0: Oh
1: no, don't see if had the same realization as I have.
2: Big Jack Grealish.
1: Oh, thank God.
0: Oh, that's happened to me so many times this quiz. Jack Grealish, 117. Much like Florian Wirtz, Coutinho, Declan Rice, all in and around £100 million sterling. That was in 2021.
1: Moises Caicedo
0: is correct as well, yeah. Also in that 116 bracket, 2023.
2: Who else have Chelsea spent ridiculous money on?
0: It's funny, the England ones are obviously done in pounds because they're exactly 100 million for Grealish, Rice, Caicedo. That is funny, actually.
1: It's got very, feel the importance of this point.
3: Yeah,
2: No.
0: Yeah, it's a big one.
3: This would be the difference in the end,
1: like,
3: I think.
1: It's like Sinner versus Alcaraz.
0: We'll have two more rounds, believe it or not.
3: Yeah.
2: I don't know.
0: Who was the one you were going to guess before you?
2: I have that written down. If all else fails, I'll go to him. I'm just trying to think because, like, I feel like there's going to be more Chelsea, but I can't remember those boys. They're spending money on us too much. Obviously, so 2013 is the oldest. You can't go back, so it's not him.
3: Giving on something there, maybe.
2: I'll just have a pop. Maybe when he moved to Barca, Antoine Griezmann.
0: Yes.
2: Oof.
0: That was the Joe Felix money, was the Antoine Griezmann money, 120.
1: Eden Hazard.
0: Yes. 100 nice. On the dot, 2019.
3: Nice Arthur for that one there.
2: Oi.
3: As soon as Chelsea was named, Owen got the pen out.
0: He was talking about Chelsea buying that stuff.
2: Yeah. Mm-hmm. Hazard's good. How many are left?
0: Five.
2: Jesus, right.
0: Done very well, actually.
2: Five left.
0: So how much time left? No.
3: Minus.
2: Even you're thinking about who else did Real Madrid piss that away on anyone else? Unless, I don't know, I genuinely am a bit dumped at this stage, unless did Bayern go mad on anyone. I'll just say Robert Lewandowski. I don't think so, though.
0: No. Hard luck. Good round. Harry Kane was 100. That's who Bayern went mad on. Yeah,
2: I think he was like 50.
0: No, 100 euro, 100 million euro, 90 odds.
3: Is Mudrick in there?
0: No, he's slightly under. Rafinha's under as well.
3: Yeah, right.
0: Enzo Fernandez is the highest name on the list.
2: Oh, yeah.
0: He was 121 to Chelsea. Romelu Lukaku, I don't actually know which of his transfers. I haven't written down. 115, 2021. That would have been
2: Chelsea again.
0: Chelsea signing him back, wouldn't it? Yeah. Jude Bellingham was 103.
2: That's
0: Ronaldo had to make sure he was 100. I think that was part of probably the deal of going to Juventus was him becoming a £100 million player. And Harry Kane.
2: Ronaldo was on there.
0: Yeah. 2018 to Juve.
1: Wow.
2: I've written him off when you said 20.
3: Owen gets the point there, yeah.
0: Owen gets the point there, which makes things fascinating.
3: Yep.
0: Arthur 5, Owen 5, Shane 1, sorry.
3: Scott Carson.
0: You won all three in the past the parcel round. It took an hour, but it was worth it.
1: Yeah.
0: Fun free magic number round is round 4. 3 points if you get one, if one player gets it right. If nobody does, 2 points for the closest who doesn't go bust, and 1 point for the second closest. Pens down when the music ends. I need you to give me the following number. The number of times a team from outside the northwest of England has won the Premier League. I am an Anglophile.
2: Is that per club or per times? The number? Okay.
0: Time, yeah, in the years of Premier League. Yeah, sorry. Exactly. Yeah, no, fine. The number of points Munster scored against Ulster last weekend. Plus the number of All-Stars won by the Brogan family of Dublin. Plus the number of times John Sheridan has been manager of Oldham Athletic. Your 30 seconds expire when Sinatra sings Bright Shiny Beads. So the number of times, it's a fair distinction, times rather than teams, a team from outside the northwest of England has won the Premier League. The number of points Munster scored against Ulster. The number of All-Stars won by the Brogans. And the number of times John Sheridan has been manager of Oldham.
4: Bubbles, bangles, bright, shiny.
0: Pens down. Shane first.
3: 47.
2: 23.
1: 21.
0: Arthur's closest to 23. The answer is 26. That puts Arthur with 2 points.

0: questions when you have to do other answers as well. Brogan Ulsters?
1: 7.
2: 6.
3: 5.
0: 8. Ooh. 3 for Alan, 4 for Bernard, and 1 for Bernard Sr. And the number of times John Sharon has been manager of Oldham.
1: 3.
2: 4.
0: 6.
1: Oh my God.
0: 6 times manager of the same club.
1: Oh my
2: Jesus.
0: Twice being caretaker. But anyway, that means Arthur gets 2 points there. Owen gets
4: Invidious
0: 1.
4: Position. Bring up their rear.
2: What is it? 1 point lead for Arthur?
0: Arthur's on 7, Owen's on 6, Shane's on 1 as we go to the final. Our winner tonight will be decided in the round that separates the wheat from the chaff, the Igor Tiagos to the Igor from Dracula's. It's the never unfair egalitarian rapid fire round. You'll each have a rapid fire round of 20 seconds, 1 point for each correct answer. Start with the player with the lowest score, which is Shane.
2: Let's do it.
0: And then on to the next lowest and continue like that. Okay. Big gap here for some reason. All right, Shane, if you are ready, your 20 seconds starts now. Who is the manager of the Clare Senior Hurlers?
2: Clare Senior Hurlers, Jesus, passed by Lowen.
0: In what country did the 2024 FIFA Women's World Cup take place?
2: Australia.
0: Leo Messi was born in what Argentinian city?
2: Rosario.
0: What team have won the Champions Cup the most times?
2: Leinster.
0: No, who was the Celtic manager sacked last week?
2: Wilfred Nancy.
0: Who is the current Australian Open men's champion?
2: In golf or tennis or what?
0: Tennis.
2: Australian
0: Open.
2: Sinner.
0: Yes, Yannick Sinner is correct. Is that giving him Brian Lowen?
2: Surely, come
0: by
2: on.
0: The laws of the game, I wouldn't be, but you're a few points behind. So.
2: Yeah, give us sympathy point.
0: Did well, got 5. The only one you got wrong was Toulouse have won the most Champions Cups. Brian Lowen is the manager of Clare. Australia was the home of the 2024 World Cup. Rosario is the home of Leo Messi, Wilfred Nancy, and Yannick Sinner.
2: So if Owen gets 0, we're level.
1: Yes.
0: Exactly.
2: Admirable. Yeah. I've done all right.
1: It happened.
0: Yeah, so you're on to 6 points. Is that right?
2: Yeah.
0: Yeah. Okay, Owen, you're a point behind Arthur. You're level on points with Shane. Your time starts now. Who is the manager of the Tyrone Men Senior Footballers?
1: Matt York.
0: Where was the 2018 FIFA World Cup held?
1: Russia.
0: What part of Portugal does Cristiano Ronaldo come from?
1: Madeira.
0: Who are last year's Champions Cup winners?
1: Bordeaux.
0: Who was the manager of Celtic at the start of the season?
1: Brendan Rodgers.
0: Nick Kyrgios beat what female tennis player in Dubai last month?
1: Sabalenka.
0: Yes. Okay, that was an extra question, obviously. You okay with that?
1: Okay, yeah.
0: Yeah, sorry, I stumbled twice after, but I don't think it delayed too much.
1: No.
0: I think the only one that really delayed was Russia. So, apologies for that. So you got 6 out of 6 there.
1: Six.
0: Very, very good. I didn't, in all the panic about the questions being asked, I didn't realise you had done so well, but all the correct. Malachy O'Rourke is the Tyrone manager.
2: Yeah.
0: Russia was the 2018 World Cup. Madeira was the Ronaldo answer. Bordeaux won the Champions Cup. Brendan Rodgers, it feels like, honestly, good could answer. Not possibly be this season considering it's only January, but it is. And Arina Sabalenka was playing against Nick Kyrgios.
2: Arthur, smart move by Owen there as well. When the Tyrone won, you were thinking about it for a second, but instead of panicking, he just calmed himself for a second and then thought and got to Malachy O'Rourke.
0: Because what happens is you think about it halfway through the next answer.
2: That's the thing. Then you'll panic and just move on, you know?
0: Okay.
3: It's a winning performance, that.
0: So you need 6 to win, 5 to tie? No, 5 to win.
3: Well, look, we're here to take part.
2: What's he on?
0: God help me, someone.
3: 5 to tie.
0: My brain is
3: behind.
2: He's on 7, 5 to tie, 6 to win.
0: Okay, right the first time, so. Okay. Right. Your time starts now. Who's the manager of the Galway Senior Hurlers?
3: Mjolnir.
0: Where was the 2019 Rugby World Cup held?
3: Japan.
0: Franz Beckenbauer spent the majority of his career at what club?
3: Bayern Munich.
0: In what year did Leinster last win the Champions Cup?
3: 2018.
0: Who is the manager of Rangers?
3: I pass.
0: What 45-year-old former finalist has been given a wildcard this year's Australian Open?
3: Stan Wawrinka.
0: No, Carmelo.
3: Oh, sorry, it was Venus Williams. Yeah, I just saw him today. He's not 45.
0: I started. Karl Malone is associated with what sport?
3: Basketball.
0: Okay.
2: Oh, level.
0: Is that the level?
2: I think that was the level.
0: You were flying along. You got the first 4 right. Danny Rowell is the manager of Rangers Venus Williams has the wild card. But Karl Malone, I just got the word Carl in. And that won it for you. To the tie break.
3: That's so annoying. It was literally before we came in here, you're looking at the thing and Stan Wawrinka got a wild card. I think I would have probably guessed Venus, like the 45.
0: 45
3: straight away, the mind was gone.
1: You got 7 questions.
0: I did.
1: That's where Malachy cost me.
0: Maybe, yeah, but also, yeah, well, I think I'll give you the extra question because I screwed up. So I think you're probably right there. Is that was just that little bit. He passed very quickly on Danny Rowell. Okay. We're going caps. We're going Irish cap tiebreaker. You can both write down an answer, please.
3: Do you have to write it down?
0: Closest wins.
3: I closed my thing in a show of petulance earlier on.
0: How many Ireland caps?

0: perhaps does, you'll be surprised to hear his name.
1: Sorry, can we just, before we get into this, what's the parameters here? Is the closest, do you go bust?
0: No bust.
2: No bust.
1: Just closest.
0: No bust. Right. Closest wins. Go as high as you want. What, how many Ireland caps does Gary Kelly have?
3: Oh my God.
0: Him I've mentioned earlier in the quiz, yeah. Twice.
3: Oh,
0: one time with a Stephen Kelly as his first name.
3: Needless to say, I don't have a great grasp on Gary Kelly's crew.
1: Oh, it could be anything. It could be absolutely.
0: There's only one thing.
1: There are arguments for everything. It was there a while.
0: Okay, I think I need an answer. As the last man to write, the first one to answer?
1: 68.
3: Oh, 37.
2: I said 42.
0: Oh, we're going to have to do some math there. Okay, so 37. The answer is 52. So 37 is 15 off. 68 is 14 off.
2: Wow.
0: Wait. By the wild end of the scale.
1: It's 16.
0: Oh, sorry. Yeah. By the, also by the wild end of the scale. Owen wins. Yeah.
2: Jeez, well done.
1: So how many did he have?
3: You?
0: 52.
2: 52 caps. After half
0: century. So 37 is 15 short. You were 16 high. Oh my God. Wow. Cigarette what drama. Paper. The first quiz of 2026.
1: It messes up the whole thing. Nobody can see that.
2: That looks well. That looks well.
0: Okay. Good night.
3: Oh God, that's over.
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6: All our panelists today seem to be doing a little bit of last minute homework. Good afternoon, everybody.
7: How are you doing, Jer?
6: Furiously scribbling. Up for discussion today, we're talking about losing the dressing room, how and why it happens. Sometimes kind of an early setback in your career sets you up for greatness by sharpening focus. And Rob Penny says that Munster have to be ready to unleash themselves against Toulon. How exactly do you go about doing that? Some nice easy questions for our panel. So with us this afternoon, Eamon Fennell, an All-Ireland winner with Dublin and St Vincent's, Derval O'Rourke, Ireland's fastest ever hurdler and a multiple medalist at major championships, and Dermot Ling, a hurler, our colleague here on Off the Wall, of course, and a board member of the SOAR Foundation. What's with all the last minute homework?
7: I think I may have started this off.
6: Yeah.
7: I was outside kind of rewriting a few notes they had scribbled to get them some way functional, and then the lads felt that, oh, are we supposed to be doing that too?
8: Yeah, he panicked us.
6: sudden fear.
8: I was relaxed, yeah.
3: I was very calm coming in, and then I seen 4A4 pages here. So yeah. I don't think we'll actually get talk with all this stuff.
6: Way to ruin the mood there.
7: This is a trick that Enda McNulty has used in the past. So
8: yeah,
7: on all of us at different points. We realised outside that this actually happened at different points with Enda McNulty. So.
6: Well, how are you all? Eamon, haven't seen you since you won in All-Ireland, so congratulations.
3: Cheers, thank you. Yeah, I'm good now, getting back into the swing of things. We've a league game today, so I'll be going out watching because I'm still injured, but everything's going well with Vincent.
6: Talk us through the injury, will you? Because I didn't realise that you'd actually had, you've basically been a walking, wounded member of the team for the last...
3: Yeah, I'm basically just held together very tightly. I tore my hamstring on the Tuesday before the All-Ireland final, which was on the Monday. Slight tear, nothing too major, and then just totally ripped it on the day of the final. And during the whole season, I sort of had the ankle problems. I got a few PRP injections, which I was hoping would ease the pain, but they've actually probably made it a bit worse now because it's been ongoing for over a year now. So
6: what's PRP?
3: It's basically when they take your blood out of your body and separate your white blood cells and your red blood cells and inject the plasma back into it, so it kickstarts the growth of the injury in the hope that it'll just regrow itself rather than using.
6: And can I ask you, when somebody says to you, look, we can give you these injections and, you know, this is exactly the science behind it, do you think, oh yeah, that's totally normal to play a game of club football?
3: Oh yeah, he's a doctor, he knows what he's talking about. No, I just basically... I suppose you go in with the mindset that whatever will work, you'll do it, like, you know, so obviously within reason. But the doctors I've been liaising with, Aina Falvey and a few other, James Allen, a few other high profile physios and doctors, and they've given me great advice and they got me over the line for the All-Ireland final, which is amazing.
6: But this was because you really felt that Vincent's had a chance of winning the All-Ireland but this was in the middle of the Dublin Championship as well.
3: Yeah, I missed the quarter final and semi final and then the first match of the final with this injury, with the ankle injury initially. But, like, you know, it's just unfortunate the way the games come within the Dublin Championship. It's week after week after week and you don't give your body much time to rest, so you're going into these games carrying niggles. You're going to have them for the next 2, 3, 4 weeks. And then Leinster was quick enough as well. Like, once we beat Ballymun in the replay, the following week we were out against Westmead, oh geez, Lomond's Westmead, so we hadn't got much time to give our bodies that break and rest that we needed. And as well, when you're coming back from injury, you need to up your fitness to get back into the starting 15, so you're sort of pushing yourself even further through the injury, which never really works.
7: It's one of the things that came up with I think Tony Brown during the week, like that same idea comes up, that if you and I think actually Tiger Woods' agent was talking about during the week too, that if you're going to kind of sacrifice for the long term, like you're constantly as an athlete try to balance that line between what do I do to play in, you know, to compete in the next event or to play in the next match, against
6: longevity
7: of your career. And when you're, I think when you're too insistent on the next match all the time, that is definitely going to shorten your career. And it's the ability to kind of stand back and manage that and not be kind of a victim of the feeling that you're kind of, that you're given very often, especially I think in, as part of a team sport, is we need you, you have to play.
6: And yet he's sitting here in All Ireland winner because he did it. Yeah.
7: Absolutely, but it's a constant benefit. Line. It's not a right or a wrong. It's just a line.
6: Attention.
7: Yeah, exactly.
3: But I think as an athlete, you want to be involved in everything, especially when things are going well and the games are coming ticking fast. You want to be involved in everything, and when you have a small enough panel and the games are coming like that, you need to have people in reserve. You know that kind of way.
7: And it's great, and you're sitting here, as Ger said, with your All Ireland medal. Yet there are people who have taken the injection, who have played on the injuries and whose career were curtailed by it. Like it's definitely not an exact science.
3: I'm the lucky one.
7: Some people are lucky on it.
8: Yeah, sometimes it works out, sometimes it doesn't. I had probably over 100 injections in my Achilles last summer, and then ended up having surgery on it. But you know, at the same time, I still won a European indoor medal last year, so I will totally take all those injections and that surgery. That's worth it to me. Like, that's priceless. Mm. So I think you make a decision, you look at it, like I try and look at it without emotion, cost benefit, and decide. So yeah, I'd say you're sitting here happy enough with that PRP, that medal.
3: I am, yeah. Like, I don't mind doing the rehab at the moment. I suppose it'd be worse if you had a loss the final, but once you win you don't mind too much.
6: And how is the hamstring?
3: Oh, that's grand now. Yeah, I'm that's fully over that, so just trying
8: just
3: to get
8: the rest
3: ankles.
8: Of them's a bit of a crack. If we could just hold the rest of them
3: can
8: together.
3: Can you say that just by looking at me?
8: Yeah, I can tell.
6: Is your ankle screwed now?
3: I don't know, I have an MRI on the 6th, so I'll assess it then, and hopefully.
6: So the PRP doesn't fix it. It's just is like a little. It's like a sticking plaster, essentially, to get you through the next couple of games.
3: Yeah. So I've probably went over my quota of PRP injections. So it's time to, like, as Dermot talked about there, getting ready for the long term.
7: It's not performance enhancing, Jarrett.
6: No. I checked the water code. How are you? You had Achilles surgery, did you?
8: Yeah, I'm good.
6: All the injections.
8: Yeah. After I'd say I did every treatment in the world, I would have had like someone do witchcraft on it. Like, I would have let them do anything to try and make it better. And in the end, I had to have surgery. But yeah, I'm good. It was brilliant in January. Got back to the big block of training, and then I just overdid it, which is kind of the nature of the beast. I couldn't really hold myself back, even though I kept telling everybody, oh no, like, I'm fine, I'm not really going that hard. And then I tweaked my calf because I put too much pressure on my calf because of my Achilles. And now I'm just sort of, instead of trying to do everything by 100, which is my normal style, I'm just kind of going every day, how do I feel? If it feels bad, I don't train. If it feels good, I do train it. So it's kind of little by little and trying to be patient.
6: And can I ask, to what end?
8: I'll just see. I'll make a decision on things kind of come June or July. I mean, I never go out to run badly. It doesn't motivate me to go and run on the circuit for the season and not run well. It motivates me to go to Europeans and try and win it. So that's the whole point of getting back, so I'll kind of make a decision on that. But I mean, I have days where I'm frustrated and I can't really run it and I have to lift, and then I have days where I surprise myself a little bit. So I think I've just taken the pressure off and kind of gone, look, I've had major surgery, I have to accept that whatever happens, happens. But if I have a shot of coming back and doing something special at Europeans, I will.
6: Is this the most major surgery you've ever had?
8: I've never had a surgery before this.
6: Nothing
8: yeah
6: at all.
8: And I used to be real smug about it as well. I used to be like, oh yeah, 10 years in the game and no surgeries. Like, and then because I have a very bad back, and you know, there's been question marks over having surgery on that over the years, and it was real smug, and then all of a sudden got hit by the Achilles surgery. So,
6: and just as a matter of interest, do you think that you would have been able to deal with that kind of, I go 100% and now suddenly I have to balance that, if you were 10 years younger, if you had had a surgery way before this point in your career?
8: I don't think I would have come back from a 10 years ago. I think it would have been too hard for me mentally. I wouldn't have had the experience that I have now to deal with it. Like, the aftermath of it, I think, is the biggest thing. It's not really the surgery itself, because you put yourself through so much physically. I mean, even I had surgery while I was awake because I didn't want to be put on to general. So I sat there for kind of 2 hours and let him saw away at me, and that was fine. But I think the mental aftermath of realizing that you can't actually run and you can't walk, and trying to deal with that is really tough, and I think I would have dealt with it badly 10 years ago.
6: The other thing is that you're a sprinter and the Achilles...
8: I push at the hurdle with that Achilles, so yeah. It's a pretty big deal, yeah.
6: A lot of people don't come back to the same level from those type of Achilles. Now, in fairness, American football over the last couple of years, you've seen people come back inside 6 months from Achilles and reach the same levels of speed, so I guess they probably have they've had enough people go through it.
8: Yeah, whereas we haven't. There's no textbook for it, and even the surgeon who did it, who's a brilliant guy, Swedish guy, Håkan Alfredsson, and he said, oh, you know, in 6 months, you know, everything will be perfect, but he's obviously never tried to run at a hurdle at full speed and push at it, so everything will be perfect for a normal person within 6 months without a doubt, you know, but running world class at hurdles is a little bit different. But I am being more patient now than I thought I would be. In January I wasn't patient at all and that didn't really help, but I'm trying to be a little bit patient.
6: So that's the unknown really.
8: Yeah, we don't know. Yeah. You just, but like, you know, that's kind of part of the game. I mean, there is no guarantees in it, so I just have to accept that and kind of roll with it each day.
6: Yeah, all right. 53106, as I said, is our text number here if you want to get us. You can get us at Off the Ball on Twitter. Still 2-0 to Southampton against Everton, and only 15 minutes left for Everton to try and arrest that situation, but it doesn't look good for them at the moment. Obviously, David Moyes being sacked, Ryan Giggs coming in, one of the big stories of the week. The undercurrent seemed to be that David Moyes never really had the dressing room to lose, but that whole sense of losing the dressing room, we thought we'd try and get your take on that, and how easy does it happen that a group of people just decide, no, we don't like you? And it's kind of a weird form of bullying where the boss gets bullied.
7: I think it comes in on a couple of sides when I was thinking about this yesterday and really trying to get into it, because you've had it in over a short enough career, I suppose, in GA. I've still had four or five different managers, so you kind of try and go back to actually get the sense of what the first time was like that they came into the dressing room, so you can really put yourself back back in the place where you were at the time and what the kind of the feelings you felt were. And I mean, there are certain conditioned views that we hold as to what a manager is. You know, about 50, and maybe with the clipboard, everyone's is different as to what they are. And so when somebody comes in and presents themselves in a certain way, and even just by their very physical nature, you look at them and you can almost lose them on the spot. Like you put up the boundaries and say, you know, this guy's going to have to work really, really hard to break this wall down. And then another guy can walk into the room and immediately you're at ease. So if everybody's going through that, you could have 10 people in the room who are at ease, you can have 10 who are immediately against, and you can have 10 who are maybe in between the two. And then it's about, I think from that point on, it's about what he does to earn that or to lose it.
6: And also the dressing room dynamics, the 10 who are immediately against him, if they are the 10 powerful ones, the 10 loud ones, the 10 heroes in the dressing room, then their power is going to spread quite quickly.
7: Yeah, and then at that point, it's almost written on the wall. And so if you have the powerful ones, then you need a powerful manager. And so to defy the stereotype or to defy the conditioned view of what that manager is, he has to have a whole other set of skills that he doesn't obey the same rules as you're going to expect him to really turn.
6: Have you ever seen that happen, where somebody comes in and convinces people, hang on a second, you're not a chump?
7: Not to the point where, never to the point where he was a chump coming in the door. When that was the first thought, and I would have been part of probably the group who would have been most critical and demanded the most from managers, because I had my own issues as to what I wouldn't accept for myself probably. And players do that; they put that on the manager to say, "Excuse me, if I don't have it, I'm not doing it. So instead of actually dealing with what I'm doing wrong and all my stuff, I'm going to put that on all the stuff that the manager's doing and what he's doing wrong." So it's very hard to arrest that thought unless they really come in and change the whole dynamic of what you thought it was going to be.
6: And when the chump walks into the room, were you right?
7: Yeah.
6: So it's bad to rush to judgment, but sometimes the rush to judgment actually ends up being correct.
7: You make these snap decisions every day about people, I suppose.
6: We do.
7: But it definitely changes. They definitely do impact in different ways.
8: But I think as well, I try every now and again to take myself out of my position as the athlete and think, okay, if I was in that role, say for us, I guess there's two sides. There's a high performance manager who's Athletics Ireland employee, and then there's our own coaches. Like, you know, you're dealing with people who have egos, and undoubtedly, like when Moyes walks into that dress, there's a lot of egos in there, and it isn't an easy thing to do to command the respect of people in high performance sport, I don't think. So whereas Giggsy obviously would command that respect because of what he's done, so I think when I get frustrated, I stand back and go, well, you know, if you were doing the role, what would you do differently and that kind of thing. But I don't think it's an easy thing to do. I don't think it's an easy job.
3: No, it's not. But I'm a United supporter.
8: Yeah.
3: And I would be under the illusion that Moyes would have had more time. But it was only when I heard, like, I've heard Roy Keane talking and Gary Neville talking and all good. But then Peter Schmeichel was on Soccer AM this morning and he said that he didn't get the support from above. So when Alex Ferguson was there, he had David Gill to rely on to make his transfers and all that kind of stuff. And even when United, I wouldn't say started to struggle when Paul Scholes retired, Alex Ferguson brought him back and it sort of steadied the ship a bit to have a few more of the likes of Giggs, Scholes around there. So they were obviously on side with Alex, but David didn't really seem to have that. Like, you know, like even leaving Rooney on for 90 minutes against Everton and Bayern Munich when they're injured, like, you know, they're stupid mistakes on his part, but the lads didn't really seem to play for him. I think that becomes an issue, and it becomes an issue from the top down.
8: And then you're undermined the whole time, all
3: exactly,
8: your decisions
3: yeah.
8: are undermined.
7: I think a big part of that too is the fact that, like, they're the bigger decisions, they're the bigger moments that we will look back in and we will say, you know, that happened at that time and it was a massive game, and so it's in the public view and consciousness, and so people will comment on it. But it plays itself out in 100 million different things that the manager does over the time. They're essentially living together.
6: Yeah.
7: As you were talking about it during the week with, I think it was the book that he was reading on the plane, or the fact that he didn't understand the size of.
6: Yeah.
7: So when you're 50-50 on this, and when you say, well, was Ferguson right? Is Moyes the chosen one? Is he the one to lead us on? And then he makes these kind of basic errors. It can go one of two ways. It can be, well, obviously he's not, or else, well, look at, we have to row in behind him with the magnet. He just doesn't get the magnitude yet, but we believe in him.
6: To bring it back to the chump example, everything that he does afterwards, you subsequently ascribe to him being a chump as opposed to giving him a fair break.
7: Yeah. There are some people who annoy you.
6: Exactly.
7: Yeah,
8: but that's pack mentality then, you know. Then the pack is kind of going, oh, look, there he did it again. Oh, look, he did that. He picked up that. Oh, now he's having a cup of coffee. You know, like, I think when a pack of high performance people turn, or elites, they turn. You know, and they turn hard, and it's very hard to pull that back.
6: Impossible, I would say.
8: I would probably say so too, yeah. And I've seen that, because we've had a lot of different high performance managers in the past 10 years, and I've rarely seen it be pulled back. And as well, you're dealing with very strong personalities who are going out there, who have to believe they're the best in the world. And if they don't think you're the best in the world managing them, it's kind of game over.
3: The lads were all used to having Ferguson there for so long. Like, you know, he was there for years. And Moyes comes in and straight away the whole backroom team is gone, so all these players
8: change.
3: Them players, they don't like change in that way because they haven't been used to that sort of level of change, so that becomes an issue as well. And when you bring in so many new people, and now all these people that have been there for years training with the same coach and all, they have to adapt to this situation, well, that becomes an issue. And if you can't deal with that straight away, later on throughout the season you're seeing the effect it had. And that's, to me, that was inevitably what failed.
7: Like, Derville is talking about with the ego, and you have the ego of the trainer as well, and the manager, often none bigger. But this was something that I learned from Enda, having spoken to him. He was involved with Wexford over a number of different years, and I remember coming up to Dublin with him to do a panel that we were on actually here one day, and he talked about that, and I was being critical, and I had all these points and what was going wrong and what the manager wasn't doing and what the selectors weren't doing, and he turned it completely around and just said, hang on there, like, step back now and look at what you're not doing.
6: What are you doing?
7: Yeah, what are you doing exactly? Yeah. And if everybody in the dressing room, if you kind of address it in that way and they all begin to get the best out of themselves, that's the only way you can pull it back in. This manager who's under pressure, and I think this was significant of Moyes all the time, the manager who is under constant pressure, being undermined by players and the looks they give them, the things that they do, the effort they make, they feel that pressure and then they can't see the root of what the problem is. And I think the root often can be solved if you could just get the players thinking, can I get my best performance out of myself? And if you have players doing that, I mean, you're going to be as successful as you can be.
8: It's very hard, though, I think, to get players to do that, to actually look and internalise and go, you know what? What am I actually doing? Am I bringing 100% to the table? Am I making this situation better? Or am I making it worse?
7: But how often is it meaningfully addressed? Like, that's
8: very rare.
7: You take the cloud of the pressure away from the manager. He would be able to turn around and stop and say, hang on there, this is what's happening here. This is the dynamic that's developing. How do we change it? As opposed to they try and reinforce themselves, they try and build up their ego, they try and protect themselves or whatever.
6: You compete on your own. It's a, but there there's obviously a group of people who you trust and whose judgment you would seek out and say, well, what's right and what's wrong? At what point does that become that self-analytical that Jeremy's talking about?
8: I think, for me anyway, I don't think I would have ever won any medals at my two coaches, Sean and Terry, because they came on the scene and I started trusting them 100%, and they're there for the good days, the bad days. But at the same time, we've definitely had some really hard times down through. We've had way more bad runs than good runs, and I've had to not lash out, and I've had to take a moment and stand back and go, you know what? What did I do here now that didn't help the situation? And I've been honest with them, and they've been honest with me. Like, I mean, I remember I ran in a massive race in Berlin, like it was a Diamond League, and I'd like to sugarcoat it and say I came seventh, but I'm pretty sure the girl in eighth fell, so I essentially came last. And Sean was there, and, you know, he had come over, and I came back into the warm-up area, and he just looked at me and he said, you know, you ran like a school child, like, you know, a kid in secondary school would have run better than that. And he was right. And I mean, I wanted to kill him, but I remember I just took a deep breath and I said, yeah, I know you're right. Let's just not talk about it for a couple of months. We both just sat there, and then I accepted it. So, but that's because of the level of respect I have for his opinion. Now, 99 other people could have said that to me and it would have gone down extremely badly.
6: It sounds pretty harsh.
8: Yeah. Whereas he could say, but there's that level of respect, you know. And yeah. I think it's hard for an athlete anyway, you know, maybe it's the same in teams, where to look internally if you don't have that level of respect for the person who's asking you to do that.
6: Yeah.
8: I've always been able to do it with Sean Terry, but there's probably there's very few other people I've ever been able to do it with.
6: That's interesting, because if somebody else had come along and said the precise same thing, you're basically saying you would have told them to...
8: Well, they would have been blacklisted, I'd say.
6: Yeah. and probably never forgiven.
8: Yeah. I'd struggle, and I'd probably be telling people the story, like, and I was in a really bad place and this person said this to me.
6: Yeah.
8: But, like, with them, there's that level of... But then I think sometimes people need to know their position, and Sean and Terry know well that they can do that, because they're in a certain position with me, and there's trust there, and it's built up, and it's been earned over a lot of years and a lot of performances and everything, so...
6: The context matters. And
8: the context does matter, yeah.
7: That trust, I think, is really important too, that managers, managers need to have a distance from their players, but I think a manager who builds the trust of a team to the point where they can actually be honesty, and the word honest is in every single GAA dressing room that I've ever been in, they've talked about honesty, and I would firmly believe that not one of the people who've ever said it believed or understood is what it actually meant.
8: Yeah.
7: To the point where, and I know there's a surface level of honesty, but I mean, where they're actually willing to stand in front of the team and be totally vulnerable and be totally open to the team and allow the team into themselves a little bit, that works the reverse to where the team can give back that honesty to them too.
6: Is there not a difficulty in a team environment though, in it's that whole point, there are a lot of people you just don't like, that they're not going to be your mates, that they're your teammates, and so you have to give a little bit less to those people. I don't know.
3: I wouldn't necessarily say that. Like, even coming from O2, I've been lucky enough at Dublin that I've never experienced that within a dressing room. But previously with O'Toole's, I suppose I would have noticed it. And it comes down to, I think it comes down to, you talked about honesty, but it comes down to commitment. Like, you know, players need to see management and selectors given a certain amount of commitment. And likewise, like, management need to see players give the same amount of commitment. And if both don't give that commitment, well, both suffer then. Like, you know, if one doesn't give it, the other person suffers. So.
7: But what level of commitment are you talking about? Like, I could be like the Mayo Carnivore or whoever it is and turn up for training for Wexford every single day or every week from here on out. Like, commitment of being there, commitment, like, at what level are you committed?
3: Well, what I first noticed, things falling apart. Like, when I was with O'Toole's there was issues, underlying issues there that never got addressed. And to me, I noticed it more or less off the pitch rather than on the pitch. Like, you could see it initially happen off the pitch when, like, players should be resting and they decide to go out night before a game, or to go play 18 holes instead of sitting up and watching the football all day, or have a slice of banoffee where they shouldn't be eating anything. Like, you know, and that's what sort of slowly comes onto the pitch, then transfers into the performance in training, then comes into the performance in matches. And then once managers don't see players pushing themselves to the limit and giving that commitment, that's needed. Well, that's a massive, massive issue.
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6: Is there not a point that that commitment can manifest itself in different ways? Like, you're talking about a kind of spiritual bond within a group of players that everybody has to buy into, but what if our motivations are different? What if...
7: No, I know, I understand the point you're making, but it's more, it's not so much at that level, at a spiritual level. I mean, if you have a team who accept, who define these boundaries, who define what it is that they're about, and they sign up to what that is, so they, like, we would have, I would have gone into a Wexford dressing room pretty much every year, at the start of every year, and we would have said, what's your aim? To win an All-Ireland. That's grand. You can say that line all you want, but if you're going to say that line and then turn around and not behave like an All-Ireland winner needs to behave, well,
6: that's
7: bullshit.
6: It's a lie, yeah.
7: And it's frustrating to sit amongst that. So if you can...
8: We have to live it. Anybody can say it. Not yeah. Everybody can live it.
7: So if you shine a light on that, if a manager and, yeah. and the players are open enough with each other to turn around and say, so you're going in a line, and it often happens to say, what's your aim? What's your aim? People say, win and learn, great. And someone says, well, hang on there, I know you, and I've seen your efforts up to now, and there's no way that your aim this year is to win Ireland based on what we've seen before. That's an open... It's a statement that is challenging without doubt, but it's coming from a good place because you've already set in place the boundaries of this is the boundary of our relationship. We need to do this if we're going to reach the team's goal, and we've set the team's goal as this. But players, the managers don't want to say it, don't want to challenge people, and players don't really want to hear it. They don't want to actually get into the nuts and bolts of what they're actually talking about. And I think if you can build that honesty by challenging.
6: I don't understand why, though, because you've decided that you're going to give up all your time 4 nights a week and the rest of it. And all, like,
8: I think that's the easy part. It always baffles me when people ask, is it a sacrifice to a trainer? That's the easy part. The hard part is living that and actually believing it. And when you wake up in the morning, you know, not having a breakfast roll, like actually being healthy, living it 24 hours a day. And I think there's so many people, same in athletics, they say, oh, I'm going to go to the Olympics. And you're like, really? Like, you've never run a standard. What magical is going to change that you're going to go? I think that there is a big difference between saying something, actually putting things in place. And people need to question that. And I would have to say, my coaches, to be fair to them, they've sat me down plenty of times and told me I wasn't doing stuff that was conducive to running fast, and they've been straight up, and that's an agreement. You know, I ran terrible at the 2008 Olympics, and that's an agreement we had after that. We'd always be honest, they'd always tell me, and you kind of have to accept that, you know, I think. But yeah, I don't know, it's just an interesting one. The All-Ireland one, you'd hear that a lot. And
3: you do hear it a lot, and I would have been in a lot of dressing rooms where our aim was the All-Ireland, and to be honest, I don't think people fully believe that. Like, everyone says it, but there might be one or two people that don't believe in it, but don't voice their opinion. Yeah. And that's an issue.
7: That's
3: as well.
7: The thing. Yeah. Like, it's undoubtedly easy to say it. Undoubtedly, it is said. Like, we've acknowledged that. It's the fact that at that point, nobody in the dressing room, nobody, not one player, who, even though everybody knows, the manager knows, it's the unsaid, it's the elephant in the room. Everyone knows what's happening. This guy is lying to the group. He's saying, I want to win in Ireland. You know, he doesn't really want to win it because his actions don't tell you he wants to win it, yet we let it pass. And it's those little nuts and bolts that break down over time to hamstring teams when they need,
8: that
7: buzz is to actually get over the line in the last minute.
6: It's also a crazy stupid thing that everybody in every dressing room, you know, we're going to do this, but actually it needs to be, well, at the end of this training session we're going to have improved by this amount, at the end of next week we'll have improved by this amount, and then with 10 minutes left to go we might be in contention to win this game. And
10: this is Gloria Estefan. 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
3: Are motivated to silence the begrudgers. Some people are motivated to try and leave a legacy behind them. Like, you know, everyone sort of has something that motivates them, and it's about finding that within a player and getting that out of them. And the good managers will do that, the bad managers won't.
6: You talked about the honesty that comes after the 08 Olympics. Mm. Like, it always struck me watching you that you always had that sense of motivation internally, that I'm surprised to hear that there was a period where somebody had to say to you, this isn't, whatever you're doing isn't conducive to running fast, because, you know, you always had that ability to explode into...
8: Well, I had a bad period in 07 and 08. Funny, I ran better outside of the championship in those years than I ran actually quite a lot of years, but in the championship I didn't run well in both those championships, and I was making decisions. Well, I had burst onto the scene in 2006 and I'd gone from literally nobody having a clue who I was to I felt like a lot of people, and it's just the pressure got to me in 07 and 08, and at the time I wouldn't admit it. And

0: You know, Sean came to Beijing with me and he was there when I walked off the track and it was all a complete disaster and I felt like the world had fallen apart. And that was one of the things where he had said, we have to be honest, and he hadn't been honest, you know. But in that pressure cooker, it's hard to tell someone in the months leading up to the Olympics, look, you know, the pressure, I think the pressure is getting to you, I think you need to do this, you need to do that. So we put measures in place and we learned from that. We learned really well from it.
1: Was he in it too, Darvel? Was he maybe in it too a little bit, where, well, you can't see the wood from the trees when you're so immersed in it?
0: Well, he had never really coached a lot before he coached me. And the agreement was that he'd come up and watch me hurdle for one session. And then all of a sudden, 6 months later, we won a World Indoor Championship. And so it was a big learning experience for him as well, and for Terry, his wife. So I just think nobody could see it, and I think then it became very clear. But yeah, I mean, if I could go back in time, I'd change a lot in 07. I was very injured as well, and the way I handled it wasn't great. But that's the whole problem. You can't go back. You have to go through those things to get better. And I definitely got better. I mean, in 2009, it took me 3 years to run a personal best from 2006 to 2009. So I had a really tough 3 year period.
1: But it's funny, like what you learn in that from, like, I would have seen that in 2000 and whatever, like, you have an idea of what intercounty training is and you start off and you go and you do it, and what actual hard training is in the gym, athletics training that you do, skills training, everything else. And then somebody comes into that life and there's a total paradigm shift. He brings you to a level that you never knew you didn't realise that's where training could go. And when somebody comes in, Padraig Murphy came in 2007 with Wexford, and at the time I thought I trained hard in the gym, and I realised when he brought me to train in the gym that I was completely wasting my time before that. So, like, sometimes you just need someone that can bring you above what you think everything is, like, can stand back kind of far enough and pluck you out and say, you know what, that's the way you think things are, but if you just come over this way, you'll see things can actually be an awful lot different. But it's hard to find characters who do that.
0: Not a lot of people. The hardest thing, is to tell people those truths that are very obvious, because it's uncomfortable for everybody. And, you know, nobody wants to be disliked either, you know. People want everything to be a nice, happy relationship. So to get those people that will come in and do that is pretty special. And I don't think there's a lot of them around.
2: No, there's not. But I also think the better coaches, the better managers
0: will not necessarily.
2: I think they'll make you see it yourself without them saying it. You know, like, you have to sort of think for yourself at times as well. And if someone's constantly telling you what to do, when you go onto a pitch, then you're clueless to what you have to do, because you're relying on him telling you what to do. I think the best people in sport, they'll get it out of you by getting it out of yourself, not them telling you what to do. And I think
1: but they're even rarer again. I mean, that's McNulty to a T. That's what he does. It's not follow this, and this. I think Jim Gavin seems to be the same. Follow this, and this, and you will get success. And then they hammer you until you get there, and there's like a pre-formatted structure that you follow. I think it's like, it's the ones who tune into you a little bit and allow you to assume that responsibility. Eamon O'Shea for Tipperary, I mean, in GA terms, these are the people who I would see as pioneers of that type of management.
0: Yeah. But I think I always look at it as the people around you can give you the tools. But when you're standing in a stadium, there's 80,000 people, it's a championship, it's live on TV, they're not going to run it for you, you know.
3: Exactly, yeah.
0: And so I've always, the people that have worked with me for the longest are the people who could give me the tools that when I stand there, I know I can do it, because of that belief is there. But they still can't run it for me. So I think it's a matter of people being able to put those tools in place.
4: It's funny, because that was the other thing that we wanted to talk about a little bit, was Rob Penny talking about how Munster need to be able to unleash themselves and basically hit new heights against a Toulon side. You've had a long track record of being able to unleash yourself at these big occasions. What the hell is the story like?
0: I think it depends on your motivations. My motivation has always been to run my best in a championship every year when I'm running for Ireland. I mean, I sit down every year, look at the biggest race of the year. To me, it's not the Diamond Leagues, it's not circuit stuff, it is World Championships, Europeans, you know, Olympics. And then I've worked back from that and I focused on that. But I certainly think I've probably gone to the well quite a few times. And I think both mentally and physically,
4: what does that mean?
0: I just think I've put all my eggs in one basket so much that I literally have not given myself a choice to run well. You know, it had to happen. Like, you know, when I would have come second at Europeans in 2010 and I just lost that title by 200th, there literally was no other option but to run well that day. I didn't care about anything for the rest of the season. I'd put everything on the line for that race. And I mean, I had said it publicly. Anybody asked me, that was my aim for the year. And I think sometimes to just commit to something like that and just put it all out there. I think for me, I always wanted to walk off the track and go, you know what, there's absolutely nothing else I could have done. And that's enough. And that's why those races. And I just couldn't do that every week. Mentally, I couldn't get to that place every week.
2: But you know yourself when you're standing at the traps then and you're in that zone and you feel like, this is it. I've never felt better. Have you got the best performance out of yourself then when the race has started?
0: I feel more like I absolutely have to run for my life, that everything is on the line. And that when I, for all the championships that I've run PBs in, it's all the ones that have come forward are irrelevant. I feel like no one even remembers. If I don't run well in that moment, nothing counts. My whole career is pointless, and that I have one moment to absolutely pull it all together. And that pressure works for me. It doesn't work for everybody, but it works for me. And that's how I've literally stood on the line. And like, I remember I came fourth at World Outdoors in 2009. It was a really massive performance for me, first time I'd run a PB in 3 years. And I went to the stadium the next night, and the person I was with, I said to them, God, my God, the stadium's so loud. Like, it was really quiet last night when the women's hurdles were on. And they were like, no, it was like 80,000 people. It was really loud. But I, honest to God, had no idea that many people were there, because all I cared about was trying to destroy the other seven girls.
2: Well, that's what I wanted to get to, because I don't think it's a switch. I don't think you can just go, okay, now I have to turn it on right now and get in the zone. I think it's,
0: I have to build to it,
2: build
0: once a year,
2: right,
0: yeah,
2: to it. And it's, time is crucial. And when I think, I look back on our All Ireland final with Vincent's there, I remember in training looking at Dermot going, this fella's just going to turn it on. Now, I never expected to do what he did, like, you know, but when you're looking at him in training, I said it to so many people, keep an eye on Dermot, keep an eye on Dermot. And then you can just see it. You can see it in certain people, like, you know, they're just sort of standing up, they're taking a responsibility, and they're just going at it. And, like, when I see people like Dermot, just for instance, on that day, just unleashed that performance, I knew nothing that could stop him that day.
4: Yeah, it was one of the most athletic things that the physical was one of the most athletic things I've ever seen in a GAA pitch. It looked like an NBA star.
2: But that's the thing. It's like, you talk about people have to get to that place. Like, you know, you can't do it week in, week out. No. So it's extra special when they do it that time. Now, Munster probably won't be able to get into that place even for the final if they get there, but if they have to get there today, like, you know, well, it's all about honing in everything around you at the time, and everyone's building towards it, and then you have to just assess it. But like, for someone like a GAA player, they can't give that performance week in, week out, because mentally you can't get there.
0: But I don't think Munster can do it either, you know. I think they've been like giants of that in the past, of getting these, pulling these performances literally from the depths. And I think that's why, well, that's why I'm excited about the match. But, you know, I think it's a special skill. I think it's, some people have it, some people don't, but you build to it.
4: But they have it as a tradition.
0: Like, yeah.
4: And, you know, not to talk about the All Blacks again, but the two All Blacks games.
0: Yeah.
4: Like, that B team that they put out against the All Blacks for the Adidas fixture, the most recent one, who then obviously, several of those players actually went on to make it, but like, they shouldn't be able to do that.
0: But that's the beauty of sport. It's not about what should happen, you know. Like, if it was about what should happen, none of us would ever run or you'd ever play, because you'd look at the stats. And it's not, that's why I think we all love it and we're sitting here talking about sport, and because it's about those special and magical moments. And I think you can't, it's not very measurable.
1: There's an excellent TED talk by, I think he's a Russian scientist, who I'm not even going to attempt to pronounce his name, but he pretty much talks about the what you need to be in place to reach the area of an athlete's performance that you call the zone. So when you're in that space of just absolute perfection, where you're working in tandem with all of the elements, with the opposition, with yourself, with your level of preparation, your level of relaxation inside you, where you can just tune in to the absolute flow of the game. And I think with Munster, it's kind of always seemed to me that they have a defiant nature. They have a very defiant nature, and always have. And in that, when they tune into that defiant energy, they seem to bring up these massive performances from a well that seems to be kind of bottomless, but it's constantly there. And once they're all tuned into that same energy, that's when you get something that's way beyond. It's the synergy of the energy that you have. It's, yeah, like it expands beyond, and it allows you, as Dervil is talking about, to create something that you would never have been able to create had you not gone down that road.
4: When Eamon was talking about the good managers are able to tap into, whether or not it's, you know, screw the Rigudgers or leaving a legacy, is that a, are any of those things motivation for you?
0: Oh yeah, because I mean, like, definitely. You know, I was never the junior athlete that people would have put their money on to come through, and I think I definitely had that sense of, right, I believe not that many other people do. I'm just going to show everybody. And I mean, 100% in 2009, after the 08 Olympics, I went out in the first round, and in 2009, I was like, you know what? Everyone thinks my career is done. Whether or not that was true or not, it's what I used in my head when I was running up hills in the lashing rain. I was getting sick in bushes. I thought about that.
4: What about on the like the starter says on your marks? What's going through your head at that point? Because like, you know, walking into the studio, you're thinking 55 different things, and as the ad break goes on, there's a million different things you're thinking about, including like, is the guy coming to fix my slate tomorrow, or all that kind of stuff. At what point does your mind...
0: I have a really simple thought, honestly, in the start. It says, on your marks, I just basically go, run, like, a word I'm not going to say live on the radio. And honestly, it's that simple. I'm like, just... Like my life depends on it, and that's all I've ever tried to do at those moments. And most of the time, it has paid off.
4: And what about you two? Is there a... The ball gets thrown in?
2: Yeah, for me, like when I got brought onto the Dublin team in 2005, and I suppose I was happy to be there in 2005, and then I got dropped off in 2006 and brought back on in 2007. But when I got brought back on, I remember thinking, right, well, look, I was obviously brought on in 2005 because I'm good enough. Now, like, there's people telling me, oh, you'll never get back now, you're after ruining your chance of playing for Dublin. I just think, screw you, like, you know, who are you to tell me what I can and can't do? And I sort of would have tried to stick it to everyone who said, you can't do this, you can't do that. And that's sort of what motivated me initially. But there's only so much you can, like, there's only so much you can take from begrudges, like, you know, and you just go, whatever. But then you have to find something else to motivate you. And to me, it was like, you could win an All-Ireland out of this. Like, there's very few people that have an All-Ireland. Everyone's coming, like, everyone that I played with on Dublin there when we won that All-Ireland 2011, it's all they were gearing towards. Everyone was just gearing towards this All-Ireland. And I know people wanted to get that monkey off the back that hadn't been there for years, like, you know, and just to be able to say you're an All-Ireland winner, I think, for me, is what motivated me more than anything. Like, people can't take that away from you. Once you've won it, you've won it. And that's sort of what motivated me towards the latter stages with Dublin, where earlier on I would have been all against the people who said no.
4: But that's the training, and that's the, like, in one of those A versus B games where you're not sure if you're going to be starting or not. What, like, in the middle of that game with 15 minutes left of the final training session, where you've got to try and impress Paddy Roy at that point to try and get him. What are you thinking at that?
2: Well, that's your All-Ireland final. That's it. Like, if you... in 2011, I had a hip operation December 2010, so I missed the whole O'Byrne Cup and National League and even the first round of the Championship. And I came back into the Leinster semi-final and started. I managed to start the Leinster final then, and was back on the bench for the All-Ireland quarter-final. And I was back on the B team. I was just like, come on, this is your game. Like, you know, these lads are sort of thinking, get ready for Tyrone or whatever. This is your Tyrone you're playing against. And that's the way the B team was. Like, every game we played was our Championship quarter final, was our All-Ireland semi-final, was our All-Ireland final. Whereas the starting team, like, they probably had the luxury once or twice of not being able to get to that mental state, like, you know, where we had to get there every training game. And I think that's what brings the team on, is that if players... Like, initially when I got brought into Dublin, the starting 15, you knew who they were going to be. Mm. So the sub 15, sort of, as the year went on, everything was great. Come the All-Ireland series, if you didn't get a run, well, you know, what's the point? Like, you know, you're not going to get in here. So you sort of, your training deteriorates, your mental preparation deteriorates. But if you have the 15 lads on that B team are thinking, well, this is my game, this is my game. If we win the All-Ireland, well, the lads that are around me, the 35 lads around me, will know I gave everything that I did. And that's what sort of motivated me when I was on the B team, to know that I was making the player who was wearing the number 8 and number 9 jersey the best player that they could be. So when they step on that pitch, I prepare them as well as anyone else could, like, you know. And that's what sort of got me through it.
1: I remember we played Kilkenny in a minor game in 1999, and up till that point you have a dream the same as the lads have had of what you want to do, and playing Kilkenny in Croke Park was the big one, you know, that was, I'd cried in Croke Park 10 years in a row watching Kilkenny beating Wexford with for, like, you know, over the years of watching as a kid. And then I got to the place of being on the field, and after about 12 minutes, I don't know, I think it was Jackie Tyrrell, but I'm not sure. Anyway, the ball dropped under the old Hogan stand, and I pulled a solid 2 seconds too late, straight up into the chest of a Kilkenny man. Yellow, a booking before yellow cards, I'm assuming. And Liam Griffin took one look at me, who was managing us at the time, or was joint manager, and he made the call that I was in the wrong place. I was too pent up. It was meant too much. I was too, you know, self-involved in what was happening to actually play the team game that I needed to play. And he hauled me off after 15 minutes. So you've this massive dream built up, and then you get a curly finger after 15 minutes and it's up in smoke. And it actually impacted me a lot. And over the years, I felt the pressure of that, and people would say, oh, you know how you get a little bit too pent up now, and you know the way you mightn't have the mentality for the big game or whatever. And that very much internalized in me. And we cross that boundary in sport all too often, where something you don't do as an athlete, or you may feel you might not make it, you might not win the race, you might not win the game, and all of a sudden, as a person, that impacts your quality, how you feel about yourself as a quality of person as well as a quality of athlete. So when you have that moment of breaking through that, when you get to winning free, to win a game, when you win a bigger game, or when you enjoy a moment that you've really been working towards, a massive, massive weight is lifted off your shoulders. And I remember after we bet, I think it was Offaly in 2004 in the Leinster final, walking back into the dressing room, and I'd been a sub, but look, it was a great buzz, and I saw Rory McCarthy's face and the level of happiness that you could see, having just achieved what he'd achieved, was enough for me to say, you know what, that's worth working for, that's worth really training for. And that can kind of get wrapped up in winning then a little bit. And as you grow older, I think, in your career, then you begin to look at it and say, you know what, and as we talked about before with George O'Connor, I very much went down the path of, I want to go out and make music here. I want to go out and just totally immerse myself in my art and the mastery of the craft that I'm lucky enough to get to play at a really, really high level. And kind of a marrying those two, I think, is a nice level to be at.
0: But it's the passion, I think, for it. I joke kind of that I'm fueled by kind of half rage, half passion. That, like,
2: have you seen that?
0: Yeah. Myself and Eamon have trained together a bit in the gym, so
2: he's embarrassed for you what you could lift, actually.
0: Yeah, he's probably seen that level of rage. But you know, the rage can only get you so far. You have to have a passion for it, and you have. When I strip away everything, like, I love it. I love to sprint hurdle. I love the sport, you know, like, I'm a massive fan of it. And that passion has never gone, but it gets so tangled up, and everything can get tangled up in a bad race. And all of a sudden you hate the sport. You hate everyone who's in it. You hate everything about it. And I have to stand back and remember that quite a bit. And, like, not just surely be fueled by this complete rage. You have to remember, why did you do it as a kid? You know, what about it when you're a kid? And I just loved it as a kid. So you have to remember that.
2: That's massive for me as well, actually. Yeah. I remember I was working as a games promotion officer for the Dublin County Board, and I was around my whole transfer scenario there. So I was suspended for 20 months of club football and 16 months of inter-county football, and I was working coaching Ga. I was like, I hate the sport. I hate talking about Ga. I said, I have to leave this job, because I was just mentally, I was fatigued with the whole thing, and I was just going through the motions, and I just said, I have to get away and sort of relight that fire, to quote take that or anything, but that passion that I had for it initially, like, you know, and get there. And that was massive for me. That was a big learning curve for me.
4: Lads, that's a suitable point to finish. My thanks to the three of you for joining us this afternoon.
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1: John, I mean, I was curious. It struck me a good week to talk to you, given what we saw with Spurs and City the other night. So much talk about the pitch.
2: Yeah.
1: And I imagined talking to you on the Thursday saying, you should have seen it in my day, pal. It was not pretty.
2: Yeah. Well, I don't like talking about it, Joe, to be honest, you know, because it looks like you're making excuses from people of my generation. But the pitches were dreadful, Joe, you know. But funny enough, you see, I was brought up with that. Like, as a schoolboy, I was playing on bad pitches. So there was no problem. There was no gain in talking about the pitch. Do you know what I mean? Or some of them were particularly bad. Like, we played at Wembley in the Cup semi-final against Chelsea, and they had the horse show beforehand. Now, that was a disappointment because Wembley was the place that everybody wanted to play. And in those days, to play at Wembley, you had to play for England or somebody else in an international match or Cup finals. So it was a big treat. Now, every year for players to go to Wembley.
1: Because the pitch was so good as much as anything.
2: Yes, exactly. Well, it was a lovely grassy pitch, you know, coming off the pitches where at that stage they dried out. So you had three different pitches over the year. You had the pitches were regrassed, as we would say, in the summer. But what happened in those days, Joe? You see, there was no drainage. There was no drainage on the pitches that we have today. So, like, up to September, it was okay. It was fine, you had the pitches. Then you get the rain. Right now the pitches are cutting up, they get muddy, the grass disappears, and then you go into the winter with that, and then you come into the spring where they dry out again and there's no grass left
1: bare
2: on the pitches. Yeah. So there was very seldom they were any good. Mostly they'd be level. They could be level, which was okay.
1: You could live with that, yeah.
2: You get away with that. But when it was muddy, Joe, the ball's coming to you. Say you were trying to hit a long pass, and the ball is rolling to you, right? And because you don't know, it's going to...
1: Well, that's what I wanted to ask you about. So, I mean, it certainly affected the game the other night, as it would, of course. Those players are less used to it.
2: Yes.
1: Did you get to a point where the ball's been fed to you from right back and you want to play one around the corner first time? Could you get to a point where you could almost predict the bobbles and you really got into the pitch, or was it always just a bloody nuisance for first time?
2: Well, you could never predict it, Joe, because that's what... I mean, if you could predict it, it wouldn't be a problem.
1: Yeah.
2: But you had to live with it. You know, you had to live. You couldn't come off the pitch in those days and say, oh, the pitch was terrible today, because most of them were bad.
1: Yeah.
2: Anyway, so you just had to get on with it. Now, there were a few times that I've got, I was knocking a long pass. You did have to judge as best you possibly could. But there were times, obviously, it bubbles at the last second and you can't do it. But funny enough, you got used to that as well.
1: Right.
2: Like, it wasn't good. And when you were playing on a good pitch, it was... But, that, see, you, we didn't come into that suddenly. Like, when I was playing as a kid,

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2: Habit in the game now. There's lots of times they're doing it when they shouldn't be doing it.
3: Sure.
2: I don't care about the modern game. All they say, oh, you're an old-timer. Modern game. I see the goalkeeper passing out to fullbacks under pressure. That is wrong. I don't care whether it's Guardiola or anybody else and say, oh, you're an old-timer. You couldn't. I think it's wrong. There's times that you got to knock. And actually, there's times that Manchester City knocked it long.
3: Mm.
2: And
3: oh, for sure.
2: And got a goal from it.
3: Oh, no, for sure.
2: Yeah. Now, I'm not saying that I would encourage them. I would encourage them. I always did encourage the team to play out for the back when it was on to play. But I see them now passing the ball to a fullback.
3: Yeah.
2: He's under pressure.
3: Well, isn't it interesting? It's become a game within a game. It's your kick out. We're going to press you. And you're under big pressure. If you can beat the press, the other team have almost pushed so many men forward. If you can get it through them to your own men, you might be in at their back four quickly. Yeah. And that is the game within the game at the moment.
2: Well, that was always the game, Joe.
3: Sure, it's especially
2: I'm going back to my time.
3: Sure,
2: right?
3: Go ahead, Jim.
2: And we're playing against Arsenal, for example. Arsenal are a good team. Peter Story's marking me.
3: Yeah.
2: Right? Peter, a bit of an animal. He's a really good marker, but he was good at it. So I had to beat.
3: Yeah.
2: Didn't let you play.
3: Yeah.
2: Actually, it was very, very, very tight. But you had. Actually, I think the technical qualities of the players in my day were better than they are today.
3: Do you really? Because that would not be the consensus at all.
2: No, I know because the box-to-box players and they're supposed to be fitter now than my time and the pitches are better and all that. But I know. I see midfield players particularly, Joe, loads of them, and they have a choice. The ball's played into them between turning it towards away from their own goal or towards their own goal. And I'm telling you, 90% turn towards their own goal.
3: Yeah, they're risk-averse.
2: Well, it's again, I think the stats come into it. The completed passes, there's this and there's that. There's a lot of stats come into the game now, which I think is a load of nonsense. Mm. And it gives false impressions of a player. So if I was a midfield player playing today, I could go through a match and have 100% passing accuracy. Because I just wouldn't. See, when you're playing in the middle field, first of all, you've got to get turned. The first thing you have to look for, can I put somebody through? That's your first thing. Can I put somebody through? That's the main thing. And sometimes, it's on. But it's a bit dodgy, but it's worth the risk.
3: Yeah.
2: So you give it. So it's knocked away. That's an uncompleted pass.
3: Mm. But it was the right thing to do.
2: It was the right thing to do. Yeah. So there was no stats in mind. And I don't believe in the stats at all. Because the midfield players now, you take Dyer, who's not a fan of Dyer's at Spurs. He could well have 100% passing accuracy.
3: Yeah.
2: Because he never looks forward.
3: Mm.
2: So you pass the fullback, you get it back, you pass the fullback, you get it back. And I think, I think actually the technique of the players in my day, particularly midfield players, was better.
3: Interesting. Who do you like? Who looks forward today?
2: Well, I mean, I think Modric was the player of the tournament, World Cup. He's a master player.
3: Do you know a funny thing about Modric? It was Harry Redknapp who first said it and made me realise it. He said he never uses his left foot.
2: No, well,
3: ever.
2: No, do you know why though, Joe? He doesn't have to,
3: because
2: he's got time and space to do it.
3: Mm.
2: Like, there was. Do you remember hearing about Puskas?
3: Oh yeah,
2: Puskas was one of the great Hungarian players. Left footed, deadly left foot.
3: Yeah,
2: actually played against him a couple of times. But he was deadly left foot, great player. And he was asked one time. He said, "He says I can only use one foot at a time."
3: Yeah.
2: Well, he could make. See, it's time and space, Joe. You see, when I'm listening to the people talking about football, they never mention using space. It's too technical. Time and space is everything. And what the great players do. When you're on the pitch, there's 20 players competing for space, right? And the ball's in motion all the time. Now, what the great players do, they know where to be before the ball is there, right? It's called positional sense. You never hear people talking about positional sense. Mm. They'll talk about box to box, this, that, and the other. They never talk about positional sense. Positional sense is 90% of the game.
3: Because you're making it easy on yourself.
2: Well, you have to get in position on a pitch that you can receive the ball.
3: Yeah.
2: Now, when you watch Modric play, the ball was always coming back to him.
3: Yeah.
2: Because he was in the position before the ball got there.
3: Mm.
2: Right? And that's the problem, actually, with Pogba. I'm going off the beaten track a bit.
3: I refuse to talk about Pogba again in my life.
2: Okay. Well, I'll just mention one thing. He's no positional sense, though. Right?
3: Yeah.
2: So, therefore, even a stop clock is right twice a day.
3: Yeah.
2: The ball will come to him a certain time, but he doesn't make the ball come to him.
3: Yeah.
2: Okay, that's the end of Pogba.
3: What other midfielders do you like at the moment?

0: along with Modric? Does anyone jump out? Like, because we're kind of past the Xavi Iniesta era.
1: Yeah. I think the best young player I've seen is the lad playing for Wales, Ampadu, is it?
0: Yes.
1: He could have played for us.
0: Yeah.
1: I think he, against us, Joe, a few weeks ago, he couldn't play in the last match. Yeah. He was absolutely outstanding.
0: 17.
1: He was shown in the position. See, it's positional sense, Joe. Mm. Can you get into a position to receive the ball? It's no good having a load of ability if you don't get the ball.
0: Yeah.
1: So it's getting deep to receive it and turn on it. See, there's two things now. A lot of the midfield players are getting ahead of the ball. Mm. So when the ball comes to them, they're facing their own goal and they're going to pass it back. Mm. I see it so many times that turn on the ball. You've got to get turned on the ball. It's only common sense to get at the opposition. He was the best I've seen at it as a young player. Right. Now, I think he's got a real chance to be a top player of what I've seen him that day.
0: Interesting, yeah.
1: But you look at the England team, Joe, they don't have a midfield player.
0: Yeah.
1: They don't have a midfield player. I mean, they played with one recognised midfield player in the World Cup in Henderson, and he won't turn on the ball at all.
0: And in the game they lost in, that inability to kind of get on the ball, it caught them in the end.
1: I've never seen a team, a successful team, without having a good midfield. Because everything goes through them. The midfield connect the back to the front. The full-backs are defenders and the centre-halves are defenders. They win the ball, then you have to have somebody there.
0: Yeah.
1: Do you know what I mean? When I played for Leeds, my job, Bremner's job, Norman Hunter got it. He'd done his stuff, now he's got to give it to me.
0: Yeah.
1: And Rev used to say to Norman, now Norman, when you win it, you give it to the players that can play. Mm. Used to drive Norman.
0: Yeah.
1: That's how you have a team.
0: No, I hear you. And so one last one, because I want to get your thoughts on Spurs and City. What did you make of the game? But so, you know, you're talking about playing against Arsenal and you're being pressed in.
1: Yeah.
0: I'm sure there were lots of occasions where you wanted to get on the ball, but maybe you shouted back to Jack Charlton, do you know what, give it long, it's not on.
1: Didn't have to shout that to Jack Charlton.
0: Okay, don't give it long. But you know what I mean? Were the times where you said, I'm not on, go long.
1: Of course.
0: Wouldn't take it under any circumstance.
1: No, but you see, when you're playing with good players, Joe, they wouldn't give it to you unless it was on.
0: They'd see the picture.
1: But my job, and Bremner's job, I'm talking about my job now, was to make the space. Mm. Even in a tough game, I couldn't say, well, Peter Story's going to mark me and I won't be... You just had to do it. But the other thing was having the ability that when it was played in a tight area, to get out of it.
0: Okay.
1: Because sometimes it's a plus when somebody's coming tight on you. Because if you play a little 1-2, he's out of the game. Mm. So that's all. You can use that in your favour. And also, you have to have the mentality, if Peter Story gets the ball, I'm going to make his life hell.
0: Yes, sure.
1: That's not going to be a one-way ticket.
0: Yeah.
1: You know, that's what you had to do. Because if you win the ball, Joe, it's the same as beating a player. Mm. Like, once you win the ball from somebody, it's the same as beating a player. So all that comes into it, you know. It's an attitude of mind.
0: No, totally. What did you make of Spurs and City then, the game itself? How are they
1: I was disappointed in it, Joe.
0: Even with the pitch?
1: Even with the pitch, yeah. I thought City were poor. I thought Mendy had a nightmare. Walker had a nightmare. Sterling had a nightmare. It wasn't good. They were probably just good enough to win it. But they need De Bruyne back. He's the only... You see, and he's not playing, actually, even with the players that they have. Mm. Fernandinho will not get on the ball. He's the holding midfield player. He does that job pretty well. Mm. But there's loads of times he should be on the ball. David Silva is a terrific player, but he doesn't play as a midfield player, and Bernard Silva doesn't play as a midfield player. Neither of them get on the ball, so there's a lack of connection. Mm. When De Bruyne plays, he can do it.
0: Okay.
1: He's one of the few players that can really, really do it. Spurs have nobody to do it.
0: Yeah,
1: Spurs have not. Now Spurs weren't good themselves. I mean, they weren't good enough to beat them, but it wasn't a good. I was disappointed in the match. I know the pitch came into it, but I wouldn't blame the pitch. There was a lot of bad passing, apart from the pitch. I didn't think the pitch was that bad, to be quite honest.
0: Okay.
1: But I was disappointed in the game itself, the actual class and lack of class in the game. I think City haven't come back to their best. Mm. I think there's still some players still a bit tired from the World Cup and all those various things. And Spurs, you don't know. I mean, Spurs don't have a midfield, right? They've got Dyer. Dembele is okay. He's no discipline about him. Mm. Wanyama sometimes plays, and Eriksen doesn't play as a midfield player. He's creative in certain areas of the pitch, but what you want from a midfield player is to link the back to the front. That's the big thing, and they've nobody to do that.
0: I would presume Pochettino is looking at the situation. The stadium is a mess that they couldn't have predicted. Real Madrid are on the lookout for a manager, and he's just made some comments. He says it's the lowest I've felt mood-wise in my 5 years here.
1: Yeah.
0: Madrid looks like it could get into a messy few years there. They have to rebuild the team, but he might think to himself, I mightn't get the offer again in 2-3 years' time.
1: Well, I think he's making noises towards.
0: Do you?
1: Yeah, I do. I mean, he's saying it's low as I fell for 5 years.
0: Yeah.
1: It's no coincidence, Joe, that they've just sacked the manager and there's lots of talk about him. Maybe has been approached already.
0: He was in the summer and said no.
1: Yeah.
0: But maybe he didn't see this season going the way it's gone and not signing any players. And
1: did he say no, Joe?
0: Apparently he did. It's fairly concrete that he was approached and said, no. I want to stay. You're not so sure?
1: I'm surprised at that because, I mean, they were never going to spend money unless he was promised that Levy was going to spend money.
0: Yeah.
1: But you see, he said at the end of last season, Joe, this is when Madrid, before he signed the contract, I think the chairman has been very brave. He said, first of all, I think he should get... We've got to spend some money. That's what he was saying. He had a right go, actually, at the chairman.
0: Yeah.
1: We've got to spend money. We've got to be brave. We've got to spend money.
0: Yeah.
1: And then he didn't spend any money. And then he signed a 5-year contract, which was quite a lucrative contract, from what we believe. And then at the start of the season, he said to the press, no, you got me all wrong. I meant the chairman was brave not to buy any players. Mm. Now, this is total nonsense.
0: Yeah.
1: And it's, and then I don't know because things are not good there. They have the stadium is a big, big problem to them.
0: So that's now pushed back to next season. That's gone for this year.
1: That's the big problem because they won't have the money. They haven't bought any players in anything. And you need a big squad nowadays to do it. So I'd say if I'm only guessing now, if he could go to Madrid now, he'd go.
0: Mm.
1: And if I was an advisor, I'd advise him to go.
0: Would you?
1: But, you see, the chairman is a very smart businessman.
0: Mm.
1: He's tied him up to a 5-year contract.
0: And he won't let him go easily.
1: You're joking. No way. You want blood. But he is making noises now as if he's very disheartened with the whole situation. Now, a while ago, he wasn't disheartened with the situation. But, as you said, Madrid have lost the manager. So it's fairly concrete now that they would be in for him. I think they will be in for him, and it might not be the end of it, you know.
0: Okay, we're taking a very short break. More with John in just a quick second.
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0: Now, you're welcome back. We're here with John Giles. We're live on Facebook. We're obviously on the radio as well. So, just looking ahead towards the weekend, Liverpool play Arsenal at the Emirates at 5:30. And you were saying they're City, maybe not quite back to their best. Are you liking what you're seeing from Liverpool? Like, they steamrolled Cardiff, no stress at the weekend. Salah's back scoring. They're going to stick around to the end.
1: If City don't do it, I think obviously Liverpool are the next in line.
0: Yeah.
1: But a couple of weeks ago they played Huddersfield, Joe.
0: Yeah.
1: They were terrible in that match. You know, they didn't play all that well. See, the way Liverpool go if they're not go, they don't have much else.
0: Mm.
1: Again, they're lacking in midfield.
0: Are they?
1: Oh, definitely. I mean, who's the creator in midfield for them? Milner's good at what he does.
0: Mm.
1: Wijnaldum is good.
0: They've Kater, what he does. The new fella Kater.
1: But he plays on the left side.
0: Yeah.
1: Joe, he's not going to dictate the game. He's not going to give them that force that De Bruyne gives to City when he is playing.
0: Mm.
1: Or the Modric. You know, there's not many Modrics around.
0: Yeah.
1: They don't have, like, Milner's good. I love Milner. He's a great pro. Good at what he does. He's a worker.
0: Yeah.
1: And Henderson, don't rate Henderson at all.
0: Yeah.
1: And Keita, he's come in, but he's not. So, unless the go is working,
0: yes,
1: they're very little to fall back on.
0: Mm.
1: Now, what they have done, they've strengthened the defence, got a new goalkeeper. They're not conceding goals like they did in the bad days. You know, they concede very, very few goals, which is the right way to do it.
0: Yeah.
1: But that extra bit in the middle of the field, they don't have.
0: So, if they had a De Bruyne,
1: then he could link it all together with the lads they have up front. There's certain days they can't link that up.
0: Yes.
1: And actually, they can look poor.
0: Yeah.
1: But there's a great attitude about him. There's like I always said he was a one-trick pony with a very good trick.
0: Mm.
1: But now he's got a defence. Oh, he's got a good goalkeeper. Is it Gomez has come into the team now?
0: Alisson and Van Dijk in defence.
1: Van Dijk and Robertson.
0: Yeah.
1: Like he's got a good defence now. I'm not so sure of the right back.
0: Gomez.
1: No, not Gomez. I think he's
0: Alexander Arnold.
1: Yeah, I wouldn't be too sure. He's good going forward, but I wouldn't be sure. But he has tightened up that defence.
0: Yeah.
1: I mean, this year they've only conceded, what, I think, three goals.
0: Three or four, yeah.
1: Right now. So they're winning matches now without the other lads doing well.
0: Yes, so they don't need to score two as much anymore, or three.
1: When they were playing last year with Klopp,
0: yeah.
1: When they say, I remember they said we're two up and then they draw 2-2,
0: mm.
1: actually he was concentrating on the chances they missed.
0: Mm.
1: Rather than concentrating on, because with all the great teams, Joe, they don't play well every week.
0: Yeah.
1: But they don't concede anything. Like, you can win the match 1-0. There's no problem with that.
0: Mm.
1: If the defence is, you know, the forwards are not taking the chances, you can still win 1-0. That's what all the great teams have done in the past. And that's what they're doing now.
0: Yeah.
1: Which is very, very good. It's very, very good for City. But I think they need that extra thing in the middle of the field that there's a creative force.
0: And on Arsenal, so Unai Emery's in. I know you love stats, so I'll bore you with one.
1: Yeah.
0: Like, they're obviously very good going forward at the moment and scoring lots of goals. One of the interesting thing was, I think they were the third or fourth worst in the league in terms of the number of shots against them in a game. So in their 10 games so far, there's been 141 shots. So you're talking 14, 15 shots a game conceded. And Paul Merson was saying it, different people were saying it. They can't keep going like that. They can't have that many shots against them defensively. They're giving up a bit too much.
1: Yeah.
0: And Merson's point, who was just speaking in the last day or two, is why I bring it up. He was saying they're going to find their comeuppance against a really good team. Liverpool this weekend is the first really good team they've played in a while.
1: Yeah, well, obviously he's made a very, very good start,
0: yeah.
1: Joe. I'd want to see them playing a good team.
0: Mm.
1: I mean, I still don't believe in Ozil. I don't believe in Xhaka. I just don't believe in them. I think I saw them against Leicester last week. Leicester could have been three up at half time.
0: That was the point almost, yeah.
1: Well, you're not going to get away with that. I would agree with him there. You don't get away with that every week, Joe.
0: Yeah.
1: I mean, now and again you get away. But I think they've had a good run. I don't think they've really played any team of great quality. So they've got to play against them, yeah. But to give him credit, he has got the results.
0: Because they lost to Chelsea and City, if you remember, in his first two games. And you couldn't judge him too much in his first two games. And then they've had this run, and now it's Liverpool. And so that's going to be very interesting.
1: Yeah, it'll be interesting to see. I mean, obviously their confidence is up. But you saw last week he took Ozil off against Crystal Palace, wasn't it? And, you know, he played Xhaka at left back. So, like, you'd have to say he's done a good job of what he has at this particular stage.
0: Yeah.
1: But I wouldn't be confident of them, Joe.
0: Okay.
1: You know, I really wouldn't. I want to see a lot more of them than we've seen so far.
0: Fair enough. A sort of philosophical question for you. Arsene Wenger was talking in the last few days and he said he's going to make a return to management at the beginning of next year. He's not quite sure where yet, but he said the beginning of 2019. And I'm wondering, do you expect wherever he goes, and it's difficult without knowing where he's going to go, I appreciate, but do you expect him to do a good job? I suppose what I'm asking is, he was at one stage doing a great job and a great manager, and yet at some stage it seems, I don't know if you agree with this, the game can pass people by. Do you agree with, like, when people said the game has passed Clough by, or the game has passed someone by, a great manager, has the game passed a Wenger by? Can that happen? Because it never passed Ferguson by, but he brought in people a lot to kind of keep things fresh.
1: You see, you have to go back on the history of Wenger's career.
0: Yeah.
1: You see, he was neck and neck with Ferguson at one stage. He had a great team, right? Now, that doesn't happen by accident, Joe. You don't lose that.
0: You don't think you lose it?
1: No. Circumstances change.
0: Okay.
1: And the circumstances changed in Wenger because he believed in a different philosophy for the club than Ferguson did.
0: Mm.
1: Ferguson believed, I don't care what debt we're in, I'm going to get the best players.
0: Mm.
1: Wenger did the opposite.
0: Mm.
1: Wenger said, we have to have a wage cap. We're building a new stadium. I don't see what he did at Arsenal is phenomenal. Like, look at Spurs now. He moved to a new stadium, Joe, with hundreds of thousands, millions in the bank.
0: Yeah.
1: If he wasn't buying the best players, Joe, which he wasn't, then he's going to look old-fashioned.
0: Mm.
1: Like, old-fashioned is what? You know what I mean?
0: That's what I'm asking you.
1: Like, I think anybody's philosophy on the game is what it is, but it's down to players. You have to have the players, Joe.
0: Would Clough do well today?
1: I think he would. You see, the management, and they all have different qualities.
0: Yeah.
1: Like, if you take all the great managers of that time, if you take Wenger and Fergie, Brian Clough, who was before that, Matt Busby, Stan Cullis, and all these great managers, Ramsey, and that, none of them were alike. None of them. There wasn't two of two of any, right? So Clough, my experience with Clough was amazing in that he was casual in or appeared to be casual in what he get out and play.
0: Yeah.
1: But what I've learned in football, you're better saying too little than too much, right? Mm. You come, you're the player, you go out and do it, right? But he did give them the freedom to play and the courage to play. Like when I was under Clough, and he had this personality, Joe, which was amazing. I didn't like him.
0: No, I know.
1: But I wanted to play for him. That's the, you see, it's a personality thing with managers as well. You know what I mean?
0: Mm.
1: I remember talking to Peter Broadbent, who was a great Wolves player in their day, about Stan Cullis, who's one of the great managers. And I said, what was Cullis like? He was a great manager. He was the biggest sonso I ever met in my life. So it's like, you can't say the one manager did that, the other manager. They're great in their own way, and their personality comes into it in a big way.
0: Mm.
1: They have to dominate. They have to dominate, you know what I mean? Mm. You can't be... You see, this is what I can't understand with the Conte thing at Chelsea. They don't like him. He made us do this, he made us do that. He made them win the league and the cup in two seasons.
0: Mm.
1: And Conte said, I'm not here to please people, which he wasn't. Now it's gone to Madrid, they don't want him because they've... That's nonsense.
0: It's the way the game's gone, though, which is terrible.
1: No, it's always been like that, Joe. It's always been...
0: But I think players have more power now. Maybe that's the difference.
1: Well, yeah, that could be power, could be thing, or they could be... No, we don't want to do it. Or their attitude might be. See, I don't blame Conte for what happened to Chelsea. I blame the players.
0: Sure. Yeah, no, totally.
1: No, even the press, you see, the press went along with the players. Oh, he has them training too hard. He has them training, has them doing this. He doesn't like this and he doesn't like. They won the cup and the league.
0: I know.
1: But that's all that matters.
0: But look who got the sack and look who's still there.
1: Yeah, but does that make, that doesn't make it right.
0: It doesn't
1: now
0: make it
1: you're going
0: right.
1: Back to the director's attitude to the game in relation to you could talk about it all night with the director of football coming into it and all that carry on. So that's a big change to what the old managers were actually in charge.
0: Yeah.
1: That's a big change in the game. But I don't think, like in Martin O'Neill's case, you see, circumstances in different clubs change.
0: Sure.
1: Joe. You know, like you get players, like I remember, what was the lad that went to Villa, won the league. I'll think of his name in a minute. He went to Manchester City, right?
0: Yeah.
1: Didn't last 3 months, 4 months, because he was taken over from Alisson and he had Franny Lee and that. Was got out, sacked.
0: Yeah.
1: And went to Villa and did a great job.
0: Mm.
1: So there are different clubs that you can go to in different ways. You know, things do change in football.
0: Mm.
1: You know, the manager might have the right ideas for that, but the players won't take to it. Mm. You know what I mean?
0: No, totally.
1: But I don't think it's the game passing them by.
0: Okay. Interesting. I haven't got to half what I was meant to talk to you about. We've gone on too long already. So Nathan,
1: I've gone on too long.
0: No, it was interesting. I was very curious about that. And do you know, it'll be interesting to see how Wenger gets on actually in his second life.
1: But it depends who he takes over.
0: Of course it does. Yeah.
1: Do you know what I'm saying?
0: Yeah. It's
1: we don't know where he's going to go.
0: Mm.
1: But if he goes with a team that has defenders, you see, what he did wasn't a fluke, Joe. Like he won the cup and he won the league and they won the league without winning. That doesn't just happen to Joe Bloggs, right? What the big change was the change that he made in the financial sector. Now, the next club he goes into, because he's only been to one club that we know of, was Arsenal. There could be a lot of good players there that he's just the right man for.
0: Yeah.
1: You know, the right man has to be the right man in any particular situation.
0: I'd quite like to see him do it and do well.
1: I would too.
0: It'd be good for his legacy, wouldn't it?
1: I think as time goes by, he'd be regarded as one of the great managers.
0: Mm.
1: Definitely. Mm. And there'll be a statue up to him at Arsenal.
0: Yeah.
1: Quite rightly.
0: Yeah, absolutely. Well, we'll see what he does in 2019. He said himself he's not sure where he's going to pitch up, but we'll see. Listen, pleasure. Thanks a million.
1: Thanks, Joe.
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0: Off the Ball.
1: All right, well, you may have heard, but Shea Given recently released his autobiography. It's called Any Given Saturday. He's just done a small bit of publicity for Kev.
2: I actually didn't know until I just spoke to him yesterday that it's been released, so I was amazed that he's actually brought one out. So I'm delighted for him, though. He certainly deserves it anyway, yeah,
3: Kev
2: he does.
3: Kev can't read, so he's just flicking through the pictures.
1: He looked at the pictures, and he looked to check where his name was.
2: I looked at the pictures, and I'd seen enough. That's what it is.
3: He looked at the pictures, closed the book, and said, right, that's me done.
1: It's been quite a promo tour. This is pretty much the final furlong heading into Christmas.
3: Well, you know, special, save the best for last, don't you, Kevin?
2: No.
1: We have been great supporters of your book here on Off the Ball, not just on the radio show, but also on OTBAM.
3: Yeah, I hear it on this morning.
4: Actually, to be honest with you, I do like you saying day to day. I do like a routine. Yeah. I'm a big fan of routine. I will say that.
5: Nothing wrong with that.
4: Yeah. Well, Dublin being the exception, when I come over here for a couple of days, yeah, it can get a bit erratic.
5: You're hanging out with Kevin Caban, Shea Given.
4: It doesn't help.
5: Only Shea Given, obviously. speaking of which, Shea Given is on the show tonight talking about his book, Any Given.
4: Seriously.
5: Yeah, he is, yeah.
4: He has got to be talked out at this stage. He must be talked out, seriously.
5: Well, he hasn't spoken to Joe and Kev yet, so this is his first time to do that.
4: Oh, my God. He is a robot, talking about that book. Literally, he just pressed the switch button, whoosh, off he goes.
5: And,
4: now, by all accounts, I was speaking to Kev. Kev paid him the compliment, saying he...
5: He's read the book.
4: He enjoyed it. First 50 pages he read through, he said he found it very, very enlightening. And Kev would be Kev sees himself as a bit of a thespian these days, I think, you know, around Dublin. You'd see him outside coffee shops reading, you know, flipping
5: Beckett
4: through a book. And yeah, that Patrick Kavanagh type.
5: Yeah.
4: Modern day feel. Yeah, so, you know, a recommendation off Kev is exactly what you need these days.
5: You haven't read the book, obviously.
4: No, I won't be reading. I've told Shea knows. I don't think I've ever read a football autobiography.
6: Would you listen to Shea Given reading his own book to you?
4: It's hard enough listening to Mulligan's last night for half an hour. I can only stick it for about 5 minutes. I'd be cutting loose.
2: Let's be fair now. Kenny, an audiobook. That question doesn't ask. Kenny, will you get the audiobook? Kenny doesn't even know what an audiobook is.
3: That's rich coming from him as well. Speaking next to him. I can't get a word in when I'm in the bleeding studio with him. He's like... He doesn't stop, does he?
1: You were quite kind to the lads as well. I felt that was very harsh from Kenny and from Kev.
3: I know.
1: Because you were very good. Like, you're a good man for a little pop off your former players during the book.
3: He could have just Kenny blagged and say, I'm going out this afternoon to buy a copy. I wouldn't buy that.
1: There's no bullshit with Kenny.
3: I wouldn't buy that.
1: He tells it like it is.
3: Oh, yeah, he does.
2: He's trying to sell the book, kind of, you know what I mean? So you could have, like, just blagged it, couldn't he?
1: do you regret not revealing more about Kevin and Kenny?
3: I think I was doing another book, like, for
1: Scrooge. A sequel!
2: You're tarring me with the same brush as Kenny. I've helped promote that book well for him. Don't worry about that. I've done a few retweets as well for him.
1: The harshest criticism of the book is reserved for Albert Luque.
3: Yeah.
1: This is after you get a pretty bad injury.
3: Yeah.
1: You're the most serious injury, and you say he was also out for that game. He had a chip in his nail or something.
3: Well, Albert Luque and Marcelino, there's a few lads at Newcastle at the time wouldn't play with a split hair.
1: Jeremy.
2: Alexander Pistone as well, yeah.
3: I bought him a heart for Christmas once, which didn't go
1: tell
3: down.
1: Us about that then.
3: Yeah.
1: How did Alexander Pistone end up with a... What sort of heart was it?
3: I went to the butcher's and it just got a heart. I think it was, I don't know, lamb's heart or something or whatever. Cows, I don't even know. Just the butcher got me a heart and wrapped it up in tinfoil. It was like, obviously, you know, like the Santa Claus or Mickey taking presents or whatever.
2: Secret
3: Santa. And I got Pistone. You get a name out of the hat, and my name is Pistone. And he's opening up the tinfoil and the hearts there, like, look, what is this? You know, the hands with the...
1: Did you explain it?
3: Yeah, I did. He was even more angry after that.
1: What did you get?
3: I just got this mad, like, sort of sheer. I had me, actually. Yeah, he'd done this, like, just sort of mannequin thing with a big square box head, like. And about 2 weeks before, they asked me for a pair of signed gloves for a charity, but they were on the mannequin, like.
1: Yeah.
3: And I didn't realise, like, you know, it didn't click, obviously, but, because I've got quite a cube head, so he put a big box on top of a mannequin, so... Mm.
1: Tomori Ketsbai, you got a hairbrush?
3: He got a hairbrush. Paul Dalglish, he got a... Do you know them footballs when you grow up as a kid?
1: A contract from his father.
3: Do you know them footballs as a kid when you got a string on the end of it in the football?
1: Yeah.
3: The lad was saying his second touch, or his first touch was that bad, the ball couldn't go away from him. So he was fuming, kicked it over the restaurant roof or something. But the worse reaction, then the better crack it was off the lads, as you can imagine.
1: Yeah. I really enjoyed the book, because there's so many interesting stories like that, and really, how could there not be, when you look at some of the characters you worked under? I think you put in the book that you've worked under more managers in the Premier League than any other player.
3: It's not good, is it?
2: And well,
1: but some of the people you get to work with, from Dalglish to Hullett to Bobby Robson, to Joe Kinnear, even right up to Mark Hughes, to Roberto Mancini, and then the international level, working with Stan, working with Trapattoni. You were learning from the best in some ways, and there were quite a few who you didn't get on with. But the time at Newcastle, certainly the first 4 or 5 years, seems like maybe that was the most enjoyable period of your career.
3: Yeah, I mean, I enjoyed all my time at Newcastle, if I'm being honest. I didn't enjoy how it sort of all finished and ended up, and, you know, with Mike Ashley and all that kind of stuff, but I did enjoy my time in Newcastle. I think that's probably why I was out there so long. You know, it was a great club to play, great city. You know, the people are fantastic up there, and you know, been back recently signing the book and stuff, and they've been so welcoming up there, even when I go back now. Like, so, you know, it's a special city, Newcastle. You know, obviously Kev's played there as well from the Macam side, but you know, the atmosphere at St James's Park is very, very special. Like, and I had some great memories there, actually. Yeah, you know, with Champions League football and, you know, beating Barcelona in the Champions League thing.
1: Well, that's 6 games in.
3: Yeah. Like, I know. That was at the very start of it all, but probably one of the best memories I've had, actually, of the game. You know,
1: that's where he gets the hat trick.
3: Yeah.
2: That was that spirit that you had, though, wasn't it, as well, there at Newcastle? And I'd been out with you a few times as well and met a few of the Newcastle lads when I was obviously up there. But the spirit that you had there was good, wasn't it? It's something that you can actually draw on and think. Those times are probably, you're saying, Nathan said, the best times of your career, I suppose.
3: Yeah, I mean, the early part, we've got 2 FA Cup finals as well, and obviously Champions League football and all this, and I just thought that was the norm, like, you know, but now looking back, you know, them things dried up, and obviously you know, Mike Ashley came along and started selling the best players and started getting free transfers and lesser players, and the clubs just started going down and down, you know, so, you know, I think I finished 2nd the season I joined and stuff, and then went pear-shaped after that, I think, but, no, but some good memories, as I say, playing there.
1: And you're only 21 when you're joining Newcastle, and you'd had your period at Celtic and at Blackburn before that. And in my head, before I read the book, I would have thought that period could have been something of a struggle for you, where you're questioning about whether you're ever going to make it. Now, you are still a teenager at the time, but it seems, even though it didn't work out at Celtic and you're on a bench for an Old Firm game, but you never actually get to play for Celtic, and at Blackburn you have to head out on loan, it didn't seem during those years, where a lot of Irish players who move away from home really struggle, it seemed as though you were able to cope with that quite well.
3: Yeah, no, I don't know if it was just self-confidence or just, I don't know what it was. I think you kind of know, probably, Kev, yourself. You know, if you think you're good enough, you know the keepers you're training with every day, you know, in the games you're playing well. Even when I was at Celtic as a kid, I used to get sort of quite good reviews in the Celtic View, just, you know, the local magazine or the local newspaper that Celtic used to do, and not that that makes a difference if somebody says something good, but I think you just know within yourself that you're good enough. I felt I was good enough. You know, there's no guarantee of that, of course. You need some luck and breaks and managers to you know, back you as well. But I mean, Kenny brought me to Newcastle at 21 and put me straight in the first team, which was, you know, there's not many 21-year-old goalkeepers in the Premier League, you know, so he gave me that sort of, I mean, I had the time at, you know, on loan at Swindon and Sunderland when I was at Blackburn as a kid, and I think it was just gradually going up the ladder, in a sense. I got the taste of playing first team football, and you know, Blackburn wanted me to stay, and I didn't want to stay. I wanted to play first team football, and then obviously the great move to Newcastle.
2: I think what comes across in the book as well, you've got, you know, incredible self belief, but not necessarily having the arrogance with it or anything like that. But you know, you get offered a pro contract at Celtic, you turn it down, you think as though you're worth more than the contract that's been offered to you, and your whole career then changes when you do go to Blackburn and things like this. But, you know, at such a young age, you say you're a teenager, you turn a professional contract down at a club that's a club of your dreams in many respects as well. So, you know, what was in your mindset then when you're turning that down to go elsewhere?
3: Yeah, well, I was probably heavily advised with my dad as well, because we went over to Glasgow and you know, 2 years, left all my family and friends and stuff, and you know, it was just after the end of the 2 years, I think there's about 6 or 7 players that they wanted to keep on Celtic, and he says, well, this is the contract, and we look at, no, we're not signing that, and it goes, right, see you later type thing. It was I know it shouldn't come down to money at that stage, but literally it was like, felt like a slap in the face. I would have been better. My dad actually, I think, even said, you'd be better off coming back and playing the League of Ireland than staying for that, you know. And I didn't want to do that. No disrespect to Lever, but I wanted to obviously play professionally. But I still knew I felt I was good enough. I mean, the end of that season, it panned out that we played this tournament in Holland, and Kenny Dalglish sent the goalkeeping scout to this tournament in Holland. I didn't know this at the time, like, but I think I was one of the best goalkeepers in the tournament and all that. So I knew, and these are all top clubs at this tournament. It's not you know, small clubs. And I knew then, for myself, like, you know, something will come up. But I went back to Donegal, yeah.
1: Yeah, your dad, such a huge influence throughout your career. He comes across as a real hero during this book, like raising 6 kids, pretty much on his own after your mother passes away when you're only 4, 6 kids under the age of 11.
3: Yeah.
1: Like, when you touch on it with your own children now, when you think about it, how difficult that must have been, working probably 15, 16 hours a day or rushing home. That opening chapter where you talk about your mother's death, was that something for you during the writing of the book that was quite difficult to go back? Like, you're only four to have those conversations, probably with your dad, with your brothers, with your aunts, with your family. Can you talk us through that?
3: Yeah, it was tough. Yeah, I mean, my dad actually was really good. You know, Chris Brereton, who's the ghostwriter, was fantastic getting that sort of the stuff out of my dad that, you know, he spoke to Chris and opened up to Chris more than he's ever done to us in our whole life. You know, it was just mad. He just sort of seemed to nearly get it off his chest type thing, you know, and, you know, he explained exactly when she went to hospital. She was in there really short time and he was actually working in the fields and the guards sent for him. Like, there's no mobile phones and that back in them. You know, it's mad now looking back. Like, and the guards were looking through the fields of Donegal to try and find him. They tracked him down. He had to rush to the hospital because she's, you know, not long to live and, you know, all this kind of stuff. And, but as you say, six kids was very, very tough. And you know, I say in the book about my aunties and stuff, not wanting to, but they were trying to help my dad. He says, you know,
1: we'll take one each
3: or take a couple each or whatever to try and lessen the burden. And he wasn't having none of it. Like, you know, but, you know, it was nothing against my aunties. No, they were just obviously trying to help out and support him and stuff. But you know, he was like, no way, that's not happening. Like, and yeah, it was tough. You can only imagine me six kids. Like, and,
0: yeah, how did you feel though in the way that the book was structured in that? Because it's a really powerful. It's a powerful start, isn't it? You could maybe bury that in the book in many respects. Yeah. But you've put it straight out there. Automatically.
3: Yeah, I think probably as well. It shows that, you know, people think of professional footballer, played in the Premier League, played for Ireland, all this kind of stuff, and it's such a glamorous life, and, you know, you don't have people dying in your family, you don't have things going on, do you know what I mean? You don't have all these hardships that everybody else does because you're a Premier League footballer. Mm. Like, so I think the book's good for me in a sense that I can actually speak about my own life, you know, growing up in Ireland, like, lost my mum when I was four, all this kind of stuff, that straight away people can kind of, like, well, at least soften up a bit instead of, I don't know, a Google search or whatever, and, you know, he's played for X, Y, and Z club. I think it's more the, you know, that's the good thing about the book, is you, hopefully people who do read it will get to know me a bit more than just, you know, where I've played and what clubs I've been at and stuff.
1: And it's such a nice way to be able to remember your mother as well, because she was only 41.
3: Yeah.
1: And, like, you're so young, you're four, you probably have little or no memory of that period, and then just the way life goes 10 years later when you really start thinking about things, everyone's sort of not moved on, but you just never get round to having the conversations that you probably feel you should.
3: Well, my dad's never good at talking, if I'm being honest. He wouldn't talk to the family as a group or anything, and so the book in that sense is good even for my family, all my brothers.
0: It's just like the Irish way though, in many respects, isn't it? Just kind of bury things and just don't talk about it and get on with life, isn't
3: it? That's the way it is, and it's probably more so for Irish men as well. We've all got a big carpet at home, we sweep everything underneath it, like, and not come back around. But my dad, to be fair to him, and as I say, Chris got done really well because he opened up on everything, like the fine detail that's in the book, and that's down to my dad really coming out. And then my brothers and sisters, they read and they're bleeding, they're emotional reading the first chapter, and they're crying and stuff. But, you know, it's kind of a good, I don't know, a keepsake or a good thing sort of for them all to have.
0: Even for your own kids as well, that they're obviously never going to meet the grandmother. Right, it's amazing for them as well, I suppose, isn't it?
3: Yeah.
1: It becomes pretty clear then where you get your work ethic from, because in the foreword, both Robbie Keane and Alan Shearer, the one thing they both talk about while also ripping the piss out of you is...
3: Yeah, they wouldn't do that, would they?
1: Your work ethic, that you are one of these players who was the last one off the training ground, and that when everyone was wrapping up, you wanted somebody to stay behind and spend an extra 20 minutes, half an hour.
3: Yeah.
1: It's pretty clear in those opening chapters where that comes from, when, like, just to live, your dad is... all the brothers, all the sisters working in the family business. You're out picking the carrots, you're out picking the potatoes.
3: Yeah.
1: You're working 15, 16 hours a day at a pretty young age.
3: Yeah, we did. We had to work sort of jute bags on our, like, rucksacks on our knees to, you know, stop the stones getting on our knees and stuff, and crawling along the field for 8 or 9 hours a day and stuff. You know, it's mad, like, looking back now, you know, we didn't even get paid. It was just, as you say, Nathan, putting food on the table basically, and it was a tough upbringing, of course it was, but so now I'm playing football and I'm, you know, it's like I'm a few hours training or whatever, and like I just feel, I don't know, the luckiest man in the world to play football for a living and pays the bills and stuff, you know, so I'd stay out there all day if I could. I mean, later in life I was obviously getting old, a bit more creaking my bones and that, but, you know, obviously my prime and stuff, I just love training and trying to improve and become better all the time.
0: That was always very, very notable for me as well, watching you train as well, and it's something that when I spoke to lads, it was almost something when we were doing shooting drills to actually score past you. That was genuine, how when we used to do the shooting drills, it was like, right, Shea's in now. And it's not disrespect to any of the goalkeepers, but Shea was head and shoulders above anything that I've seen, simply because of his application and how he went about things. And we do the shooting practice almost right I had to concentrate more because I was facing him in one of the shooting drills. That's how it was.
3: I used to give loads of banter as well when they're shooting. I'd be like, before he hit the shot and all. And, like, and then he'd be buried on the top and he goes, what were you saying? What were you saying? Yeah. All this kind of stuff.
0: Well, the morning, he, on the pitch and as well, he's in, he spoke, he's very, you know, you're actually quite eloquent the way that it's put in the book about
3: very
0: how
3: elegant, Kev. You just
0: well, you know,
3: just let
0: you
3: it go,
0: obviously
3: let
0: not,
3: it go.
0: But no, but it, the way you put it across in the book about how you used to moan at your defence, even like when you said you were breaking into the Irish setup at 21, weren't you, when you made your debut? You break into the setup and you're actually moaning at Paul McGrath, and you, yeah. He said, because I thought I'd played with young men from such a young age, but that's the one thing that I used to get in my head, this voice behind me all the time, constantly nagging and getting.
3: He's a left winger, converted left back, so
0: yeah. Well, I probably need it more
3: than
0: anyone.
3: He was out of position every week, so I was just like, Kev, come on, tuck in, son.
0: But it was. I think that certainly would have helped you, say, when you were playing at 14 and 15 alongside men.
3: Yeah, I was playing at Lifford Celtic, the junior club in Lifford, and, you know, as you say, I'm just a kid, really, the men's team and stuff, but I didn't see any, you know, as you say, I was lucky enough to play for Ireland at a young age, and I was, like, as you say, shouting to Paul McGrath and whoever else, Roy Keane, you know, Andy Townsend, Niall Quinn, all these people were my heroes, and then I was shouting them, telling them what to do on the pitch, you know, and I didn't really feel that. I just felt that's part of my job, and I didn't really feel that it was shouldn't be shouting at them kind of guys, which I probably shouldn't have been, to be honest, but it's just natural.
1: Who you spite back?
3: Huh?
1: Who you spite back?
3: I don't know. Probably all of them did, to a certain degree, but I'm never one of them players on the pitch that would, like, shout at someone and say, oh, Kev, that's rubbish. What are you doing, Kev? Or Paul, do you know, sort it out, pick up. Or whatever. I'd be more encouragement if he made a mistake. I was like, Kev, don't worry about the next one. And I'd always kind of, I don't know, I've always got a positive spin on everything, because I know, you know, no one's whatever. I make mistakes as well. I've not done it on purpose. Like, so I always feel that, you know, encouragement's better than nailing people. Like, you know, we were with Peter Schmeichel, us guys, a few weeks ago, wasn't he? He was the master of nailing people. You know, and you know, be interesting if he chucked the goal in that somebody doesn't go up and scream into his face. Do you know what I mean? Because he knows himself he's made a mistake. So it's like, I wouldn't appreciate if someone was doing that to me. So I was always a shouter and a baller, but not in a negative way as such.
1: It seemed like it was such an interesting time to be at Newcastle, because it was when they were part of what was probably, for people of our age, the golden era of the Premier League, and the epic games against Liverpool, and going so close to winning the title over a couple of years. Like, when Kenny Dalglish says to you, I'm going to bring you here and I want you to play, I want you to be part of something special, we're going to do something special here and you're going to be a key part of that. Mm. Like, at 21, can you take that in, hearing that from Kenny Dalglish? Like, you're ringing your dad straight away going?
3: Probably not. I mean, you're just so much caught up in the whole thing that Newcastle want to sign you, and you're excited. You know, as you say, just finished second in the league the season before, and I know it's just an amazing opportunity for me to go, and as I said, at such a young age as well, and Kenny to give me that responsibility. You're my number one, like Shaka Hislop was there, Pavel Cernicek, Steve Harper. You know, these guys are, you know, previously were experienced goalkeepers, and they were saying, he was saying to me, right, you're my man. So it was like, that, in a sense, gave me a huge confidence lift as well, in a sense that, you know, he's given me this responsibility, and at such a big club, you know, the place was, as you said, you know, flying at the time.
1: Going into training, up against Shearer in training every day.
3: Yeah.
1: Going up against Asprilla. Was Asprilla a genius?
3: Yeah, he's a funny character. Asprilla, he's just off the cuff sort of stuff. Some of the stuff, he was a genius some days, and some days you didn't even know he was out there training. He was one of them ones. He was just,
1: because, like, he gets a lot of the blame for the season they blew the title.
3: Yeah, probably a little bit harsh. I mean, I don't know. I mean, I always remember that they came on with a big sheepskin, a John Watson sheepskin, off the plane when he off a private jet, and the first game was Middlesbrough, and the snow was coming down, and he said someone never seen white stuff fall from the sky before. I think he said, but it was a bit controversial. But
1: things have gone in his life since, it could have a slightly different meaning.
3: Yeah, could do. Yeah, you know, he's just a mad sort of character. But yeah, I don't know. I suppose there's all sorts. But he's been shooting at paparazzi at his house in Colombia, and he's just nuts in me, I think. But I think it's harsh to say it was his fault to blame. You know, it was just a mad. They were 12. That was before I joined. They were obviously 12 points clear, and they didn't bottle it. They just threw it away, and Man United reeled them in, didn't they?
0: Nathan's mentioned a lot of the characters that you've played under, but Ruud Gullit was the one. He's one of the biggest names that we would have ever seen in world football, and it didn't exactly go great with him when he was your manager, though, did it?
3: Yeah. No, it didn't. I mean, you know, I just speak in the book, you know, what happened in my life, and Ruud Gullit might write a book next week and go, well, he was terrible for whatever reason. But, you know, I played in the FA Cup final year before, and then I played in all the rounds up to the next season's FA Cup final. Played in the semi-final, done really well. And the FA Cup final comes around and he drops it. But Steve Harper played, I think, the week or two, a couple of games in the league and that. And so it was a bit of one of them ones, who's going to play. But I think, Terry Ginnell, the goalkeeping coach, was told to go and tell me I wasn't playing, you know. And like, obviously, FA Cup finals are such a big, big occasion. And I just felt, I mean, I said in the book, I just felt that the least he could have done was at least tell me to my face that, oh, you're not playing him.
1: Did he ever talk to you about it?
3: Never, no.
1: But and you don't go straight to his office,
3: yeah.
1: Sorry.
3: No, no. Yeah, no, some people are different and maybe I should have done, but I never actually went to too many managers' offices because I always felt that the decision was made then and, you know, I don't know, but I just felt the way it was all dealt with was really poor, you know.
0: I think you mentioned that as well, that one of the reasons was weak kicking. It certainly wouldn't be something. You actually said it yourself, it could have been one of your weaknesses. Do you think that yourself? Were you a weak kicker?
3: Yeah, I think there was a stage, that the kicking was poor and I had to improve on it and stuff like that, you know what I mean? But I don't think there was any reason to drop you for an FA Cup final, especially when you've done so well to get, you know, play your part and get into the final as well. So I think it was just a bit of a lame excuse, if I'm being honest, Kev, looking back now.
1: Was that just something technically you had to improve with your kicking? Or, because I know it was later in the book where you talk about getting dropped and going to meet the psychologist, something that you did right up to when you retired and how that changed your game and improved your game.
3: Yeah, no, the kicking was just something that you know, at the time, you know, going back then, the pitches weren't like they are now. You know, the St. James's at times was really poor, digging up and, you know, something I needed to work on and you know, sometimes I talk about goalkeepers playing off the back a lot of the time, you know. I used to hammer Nikos Davis, I think, in the book, but I used to, like, Nikos would think he was a bit of a ball player, centre half, like, and he'd be holding on to it, and you can see that, I can see the centre forward closing down, and they would, like, he would just, like, give me, like, a bouncing ball back to me, like, and then I would see Nikos, I'd see Davis, that's 34, going that way. You know, he wouldn't show for the ball or nothing, I'd just see him sprinting the other way, like, he threw me a hand grenade and just started running out of the box, like, you know, but, no, it was something I had to improve on both my left foot and my right foot, but it's like everything, you know, it wasn't one weakness, I felt there was all weaknesses in my game and I had to improve in everything, and that's probably, we've already mentioned, is why I worked so hard in training, I always felt that I could do better on everything.
7: Off the ball. GAA.
8: And if you think about, like, even what he added to his game as well was, like, his aerial ball. Like, for such a small man, his leap was off the charts. How he could paw a ball and come down. And I think he had it all, genuinely, as an inside player. But my big thing for him was the way that he could move between the lines. He could play inside and then drift out to the half line and be an option for that puck out.
7: Join in the obsession. 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
1: It seems, and there's a lot of managers covered during the book, but the two managers that you really struggled to work under were Hullett and Roberto Mancini at Manchester City. And were there similarities in their style of management? It comes across that maybe you like the manager who had a closeness, a good bond with the players, where they stood off and they were a little bit aloof at times.
2: Yeah, I think so. Yeah, probably similar managers. Yeah, I mean, they were, I don't know, just Mancini. I mean, as I say, it's in the book, you know, what happened to me. I mean, every manager's entitled to make the decision on a player and stuff, but, you know, the previous season, I think he was quoted after one of the games, he's top five goalkeepers in the world. That's his words, not my words. And then, you know, Joe Hart came back that summer from loan in Birmingham and he was starting. And I was like, it was one of the times I did go and see him a few times, actually, Mancini, but, you know, what's happening? He says, oh, well, you can just go. Just go. He says, I don't know, I want you to stay. Cause Man City was a big club at the time and, you know, European football and pushing on all fronts and stuff. You know, so I'm not saying I would have been happy to play in the cup games, but he could have definitely swung it to say, you know, you're going to play in the League Cup, you're going to play in the FA Cup, you know, we want you pushing Joe every step of the way, all this kind of stuff. But it was never that. It was just going, oh, you leave, it's fine, just go. Basically don't want you here sort of thing, you know. So I thought that was a bit, to go from supposedly the top five goalkeepers in the world to not even being good enough to play in a League Cup game, you know, was disappointing, obviously.
1: Yeah. Could you have just stayed then at City for another 2-3 years? Like going back to that work ethic, there was maybe periods of your career in the last 5-6 years where you had to sit on the bench, where you had to be a number two. Was that something you just accepted?
2: I mean, the last couple of seasons, I think, it's different because I was late 30s and I realized that, you know, these younger guys are not, but that when I was still 34, 35, I suppose that's late 30s, that mid 30s is it, but I still felt I was good enough to be playing the Premier League every week You know, Man City's a great club and I really enjoyed my time there, but didn't like the way, you know, finished with Mancini. But at the same time, I still felt that I had enough to offer to play, and I was desperate to get playing again to show to people that I'm still good enough to play in the Premier League. So, you know, yes, maybe looking back that I could have stayed longer, but I just felt I needed to get out to play. You know, Kev knows it's like when you're not playing, you just want to get playing, don't you?
3: Yeah, the one thing as well, you spoke about Steve Harper and even Joe Hart, the relationship that you had with these goalkeepers. It was almost as if it was certainly a team. Mm. When we had Peter Schmeichel the week, he was at the roadshow saying that he didn't want that competition. He wanted it solely to be about him. So, you know, you obviously put a different side of it. So how did that help you? How did it push you on when you had Steve Harper there? Because you say Steve Harper probably good enough to play for England in your eyes.
2: Yeah, I mean, he probably was. Yeah, I mean, Steve looked back, he'd probably have to ask Steve, but, you know, did he stay at Newcastle too long, you know, as a backup? Should he have went out somewhere and played and you know, whatever? But that's, you know, Steve was a local lad. He loved the club and, you know, all that kind of stuff. So there's lots of connections with his family and friends, and I can understand that as well. But I think for me, it was great, even, you know, not just at Newcastle with Steve, but, you know, international level. All these keepers, you all think they want your position, you know, so you're always looking over your shoulder. You're always, you know, someone always there wanting to take your spot, you know, and that's, I suppose, the thing about goalkeepers, right? You know, you make a mistake, 9 times out of 10 it's a goal, and, you know, so the pressure's always on that position, but it's, I think these guys were definitely helping me to keep, you know, working hard every week in training.
1: We might do a quick rapid fire on some of the managers you worked with and your quick thoughts on them. Bobby Robson?
2: Well, you can't do that quick in Bobby because no, he was one of the, you know, best managers I've worked under, and
1: what was it that he had?
2: I don't know, just his man management, his charisma, just the way he spoke to people, and he got the best of the people. And I'll speak in the book about it. He used to speak to Shearer and Bellamy, hated each other, but he used to say to Bellamy, "Don't mind that old git, like, he's just, you're doing all his running, all you're my like, you know, best player in the whatever, like." And Bellamy, you could see walking away, "I'm the main man."
1: You believe him?
2: And then he go over to shit, "Don't mind that little shit." Can I say shit on
1: you? Yeah. Yeah.
2: "Don't mind that little shit." He says, "He's just gobbing off. You're Alan Shearer. You're the bleeding captain of this club." You know, and then I would walk off 10 foot tall. Like, you know, but it's all about just getting the best out of people. And he was amazing. That, I mean, he's from Durham as well. He knew the North East really well. And he just got the football club, and maybe some of the managers didn't.
3: Do you think it was one of the reasons why it failed with Steve Staunton when we got Bobby in alongside him?
2: I don't know.

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2: Yeah, we might not qualify for next couple, but you know, the long term future is these young lads coming through. But you know, well, I don't know if it's the media in this country or media in every country, you know, it's all about results and stuff, and the results didn't go well, and then it was like, you know, get them out or whatever, and some of these young players aren't good enough, and I don't know, I just felt it was harsh treated. But you know, the guys who wrote the stories will say, well, yous were terrible or whatever, the results weren't good enough. So I don't know, I just feel like to go from, as I say, one of my heroes growing up as an Irish fan, to be sort of slagged off so badly then as a manager. He was only trying to do his best. He wasn't, you know, having bad results on purpose. I know that's the nature of the game, but it's still, I think it can be cutting at times.
3: Yeah, there's probably a whole different conversation about whether he ever should have been given the job at that stage of his career in the first place. Just on Shearer and Bellamy, like two alpha males within the group who didn't get on, did that manifest itself quite a bit? Like, was this a Kieran Dyer, Lee Bowyer potential?
2: No, I don't think there was ever that. No, I don't think so. I don't know. It's hard to answer that question. You know, a lot of people would look back at Craig and think he didn't get on with him at all, but I actually got on all right with Craig, if I'm being honest. I think he was very professional. I know, you know, he was always in the gym. He was always, he obviously had knee problems, but he was always doing all this rehabilitation, you know, before training and after training. He'd be there, the last player to leave, you know, all this kind of stuff. And people always just think he's a little mouth and he's this and he's that, you know what I mean? But he's very professional away from the pitch and stuff. And obviously Alan is. He's a great player. He's, you know, all time leading goal scorer in the Premier League. He's the captain of the club, captain of England at one point, and do you know what I mean? He's two big high profile players, really. But I don't think there was ever any spitefulness. I think it was just a realization that they maybe don't get on, but there was no bitterness, I don't think, towards each other.
4: I think you spoke about another one you mentioned there, if we talk about managers, it's Kenny Dalglish. He just had such an effect on your career, didn't he? Certainly from the early part of your career anyway. So just tell us a little bit then about Kenny Dalglish and the influence that he did have on your career.
2: Well, yeah, I mean, he brought me to Blackburn at 18 and, you know, he put the faith in me then. It was funny, actually, when I signed that day, I was like, it's one of them days, Ken, you know, you've obviously been in clubs and signed, and I was like doing a medical, I was doing this, I was doing that, and it was like pre-season, and there was a game that night, so I was like off for scans and then doing this and doing, I was rushing about all day, like trying to get the tracksuits in for the game, you know, the match that went to, we played, I think it was Accrington, you know, Accrington Stanley, right next to Blackburn, which is a friendly thing. I had a beast, like, I think I had two goals, like, and then I met Kenny the next morning. Like, first person seen walked into the training was Kenny. Like, he goes, "Yeah, good job you signed that contract yesterday, eh?" But he was joking, but kind of serious at the same time. But he was joking. And to be fair, he pulled me. He says, like, look, we've all been there. We've had bad, probably Kenny not been there that often. But, you know, the thing is, the good bit of advice he did give me was never get too down on yourself when you have a bad game and never get too carried away. He says, you've got to just try and keep a level, kind of. And that was good advice.
3: Yeah, especially for a goalkeeper.
2: Especially for a goalkeeper, yeah.
3: You got to work with Kevin Keegan. You weren't there for the initial glory days, but the short period you had with him.
2: Yeah. I loved it. I loved working under Kevin Keegan. I thought the good times were coming back to Newcastle, if I'm being honest, when Kevin was brought back to the club. And
3: is that just his personality?
2: Yeah,
3: just what he radiates?
2: Huge charisma, huge personality, and just, you know, he's just, I don't know, it just comes across the perfect fit for Newcastle, you know, because of his association with the fans and, you know, that great era with entertainers and all that kind of stuff, and the fans, the whole city, it just seemed to give the whole city a lift, not just the football club. Everyone just seemed to be, you know, Kevin's back and it's great news. And that was the first time I worked with him. Like, I love working with him, and yeah, but he'd give you a team top, but then he would go around and go, like, my jersey, that's not a great jersey, is it? He says, but it's not the jersey, it's the personality, he says, and you're brilliant. And no little things like that, you know, and you just wanted to go out. No, it's just mad. Like, and then you'd see him going off to somebody else. And
4: it's amazing the mentality on football sometimes, isn't it? How some little bit, just a bit of information.
2: Yeah,
4: it is, and we're all the same, essentially. We're like little kids, really.
2: Yeah.
4: That little bit of information.
3: The right time.
4: Yeah, the right time. And it's the manager that knows that.
2: Yeah.
4: When to say it and when not to say it.
2: I always think at the top level as well. I think a lot of us man management. I think, you know, you've got some of the best players, and, you know, especially in the Premier League level, you know, you've got some top players, and if you can just get that extra percent, Kev, or whatever, just a little word here, a little word there, I think players want to run through walls for you, and that's the kind of thing you'd want as a manager, is if we just go out and do it for him, do you know that kind of way?
3: Was there anything Joe Kinnear could have said to get that sort of response?
2: As I say about in the book, like, it's quite funny, but like, John Carver stood up, lads, got some news from the boardroom, like this little letter, but a note, like, whatever.

0: There goes a new manager's joking here, and literally was a silence like that. And did some? I think it was one of the staff, one of my masseurs, or something, says, "It's a joke in here." You mean? Not joking here, joking here.
1: No, be safe, quick.
0: And like so the lads, the guy, John Carver's the guy. No, seriously, lads, it's not a joke in here. It's joking here. It was just weird, like, cause he was out of manager for so long, he had these heart problems and all this, and then the next thing he's manager of Newcastle United. Like, it's just, I don't know, I just. You know, I probably said in the book as well, but Mike Ashley, just there was things he was doing at the club. Just it was the more things he was doing, the upset fans. It was just kind of like, what Nick's going to do that'll wind them up even more, you know. And it was just, I don't know, it was a strange one.
2: Yeah, you're living near Manchester, so you probably go back to City quite a bit. But is Newcastle still the club? Haven't been there for a decade or so. Do you still get a warm feeling when you go back to St James's Park?
0: Yeah, I think I get a sort of warm feeling when I go to most clubs. And you always, like, you know, if you're talking even now doing the media stuff, and you're talking even about Aston Villa or Man City or Newcastle, or even like Sunderland, Swindon, even like, is, you know, Swindon the FA Cup, and the lads text me, "I've seen your picture on the." You know, on the way out in the tunnel, my picture of like these highest pair of shorts on, you know, but that even brings back good memories.
1: You did used to wear your shorts very high in the early days. I remember.
0: I wasn't a kit designer, Kev. I just had to wear what they give me.
2: It's comfortable.
0: Do you know what I mean? Yeah. But like even Swindon, for example, that's how I made my debut off, and I remember them as well. And it's, you have a connection with all of those, but obviously Newcastle was the longest period and definitely, you know, had a great time up there, obviously.
1: I do want to ask you about something. It had a profound effect on me. I think it was Gary Speed's death.
0: And yeah.
1: I always remember I was that day. I was in my house. I was watching Sky Sports News, and the breaking news came across the bottom of the screen. And I think then the picture then cut to you later on that day. I think you were playing at Swansea that day, weren't you?
0: Yeah.
1: And can you give us any occasion? Because you were very close with Gary, and I'd met him a few times in your company. Yeah. We've been out for a few nights. I wouldn't say I know him brilliantly or terribly well, but I had a few nights out with him with you. And just the effect that had on you when Gary passed. Can you just give us any?
0: Yeah, it's tough even talking about now. I mean, he's still a young, well, he would have been still a young man sitting here today, you know. It's just weird. I mean, that day in particular was like, I think it was about 11 o'clock in the morning, my phone rung, and it was Alan Shearer actually, and he's rung, and he's like, obviously told me the news, like, and I'm like, are you sure? It's not like, do you know what I mean? Some of these, you know, sick things that goes on the internet or whatever, and he goes, no, I'm serious, your best mate's just called me. I don't know what they say, like, you know, just obviously ringing around a few of the lads, and it was just like, oh my god. So then we had a meeting, I think about 11:30, and it's before we then pulled Alex McLeese, the manager at the time, and it says, like, you know, I've told him the news, like, and then it was like the word sort of spread around the lads and stuff, and we got to the stadium at Swansea, and obviously Gary Speed was the Welsh manager at the time, you know, so it's obviously huge news in Wales and stuff, and we just, there was talk about the game's going to be called off and stuff, and probably should have been called off if you asked me, but it, you know, the referee was consulted on TV. It was on, I think it might have been live on TV or whatever. And it was like, no, the game's going ahead, like, you know. So then I get my game head on. It was like, right, I need to focus. And
1: How did you get?
0: I don't know. This is what I do. This is what I have to do. Like robotics type thing. Just go out and warm up. Do this. You know, Speedo would want you to play, and his memory. You get all these sort of thoughts going through your head and stuff. And then the minute silence happened, like, and the guy on the microphone was saying, you know, just talking about Gary, we lost the scrape, and it was all just hit me then right on that spot. Like, you know, it was like, oh, just couldn't hold it together. I think it was with Dunny and maybe James Collins there sort of ended up nearly holding me up, you know what I mean? And it was like, this is tough, like, but anyway, got through the game. It was just a weird game, a 0-0 thing, and it was just like a dead sort of atmosphere all round, and it was just a weird sort of atmosphere. And you know, then obviously after it, just a few, obviously still talking about it now is tough, but a few tough weeks after that, like with the family and stuff, and yeah, it's tough.
2: Yeah, because it's such a, like, that game being live on Sky, it's a very public grief where the camera's quite literally zooming in on you during that minute silence. Then you have to actually go home, get on the team bus, go back, go meet his family, go through losing one of your mates.
0: Yeah, well, it's like, you know, as I say, I said before in the book, you know, about my mum passing away and stuff, you know, the people forget there's a human side. They, like, yeah, he was my teammate, but really one of my best friends as well. Do you know what I mean? And people forget, you know, I had to go and see his family and his dad and his two boys, like, you know, Tom and Ed and stuff. And what do you say to them? Like, you know what I mean? And just the human side of it all. Like, you know, could you have done something more? Could you have helped? Could you have asked questions? I don't know. I mean, Speedo is a person. He's one of the most bubbly characters you ever meet, and always up for a laugh, and always, you know, his laugh used to make me laugh. He used to have the heartiest laugh ever. And you know, like, you just think it'd be the last person. You know, I know a lot of people say that when people, you know, take their own lives, but I genuinely, all my friends and stuff, I would, you know, you just would never have seen it coming, you know?
2: Yeah. Are you second guessing yourselves then almost in the weeks after when you're meeting up with your mates and the players that you play together, the guys at Newcastle?
0: You just sort of, you know, question yourself a little bit and think, you know, could you have done more? Could you have gone to see him more? Because he only lived in Chester and I was in, you know, over sort of Macclesfield or whatever, and it wasn't that far away, but we were sort of busy. He was busy the wheels. I was busy still playing and, you know, we should have given more time for it. You think all them kind of things, you know, should have spent more time, but you've all got kids and busy lives and, you know, everyone seems to be busy with their own sort of lives and it's, I don't know. It's just difficult to answer. It's just difficult to know why that happened and stuff. And, you know, it's tough, obviously, for especially Tommy and Ed, definitely. Yeah.
2: We haven't really had time to talk about the Ireland stuff, and I'm sure we'll get to many of the stories over the coming years when you're on the show.
0: Yeah.
2: But you mentioned there the human side of things and people not maybe having the connection. I just wonder, with Ireland, both of you will have seen this maybe going from one era to another, if you feel that we, the Irish supporters, have sort of lost that human connection with the team compared to when you started?
0: I don't know. I think it's more like a, I don't know, call it what you want, social media, all that kind of stuff. I think that back in the day, we would have been out with the fans for a drink after the game. We would have even out with the media guys even for a pint, with the press guys or whatever. Now, if the lads are seen out, I don't know, it's all over Twitter, Instagram.
1: Yeah.
0: Do you know what I mean? It's a different world.
2: You mentioned that in Euro 2016. That
0: it's a different world.
2: You go and you probably realise you're not going to be playing. You're taking it all in a different way from previous tournaments. That it wasn't like even a World Cup in 2002 with all the pressure that came with Saipan and everything. Mm. You still all managed to go and enjoy yourselves.
0: Yeah.
2: That 2016, despite the great results, that maybe the players don't get as much out of it as you did back then.
0: Mm. Yeah, I suppose. But it's just the way, I suppose, the game's moved on. I don't know, for the better or the worse, I suppose. Some players will say the better and fans might say the better, and some will say, well, for the worse, because we can't even get a picture with them or get an autograph with the players anymore. And they're, you know, I think obviously you pick up a newspaper like Raheem Sterling this week's supposed to be offered $300,000 a week, like, and the man on the street can't relate to that, like, you know. It's just, it seems to be, the gulf seems to be so big now. But you know, I've never changed. Kev's never changed, I don't think, over the years. You know, we'd always love to spend time with the fans, and others, this is getting that sort of balance, you know. But you can kind of understand, you know, some of the modern day players, why they have to put up a barrier, call it what you want.
1: The social side has definitely changed on it, hasn't it? So I remember when, at 2012, when you were at the Euros over there in Poland, and you were kind of very restricted even there when you were in Poland, and I went to meet you. We just had a couple of beers in the hotel. It was nothing major, nothing, but it was almost...
2: It was the night before the game, Kev, so it was...
1: Maybe right.
0: Pretty much.
1: Yeah, but it was... I had a great time in Poland, actually. Yeah, I had a great time. All you lads didn't because of the results, but it was my first... I would have been there if I wasn't injured.
0: Yeah.
1: And obviously, I get to go and see you lads in the hotel, and it was almost as if you were, like, just caged up, not able to go and really enjoy the whole experience of being at the Euros, because we hadn't qualified for 10 years.
0: Yeah, I mean, that's, I suppose that's part and parcel of, I think, professional football now. You basically are, you have to do this, eat this, sleep then, protein shake, ice bath, recovery, video analysis. It's all, like, very much regimental, like, you know. But I've said in the book, I do still feel there's a place for getting the lads out for a bite to eat, start of the week, Monday or something, game not the Saturday, whatever, to get the team spirit, to get the togetherness. Because I've said, like, even, you know, some of the players now in the squad, for example, that I've been involved recently with, you know, I don't really know them that well. Do you know? I know you've got two daughters. Do you know what I mean? You know, I've got four kids.
1: Yeah.
0: But, like, some of the other lads, I'm not having a go at them. It's not their fault. But you would train with them in the morning, and you wouldn't see them again until the next day training. You know, and it's difficult.
2: There's
0: to get
2: no Niall Quinn type figure trying to sneak you out the back window.
0: No.
2: Niall Quinn has written his own autobiography, and he doesn't mention that he's the ringleader for every single night out.
1: No, it's Quinny was my roommate. So, I mean, you know,
0: it's all coming out.
1: He used to drag me out with him some of the times. But no, it wasn't even that. It wasn't. We talk about, like, the social side was excellent, but it wasn't just having a drink. It was in the hotel together when we were having the quiz games together, when we were just having the crack together, a cup of tea and a sandwich, all that sort of side of it. It did start to just dwindle away a little bit, didn't it?
0: Yeah. I mean, obviously, you know, PlayStations and FIFA and all this kind of stuff.
2: It's just like any group of mates now, that you don't look at each other in the eye as much.
1: Yeah.
0: I mean, you know, back in the day, we'd be out in the street or out in the garden playing football, and now they're sitting in front of the computer linked up with headphones and they're talking to the mates on online and stuff, and it's all that kind of chat. But I mean, is that a detriment to Irish football and the conveyor belt of new talent coming through? I mean, that's probably for another day, but you know, there's less and less people, it seems, playing college street football or in the field, basically, where I used to play.
2: Just a couple of things before we let you go. Like, you live the dream for Ireland, 134 caps. It seems as though you're not quite satisfied with how to finish, though.
0: Yeah.
2: With So Robbie got his ovation.
0: Oh, yeah. Yes.
2: Not that it was, oh, Robbie got this, I wanted this as well.
0: Yeah.
2: But just that their wait finished with the FAI left a little bit of a sour taste.
0: Yeah. Yeah, I just didn't think there was, I didn't even get a phone call at the FAI, do you know what I mean? It was weird, like, and I don't know, I mean, I don't know if Kev's had a phone call at the FAI, you know, or Duffer or Dunne or any of these players that's retired in sort of the same kind of era, I don't know, but I just felt that, you know, they could have at least picked the phone up and said, you know, thanks for your efforts. Like,
2: yeah.
0: It was over 20 years of my life. You know, I wasn't asking for a parade down the middle of Dublin, like with me sitting in the front of a bleeding lorry. Well,
2: so you're like, you would think you're such an asset to the FAI. Here's a guy from Donegal who went and lived the dream.
0: Yeah.
2: Anyone can do it.
0: Yeah, I suppose, but I don't know. I mean, you'd ask someone at the FAI, but I just felt that it was just, I don't know, maybe I didn't deserve nothing. Maybe that's just the way, you know, that it is. But, you know, there was a bit of needle of John Delaney and my dad. I write about that in the book, and years gone by after the game and stuff, and I don't know if he's got a grudge against me because of something my dad said or something. I don't know. I just don't feel it.
2: What was it with your dad?
0: It was after one of the games, I think, in the FAI at the time, we're sort of laying off loads of people, and a reporter asked my dad, I think he had a few beers or something after one of the games and stuff, and he's just said, like, well, my dad's something like, oh, well, John Delaney should take a pay cut, like, because all these people are losing their jobs and all this kind of stuff, and he was in the front page of one of the newspapers, the national newspapers, and Shea Given's dad says, John Delaney.
2: You're on the phone to him.
0: Do you know what I mean?
2: Are you doing?
0: Yeah. Well, I am, but at the same time, then this popped up in a meeting I was in for bonuses, I think, maybe for 2012. Me, John O'Shea, Robbie Keane were done talking to John Delaney, and we're talking about bonuses for the whole squad, like, as, you know, as a senior group of players and stuff. And he pops up saying about, what about your dad saying this and this and that? And I was raging, like, fuming. So what's that got to do with me? Like, you know what I mean? Because I can't stop my dad. He can say what he wants, or, you know,
2: yeah.
0: People, they can, you know, and in a sense, he kind of got stitched up a little bit as well. And it wasn't the right time or place for even that conversation. We're talking about something totally different, and then he just randomly comes out of the blue, you know what I mean? So I don't know if there's a bit of history there, I suppose. Maybe there is, but I just felt that I could have had a phone call of somebody, even the president of the FAI or something. Surely somebody could have rung me, Kev.
1: Yeah, I didn't get a phone call. No, I didn't get a phone call
0: either, so I feel a lot better now.
1: Yeah. No, I'd say as well, it was, I remember the night that you and I together, we made our 100th cap together against Montenegro, wasn't it? And it was still, I remember that day was just an incredibly emotional day. Brian McCarthy had done a video for the two of us, hadn't he? Yeah. I was crying from about 3 o'clock that afternoon. Uh-huh. And it was just a weird day for me personally. And the game was meaningless in the end because we'd already hit the playoff then, but it was a strange time around then as well, I think, for me from a personal point. But it was that day in particularly something that we can share together. It was very unique, I think, probably because there's not too many that would have had made the 100th cap together on the same night.
0: We speak about Stan before making 100 caps. Remember, was it in Japan?
1: Yeah.
0: And like, we were just like, oh my god, he's made 100 caps, couldn't believe it. And then me and him made the same night. It was very special. Like, but no, I don't know. I mean, he didn't get a phone call, so I feel a lot better after that.
2: We do give you a little bit of abuse about the promotion for the book. You've worked yourself hard over the last couple of months.
1: Take it easy now for Christmas.
2: Length and breadth of the country.
0: Yeah.
2: You're doing quite a lot of media work as well. Like, you're keeping yourself very busy. You haven't officially retired.
1: Are you going to announce your retirement then?
2: I need the exclusive here.
0: I'm just going to keep it going.
2: I need something.
0: For 10 years.
2: Can you just announce you're retiring?
0: 10 years.
2: Keeping yourself so busy.
0: Yeah.
2: Do you have a plan? Do you worry about what's happening in January when there's no Champions League, there's no Europa League?
0: I didn't even think about that. I was just busy every day of the week at the minute, but
1: yeah.
0: I don't know. No, I don't know. I mean, I really don't know. I mean, everyone says, oh, you should have a plan. You do this, you do that, you do this. And I was like, oh, right, what are you going to do now? I don't know. And obviously doing media stuff on the TV and radio and whatever else. And I'm enjoying that side of things. Would I be a coach? I don't know. He'd love to play forever, but that you can't do that, obviously. You know, that's all my life, playing football, but that stops. And there is a void, of course. You know, that adrenaline of playing in front of thousands of people and millions watching on TV, they can't never replace that, I don't think. But, you know, I know a lot of players finish and then that's it. They don't, you know, luckily enough, I've had a few media jobs and stuff. They don't even have that. Do you know what I mean? There's a huge void. I mean, there's a void for me as well, but it's even bigger for some of the players. And you know, it's, you know, probably won't get much sympathy off people either because you had, you know, a career in the Premier League and all this kind of stuff. And he doesn't, come back to the human side of me. Like, I'm still a human as well. And, you know, there's that void that's there now. But
1: is that why you are keeping yourself busy then? Because you're mindful that you just don't want to take it easy. You just want to maybe just
0: possibly
1: keep your mind active and keep your body
0: possibly.
1: Active.
0: Possibly. Got two young kids as well, so I'll get away for sleep. I mean, you know, I'm going away on holiday next week for a week or whatever. And I've never been on holiday in my life in December because obviously it's the busiest period of your life when you're a footballer, you know, so it's the first, and I won't be doing any promotion for the book, I won't be doing any media, I will just switch off.
2: The January sales?
0: January sales, what for the book? Half price in January.
2: Yeah, coming your way, bargain basement.
0: Buy one, get one free.
2: If you're at a loose end, you know, we're always looking for an upgrade on the 110 caps, so you never know.
0: I'll send Robbie Keenan.
2: Shay, you've been very good with your time.
0: No worries.
2: Best of luck.
0: Thanks
2: with
0: for
2: the
0: having
2: business.
0: Us, man. No probs.
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0: Off the Ball.
1: I'm delighted to say we've David Walsh in studio, author of Inside Team Sky, the new book after his year spent with Team Sky. David, you're very welcome. Can I ask you first how all of this came about and the parameters of what your access would be?
2: Yeah, the idea originated in November 2012, which was about a time I was kind of ready to re-enter the cycling arena. After Armstrong won in 2004 and I brought out LA Confidential, I kind of opted out of cycling coverage. The only thing I did after that was put a lot of effort into getting LA Confidential out in English, which was like Son of LA Confidential was from Lance DeLandis, and I got that published in America in 2007. And that was it, basically, was me and cycling. Done. Don't want to go back there. Didn't go and cover the tour when Bradley Wiggins won, which was a big story for British newspapers. But then when Armstrong was outed in October 2012, as, you know, absolute cheat, closure, we now know this guy, no dispute anymore, I felt, okay, I'm ready now to look again at cycling. Nobody will be saying, you know, so-and-so won the Tour de France, but he'll never be a Lance Armstrong. That ridiculous comparison would never be made. So I was ready to go back. One of the things I did then was agree to go and interview David Brailsford, whom I'd never interviewed, never even met. Mm. So I was out of that arena. I go up to Manchester, I meet him, he asks me if I think Sky are clean. I say, I think maybe they are, but I'm not sure. And he says, well, we are clean, and we kind of argue about it, because I say, well, why are you so defensive if you're clean? And he says, we're not defensive. And I say, you are. And I quote him the examples, and he says then, and he says that this was totally spontaneous. He says, well, why don't you come with us next year in the team? Just come whenever you like. He said, be inside the team. Speak to who you want. You know, ask whatever questions you want to ask. Go wherever you want to go. He said, we don't have anything to hide. And I'm totally prepared to offer you that opportunity. Mm. And I thought, you know, yeah, I've got to do this. His one caveat was that I wouldn't just use it to go with them on the Tour de France. He said, because if you turn up on the Tour de France and we don't know you, well, it's not going to work. But if you come to a training camp in Mallorca in January, come to Tenerife in March, come to the Giro d'Italia for a couple of weeks, come to other races if you can. If you do all of that, and the guys, staff and riders know your face, it won't be a problem having you in the Tour de France. So that's what I did. I did go to Mallorca. I did go to Tenerife. I did do the Giro d'Italia. And then I did the entire Tour de France. And I went to Mallorca on a second visit and interviewed Wiggins. I went to Nice and interviewed Froome. I spent a bit of time with both of them. So, yeah, I did the groundwork before the Tour de France. And it made being with them on the Tour de France a hugely enjoyable experience.
1: And you say when you spoke with Brailsford that time in Manchester, your reply to him was, well, I'm not sure.
2: Yeah, I mean,
1: what were the grounds for suspicion then?
2: Well, I just didn't believe in the sport. I didn't think Sky handled questions on doping very well. My feeling, you know, I said to the precise answer was, put a gun to my head and say, your life depends on getting this answer correct. Mm-hmm. I'd say, I think Bradley Wiggins won the Tour de France clean. And then if I hear an empty chamber going click, I say, thank God, I got it right, because I'm not sure. And he was astonished that I just didn't believe, that I wasn't wholly convinced, you know, absolute in my conviction that they were clean. So that's the starting point. I didn't have anything other than, you know, can we ever believe in cycling again? You know, that was my feeling. Mm. And Sky had certainly been very successful. They'd won, you know, they'd first and second in the Tour, and there was that vague sense of, where exactly has Chris Froome come from? You know, Wiggins we knew was good, but he was never, he was fourth in the Tour with Garmin. And there was one thing that made me think Wiggins was clean. I interviewed Jonathan Vaughters, or not interviewed him, but I was speaking to him, had a conversation with him after the 2009 Tour when Bradley Wiggins was fourth, and then Bradley Wiggins joins Team Sky, and I say to Jonathan Vaughters, if Bradley Wiggins had stayed with Garmin, do you think you could have got him to win the Tour clean? And he said, definitely. So there was a logic then in saying, well, Sky are a stronger team, a better resource team than Garmin. Mm-hmm. If Garmin could have won with Wiggins clean, why couldn't Sky? You know, let's be fair here. If we believe in Garmin, which I did believe in Garmin, well, then I had to believe that it was possible for Sky to do what Garmin said they could definitely do, i.e. win the Tour clean with Wiggins.
1: We'll get on to Froome, because Froome, as you conclude, is the outlier in this team. He certainly was in the Tour de France. But can you talk to me about what Sky do so well? Because I've seen, done a lot of reading about this over the last couple of weeks, and your book, obviously, I knew was coming. And so people ridicule things like, well, you know, pineapple juice in water is one of the things they throw out as a secret, and they're all about these small marginal gains.
2: No, they don't throw that out as a secret. That's one of the things they do to get the guys to hydrate more. Mm. It's a tiny thing.
1: Yeah, it's a very small thing.
2: Yeah, so minor.
1: Can you talk to me about what are the big things that they're doing?
2: I don't think they're doing... I think if there's one big thing, it's the way Tim Carrison trains them. I think his training is very different. All the riders who train under Carrison, who've trained under previous coaches, say that the training is much harder. He really doesn't, there's a kind of a tradition, you know, cyclists, particularly when they're training, say, in pre-season. They may be in Italy, the bike riders will meet at a cafe and they'll have a coffee. They'll get on their bikes and they'll go. Or in that time of the year, they'll have days where they'll stop and go to a coffee. You know, Sky cut out all that stuff. Training is a really serious business. They race all the time. They, you know, when they're training. I mean, when I went to Malaga, I was astonished that every time they had a climb, I mean, you know, it always finished in a pretty brutal, punishing series of attacks by the guys. And Froome was always, you know, up there on his own at the end of climbs. You know, he was better than everybody else, stronger, really strong. So I think Kerrison has been revolutionary in how he's physically trained them, because this guy has come from a background, as you know, that's totally alien to cycling. He was in swimming, he was in rowing, and he achieved tremendous success with Queensland swimming and then Australia swimming, and did well with the British swimming program as well. So he's come in, I think he's revolutionized how they train. That's certainly the riders who train under him say, we've never trained like this before. So that's one factor. But to me, it's more about what Brailsford has done really well. It's just getting good people, applying really very strict standards as to how everybody is meant to perform. And they all complain in the team that they work, you know, their days are generally 2 hours longer than everybody else's. They do work incredibly hard. But Brailsford then provides them with an environment which really encourages them to see themselves as being better than the other teams. I mean, as I've said in the book, they're the only team in the peloton that the mechanics on a wet night at the Tour de France, it does rain at the Tour de France, and certainly rained this year at the Tour of Italy. Virtually every day it rained. So every other mechanic working on the Giro d'Italia is working outdoors. And I don't know if anybody has ever tried to rebuild a bike or clean up a bike. Doing it in the rain is tough. Sky have the facility in their truck to expand the truck, turn on the air conditioning, have the temperature up to 23 degrees, and every mechanic works indoors. Gary Blem, the head mechanic, said to me, he said, before I joined Sky, he was with BMC, he was HTC, and he said that he used to look upon Sky's indoor facility and think it was bull. You know, it was like, you know, we're bigger than everybody else, we're better. And he said, I kind of despise them almost for having this facility. He said, now I've worked with them, I will never work in a team where I have to work in the rain again. I will never do it, he said, because the difference is so great. So why doesn't everybody do that? And I saw things on this year's tour, you know, Bobby Julie comes round, and he used to work with Sky, pretty resentful of the way he was ousted from Sky. But he's now helping BMC, who've got a budget right up there with Sky's, huge budget. And he says, BMC are just light years behind Sky in terms of how to run a professional team. Stephen de Jong, who's with Saxo, went on Dutch television, said exactly the same. So this is not David Wild saying Sky are better. These are people working for rival teams who say the other teams are just not copping on. But I just see that I write about Mario Pafundi, the head carer. Mm-hmm. Very interesting character from Italy, you know, who goes off to the hotel and sets up the hotel. And you see him bringing the riders' cases to the room. The bottle of water is there. The bedding that the guys have, that they sleep on the same mattress every night. You know, that's all put down. Now, all that stuff, you know, other teams may do bits of this, but no team does the kind of full comprehensive service that Sky do, and Brailsford deserves a lot of credit. I mean, he's got, you know, Kerrison is a fantastic, you know, performance ahead of performance. Mm-hmm. Guy is really, no question, he's very bright, but he's got a good human way with him, and the riders like him. He treats all the riders the same. Rod Ellingworth, a kind of head of performance support guy, brilliant planner, great way with people, you know, a real old-fashioned cycling guy. And I just generally, he's brought in that young Nico Portal as a director sportif, youngest director sportif ever to win with the Tour de France. And he's worked really well. And I just, what comes out in the book, I think, is that the people that are the key people in the team are just generally high-quality people. I mean, I never saw a Sky guy in the whole of during from the beginning of the Tour de France to the end going out for a few drinks after doing their work at 10 o'clock at night. The race is on for 3.5 weeks. They're away from home for almost 4 weeks. I never saw a guy having a drink late at night, you know, because he was just getting a bit weary and needed to let off some steam. They just don't do it. Mm. Now, in you go around and you see other teams, it happens all over the place. I remember when we stayed at on the rest day after Mont Ventoux, we were in a hotel in Orange, in the Park Inn hotel in Orange. The Sky shared that hotel with Team Garmin. And I remember the Sky management guys were kind of coming up to me saying, "Did you see that? David Mirror is out sunning himself by the swimming pool. Can you believe it? Sunning himself." And somebody is, "Ryder Eschenel, I saw him over lunch. He was having a beer. Can you believe it?" They were shocked that Garmin would do this. I mean, any Team Sky rider that went out in the sun when he didn't have to be out there, it would have been blasphemy. Mm. He would have been regarded as betraying the whole team ethos. Beer, are you joking? You know?
1: Christopher Froome then is the fascinating character in this particular tour. Team Sky as a whole, there's a great line from Brailsford when he says he realises early on, we don't have a team this year. Certainly not the team he thought he had. Yes. And so Froome had to put in these heroic performances at times, not always, but at times on his own. So what's thrown at Froome is, this is a guy who in 08, 09, 10 did not look like a Tour de France winner in waiting. The line about him hanging out the back of the motorbike in the Giro in 2010 is often thrown at him as a guy who was really struggling. So can you talk to us about the turnaround in Froome? What's happened here? Obviously there was his disease, which they've diagnosed, but talk to us about Froome and his evolution from that period to today.
2: Yeah, well, I mean, he's certainly evolved from being what seemed like a talented but erratic rider to one who's become tremendously consistent in the Grand Tours. I think he always had the ability, you know, to both time trial and climb. And you say, where's the evidence for that? Well, the first race he rode in Europe as an elite amateur cyclist was the Giro di Regione, which is one of the top amateur stage races in Europe. He won one mountain stage, should have won the other, but took the wrong route 100 metres from the line when he added one. So the two mountain stages in that he virtually won. And that was a kid coming out of Africa who'd grown up in Kenya, spent 14 years in Kenya, then he goes to school in South Africa, but he's still living in Kenya, going back there for summer holidays. Now from that basis, to go on your first trip to Italy and to win two mountain stages virtually in a really top, that was a race Team GB had G Thomas, had Ian Stannard, all the guys who would become, you know, or were in Team Sky, mm-hmm. now were in that race. None of them were competitive in the mountains. Mm-hmm. Froome won both. So we know that he was an outstanding climbing talent. His career didn't really take off, and it was with Barla World in 2008 and 2009, and then joined Sky in 2010, and it wasn't great. And he would do some performances and then not build on it. And he comes along then in 2011 Tour de France, Vuelta a España, and does a really good ride, and that changes everything for him. In the team, they explain it by this bilharzia condition. Mm-hmm. Now, I did a lot of reading about bilharzia, and it's like the percentage of people who live in Africa who suffer from bilharzia is huge. Because he was in Europe and he was being treated by European doctors, they were clueless. they'd hardly heard of bilharzia, even though it's a huge condition in Africa. Mm. Like the amount of people, I don't know, percentages, like 40% of African people who live in Africa have bilharzia. Now, when he ran his system down, you know, when he was under pressure, you know, because he got very fit and then he was in a race and he did a big performance, bang, his immune system crashed.
1: It attacks the red blood cells.
2: Yes.
1: Which is crippling for an endurance athlete.
2: Yes.
1: So this was diagnosed by a UCI test in late 2010, early 2011?
2: Yes. Yes, and according to, now, what they do then, you treat it with Biltraside, which is this drug that basically smashes all the parasites in your system, both good and bad. So it knocks you down for about a week or two, and then you start to build back up again. And he was improving in 2011, and then, but he was, again, it wasn't just bilharzia. Mm. He was always, he felt inferior in the mountains, so he would do these attacks from far out. Tactically, he was hopeless. And then in the 2011 Vuelta, they said, Chris, we think you're going really well now. What you've been doing in training convinces us that you really can climb. But what we want you to do in the 2011 Vuelta España is just work for Bradley Wiggins. Do nothing except guide him round. And Froome says that he found that the easiest thing in the world. Suddenly, he's not thinking about attacking from far out. He's not doing these heroic breakaways. He's just sitting there doing what Bradley Wiggins is telling him to do. Go now, chase that guy, chase down that guy, sit up, take it easy. And suddenly he just thought it was a cruise. Mm. And he ends up, he should have won that race. And Sky realised then they had somebody who was on a different level to what they thought he was. And people will say, you know, they look and they say, that's suspicious. You know, why could he not have doped to go from where he was to where he was at the Vuelta? You know, It's a reasonable question, but it's okay to ask the question, but then you got to come up with some evidence to maybe support the fact that you believe that's what happened. If you don't come up with some evidence and you keep making the accusation, you're doing him a terrible disservice.
1: Have you seen any evidence which causes you to question Froome?
2: None. Absolutely zero. Not a scintilla. Totally not a scintilla.
1: Did the scale of his performance in the Tour this year, particularly in the AX3 Dumoulin's, that stage when his team were flat and he heroically rode on, and then Mount Ventoux is obviously talked about a lot, where he won by 29 seconds. They've been compared with previous years' times set by dopers, and people have made comparisons. Has any of that caused alarm or raised suspicion for you?
2: Not really. No, I mean, I think on the ex-domain stage, the first Pyrenean stage, I mean, the team were brilliant that day. Pete Kenna, Kurienkov, and Richie Porte set that up for him. Froome was meant to attack 4 kilometres from the top. But he went 5 kilometres from the top, went about a kilometre too early, but he was that strong. He had talked about that stage, and the team had talked about that stage virtually every week, that every time I ever saw them, and the Tour de France was mentioned, they'd identified that as the stage that Froome would attack, and Froome himself was like a greyhound, you know, on a leash, that just desperate to get to go, and the team were constantly telling him to wait, hold yourself back. So I thought he was unbelievably motivated in that. The team were unbelievably motivated. The following day was the more interesting day, the second day too.
1: Because that was when his team showed up as human. They were shattered, and he wasn't.
2: But look at how ridiculous the whole basis of suspicion is. Before the first stage after the first stage in the Pyrenees, Team Sky as a team were a team of dopers, because of the way they could dominate, and they'd won the Dauphiné, they'd won the Tour Romandie, they'd won this, they'd won that. So then there's one stage in the Pyrenees. Oh, no, sorry, guys. Can we just, the people who are accusing them, they want to now change the script. And they say, now, we accept that the others are not doping. Mm. Now you've only got Chris Froome doping. Now, to me, that just is an insult to anybody's intelligence to base your accusations on that. And people are saying to me, you looked at Armstrong and you saw him in Sestria and you weren't convinced that you thought that was too strong. But hold on. He had tested positive for cortisone in that Tour. We knew about that. We saw how he bullied Christophe Basson. You know, it wasn't the case of looking at Armstrong and saying, he's a doper, you can tell. Although, you look at the way Armstrong was when he crossed the line and they put a microphone in front of his face and he could do an interview 10 seconds after crossing the line. I mean, Froome wasn't able to do that. So even on that basis, you'd have a different view. And when people say to me, but you know, Froome was quicker than Armstrong on Vaughan 2, or he was only such and such behind Armstrong. And I this happened a lot. And I'd say to people, so tell me about the wind when Armstrong rode it. What was the wind like? And they say, I don't know.
1: And you make the point in the book, it was flat into his face where
2: exactly.
1: It was behind Froome.
2: Yeah, and people don't factor that in. So it's just, like, so lacking in intelligence. I'm no exercise physiologist. Mm-hmm. I'm no sports scientist. I struggle to understand it when it gets complex. I totally admit that. But I do know pseudo sports science. I do know when people are making statements that they can't substantiate. And as a journalist, I would much rather find Froome's doctor if the doctor was dodgy. I would much rather find Froome's friend who comes to the hotel. I'd much rather find the former masseur who says, actually, I can tell you things about Chris that he's never told anybody, and that they indicate that he's not who he says he is. Now, if those guys exist, please, you know, if I can't get them, let somebody else get them, because we need to know.
1: Can I ask you about Antoine Voyer, the French sports scientist who, during the tour, he created a model, essentially, to allow him estimate the power output of riders. And he looked at the domains, the performance that we've just talked about, and he concluded Froome exceeded the limits of a clean rider. And that was in Le Monde on the Monday after Montfortou. And this is a guy who worked with Christophe Bassoon and who was a very credible guy and a guy you've known for a long time.
2: Yes, good friend of mine.
1: Does he remain unconvinced?
2: Well, see, I mean, Antoine wrote that. And Antoine now has stayed in my house in Cambridge. He's a really good guy. He's a guy I like. He's, you know, his kids have stayed in my home. And, you know, he was brilliant in 1999 when we were all asking questions of Armstrong, because he was like a... He gathered us together in a bar in Laval, and we had a great night there talking about how we were going to, you know, expose Lance as a cheat, and it would only take about a week.
1: Yeah,
2: and
1: the war will be over by Christmas.
2: War will be over by Christmas. And Antoine then wrote that in Le Monde. And then he asked me, could I help him set up a meeting with Brailsford and Kerrison? And I did, and he met Brailsford and Kerrison, you know, after writing that. And I said, yeah, Antoine, you know, what do you think you can achieve? Well, he said, I'd like them to convince me that Chris is clean. And I thought there was a disconnect here, because how can you write on the Monday that basically he's dirty and then say on the Tuesday, I'd like to be convinced he's clean? And that just made it kind of pointed out the unfairness of that approach. You know, you write in the newspaper that you believe he's dirty, but then you talk to the guys and you admit that they could give you the evidence that shows you he's clean and you were wrong. And the whole...
1: And did they give him that evidence?
2: Well, they had a long discussion. They spoke, I think it was the evening of the time trial. The time trial that Chris Froome won, the flat one. They spoke that evening, I think, for about 2 hours. And I'm kind of... I don't think Antoine went away convinced that Chris Froome was clean, but I don't think Kerrison and Dave Brailsford went away convinced that Antoine had a full grasp of all the minutiae of the performance that Chris was doing.
1: So the conclusion, your conclusion, is clear in the book. You say, in this house of Team Sky, I've looked around, I've asked the questions, I've done the journalism I came to do, and I've concluded that Chris Froome exists within Team Sky because he's an almost unstoppable force, one of the freak talents, which against all the odds somehow bubbles to the top. Is there a part of you at the start of the year and now that feels you've staked your reputation on this, and that this is a huge risk for you to take after a year ago being, I suppose, the toast of the sports journalism world?
2: Yeah, well, I mean, I don't have a problem with that. I didn't point a finger at Lance Armstrong, so I would end up being the toast of the journalistic world. And I'm not saying I believe in Chris Froome being a clean rider because I want people to like me. God knows, it's got a huge amount of vitriol. And it is interesting. I mean,
1: the culture has changed, because I sit here, and when I was doing the research for this, my overriding sense was, well, you don't want to make the same mistake twice. You want to come here with a lot of skepticism, and the onus of proof almost has to be on Team Sky. And that was something in the book that Brailsford would come away from press conferences saying, what do I say to convince them? And that's the culture that's there at the moment.
2: Yeah, but why, you know, if you take your skepticism too far and it goes into cynicism, in other words, somebody who performs really well, you know, can't be true. If you do that, you know, Armstrong, as I say in the book, has won twice. Because he gave us a performance that was fraudulent, and we all lapped it up. And with what brilliant, iconic figure, Lance the Great, you know. And now we might see something that's beautiful and great and wonderful and believable. And because of Armstrong, we behave with you know, in the opposite way, but totally incorrectly and totally wrong, in my view. I mean, the thing about it is, I went to Pebble Beach in 2000 when Tiger Woods won the US Open by 15 shots. You know, imagine if he was a cyclist and he'd won by that amount. You know, nobody would have even considered it could have been done clean. There are people who are exceptional, and I do believe that Froome last year was exceptional. I'm not sure he's going to go on being exceptional. It's going to be a real challenge for him because he's got that very thin body and he digs into himself more than anybody I've ever seen on a bike. I think his dedication levels, I don't know in relation to all the other cyclists out there, but in relation to the Team Sky riders, and there's good riders in that team who get good results, Froome's dedication level is on a different level to everybody else in Sky. I mean, when they were in Verbier, you know, on the pre-tour de France stuff, when they were training pre-tour, or before World Championships, they were in Verbier, I think. Anyway, there was only one guy going, only one Sky rider going to the gym in the morning from that tour team in their pre-tour recce in the Alps. That was Froome. You know, why would the best guy do that and the other guys not need to do it? So, I totally believe that he's an outstanding climber, very good time trialist, but I think it's going to be very interesting to see how his body holds up, because on the in the last week of the tour, in those three alpine stages, he was on his last legs. If there had been anybody with a little bit of foresight to see it, if Quintana had been able to attack earlier on that last stage, you know, in Annecy, well, he would have taken much more time out of Froome.
1: It's going to be interesting to see how this all evolves over the next couple of years.
2: Yeah, I mean, but to go back to the question you about, you know, are you staking your reputation?
1: Yeah.
2: I don't see that that's important, really. You know, all I'm doing is offering an honest take. And if I get it wrong, I've got it wrong. I don't believe I've got it wrong. Imagine if I got it wrong with Armstrong. You know, my reputation would have been completely destroyed. But in getting it right, there was a time when it felt like my reputation was destroyed. So that stuff didn't bother me then.
1: Mm-hmm.
2: Why should it bother me now?
1: One last question. It's a theme which has begun to emerge over the last couple of weeks as Lance does interviews here and there, and he's making the point that he's been singled out. He said things like, I don't mind if I get a life sentence, but other people should get a life sentence. I'll do what's equitable. Does Lance have a point in all of this? Is he being punished for his character and for the force of the lie as much as the crime?
2: No, he doesn't really have a point, in my view. At the time that USADA were interviewing the cyclist that led to their reasoned decision, they said to Lance, we need to talk to you. And they met him, and what was going to happen, Lance? Lance was thinking, what's going to happen if I do? Lance's lawyers were talking to USADA lawyers. What's going to happen if Lance cooperates with this process? He's got to tell the whole truth. But if he does, we maybe take two tours away. We let him keep the five. We'll apply the statute of limitation to the first five. We'll take the last two. We'll take 2004, 2005 off him because he was a doper. But he still has the first five. And maybe we won't give him 6 months, but maybe it'll be 2 years. And USADA, I know, Travis Tiger, they thought they had a deal. They expected they were going to get a call the next day saying, yeah, I'm ready to come in, hands up, I'm going to cooperate with the process. What they got was the news agencies were given a story by Lance's lawyers. Armstrong denies that USADA should have any jurisdiction in this case, and he's taking a case against them to stop them having jurisdiction. UCI tried to do the same. So Lance had the opportunity to come in with his hands up and cooperate, and as Travis Tiger said, be part of the solution. He decided he wasn't going to do that. He was going to stop them arriving at their reasoned decision. Huge mistake. If Armstrong could turn the clock back, he would definitely have gone in there and cooperated. But he had been led to believe that he was untouchable because of all the people who supported him. And when it came down to it, he just couldn't get away from the fact. Corey couldn't grasp the fact that there was a bullet for him, that he wasn't untouchable, until the bullet hit him right between the eyes.
1: The book, David, is Inside Team Sky. David Walsh, thanks so much for coming into studio.
2: You're welcome.
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3: Hey, Joe.
1: So, Johan Cruyff.
3: Yeah.
1: You played against him once.
3: I did, yeah.
1: This was in 1975 in the first leg of Leeds versus Barcelona in the European Cup.
3: Yes.
1: What did Cruyff mean to you going into that game? Because he's burst, you know, he's on the world stage in 74 at the World Cup and people everywhere have seen his kind of magic. What was your take on Cruyff?
3: Well, I thought he was a great player, Joe. I watched him same as everybody else. And we knew what he could do. But luckily enough for us, and that match at Elland Road, so he restricted himself to playing on the left wing, which was great for us, because I thought he was always most dangerous where he could go wherever he wanted to and get on the ball and whatever position he was on the pitch. He was a threat. But now whether he was under instructions from the manager or not, I don't know. But he played strictly to the left wing, which suited us down to the ground, and he didn't actually do as much damage as he could have done. But he was a great player, Joe. You know, he was beautifully balanced on both sides, left foot, right foot. He's very, very quick. Great, good football and brain. You know, you've seen we call brainless wingers to get into a good position, wouldn't know they were in a good position. But he could get into a good position and knew exactly where he was and what was the most dangerous thing to do. He was a great player.
1: Yeah. You played well in that first leg, actually. I know you didn't get to go to the Nou Camp, which I presume is a regret. That would have been an interesting evening. Like you set up the first goal for Billy Bremner, and you guys ultimately went through in extra time at the Nou Camp. I presume you didn't go to the Nou Camp for that second leg, did you?
3: I did. Actually, I was doing a bit of work for RTE, doing the co-commentary on it. The build-up to that, Joe, we played a match, I think it was against Ipswich, on I think it was the Saturday before

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2: Played there, and it was where they beat us. They beat us in Barcelona. That was around 1970-71 time.
3: Right, okay. And what was the, Cruyff wasn't there then, he was only there from kind of 74, I think.
2: Yeah.
3: What was the Nou Camp like?
2: Wasn't quite as big as it is now. I think they put at least one layer, maybe two layers on top of it, Joe.
3: Yeah.
2: It was still a great stadium. You know, it was like the gladiators. You came up out of the ground. I think they still do.
3: Yeah.
2: Onto the crowd, you know, into the crowd or onto the pitch or just beside the pitch. It was wonderful, wonderful stadium. I mean, there's a bigger crowd now, and they, as I said, they put a tier or two on top of it that they had. But it was still great even in those days.
3: Yeah. I remember Alex Ferguson talking about it recently enough, and he was saying about going. He used to love the Spanish grounds in particular. There was just a smell in the air, cigars, and just the heat, and there was just something magical about it.
2: Yeah, they were better than the English grounds at that time. You know, I played Real Madrid in a couple of friendly matches there, and they were the same. And now another tier or two has been added, but they were very good. Valencia was good. You know, I played in a few actually in Seville and that during either international matches or European matches. But there was always a wonderful atmosphere about them, Joe.
3: Yeah. In 75, in that European Cup quarterfinal second leg, when you're sitting in the stands with your three broken ribs for RTE watching...
2: It was a semi-final, Joe.
3: Oh, was it semi? Oh, apologies. Yeah. I thought it was quarterfinal.
2: No, semi-final, yeah.
3: Right. Was Cruyff better in the second leg?
2: Not particularly, Joe. No, he did. We had a very good defence, and Paul Reaney was a very, very good man-marking fullback. And again, in the second leg, you know, he concentrated on playing on the left wing, and it didn't get much of the ball to produce his magic. And it really surprised me. It worked in our favour, that's for sure.
3: Mm.
2: But I was surprised that he didn't move around the pitch a lot more to use the ability he has. Because once you're playing on the wing, you're depending on other people to get the ball to you.
3: Sure.
2: So he couldn't dictate the game from that particular position.
3: Yeah.
2: Which was lucky enough for us.
3: Yeah. And did Cruyff tend to move around? Like when you watched him in the World Cup the previous year,
2: he was
3: cutting through the middle at times, wasn't he?
2: Mostly through the middle, Joe. I very, very seldom saw him playing on the left wing and sticking to the left wing.
3: Right.
2: And maybe in a match or two where he was getting a lot of the ball and he was giving the fullback a roasting. But generally speaking, for Ajax and Holland, he played wherever he wanted to play. Mostly down the middle, but he could wander wherever he was. He was great positional player as well, to get the ball and get in possession of the ball, which you want players like Cruyff on the ball all the time.
3: Mm.
2: But if you're restricted to the one wing or the other, it's very, very difficult to dictate the game from there.
3: Yeah.
2: So that was lucky enough for us. He didn't do that.
3: Yeah. So basically...
2: Wonderful player, though. Yeah.
3: Yeah. Like, you read things from so many great players you've seen him play, and, like, you know, the line I've seen a lot is that Pelé ruled the 60s and Maradona ruled the 80s and the 70s belonged to Cruyff.
2: Yeah, well, I would say that's accurate. But don't forget, you know, Pelé won the World Cup in 70, what was it,
3: 1970. Yeah.
2: But he finished after that as well. But I think that would be a fair comment.
3: Yeah.
2: You know, I think he won the European Cup three times with Ajax.
3: Yeah, they did. They won it three times in a row, yeah.
2: Yeah, and that was amazing, Joe, because I played against some of the Dutch teams when they were amateurs. And they were hopeless. And they decided to go professional. And by God, they come along quickly, Joe. I remember they played Liverpool in the Shankly time. And the Liverpool were chanting about the... You remember there was the cleaning thing that called Ajax or something at that time?
3: Yeah.
2: And they were having fun.
3: Right.
2: And they knocked them out. They knocked Liverpool out. And this was totally, you know, by surprise. They came on so quickly, it was unbelievable, Joe. And he was the first great player, I think, that played for Holland.
3: Yeah. Ajax won the European Cup 1971, 1972, 1973. He won the Ballon d'Or in 71, 73, and 74. And I was reading, we're going to have him on later on in the show, David Winner is a Dutch football journalist. What he made the point, and it ties in with what you're saying about Ajax,

0: is that before Mikkels and Cruyff got together, that like the Dutch were just way behind. Like they were still playing tactics from the 30s and were a real backwater. It wasn't like they had a lot to build on when they got together in the 60s.
1: No, they would. Well, I played against them when they were amateurs, you know.
0: Mm.
1: And, you know, I think I played against one between the Leeds and not beat them 10 or 12, and angered over the two legs. They were just no good.
0: Right.
1: But then went professional, and they were absolutely brilliant. They caught on very quickly.
0: Mm.
1: The only thing about the Dutch team at that time, you know, they're always in the big tournaments. They had the players to win World Cups and European Championships. Now, they won one European Championship after Cruyff finished.
0: Yeah,
1: but there was always rows leading up or during a major championship.
0: Yeah,
1: either the wife should have been staying and they weren't, or they were staying and they shouldn't be staying.
0: Yeah,
1: the bonus system was right. I mean, the Cruyff team was we know there. Ajax won the cup, European Cup, 3 times on the bounce.
0: Mm.
1: But it didn't win a major. It didn't really do much in a major competition. 1974, I think they got to the final of the World Cup.
0: Yeah, they beat by West Germany. Yeah.
1: But, you know, they underachieved a great deal for the amount of talent. I mean, Cruyff was a brilliant, but a lot of brilliant players with him as well.
0: Mm.
1: So, but there was always a row going on somewhere. But he was, they were brilliant players, no doubt about that.
0: I had a look back at a match report from that 74 World Cup final. And so this is the same tournament where Cruyff has done the Cruyff turn against Sweden. And they're playing beautiful football. And in the first couple of minutes, they score this great goal. It's like a 17-pass move. And you might remember, you know, Cruyff dribbled through the middle of the German defence and got a penalty. And they went 1-0 up.
1: Yeah.
0: And then they spent, according to the match report anyway, they spent the next 20 minutes, instead of going for a second goal to seal the game, they played keep ball, unwisely mocking their opponents. Like, there was an element, maybe, of cockiness or, well, you know...
1: I remember that, Joe.
0: You do remember that?
1: I remember the match, but I don't remember them doing that.
0: Right, okay.
1: To be honest, I didn't. But they were up against a great German team.
0: Sure.
1: As well. You know, you had Beckenbauer at his best in those days, Müller, and a few other overrats. I mean, Germany were a great team at that particular time, great players.
0: Yeah.
1: So they were never going to have it easy, but I think they were too professional, Joe, from what I remember of them, to try and do that at such an early part of the game.
0: Yeah, it would seem strange.
1: I don't think so. Who said that anyway?
0: Oh, someone wrote a match report at the time. I'll double check and let them know they were wrong.
1: Oh, yeah. Well, in my opinion, they were wrong, because I don't remember. And they were too good, they were too professional a team to do that.
0: Yeah. Do you like, so much of this is about Cruyff and his footballing mind and his footballing IQ and total football, that phrase. Do you remember it as being revolutionary, John, the way they played the game?
1: No, not at all. You see, you get things coming together. And there was, years ago, the great Spurs team in 1950-51, they were called the push and run team.
0: Yeah.
1: Right? Now, whatever that means, Joe, I just don't know. Right? When it came to, and there were one or two other sayings from different teams, and it came down to the Dutch team, total football. I mean, what exactly did that mean? I'm not querying you, but I'm only saying the question. What did it mean, total football? It meant that what I read about it was the fullbacks come into play and doing that. But to be honest, Joe, this was in around the 70s time. We were doing that at Leeds. Manchester United were doing it at Manchester.
0: Mm.
1: But journalists and that, people in the media,
0: yeah,
1: like to think, well, this is different. We've got to give it, you know, another name. You know, total football. You know, I don't know what it's hard to know exactly what it meant. I think what it meant was the fullbacks were given freedom to come into the game, and anybody was given the freedom to come into any position to receive the ball. But there were like the teams in England. I mean, the Hungarian team of 1953 did that.
0: Well, funny enough, Rinus Michels was very inspired by the Hungarian team. And, like, my understanding of total football is, one, that even people in Holland have different interpretations of what it means, for sure. So, certainly, I mean, it means that everybody is comfortable playing pretty much in any position on the team. Like what you said about the fullbacks is true. There's a real emphasis on keeping possession. There's a real emphasis on pressing and pressing high.
1: Yeah.
0: A goalkeeper who can control the ball and keep the ball. You don't pass to feet, you always pass to space. Like, there are rules that they did try and implement.
1: See what you say there, Joe, like, you always have to see, it's supposed to have space instead of the feet. Is that what you said?
0: Yeah.
1: Well, that's not true either, Joe. You know, sometimes you have to knock it into space because that's the most advantageous ball.
0: Oh, sorry, no, I said that generally when you can, you do knock it into space as opposed to someone's feet when they're standing still. That was one of the things.
1: That's But anyway, that's it. But because it's like the push and run thing. What does it mean? You know, because on the pitch, push and run means you push the ball and then you run. But sometimes in football, when you push the ball, the best thing to do is to hold your space.
0: Sure.
1: Stay exactly where you are. So they're all generalities that happen in football. I'm sorry, Joe, I don't mean to get on to you. But even in we're talking about the Dutch team, that's the push and run.
0: Yeah.
1: It sounds good. There's no harm in it.
0: Yeah.
1: But with teams doing that, it's just playing in a free way that people come into space when the ball is on, the fullback's getting forward when the ball's on. Everything is in relation to the ball, Joe, in football.
0: Mm.
1: You know? In other words, the fullback has maybe been told years before, no, stay back, don't go forward, don't go over the halfway line. I heard that expression before, which is total nonsense. Because if you can get the ball 10 yards inside the own half, you're going over the halfway line. You know, it doesn't mean anything at all. But anyway, to get back to the Dutch team.
0: Yeah, you didn't see it as a revolution, basically the point.
1: Germany played the same way as the Dutch team.
0: Yeah.
1: Great players coming into the game. Attacking fullback, absolutely brilliant players. And that's where all the best team. And as I said before, I remember the Hungarian team, watched them when I was a kid, hammering England at Wembley. And they did that.
0: Yeah.
1: In relation to the ball, get into position, go forward when it's on. Good players don't go forward when it's not on. They don't look for the ball. But that's only I'm going on about a technical point. I mean, you're talking about Cruyff.
0: Yeah.
1: Great player. Dutch players. Dutch approach to it at that time was absolutely brilliant.
0: Then one last question on Cruyff, John. We'll take a break then. The dream team in 92, the Barcelona team that he turned around Barcelona as a club when he went back in as a manager in the late 80s. That 92 European Cup winning team that he built. Tell us about them.
1: Well, that was Cruyff, the coach.
0: Yeah.
1: I'd say if you were to give marks to people in the game, say give him 10 out of 10 for his playing performances record, and then give him marks as a coach. Some of the great players only got 2 out of 10, Joe.
0: Sure.
1: Right? I think he got 10 out of 10. So as a coach and player, I'd say he was away. He has definitely been the outstanding soccer coach and player.
0: When you combine the two.
1: There's a lot of great players that haven't made it in management, Joe.
0: Yeah.
1: A lot of great players.
0: Yeah,
1: which is fair enough. But he obviously had a good knowledge of the game and a good philosophy about the game. And what I think people like Cruyff, who were intelligent, have a great knowledge of the game. They reduce. See, people say in football, football is a simple game. Well, actually, football is not a simple game. You know, it's quite a complex game.
0: Mm.
1: And what great managers do like Cruyff, the knowledge equates to simplicity.
0: Yeah.
1: So the knowledge then is makes it sound simple and look simple and coaches it simple because he knows so much about the game. And he was brilliant at that. He was a great player who only became coach, had the philosophy and the knowledge to produce a great team like Barcelona.
0: Well, it's funny, actually, we can wrap up on this point then. Without probably knowing it, reading a lot of Cruyff's quotes today, you've just said something he repeated again and again and again, that he said the most difficult thing to do is to make it simple.
1: I didn't see that.
0: No, it's just when you said it there, it struck me because repeatedly he'd say, you know, the great players can do great things. The hardest thing is to do the simple things, the most effective things.
1: Yeah, it makes it look simple.
0: Yeah.
1: And his philosophy on the game, because he knows so much about it, he would be able to explain it in a very, very simple way. That you could say, yeah, I understand that. See, what happens with the rubbish managers is that they complicate it so much that when they're talking to players, the players don't get it.
0: Mm.
1: And then the manager blames the players. You know?
0: Yeah.
1: Like, they don't get it.
0: Yeah.
1: If the manager knows that much about it and has great knowledge, it's simple.
0: Yeah.
1: Or what he does makes it simple.
0: Yeah.
1: It is a complex game, Joe.
2: Are you sure we can tell this?
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14: Sometimes I might even leave it on when there's rugby. Yeah.

0: football.
1: Today I'm in the beautiful seaside town of Greystones. I'm going to meet one of Ireland's most celebrated athletes, Olympic silver medalist Kenneth Egan. After a dip in the sea and a warm sauna, we'll reflect on his remarkable journey from the triumph of Beijing 08 to the resilience and strength it took to overcome addiction.
2: Right then, Kenneth, we're about to hop into the freezing cold water here.
3: Thanks to you. Greystones. Oh, fair play to you. Yeah.
2: This is my happy place, you know, as an expert swimmer myself.
3: Yeah,
2: you know.
3: Okay.
2: This is not something too alien to you. You understand how brilliant the cold water like that can be for the head.
3: Well, look, it's about the elements, isn't it? You know, it's there's nothing better than getting into one of these cold ice baths or the sea to clear the head and make you feel like you're alive again.
2: Yeah.
3: That's what cold water does, you know, what triggers you.
2: Do you get much of this?
3: I haven't been doing as much of late, to be honest with you, but we used to do it when we were training. We used to do the ice baths for recovery, especially after hard training sessions, hard running sessions. So it's a great way of recovering, relaxing the muscles. So this is going to bring me back a couple of years.
2: Top of the coldness of it all, it's just the sea air and like the sort of sense of what that's actually doing for the body and what that is actually doing for the mind as well, just being out there.
3: But the fresh air itself and being out in the open is it's a real benefit to the body and the mind, you know. And I think we need to do more of it. Getting out there for walks, running, anything at all, any activity at all, once it's outdoors. Well, I can smell that fresh air now. See that? The difference that make now. It's beautiful. And the stunning views. Look at that. This is what it's all about now. Connecting with nature.
2: Looking after your own head. What's Kenneth Egan doing day to day?
3: Now that I have a clear head and I have a peace of mind. It's a great phrase and I have very much so peace of mind. I have a great structure in my life. Structure is important and a purpose. But the structure would be that I run 2 or 3 times a week. There's a great mix between physical health and mental health.
2: Yes.
3: When you bring the two of them together, the benefits that people get out of doing a hard training session. You know, it's hard at the time. People probably don't want to do it at the time, but when they get finished and they're having their shower, they've always said that was definitely worth it.
2: Right, let's hop in. Super, let's do it.
3: Yeah, it wasn't bad at all. Quite enjoyable. Once you're in it for a while, it gets warm, doesn't it?
2: Yeah, I did it as I was struggling to get my words out. It's so cold. A bit warmer than I expected. It's not too bad today.
3: No, it's not bad at all. Very nice. With the sunshine as well.
2: Yeah, I think we need to get ourselves into a sauna.
3: That'd be nice, actually, yeah. Beautiful.
1: Right, we have braved the freezing cold of the Irish Sea, and we're pretty keen to warm up at this point, so we head back up to the town and into the sauna, which I would say is the perfect spot to dive a little deeper into Kenneth's story. Kenneth Egan, you've been in Greece. You should have sent me the memo here.
3: I've got to
2: cut it up before we hop into the sea.
3: Yeah, it's nice to get the break.
2: How are you keeping?
3: I'm great. Yeah, I can't complain. I'm living a good life, an honest life. Things are going well. You know, I'm trying to keep as less stressed as possible in the world we're living in today.
1: What does as little stress as possible involve? What are you doing to ensure that outcome?
3: I'm keeping active. You know, I exercise regular. I surround myself with the right people. I do the right thing on a daily basis. I have a sense of purpose. I'm doing good work with people. Helping people as well is a big thing in my life. In the psychotherapy I work, and I work in the gym as well, helping people. So giving back to that in that sense really gives me a sense of achievement.
1: You are obviously an inspiration to so many people, not only in the sporting sense, but also in the life sense. People who've gone through battles with alcohol and with addiction, and that phrase, he's come out the other side, I'm sure gets mentioned back to you all the time. And I think that totally disregards any struggles that you might have currently in life. So can you talk us through how you do get by when things do get a little bit tough?
3: Kenneth Egan has had two lives. Yeah, one was the sporting life. Everyone obviously remembers the Olympic silver medal in Beijing and the Olympics. And it was an amazing time, don't get me wrong. But then the second part of it was when I stepped away and I struggled with the whole fame and the intrusion, if you like. I couldn't handle it and the drinking took over. But I was drinking before the Olympics, not to the extent I was after, but you know, people would recognise me for being the Olympic silver medalist, but also someone that has changed his life and got sobriety and in recovery 15 years. So there's two stories to Kenneth Egan, and a lot of people like to hear the second story, the recovery, because a lot more people can relate to mental health and recovery more than they can an Olympic silver medal.
1: Do you have to work hard every day to ensure that temptation around alcohol doesn't bring you down that path again? Or is that not really a factor for you?
3: For me to drink again would be a disaster. And I'm well aware of that. So I have great awareness now around my issue with alcohol. And when I have good awareness, it allows me to make good choices. So every day I get up, I don't think about alcohol straight away. Far from it. I'm living a good life now. I have a purposeful life. I'm engaged with good people. I don't sit in a pub watching a football match. I don't have anything to do with pubs anymore. I've changed my direction and my attitude towards alcohol. I'm not against alcohol. It just didn't suit me. Alcohol is not in my life anymore now. And it doesn't need to be. I have a lot of more things going on now that I don't even have time to even think about drinking.
1: It's such a prevalent thing, and it's a prevalent thing for everybody in the world. You've obviously gone through a process of understanding what the triggers are for you. Day to day, do you see people struggling with those same triggers?
3: Yeah, there's an awful lot of different triggers which would set people off. Unresolved trauma from their childhood, or, you know, people, places and things they say in AA, you know, you have to manage. And for me, you know, I'm well settled and well grounded in my recovery that if something upsets me or something triggers me, I know I have an AA meeting to go to. You know, they're everywhere. They're on 3 times a day. That's my safe space to go to, you know. At the start, I was going to them very, very regular, but now I don't need it because I'm mixing my AA with me exercise and my well-being. So I love running now. I'm getting ready for a half marathon now. And it's really great that I have a group of lads that I can connect with and go running with and just shoot the breeze. We shy talk. We slag each other. We have the crack. We have the banter. And that's very important for men. Men need that. I have a loving wife and a great family. 2 great daughters. But for me to go out and go running with the lads and just chill out and just have the crack is very, very important to me. And I keep that going. That's good for my well-being.
1: Kenneth, that bunch of friends that you talk about there, the connection is, I think, a really interesting thing to sort of dive into. Like, for example, that group of friends that you have, I don't suspect are big drinkers. And you've had to cultivate a group that don't engage in the sort of alcoholic behaviour that maybe would send you into a spiral.
3: Well, it would make sense for me to continue to surround myself with the people that I used to drink with,
1: yeah,
3: and not drink with them. That it would make sense for me to try and live in that environment. It'd be impossible. So I had to disconnect from that environment, though, that culture, really, like of the alcohol intake that was being done at the time. I stepped away from that and had to reinvent myself, if you like, and getting involved in exercise and getting involved in running, which I love, and people like that. We could bounce off each other. We're going to have to crack. Alcohol is not mentioned. There's no alcohol in the vicinity. So it's just we're going out and having a crack. And they're not big drinkers. And that's why I think we work together as a group, you know.
1: Because I think for most people, alcohol represents connection. So the bond that you have with your friends there is a bond that a lot of men in particular actually can't seem to find, because that bond equals alcohol.
3: But I've had those weekends away where it's just drinking is your number one priority. It's a false connection. And it's just, you're throwing a plaster over a wound that's not going to heal, you know. And people are going over to escape. That's a form of escapism, you know, just disconnected from the world because you're not fully happy. You just want to just escape into a weekend of madness. And when they come home, then they're licking their wounds, forgetting what they've done, probably who they've harmed, who they've insulted, all the negative stuff that comes with the drinking session. That makes the anxiety sky high then in the system then for the week after. You can't operate when you go back to work. You're worried about you might upset someone. You're not really living your life. And then to do that again the following week and then repeat that continuously, that is total madness.
1: Did you feel that inner turmoil during those 2 chaotic enough years between 08 and 2010? Because like you've spoken about the carnage maybe in your own life, and your mother played a big part in getting you on the right road.
3: The instant fame, I kind of brought me up a couple of pedestals, and I thought, you know, I was living the great life, and I got dragged into that whole media circus, if you like, and just the drinking came thick and heavy. I didn't think about the consequences. I was just, because I won a silver medal, I was allowed to do these things. I was allowed to treat myself to go drinking, you know, that kind of reward. And that reward went on too long. And the training sessions got shorter, the training camps got shorter, letting people down and just causing havoc and not facing responsibility. That was one thing alcohol gave me, was that blanket not to deal with reality. We could push things down the road. I'll deal with that later. Not manning up and not, you know, wearing the mask and pretend it was something else. And I had to let go of all that when I got sober and say, what does Ken Egan want? What's right for Kenna? Because I was a yes man back then, saying yes to everything and causing havoc and letting people down so many times. And there's just a vicious cycle. But alcohol just numbed that. And they should have been the most joyous 2 years of my life.
1: Yeah.
3: Coming back to an Olympic medal and being a superhero in the country. And I worked very, very hard to get that medal. You know, I put some serious training in over the last 20 years of your life. I let myself down in those 2 years and my family and a lot of people that were expecting much more from me. and I made amends where I could.
1: How do you deal with the concept of somebody not accepting your apology?
3: The space I'm in now, I'm not out to harm anybody or I do anything to anybody. There's two things I do every day. Oh, that's when I get out of bed in the morning, I put my 2 feet on the ground, I tell myself I'm a good person. Because I am genuinely a good person. I don't go out to harm anybody, be unfaithful to my wife, disrespect anyone, cause any havoc. And when I go to bed at night, I say thank you. I do believe in some kind of higher power restored my life.
1: Did you start going down religious avenues to try and get yourself back on
3: track? No, I'm not religious. I don't claim to be religious. But I do believe there's something greater myself stopped me from drinking on the 12th of August, 2010 was my last drink.
1: Right.
3: And on the 13th, I just stopped.
1: You're 15 years out.
3: Yeah.
1: Congratulations.
3: I just had enough of the carnage and the madness and letting people down and people worrying about me and just that vicious circle. And there was never ended, same crap every time. So just to stop, I just say, you know what, I need to do this for myself. I need to stop thinking for me. That was the most important thing.
1: All the positive words you're giving to yourself is really interesting. As a fighter, were you the same way or were you always telling yourself, actually, I'm not good enough, I need to push harder in the gym? Because that could actually be something that is good for a fighter, but maybe damages you mentally in the long term.
3: When I trained and I performed, so I had a fairly positive outlook on things because I was always pushing myself very, very hard on the floor. And I worked really, really hard in training camps. The lads will tell you that. Like, I was really, really hard trainer. I was always positive outlook. And really, the crux was in the Olympic year 2008, I just took one fight at a time, one round at a time. I changed my whole outlook on performing. Not worrying about referees, not worrying about judges, not worrying about scorecards. What can I do to win the fight? What can I do to beat this guy in front of me? Round by round, minute by minute. And I just felt I was in a flow state in Beijing. The biggest competition in my life, I just managed to get it right because I was just focusing on that exact moment in every fight.
1: It's interesting what you described there. It sounds not too dissimilar to maybe how you approach life today when you're talking about one fight at a time, one head movement at a time. It's almost like one day at a time, 1 minute at a time as you navigate life.
3: Yeah, like people ask me, how did you get 15 years sober? And it is in the 24 hours. I remember I was in early recovery and this big American was in the room and I got talking to him at the end of the meeting. And he said to me in his big thick American accent, what's the record for someone staying sober? And he said, I don't know, 80 years. No, he said, 24 hours. And I didn't really realize what he said then because I was in early recovery. But years later, thinking about it, that's all we have, the 24 hours. I'm not going to drink today. No, I'm busy. I'm going back to the gym after I finish with you. I'll go home to bed. That'll be it. That's my day out of the way. I'm not going to drink today. Tomorrow we'll get back up again. It was not, like I said, I don't get out of bed every morning and go, what am I going to do today to not drink?
1: Yeah.
3: I'm over that. I'm 15 years around in a good place. So that's all we have is 24 hours. Just 24 hours in a day. What are we going to do on that day to better ourselves?
1: I must say, like, obviously, those 2 years between Beijing and August 2010, it does seem horrendous and really, really difficult for you. But it does all also seem quite contained. Like, you seem a very happy man now, unless I've completely misread you today, and it feels like you've got real contentment in your life and you still have a desire to do more in terms of people that you work with and you've got that competitive edge still. Do you feel fortunate in some ways that it didn't get out of hand even more so in those 2 years?
3: The best decision I ever made was to give up alcohol on the day I gave it up 2 years after the gaffes. I can't imagine my life now if I continued to drink. Like, what would my life be like now 50 years later? Where would I be? Who would I be around? Would I be still living at home with my mum? Would I be dead? Would I be in town on the Hackney Bridge looking for a bit of change? So you get a bottle of wine or a bottle of whiskey or something. That's a reality of if I had kept drinking. And people are saying, you're a bit far-fetched there. But I know to the excess of my drinking where that would have led me. I would have broke all connections with relationships with people I would have had. People would want to know me, wouldn't want to be around me because it would be a total disaster. Cutting people off that were important in my life and be left on my own. In my own madness, in my own craziness. That's a horrible place to be. Now, that's a hard place for anyone. Never mind the Olympic silver medals. That doesn't matter. Any human being that ends up in that place, it's there for everyone that doesn't address their issues, you know? And I did. I put my hands up and said, you know, I can't do this on my own. And I got help. And I got into recovery in India here. But that just shows you, like, the drive and the will to change was massive for me because I couldn't sustain that living. It was horrible. I didn't like where I was doing. And it went against me, Graham, and I decided to make change. And change is possible if you want it.
1: Are you close to the happiest point of your life right now, Kenneth?
3: Well, I have people that depend on me, which I really treasure. I like that, you know, that I work with people. I know I get the benefit from the training I give them. I know I get benefit from the people I work in the psychotherapy field. And to get the odd text off them to tell you they're doing well or they're sober 6 months or a year, it's great. I have a 9-year-old daughter who has never seen me in a pub or never seen me drunk or drinking. And so her upbringing is going to be very, very different to mine. Both my parents drink, not to excess, but I'd see them drinking, whereas she has never seen me drink or my wife. So it's a different attitude towards alcohol, different surroundings. She's not spending a Sunday in a pub. She's out, she's being active. So that's a great start for her now. I'm not living the same life we lived, you know, and that's special that she is getting brought up with a Kenny Egan who has great structure in his life, has peace of mind.
1: To tie this all together, this is a conversation when we were down at the beach. It starts about, you know, what you do with the body can positively impact what you feel in the mind. In terms of your journey, it's a strange one because you reached elite peak sporting performance in 2008, and it feels like you've used sport as a way to progress in life now as well. I think that's a really important example for people, that activity, movement is something that can actually take you out of a dark place.
3: Movement is powerful. And I think, you know, everybody that stands at a start line or steps into a ring or stands in front of a boxing bag, they dread the start of a session. They dread the start of a run. But you know, when you finish the session, you finish the bag work, you finish that couple of sprints, you're having your shower, you're delighted you've actually went through with it. So it's that reward system, pushing yourself that little bit, getting out of your comfort zone, sitting on your arse and talking about doing stuff is no good. It's about action, that big letter A. So you could imprint that on someone's forehead. It's so important. Action is important. Getting up off your arse and dealing though with that 5K run or the 5K walk or getting the dogs out twice a day, three times a day. It's just getting the body moving, getting the system awake.
1: Yeah.
3: Getting out, getting into the wind. If it was raining, even get out in the rain. Feel the rain on your face. Doing the things that you don't normally do. Get up off your ass and test yourself. Push yourself. That's what it's about. Getting out of your comfort zone. We spend too long in our comfort zone. And nobody achieves that in standing still.
1: I think that's a good point to finish on. What are you doing at the moment to keep pushing yourself out of your comfort zone?
3: I'm with a boxing coach and with a couple of lads. And, you know, that keeps me sharp. A lot of pad work, bit of sparring. But, you know, it's a nice level of boxing. I'm not going to be a high performance athlete. I'm not getting into the senior team anymore. But I love people. Giving people the experience that I have, teaching how to punch correctly, head movement, all the good stuff that comes with boxing and the fitness aspect of it. But I love going out running now as well. I go out 2 or 3 times a week with a half marathon book now soon, and that keeps me going. Getting out with the lads, bit of man talk, bit of slagging, bit of banter. I love that. That's what I enjoy.
1: It's great to hear that, Kenneth, and I'm sure that so many people listening to this would have got so much out of it as well. Thankfully, it didn't rain in our face going out to the water today. We had a very forgiving day. Oh, we actually stayed in our comfort zone, I think, today. Yeah, but next time we might jump off the pier. Kenneth Egan, thank you very much.
3: Thank you. Oh, cheers.
1: Bye. Appreciate it. Stop men dying too young. Raise funds. Save lives. Sign up now at Movember.com.
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1: You're just like my favorite song going round and round my head. 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
1: On TG Car, a new six-part series presented by Gráinne McIlwain called Scéalta na Gcoirn will travel across Ireland visiting clubs and county grounds, getting the stories of the trophies. It's based on the book GAA Family Silver by Humphrey Keller. I'm delighted to say Gráinne and Humphrey are both with us this morning. Gráinne, good morning to you. How are you?
2: Good morning, Ger and Shane and Humphrey. How are you keeping?
1: All very well. Thanks very much.
2: Good.
3: Lovely to see you again, Gráinne.
2: Likewise. Good to see you too.
1: Where did the idea for this come from, Gráinne?
2: Well, this Hannah Nguyen is the producer in Imagine Media who was working tirelessly on this series. And she and Humphrey got in contact with each other. And obviously, Humphrey has written a fabulous book about the family silver, which has been a Bible basically for the series too, in that we have used a lot of those cups and we've looked at a lot of those cups around the different counties. And also Hannah did loads of research as well on finding different cups and personal stories behind the cups as well in the series. So there are over 2,000 pieces of GAA silverware, Ger, which is huge. So we haven't managed to put all of those cups into this series. So hopefully there's enough interest that we'll be doing a second series on this. But it's been a fabulous, fabulous journey and I've loved every minute of filming it and finding out the history and the stories behind these cups.
1: Humphrey, why did you write the book? What was it that made you think there's enough here?
3: Well, interestingly enough, Ger, I was actually doing commentary on the 2009 Leinster Hurling final with the great Micheál Ó Muiriherty. And the minor match was just over and they're presenting the minor cup to the minor captain from Kilkenny. And Con Murphy, if you remember, Con said to me, "What's the name of the cup?" I said, "I don't know." Went to Croke Park, asked him, "Is there a book on the cups?" And they said no. So I decided, well, I'd write it. And I decided to write 101 cups. Not just necessarily on hurling, it was on about camogie, ladies football, shinty, puck fodder, and the whole lot. And that is what's really, I suppose, as Gráinne alluded to there, it could be nearly the definitive book on the GAA cups and trophies.
1: One of the things you were saying there in the ad break was that there wasn't a cup for a long time for the All-Ireland senior football. So what happened?
3: What happened was that the Great Southern or Western Railways, a railway company who obviously had money at the time, presented two cups for hurling and football. And there was a stipulation that if you won the cup 2 years in a row, you could keep it. And in football, Kerry were the first team, won it twice in a row. And then Wexford, great Wexford team came along and won it twice in a row. In fact, they won it four times, but they had it twice in a row. So I think the Great Southern and Western Railway said, well, we're not going to present any more cups because they were quite expensive at the time. So they were presenting medals. And my view is that in 1927, timing was quite interesting that the FA Cup final was on and a man called Tom Farquharson from Glasnevin was the goalkeeper for Cardiff City who beat Arsenal in the final. And that match was shown on Pathé News in the cinemas. And they saw the presentation of the trophy on the stand in, I presume, to Wembley, and they said, well, maybe we better do something again about football. So they formed a committee.
1: So they got a bit jealous of seeing a dub up there carrying the cup, and they're like, oh, I want a bit of that.
3: Absolutely. And you know, when you look, it was literally that year they set up a committee to because Sam Maguire had died, and to commemorate his memory, they actually created this committee and raised money and got the cup made.
4: It's funny, Gráinne, because like when you're, I assume in your research for the show, you're looking at a lot of periphery figures that maybe we haven't heard of but should have heard of. Like one of them that jumped out to me was Kathleen Mills, who is one of the camogie greats in this country, and yet her name probably isn't as recognised as perhaps it should or could be. But I'm sure there were plenty of examples along those lines across the research for the show.
2: There were huge examples of that, Shane, and that's what really struck me as well, is that most people know the names of the cups, but they don't necessarily know the reason why they were named after that person, and also the connection that it has with our past. So, you know, the GAA has a connection with the revolutionary past, obviously our cultural revival, mythology, all these different aspects of our culture that is reflected in our cups. So you have all these massive greats of Irish history, but you also have normal people and people that devoted a lifetime of service to the GAA who volunteered to do everything. And each of us that are involved in GAA clubs know someone like that who does everything in the club when asked to do that for years. And I thought that was a lovely part of the programme as well, adding that the cups are named after volunteers that gave a dedicated their lifetime to the GAA. And it was remembering these people. And I think that's really important, that is, we have that connection with their past, but you remember who these people were, and also the effect that it has on their families. Because when someone raises the JJ Nestor Cup or the Owen Ward Cup, people, you know, they raise the cup and they go, great, we've won a league championship or a county title or whatever. But also for the families, it's like, well, they remember who that person was that they loved the most. And that was really telling in a lot of cases when we spoke to brothers and mothers and relatives. They just said, like, they're so proud that a cup has been named after that person, that family member, and that just remembers their memory too. So that really stuck with me as well throughout the series, that it's more than just raising a cup, a piece of silverware, that there's actually a massive connection that people have with their families too. That was a really lovely part of the journey that I was on as well.
3: That was very interesting, Gráinne, because there's one stands out particularly is Shane McGettigan, who'd be the son of Charlie McGettigan, who won the Eurovision Song Contest. And Shane was played for Leitrim, and he was over in Boston, and he was up in the scaffolding and working, and the scaffolding collapsed, and the poor man died. He was only 21 years of age. And then, of course, there's Cormac McAnallan, who died, you know, the heart situation, and there's a cup named after him. And, you know, the memory of the people, as time goes on, less and less people know about those people, as Gráinne said, and this is what I believe is the marvellous reason why this, you know, programme has been made, and to recall those people and keep them in the minds and hearts of people.
1: You're in Monaghan in episode 2, of course, the Monaghan takeover continues.
2: Rightly so, exactly. I couldn't get it started in episode 1, Shane, so we're in episode 2 anyhow.
4: Not bad.
2: No, it was great. I mean, obviously, another thing as well is that we have that connection with our immigrants as well, and so many people that have emigrated, and that love that they have for the GAA, which we see still today in all the overseas action of GAA. But a lot of people that would have went abroad, like the Owen Ward Cup, for example, I think that was 1930 that was presented by Owen Ward, who's from Aniala, in Monaghan, and he was working in London and came up with the money and presented that cup. It was the Monaghan Cup, and similar to what Humphrey was saying about cups, and there was a stipulation with this cup is that if whatever team won it three times were allowed to keep it. Of course, people thought, sure, no one's going to win this cup three times in a row. And it wasn't my beloved Scotstown that did it that time, but it was actually Dunamoyne who won it three times in a row. So they were allowed to keep the cup. So the county board were going, okay, well, hang on a second. We can't have this happening, or we're not going to have any cups. So basically they changed it then to the Owen Ward Cup, and it was an annual cup that you had to give back. So there's a lot of those stories as well in the series, lads, too. You know, the people that went abroad and raised money for medals and for cups and presented them back to county board. So there's a link also with all the people that went abroad and continued to work.

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2: Duffy Cup very well, but just find that connection really, really interesting as well. And obviously, Scotland have been lucky enough to have hoisted the McDuffy Cup on numerous occasions. So again, it's just lovely connection for Pádraig, and you see how proud he is, you know, when that cup is raised and that connection with his dad. So there was a lovely theme throughout the whole story and throughout the whole series, and I really enjoyed it.
3: One of the other themes here is that you've talked about people who have passed away. Is there a stipulation around that, or how do they name cups, Humphrey?
4: Well, there's a variety of different names on cups. In the early days, the GAA didn't really have any money, so they went to the clergy. You have the Hartley Cup, you have the McGean Cup, you have the McCrory Cup, and
3: were they all clergymen? Were they?
4: They were all clergymen, because right. They were the people who had the money, and also they went to the newspapers: the Irish Press Cup, Irish Independent Cup, the Anglo Celtic, you know, for the Ulster Senior Football Championship, and they were very limited in how they could actually get the money. But nowadays, it's much more, you know. They have the money now, and obviously the Nicky Racker Cup, the Lowry Mara Cup, and Chris Ring, so they have those. But what people tend to bring into account is the design of the cup, the layout of the cup, the maker of the cup, the degree of intricate design that's in those cups. And people must keep in mind the people who made the cups, especially the big cups, the Sam Maguire's and the Liam McCarthy Cups. They're a tremendous time, and there's a huge, I suppose, influence of the, you know, the Huguenots, when the who were thrown out of France back in the 1600s, because the Stauntons, who made the Sam Maguire and the Liam McCarthy and the National Football League Cup, they were part of that people that came to Ireland in the 1600s. So they brought over the silversmith skills into this country. And that's where it really all started. So that's, people have to remember
3: those
4: things. So
3: it's stitched into the history of the country as well. But do you have to be dead to get a cup named after you?
4: Well, I don't think people want to die and get a cup named after him, Jerry, but it certainly does help. But then, you know, I think there is a rule within the GAA that you're not allowed. But the latest football, and of course the latest did change, where the Camogie Cup and the Brendan Martin Cup, thankfully both those people are still alive.
5: It's funny, Grainne, because I was reading into the episode 3 where you go to Antrim as well, and John Gough is a name probably unfamiliar to most people, but the referee for that famous 1983 All-Ireland football final when the Dubs beat Galway, the 12 Apostles. I think Brian Mullins hasn't spoken to John probably since that day. But like, it's so interesting because you're hearing stories about people like John Gough, and what people don't realise is there's silverware for referees as well, which is something that I hadn't considered.
2: Yeah, exactly, Shane. I was the exact same. I didn't realise that referees actually get a medal as well, an All-Ireland medal, when they do the All-Ireland final, which is actually, why wouldn't they? It's a lovely touch. So yeah, he spoke about that, and he had his medal and he showed it. So he goes through all that, the incident of what happened, and still firmly maintains he was dead right sending off those players. And when you look back at the footage, I think it's kind of hard to argue as well. It was a tough, tough game to referee. But again, the eyes of the public, everybody's watching you referee the game. There's a lot of pressure on referees. And as we do know, how difficult of a job it is, it hasn't changed in that way, being very difficult. So an absolute gent of a man to speak with. And he was very proud, obviously, of his refereeing career and getting that medal. But it was a tough game to referee in an All-Ireland final, without a doubt.
5: It's funny because, Humphrey, I was listening to an interview Grainne had done previously where she was talking about the hope that maybe they could find some of the missing silverware. Like, everyone knows the story of Jules Rimet trophy, and was it Pickles the dog that found the trophy eventually? But like, there's a lot of GAA trophies that haven't been discovered in years. Maybe the hope is that this documentary could lead to at least some discoveries.
4: I'm sure there's some in people's attics don't realise how important it is to keep those cups, and the museum in Croke Park does a marvellous job in getting some of those back. But when you look up across the whole spectrum of the GAA, the great thrill of the player going up onto the stand and getting that cup and saying the immortal words to Anas Orum and Conchar Daca is something that everybody wants to do, and pick up that cup. And it's a very sad situation, in fact, back in 1964 when the All-Ireland Minor Hurling Cup was the final was on in Leinster, and sorry, the Leinster final, and Laois beat Kilkenny in the final.

0: But Wexford, who were the winners previous year, didn't bring the cup.
1: No.
0: So the Laois captain, Billy Phelan was his name, never got the opportunity to go up that step and say those immortal words. And Laois haven't been there since. So it shows the importance. But I think he did get the cup eventually, I think, later on, but not on the day. So the cup has a huge part to play in people's tradition. And it's interesting, if you ever watch the series or the All-Ireland finals and watching the cup being presented by the presidents, how the captains take the cup. It's amazing, the different types of people grab the cup, people pick up the cup without being presented. And I see at the moment Larry McCarthy, who's the present president of Tyrone, ensures that he gets the shake hand of the captain and present him with the cup. For many years, the captain of the team got a miniature replica of the...
1: For themselves. Right.
0: Which was a great thing to have, but I don't think to do that anymore.
2: It's funny because I was reading in the different names of the main provincial tournaments in Ireland, but am I right in saying the Munster Senior Football Championship has no official names for the trophy?
0: Oh, the Munster Junior Football, and this year, or last year I think it was, that in 2022 they decided to name this Munster Senior Hurling Cup after the great Mick Mackey. So there are a number of cups with no names on them. And I asked the reason why at the time. They said just politics,
1: right?
0: Basically, who would they call?
1: I presume it's all politics about what current group decides who is worthy of having a cup named after them. It is interesting that the LGFA and the Camogie have cups named after the people who presented them.
0: Yes, indeed. Jack McGrath's the cup, and he's still alive in Cork and alive and well, thank God. So it maybe they'll change. People do deserve it, but there are people who passed away that certainly would deserve to be called the Munster Senior Football Cup. It would be a great, I suppose, honour for their family to have the cup named after them.
3: Just in Monaghan, actually, when you're talking about, because ladies football, Coláiste de Oriel presented three cups, the Ulster Colleges football scene, and there are three cups that are named after McInnespies, the huge ladies football families, McInnespies, the Courtneys, and McNally cups. So in that, Breach McNally is one of the students in Coláiste de Oriel at the time. She was getting that cup, and she's obviously from that McNally family. So it was just really interesting. I've never met anyone really that has got a cup that is basically about themselves, you know. So it was just interesting chatting to her about what it was like to get a cup that's named after your family.
0: Well, interesting in that, Grainne, there is one man after whom three cups are named, and it's the Leinster Minor Football, the Ulster Minor Football, and the Louth Minor Football Cup are all named after the same man. Father Murray. So,
3: actually that features in our Donegal episode as well, Lorcan O'Murray. And I think as when we're talking about the clergy too, you know, they did a lot of work in the area, and he was credited for bringing like electricity and water, running water up to Ranafast area up in Donegal as well in the Gaeltacht. So like he has three cups exactly. There's not too many people that have three cups named after them. And he features in our Donegal episode.
2: It's
3: Father Lorcan O'Murray.
2: It's mad, Grainne, because you see trophies named after, like, I suppose, famous Republican leaders in Antrim, like Roger Casement, I think, and Terence McSweeney, the former Lord Mayor of Cork, has a trophy as well. But then you see, and I saw names in the blurb for the series as well, like the Little Nora Cup in Cork. Like, what's the history behind that one, for example?
3: That's a great story. That was a cup, and there's a man called Tom Lyons who's written a book about it down in Cork, and we interview him, and Tom is from Dunmanway, and he basically wants to find this little cup. I'm not going to go into, you'll have to watch the programme, Shane. I won't go into the whole history of who Little Nora was and what she was, but anyway, Tom was writing a book about her, and he was looking for the cup. He wanted to present the cup at his launch of the book, and nobody knew where the cup was. The cup was supposed to be in a bank vault. The supposed was supposed to be really safe. And everywhere, nobody could find it. So what he did is the most traditional Irish way, what we did, he wrote a column in his local newspaper, and he said, look, I'm looking for this cup. Does anyone know where this cup is? And within 24 hours, a young lad had said to his dad, do you know what, Dad? I think that cup's under my bed. So basically, he got the cup, and the cup was reunited in time for the launch. So it was a Little Nora cup, and it had been down in Cork, and for nearly 50 years, and basically it was a happy ending to it. But as Humphrey was saying earlier on, there's a few cups in the series that are still missing, And I just hope that when people see this, it'll jog their memory. Like, one of them is the Inky Flaherty Cup in Galway. And basically, it's for the Connacht Senior Hurling Cup. It was 1995 and it went missing in 1999. And the competition stopped because just of lack of interest in Connacht for this competition. So, but the cup is missing and we'd love to find that cup. So somebody has that cup. Galway were the last recipients. So yeah. somewhere has that cup. So it'd be great if we could find
1: bed.
3: It. Yeah. Under students' beds somewhere or...
1: Tomorrow night, 8:30 on TG Cahir. Grainne and Humphrey, thanks a million for joining us this morning. I think loads of people are going to have memories jogged, hopefully, and also learn a lot about our history. Thanks a million for joining us this morning. Best of luck with the TV series.
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1: Yeah, you just have to be there.
2: You know, yeah, to be there.
3: It was just great to say, like, all right, I was there for that. You know what I mean?
1: You have to be there. I wish I wasn't there. You have to be there.
4: Right, we're very excited about this. This week's You Had to Be There is Gary Cook. Thanks for coming in to us.
5: Thank you very much.
4: The hook for this is that you've got to play in the Helix, and it's this story of Ollie Byrne's time at Shelburne. Or it's Ollie Byrne at Shelburne.
5: That's correct, yeah. It was written by Gary Brown, who himself is the chairman down there, and he also played. And Ollie was a quote-unquote larger-than-life character, I think. I mean, you probably know all about him. And Gary's written this play, One Manor, I'm in it, and I am Ollie. And and it's on the 17th and 18th of May in the Helix. So if you're not doing anything that weekend, please come along. It's quite a lot of depth and in the show. It's good.
4: Can you tell us anything about Ollie? People might be vaguely familiar with the story, but there are just some aspects of it that, when you say larger than life, are absolutely outrageous.
5: Well, I've got to be careful what I say, you know. As you know, Ollie Byrne was a chairman of Shells. It was in his family, and he had this huge European dream, which he did. And you know all about it. I'm sure you covered it. And they got very, very close. They got to the third qualifying round of the Champions League. They were one match away, really, from, you know, getting into the Champions League proper. Would have meant 7 million euro, I think. Or, yeah, 7 million euro. And it would have been the answer to all of the problems. Unfortunately, it didn't quite work out. But also, it's not simply about that. It's not simply about, you know, thwarted ambition. It's just about the incredible passion of the man. And I suppose what he was driven by, his relationship with his father and his desperate need to make his own father proud of him. And then he's also a man who got in his own way, really, by, you know, you're looking at me going, there's things I could tell you. So what do you know about Ollie?
4: Well, I know that Ollie ended up in prison for cigarette smuggling.
5: Yeah.
4: And his trick was that he would smuggle cigarettes in a horse box.
5: That's
4: and
5: right.
4: It was very successful for a long period of time, it seems, until the weekend that Shergar got kidnapped.
5: That's right.
4: And Ollie's driving around in a horse box when the entire country is out searching for horse boxes to see if they could find this, you know, wonder horse who's worth tens of millions, potentially hundreds of millions, stud. And Ollie's driving around the country with a boosted load of cigarettes, and funnily enough, ends up getting caught.
5: Yes, and as you say, he paid the price for that. So it was the idea somehow that he might, that it was a good idea at that particular point. On that particular point, on the day Shergar was kidnapped, they should have had a contingency plan.
4: Maybe.
5: And he didn't.
4: And, check the news, lads.
5: And, but, you know, Gary, has got a good take on his attitude towards that. You know, he sees himself as being beset by bad luck and almost being a victim, you know? And that's, but look, clearly, you knew Ollie.
4: We were a local radio station back at the time, and you could just ring people up. Like, Brian Cody would come on after every Monday after a game, and Mickey Hart would come on after a game, and the Dubs managers would come on until we started giving out about them. But Ollie was always on the phone giving out about our coverage of stuff, and we covered that whole live commentary of all that, those European games. And they draw nil all with Deportivo in Lansdowne.
5: Yeah.
4: It's the old Lansdowne, still, like, it still felt like one of those stadiums that could rock and make noise.
5: Yeah.
4: And, I think the other big thing is that, so Ollie has that criminal past, but it seems to become a reformed character somewhere along the way, to the point where all he cares about is the football club. And I've spoken to people involved with that team, and the year they win the league, there's no money. They don't get paid. So they're all free agents.
5: Mm.
4: But they all stick around and play the whole season without getting paid and win the league. And they all will say that they did it. Obviously, there's some element of ego, but largely it's because they loved Ollie, which is so mad. That if you think of, like, sorry, lads, we're totally broke, you're not getting paid, but I still want you to play your job, and you're not going to be able to go home and, you know, feed your family through this thing that is your job. And they're like, all right. And then they go and they win the league.
5: Yeah.
4: It's insane.
5: Well, there's a certain devotion Where else have we seen a kind of blind devotion recently, eh? You know, it happens, but for very good reasons. He clearly had a huge impact upon those players. I think my understanding of from lads, I was talking to one of the former players, called Richie Baker, played to me. You remember Richie? And he does a very funny impression of him, by the way.
4: Right.
5: Very funny. And, but I hope he doesn't mind me saying that, but sure, I've said it now. Anyway, and he said to me, and he really looked after those players, you know. If you were Shelburne, he'd do anything for you, like, you know. And that's it's a very human, it's very elemental kind of primal thing, you know. This guy's on your side, so long as you're with him, if you're against him, you know. But that's the way of it, and that's the way of a lot of those sorts of characters. You're either with them or you're against them.
2: Yeah. Do you enjoy the challenge of playing like a complex character like that, especially the one where like you're seeking your dad's approval, which is a very universal feeling that everyone gets?
5: That is, and a guy's got that well in the script. And it is a challenge. You're absolutely right, because you know you've got to make that convincing. That's, you know, it's one thing to sort of say words, but as you say, everyone can relate to it, and people have got to get that sense from it, you know, that this is partially what was driving him, his need to... He references, you know, when he gave up law school and he really hurt his own father. You know, his dad wanted him to be a solicitor, and, you know, he casually... Well, I don't know how casual it was, but he told him one day that he was going off to manage bands and run clubs and that kind of stuff. Now, you know, anyone saying that to their parents at any stage and leaving college to do so is unlikely to go down well. But I mean, you know, as his father, he says it broke his own father.
2: Oh.
5: It really, really hurt him badly. And I get the feeling that Ollie Byrne carried that round with him hugely. But he says in the play once that he was given two lifetime bans, you know, for fracas, shall we say, with officials. So that will give you an indication of how driven, emotional and impulsive he might have been, you know.
2: Yeah.
5: Yeah. So to get all that, to make anything convincing as an actor is not actually easy.
2: This is like a blindingly obvious question, right? But when you're taking on like a mammoth role like this, do you learn the lines first or do you learn the character first?
5: That's a very good question, isn't it? It's actually hard to learn lines out of context, exactly. It is very difficult. So I've been trying and trying and trying, you know, for quite a few, you know, months to learn, get these lines into my head. But you've got to go over it and over it and over it and over it and contextualize it in your own head. Learning lines at the best of times isn't the easiest. It's always repetition. But you're absolutely right. It's got to be connected to... They're not just words that are, you know, you can remember off the ball easily. It's a catchy title. a great play on the ball, by the way, may I say. when you've got thousands of words, it's a lot to remember. Yeah.
4: Ollie's dead, right? You have played many characters in public of people who are alive. Is there a significant difference?
5: Yeah,
2: that's a good question.
5: Brendan Behan. He's gone. I haven't really given that much thought. Most of the people that I've... Yeah, all of them. Well, they're not all alive now, but I don't really quite know how to answer that question. It hasn't made that much, but it could easily. I mean, people, relatives could be, you know, could kind of go, what are you saying?
4: Okay. I suppose when you're doing Dunphy, like you just did, does the fact that, like, he's walking around, that you're going to bump into him at some point, or any of those people, any of those football people, or any of those other politicians or whoever that you've done in the past?
5: There is an uneasy relationship, there's no question about that. People don't like it. They don't. No matter what they say, they don't like it.
2: Mm.
5: And, you know, like in Dunphy's case, actually, what we really did was just ended up doing is PR for him. No matter what you say about the guy or what you're suggesting. In actual fact, they're not very much. The Dunphy character was a character, a very transformative character, which he is. He kind of makes things happen. And in many respects, he was quite a high status character. And I think people can roughly cope with that. But if you're playing them as low status or something, they don't like it. Well, or if you put bad language in, I think I once said a naughty word and, in the voice of John Giles. And he came in, this was 1998, and he wasn't happy.
4: Right.
5: He says, "You've been a naughty boy there, Gary." Right? And he wasn't joking. So I was kind of warned. But yeah, on the one hand, as I say, it's a double-edged sword. Dunphy must know in some way that it was good for him. You know, it kind of took the edges off some of the public persona stuff, and that duality actually helps him. But you know, I don't think anyone ultimately loves having the Michael taken out of them in any way, in any context whatsoever. But he was a good sport, Dunphy. Eamon Dunphy was a good sport with it. He was. We were on the show quite a few times, and he was always okay.
2: Is it your feeling that people don't like being impersonated, or you know this?
5: I don't think anyone really likes it, particularly if other people are laughing at it. They don't like it, because it makes them feel small. I remember, actually, bizarre moment with Gary. Gary Brown wrote this. They used to have the Shelburne Lunch, and they still do, actually, I think. And we used to play it quite a bit, and he managed, I don't know how he did this, but he managed to get Alex Ferguson over.
2: Uh-huh.
5: So Alex Ferguson was there, and Gary says to me, "Do you want to meet Alex Ferguson?" And so Gary says to Alex Ferguson, he goes, "Oh, this guy does a great impression of you." And Alex Ferguson was like, "No, he doesn't. No one does an impression of me. No one can do an impression of me." And I was like, "Oh, right, okay. And then he referenced some other guy, I don't know who he was, in England who was doing impressions of him. But like, he was like, "No, you don't. And good luck, son."
4: And I've no interest in seeing your bad impression.
5: That was the subtext. it was almost the text.
4: Right. It wasn't even a show me. I dare you to show me. I dare you not to show me.
5: I presume what he was kind of saying was, "Well, I'm inimitable," and so on, which is fine. Listen, he's the most successful sportsman ever, you know, so virtually. So, who am I to say? But yeah, it was a very funny moment. Very funny. Yeah. I think, Some people didn't understand what they were being done. I think, you know, they didn't really get it. I remember Richard Cooper from Après Match, and he does many great impressions, but he was doing Fintan Altoon, right? Wow. And he did him so brilliantly, but Fintan O'Toole was on, I think they were reviewing it on an art show, Richard's own show, and he didn't understand why he was being done. And he said, you know, that he's not really in that kind of celebrity milieu, as it were. And I was thinking, no, you are. You're out there selling yourself as the great I am, the man who knows, you know. And the beauty, I suppose, about which I loved about Après Match is that it was very transgressive. It went everywhere. It went into all sorts of different territories, including the great social commentators, of which, you know, I just remember I saw it on television and I was quite surprised. But he clearly, I don't know, he didn't think he thought he was above it as well, really, as far as I can see.
2: I always thought there were certain figures who enjoyed it, but it's really interesting to hear. Like, I always thought Bill O'Hurley, he kind of appreciated Richard's effort at the very least and kind of laughed. And Andy Reid was on, which he did a sketch of Richie in the 2010 World Cup, I think. Maybe because he weren't impersonating Andy Reid himself, but he seemed to really enjoy.
5: Oh, he did, He did.
2: I thought there were people. I certainly thought Bill O'Hurley was flattered by it, but maybe that's just the perception I had from the outside.
5: Bill O'Hurley, he was very supportive, actually, very supportive. But I mean, he'd be very blunt. You'd meet him. He was almost like somebody's dad, you know, or he was somebody's dad, but he was almost like somebody you'd know. It was like a friend of your dad's or something. He'd just come in and go, all right, lads. And he'd say, well, I thought that sketch was great, but the other one that you were doing, that was a load of old, you know, whatever. And he'd just tell you straight to your face.
4: Did you guys appreciate that, or were you like, all right, screw you, Bill?
5: No.
4: You try it.
5: No. Like, I don't mind if somebody turns around to me and goes, like, loads of people have said stuff, unpleasant stuff to me about après match. Some people have said it about me, to my face. I don't care. I don't care. No.
2: But you said that people don't like being impersonated. So what about if people critique your impersonation?
5: Oh, that. If they say, fine, it doesn't bother me. Really doesn't bother me. If people say, I don't think that's any good, fine.
2: Why is that? That's self-confidence? That you know ultimately you're good
5: enough? It is what it is. Once you get it out there, it is what it is. It does what it does. If enough people think it's okay and the sketch worked, then I'm cool with it. And then if somebody turns around and goes, that was crap, fine.
2: Yeah.
5: But if everyone says, that was crap, well, okay, you're right, then...
4: Need to revisit that.
5: I'm really getting turned over here, aren't I? Contradicting myself.
4: No. What's your relationship like now with the body of work that Apri Match put together? Because it's like, it is a life's work, and it has been a massive cultural moment that maybe is somewhat underappreciated. It's not very much available on YouTube. Loads of it isn't on YouTube for some reason.
5: That is true. I suppose it hasn't really been chronicled. It's in a world of abeyance and chaos. And, you know, that probably describes Apri Match.
2: Yeah.
5: You did a sketch with us.
4: Yeah, it did.
5: Yeah. In Germany, yeah. And you were doing a thing for RT.
4: It's called Gatecrasher. Yeah.
5: Gatecrasher. And we were, and then the idea was, I think I said, I'm going to go and get Gilroy and smack him with a wet fish or something like that. And then we got to, and you were in, we filmed it, and you were in the bed, and I was supposed to kind of slap you. I couldn't do it. I couldn't actually, I thought, I can't hit this guy. I don't even know him. You know, and I think people were getting impatient. Maybe probably you going, would you just slap me? You know, anyway, so.
4: I don't have the sketch, but if somebody out there has it, I'd love to see it. You did hit me with a sock.
5: It was a sock, yeah. That's right. And it obviously wasn't supposed to be, in any way. It was Tarantino-esque. It was the opposite. It was Tarantino-less.
2: I've looked it up here and I can't find it. But it does remind me of, he's through the third place playoff.
5: That's right, yeah.
2: That was a whole production. You did the whole show. I remember people everyone was so excited about that. Because you actually mentioned the cultural impact. Like, you're on Reading in the Years, the 1998 episode. There is a scene from you at that World Cup. Like, that's how big it was. Like, you got into the 25 minutes of Reading in the Years for that year, and I presume
5: that's,
2: years after.
5: It's funny watching, it's quite disconcerting.
2: I imagine.
5: Watching yourself and Reading in the Years. we did the World Cup third and fourth place playoff right up to 2018. So
2: yeah,
5: it became a kind of a big thing. And I remember the first one we did in 1998, it was. I think a lot of people were quite shocked by the idea that, you know, they would literally.
2: Was it your idea or was it RT's idea?
5: I can't remember whose idea it was. It wasn't, certainly wasn't my idea. I think Barry and Richard probably wanted to do it. And I think there was a fella called Tony Whelan who was the producer, and I think he wanted to do it. So it happened. The head of, RT Sport at that time, Tim O'Connor, he was, big advocate of mayhem, actually, and I think he was a guy who got Dunphy and ultimately Giles, you know. Uh-huh. So he was an extraordinary character who kind of spoke like that. You probably remember him
4: vaguely. He's Andrew O'Connor's dad, from people.
5: Yeah,
4: Andrew from
5: he was a larger than life character, who a huger than life character, and I don't think he was he was very happy for it. I mean, it happened under his watch.
4: I
5: doubt it would happen now.
4: The stories about him are like, he rang up the Masters and said, we'd like coverage, and they're like, yeah, okay, no problems, that kind of stuff. So you used to be able to watch the Masters on.
5: But his capacity, Tim O'Connor's capacity for getting, he had a lot of relationships, good relationships with people, so his capacity for getting stuff was, you know, nowadays it's all about money, but then he had relationships, he could get all sorts, including the Masters.
4: It wouldn't happen now, right? Why?
5: Everybody's terrified of upsetting apple carts, and of, I mean, the entire system is based upon, you know, the whole sponsorship thing, the whole, it's all so much about appearances, and stuff that's transgressive is uncomfortable to, you know, curveballs are uncomfortable to straight line thinking. And, I mean, it's just part of what the totality of the world that we live in, where that kind of risk taking is not really allowed. And, you know, RTE have this bizarre ability or habit of these curveballs coming through. I mean, you look at things like Zig and Zag and Dustin the Turkey and all that. And once in a while, you know, stuff comes through that is supposedly not really supposed to come through, but it does. It's one of the great things, I suppose, about this country, in a way, that does exist. But generally, everything is sponsored out of it, and everyone's a brand. And, you know, like, it's one thing doing impressions. I mean, you look at some of the really great impressionists, and they do all their stuff, but very, and they're brilliant, but some of the online guys. But, you know, some of it is not. It doesn't challenge anything beyond the impression.
4: Yeah.
5: Because it's not allowed to. They're not allowed to do that, you know. I think somebody recently did a one with, what's his name, in the White House. And that was very funny, actually.
4: Was it Conor Moore doing Trump?
5: Yes.
4: Yeah.
5: Yes.
4: That bit, sorry. Like, when do you realize that it is culturally significant? When that you've got this thing going that people are actually tuning in for, so that the match happens and then the analysis happens, and sometimes the analysis is good and sometimes it isn't, depends really on who's on it, but then nobody's turning off because they want to see the end, which never happens in anything anymore, right? Everybody's like, okay, fast forward, skip the intro. When do you realize that you're part of something that is actually has crossed over, or did you realize that you were a part of something that had crossed over into the mainstream?
5: Yeah, quite quickly actually, because you know, it happened literally overnight. The first sketch was on, I think it was the 10th of June, 1998. And, you know, by the next morning, I got phone calls from, you know, the Evening Herald.
4: Right.
5: I wanted to take a photograph because of the Dunphy impression. And I suppose in those days, most people watch television.
4: Yeah.
5: And nowadays they don't. And, so at that time, it was very focused and centralized and all of that, you know. So big audiences, and you could become well known very quickly. Nowadays, I know you can be big online, but you've got to kind of work on that. You've got to repeated exposures and so on. And it can take a while to build up, and you can be huge without mainstream people not knowing you. But then it was all Channel 3 television. It's like people seeing a band on Top of the Pops. You'd never heard of them before, and all of a sudden, like, they're
4: really massive. Yeah.
5: They're massive. So yeah, I was aware of it quite quickly, that it certainly had a reach. But I think that whole panel, that whole Dunphy Giles thing was the Dream Team. It was so much. They almost took over from. It was the kind of the end almost of the era of, you know, the importance of bishops in Ireland and all that. And they took over almost as the conduit, you know. I was protecting Ireland from itself. And they in this increasingly irreligious Ireland, and these guys, and Dunphy's capacity to get into the head of the country was just extraordinary.
4: But then you guys had the capacity to get inside their heads live and in the moment immediately after they've come on. It's like an adjunct to that whole thing. And I actually don't think they would have been as revered if you guys didn't exist. And I don't like it.
5: No, well, I kind of alluded to that a while ago, and I agree with you. I mean, I think it gave it a longevity and that duality was important to, and I totally agree. And it kind of took the edges off them in a way, and it de-ghettoized them in the world of football. Although, as we know, Dunphy had the capacity to go anywhere. But yeah, I do agree with you.
4: I don't know. I'm just trying to remember the timings of all this. Like, he was on The Last Word on Today FM, and that was him kind of breaking out of the ghetto. But you guys helped to cement that, because Radio Ireland became Today FM, and no one was listening to Radio Ireland. And then Today FM had a hit on its hands with Dunphy in the evenings. But at the same time, still, he still hadn't kind of crossed over to the point where everybody knew him. And I suppose he was in the back of the Sindo, which was quite a big deal. But talking about politics, but
5: you guys... Sindo. That's so 90s. It's great. Anyway, sorry, go on.
4: You talk about crossing over into things. I remember you would do John Kelly.
5: That's right.
4: Those ones, they were amazing.
5: John Kelly, yeah. He started out, I think, on Radio Ireland. Then he went to RT. I did some stuff on Dunphy's show on his The Last Word. I mean, Dunphy's Last Word was, you know, a new departure for Irish journalism, as you probably remember, for that kind of presentation, you know. And I noticed that, you know, up to that point in television, the Dunphy kind of mythology was about, you know, the Egypt match and, you know,
4: throwing the pen.
5: All that stuff. When he was on The Last Word, he had a more learned, you know, scholarly sense of, I'm the guy who knows. And it was all more intimate. It's kind of funny. And it gave my impression somewhere to go as well. And, yeah, so, but,
4: Are you trapped by Apple Match when this is happening from a career perspective? Are you delighted that you've had that success, but somewhat concerned that it's stopping you do the other things that you want to do? Or are you just like, this is great and I'm riding the train? Is that a duality within you?
5: Yes, I suppose it is. I mean, it definitely, you know, there are some people, a lot of people who really enjoyed Apple Match. Some people didn't get it. But I think in terms of the world of the arts generally in this country, there is a kind of there's a definite hierarchy of what they consider to be, you know, highbrow and lowbrow and worthy.
4: But that's fucking madness, right? Because Samuel Beckett wrote comedy and is a Nobel Prize winner, and they're like, oh, but his comedy is for, and it's never, and like a lot of Joyce is quite funny, and Brendan Behan's funny, and Flann O'Brien is funny, but they're acceptable funny. You guys were popular funny. Maybe that was the problem.
5: Well, I think you've hit upon a fault line of the truth there. But all this stuff is, in 50 years' time, you know, there could be some grandson or granddaughter, you know, who's in college writing a thesis about why Apres Match was in the Beckettian sense. And everyone go, yeah, no, that's absolutely right.
4: But it was. Here's the thing.
5: But we'll all be dead.
4: It's too late. It needs to get on YouTube. It needs to put it on YouTube. Everything. Come on, RT.
5: By the way, the one
4: together.
5: Point but, I wanted to make, by the way, about Fintan O'Toole, by the way, is that I'm actually a big fan of Fintan O'Toole. So I hope he's not offended.
4: Some of your best friends are Fintan O'Toole.
5: Some of my, but yes, I am. I love his work. I love his writing. And I do, actually.
4: But can I put it to you that actually what he was saying when, oh, you shouldn't be, oh, no, it's a false modesty, right?
5: You might say that, but I couldn't comment.
4: Okay.
5: I don't want to have a Pete Hegseth moment here.
2: Is there World Rugby Match to come back to RT for big international tournaments? Do you see the 2022 World Cup?
5: I doubt it. No, I mean, we worked together for 20 years, and everything is its time. I think if you were to come back now, you just looked like Dad's Army going back, and people really would. I remember there was a guy, I was outside the hotel, what was it, the Mespel Hotel in Mespel Road or whatever it's called, and there was a guy coming down in a van, and I was vaguely aware of him. Do you know the way sometimes you can feel the, it's not so much the speed of their vehicle, it's the intensity of the intention of the energy field surrounding the vehicle. He gets closer and closer, and I realize this guy's going to say something. And he goes, I play matches as you. Fair enough. So I don't know what that's got to do with anything that we were talking about.
4: He was incorrect. That's where those appreciated.
6: It's just so funny that he would just say the short name at a very quick line.
5: he really wanted to say, and I'm delighted he did. He got it off his chest. You know, the thing about, like, for instance, I mean, you know, and this doesn't meant to sound like a kind of tale of woe. I was aware of this from years ago. And Dunphy actually wrote about it when he wrote about official Ireland, right? And he's right. There is an official Ireland, and there are certain people who are allowed to populate official Ireland. And there are certain people, not many, actually, and there are many people who are not allowed, and you are kind of, we have this really strange kind of hierarchical sense of ourselves. So in terms of the arts, like the highest level of all that are people, you know, I mean, I know who they are and they're brilliant people, but they're kind of elevated to a status, and it's quite clear that, you know, stuff exists. Whatever you are, you're not that high level thing that's going to Hollywood or is, you know, I think, as Bashir said, you really had to, you know, go to England. If you go to England and make it, then people will take you more seriously. Mm. If you're stuck in Ireland, which I suppose I have been, you know, there's just this, we're really tribal people, really tribal. And, you're put into your box. So there's been loads of comedy films that have been made over the years in, you know, since I started doing that very much. I don't think I was ever seen for one of them. And, like, I don't really mind. Part of me just doesn't really care. But part of me goes, what makes you so sure that I'm not an actor? I started out as an actor. I'm still an actor. I'm doing this show. I acted with some of the best actors Ireland have ever produced. So when Donal McCann, you know, I was his younger self in his show, and I was his son in his show, and June on the Paycock. I was in some pretty big productions. And, you know, I'm thinking, you know, I gave my life. I started acting in 1984, and I gave my life over to this. What makes you think you so sure that I'm not somehow worthy of your project, right? Now, you know, only one person can get the role, and that's the way it is. And I understand that. And there's loads of people who are really great, really great, and who've gotten quite a lot of work, who still don't get that much, as much as you think they might get, you know? But those sorts of things, they do rankle slightly. But on the other hand, part of me just goes, I couldn't. I couldn't care. I don't care enough to, and it's not really going to change. And as I say, it doesn't particularly bother me. I exist in my own bubble, really. I exist in a place that other is not part of the mainstream, and I'm comfortable with that.
6: But you have a massive legacy at the same time, though. Like Apprentice Match means a huge amount to a lot of people in Ireland.
7: And
6: a couple of generations too. Like, it's massive.
7: Because we're different generations, really. I'm significantly older than Colin. But, like, my generation absolutely adore it. And
6: my dad was obsessed with Apprentice Match, and so was I. And I went to a show with him to see Yee in the Opera House in Cork when I was, like, maybe 12 or 13.
5: Mm.
6: It means the world to people, like.
5: Well, I know it was in the zeitgeist, and that's great, and it's wonderful that as a kid that you did, particularly for anybody, but that, you know, that you I think our capacity to puncture stuff and to puncture people, and I actually remember we did a skit in Vicar Street in 2000, I think it was 2012 or 10 or around then, and we were doing, I think we were taking the piss out of this, as far as I know. And I think we were guys who were talking endlessly about, yeah, see, that's, I think Federer in third set, he's not, I think his backhand, he's just cross court time, but good. And then obviously he lost the ball a little bit, lost his shots. Of course, there is 52%. And, right. And we were doing all this stuff and people were looking at us going, what are they doing? We don't understand. It was tumbleweed. And a friend of mine who was at it, he says to me at the few, he was driving his car and he heard you guys on. And then he started laughing out loud because
7: he realized what it was.
5: He finally. It's not great to have a 3-week delay.
6: Is that Irish thing that holding them back in the hierarchy, is that unique to our country? Because when you were talking there, I was thinking of like Peter Sellers, didn't he basically start off impersonating people, and Steve Coogan as well, and they became renowned actors.
5: They did, and a lot of impressionists are also good actors, and a lot of big actors are impressionists. You hear all people in Jonathan Ross doing their De Niro impression or whatever. So it kind of goes with the territory. But in the case of Steve Coogan actually is, he's an amazing actor. He's got the capacity to do both a brilliant impression of somebody as he's done in his, I'm thinking particularly of Tony Wilson from Factory Records.
6: Yeah, he did great.
5: 24 Hour Party People.
6: That was a great film.
5: And he gets all the nuances of that impression, and almost of that soundbite impression. And at the same time, he turned that into a real person over 2 hours, which it was an unbelievable achievement for us. And he repeatedly does that. So Steve Coogan is one of the great. Some people might not just quite. He's a superstar, but they might not describe him in the same breath as an Olivier or. Yeah, Anthony Hopkins or anything, but in my opinion, he pretty much is.
6: But because hearing you and how you view Ireland and your relationship with the country and its people, like Steve Coogan himself says that a lot of people in the UK view him with antipathy, and he's never really crossed over, and it's actually in Ireland that he's most accepted.
5: Steve Coogan?
6: Yeah, and he said this recently, so he has that feeling himself in Britain. That he's probably never been fully accepted for what he is. I think Filomena was the turning point for him. That's when he started to be taken seriously in his eyes.
5: Yeah.
6: And that's only a decade ago.
5: Yeah, I suppose it was a film that had a lot of cut through. Quite a lot of his biopics or whatever that he's done, they have a kind of a limited appeal because of the subject matter. And Filomena was a big, and let's face it, it was a film for everybody, and it was a great movie. Anyway, I'm surprised. Is he saying that he's in the ether in Ireland in the way that he isn't in Britain?
6: I think he said he feels more love in Ireland for what he is and his talents.
5: Okay, the Alan Partridge aha moment. I mean, I would have thought in Britain that is part of the infrastructure of that country now. But yeah, listen, I don't know. I don't know the guy. I don't live in his head. I don't know what he thinks. He's all I know is he's just the greatest as far as I'm concerned.
7: We asked you for a list, and we got a couple of different lists.
5: Yeah, I wasn't sure what was quite. And it's my fault. I didn't read it properly, so I gave you a list, but I didn't realize you actually had to be there. So it's fine. I've given you I've been there list.
7: Okay, great. It's a mix of cricket and football and a bit of golf. And a lot of tennis. You love tennis.
5: Yeah, I played a lot. Yeah, I did play tennis. Not so much now. I've got so many injuries that I can barely move. But I did play a lot of tennis. And you were in my head in certain big games. I remember, when I was when we were playing a match in a tournament, like in a semi-final or something. And I had some of the off-the-ball analysis in my own head. I was going, yeah, you see, this is where Gary doesn't really, he's got a problem, second serve at the stage of the game, it's fitness issues. And,
8: you made me lose.
7: We were your internal monologue and we were shit, it turns out. the inner game of tennis is brought to you by...
5: I did play a lot of tennis, and but I played a lot of football as well. I played rugby in school, I played cricket, you know. All the Church of Ireland games, really, funnily. Croquet is not so much.
6: You were a fullback in rugby.
5: I was a fullback, that's correct. Yeah. I remember in those days, in the 70s, went to secondary school in 77, and, you know, friends, dads who are big rugby heads, are going, I look at your tribe, so they don't see the street like that, you know. And you'd meet them, and they go, what are you? And I go, I play fullback. And you go, you're a prop. You're a prop, and they kind of grab you, and they go, "Yeah, you're going to say you're a prop." And but I was good at catching, good at kicking. I was good at all this fundamental. I was a goalkeeper in soccer, so I was good at I was good at those skills. But
9: hitting the hard tackle, you know, Jesus.
5: I heard that quite a lot. In fact, I remember there was a method. We were playing Prez Glastool in a Junior Cup B semi-final. Yeah. And they'd scored several tries before. It was like Ireland against France in the 80s, you know, at Parc des Princes. And early on, they said, and a message came out from the captain, from the coach said, if you miss another tackle, he is going to kill you. And, I am going to kill you. It was the direct. That was, anyway, we got thrashed.
6: Were the rugby coaches different to the football coaches? Did they sound different?
5: Oh, totally, yeah. I mean, obviously the rugby coaches, I mean, they all sounded a bit like George Hook. They were all a version of that. There was a lot of men who kind of spoke like that at that time around Dublin, you know. Jesus cookie, you know, whatever it was, particularly for rugby and for cricket as well. You got to get out to pitch the ball, guy, like, you know, and all that stuff. And the soccer guys are more, hey, Gaddy, watch the bells, Gaddy. Gaddy, watch the bells there, Gaddy. Oh, for fuck's sake, Gaddy. Jesus, Gaddy. I remember somebody saying to me, I played for a team called Hull Celtic, and we won the under-12-0 league in about November, I think we won it. But I remember I was playing a match for my school, and this guy who was coaching the old Celtic team, he says to me, he says, it seems part of this game I was playing with, and we were playing in St. Paul's in Heaney, and I had gone out to try and smother a ball that some guy was through. And the referee just, there was no lines. The referee just decided it was penalty kick. No, he just, we'd know Ferguson wasn't there that day. Penalty kick, and he goes, you got to use your imagination. I remember he said, what are you talking about? Anyway, so I was kind of smarting this. And then this guy from Hull Celtic comes up to me, and he's going, how's it going, Gary? He says, you're very slow out of that ball, Gary. And he says, you knocked them over, all right. He says, get a bit of that weight off you. I was only 12. And then he's home. He says, that lad there, that blonde hair, he's not a bad player. We should be getting these lads into the town.

0: I didn't play after school, but yeah, I gave it up and went back to soccer. Yeah.
1: When did the acting start? Did you act in school?
0: In 1984, when I was in Trinity, I was in a pantomime. It's amazing how British orientated it was, Trinity it was in those days. The guys who wrote it were English. So all the characters were, you know, it was all out. I was a Rat Scargill, as in Arthur Scargill. And Michael Heseltine was there. It was really a weird British time warp. Colonialism pantomime is what it was. It was a colonialist pantomime. It was a disgrace. That's the first thing I was in. And then I right to Trinity, I did acting. And then I went to the Gaiety School of Acting.
1: Right.
0: And then, yeah, went from there. Yeah. So I also, actually, briefly in the mid-90s, I did actually work in RT doing sports bulletins on 2FM.
1: Oh, right.
0: Oh, yeah. I did, yeah. But they were horrified that I didn't really know much about GAA. They were kind of going, who is this guy? And how did he get through? I think I didn't know who, you know, Babs Keating was at one point, you know. And the head of the department in the radio was a guy called Ian Corr, and he sounded exactly like, or very similar to Tim O'Connor, who was head of the TV department. They both kind of sounded a bit like that. It was amazing. I thought so that's what I should have spoke like. But so I had to brush up on my, I tell you who helped me, a lovely man, Brian Carthy.
1: Oh, yeah.
0: And he really helped me, and he was really good to me. And he was, you know, the ultimate GAA head.
2: Yeah.
0: But then, of course, he was into country music as well. Yeah, right. He was a guy, now he was transgressive, kind of. But he was very good. I remember him giving me lessons about how to present and how to, because I had two ways of describing things so I was on Saturday and Sundays. So Saturday with 2FM would be well, it's a big day in football, and the Sunday was, well, it's a big day in GA, and that was all great. And he said to me, Gary, listen, well is a very overused word, Gary. And it went from there, and he was saying there's all sorts of ways into it, Gary. And he started doing a mock thing, and he's going, well, now down there at Parky Tolshan. And I was, you know, I never obviously got to that point, I could have been that guy who was going, well, I can tell you, Des, down here in wherever, you know, but I wasn't that guy. So they got rid of me, really, ultimately.
2: Yeah, how long
0: they fired me. He said to me, he says, you go on and you leave. And who got my job? There was a woman called Helen Carroll, I think, and another one who became a big producer in RT. I can't remember. My apologies. But I they could never trust me, and rightly so, with knowing about, you know, GAA.
2: I guess you came back into a different building, but they recognized you on the 10th of June 1998.
0: They certainly did. They were very happy to reclaim me at that point. Some of those guys who I think it was my first introduction to politics, you know, and what politics actually means in an organization, and realizing some of these people really, really are very uncomfortable around me, because I could derail their entire career, because guys talk to a guy who doesn't know where Parky Tolshan is, where, you know, who Babs Keating is, like, seriously, and he's in the sports department, man, you know. So it was almost every match before it happened, really.
1: How did you meet the lads?
0: I knew Richard, he was an actor, so I knew him a little bit, and I knew Barry, because I'd kind of did a little forays into stand-up, and it was never really my bag either, but I knew Barry. He lived near me in Brent Baggett Street.
1: Right.
0: And so down near Jury's. So yeah, so I knew them, and then in 1997, they were already doing stuff in Euro 96, oh. And it never even dawned on me that I might be of use.

0: And so then they did something in 1997 for the FA Cup final, and I think they did Dunphy. And I think he was dressed up in a monkey suit or a gorilla suit or something like this. And it was kind of quite funny. And Barry had Frank with the box on his head and all that. And classic. It really was funny. And then I did a demo tape for a voiceover and agency. And Barry heard it. And I did Dunphy on it and Giles and all. So he said, yeah, let's get him. So I got a call and about June of 1997 to say that they were doing it the next year. And I had a serious prolapse disc problem. I was lying on the floor. I'd crawl to the phone. And Rich started, said, listen, would you be interested? I said, yeah, absolutely. So then the following sort of May, we got going with it, yeah.
1: Right, okay. So that tape, however it got there, that was a seminal moment. Let's go back to the list, sorry. West Indies versus Ireland, 1976 in Rathmines in cricket. Is this that great West Indies team that
0: it was a birth of them really. I think they'd had a big win, series win in 75 in Australia, and then they played, came to England, and they came then to Ireland to play a match in Leinster in Rathmines. So it was just incredibly exciting to see. It was almost like an Irish, and it was an Irish sporting occasion because it was an Irish international team. But then to see these guys off the TV,
1: yeah,
0: and all these superstars. And I can't remember, it was a 50 or 50, 60 over game, whatever. It was a two innings match, I think. And Viv Richards got a pair. He got a duck in both innings. And I was too young to understand that possibly, maybe, he just didn't quite want to be here. And, but the Irish team were very good. A lot of very good players. And, wow, some of the hitting was absolutely, it was kind of like, it was what it's like now, really. And I'm a ball going over the wall into Rathmines umpteen times, and a guy called Carlos King got about 30 off three balls as far as I was nearly hit myself by a shot. It was great. It was fantastic. The following year, by the way, the Australia came over. I just said it. And a guy who's a journalist, I won't mention his name, but he was a very good cricketer. And Jeff Thompson, you've heard of Jeff Thompson, Australian fast bowler, bit of an icon. And he was in the nets, and he was allowing local kids to bowl at him. And somebody suggested to my mate, bowl him a bouncer. So my mate bowled him a bouncer. He went on to play cricket for Ireland, my mate. And Jeff Thompson looks at me, guy, you piece of dirt. So, but you could get close to these people in those days, you know?
1: Yeah.
0: It was great.
1: You've got India versus Ireland in Malahide in 2022, so nearly 50 years apart.
0: Incredible. Yeah, absolutely incredible. And what was particularly fascinating about it was that 90% of them, or 95% of the crowd, were Indians.
2: Mm. Yeah.
0: It was, you're in Ireland and yet you feel like you're in Kolkata. Really, it's just absolutely incredible. And their passion, and these guys are in are like a cross between sports stars and pop stars and rock stars and gods. These are, I mean, the devotion to these and the noise. It was amazing. The Ireland got within six runs or five runs of victory. So it was great. It was one of the best sporting days of all time. Yeah.
1: From a football perspective, you did a long list, and you picked Ireland France in Lansdowne in 77 and United Liverpool at Old Trafford in 1980. So
2: the Ireland France 1977, that's the Liam Brady famous goal, is it?
0: It was, yeah. Johnny Giles also hit a brilliant long shot with his left foot.
2: Yeah.
0: Which hit the bar.
2: I saw the highlights of that recently. But anyway, I looked that up, and it's the 30th of March 1977, and I looked up the day of the week. That game was played on a Wednesday afternoon, because there was no floodlights in Lansdowne Road. Because I remember my dad talked to me, couldn't get out of work for it.
0: That's, yeah.
2: Yeah, and it was devastating because it was Ireland against France, and obviously because of the result.
0: Yeah, it was. I remember at that stage, there was a sense that there was quite a lot of people giving out about, that Giles has passed it. There was a slow build up and all that. But Giles hit an unbelievable shot with his left foot. I mean, if you look at it online, it's incredible. The actual shot, and then there's all these older men going, that's the real John Giles. That's the real John Giles. Anyway, I was there, my entire family, and it was very exciting. And watching watching the French guys, you know, Platini and Rocheteau and all those guys, and you know, their gear was really sexy.
1: Yeah.
0: And even
1: the
0: kind of way they moved, and you know, even their thighs were really strong and big, and they just looked like absolute superstars. And Platini was trying to move the ball with the outside of his kind of right foot in this way. I'd never seen anyone really kick the ball like that. You remember that? Anyway, Brady got a great goal and we won, and I think we narrowly missed out in qualification.
1: No. I can't remember how we got cheated out of qualifying for the 78 World Cup, but which specific instance of, or did we sell our rights to go? You're a Man United fan?
0: Yeah.
1: When did you become, always was it handed down?
0: My dad was a Man United fan, so I kind of flirted around with a few other teams I did when I was a kid, but when I was about 9 or something, I became a Man United fan. So, and I remember the first, I mean, it was around the time they relegated, actually.
1: Right.
0: I remember it was Dennis Law. And I remember we were in St. Dan's Park, and I remember the guy and the commentator, because the guy didn't really understand the significance of this, but I remember the commentator going, he was almost in tears, and he was going, oh, the irony! The irony! Like this, and it was the first time, so years later I heard this word, irony. And so I always associate irony with this, but it wasn't ironic, obviously, for the man or the team. But then they had a great year in the old second division, where they'll be in about 18 months' time. And Southampton 76, they lost that match in the FA Cup final, which is, even now watching it, you know, when you're sometimes alone at night time and you're drinking, staring at the wall and going, what happened to my life? And you're looking, you're playing old songs and going, oh, it was a great song. And then you know, on YouTube in your feed, sometimes like a sneaky one comes in, like you don't expect, like Lamal, like Never Ending Story or something. You're going, that's not a bad song, she. And you're drinking the wine. You go, and anyway, and that's the time to watch Man United against Southampton. And you're going, I can't believe we didn't win this match. And I'm staring at it almost thinking there's going to be a different outcome. Man United, Liverpool, 1980, Old Trafford. The atmosphere in those games at that stage was absolutely electric.
2: Yeah.
0: Electric. And my dad was friendly with a guy called Alan Glynn, who was a Liverpool commercial manager, I think, in Jury's. And Jury's used to handle Liverpool's catering away from home.
1: Oh, right.
0: So he used to go, I used to be on the bench and all that kind of stuff. Yeah, so he organized a ticket. So we were actually in a Liverpool section. I just remember a real honesty of amongst the fans. The way they talked about football. The way they talked about, you know, all right, Sammy, you just lay it off to you. Just give a goal, Sammy. All right, mate, don't go. Hold. All these lads who were watching the game, and they really knew football.
2: Yeah.
0: There was a little bit of interaction between the United fans and where we were. Now, obviously, they weren't going to get into a fight with each other because it was seating and all that. But I just remember the kind of biting, but the formality of it. I remember one of the Liverpool fans giving all about whoever that was, Gilles McQueen, or whatever he said. And I remember one of the United fans turning around and going, all right, mate, you've got your fair share. It's the way he said it. It was like this was a formal debate that they're like nowadays.
1: Through the chair, sir.
0: but that down on the terraces, obviously, it was just electric. And there was an area called the paddock we were beside in Old Trafford, which was unbelievably noisy.
2: Yeah.
0: It was just intense. I mean, absolutely intense. And United won 2-1. It's on YouTube.
2: Yeah.
0: I met Kane Dalglish years later, and I stupidly asked him about that game, and he's looking at me going, what are you talking about? What game? And I go, oh yeah, Martin Buck and Hadji, and he was, and that, you know, he was wheeling you around in the box. He's sure, he goes, he's good at that, Martin. And that's it. That's all you get, and you kind of go, all right. Anyway, thanks, great. This is my Ferguson moment. He was very nice, a very funny man, actually.
2: Yeah, I heard that.
0: Have you met him?
2: No, I heard that. I heard that he was really, really dry and
0: drawn. He's incredibly funny, effortlessly funny.
2: You watch those games at Old Trafford in the 70s and early 80s, there's so visceral. Like, it's like, there's almost like a spillover of fans onto the pitch.
0: There's
2: not violent, like, but there's an edge to it.
0: There's an edge to it,
2: now.
0: And there's a kind of...
2: much different now.
0: There is, and there's a certain kind of violence in the air, even if it didn't always manifest itself. I use that word carefully because I'm not condoning it in any... I mean, the intensity was kind of almost violent, if you know what I mean.
2: Yeah, yeah.
0: As opposed to, there was no fighting or anything like that, but it was kind of just on the right side of scary, you know, and but amazing. Just incredible. United won 2-1. And look at it, and it's on YouTube. The pitch was knackered as well.
1: They always do.
0: Sand and the pitch.
1: Ability to play football on those pitches, everyone's like, oh, those footballers, they'd be no good today. I'm like, actually, you know what? If they had proper balls and those pitches that they have today. Wimbledon in 2016 is also on your list. Was this a pilgrimage for you to go to Wimbledon as a tennis fan?
0: It was, so, I mean, I grew up watching it. And so I finally got there in 2016. Yeah. So, have you been?
1: No.
0: It is, as you would imagine. It's the first week, it's certainly packed. The outer courts, a lot of people say the outside courts are where to watch, and it is great to watch it there, but it is pretty packed. Yeah. So you kind of need to just stroll on in and kind of go, oh, I'll go and watch that game. It is not quite, but everything about it is fantastic, and as you would imagine, and getting, you know, drinks and food and all that's easy enough. Actually, on the day that we were there, I thought we were there for 2 days, and it was... I think both of them are incredibly hot, but one of them was the hottest day on record at that point. And, you know, underneath the stand where there's a kind of walkways, you know, to get into your seats and everything, there's all these, you know, little seating areas. And there were people sitting there literally like they'd been coming out of a war. Like they were shell-shocked by the heat. Absolutely. My mate, who is he's a writer, Irish writer, who's really not given to hyperbole at all. And he told me he was virtually hallucinating. With the heat. It was, I don't know how the players, Fergus Murphy, actually, the umpire, you know, Fergus, he was there, so we met him afterwards, and it was great when they emptied, you know, that Wimbledon emptied, that I was able to, because they were trying to get people out, but like, I was kind of going, no, I know the umpire, you know, so just shouting down, it just kind of feeling like you own the place, but he was great. Fergus, lovely guy, and I tell you, Fergus had no nonsense for what you need to prepare for Wimbledon. You know, you need to bring the right gear. You need to bring your water. You need to bring your sunscreen, your hat, your whatever. Don't talk to me. I'm telling you what you need.
1: Right.
0: And all that. But it was great. It was a great day. And I know the many years of watching Wimbledon finals, it's amazing watching matches, by the way, just I was watching Connors Borg from 77, and just like, I mean, obviously they were the great players, and they were the great best players at the time, and they hit the ball harder than anybody else at the time and all the rest of it, but it still looks like a completely different game.
2: It's totally transformed. The wooden rackets, the bounce, the sound of the ball, the bounce of the ball, the courts look so much worn. It's a totally different sport now to then.
0: You know, totally.
2: The year you went, was Andy Murray's second win?
0: I don't know. I saw a misfiring Nadal. He won his match, but he was hitting the ball off the rim of the racket quite a bit. And he wasn't, I don't think he was really on it. And so a great game between, I think, Jeremy Shardy and Rayonic.
2: He got to the final that year.
0: Did he?
2: Rayonic, yeah. He lost to Murray.
0: Yeah, he's just, you're really putting it up to me now. So I'm just, I'm just a prawn sandwich. Fan, really, and it was a great day. Yeah.
1: The final entry on your list is the Irish Open Golf from 1978. Was this in Dublin?
0: It was. It was in Portmarnock. We lived in Howth, so we used to cycle over. Yeah, it was just. It was one of my first experiences of just, you know, big sort of tournaments, and like the idea that an international tournament could be close to where you live, just seems preposterous. That on the road down to it, to Portmarnock Golf Club, you know, people like whoever, these superstars of golf. I remember I just couldn't, like, I think we saw Ballesteros driving by in a courtesy car, and I was on my racing bike, and just thinking, how can we even be on the same planet? You know, but simpler time, and was these, one, there was a PR, the PR people were mainly women who were in these Carol's Red outfits. And they were very, you know, very charming and very nice and literally handing out cigarettes to people. It was great. And it was, who won? Ken Brown, I guess, he won. Johnny O'Leary, the Irish guy, he came second, joined second with Severino Ballesteros. And I remember Ken Brown hit the ball out of bounds in the 18th, actually. So he must have been under intense pressure and then chipped in this amazing chip. My grandfather was Scottish, and he told me he's one of the finest short players of all time, Gary. I'm sorry, okay. And then you'd literally be under the stand sneaking through, and it's stuff that nowadays you just, and kind of patrician men kind of going, the young boys must sit here. And all this, you know, it's very funny. Anyway, it was great.
1: That hasn't changed about Warnock. The patrician men. And it's changed a bit, sorry, before we get all the angry in Port Marnock emailing us about, no, we let women in. We're letting them play. Gary, that was great. Thanks so much. Ollie, One Love, One Life is on in the 17th and 18th of May in the Helix. And tickets are on sale now. Search Ollie, One Love, One Life. That was brilliant. Thanks,
0: man. Thank you very much. Thanks for having me. Absolutely.
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9: You need to be more like a dog. We don't need a bunch of cats in here. Yeah, looking in the mirror. Be a dog.
10: Whatever happens in Leash, it's always a scandal.
11: Why do you think that was?
10: Probably because we're always drinking. And
12: Thomas was here one day and he said, I'm sick of that Northern crowd. He said, if they went set dancing twice a week, we'd all be set dancing twice a week.
10: He said he was a plumber. I said, look, I really haven't a clue about plumbing. I won't try to tell you how to plumb.
12: No, I wouldn't be into hyping myself up. I wouldn't be sitting in the way and bashing my head off the wall or jumping up and down and slapping myself on the back or anything.
13: Every man, woman and monkey in Mayo is very likely.
14: Take the
13: bucket!
14: That's it!
1: All right, you're very welcome along to our Saturday panel. Joining us this afternoon, legendary broadcaster Donal Dineen, journalist Owen Butler and former Roscommon goalkeeper Shane Curran. Today we're talking about playing club football and falling in and out of love with the game. Plus we're asking why are Kerry so bloody good at football. We'll also have whatever you're having yourself on 53106 by text at Off the Ball on Twitter or facebook.com/offtheball. Owen, you're a Mayo man. We've already been pointing out that Nathan too is feeling a little bit anxious heading into the weekend.
15: I wouldn't say I'm as anxious as Nathan is. Obviously, when the draw was made, I was pretty confident Mayo would win. In the days leading up to the game, you begin to have small doubts, but they're not really based on any changed information or any changed situation. Just the natural doubts you would have leading up to an occasion like this. Overall, people would love to say Mayo are, you know, way overconfident or anything like that. We're not. I don't think so anyway.
1: Natural doubts that Mayo people have or natural doubts
15: natural
1: that any
15: doubts
1: of us would
15: that
1: have?
15: Anyone has leading up to a big game with all the hype, you know, when it comes to the last few days. But I think it's a level-headed analysis that says I think Mayo will win. But I mean, if Kerry won, I wouldn't be, you know, hugely surprised.
1: Yeah, although devastation would.
15: I'd be devastated, but I wouldn't be surprised. Those things aren't mutually exclusive when you're from Mayo.
1: Donal, you're obviously a Kerry man, which I don't know if everybody fully appreciates that.
16: So I am.
1: The natural doubts that Owen talks about, do you know what they are? Is that a thing that you...
16: For sure. I mean, the last couple of years, it's been
7: a transition period in Kerry. So I think everybody felt that when Gooch got injured this year, that, you know, the project that had gone reasonably well last year was really going to be something different this year without him. And so I think at the very start of the year, those natural doubts were very much in our minds. Luckily, it's been not like that at all. So, I mean, I would share definitely what Owen says, that, you know, in any game at any level, I think you have to leave room for some doubt in order to kind of motivate yourself as well. You know what I mean? You know, that thing of overconfidence being something that's very dangerous. And I know from my own playing days that, you know, the days you thought you were going to win were very often the days that you didn't, and you were taken by surprise, because an awful lot of sort of, you know, the all of the things that are involved in the game, I think, you know, how you feel about what's going to happen at the end is probably one of the key things to your performance on the pitch, you know. And I think that from a Kerry point of view, Eamon Fitzmaurice seems to have that kind of added gravitas that gives the team, I don't know, some sort of maybe a level kind of more of a level-headed thing than you know, overconfidence, whatever, which is a very tricky thing for a manager to do. But I also have great respect for James Horne, and I think that he has the same quality.
1: I kind of imagine that being a Kerry fan at the moment is almost as enjoyable as it has ever been, because the team gets written off and you lose your star player, and then it turns out actually, oh look, one rolls out from behind the rock.
7: Particularly in a number of ways, because I suppose, you know, all the talk for a few years was the demise of yet another great team.
1: Yeah.
7: And so the departure of Tomás O'Shea in particular, you know, a sort of an iconic figure who would, you know, could be relied upon in every game to produce the goods. And then, you know, the disappearance of Gooch, the retirement of Galvin, and subsequent to some years where, you know, Tom O'Sullivan going back to Darragh O'Shea, you know, there was a lot of people leaving, and so therefore expectations were low. But I saw James Donoghue playing early last year, and I'm of the age where I played with his dad, and it's a brilliant example of genetic engineering, because he just is plays just like his dad. He's got the same kind of turn and he's got the same speed. But what I love about him is this kind of joie de vivre that he seems to play with, and as a Kerry fan, that is just it's really amazing to see, because I think that you know, there's a kind of code, I think it's probably the same in Mayo actually, where I suppose you could call it sort of modesty or humility or whatever. You'll rarely hear a Kerry player you know, talk themselves up or put themselves in front of the team or anything like that. But I just feel that Paul Gainey and James Donoghue in particular are two new, I would hope, two people who will develop into really great footballers, because they've got the quality, it seems, at the moment. You know,
1: yeah.
15: And, James O'Donoghue was in the paper today commiserating with Mayo for not having, this might seem like humble and all that, but when you're from outside looking in, it's kind of got the impression he was commiserating with us for the All-Irelands we haven't won, even though he hasn't won any himself, but he must surely know that whether it's this year or next year or the year after, he's not going to retire without at least a couple of medals himself, which is sometimes sort of innate to carry. But the one thing that I do think is unusual about this game is that maybe for the first time ever, Mayo are playing Kerry, and Mayo probably have more players on the field who are household names than Kerry. Kerry really only have two or three, whereas Mayo must have at least five or six at this stage after being so strong for the last 4 years. The only thing, the one thing we were talking about outside is the game against Roscommon this year. That's the kind of doubt, you know, that at an amateur game, when the team is played at such a high level, you always know that there's a possibility that someday you're going to come along and your team are just going to run out of steam. And I, you know, it kind of seemed in the Roscommon game as if that moment had arrived. And in fact, it was almost a feel. I was there, I remember thinking, like, if we did lose, it wouldn't be the worst thing in the world, because, you know, it would save another summer of heartbreak. You know, no one will be too upset if we go out at this stage compared to going all the way to an All-Ireland final again. But I actually think the one reason that I think Mayo are stronger this year is the Cork game, you know? I mean, everything that could go wrong went wrong. We conceded two goals at the worst time, and there was no panic. They just got up, went up. Every time Cork scored a goal, Mayo went up the other end of the field and put over a couple of points. It was only 1 point, but I thought it was a bit like the Mayo Dublin All-Ireland. It was might have been 1 point in the scoreboard, but it was a lot more than that on the field. And at the end, when Mayo won, they didn't jump up and down. They just walked off the field, you know. It didn't seem like it was a huge deal to them. It seemed like they were, you know, they expected to win and they won. So I think that is maybe that's the basis on which I'm predicting a Mayo win.
1: In the Mayor of Casterbridge, there's a sentence written out all in capital letters so that you understand that it's the author speaking to all of us and trying to beat us over the head with it. And it's character is fate. And I always thought it was nonsense because, like, it's, you know, it's patrician, conservative, Victorian balls. But actually, listening to Donald talk about Kerry, you kind of think that maybe in Kerry there is a bit of character is fate, that these guys are fated to be good footballers. And I'm wondering, hoping against hope, that for Mayo that's not true.
11: Look, I mean, Kerry are unique probably in football the same way as, if you were to draw the comparison with Kilkenny and hurling, in that nothing else infiltrates their systems. Football is part of their genealogy, and throughout the decades they've produced, obviously, as we know, top-class teams and top-class individual players. There's probably, over the last couple of decades, there's been a dearth of talent in Kerry, to a certain extent. They haven't won a minor All-Ireland since 1994. And if you look at it and you take out the special talents of the Gooch and the James O'Donoghue's, the Paul Geaneys that are now coming through, and there are numerous other players, the Morris Fitzgeralds and a few of these players in that intervening period, they haven't really had players of the quality of, we'll say, the guys in the 70s that came along and the 80s that kind of changed the whole landscape of football. And if you look at maybe in the noughties, Kerry team struggled against the new tactical systems that came out of the north and against coaching that wasn't of the norm for Gaelic football. And they struggled against Armagh. They famously struggled against Tyrone. They've won all Ireland's by beating Mayo and other teams along the way. And that's not to lighten the fact that they have won them. To win an all Ireland is always a very difficult thing to do. But they have struggled tactically as a county when they've come up against teams that have challenged their traditional method of playing. That won't be challenged tomorrow by Mayo, because Mayo play a game that's very, very similar to Kerry. They're a very good foot passing team. They can move the ball through the hand. I don't buy into the fact that a lot of the media talk and punditry talk that they don't have forwards that can win games. I think that's a bit cliched.
1: Mayo.
11: I think it's a bit cliched. And I think if you're to look at them in essence, last season alone, and maybe the reason for this season, the way they're playing and the tightness maybe in their game against Roscommon is that they're trying to maybe gauge their season to the optimum, to get the optimum out of their team at the critical stages. And last year, they were winning their matches, I think, on average 15.7 points up to the All-Ireland final. This year it's down to 7.5. Now last year they did play Roscommon at home and a 20-point win. And sometimes these statistics can be skewed, that they hammered Donegal by 4.17 to 1.11 or something. You know, so that can skew it. The big, I think, talking point in Mayo, and the big probably criticism I have of James Horden, not as a person but as an actual tactician and manager, is that there are without doubt, I think, one of the best individually tackling teams in the country, probably one of the best of all time. The amount of time they turn the ball around in the middle third of the field, the amount of time they turn the ball around actually in an offensive position is huge. But collectively, they haven't shown the tactical awareness or analysis as a collective group to be able to close down teams at this high level. And we've seen that over the last number of years. It started with Donegal in the All-Ireland final. It continued in the All-Ireland final last year. It has continued again throughout the league this year. The Derry game been a case in point, and the Dublin game been a case in point, where they couldn't close out games. And again, we look at the Cork game this year. They conceded 2-15 against the Cork team that are nowhere near the class of this Kerry team tomorrow. And that to me is a worry, that for a team that are individually superb tacklers. Collectively, they don't seem to have a tactical mindset of how to close the game down, how to close the goal down at critical times in the game against the best teams. And by that, you measure those at All-Ireland semi-final and All-Ireland final level. And
1: it's obviously
11: that could be exposed tomorrow.
1: It's obviously difficult to do.
11: It's not difficult to do because, and I think, you know, we had a discussion off air about the four best managers been left in the championship in McGuinness, Gavin, James Horden and
1: Fitzmaurice.
11: Eamon Fitzmaurice. To me, the standout tactical genius and tactical manager is McGuinness because he doesn't have the players at his disposal that the other three teams have, but he's capable of tactically setting up his players, he's capable of tactically challenging his players to play a game that suits his players. Now, it's not pretty on the eye, and certainly you know, as a football follower I find it difficult, but I also find it intriguing that a manager can actually set players up to be defensively very solid. Take out the game against Mayo last year. It was a different case in point, and maybe the hunger was gone, but he'd done it against Dublin in 2012, where he just squirmed the life out of them, and they won the All-Ireland by beating Mayo with a similar performance. And James Horne for me and Mayo are going to have to prove that in tight games they can defend collectively properly, and to date that's a huge question mark over that. There's no question mark over their ability to score. There's no question mark over their ability to defend, as I said, individually. But collectively, they've left themselves exposed. And Kerry have the machine gun fire to expose that with the likes of Gini and O'Donoghue. And plus, I think Kerry as well, if you look at their subs bench, most likely the two O'Sullivans, Barry John Keane, and these guys coming off the bench.
1: Not a bad bench.
11: It isn't a bad bench. And, you know, I think Eamon Fitzmaurice will look at keeping the game extremely tight for 45, 55, 57, 8 minutes. And the last 15 minutes, then you'll see the cavalry arrive. And, you know, these are all top class footballers that he can bring off the bench.
1: All right. 53106 is the text number here if anybody wants to get in touch with us. It's still scoreless between Villa and Newcastle. There's 3 minutes left at Villa Park in the early kickoff in the Premier League today. You mentioned genetics and genealogy. Where does the good quality football come from, Donald? I know you've been thinking a bit about this.
7: Well, I guess it's very hard to define because it's such a slippery thing. It's like, you know, the spirit of a team or the spirit of a county. I just know myself from playing football and sort of being at a level where, you know, I would get to play against all the good players in the county, but
1: and with some of them as well, the way the Kerry system works.
7: Yeah, the way the Kerry system works, I come from a club called Rathmore, and it's a divisional system in the county league, so it's, you know, division 1, 2, 3 and 4. So in that system, the county league, you get to play all the teams, and then in the county championship, some of the weaker teams or the junior teams can imagine. So, you know, I played for a few years for East Kerry, and it was just at the point that Seamus Moynihan and John Crowley were emerging and playing for Glenflesk, and Glenflesk were our greatest rivals, as in Rathmore and Glenflesk, but we were together in the county championship. So there is that spirit of Munster together, of there being, you know, there is a real togetherness about it. And
1: because it seems anathema to most other
7: Because I would give you an example of when I was playing, you know, I mean, aged before I was 10, I didn't get sort of, I got to Killarney and Rathmore basically, but after that, when I started playing football, you go to all these places, and Kerry's a big county, so Rathmore is on the border with Cork in the east of the county, and we'll say playing Waterville would take 2 or 3 hours, you know. And I mean, again, it's a kind of may come across as kind of nostalgic, but in the 70s, late 70s, early 80s, there might be two cars carrying all of the players. But so these experiences for me were like, I discovered the county, and, you know, it's a county blessed with lots of beautiful places, and some of the best teams play by the sea, and places like Carsaivine or on Gaeltacht in Galarus and stuff like that. You know, my early memories of those experiences are very clear. And we played Carsaivine under 12, and at the time I was entrusted with the task of taking the Freeze and 50s, as they were then known, showing my age. But basically, I could kick it off my sort of toe, you know, and score quite a lot. It was kind of a sort of early Stephen Cluxton kind of character. But so I did that a few times, and after the game we were on the bus and a man came on the bus and said, "Where's the boy who was taking the 50s?" So, like, I thought I'd done something wrong, which is kind of my natural default system. But it was basically, he wanted me to come back out. So I just came back out. And he said, "Here, look, come here. I'm going to show you something." And so he basically took me back onto the pitch and showed me how to kick a 50 from from side foot. And then he got his son, who was Maurice Fitzgerald, to show me as well. And it was Ken Fitzgerald, you know, the great Kerry footballer. And I think that's probably a good example of how it works, in that everybody has that feeling of being in it together, and there's something really united about it. And so we lived on the border with Cork just across the road, so half the school was divided between Cork and Kerry people, and every day was, you know, like a Munster final, you know. Yeah. I think it's a Morrissey song, but it was just like a very much embedded thing. And I think the reason that I played football was, not the reason, but one of the reasons was that I was kind of in a very rural situation, and music had kind of, you know, grabbed me very early on. So I had, you know, my identity was really based around that. So that kind of took me away from that world, and in many ways I just wanted to get out of that place. But the thing is that what kept me part of it was playing football. And as time went on, that became more meaningful, you know, and that's got to do with identity as well. And ultimately, I think what the special thing is, and this applies to everywhere I know, but when you're from Kerry, there's somehow, I mean, it's just about the place, you know. And I had the experience of watching this kind of two big things happen at the same time. 1975, I saw colour TV for the first time, and it was the Dublin Kerry All Ireland final. So ever since then, the kind of green and gold jersey somehow has just, you know, has come to the forefront of my brain, where if I see it, it just kind of automatically makes me feel a certain way, you know.
1: Yeah.
7: And I think that's the kind of feeling that, like, that's what you want in a place that, you know, I mean, aspires to sort of being good every year or something like that. So, and everybody would have that, you know, and it would cross over, like, we'll say people in the community or in the village who wouldn't be seen from one sort of end of the year to the next. I mean, you'd meet them all at Munster finals, and everybody would come out, basically. Yeah. You know, it's just kind of, it's pervasive, all pervasive.
1: When did you start playing club football? What was the draw for you, Shane?
11: I think what Donal is talking about probably is a social and cultural thing from maybe a rural Ireland perspective. And I think that's something maybe we're losing. I'm not too sure if it's the same in Kerry, but I certainly feel that it's the same in the waste grounds that are the Midlands and west of Ireland, because we've been raped of the energy and the enthusiasm, which is our youth migrating into the large urbanised areas and immigrating, which is a bigger problem. But that's maybe another talk altogether. I was born in Castlereagh, and back in our day, you had nothing else to do. You played street football when it's funny listening to Donald's recollection of the first colour television. My first recollection of television was the 1978 World Cup, and Mario Kempes. I'm a little bit younger than you, Donald. So
7: we called our cat Kempes.
11: and that time we also had the great Roscommon team, featuring in Connacht finals and winning Connacht finals. And your school life and your whole social effort was all around football. My mother and father in particular was heavily involved in football and won four county titles with Castlereagh, and all our friends had fathers that played with Castlereagh or Roscommon at some stage, and they wanted to play, and really it was the social thing to do at the time, and it gave us a fantastic upbringing. And I'm not too sure that the strength of the bond is as strong in Roscommon as possibly it was in the likes of Kerry and places like that.
14: Massive fan of basketball.
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1: The divisional thing is really interesting because we were up in Mayo the other day and they were saying that they experimented with it for a while, but I don't know if it still exists where divisional teams come together.
2: No, it doesn't, as far as I know. No.
1: Yeah, because the lads definitely had experience of playing on a North Mayo team and they were talking
2: you play like that for trials for... For say, I would have played on the East Mayo team for trials for under 16s and for minor, but it's not like a club thing.
1: This is definitely championship quarterfinals and stuff. They went on their own 1 year to it, and you're thinking, well, like it's a brilliant idea. And Kerry, obviously they're doing something right.
3: Kerry and Mayo are very similar geographically, and I was actually had an occasion last Christmas to go to Belmullet to a presentation of medals, and it was one of their bugbears out there was that the players out there weren't being recognised. They weren't getting a platform for their skill set. And it's a very interesting point that Donald brings up. You are really on the real periphery of the country when you're out in Belmullet and places like that. You're out in the sticks, you know. And I could understand the frustrations of the players not feeling like they got the actual real opportunity to play with the intercounty players, play against the intercounty players, or be it kind of an inclusive setting for them. Maybe it has held them back.
2: I remember playing that game, an underage game against Lahadon, which isn't as remote. It's in the centre of the county, but God, it's a desolate place. And we were waiting at the car park. There's no one there. And I just remember just looking up in the mountain and seeing tractors. They were under 14, so they were arriving wearing overalls and driving tractors. And I just remember thinking, this might not be the easy game I had it down to be. And I think we lost as well. Yeah.
4: But on the divisional and club team, because it is, I suppose, I would maybe not controversial is the right word, but contentious enough topic about, you know, clubs who coming up against an amalgamation of teams. In our case, it was essentially a couple of teams, and as I said, they were, you know, Glenfesk were our greatest rivals. But personally, I think that the chance to kind of the opportunity to completely drop that and then amalgamate and try to do something together was hugely beneficial experience
1: for everybody, I presume.
4: For everybody, because it gave, we'll say, the likes of myself the opportunity to, which was, you know, the highlight of my life in football was playing with Seamus Minor, or close to him on the pitch.
1: Getting a free kick taking lesson from Martin Fitzgerald as a 14-year-old must be pretty high too.
4: Yeah, that was, no, I was trying to think of just things that happened down through the years that would sort of, you know, be symbolic of what it's like.
1: But,
4: so playing with Seamus, because I was operating around the middle of the field, but just that, it was hugely beneficial and a great relief that he wasn't on the other side, you know, because they just demolished us every time in that era. But I have a memory of playing. We got to the county final in 1995, East Kerry did, and I just have a memory of we played Austin Stacks in the semi-final, and I was playing pretty well at the time. I mean, I started to develop this hamstring problem after that, so it kind of all went very far downhill. But just running as fast as you can, because I could kind of run fast, and then Seamus would pop up and just do the business, you know what I mean? And just that kind of, I think it's the essence of sport in team sports in a way, where it's not like real life. You're just there for somebody and you just give them a pass and they do something with it, and it's very simple and as such, but like it's a beautiful thing and especially when it's somebody that you greatly admire who's from the opposite side of the river or the mountain or whatever it is, and to do that together, then I mean it would give players who mightn't have the chance, we'll say that you were saying there, Adrian, about, we'll say about the platform for small clubs, you know, it would give those players, the good players from those clubs, a chance to get a shot at getting a trial with the county if they made it with the divisional team. And so in that sense I think it's a good system.
1: Yeah, well, I definitely think there's something in it, you know.
2: I got a shot for the county, and that was probably just when you were talking, I was thinking that, I mean, the things you talk about, the things that are drawing you towards it and away from it, I would have had the same things. I would have had music and I wanted to go to college and all of these things, and I got a tryout for the minors, and it was on the East Mayo team, and I was just about good enough to make the East Mayo, but it was the county was divided in four. And then at the trials, I remember playing against Trevor Mortimer, who later played for Mayo. I remember
1: he's pretty good.
2: I remember I kicked him in the face. Now, it was an accident, but he got up. His teammates had made a go at me, and he went, you know, he stood up and said, "No, lads, don't." He didn't mean to do it. And I remember thinking, Jesus, he's even more magnanimous than me. You know, he's better than me in every way. And I realised it wasn't a step up. It was a pole vault up. I was never going to make it. And then I still had another year minor, and I went to London. I got a job on construction. I don't know if you remember 1996, the IRA blew up Canary Wharf. Mm-hmm. 1997, we were over there rebuilding it. So, like, whatever else you might want to say about it, Irish lads blew it up, Irish lads rebuilt it. It was a kind of a sustainable construction model. But at that stage, the club said to me that they would bring me back for games if I wanted to. So that was kind of the... because I'd already tried out for the minor the year before and seen the gulf, and it seemed to me that I was never going to make it. That was the biggest decision point I came to then, because I had to... I knew that...
1: You said no.
2: I said no, yeah. Because if I mean, I would have had to basically live like a monk, and it would not have been... I would have been working on a building site and then...
1: And taking money over from the club, effectively, the cost...
2: Yeah,
1: you couldn't
2: turn up
1: involved
2: and just phone it in if they've flown you over. You know? Yeah. You probably have to score a goal, you know?
1: Shane, Shane, you famously stayed playing... Are you still playing?
3: I am indeed, Jerry, yeah.
1: Yeah, so, and this is, it's fair to say, late in your career, because...
3: Actually, very early, actually.
4: And All-Ireland medal last year.
3: There's a few hoping it is. There's a few trying to finish me, actually, as we speak. But anyhow...
1: You have the intention, though, of doing it for as long as possible, as long as...
3: You certainly don't want to overstay your welcome in any team sport. I think, from my perspective... on a personal level, while you're performing, it's not an issue. It's when you stop performing and you start making mistakes, and then there's a time you start to question that. I'm probably unique in a lot of ways in that my metabolism and my body has allowed me to train and play pretty much injury free, apart from a bad back injury in 9, 10 and 11. And I'm also very, very lucky to be playing with an excellent, very, very competent bunch of players that are high achievers and want to win. And
1: so there's a sense at the start of the year that there's potential for you to repeat the amazing achievements of the last couple of years. Is that one of the reasons you keep going?
3: It's without doubt the main reason, because I'll be honest, I mean, if I was playing, I never intend to, but if you were playing Junior B or Intermediate football with a team that would be struggling in North Roscommon or a place that I wouldn't, you'd your life focus would be completely different. But it's because I suppose the club is very vibrant. As I said, the team is very vibrant. We have an opportunity to compete at county titles, and that gives you that added impetus to keep training and keep playing and keep going. I'm just lucky that the bunch of players I'm playing with are great guys.
1: And do you think you'll play five-a-side into your 50s type thing?
3: No, I've no intention of doing that. I think when the game gives me up, and you know that can be any time. With an injury, whatever it is, the game gives you up and you walk away from it, and okay, you'll do things to keep fit and that sort of stuff, but coaching and management is probably where I'll end up going after the game finishes.
4: Sorry Shane, which position do you play in?
3: Goalkeeper.
1: When you stopped playing as a minor, was that the end of it?
2: Well, what happened was I stayed in London until the end of the summer, and when I came back, and remember this would have been, I would have been, if I say so myself, one of the better players on the minor team the previous year. Now nearly all the guys that were on the same level as me were now, well, no, not all of them, but some of them were overage. So I came back, and I mean, understandably, but I wasn't surprised and I didn't disagree, but still it was a huge knock to me to come back, and I was a sub, you know. I'd never been a sub before, and I didn't deserve to not be a sub, but still I remember sitting in the dugout and realizing that something
1: being a sub sucks.
2: Yeah, something enormous had happened. I didn't have a right to just walk back into the team, and I think at that point it was pretty evident I had to go one way, and there was, I mean, there were things that would push you. I mean, I never even thought of this until Donald was saying it there, but I remember there were things sometimes you think I shouldn't be here. I remember I had the Pixies written on my bag, and you know the band the Pixies, but obviously my teammates had never heard of them, and judging on the name only, they assumed there was some kind of feat kind of and I started getting the slagging about this, you know, and I remember thinking, oh god, should I even be here? So there were things pushing and things pulling, but I did

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2: Very few Pixies fans. There was a few music fans in our team, actually. But it worked really well because we were blessed with some great managers. And so, you know, there was a few people that stand out in particular, Mars Joe O'Connor, Seamus Cooper. And these were people who would be very inclusive of all sorts of individuals and would realise that somebody who's coming from Dublin and showing that dedication, even though he's a bit flaky and that he, you know, he does ridiculous things sometimes, but he can run fast and sometimes he plays well. And but more importantly, that being part of a group and getting that group to work, that dynamic. But like, you know, there were some very incongruous moments of, we'll say, people also knew that it was very easy to rise me, you know, so I would be just like, walk out there just wide open and somebody would say something and I would just, you know, turn my head. And it was very easy to do that, because there's lots of ammunition, you know, so, basically,
3: imagine you having a job in Dublin.
2: Look at you there. So, like, the thing was that, but I suppose the more bizarre such situations would probably happen more in the music world, saying you play gah, you know, which a word I hate, but like, yeah, after games I didn't drink alcohol either, and after games, you know, if you stayed around for a little while, people would start to talk to you about just this kind of ridiculous thing that you do in your life, and give you very, very sort of subjective and different opinions about things like the new Pixies album.
3: Positive? So, did it actually?
2: No, but not positive. But I mean, I can't really repeat the kind of language on a radio station. But no, just
3: but were they
2: curious?
3: Yeah, but were they then suddenly engaging with you about something entirely different?
2: Oh no, it would be more like giving their opinion, honestly, as in like, what the hell is wrong with you, you know? But it would be more like, I'm not saying that it didn't work, because it worked really well, because there was in our team, it happened to be that there was a variety of people who did very different things, and that's what I loved the most, was that it gave me a connection to those people. Yeah. And while there would be a lot of slagging about, you know, because for a while I was DJing on Saturday nights and the games would be on Sundays, I'd have to drive down after doing that and have a couple of hours sleep and go to a game. And, you know, there would be a bit of banter about, Deneen, you know, what do you like? And sometimes the kind of funny things would be when the players would go to one of the gigs or something. That's when the two worlds didn't collide as harmoniously as but as I would have liked.
4: It worked the other way as well. I mean, I remember when Jimmy Dinahan was made Minister for the Arts, and I was in an arts, you know, milieu at this point, and someone saying, like, you know, these people who are, you know, the kinds of people who would be looking for grants, and, you know, would they be in that world, you know, Googling them and going, this guy used to play GAA.
2: Yeah.
4: And me going, I didn't get what this had some significance to them. They're basically saying he's a Philistine, but I didn't get that, because that wouldn't be the...
2: Yeah.
4: And so I remember going, what? And then they kind of turn around and see that I kind of go, oh, we didn't mean, you know, but I knew that they're clearly...
3: It is. Yeah.
4: It had some pejorative meaning for them that went over my head.
2: Yeah, sure. I think it's changing a bit with the way Dublin has been so successful in the last couple of years, and you don't hear as much of that kind of stuff.
4: Well, but this was only whenever he... Maybe 3 years ago. Yeah. It's not that long ago.
2: He also, I mean, just to give you a bit of backstory, he plays for Fanu, which is Paul Galvin's team, and they're one of the toughest. You know, I think I told you, Jared, that the one time I got sent off was against Finug, and I was just kind of an innocent victim of a punch in the face and sort of not reacting, and then the ref came over and everybody was shouting for... I mean, to give you a tiny bit of backstory, I shouldn't have been picked. It was our fifth county final. We'd lost four junior finals. I was missing for the semi-final, and the coach's nephew played really well, so there was a really strong argument. I felt he should be on the team, but I somehow, the manager said, okay, no, it's going to be your day, like after 10 or 15 years of waiting, you're actually going to do it today. And we were playing Fanug, so did nothing in the first half, typical enough. In the second half, gave a few passes and made a few runs, and it was doing something. I came back and got a punch in the face, and I can just remember kind of pulling up my socks, thinking, okay, the ref is going to send him off.

0: So the side, everybody's calling for the, you know, sort of get the sideline man to tell him, and he tells him something, and the ref comes to me first and says, "What's your name?" And I something to the effect of maybe with a few choice words saying, what are you asking me for my name for? It's, you know, I did nothing. He said, "If you don't give me your name, I'm going to send you off." So I was like, okay, here's my name. And the other guy got his name. And maybe 15 seconds later, having never been booked in my life before, he just passed me and I just stuck out my leg. I never know why I did it or how the hell I did it, but I was sent off.
1: You tripped the other player or the referee?
0: Yeah, I tripped myself. But no, I tripped the other player. And yeah. And I was suddenly walking to the sideline, you know. But it was, yeah, that was just... That was kind of, it sums up my kind of career. I was a massive underachiever. But basically, you know, I remember walking off and sort of feeling like I was walking down steps. But luckily, we had just, Tom O'Sullivan had just arrived on the scene for us and Aidan O'Mahony. And they kind of came into their own that day. You know, when a new player emerges, it's like, I remember playing Gaeltacht for the first time when Dara and Tomás and Dara Kaneda and the McGarrels were playing for the first time, and they hadn't really been heard of because they were 17, and then suddenly they were 18. And it was just like walking onto, like playing, I don't know, good playing NBA after playing basketball in the school or something.
1: Yeah.
0: It's just these giants kind of arriving and doing things that you'd never seen before.
2: You win that county final though?
0: Well, I don't consider that... We did win the game, but I don't even think I have a medal because I felt so bad afterwards. You know, I'm a, you know, tremendous man to feel guilt and pain. So it's great. Like, afterwards, I remember meeting the family and crying maybe. And, then also, you know, it came to the point Ratmore hadn't won something for many, many decades. So, you know, you both know the procedure of, taking a bus around the circle of the village and then sort of walking onto the back of a truck, you know. But so I had to be kind of forced onto the back of a truck, and it was basically Tom, who was only 17 at the time, was sort of saying, "Come on, you have to celebrate." So we went to a pub, and again, wouldn't be too familiar with the surroundings, but Tom gave me the cup, and I thought it was, you know, put it over your head and everybody cheers. Oh, the guy who got sent off is feeling okay, it's all good. But it was full of drink, and I spilt it over a guy who'd been asleep at the bar for a long time, who was in my class in school, and a kind of a, you know, a non-fighting fight developed where, you know, I was taken outside, and sort of all of a sudden, on the day I'd been sent off for the first time, there was guys dragging me out of a pub to prevent you know, a war and stuff. So yeah, that kind of sums it up really.
2: Character is fate maybe after all.
0: Extremely faithful in my case.
2: Lads, unfortunately we're out of time, but I've loved spending the last hour in your company. My thanks to Donald Deneen, to Owen Butler and to Shane Curran. If you missed any of it, it's available for download on iTunes, or of course you can listen back on the News Talk player. Enjoy the weekend and best of luck on whatever happens. And
0: thanks
2: to you, man. Donald.
0: Thanks, Ger.
3: Off the Ball, Sports Radio.
2: Paul Rice is here. How are you?
4: Fine, thanks, Ger. How are you?
2: Good. So we have you here to talk about the documentary, the end of the five in a row. Owen's didn't really want to do this item, doesn't want to talk about it, doesn't think the year 1982 actually exists as a moment in time in history. Before we get to that though, I do want to talk about your book, because obviously the Hurlers, we had you in to talk about this on the radio, so there's a podcast out there, but how's it going? And I've, there's a crossover here obviously.
4: Well, there's a crossover, I suppose, because Tullerone are in it. Tullerone competed in the first Kilkenny Championship and won the first Kilkenny Championship, and went out and played Thurles, the champions of Tipperary. Sorry about this. Went out and played Thurles, the champions of Tipperary, in the All Ireland quarter final and didn't score. And were beaten by 3-7 to no score, but won the first Kilkenny Championship at a time when football was the dominant game in Kilkenny. So 19 clubs entered the first Kilkenny Football Championship, and only 4 entered the first Ireland Championship. So it was, and Kilkenny won a Leinster Football Championship before they won a Leinster Hurling Championship, because the first All Ireland Championship was open draw.
2: I didn't know.
4: So
2: that.
4: Yeah, so it
5: and
4: was
5: Hurlers were all firemen.
4: Yeah, yeah, working, yeah, playing cricket, and they were actually playing cricket. The Mars in Tullerone and all the huge cricket area. There were a couple of cricket clubs in Tullerone, but everything changed in the late 1890s and into the 1900s. And Kilkenny began their imperial reign, for which has lasted ever since.
2: Yeah, and the book's going well.
4: It's flying. Yeah, thank you. I'm delighted.
2: Yeah, it's brilliant. Every hurling fan should definitely get a copy of it. So this documentary about this Offaly team, we've heard so much in the past about that Kerry team because they have been really the first great modern football team, and Heffo's Army obviously helped to inspire the mythology around them, but that Offaly team was an absolutely sensational team as well.
4: It's an unbelievable team. It's time stopped in Offaly in September 1982. You can say 1982 doesn't exist. I say football ended in 1982. If you watch the video of that game still and you look at the clips on YouTube, it is just, it's a magnificent game of football, first of all, and anything with Matt Connor in it is just, it's art. Like, Matt Connor is the great transcendent genius of modern football. I know people will make cases for him, and I'm in no way biased on this, but like, anything with Matt Connor in it is a joy to watch. And he scored a point off John O'Keefe. It's on YouTube if anyone wants to look at it. He scored a point off John O'Keefe in the first half of that game, where he left John O'Keefe and another Kerry defender on the ground with a couple of dummy solos going both ways. And the argument is, did he go for a goal or a point from 21 yards? But it just shaved the crossbar as he went over, and it's just, you just got to look at it.
2: My first real consciousness of Matt Connor was two matches that were played, I think, in Thurles that we went to, and it would have been the All Stars against, well, it must have been the All Ireland Champions hurling and football. And I remember queuing for autographs afterwards. Was it in Tullamore?
4: It was in Tullamore.
2: Fundraiser.
4: You had a huge crowd, an enormous day, an amazing match.
2: Yeah.
4: All the great players in the county in both hurling and football came to Tullamore as a fundraiser for Matt. But Matt's given.
2: What year would that have been?
4: That was 85 or 80. I'd say 85.
2: Okay, yeah.
4: Possibly 86. But
2: so
4: I would say something.
2: Christmas Day 84, was it?
4: Yeah. And but Matt has given since then. He's given a lifetime of service to Offaly GAA as a minor selector. Went on to be international rules selector, involved in club teams down there. And just an incredibly witty man, by the way, as well. Just in a really quiet man, but a genius. A genius of a footballer. And if you look at the teams around the time when why Offaly beat Kerry, Offaly were getting closer every year. From 78 they got close to Dublin, 79 finally got by, nearly beat Dublin in 79, finally got by them in 1980, beaten by Kerry in the All-Ireland semi-final. Matt Connor scored 2-9 against Kerry in the All-Ireland semi-final. Right, that year he scored 8 goals and 31 points in the All-Ireland Football Championship in 4 matches. Right, he gets 3 All-Stars before he's the age of 24. He won everything in the game, 6 Offaly Senior Football Championships, the first one won at 7. But it's the little games around it. So there was a club match that I against Dunlavin, the Leinster Club Championship. Well, trying to a small little parish, Leinster Club Championship, and Matt was quiet enough in the first half, and Dunlavin were going really well. He came out in 15 minutes in the second half and scored 4 or 5. And just, well, here we go, actually.
2: Wow.
4: And this is
2: where was he? Where did he play full forward? Was
4: 13, 14, 11.
2: Right.
4: You couldn't play him wing forward, but 13. Well, you could play Matt Collar anywhere, I suppose. But 13, 14, or 11. He played 14. In the All-Ireland final, he played 11 in other occasions. I think he played 13 in the 1980 semi-final, but just an extraordinary player. And it is the big challenge for any team that wants to stop Dublin. Do you have a player like that that can bring you? So Offaly were getting closer every year.
2: Yeah.
4: Like, Offaly were within 5 points in the 1980 semi-final. Now, the 1981 final, Offaly had just won the hurling. It's kind of amazing when you think about the size of the county. Offaly just won the hurling. They come into the football final against Kerry, going for 4 in a row. And if you look at that game, Kerry won by 7 or 8 points, and it looks like it's fairly comfortable. And Jack O'Shea scored a goal late in that game where they worked the ball the whole length of the field, an amazing goal, and they put a gloss on it. Offaly hit the crossbar 3 times in that match when they were going for goals, having been just at the point when they were 2, 3, 4 points down. So 2 of those go in. Yeah. It's a totally different game. So Offaly were not far away. And it's small margins. Like, there's a lot of teams not too far away from Dublin.
2: Yeah.
4: But do they have that little bit extra?
1: It's interesting you say that, because just before we came on air, Tommy, you were talking about the individuality and being in the right place at the right time as a generational talent. And Matt Connor was obviously in the right place at the right time. Is the individual still rewarded in the year 2018 in football? I think hurling, we've finally seen a bit of a renaissance this year. You think of the Peter Duggan point, for example, as these moments of spark and brilliance, that you do wonder if that is the thing that's going to stop Dublin, or is it a system? Because ultimately, that is the last thing that beat Dublin in championship football, the Jim McGuinness system.
4: But
5: I think even when they did beat him with the system, Donegal had special forwards.
4: I agree.
5: They had McFadden, they had Murphy, you know.
1: And Ryan McHugh was unbelievable that day as well, the last time they beat them.
5: You know, so I think myself, you do need them special players, and that just kind of sums it up as well. Talking about Offaly winning that, denying Kerry, they had special players. Mac Connor and Shea Lowry's, Seamus Darby's goal and all that, but you need special players, I think, to beat them teams. You might only need one.
4: Yes.
5: And he does something remarkable on a given day where he mightn't play well and scores 1-2. You know, one of these guys. And I think, you know, there is teams out there. Kerry could have players like that coming from the five and row minor team that might be able to do that next year.
4: Clifford is a special player. There's no argument on Clifford.
5: Yeah. No argument.
4: Straight away, he arrived into adult football like fully formed.
2: And imagine what he's going to be like when he gets his man strength, like, and is able to do all the other stuff that he'll be able to do at that point. Is it too soon? I mean, like, are there parallels between that Kerry team and this Dublin team, or are we just looking back at history and going, this is the last time somebody this good had the opportunity to do five in a row in football?
4: Well, I you've got insight into this in a way that none of us have, but there must be a thing in the back of your mind, like, five in a row is a barrier. So Wexford footballers did four in a row, 1915 to 1918, unpeeled in 1919. Kerry footballers did it 29 to 31, 28 to 31, unpeeled in 32. Cavan bet them in an All Ireland semi final in Breffni Park. Now, why it was played in Breffni Park is not clear. Kerry do it from
1: I'm
4: the 70s.
1: I'm still angry about that.
4: Yeah. You feel the hurt. Kerry do it then, the 70s into the 80s. And you can actually, if you watch the video of the game, and I probably don't watch it every week anymore, but but if you watch it, you can see Kerry falling back, yeah, falling back, as they're trying to protect this thing that they have. But they leave themselves exposed, and I don't care what anyone says. There must be something there.
5: Well, you have to go 5 years unbeaten. I think that's
4: in knockout play.
5: I think, you know, and there's a very high chance of that happening, you know. So I think that probably will play more against Dublin this year than anything. I don't think their heads will go, because I think he will motivate the team by bringing in new players again. But I think there's a great chance of someone beating them this year, for a simple reason: is it's so difficult to go 5 years unbeaten. I don't think the weight of expectation or anything like that will hinder him. But saying that, if the game is tight, they're only up by a point or two with a few minutes to go, well, then they suddenly have something to lose. Like, this year they didn't really have anything to lose. Four in a row, there's not really much about four in a row, but a five in a row,
4: only a Kilkenny man can say that.
5: But the same stigma is not attached to it.
4: Yeah,
5: like, we're already, when they're going for the four in a row, could they do five in a row was nearly,
4: yes,
5: what everyone was chatting about. So I'd say that's when it might start playing into their minds. As you said, if Kerry start retreating like that after winning all day one, yeah, Dublin could very much do that as well.
4: And nobody could see Kerry being beaten. If you look at all the newspaper reports at the end of 81, and Raymond Smith, brilliant old Sunday Independent journalist, took the train with the Kerry team when they went home after winning on the Monday in 81, and he chatted to all the players down, and he talked to us, and he wrote a book on the strength of a road newspaper article. And he said it was abundantly clear from all the Kerry players that they couldn't see themselves losing to Offaly. And that's a dangerous enough frame of mind, no matter how much you get yourself up for it. If there's a niggle in the background,
5: it's
4: just so used to beating people. And like Tyrone, everyone writes off Tyrone now after last year's final and the previous semi-final. I wouldn't write off Tyrone at all. Tyrone came into that final with a load of injuries, and I know Dublin beat them comfortably in the end. I know all that, but I don't think Tyrone are as far away as people say they are. I don't think Kerry are far away at all.
2: It's interesting that Kyle Coney is coming back after 4 or 5 years of being out. So he's 26 now, I think. He's only 26. And, you know, when he came into the team, he was heralded as the most talented Tyrone footballer of his generation. So if he's gone away and learned how to apply that talent and is now back in the setup, I mean, okay, so we don't know how good he's going to be, but so you add him, you add Canavan, there's suddenly an impetus behind the team as well, and a confidence that comes from each other.
4: There's inside forwards.
2: Yeah.
4: In a way that they could do with a couple of more inside forwards, and Kerry need to sort out their defence and their midfield to some extent, which is a lot of things to sort out. Like, you can make a case for Dublin more than you can make a case for any of the other teams, so no point, not be stupid here. Like, you can make a case for Dublin winning better than you can make a case for the other teams. But I think it's I think it's a really tricky year for Dublin, really tricky,
2: because they're being asked about it every time. Like in every conversation, it comes up already, and like at some point you get bored of the same question. And I don't know. I think it has to have an impact at some level.
4: And Mayo,
2: yeah.
4: Everyone writes Mayo. Everyone has Mayo written off. So I don't write them off.
1: I'm not writing about Mayo. Is that it seems to be kind of like a one and done situation where if you get a manager back like James Horan, really it's year one or bust. He's not back. Like his first stint was a project. It was take Mayo back to the upper echelons, which he did. Whereas now it's like that one new manager, that one year you get off that new manager boost, it's so important that I think if it's out of 2019 or nothing for this Mayo crop.
4: I don't know, and I think he's a free hit. I think he's got a free hit this year.
2: Look at the Kerry man riding off Mayo.
4: Yeah.
1: I'm saying literally this coming year is, if they're going to do it, it's going to be 2019.
4: I think with the older players, he's got a go with them. He'll introduce some new ones. There's no real pressure on them. There's no massive expectation on them doing it. And then he'll have his couple of years to introduce that under 21 all Ireland winning teams afterwards.
2: Yeah, I think so too. I think he's there for the long haul as well.
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7: What is going on here?
10: Welcome. Welcome along to the shoutiest segment on Irish radio. It's the scintillating, it's the stupefying, it's the splendido crappy quiz. Every Friday we pit three of Team Off the Ball up against each other in our no-holes-barred quiz of sporting factoids at the end of the week. Allow me to welcome today's contestants. Our first contestant is back after a long hiatus. Some say he's been busy working on a PhD to match the education level of a certain in-house rival who has repeatedly called him out. It is Phil the Power Egan.
11: Morning.
10: Good to have you back, Phil.
11: Good to be back. Yeah, a lot of smack talk aimed my way, and this is my chance now to bounce back and give my tuppence worth.
10: The smack talkie is here. The smack talker was curiously unavailable this morning. Our next contestant is a minted man after selling a certain professional golfer's clubs on eBay during the week. This unnamed golfer was complaining about his clubs being missing, but little does he know they went to a great cause, aka the wallet of Will Walk and Roll O'Callaghan.
12: Because Larry has been, you know, reunited with his clubs ahead of the Wyndham Championship. I'd like to declare
10: Are they really his clubs?
12: I'm sure he could have got new ones, but I don't really want to have to walk around town in about 15 minutes time with a claim that I've scuppered the hopes of Offaly's number one golfer being Offaly's 279th best golfer here.
10: Our final contestant is shaking in fear after the events of the summer. First they took Sonny Corleone, then Paulie Walnuts got popped. Could this cigar-smoking, curb-stomping boss be next? Give it up for Don Juggan.
13: You saw that photo on Instagram then, Owen, yeah?
10: Yes.
13: It looked like an absolute Muppet, but
10: no, you didn't.
13: That's why I didn't put it on Twitter.
10: Nobody looks like a Muppet smoking a cigar. How was it?
13: The cigar, I only have cigar maybe once every 5 years. So it was, the notes were good, and I had a 20 euro whiskey. Amazing, the higher you go up in the whiskey chain, the less painful it is to drink it.
10: Right.
13: So this is the first time probably in my life I've had a whiskey that I enjoyed rather than doing it for the show.
10: It sounds idyllic. As ever, the format is the classic crappy quiz with a series of questions on a range of themes. Then it's on to the slip and slide of trivia, which is the rapid fire round. You can podcast the crappy quiz on otbsports.com or on the OTB Sports app. And if you're watching on YouTube, we would love for you to give us a thumbs up. You can send any questions via postcard to Crappy Quiz Quizmaster, Off the Ball Towers, Mark Coney House, Diggs Lane, Dublin 2. Round 1 is the boring questions round. It's never multiple choice. However, given the heavyweight nature of this particular crappy quiz clash, the brainiacs are in the house and it will be multiple answer. Not multiple choice, but multiple answer. Phil, question 1 for you. Which two clubs joined Manchester United in the top 3 in the first ever Premier League season?
11: Aston Villa.
10: That's one. They came second. Who finished third for 1 point?
11: Right, let's just see. 92. Norwich?
10: Correct. Good knowledge. Phil Egan's off the mark. Will, there are five players still playing intra-county Gaelic games in either code that have five All-Stars. Can you name three of them, please?
12: Three. They're still playing right now. Okay. Yeah, he was on the show last night. TJ Reid?
10: That's one.
12: It's going to be some of the Dublin footballers. It's Kieran Kilkenny got five. Fenton. I'll try Brian Fenton.
10: Correct. That's two.
11: There's Hank with a few answers for you.
12: Hank is on the move to get one of his treats. Patrick Horgan possibly is five as well.
10: Sorry, Will. At the final hurdle, the ones you were missing were Lee Keegan, Kieran Kilkenny, and Dahi Burke.
12: I don't mind, but I was about to go for Kieran Kilkenny literally before I said Fenton as well. There you go.
10: John, Manchester City are aiming to become the first club not called Manchester United to win the Premier League title three times in a row. Can you give me the 2 years in which United completed both of their three in a rows?
13: Is this in the Premier League?
10: Yeah.
13: So 2009 was one of them.
10: Yeah.
13: And 2001.
10: Correct. John Duggan's off the mark. Round two is the Wikipedia list round. This game is simple. I will list from Wikipedia in order from first to last the clubs a footballer has played for, and all you have to do is guess the footballer in question. The first person to do so will win the point. Remember, there is one major rule. To avoid the complete carnage of a guessing free-for-all, each contestant must state their own name before guessing a player. Of course, this is the crappy quiz, so your names are your crappy quiz nicknames. We have The Power, we have Walk and Roll, and we have Don Juggan. Failure to do so will eliminate the contestant from that particular round of the quiz. You get one guess per club named. You ready? Okay. Question two for whoever shouts their name first. This first player started their senior professional career with Jomo Cosmos. Then he went on loan to Grasshoppers. He then moved to Portsmouth. He then moved to Manchester City.
12: Oh, Walk and Roll.
10: Yeah.
12: It's Benjani.
10: Correct. It's one all after that answer from Will. Question two for whoever shouts their name first. The second player started their senior professional career with Metz. He then went on loan to Newcastle United. He then moved to Fulham. He then moved to Manchester United.
11: Louis Saha.
10: Correct. Louis Saha. And finally, this final player started their senior professional career with Manchester City. He then moved to Newcastle United. He then moved to Queen's Park Rangers. He then went on loan to Marseille.
11: Power. Joey Barton.
10: Correct. Phil Egan's opened up a 2-point lead. It's 3-1-1 after round two. Joey Barton is the correct answer. Round three is the Pass the Parcel of Doom round. In this round, all you got to do is give me a name that's on a list of names, and the Parcel of Doom passes on to the next contestant, who then also has to give me a name. We will keep moving through the list until one of you gives me an incorrect answer, at which point that person will be eliminated. When two people are eliminated, the remaining person gets a point. Phil, you're first up. Can you name a player who scored more than 10 goals in last season's Premier League? So this is the top 19 goal scorers of last season.
11: Okay. Mo Salah.
10: Mo Salah is correct. It moves on to Will next.
12: Cristiano Ronaldo.
10: Ronaldo is correct.
13: Harry Kane.
10: Kane, yeah.
11: Sadio Mane.
10: Mane is correct.
12: Son Heung-min.
10: Yeah.
13: Cristiano Ronaldo, he's already done. Am I out?
10: Go again there, John.
12: Owen, you're very charitable this morning, Owen.
13: Okay, it doesn't. It doesn't matter.
10: He's removed himself from the situation. You're very charitable. We could have had another disgusting scene there, I guess. Phil.
11: Okay, so this was more than 10 goals, did you say?
10: More than 10, yeah. I will not accept 10 on the button.
13: I thought there was a time limit on this. Okay, it's not.
10: There's just tense music that should eventually freak.
13: I thought you to do it quickly.
11: God, I'm just...
10: You can see the rustiness hasn't been here for a while.
11: I'm just having an absolute...
10: Phil, I'm going to have to...
11: Riyad Mahrez.
10: Mahrez is correct.
12: So we're still alive. Jamie Vardy?
10: Correct.
11: Ollie Watkins.
10: Ollie Watkins is correct. Good answer. Well,
12: 10 or more. I'm going to risk Mason Mount.
10: Mason Mount is correct. Good answer as well. Phil.
11: Premier League goals.
10: Premier League.
11: Lacazette.
10: No, Will gets the point. He's clawed one back. The remaining players: Richard Bone, Kevin De Bruyne, Diogo Jota, Madison, Pukki, Rafinha, Saka, Sterling, Tony, Zaha. Will, you lead us off on this one. Can you name any county that has won the Senior Women's All-Ireland Football Championship since the competition began? There are 13 counties.
12: Oh, okay. Meath.
10: Meath is correct. It goes to John next.
13: Waterford.
10: Waterford is correct.
11: Dublin.
10: Dublin.
12: Kerry.
10: Yeah.
13: Monaghan.
10: Correct.
11: Cork.
10: Cork is correct.
12: Sorry, that one's... Leash.
10: Leash is correct.
13: Mayo.
10: Yeah. We're into thin air here now, I think.
13: How many left?
10: 1, 2, 3, 4, 5.
11: Galway.
10: Galway is correct, yeah.
13: Who's goes it?
10: Phil, then Will.
12: Yeah. Tipperary.
10: Correct. Good answer. So goddamn tense.

0: Roscommon?
1: Roscommon is correct. You've got two left.
2: Tyrone?
1: Tyrone, no. You're out. Will.
3: This one's baffling. They lost some in the 70s, but did they win a Brendan Martin along the way? Because Donegal were in the first semi-final. I'll try Offaly.
1: Correct.
3: Yeah.
1: There's one left. Can John get it?
0: Got 12 of the 13. This parcel will explode in your face.
3: Well, this is not in any way tense. This is too vibe.
2: I would have thought Will would have got off.
1: Armagh? No, it's not Armagh. It's Cavan.
0: It wasn't far away.
1: Well done, Will. You get the point there.
2: Full of parcels.
1: And finally, John, you lead us off at this one. Can you name any event in the men's decathlon? I'll obviously need specific distances where required.
0: How many events?
4: 10, isn't it?
1: Yes.
4: So we're talking about 100 metres.
1: Correct, that's one of them. It goes to Phil next.
2: Okay. Javelin.
1: Javelin is correct.
3: The long jump.
1: Yeah.
0: Meters hurdles.
1: Oh, I cannot accept. Sorry, John. You're out. Phil.
2: Okay, it's one or the other. I'm going to say 1500 meters.
1: Correct. Will.
3: I've got a real bad feeling. I don't know. There's a steeplechase in there, I think.
1: There is not.
3: No.
1: Unfortunately. Okay. Phil gets the point. The 400 metres itself without the hurdles would have been an answer to 110 metre hurdles. The discus, the high jump, the pole vault, and the shot put is pretty straightforward roundup of track and field events. So it's Phil 4 points, Will 3 points, John 1 point as we head into round four, which is the fun free magic number round. Contestants get 3 points here for getting the number exactly right. John, you need to get the three here. If no one manages that, the nearest contestant who doesn't go bust gets 2 points. The second closest gets 1 point. I'm going to state that we can only accept the answer that's written on your paper, and I'm also going to have to ask for your pens once the music ends. So, if you don't mind, give us the following number. The number of times Kilkenny have won the All-Ireland Camogie Championship, senior, plus the number of goals Beth Mead scored at Euro 2022, plus the number of years since Nottingham Forest last played in the Premier League, plus the number of times the All Blacks have won the World Cup. Your 30 seconds expire when Sinatra sings Bright Shiny Beads. So, how many times have Kilkenny been crowned All-Ireland Senior Camogie Champions? How many times did Beth Mead score at this year's Euros? How many years has it been since Forest played in the Premier League? And how many times have New Zealand won the Rugby World Cup? Add them all up, what do you get? Closest gets 2 points. If you don't go bust, on the money you get 3. We'll go to you first.
3: I'm going to try 38.
1: 38, Phil?
2: I'm going 52.
1: 52. John?
4: 44.
1: 44. John gets a 2 points. He could be still alive here. Will gets 1 point. Phil went bust. Wow, that changes things. So, the number of times Kilkenny have won the All-Ireland Camogie Championship is 14. Beth Mead scored 6 goals at Euro 2022. The number of years since Forrest have played in the Premier League is 23. And then the All Blacks have won the World Cup on 3 occasions. That gives you a total of 46. And because John got 44, he gets the 2 points. And Will, you get the 1 point. We tossed a coin before coming on air. If it's Will versus Phil, Phil won the coin toss. So they're both on 4 points apiece. John, you're just one behind and 3, so all to play for. Our winner tonight will be decided in the no theme or particular ridiculously easy rapid fire round. So the score you get in this round will be added to your score in the previous round. 40 seconds for everyone to answer for the same set of questions. As I said, they were going to start with Phil, then on to Will, then on to John. If you get a question correct, I will ask you another question and keep asking you questions until you get one wrong. Once you get a question wrong, I move on to the next person, and your incorrect answer also means the deduction of 1 point. So, Phil DePower-Egan, are you ready?
2: I am.
1: Your 40 seconds starts now. Name the Macedonian team Shamrock Rovers are currently midway through a Europa League tie with.
2: Shkupi.
1: Correct. Who was crowned GAA Footballer of the Year last year? Too long. Kieran McGeary. Jamie McGrath has joined which club on loan, Will?
3: Dundee United.
1: Correct. What is Aaron Galland's club?
3: Patrick Swell.
1: Correct. Who won the Open last month?
3: Oh, it was Cameron Smith.
1: Correct. What country has Kasper Schmeichel moved to for his club football?
3: France.
1: Correct. In what city did the 1972 Summer Olympic Games take place?
3: Munich.
1: Correct. Who was the last British manager to win the Premier League? Too long. Alex Ferguson. Name the Antrim hurling manager, John. Darren Gleeson. And I think Will O'Callaghan, after that incredibly impressive rapid fire performance, is your winner. Will, take it away. What do you have to say?
3: I'm off to enjoy my new golf club zone and to stop Hank trying to steal the pen from my hand for the magic number round. It's fantastic to be back on the crappy quiz, and it's one to stick up on the database, which I haven't actually checked in a while, but I will check now after this latest victory.
5: You got the cigars, Will. You got the cigars.
1: Give us a Hank as Simba in the Lion King moment, please.
3: Right, hold on.
2: Definitely,
3: he's getting a little bit too big for this.
2: The stats. I'd love to see the stats on when things are tight. The person that goes second in the rapid fire.
1: Yeah.
2: Because
1: first question's always hard, yeah.
2: First question's easy. It's the second one that trips you up.
1: Yeah. Look at him. Look at him. Happy out.
3: Can you actually see him due to the camera blur? Hopefully you can.
1: For any of our radio listeners, we've got a very cute pup on mic. You've seen him before. You know the crack.
2: He's the lucky mascot.
5: Does that music eventually run out?
1: Rick Jagger's been in touch to say Will's shirt needs to relax a bit. I lolled at this comment, he says.
3: Yeah, just noticed that on YouTube. Yeah, the stripes on it appear to be causing a little bit of camera blur.
1: Oh, sorry, part of the comment wasn't I lolled at this comment. That was Cullum saying I lolled at this comment. I thought that was Rick Jagger. Apologies, Rick. Great comment. That's this week's crappy quiz.
6: Chris Martin.
5: Oh, you're kidding.
7: September. Kyle Lafferty.
6: Are you joking?
5: Is that right?
7: I know! Is that right?
5: Anybody else?
7: Leash, was it?
6: Like, that is one of the most stupid questions.
7: Darius Vassell? Seriously, you all need to just stay quiet. This is getting really annoying doing this quiz.
5: What is going on here?
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4: How are you doing? And you're very welcome along to the Football Pod Club. We are in Killians and All in North Dublin. We're pretty much in County Meath here. There's four of us making our debut in this pub. Sinead Golder, thanks so much for joining us.
5: Thank you.
4: Carla Rowe, how are you doing?
6: Yeah, good.
4: This is your home spot and you've brought us all down here. Thanks so much.
6: Yeah, it's nice to be in Killians, to drive 30 seconds down the road and have all of you go back through the traffic again.
4: Yeah, exactly. Like, realistically, when someone's travelling from the other side of the world, we possibly should have put it on the south side of Dublin for Sinead Goldrick. Yeah. You've only landed back from Australia in the last 24 hours or so, have you?
5: Yeah, on Tuesday, so
7: wow. Just for the pod, like?
5: Yeah, just for you guys. just for you.
7: That's commitment to the pod. Yeah, she's coming over and coming up from Kerry, like. Yeah. 5 hours.
6: She doesn't have a hen or anything coming up or a wedding.
4: You've done well now to squeeze this in, because you've got a busy couple of weeks coming up too.
5: I do.
4: Yeah.
5: So, exciting.
4: Best wishes to that.
5: Thank you.
4: You're getting married before Christmas?
5: Yeah, joined yet. So, yeah, fortunately, Carla can't make it, but there's like a good crew of Dublin girls and everything, so it'll be nice.
4: Ah, that'll be amazing. That'd be lovely. Best of luck with that, and thanks so much for squeezing in the pod the night before your hen as well, which you actually don't know what's happening, so there's a bit of probably nerves at that too.
5: Yeah, I know. I'm just can't wait to see everybody. I think there's a good, like, yeah, I haven't seen them in so long, so I'm just excited.
4: We're probably the first people you've seen.
5: I know, because we were chatting on the phone for half an hour last time. I haven't seen Irishy from ages, so.
6: She did her interview already.
4: Carolyn, talk to us about this spot here, Killians and All, a family run pub.
6: Yes, it is, the Killians, yeah.
4: Yeah, okay, so yeah, what's, this is, it's like a shrine to Carla Rowe. I've seen photos around the place here of you as well.
6: I know, like, it's our local, everyone here, as Goldie will know from even matches being down here, it's very community-based, like, everyone knows each other, and yeah, there's been some good nights here. I have a jersey that I framed, and I keep telling them I'll bring it down, and now we're here.
4: Well, now you've
6: said it publicly.
7: I've never got it down. Spot right there, like, yeah, it's waiting for you.
6: They're brilliant, the Killians, Ross and Sophie and all the guys behind the bar. It's nice to be down here today.
4: Yeah, and James, you're kind of yourself a Schneider with the fire there in the background, you know.
8: I was saying the left side of my leg here is just scalding. I think the jeans are just printed onto the leg.
4: But there's
8: beautiful spot, though.
4: There's something special about going for a pint and there being an open fire there. It's hard to
8: there leave. Is. Yeah. I don't know what we got in the road this evening.
5: There's horses outside anyway.
8: We'll get sorted.
4: This is a very open-ended question. What have the last couple of weeks and months been like? I'm going to come to you in both different ways here, because probably been different for the two of you. You've gone to Australia and you've had an AFL season once more with the Melbourne Demons.
5: Yeah.
4: How has that gone?
5: Yeah, so we unfortunately lost in the semi-final to North Melbourne, so they kind of be, I think, like, they haven't lost a game in like two seasons, but
4: 27-0 this year.
5: Yeah, so we actually were the first team to kind of put it up to them and we lost, so
4: okay.
5: Yeah, definitely kind of, you know, you're walking off the pitch of, you know, we've had it all Ireland when you lose, you know, when you nearly had it, so yeah, that's probably disappointing, but overall, yeah, I'm just back, so just trying to, like, you reflect on everything, but it was like good season overall for the team.
4: And it's like it happened so quickly probably after that Brilliant All Ireland success in August, just straight over.
5: Yeah.
4: So it's kind of hard to luxuriate in the brilliance of what happened in August.
5: Exactly. Like, I think, August. And the last, like, after we won the All Ireland and the fun we had and everything, like, it was just great. I think, yeah, even my family, my mom, we were just, all the kids, it was just such a special time. And then you're back over doing the Bronco again. So,
8: pre-season.
5: Yeah, well, like, no, I think it was 1 week and then we had games with AFL. So, yeah, you're kind of. It's great and everything like that, but yeah, you don't really.
8: So, how long did you get to celebrate the All Ireland?
5: 3 days, yeah.
6: I think you were gone Thursday, were you?
5: Yeah, and then flew on Thursday.
7: We're a bit older now, Julia. I don't think we can do this for 3 days.
5: And then, yeah, you're back into it, so yeah.
8: Oh, yeah. What's it like? I always think, do you know when you're playing for like your club or your county, the nerves before a big game, what's the comparison then to playing in Australia in terms of your nerves and your desire to win? Do you know, is it the same?
5: I feel like, you know, Gaelic is number one hands down, and obviously your club. But obviously with Melbourne, I've been there for 4 or 5 seasons, so it just shows the connections you have each year, it grows, and, you know, your love.
8: It's getting more and more.
5: You know the way when you know it, but at the start, I'm like, what is this? You know the way, but then, like, now I'm over there. And I do feel it's like, I have Fox Cab, Dublin and Melbourne, which I wouldn't have said maybe 2 or 3 years ago, but it just shows when you're kind of trying to achieve something with the team and like you haven't got it yet, that, you know, that
8: you're finding your feet for a few years, I suppose.
5: Yeah, and then, yeah, you're just trying to do a different sport. So, your nerves are much higher because you don't feel as confident kind of going in an AFL if you've felt.
8: And do you find it, like, is it a world apart, the two sports, or do you find it's okay to kind of match them?
5: I think there's nothing better than Gaelic football, if you know what I mean. But obviously there's, like, I like how our Melbourne Demons, like, we try to play a different style of game, so I like how we try to approach the game.
8: Okay.
5: Do you watch AFL? Do any of you guys watch AFL?
8: A bit. It's a longer game.
4: I caught the grand final there. Blind Bogue, and there was Eric O'Shea was involved as well, and a couple of others, but I haven't caught much of it over the last couple of years. It's a very different game. Like, it's
8: used to be very good on TG Carr.
4: Well, I love the international rules back in
8: the day. Coverage is good.
4: I love that, but I don't know. Is there less? I don't want this to be disparaging, but is there less maybe panache in AFL? Like, is it a bit more physical? A bit more?
5: Yeah, like a lot more. And like, I look at it in terms of AFL W's 8 years in association. So like the standard and level, you know, is increasing each year. Where you look at ladies getting football, and it's like 50 years in association.
4: 70,
5: or 70.
4: No, sorry, the 70s. Yeah, you're right.
5: So you get the young kids coming in now in AFLW and their skill level is way higher, and it's getting much better each year. Like, our team are kind of maybe the top four each year, so like our the standard of our players are high, if you know what I mean. But there's a disparity.
8: But even the Irish are driving the standard over there, aren't they? Like, even in the team of the years.
5: Yeah, Jen.
8: The Irish are getting like five a season.
5: So, and even Bronwyn Bogue, I think she didn't get a game last year, and then she came on in North Melbourne and like on All Australian and won. So, like, you know what I mean? The Irish are, you're very proud of the energy that they're bringing over there. I think
7: it makes the transition easier, Sinead, as well, doesn't it? That you're kind of going in. It's particularly, you've been over there about nearly 4 or 5 years. The game is probably very much so when it's in its infancy. Then,
5: yes.
7: The Irish players are, like you say, maybe the leaders in it.
5: 100%.
7: It makes it a lot easier to help settle in. And the fact that, look, there's a community of you guys over there as well, like, makes it not as difficult if you're going over on your own type thing.
5: 100%. And it's like the standard, like our S&C and the training we do in Dublin, like, you're at the same level as everything, if you know what I mean. So you wouldn't be able to do
8: it. Is it the same?
5: Yeah, you wouldn't be able to do without, like, the Dublin, you know, the way.
8: You couldn't just lend over.
5: Yeah, you kind of do come in at a good, like, fitness level and everything. Yeah.
4: I think that's the difference when it comes to the men's game. And I'll be honest, I thought we'd get into this part of the chat a little later, but, you know,
7: you skewed now.
8: Check the notes.
4: I just mean like
7: a sweat there on the beach.
4: Not the fire. But it is the talent at the top. Like, you mentioned the All Australian, like 5 out of 21 are Irish footballers. Like, and it's when we think of the LGFA and the journey that women's football has gone on. You guys were part of that peak as it started to grow across the 2010s. And was there 56, 57?

0: inside, I'm like, oh my God.
1: Well, you're Dublin captain. I'm seeing your teammates now. Yeah. It was fine at the start, they could nearly split the two, but it's not getting to that stage anymore. Like,
0: yeah, and I think the thing with Dublin that's been good is, like, the girls have set a precedent in Dublin that you come back, like, when you can, if possible, but I think, I'm not sure, you'll know better, the season is now being...
2: It's
0: problematic, I think. Yeah. I don't know if it's going to be possible to do that, and that's where, yeah, you'd be worried, like, you're taking 40 of the best players. Obviously Dublin, but if you look at, like, Mayo has just... Yeah, fallen off so much because what can they do? They can't replace. I don't know how many players from Mayo Ladies have gone over.
1: Yeah,
0: maybe seven or eight.
1: There's definitely, yeah. Yeah.
0: So yeah, that part of it would be, I don't know what the answer is for it.
1: But it's like, and we got caught up in it talking about, say, the younger talents like a Kobe McDonald or a Ben Murphy getting, I suppose, poached at 17 or 18. But these are the best players in the country that are now going over to Australia and it's like playing professionally, which is incredible. And Shay, are you seeing that when you guys are over there and you're trying to make it in professional, in sport, that the impact that it's having back home as well? Do you guys see that the negative? You can only see the positive.
3: No, but I can see the positive, but I can also see, like, Carla's point, and I agree. If you know what I mean, you want to have your best players playing on the whole team the whole time. So, like, even I know for myself, you're kind of spitting between the two. You're trying to do as much as you can for one team and the other. And either way, it is hard because you're trying your best. So I can definitely see that point. You want Ladies Gaelic football to be showcasing the best talent. And, like, as Carla alluded to, that Galway game, like, we won the All-Ireland and afterwards we're like, oh, 56,000 people watched our standard and we're so much better, if you know what I mean, than that. So you always want to, like, showcase the best talent. And if they are going professionally, you know, you're losing that in Ireland. Mm.
1: What do you think the answer is?
0: Oh God, I don't know. I don't know.
1: Because you were like, this was floated in front of you too back around 2018, 2019. Yeah. You know, when you're in the peak, you know, you're what, 23, 24 at that age maybe?
0: Yeah, and look, as I've said to different interviews or whatever, like, you can see why so many young girls are going, like, the lifestyle, the opportunity. I think what's happening is girls are finishing college and, you know, it's a time to go and travel and then come back, which absolutely is understandable. I really don't know what the answer is. I don't know, is the season actually?
3: Yeah, like, I think so, like, this year I think we got to the final and then the season's pushed, so it was like 1 week and it was straight into games. So, like, clubs also in AFL are saying you can't really do both because, do you know, like, you need to be there for the full pre-season and everything like that. So I definitely think
1: there's more franchises around. Yeah. I saw one solution, somebody suggesting that there should be an LGFA franchise and that's the way they enter it from there.
3: Okay.
1: But go over, like, the URC, the South Africa teams in the URC. But
2: Can I ask you, Schneider, what's your day-to-day in Australia?
3: Yeah.
2: Like, what's your Monday morning and afternoon like?
3: Yeah, like, so Monday is, we come in, we have, like, a team meeting, you have massage, physio, and then you have gym, and then we've skills, and then we've lunch together, and then recovery. Tuesday's an optional.
2: So would you have gym and skills on the same day every training day?
3: Yeah. And then on Tuesday, it's an optional, like, skill session, which I'd always go to, and then you do uppers and bike. Then Wednesday is our heavy training session, so that's like physio, massage, team meeting.
0: To be paid,
3: training. Yeah. Team meeting. And then gym, and then again, it's just like psychology or and stuff like that, or and then Friday's half a day, so the kind of same thing.
1: Matches.
4: Well, you can see, like, that's, we're all, like, athletes, or we're ex-athletes.
1: Yeah. Well, you guys,
4: like, the appeal of that, like, train every day. Yeah, okay, get paid over. That's, of course, a lovely thing to have as well. But just to test yourself, I'm going to go over here and I'm going to train every day. I'm going to recover and then we're going to go and play a match and just put yourself in the best possible shape to perform. That's an unbelievable appeal for anyone going over, the young lads or the young ladies going over.
1: It's funny, like, Paddy, you would have been on one of the last international rules tours for the under-17s back in the day, right? So you came close to it, but on the road up from Killarney and Clare today, James turns to me and goes, "Do you know, I'd like to go to Perth."
2: Just for a night out, like.
1: If an AFL club come in for him, he'd like to go to Perth.
2: I think I could survive in
0: phone
2: Perth.
0: Rings.
4: Make it work.
1: You know? It'd be tempting, but it'd be tempting for anybody. Like, did you find it hard to say no to it? Because I know life maybe wasn't.
0: Yeah, that time in my life, it was. No, at the time I thought, like, it wasn't very big when I got that phone call. It was coming up to the Galway All Ireland final, and. You'd have to fly out the day after to go and do, like, a recce. I don't think too many girls were over there in 2018.
3: No.
1: Maybe Cora at the time, of course.
0: Cora might have been. I think you had it in the works.
1: Inish Considine was over around that time too, yeah.
0: Um, so, yeah.

0: was like to go over and do a recce, and they had thrown out Olivia Dively's name. Whether that was ever true or not, I haven't spoke to Olivia about it. And I was just, I would have had to tell Mick Bohan that before the final I was going to fly out the day of the final because they were going to release it after. I just said, absolutely not.
1: The fear of that just...
0: Yeah, the fear of that was like, no, I don't want to lose a position.
2: Well, to be honest with her, at that period, you guys were such a dominant team as well at home that that's a massive appeal to stay.
3: And you had to fight so hard to get to where you got to that time
2: to get to the top.
0: So at a time, the decision that was there to go over just for 2 weeks was a bit of a holiday, and I was like, well, you know, it'd be nice to do a holiday after the All-Ireland. It's free, it's paid for flights and everything. Was I ever going to go over there? My life was never going to lead for me to do that, so I always kind of knew it was a no, but I thought it'd be nice to go and see what the professional setup looks like and bring something home. But yeah, you can, as I said, you can see why so many do it. Like, we love sport, we love playing, and to be able to go and do that every day from Monday, to concentrate and put 100% into just your work, which is your playing, what we love doing, it would be nice.
3: And it is class, and I think it's a conversation that's going to continue, because, you know, we're seeing there with the GPA and image rights in the last couple of weeks. You know, I think with the WGPA and the foundation and the fact that it's all kind of together now under the GPA, I think you guys have been getting grants for only the last 7 or 8 years, am I right? Now, James is saying the grants are only paid for a night out. Is that it?
1: Well, they were low in my time anyway.
0: Even less, I think. Like, it was this year and last year was the first time where we would have noticed considerably amount, like a grant coming into our bank accounts.
3: And you're playing with the Dubs since you were 18 and 8, so like you're talking 15 years of...
4: And like tolls and everything, like, do you know what I mean? So,
3: what,
4: like,
3: do you mean?
4: If you're saved, like, for petrol and tolls, like, that's all adding up that you're going to the whole time. So, and like, Elite's Gay Footballs, even now, are still out of pocket, if you know what I mean. So, I think, obviously, with Dublin, I think our setup is very professional. Yeah. Like, you know, I look at Melbourne and Dublin and I feel like it is professional, but, like, the mindset, like, you have more time in Dublin, but, like, everything in Dublin is professional.
3: But like, was it always like that with you guys? Do you know, like, you're in there since 2010?
4: Yeah.
3: Earlier, even?
4: I think the game has stopped. Like, I think, like, strength conditioning now is, like, massive part of it. But, now we used to get, like, gear before Leinster final, like, in Pro Park, like boots and socks. Like, were you there for all that, were you?
0: I was 2014, 13 I came in the end of it. It was still, in terms of like physios and strength and conditioning, and we used to get meals like once a week when I started coming in, but that came, I think we were always quite luckily ahead of the curve.
4: When Mick came in,
0: he was just like, I know what the standard of men's football is like, and I don't see why this gap is here.
4: Yeah. And then, like, even I still remember, if it, like, strength conditioning, I think with Pablo, we used to, like, lie on each other's on the ground and walk on each other's stomachs for, like, our core. And, like, that wouldn't be allowed now. That was, like, 12 years ago. And we're all like, okay. Like, and then Martina Farrell, and we used to punch each other in our, like, ovaries before a game. And, like, now we wouldn't do that. So,
3: sounds like
4: the strength conditioning.
3: Similar to junior club football and media.
2: They're only catching up.
4: I'm like, I look back because I was like, now the strength condition, like, all of that, it's gone way more professional. But, like, yeah, Dublin have always been ahead of the curve. Even, like, back then we were probably doing gym when other senior counties weren't doing it. Like, walking on each other's stomach, probably not.
3: Whatever works.
2: Is that, like, the biggest change, you know, you come in, say, in 2010, and it's the 10s in Dublin GAA are going out as, like, the most successful period ever for men's and women's, and it was an incredible period. And looking at the growth of the women's game, like I said, the attendances, the coverage, the level, the skill level, what, like, it's a 15-year period. What's the biggest change from you walking first as an 18-year-old to now winning the All-Ireland again this year? Is it the strength and conditioning, the athleticism, or is it kind of the whole package?
3: You mentioned, like, is the level of coaching, like, is it?
0: Yeah, I think there is a huge. I definitely think the strength and conditioning is like, you can't compare to what it was when I would have come in. When I look at a picture of me in 2014, and I look at the girls that are trying to come in now to our squad as 18, 19 year olds, like, they can't get near it for 2 or 3 years just because of physicality. Whereas there were some of us who could step in on our first year because physicality wasn't there. Like, it. They physically break down. It's not even on the pitch. It's like training.
2: Just the load.
0: Yeah, the load is just too much. The gym is too much. They break down if they aren't controlled, in which we are getting. That for me, that would be the biggest thing, is definitely the physicality point of view.
1: I'm even a bit like that. I look back at photos of me playing at the start. I'm mortified. I'm shamed to the gills. I'm still like, I'm up that morning. Yeah. I'd have backed on again straight away.
2: Reached the peak.
0: A jersey is like hanging off. You know, it's,
2: yeah. I think that for most young players, that is the case.
1: But no, the level to come in at is so much higher.
0: Yeah.
1: Like, you need to be ready straight away.
2: Yeah,
0: it's just to be able to actually sustain the training. It's to be able to go out and train 4 nights a week and be in the gym 4 nights a week. If you don't have a certain level, you just can't keep it up, is what I think.
1: No.
0: We're seeing anyway.
3: Can I pivot a little bit? The celebrations for you and for like the team and for Bodhi, like, it felt like there was a lot of emotion when I'm looking back on the game earlier on in the week, when I'm looking at Sportswell photos. Something felt different about 25. What was it like?
0: I think it was 24, and that the fact that we'd lost, and 24 was kind of that we were told we were going to win everything, that they were the strongest team in the country. I remember listening to Nadine Doherty before driving up the road to the Galway game. I think it was on the Wednesday night, and it was just like, I can't see anyone getting near the Dublin Ladies. They're so strong, and the hurt from that. And then you get to a point, I suppose, you're a bit older, and we probably do have the older girls on the team.
4: Yeah,
0: there's you know, there is a level of a good chunk of us who've been there for a very long time, and yeah, you just appreciate it more. You realise that they don't come every year, and you appreciate them so much. And I think that's what the emotion, the final whistle, is just, we know what it feels like to not win after winning, and we know how special it is to win.
1: And do you reckon that crept in a bit, hearing how good you are constantly? Do you reckon it does seep in, even without wanting it to?
0: It could, but not that day. Maybe on previous years, it could have. Like 2021, I'd probably say the year we were going for five in a row and Meade bet us.
4: Yeah.
0: Maybe that year did it creep in, possibly. But 2024 was, I genuinely think it was, the team was a bit shook. We lost our half-forward line. We didn't respond well on the day. And yeah, just Galway played better on the day than we did.
4: Mm. Yeah.
3: 25 for you?
4: Yeah. Like,
3: you missed 2010. The All-Ireland in 2010.
4: Yeah, yes, I was in Thailand.
3: You were travelling. And I think you said afterwards, you're never going to go travelling again.
4: Yeah, because I remember I decided that, I was just like, I want to go to Thailand with my school friends and everything like that. And then I remember being in Croke Park, seeing them lift the cup. And then that was just like, no, I don't have,
3: you were,
4: I don't want to.
3: You were watching.
4: Yeah, I was back at the time. Yeah.
1: You had
2: you went to the game. Like?
4: Yeah. I went to the game and I just remember seeing them lift the cup.
3: But like that 2010 All-Ireland, like, and I know people won't forget, but like, that's the one All-Ireland that punctures Cork's uttered on. Like, it's 11 and 12 for Cork.
4: Yeah.
3: And then you meet Cork in two out of three, or three in a row, from 14 to 16.
4: Yeah.
3: Your captain.
4: Yeah, because we lost, I think it was in Kerry, we lost by a point. It was always the quarterfinals before then that we hadn't reached. So then, yeah, obviously, when they won, and seeing them win 2010 and everything like that, was like, obviously you're very happy for them, but you want to be part of it, if you know what I mean.
2: I used that phrase. But I was so happy.
3: He was there at 11. He had the same thing at 11.
4: But like,
3: you couldn't go.
4: Did you go?
5: No, I didn't go.
4: Okay. Yeah.
5: I should be out. Yeah.
3: That was tough.
4: That's hard.
5: Yeah, but it's exactly what you're saying, Goldie. It's like, it's amazing, but there's a selfish part as well. Going, Jesus. Yeah. And it either drives you on and you want to go do more of it, or like you said, your approach, that's not happening again.
4: Yeah.
5: And it turned out well for both of us. Yeah. We've been able to get back there, but it's hard. Yeah, it is.
4: I think you know how much like work went into it, and you see how like happy, you just know that feeling of being part of a team when you win, and you're like, you want to be part of it.
0: And then even just the days after, and those moments with your family and your friends and the team in the dressing room, like when you've been there and you felt that, you're just like, oh God, I don't, like, I'm fear of missing out. Yeah, completely. Yeah. You just want to be there.
4: Yeah.
3: No, you could definitely see how much it meant. I read a great piece with Kieran Shannon had done with you a couple of years ago in the Irish Examiner, and it, mathematically, I can't even wrap my head around it. But you lost four All-Irelands in 26 months with club and county.
4: Oh, did I? Okay.
3: But you struggled.
2: He does this way. This is going to be like a fun, engaging interview. But I was just crying over. Yeah.
3: The year before, so it's 14, 15, 16, and I want to get into the story of both of your clubs in a few minutes, but Foxrock Cavantilly had gone from Junior E to All-Ireland club finals in the space of nearly a decade.
4: Yeah.
3: And I think when you lost that fourth All-Ireland, they're all by a score. I think you needed a break at the time, and Mick Bahan gave you a bit of time off, and you needed that, like.
4: Oh, definitely. I think because that was when we were losing with Dublin too, and at that time you were going, you're playing with Dublin, and then on the Wednesday you're back with your club. Like, there was a 2-day break, if you know what I mean. And then obviously it was brilliant with Fox Cab. We got, like, we won six six, I don't know, county championships with Dublin, and then, yeah, we lost the four All-Ireland. So, like, it was such an amazing time. But when you're, like, training the whole time complete, it's tiring. You know what I mean? You're
3: getting
4: a bit of a burned out. Yeah, so after that, I remember being like, I don't think I can come back, Mick. And then, yeah. And then
6: at all?
4: Yeah, I just said I just needed a break, if you know what I mean. And then there was a few of us that felt the same, just the hurt. And then we decided to come back. And then we, yeah, won that year, so it was good.
3: And this is a stupid question, but, like, is it worth it, like, all the bloody pain when you do get over the line?
4: Yeah. And I think when you are older, you appreciate it. I think even, like, before, we had a psychology meeting before the All-Ireland this year, and there was, like, four of us bawling, crying. And I remember Hedges like, you're always crying. Like, I know, because I'm just, like, so emotional that, you know, you're so proud to be there, and you just know how close you are, but you can also know it's just going to be taken away from you, if you know what I mean.
3: Yeah.
4: So, yeah, like, it is worth it. Like, the highs are the highs, and the lows are the lows, but, like, you're around people, they see the best of you, they see the worst of you, if you know what I mean. But it's that, like...
5: It's a journey, like, it is. Yeah. It is.
0: And not too many people get to experience that. Like,
3: no.
0: You know, people say, oh, you give up so much time and you miss this and you miss that. But it's like, well, how many people in the world can say they were a part of 30 or 35 or 42 with your management and have felt this feeling?
3: Was there an excitement when Carla Rowe breaks into the Dublin team?
4: Yes, because Carla came. Yeah, there's always like one kid that comes in, and she was like, but like you knew she had it, if you know what I mean. And yeah, like full of energy, and just you're like great. Because sometimes, as Carla says, it takes like other players to come in, but yeah, the energy she brought. And I still remember our first All Ireland final, and the police escort.
0: Oh.
4: So like we do this every year. Carla's just like, when she smiles, she gets so happy. She's like, we've got Carla escort, and she's like running up and down the bus, and we're like going to Crow Park.
3: Focus, Carla. Like, focus. Before the game.
4: She's still like, still there. Oh, yeah. This time, still, she gets so excited.
3: Process.
4: Yeah,
0: but I'm like, enjoy. This is so cool.
4: Yeah.
0: How many people? Like, unless it's cool. Bad, I don't know what reason you get Carla escort. For, but yeah. You're either very famous or something bad has happened. And I'm neither of those, so yeah it's like
3: that's
0: take
3: class.
0: It in.
3: Yeah. And did that fuel how you played?
0: I think about All Ireland final days as like, this is it, go out and just show what you've got, because why else have you been training all year? Love them. Like, obviously there's nerves, but our psychologist, Redzer, or Elaine Kelly, yeah, who played with the Dubs, is brilliant. And like, I remember very early, she was like, nerves and excitement are actually the same feelings. Like, they physically feel the same. It's how you want to mentally talk about them.
3: Okay.
0: So I always am just like, I'm so excited.
3: Yeah. But did you, like, I know Elaine is working with you. Did you have that before though? Were you kind of doing that already? Or did something click?
0: I can't remember when I was younger being very nervous.
3: Okay.
0: I loved it, and... Yeah, I probably was a lot of energy for people to have to take in my younger years. I do, like, as I got older on the bus and the Garda escorts at the All-Irelands, I'm like, I need to just remember that some people, like Martha Burnaby, sitting there, like, not looking at anything, and Leah, and I'm there bouncing around looking at all the traffic that's been stopped.
3: Oh, the lights.
0: Yeah. So, yeah, you start to read the room a little bit.
3: Yeah.
4: No, I love
1: that. That's great to not be in your own head at that stage,
4: yeah,
1: because I always found... Coming up to the game, you can get too in here,
0: yeah,
1: and you're thinking about the wrong things. Whereas if you are just enjoying the moment, you're actually not thinking about anything, and you're way more able then to rely on your skills.
0: Yeah, exactly.
1: When the time does come.
0: Yeah, I think we played Donegal COVID year, and we had to go separately in our cars. And I had actually really enjoyed that COVID time of being at home and having a bit of time, but I trained really well. And I was like, I can't wait to go into matches. Because you know the way some people... didn't train as much and other people did, and I knew I trained really well, and I went down to that game and I thought about the game the whole way down there. Yeah, and I played terribly.
4: Was that
0: like,
4: the one when we all played terribly?
0: Everyone played terribly, but I had like thought I was going to do really well, and I was going to show how much, and I just thought about it so much.
3: Too wound.
0: It was terrible. Like, I drove home by myself then because no one was left in the car crying.
1: You had no distraction on the way to...
0: Yeah.
3: You did, and you do deliver on big days though. Like, I think All-Ireland final against Mayo, you score a goal, you set up. Definitely won a Sarah McCaffrey's goal that day. You scored two goals in another All-Ireland final. I think maybe Sinead O'Hearn might have missed that one, or maybe she was injured, but you definitely
0: could have been
3: did take a penalty
0: 20.
3: That day. I can't remember. You scored two goals that we won from play anyway. You don't score in the 19 final, but not many did, apart from Sinead O'Hearn. And then you've like 2-4
0: goals win games.
3: 2-4 in the 2020 semi-final, I think 1-3 in the final. I'm going to bring you back though to something that I came across, and I honestly think it's one of the cruelest things I've ever seen in sport, and it was All-Ireland minor final.
5: Here you go.
0: Oh,
5: again.
0: No. No,
3: I want to show you the photo.
0: You're not allowed to bring that up. What is it? This is a replay.
3: It's one of the cruelest things I've ever seen. This photo, just been beaten by a point.
0: Yeah.
3: Replay, last minute goal by Galway. I think the Dibleys were playing for Galway at the time.
0: They were. It was like a Olivia Dibley shootout.
3: And I just think this should be banned. they awarded you player of the match and you had to do like a photo afterwards and, and that's horrendous, like.
0: Yeah, and it's funny because we, it was obviously, that was terrible. That was our leaving cert results day.
3: Oh, jeez.
6: Wow. Oh, God.
0: Yeah, a load of us.
4: No wonder you're so sad.
0: I didn't care. I was like, whatever.
3: Just putting the game on that night.
0: Yeah, minor All-Ireland final replay. A load of us were getting results. Like, some of the girls didn't open. I remember Alwyn Kerry, I think, didn't open her results.
3: Wait, before the game.
0: Maria McGrath. I was like, now imagine you've lost and you have to open your results.
4: Oh, that's horrible.
3: I didn't know that.
0: Yeah, it was crazy.
5: Jesus, tell me.
3: I'm going back to a bad memory here.
5: She's won 20 All-Irelands. Let's talk about them instead. Like.
1: But you know what would be fair awkward as well is walking into the dressing room with the Man of the Match trophy when everyone else is just...
0: Oh, yeah, I was just crying. I was physically crying on this trophy. Yeah, some of the girls bring it up and slag me. So you're okay, I've seen it.
3: But then 21 All-Irelands, you played the match again. And
0: you
3: win that one. You win that one as well.
0: It's funny because when we played Galway in the last couple of years, I have always, and our group of girls have always been... like really nervous of Galway.
3: Okay.
0: We're like, these girls, these we know what this team is. They're similar to us. They've come up. So, yeah, that's what, even this year, I think I was so heightened in that match after missing the previous year.
3: Yeah, it didn't stop you, that goal. You were
1: showboating.
4: It was the best goal I've seen.
3: Like, sensational.
1: It was,
0: Never again. It's a one time
3: trouble,
0: only.
3: You got in trouble though, didn't you?
0: By one of my players.
3: Yeah,
0: I don't know. I can't repeat what she said. She ran up, cursed me, and called me an idiot.
3: Well,
1: but if you did
3: class.
1: Pick that up, the best you could have done is fisted it over.
0: Yeah,
1: because it had been on you. It was definitely the right call.
3: It was sensational. Back heel goal into the back of the net. Like, iconic.
5: We'll take that.
3: Extra time, All Ireland semi final. incredible.
0: Yeah, I've watched it a couple of times to be like, why did I do that? Like, I didn't think, I don't remember it, like, that happening and thinking it through. I definitely didn't think it through, but I just remember seeing the keeper and it was like, now or never.
1: Yeah. And instinct.
0: Yeah, just went, it went ahead of me and I knew it was gone beyond it, so I just needed to go for it.
3: You are listening to the Football Pod Club on Off the Ball, brought to you with thanks to AIB, proud sponsors of the All-Ireland Senior Club Championships in LGFA, Camogie, football and hurling. Because we believe support is what gets you the life you're truly after. Lads, can I talk to you about your clubs? Because they've both been really interesting journeys. And while you both started with the Dublin Seniors at the same time, you were broken at A team, you broke into the Seniors.
4: Yeah.
3: You had different journeys up to that. You only started the sport at the age of 12. You were winning All-Irelands under 14, under 16 and minor. Like, was football always a part of your life? Was it always there for you?
4: Yeah, and I think, like, I look back and, like, I think it was, like, school, and then I played Gaelic, athletics and basketball, if you know what I mean. But Gaelic was always just the one that I absolutely loved.
3: And why was that?
4: The people, do you know what I mean? Like, and, yeah, as I said, getting married still, all the club girls are still there, and, like, we had a really good group going up. And then also our management, like, with Fox Cop at the time, were, like, DCU, they were over Dublin too, so there's a really high level of kind of coaching, and I think that's so important, especially at club level, because, it like, you need good coaches, you need a good structure, and, yeah, I've kind of been very lucky with Dublin and club to kind of have really those people around me. Like,
5: was it a tough choice, Goldie, with... like, can they excel like at other sports? And we speak with this a lot.
3: The benefits.
5: Young players play every sport.
4: Yeah.
5: Get exposure to everything. You'll take, there's lots of crossover.
4: Yeah.
5: And ultimately you find out what one you like best. Was it a case you loved Gaelic football the most? Were you the best at Gaelic football? Was it parents or... was that a hard choice to say, I'm going to stop all of them because this is the one?
4: I think my mom and, like, they let me do, they did as much as I can. So, like, but I still remember... Gaelic, my coach was like, you've played a basketball match before this game, didn't you? And then, like, you know, you were like getting in trouble and stuff, and I used to just do it but, like, not tell them.
0: Went on up until about
4: and then, like, I remember doing gymnastics and then having, like, dirt on my knees, and I was, like, lace, like, hanging there, do you know what I mean? So you're just, like, trying to make it work. But if you actually look at, I think one of the Dublin, I can't remember what game it was, but six of the girls or the backs were from Clochiscon, and our basketball team, Clochiscon, was really good. It was our school.
3: You won a lot of All-Irelands.
4: Like, so we had a really good, again, a really good coach, a really good, like, there was just, we had all the way up, and, like, they were all defenders, and then there's six of them were playing with Dublin. So I definitely think basketball is very transferable for, like, you know, hand-eye coordination and all of that. So, yeah, I think even for kids, like, get them into whatever, they want.
1: You definitely did the three best, I reckon. Gymnastics, athletics, and basketball are the three most important, I reckon.
5: Soccer, maybe, as well.
1: You get bad habits of soccer.
3: Have you, Sophia, signed up yet, frying them?
1: She's in 6 months old. She's in gymnastics.
3: She's not crawling yet. She has the basketball.
1: There's hip mobility.
2: Where's the bands on?
1: What do you do athletics-wise?
4: Hurdles and then long distance. Oh, yeah. But like I think, yeah, with I remember like that was the one that I was like you kind of need to focus in on, and that was just the individual thing of it I didn't like, you know, that kind of way.
3: Yeah.
4: And yeah, I'd kind of just do competition, like they were trying to make me, and I was like, no, that was one I was kind of happy. Like I don't really enjoy. Obviously, I did enjoy.
3: Like you had serious pedigree. Were you Leinster champion of 400 meter hurdles? Like
4: yeah. So
1: Hard event as well, isn't it?
4: Yeah, but yeah, I just kind of decided not to go in college with that. I was like, school were kind of allowing me to do it, and then I just said no, I wanted to focus on basketball and Gaelic, and then AFL came in the mix at some stage.
2: What's next?
4: You never know. Yeah.
3: Did you play other sports? Like I hadn't realised it, but you only picked up Gaelic football at 12 or 13 when you moved out to the Nullums.
0: Yeah, that was it. Moved out here.
3: Moved out to the country.
0: Yeah. I did gymnastics for years, but no, I suppose it probably wasn't in my house. I was doing gymnastics in school. I loved sports. I loved sports day. And I did soccer then when I went to secondary school.
3: Okay.
0: But no, nothing. I did a bit of athletics as well in secondary school, and like that was pretty good at the long distance running stuff. So, but it just wasn't for me. I just remember thinking, right, where is the end line? Like that's what I'd be thinking the whole way through. So I don't think that's what you want to be doing.
3: And did you always have a ball in your hand in your teens? Like where?
0: Yeah, I did. Once I found Gaelic, I was like, oh my God, I want to. I remember, and I even tell kids, like I would be going into schools and stuff that, and I tell students, like, it was like a stepping stones for me. There was two girls playing for Dublin, and I wanted to be as good as them. It was just the competition for me was just what was driving me, and it was, okay, I'm going to try and be as good as, let's say, you.
3: That's class.
0: And then the next couple of months,
1: and he's your age.
0: Yeah, it would be like, well, when I was 13 and joined, we had no 13s or 14s. We had to play 16s. So you'd be playing 16s and minor at like 13, which is crazy now when you think of it. But I always think it did me great. It did a lot of us girls. Yeah, it did. I think the girls who loved it and were quite strong excelled because you were put against the tougher opponents.
2: Sink or swim,
0: then I suppose you'd lose a couple of girls along the way because the weaker girls then are struggling against harder opponents. But yeah, it was just, I just wanted to try and constantly claw my way up to mark the best and try to compete with them.
3: Was there people in Clonmora, in the club, that got you hooked, or was somebody at home, or was it just you in school? Like,
0: no, it was my neighbours. I'm not in like the village. I'm out in my home house out the country roads, and like they just load up on a Wednesday and a Friday night, and they'd be. Mossy McGrain was my neighbour, and my club mate for years, Megan, was playing. So he was just like, "Come on, jump in, we'll bring you down." And me and my sister, we both went down, and she stopped playing. But that was it.
3: Jesus, yeah.
0: My neighbour, our first manager, who was there for, he was with me from under 13s to about 4 years ago, he was down the road as well. So,
3: okay.
0: You know, it would literally be like if you were outside the gate, they'd just say, right, jump in. He'd be like, I'm going to train and bye.
3: Brilliant. The Fox Rock Cabin Teely story is crazy, really. Like, only founded in the year 2000 as the first ever, I couldn't believe this, the first ever ladies football only club.
4: Yeah.
3: How is that not more of a thing? Like, do you know what I mean? Like, you know, especially when it's, I know integration is on the cards now, wherever we are at on that journey, but the fact that they're the only one at the time was absolutely insane. But obviously that's a huge thing for you, because as you're growing up then, and you're probably falling in love with football at that time, there's a club there ready and looking for you.
4: Yeah, and like also just even access, like we got the pitch when we wanted, like there was nothing, you know, I know, like, you hear from other clubs that like the guys would always get the main pitcher, and we didn't, like, so kind of our age group from under 10, we just built all the way up, and then we didn't get to that, like, winning All Ireland Club Championship, but like we like that had the best time, if you know what I mean.
3: He cleaned up for so long.
4: We were kind of like the croaks, so everyone hated us. But we had a great time.
2: You said that to me.
4: But I think you look back, like, because it was always around Christmas time, and then you have to be there with like and your family and everything like that, and like all the club people, so it was just such a special time. And again, it's like when you haven't been able to play for your club, you just appreciate it so much, you know. But also when you're winning, it's like the best feeling also, and you're doing it with a group of players.
3: And it's like I came across this photo of a Dublin under 14 team, like Hannah Turin and goals, like
4: Turin and goals, like, and now she's like the best forward, like it's just crazy.
0: She was in goals for, I remember going to the game for one of the girls in the club. It was like the junior, was there a junior B Dublin team,
4: there
0: or
4: was
0: something like that. There was like a B Dublin team and she was the goalkeeper for it.
4: Yeah.
0: Which is mental.
4: Yeah, and then she played rugby and then like last year she was like outstanding. Do you know what I mean? So it's just
3: exceptional.
4: Yeah.
3: It's incredible. What an athlete. But 24th of July, Tarmanbarry in Longford, an All-Ireland under 14 final replay. And the Dublin team that day is absolutely ridiculous. As I mentioned, Hannah Golds, you got Shona Barrett, Sinead O'Mahony, Leanne Quinn. You can stop me at the All-Ireland winners, the future All-Ireland winners.
4: Yeah.
3: Sinead Goldrick, Fiona Hudson, captain, Karen McGlynn, Amy Connolly, Niamh McAvoy, Noel Healy, Ailish McKenna, Arlene Cushion, Julianne Forbes, Sinead Cullen, Deborah Garrity.
4: Oh my God.
3: And then like on the bench, I'm not going to go through all 30, but Amy Ring is there. I spot a couple of others. You might spot a few others there as well. But that's just remarkable that amount of
4: Niamh McAvoy,
3: players in
4: one
3: team.
1: I always think a great team is made up of a core group of one underage team.
0: Yeah.
1: Even yours was as well, wasn't it? Your great team.
3: Yeah. Oh yeah.
2: The boys came through. There's seven or eight lads.
1: Because they're so close. They've been through a lot. They want to stick around. Good mentality.
0: Yeah. If you can hold them together for a couple of years, if you get them through those younger age groups and hold them together, then definitely is.
1: Then you only need your two every year or whatever it is.
0: Yeah. Add on.
2: Shams coming in at the side. We're just going to piggyback on you lads.
3: We've been doing this piece on our episode so far with Gavin White and Shane Ryan and Park Joyce, and we've asked everyone to bring in something that meant something to them for their career. Carly, you brought in something from a little while back, did you?
0: I did. When you said this, I just thought, this just jumped my head. It was a clay piece. I did not make this.
2: That's pretty good. I know what it is.
0: It was a clay piece which a couple of young girls, when she came to our training, she made that.
2: Beautiful.
4: That's
1: the crest.
0: You can take that home if you want.
2: Put that on the fridge.
0: But she wrote me a letter. She gave me a picture that she obviously got at a match, and she made this clay piece. And
2: what age is this girl?
0: She's only 12 or 13, maybe even younger. And when you said about this, I just thought it just was. That's just the impact you have. And again, as you get older, you realise how long did that take to make? And she painted it and tried her best at it. And I just thought,
2: I think that's good. I think it's class.
0: Yeah, it is. Yeah. I couldn't do that, but it's just you don't really think about those things.
3: Is the letter private?
4: Yeah.
0: The picture's in there, so I mightn't put that out.
3: Okay, that's fine. Perfect.
0: She said, do you want me to read it?
3: No, just give us a
0: She just says she plays for her school. She's in fifth class. You're my favourite GAA player ever. I want to be like you when you're older. I'll be at the next match. My dream is to be a Dublin player like you. And then she had a few questions.
3: Oh, that's beautiful.
2: I'm going to start crying.
4: She's done the crest.
0: But I've had a number of these, and it's just... it's just you think about those things. They're so special to have. And that's not just county, obviously. That's club. And I see it with young kids here around the village and everything. It's just, we don't realise, I think, when we're playing, when you're in the midst of it, how impactful we can
2: be. I love the fact that she's put Clan A as Dublin as well. She's living in me, but she's a Dublin.
1: I love that. Yeah. I love that.
3: Her postman's always changing addresses.
0: We're having an ongoing fight with the postman.
1: It's only when you're out, though, that you realise how big a thing you were involved in, I think.
0: Mm. Yeah.
1: Do you know,
2: you try and suppress it so much.
1: But yeah, you try and play it
2: down. Your approach is the most refreshing approach. It's actually, we're doing this amazing thing, and I'm actually going to enjoy it. How many times have you come to your whole career and just nearly waiting? You don't enjoy the matches.
0: Yeah.
2: It's just get this over and please God we win. You know, and that.
3: Did you find that?
2: Yeah, but at that time, definitely. It is a massive thing, and our group, and I know, even talking to someone, you guys as well, with your team, it's you're trying to block out all the noise, and this process thing, and I get it, because it worked, and both our teams at that period were very successful, but there is an element where that kind of innocence and enjoyment piece is, you do lose it. Maybe that's just part of being an elite sport is a serious thing, but
1: you probably lose it after losing because you need to win so much again afterwards.
2: There's that pressure, and there is pressure because it's a massive thing and it's what a thing to be able to achieve, the pinnacle of your sport. But you're right, when you come out of it, I'm so envious of you guys still in it, and the celebrations you see after winning the All Ireland this year. We're about out a couple of years and I've seen our teams winning All Ireland and you just go, Jesus, I would give anything to be back there and enjoy it and embrace it, because maybe take it a little bit too seriously when you're in.
0: Yeah, it's something Mick always said. He always said, you know, these are the days you just have to enjoy.
2: Yeah,
0: and he always said, like, you will meet a teammate on the street in 20, 30, 40 years' time. And he said, you'll just look at each other and you'll know you've shared those moments together. Yeah. Like, nothing will have to be said. And it'll be like you mightn't have seen them for years. Yeah. And it won't be that awkwardness, how are you? Like, it's like you've never been away from each other.
2: Yeah. It's true.
4: He always said, and it's like that level of respect. Do you know what I mean? Just that nod.
2: We did this,
4: like,
2: together.
4: Yeah. Yeah.
3: You've been in the trenches, Noel. Like, you've seen what it's like in January, or coming back and trying to bounce back from the heartbreaks. And
4: Yeah,
3: I can imagine.
1: But you don't realise you're in the good old days until they're gone.
0: Yeah.
2: You're watching The Office this week.
1: The
2: Office
1: US.
2: Yeah. Yeah. Yeah. Who said it?
3: Michael Scott. Oh, yeah.
2: It wasn't Michael Scott. But, okay.
3: Maybe James is a bit of a Dwight. Yeah. He can be our Dwight.
2: There is a little bit of that.
3: I know you've only landed home, but I landed on this you on this very short notice. Were you able to bring us in, Anton?
4: I did. Yeah, I actually brought this, and probably the reason. Yeah, I haven't really. It's something very special.
3: You alright?
4: Yeah.
1: Take your time.
3: Yeah.
0: But doesn't it just show, like, that's what these things?
1: Yeah, it means everything.
3: Like, we're talking there about what it means to play and everything that you can put into your sporting career. And you're obviously investing in yourself a lot, but it's the people around you. This little girl who's written a letter to you in 2024 about how you've inspired her, the people, you know, the family and stuff at home. So I know this is
4: I think it just shows that family is everything. And unfortunately, my sister's husband had brain cancer, so he was trying to survive for that for like 2 years, and then before every final that I was in, so there was the county final, he started giving me a pair of gloves. So for 2016, it always had my name. I'd never wear them, it always had the name.
0: I was like, I've never seen
4: but I've kept them all the way up, so he'd always give it to me. And then he passed away I think 5 days after we played, lost to Meath in the All-Ireland final, and I didn't get a pair of gloves that year, and then I hadn't got one since. And then before the Cork game this year, my sister came down with two of the kids, and then she just handed me this. My heart was like, and she's funny, she's like, I don't know if you'll make it to the All-Ireland, but we just need to give you this glove, because he always gives them before any final. So I have them all in my room, and then I always just like bring one with me to Australia. So I just brought that just to kind of, but like, it just shows how much, you know, your team are there for you in those tough times. And then also my sister was always just like, oh, the joy that we get of going to your games. You know, you're packing the kids in the car, you're getting everyone, and like, you've just brought so much, like, Dublin have brought so much to the family. And Hannah's like the same, she's like, wants to play for Dublin, so she's his daughter, she's my godchild, and I'm like, what do you want to do? And she's like, I just want to play for Dublin. And you know what I mean, so she's obviously it's just those kids, but then also I think the impact that you'd bring to your family and the joy they get out of
0: the memories, like,
4: even watch the girls and I'm in Australia, you know what I mean, just the pride that you have of like going to see people play for Dublin and stuff like that. So
1: that's incredible. It's giving me goosebumps.
4: That's what I brought.
3: And you won the All-Ireland.
4: Yes, we did. And I also because we hadn't won, you guys won that year, it was like 4 years, I think. When I came back, I saw a psychic beforehand too and said that we were going to win.
3: I think this is a trend with you, because you got Noelle Healy in trouble when she was younger too, didn't you?
4: I guess I'm in trouble.
3: Did you hear about this?
4: What did I do?
3: Noelle Healy got in trouble with her dad, I think, under maybe 10s.
4: Okay.
3: She did an interview about this. She said that she went on to the field and she ended up marking a Fox Rock Cabin Healy wing back. And she first thing that was said to Noelle Healy when she walked over was, "What's your star sign?" Not run away to her the whole game. Apparently, you absolutely skinned her, and her dad gave out grief to her afterwards.
1: We're talking.
3: Yeah, but she was chatting. And
1: So who did you see? Like a card reader?
4: I actually saw an angel reader. I'm gonna say like this,
3: But this is getting better. Are you sure you want to keep this?
4: If anyone wants it, I've
3: banged in these situations too. I've been around it, so it's not alien talking to me. I've seen some of this happening.
4: Okay.
3: Angel readings and stuff.
4: Yes. Right. Yeah.
0: Did you win the All Ireland?
3: No.
4: Yeah. So anyway, if anyone wants to win the All Ireland, I'll give you the number.
2: There you go. That's a great ad.
0: Anything else that came through?
4: You
0: don't have to say, but like.
4: There was a few things. Like, I think I take a bit of pinch of salt. Do you know what I mean? The good stuff. Like, yeah, stuff, yeah. Like whatever. That stuff's silly. But yeah, I remember because Leah remembers, I think, before when we won our first All Ireland, I went to see one and I go, Leah, I did it again. And she's like, I remember you did it like 6 years ago when we won that year. So
3: that's class.
4: I just thought, like, cool. We need to do it.
3: You never do that, James, did you?
1: I did actually go to an angel reader once.
4: Oh, did you? Okay, there you go.
2: Jimmy.
1: They told us we were going to be beaten.
4: Yeah.
1: No, I forget what they said, but I did go to one. All right, it was expensive.
4: Yeah.
1: £300-£400, I think it was.
4: Oh, well, mine was a lot cheaper. Yeah. €50.
1: Desperate
2: to get a refund. Yeah. Get a refund.
4: But I think some people like, yeah, I remember, I think, you know, you probably wouldn't like that, do you?
0: Look, take whatever you want from it. It helps you
2: win.
0: Yeah.
2: It helps you win.
4: Yeah.
2: Why not?
4: But some people are like, that's a load of, yeah, do you know what I mean? But
0: I'd be like, she knew, she just Googled your name, saw you played for Dublin and said, 50-50 chance. Yeah. You're going to win. Okay.
3: Hey, be impressive if that was the case. Yeah. But it just shows you as well, all the different personalities in the dressing room, you got to be able to...
4: Yeah.
3: Oh, let them get excited about Garda escorts or reading.
4: But that is like, and it's very all you guys. Like, there's this array of different people. Like, you have the extroverts, the analytical people, the crazy people, the silent. Yeah. Either way, just like you get them all.
0: Yeah, and then it's just how you get to see the best and the worst of all those different people. Like, you see them on their absolute best days of some of their lives, and then you see them like the, you know, that kind of training in the winter or games week, that's where your worst comes out. Yeah. Sometimes when you're under the most amount of pressure. But you like, you know, we all love each other still.
2: Like, team sports, like, play all sports. We're sports mad country. We're all fanatical about everything. But that team sports element is always, like I say, you can enjoy those moments, the best moments with the people you care about most. And then when you're at your lowest ebb as well, you have those people there which they pick you up as well. So it's just that, you keep that connection. Like, all the best teams in every sport, they have that connection with their teammates. Like, if you don't have that, you can have all the skill or fitness or all everything else, but
1: it has to be more than a team, doesn't it? It has to be more than a football team. It has to be everything. Your social outlet, your family, your crutch if you need it.
4: Yeah.
0: And sometimes you reflect on a year and you're like, that year, you know, you might have lost that year, and you obviously look at everything, and sometimes you come back and you're just like, the balance, even in the team or at home, there was things going on.
2: You know, don't you? You do know. Like, it's like, just not quite right. Like,
0: you can never prove that that's the reason why, but you know, because sometimes when you compare it to the years where everything went well and you look at the outside, you know, has a big part, has a big impact.
1: Yeah.
3: Are you not sure if you're going back next year? Or were you just fobbing off the journalist last week when you were doing your...
0: I just have to have conversations at home.
3: Yeah, of course. But it's a big thing too, like, it's a part of it too, isn't it? Like, it's such a commitment and...
0: Yeah.
3: But, like, you guys were talking to us for the last hour about all you've got from it and all you've given to it too. Like, it's such a part of your life.
0: Ah, yeah, it is. No, look, for me, it's not a no. It's not an 100% yes. Yeah. I'm probably closer to yes than I am no. It's just, you have to see this time of year which other players are coming back and, you know... You go back for your teammates and you go back because you want to win. And, you know, there are two things that you have to just, when you get a bit older, you're kind of looking at a bit more closely.
3: It's probably a yearly thing that you're wrestling with around that time, isn't it?
0: Yeah, like, yeah, absolutely. Yeah. It's like you need to take some time, as you said, Paddy. I think as you get a bit older, the management realise who they need to just leave alone at this time of the year. And it's the first year I've probably done that where I was always in from like the November, the gym time.
3: Okay.
0: Our club went a bit longer this year as well, but it's the first time I haven't gone in there.
3: You had a league final late. A
0: cup final.
3: In December, right?
0: Yeah, we did.
3: Did you win?
0: We did.
3: Did you end up back here?
0: We didn't. It was a Wednesday night.
3: Okay.
2: Okay. You can still come here on Wednesday.
1: I think this would be a nice Wednesday.
0: It was the worst day of rain. It was Wednesday, like 3 weeks ago, and the rain was torrential. Geez. So a few of the older ones were like, will we or not? But the jerseys were stuck to us. So we headed off. But it was good. It was just a cup final against Rohini. Rohini had obviously done so well in the club. So we were waiting on them
3: to play it.
0: So took our season another 3 weeks.
3: You did well to win it, so if you're waiting that long to... That's not easy hanging around for that.
0: Yeah, we did. We grounded out. I think Rohini were probably fitter and were technically better than us as a team because they've been going so far. Okay. But the weather definitely helped us out.
3: Class.
0: Okay. We won in the dirt, which is good.
3: You've got so much to look forward to over the next couple of weeks. I don't even want to ask you about next year yet.
4: Yeah. No, I know. I'm just going to try to get married. You know?
3: Tick that box.
4: Haven't seen him in like 4 months. Hopefully all that will be okay. But yeah, no, just get married and then you have the hen and stuff like that and just kind of see how it goes.
3: That's class. Well, yeah. Best of luck with that. And well done as well on the season as well in Australia. Like, you are the only All-Ireland champion and AFL Premiership winner too, or you were the first.
4: Jen is too.
3: But you were certainly the first back in. It was 22, wasn't it, when you won it?
4: I think so. Which is nice. Yeah.
3: You're better than me with the dates. How did you find it this year? Was it injury wise? Was that tough?
4: Yeah. I actually kind of, probably my most challenging year, like in Gaelic and AFL. I came back, played one game and then popped my shoulder and then got back in 4 weeks for that. But it was actually kind of good because I was able to, you know, rest the body, and like my hamstring was a bit sore going into that All-Ireland final. So, and then, yeah, I played two games and then I burst my face open here at training, and then on the Tuesday, and then on the Saturday, I actually, first 20 seconds, got a hit to the face and I fractured my eye orbital. So, I actually played the whole game, and I went into training on one day and I was like, I just have to, like, my vision and like hear sore. So they, like, and that's the thing with the professional, they just like get a scan. And then I was out training and then they like pulled me out and they're like, yeah, you have a facial fracture. And I was great.
3: Before the wedding.
4: Yeah, I know. So it's still healing, but it'll be fine.
0: I did meet her mom at the All-Stars. She was like, she fractured her face.
4: She's like, I can't watch a game. So she's been able to watch a game since.
3: And did Mary Clechter alter that night?
4: No, my dad did.
3: And I
4: rang him, and obviously he's like super proud. And I was like, dad,
3: he's been part of your journey all the time.
4: Yes, and he is. He's such a part of it. But he rings him, like, he's like, oh, I'm so proud of you, Sinead. And then he's like, I was like, oh yeah. He was like, I'm coming off the high from the stage. I'll call you tomorrow. You enjoy that dance. Yeah, I could like picture him walking around with the trophy everywhere. But like,
0: yeah, we were getting a photo. It was like all the Dublin, obviously, and they separated. And they were like, where's Seamus?
4: He was just so happy or whatever. And he said so much fun with like all you girls and all the younger players with my mom and dad. Like, they had the best time. So yeah, those nights are, you know, it was just really nice for them. Yeah.
3: That's class. Well, the fair play coming through all those injuries. Like, is it very fit? Is it more physical? Is it as brutish as?
4: I feel like that's me. Like, I was just unlucky, like a head thing, and then this was just how I turned the face. Yeah. So, like, but I think there is a higher risk, if you know what I mean. But like, I think as any athlete, you can like go into a Gaelic game, junior, MCM, like you're going to hurt it again. But there is a higher risk. I just don't really think about it because I just
1: And what about the shoulder? Are you looking at surgery?
4: I rehabbed it, and yeah, I haven't had any issue with it since. So they thought they might need surgery, and I might have needed surgery for this, but it actually was okay. So.
1: Just you're lucky.
0: Yeah, must have been the angel.
4: We're having some good karma here.
6: She said no surgery.
7: Check this out the way home.
6: Yeah. Jesus, it sounds good.
4: But like, that is the thing. Like, with any injuries in the professional setup, like, you can literally, like, there's someone there doing rehab with you and get it set. Like, you're in, like, sometimes with Dublin, you're waiting 4 or 5 days to get a scan if you've done your knee. If you know what I mean. So it is.
1: And getting the right person to read it.
4: Exactly, and stuff like that.
3: We've Mac O'Connor now, or is this the?
1: We had Mark O'Connor on before, and he left Kerry obviously to go over to Australia with his body, you know, not in a great place.
4: Mm-hmm, yeah.
1: And he was worried about the level of training and
7: the load
1: and everything. And he said his body tidied up like that.
4: Yeah.
1: Just, I suppose, from the attention and from even maybe from the increase in load steadily.
4: Yeah.
1: Just improved him, like, so.
4: Yeah, because you
1: probably got that bounce as well.
4: 100%. I think, like, I obviously am older and stuff, and you're like, I have been able to do the recovery and, like, the training over there that maybe has, like, helped me, because you're definitely,
7: It's 100% focus, isn't it? Like, if you're home, you're going to work.
4: Yeah.
7: You come home from work and you're knackered. It's like, I'm not
1: going to skipping that ice bath.
7: Yeah, basically.
4: Yeah.
7: And
4: you're sitting down at a desk, Joan.
7: Yeah,
3: We've a couple of quick ones to finish on. Paddy James, you jump in as well. Sinead Golder, the footballer, what is she to you guys? Because when you go on the Dublin profiles, I think 5 out of 30 has their sporting hero as Sinead Golder. Now, 2 of them do have Paul Casey as there, so I don't know whether they're looking for a position in the team with that.
4: Yeah, we're slagging and they're trying to get in the squad.
3: But, like, I think the 2 of you have Sonia O'Sullivan down as your sporting hero growing up. I don't know whether you had a footballing hero either growing up. But, like, who is Sinead Golder, the footballer, to you? I've seen her described as the Seamus Moynihan of the Dublin team before, in terms of she'd do a job in defence, in midfield, throw her up front if she had to.
0: Yeah, it's hard to like put Goldie in one word, to be honest. like, I think as when you go into Dublin, it's the first thing you see is you see the intensity, the attitude and everything she brings. I just remember that from a young age. It was like, I want to mark her. And no one does. Like, you don't want to. You didn't. It was like, run away from her, but I wanted. That's the standard I want to be able to do. And then just as a person, it's everything. Like, she's absolutely crazy mental. But everyone on the team just loves her. And, yeah, it's just... What she's brought to Dublin, to all of us, to the girls that she's met along the way, you know, you just couldn't, you seriously couldn't put a word on it.
3: Where did that come from?
4: What do you mean?
3: That you as that, like, where did that come from? Like?
4: I think it's just, I don't know, you always want to try to be the best player you can be, if you know what I mean, and yeah, just push yourself. And I think I think when you're in an environment like Dublin, like, that's, you're everyone around you, if you know what I mean, and like, same as Carla, like, do you know what I mean? Her on the field is everything. And just as a leader, like her and Nia this year, like the amount of work they do behind the scenes, like all the huddle, they want everyone to be the best player. And like, Carla's the workhorse of the team and like so honest too, if you know what I mean. You want honest leaders to show. But like, we need that. And sometimes we clash because I think we're similar. Either way, like, yeah, it is. Right. Like, it's a back versus forward, let's go. But like, those are the things that you need. And I think,
3: That's sort of magic happens in a team though, right?
4: Yeah.
3: When you can clash and steal.
0: Yeah, yeah. Yeah. I remember Goldie and Sinead O'Hearn, like, Nerd was just so quiet, and she'd go around the pitch and like be like the sniper, and just one day turn around, the two of them were like on the ground. I was like, only 18, what is this?
2: What have
0: we done? Or like Goldie and Macker, like, you know, Goldie and
4: I'm the issue.
2: Goldie plus.
0: Yeah, Goldie.
2: Okay, right. Seeing a trend here.
0: But you do need that, like, you know, you need that spark, you need that bit of personality that brings out the best in people.
3: And when you stepped away for a little, like, you got over to Australia and then you're coming back, you bring me a new perspective. What are you seeing in the Dublin side that you're coming back to them?
4: Yeah, like, I think, like, that's what, like, when I come back to them, I'm like, oh, I've really missed this, and you're so appreciative of it. And like, the Pedros, the Cato Sullivans, the Kiva Connors, like, they used to be little babies and they're like leaders. Do you know what I mean? And they're like, you know, just outstanding footballers. And like, our forward line, we have the best forward line, I think, in the country. Do you know what I mean? And they're all leaders, do you know, that kind of way. And yeah, it's special. And I think, obviously, Leah and Carla leading us, like, and what you've done for Dublin in terms of like the leadership and the team and like the younger players and everything like that, like, that's where you want to play. And that's the setup, and you know, like, the skill level she's at and everything like that, you want to play with those people.
3: Yeah, we were talking to the Kerry boys about how satisfactory their 15 minutes at the start of the All-Ireland final was against Donegal, and like, your start to the All-Ireland final this year, like, where does that come from for you? Like, you absolutely took control of it from the get-go.
0: I think it's, well, for me it's two things. It was 2021 against Meath. Like, any game against Meath for a lot of us is just like that hurt from 2021, and then the semi-final against Galway, where we were shook for like 8 days after that game. And it was just, we cannot play the way we played in the semi-final because it won't work. And I think all of that pent-up energy, and you're trying to obviously, you know, block out everything that's around you, the 2 weeks coming into an All-Ireland final, we just released it in the right way, I think,
3: because it could go the other way.
2: Not every team does that, like,
1: But as well, sometimes coming into final after a brilliant semi-final can be hard. It's like you can't get back there, whereas if you're coming in from maybe a place where you thought you should be better, it's almost easier to make the jump up at times, isn't it?
4: Yeah. And I think even that, like, week before that All-Ireland final, like, was horrible. Like, in terms of everyone was like, you need to do it, like, you know. But, like, that's why I think the game...
2: You're so focused, like.
4: But, like, in a good way, everyone wanted the best and just had the things. So then it was so satisfying that when we performed, like, it was all the work of everyone putting in. And then, you know, we kind of... in that game felt we weren't going to lose, and that doesn't always happen in finals, you know. But it's like the work that went in, and it was just like goals were going in and we were like on top.
0: Yeah, we just, it was like we had a meeting like 5 days out, and up until that point we were like cats, honestly, the whole lot of us, everything. We were like, we're in an All-Ireland final, like, we need to enjoy this. And day 5 or 5 days out we had a meeting, and when we come out we were like, we're going to win. We're going to do this. Let's go.
3: That's unreal. And the final one, when you think of like going into All-Ireland finals in 2014 compared to 25, where is women's football now? Where is your prep? Where is the game itself?
4: Yeah.
3: And where can it go to? Like, what are you seeing?
4: Like, I feel that I think like it, the standard level's definitely increasing. Mm. Like what I really want to see is like journalism and like that analytical, like, you know, journalism like to come into the game more so that like people are reading about it. Mm. But I do think that the standard of the game is getting better and better, and we just need more exposure, you know what I mean? And it's up to it happening in schools, like, you know what I mean? The boys and the girls pitches like being seen, you know, as the same, yeah, equal all the way up. So yeah, I just think it's going to increase, but we need to have like equality kind of for that to happen. And then double headers before the league games. Like, I think that's when you'll get more fans to come.
7: Because we get, yeah,
4: yeah, like, the main, like, it, the best days are in final because we get so much, but like, if you look at the semi-finals and going, that's not, you know, their numbers are lower. So we just want to increase the attendance because the game is there and it's just going to get better. But we need, I think, more support.
3: I think, like, we're seeing this explosion of streaming and video and of games in the last 4 or 5 years. And all it takes is 15 seconds of a backheel goal or Amy Mackin clipping over a score or a solo dummy or a tackle from Sinead Goldrick to catch the headlines. Like, and I know the double headers is the big thing, right? Because you're probably getting in new eyeballs and you're like, oh, this is brilliant.
4: Yes.
3: With your marketing background, is the support going to come? Do you see it coming? Like, has it come enough?
4: Like, if you actually look at the streaming from, like, the LGFA, though, you have to sign in to do a password and then you have to pay for it. So there's, like, three steps there to actually watch to stream. You know, so it needs to be accessible. And I do think that, like, you need to see, that Carla Rowe goal, like, five times and a little snippet on, like, social media. And then, like, people will still watch it more. So it's highlighting, the best players and, like, the skill sets in those three-second clips. And then I think people will watch it. So definitely social media and kind of just highlighting, like, the skill set of the game. And then, as I said, I think the stories behind, like...
7: Players.
4: You know, and even like Galway, we have a real good rivalry. Waterford, like, it's just letting those stories out.
3: Rivalry sell, like, you know?
4: Yeah.
3: A bit of hatred or hurt that's happened in the games.
0: Like, just do like a Netflix series or something.
7: Blue Sisters too.
1: I think, hearing from players, though, because it's like you know them then, do you know, and you're more likely you're more invested, exactly. It's all about just getting it out there, isn't it?
4: And do you have a daughter now? Do you?
1: Yeah.
4: I also think that now, like people who have kids, they can see that like a future for their daughter, so they want, they should go down to the club. And like, now you'll probably be like, oh, what's the standard here, and like increase it all the way up, because I think when guys get a girl, their mindset changes into kind of a bit more open-minded,
7: You said it there, just that becomes the norm. Like, I have a daughter who's 7 months old, her daughter's 6 months old, and they'll be playing GAA. Like, there's no, that's going to happen. And I just think what you guys have done, that Dublin team in the tens, the four in a row, and now we're Paul and Derek's team as well. Hopefully there's a couple of more on there. That's, like, the men's team, I've always had the 70s team as the reference, like Hefo's team, and that was the... Anyone, young lad who was playing GAA in Dublin, was like, we want to be like that team. And we were managed. We finally were able to put something like that together. Whereas my daughter and young girls growing up in Dublin, your team will be that team forever. It's like that team with Mick and then with Casey and Derek, that's going to be the reference for everyone. And if my daughter goes on to do even remote a couple of percent of what you guys have done, or just the experiences, that's amazing. So you've set that template in Dublin in particular. Ladies Gaelic football is going from strength to strength, but as Dublin centric, we're in Dublin, two Dublin legends from that side of things. I think it's amazing. Fingers crossed the lady will be wearing the blue in a few years' time.
4: I think 1 year we did like the semi-finals for the four teams in Croke Park, like 3 years ago, and that actually was really good because it got fans in.
1: Huge attention.
4: But they stopped doing that. So it's just like those little moments where you can actually get people to come, you know, together and playing in Croke Park, if you know what I mean. But if it's four teams, like in the semi-final, there will be interest, you know, the way in then.
3: So. Definitely.
0: Yeah. It's just, I think, about even progressing it as quick as we can. Like, there's probably, you're fighting against time. Mm. Times have changed so much over the last couple of years. But I think now people who are, like, having kids and in football clubs, they're people who should be with the progressive times. Yes. You know? So it's about now we should be accelerating it much more quickly than what we kind of have been. Mm. Whereas obviously there was a stage where you just had to, it was going to be a slower process, but there's no excuse for that.
7: The foundations are there. Just a case of layering it on.
0: Yeah.
2: I
3: was going to ask you about bringing in the All-Ireland, but I was speaking to a colleague of mine on the way up, and he's like, oh yeah, the All-Ireland's in a school in Swords this morning with his daughter. So right. I know you went back to, did you go back to primary school recently as well? So.
0: Yeah, I did. Yeah, I was up the road. I was in my old gymnastics club as well. A couple of places brought into my
3: recruiting.
0: Secondary school. Yeah,
2: Last week, was it Bridget? A week before, I think.
0: Oh yeah, Brent Martin is just actually flat out.
3: There you go.
0: We had it for our dinner dance, and I had got it, and had to get it, drop it to someone, get it back, drop it to someone, she had to drop it to someone.
2: Very good problems to have.
4: The Google spreadsheet.
0: They're very
2: nice problems to have.
0: I'm looking forward to maybe when it's less busy in January, just taking it home and having it in the kitchen for a few days.
2: We had a thing, once it got to January, it was like, no one's allowed to touch it.
0: You couldn't have it.
2: Yeah, it was like, I don't know where someone had it, but
0: I think it's gone. Yeah. I'm like, surely I can have it for a week or so, just to take it in. Because sometimes, you know, life rolls on, you don't think about it, and it's little moments of clips you might see.
2: You could use that with Casey, you know, as barter. Like, if you want me to come back, give me a week.
0: Yeah,
2: whatever,
0: a week.
2: There you go, give and take.
0: It's not even, it's just the memories that it brings, you know that way?
2: Yeah,
0: I'll say that to Paul.
3: Carla Rowe, Sinead Goldrick, thanks so much, All-Ireland champions. Thanks for taking the time out to come and chat to us. Tell us your story. What incredible career so far, and so much more to come. But I think we'll definitely be coming back to Killian's and all as well.
0: Welcome anytime.
3: Yeah. AIB has kept the football pod on the road over the last couple of months with the football pod club. We've our series with the All-Ireland winners in Kerry. We had Pádraig Joyce on 2 weeks ago, and the All-Ireland

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2: One of the best movies of the past year. It is brilliant, and it's also safely in that conversation now for one of the best sports movies of the 21st century. Now, the movie is not exactly a biopic, but it is loosely based on the real life of New York table tennis sensation Marty Riesman and his career in the 1950s. So we wanted to find out a little bit more about this man, about the real life story that inspired Marty Supreme, because it is a frankly ridiculous story. And someone who interviewed him when he was alive is Matt Flegenheimer, who's spoke to him for the New York Times back in 2012. So I spoke to Matt before we came on air this evening. Have a listen. Just before we get into the details of the true story, it feels that a lot of the information that we're dealing with about this guy's life comes from his memoir, which was published in 1974, The Money Player, The Confessions of America's Greatest Table Tennis Champion and Hustler. Needless to say, interest in this book has gone astronomical on Amazon right now. I'm looking at a used hardcover version for €1,717. You're one of the lucky few to actually have a copy of this. I mean, if you wanted to make a quick buck now, you'd be well advised to sell.
3: I saw that as well. I wonder if that will lead to some sort of reprint. His family, I should say, is planning a sort of follow-up autobiography that he had been working on before he died. Obviously, as you said, that book came out in the 70s, and he had another almost 50 years of fairly notable adventures in table tennis and otherwise. So they can fill in some of those gaps themselves.
2: Do we need to suspend belief a little bit about some of the detail in that book?
3: Oh, sure. I mean, he, you know, is a self-promoter of the highest order, I think clearly, and, you know, by his own account to some degree. But obviously a lot of things we do know to be true from accounts at the time and from others, who crossed paths with him. And, you know, having spent some time with him, I can certainly confirm without any hesitation that he was a character of the first degree.
2: Yes. We will come back to the version of Marty that you meet later in life, because he is utterly fascinating, just as fascinating as the much younger version that Timothée Chalamet depicts in the movie. But if you just go into his background a little bit, and what's really important about him here is his upbringing, because his father is an incessant gambler. His mother is a Russian immigrant. He grows up in a tenement across the way from Seward Park in New York, where there just happened to be some outdoor table tennis tables. And that's where he starts to hone his craft. But a key moment in his childhood is when he starts to play for money for the first time. And he pitches in on one of his games when he's just a 12-year-old. And a couple of years later, he's living off the game, which I suspect involves quite a good bit of hustling.
3: Yes, there's, in fact, one of the sort of parallels in the movie, there's a club, a former speakeasy in Manhattan called Lawrence's. That's this sort of consciously seedy, sort of deliriously degenerate ping pong parlor, among other things, where people are betting on games, like extremely high level table tennis players, are, you know, betting on games, hustling. And that's really where, among other places, he gets his education and becomes somebody who is both extremely talented at this, as he keeps at it, and recognizes the financial value in these sort of short-term bets and the kind of showman-like quality that he can bring to a sport that you wouldn't necessarily associate with that.
2: What are we seeing around the sport and around table tennis at that point? Like, it feels akin to, you know, the smoky pool halls of New York around the time, or a much smaller version of like the smoky boxing halls where amateur fights would take place around the 1950s in New York. It's fascinating because we haven't got a cultural touchstone for the sport of table tennis. So I'm leaning on boxing here. Is it the same thing, or is it a little bit of an outlier in the middle of the 20th century in New York?
3: No, having not been there myself also, I suspect you're onto something. It does feel like

0: part of what's so striking about the film, and what was so striking, I think, to people who interacted with Reisman earlier in his life, is that kind of incongruous pairing of, you know, the sort of, you know, a smoky pool hall environment you're talking about, and a sport that, you know, children play in their basement, with a little ball and the paddle. Like, it does not necessarily evoke, the kinds of high flying gambling tales and, you know, rock and roll lifestyle that you would necessarily expect out of this.
1: Okay, so what we're saying at this point is that table tennis is potentially not the coolest sport in the world, and as we can tell from the movie, it's probably not the most respected sport in the world. I mean, you can see the characters that are involved in the sport balk at the idea of it being referred to as ping pong, for example.
0: Yeah, I think that the ping pong table tennis distinction is almost the thing that captures it, right? There is a sense that this is a serious sport from those who play it, table tennis. And ping pong is almost a diminishing of the athletic components of something like that. But I think you're right. There is this sort of incongruous pairing of the seedy underbelly and the, you know, putting cash on the table and, you know, betting on this thing that can be played in children's basements, and the sport itself. But I do think there are some sort of social overlaps at that time that Marty is coming up between the kind of smoky pool hall environment you're talking about and table tennis.
1: How straight a line then is it from that point in his life to the point where he becomes a global superstar? Insofar you can be a global superstar in his game at that point, like, is it a straight line between him becoming a bigger hustler from that point in his childhood, or is it mostly the sportsman of Marty that propels himself into his 20s at that point? Because it feels like two different stories, the in the sport version and the questionable human being.
0: Yeah, I think basically, I mean, he's competing at the highest levels in the U.S. and in international competitions, you know, as a very young man and winning major championships. That's also happening sort of on a parallel track with the other side of things. He's, you know, there's a story he tells about being at a junior tournament at 15 years old, I believe, in Detroit, and attempting to make a bet on himself, a $500 bet on himself, and he hands $500 bills to a man he thinks is a bookie, and it's the head of the Table Tennis Association, and he's, you know, hauled away from the tournament. So there is certainly, you know, but he's at a high level tournament, so that, you know, both are true. He is both competing with the best, and I think there are certainly others in this world who are very much a part of the sort of hustling nature that he embodies. But again, he's also doing the sorts of, you know, money games on the side. He's also, I should note, and this is captured in the film as one of the details that does overlap, he tours with the Harlem Globetrotters. So he's doing this across Europe, across other parts of the world. He's, you know, the sort of opening act, the halftime act, essentially, for the Globetrotters, who are, you know, entertaining audiences around the world. As this kind of export from the U.S., and he is a part of the show. That is not obviously competing at the highest levels of the sport. He's not, you know, playing these matches to 21 for, you know, it's a very different environment. They're, you know, hitting balls with frying pans and the soles of their shoes. So he is becoming more of a known commodity in that way, and he's playing before major audiences, but it's not playing the sport at the highest level at the same time.
1: How does the Globetrotters opportunity come up for him?
0: I don't recall, actually. In the film, obviously, it's positioned as a very different opportunity. This was obviously a way to make some more money, among other things, for him. And, you know, I think there was some sort of table tennis historians, such as they are, have talked about whether he had as much time to develop his game, as great as he was, because either he was doing so many sort of tangential things, you know, relative to just training and playing the sport itself at the highest level that he could. But obviously he would say he achieved both the greatness and the renown.
1: Because I would presume that there's a case to be made here that the prize money on offer for even the top players in the world at that point just would have been pitiful compared to what certainly Marty's...
0: This is not the heavyweight boxing purse for the person who's winning this tournament.
1: Exactly. So you've got to go and find other pursuits to try and jack up your income a little bit. And if that includes nefarious activity or slipping a few dollars here and there for gambling going around the games, and that's kind of understandable. So I wonder then, is he kind of a product of his environment when it comes to the table tennis world, as opposed to being this sort of bad apple who would have come in with his own background and brought some dodgy dealings into the sport?
0: Oh, I think it's certainly the former out of those two. He is of the times and of that context much more. That I don't think he. There's nobody who's accused him of corrupting the sport that was pure before he got there. At least that I've crossed paths with.
1: Where did this guy rank globally? It's a hard question to answer given the era in which he was at his peak. But was he seen by fans all around the world as the very best at the game, or was it more to do with his flashy nature that he was remembered?
0: I think the sense was that he was sort of among the best. He was certainly, he won major championships. I think he won something like 20, 22 major titles spanning decades. I mean, he won a championship in his 60s for the hard bat paddle tournament. That also comes up in the film a little bit. There is this, debate over what kind of paddle is the purest reflection of the game, which very much was running in parallel to how he felt about it in life. I think he was considered certainly one of the greats, if not necessarily the greatest, as he would perhaps call himself, and as I think the subtitle of his memoir did.
1: Can I ask, how did you come across his story? It's everybody wants to tell his story now. Everybody wants to talk about this guy now. But how did you come across him?
0: So a sort of friend and rival of his named Saul Schiff, another one of the greats. He was nicknamed Mr. Table Tennis. Had died earlier that year in 2012. An editor of mine, I was working on the Metro desk covering New York news at the time. Editor of mine said, let's find, there's really like this last great table tennis hustler out there who's obviously in the winter of his life too, and let's see where his head is and get a tour of his New York, which was a very different moment, and take stock. So I reached out. We ended up spending the day together wandering around various haunts, the site of his old parlor that he ran in the Upper West Side of Manhattan. This sort of chic modern table tennis club called Spin, where he had his portrait up on the wall and was, known to the staff and was, playing against a 20-year-old aspiring player with one of those, newfangled paddles as he saw it, and asked him to hit with the hard bat paddles. And he just sort of reminisced, and we went around, and got a sense of the New York he knew, and he obviously was still lived in the city at that point. So that was really it. It was kind of a lark of an idea to spend some time with him, not knowing obviously that he would pass fairly soon thereafter as well.
1: Okay, the last table tennis hustler, that's a really interesting way to describe it. So this is obviously a subculture that had been buried away in New York. So if we go back to 2012 again, you're obviously vaguely aware that there was this era happening in New York of table tennis hustlers, but you weren't really familiar with the characters?
0: I really wasn't familiar with it at all. And I grew up in New York myself, and it was certainly not a part of my childhood and adolescence knowing about any kind of underground table tennis happening in the streets of New York, though I'm sure it was somewhere. But it was interesting. By that point, in the sort of late 2000s, early 2010s, there was this kind of renaissance of cool around table tennis. There was this club started that was co-owned by Susan Sarandon, the actress. There was this sense of like table tennis and nightlife could interact at sort of a higher brow level than the game that Marty knew. Almost like more of like a chic pool hall and not the smoky pool hall. So there's this club called Spin that has a couple of locations in the city. The one that we went to, Marty and I, is on, 23rd Street and Park Avenue in Manhattan. And there was this moment of table tennis being this kind of chic thing, which was probably disorienting to those who grew up around it in a different way.
1: Yeah, describe the scene in one of those table tennis clubs. Like, what are you seeing? Are people drinking? Is it a nighttime thing, a daytime thing?
0: Yeah, no, it's like a date night. It's a, group of friends who were, maybe like going to a club after to dance. Like, it's a very particular kind of New York nightlife. Yeah. That is not so seedy and smoky, and is much more what you would associate with like a hotel bar at a nice hotel.
1: And the clientele that's attracting as well. Dustin Hoffman, a fan of these sorts of places.
0: Yeah, oh, well, that was actually, no, that was the parlor. I shouldn't speak for Dustin Hoffman, but he was a regular at the Reisman Club. Dustin Hoffman was among many kind of bold-faced names who actually spent time at Reisman's Club in the decades prior. He was, Kurt Vonnegut, some violinists from the Metropolitan Opera, a real kind of cultured class of New Yorker was spending time at the like deliberately sort of seedy club that Reisman was cultivating. So if people like Hoffman made it into the next iteration of the table tennis era. It's been, I haven't necessarily seen that, but there was definitely this collision of highbrow and lowbrow that existed in the table tennis world that Marty came up in. I mean, he was, when we were together, like quoting Shakespeare soliloquies to people on the street, there was this sense of a real kind of learned individual underneath all of that bluster.
1: One of the other famous examples in terms of Marty being in contact with Hollywood is Matthew Broderick. We're just going to play a clip here. This is David Letterman in 2008. Matthew Broderick is on the show and we're going to hear from Marty Reisman very shortly, but basically we pick up this conversation where Broderick is informing Letterman about how he's keeping fit at the moment.
2: Sometimes if I'm getting ready, I will work out, but very often the dirty secret is I go there and it's slow time and we wheel out a ping pong table. So me and Radu and a couple other Romanians just hit ping pong balls.
3: Well, first of all, that is pretty good exercise.
2: It is good.
3: Aerobically, yeah.
2: But we, of course, order a sandwich and soup.
3: Mm-hmm. Soup is a nice touch for ping pong. But are you any good? Is this kind of like a lifelong thing that you're a
2: I've played a long time. Mm-hmm. I'm at the level of a 13-year-old girl with a table in her den.
3: Mm-hmm. Pretty good.
2: Thank you. Mm-hmm. And
3: you're welcome.
2: And it's very formal. Yeah. I like it. But I've played since I was a kid. I used to play at a place called Marty Reisman's on Broadway and 96th Street. Mm-hmm. Beautiful, and it's not there anymore. It's a Gristiti's now. It's a fine Gristiti's.
3: You could probably still take a table in there if you wanted.
2: Sure. They wouldn't mind that.
3: Yeah.
2: And but Marty Reisman, he was this legendary ping pong player, and he they'd say, "There's Marty. That's him, mm-hmm. the guy with the
3: like
2: hat."
3: Like a world champion kind
2: world
3: of guy.
2: World champion. Mm-hmm. Supposedly could do a trick where he would put a cigarette on the table and hit it with a ping pong ball, and it would crack in half.
3: No kidding, really.
2: That's how good the man is, or was.
3: Wow, well, he's here tonight. He's here tonight. He's Marty Reisman is here tonight. Bring up the thing. Let's take a look at this. Come on, let's go over here. Wow. You remember, did you ever meet Marty?
4: No, I never did.
3: Hi, Marty, I'm Dave Letterman. Nice to see you. This is Matthew Broderick.
4: Very nice to meet you.
3: All right, so now Matthew described the trick where you break the cigarette with the ping pong ball. Can you do that for us?
5: Give it a shot.
3: Okay, and look, the shoes match the shirt.
5: Yeah, they do.
3: Whoa, man, are you $1 million tonight, Marty? All right, anytime you're ready. Anton, here we go. You get right in here.
5: Okay.
3: I don't want you to miss a minute of this.

0: Yeah, Marty Riesman there in the Letterman studio with his red top and red shoes, looking $1 million, as Letterman correctly points out. It's important to just play that and just get a sense that we're not talking about a guy who's come from anonymity to his story being projected all over the world over the last couple of weeks. This guy was a pretty big deal.
1: Absolutely, and dressed like it, right, and carried himself like it. I mean, that outfit from Letterman, not identical to what he was wearing when I saw him a few years after, but definitely matched the aesthetic that he was going for, and caught the eye. But yes, that was actually his signature trick, was breaking a cigarette in half from across the table. He also, when we were with him, tried to and succeeded at hitting the camera lens of the photographer we were working with his serve. So the Times photographer was set up across the table and he's just sort of whacking balls at it, striking it. So there's, he had a few moves.
0: One other clip I want to play here. This is from Fox News. It's around 2008 as well, when they go to meet Marty Riesman, presumably in one of the same places that you would have met him as well. But I just want to play this because it gives you a real sense of who he was later in life. And he's just an amazing talker. You could listen to this guy speak all day long. So have a listen to Marty Supreme.
2: You want to use a racket that's not too fast, not too slow. You want to use a racket where you can feel the ball bounce against the paddle, the impact. And in this way, it gives you the ability to control the shot by feeling how hard you're hitting it, how softly you're hitting it. And so and the surface of the racket is very important in terms of giving the player control. Scoring now is 11 points. In the classic game of table tennis, which I specialize in, the scoring is still 21 points. And depending upon the tournament, the size of the tournament, the importance of the tournament, that determines the length of the set. You can either play a 2 out of 3 or you can play a 3 out of 5. So it's a very unique game, and that's why the game is played all over the world. It's the largest organized sport in the world. 100 million people play in China alone. 300 million people worldwide played in over 200 countries. Now I'm 78 years old. And I'm still practicing. I play on an automatic ball machine that's called a robot. And it sends the ball out to you at various speeds and spins in different directions. And it's excellent training. To keep my game in shape, I play sometimes 2-3 hours a day. I'm preparing for a big match that I have coming up against a player who is 20 years old, young enough to be my great-grandchild. And I think I'm going to beat the hell out of him.
0: This is a good illustration of just how competitive he was later in life. Any sense of his gambling habits? Was he still hustling like he was back in the old days later in life?
1: I don't know what it was like at that point for him. He did have a habit or tradition that he talked about, which was to measure the height of the net beforehand, before any match, with a $100 bill. And I wondered, it's the same length as any other bill. Why not a single? He goes, why be chintzy about it? So he really did have a sense of showmanship about that. And certainly, as he put it to me, he took on people in the gladiatorial spirit and never backed down from a bet. So there was a real sense of his reputation being on the line if somebody challenged him, that sort of thing.
0: Yeah. As the opening line in your piece with him goes, Marty Riesman wears vintage Borsellino fedoras because no one makes a good hat anymore. So he's a stylish man. And
1: a stylish man for sure.
0: A man of expensive taste. Just to run through some of the things. So like reading, Rolling Stone put up a piece this week, kind of going through some of the highlights of his memoir. Clearly it's impossible to get my hands on it, so I haven't read the book. But from what they've said, some of the stories in this include teaching a chimpanzee to volley, watching through a plane window as the aircraft he was supposed to be on crashed, killing 6 people. He talks about being carried through the streets by adoring crowds, an audience with the Pope, being flown to Angkor Wat on the King of Cambodia's helicopter. He was promised a title of ping pong minister of the Philippines by the governor of Cebu Island, evacuated by military plane from Hanoi the day before France's defeat in the region, and chosen to represent the US in ping pong diplomacy with China, anticipating Nixon's famous trip by 2 years. Any of this, all of this true? What's your read on this? What are people saying?
1: It sounds sort of like the plot of Forrest Gump. He's sort of right here for various moments in history. Hard to confirm all of that, obviously. But he certainly did travel the world. And I think a lot of that did happen through the Globetrotters. he talked about himself to me as a three-time millionaire and a three-time former millionaire. So he made a lot of money and lost a lot of money on a repeated basis in those travels. But no, I certainly do think that he met and saw everyone and everything for a period of years there before he was back in the U.S. and obviously had his adventures here too.
0: What do you think? Is this going to be a bit of a cultural moment for the sport globally in the U.S.? Like it's going to be a smash hit, I'd imagine. Everybody who's going to see it is going to come away thinking that is absolutely brilliant. The problem is it's so much more than a ping pong movie. It's so much more than a table tennis movie. The sport underpins it, but it's not really the takeaway from it. As good as Chalamet has actually become at table tennis, clearly, away from all the obviously stunt double stuff, he's clearly become a good table tennis player, but I'm not necessarily sure it's the actual art of playing that's going to be the takeaway theme from this, as good as that was.
1: No, I don't know that we're going to see, crowds at Madison Square Garden, lining the block to get into the next table tennis tournament, but it's certainly having a cultural moment that feels distinct. I don't know how sustained that is. And partly that's because Chalamet has really promoted this movie with everything he has. You can see, I mean, he's, wearing the Marty Supreme swag on his late night appearances. He was playing beer pong on the Tonight Show, which felt like sort of a spiritual successor to the Reisman appearance with Letterman. I do think it certainly is in the zeitgeist in a way that it wasn't last year over here. I don't know how that translates going forward. Or I also don't have a great sense, because I haven't been in this world, of how much that moment from, 15 years ago or so of table tennis being this sort of cool ascendant new thing again, how much that has sustained itself. I mean, the place is still open that we went to, so that's something. But
0: yeah.
1: It does feel like a slightly different moment.
0: Yeah, like and kind of as a final point on this, it is definitely harking back to a time when it was far more culturally significant. And like the thing about him is that he would have missed table tennis at the Olympics, and the United States had never won a medal in table tennis at the Olympic Games. And
1: absolutely,
0: it's very much, him representing the USA, him representing his own greatness, the greatness of his own country, which is just a million miles away from what you would consider to be the case today. Even given my limited knowledge of table tennis, I would clearly be able to tell you that the USA is not a superpower in this. China holds all the power in the sport.
1: Absolutely. No, I think that's right. He missed that part of it. I mean, the real, it would have been nice if you were alive to see this, to see him, playing against tourists in Times Square at a pop-up table for $20 a point. Like, he would have just promoted his own story in conjunction with this movie in a way that would have been a lot of fun to see.
0: Yeah, well, it is absolutely brilliant cinema. It's highly advisable to go and see it if you have not seen it already. You've been listening to Matt Flegenheimer of the New York Times, who did that profile with Marty Supreme back in 2012, which is available still on the New York Times website if you want to go back and check it out. Matt, thank you very much for your time this afternoon.
1: Thank you.
0: Appreciate it.
1: Take care.
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5: Chris Bond.
6: Oh, you're kidding me.
7: San Antonio Spurs.
5: Damn it.
8: Are you joking me?
6: Is that right?
9: I know.
6: Is that right?
10: Tottenham and Aston Villa.
6: Trying to cheat and you're trying to let him.
11: Lads, if that's the way it's going to go now, there's no point in us being here, really. If we're not going to do it seriously.
12: Yes, welcome, welcome, welcome. Welcome along to the shoutiest segment on a multitude of platforms. It's the scintillating, stupefying, splendido crappy quiz. Every week we pick three OTB cranks off the scrap heap of trivia and pit them against each other in a quiz of sporting factoids at the end of the week. Miracle we have a quiz at all this week, folks.
13: Oh, is it?
12: Yeah, well, hi. Yeah. It was in Belfast on Wednesday night.
13: So was I. Something showing up for work the next day?
12: No, I showed up to work. I did. It was...
13: you were late.
12: Was
13: in body but not in spirit.
12: I was late getting home, all right, but, just...
13: Nick was quietly nursing. Oh, this will be my final point now before I go to bed. And I'd say it was all right.
12: When you went?
13: Yeah.
12: Yeah, I was definitely on my last point.
13: You said the time?
12: at the time. No, just stayed locally. Do you know what happened, actually? I'll give a shout out to our wonderful events team here in Bauer Media, led by Seafra and his team. And rarely do they have the time. They're normally doing a show the next day. They were even today. Normally they stay over. And by the time they're finished rigging up, we're basically going to bed because they do all the actual work.
0: Yep.
12: And they had a drink in the residence bar. So we decided we'd have to join them because rarely do we get the chance to talk to our fine colleagues in the events team. So that's my excuse.
13: Oh, no, fair play to you,
12: yeah.
0: Took one for the team.
12: Anyway, it was hard to write this quiz, so excuse it in advance. Please also welcome our new sponsors for the quiz. The quiz today is brought to you by Optimum Nutrition. We're delighted to team up with Optimum Nutrition, the world's number one performance nutrition brand, as they launched their new global campaign, the Optimum Advantage. With over 35 years at the top of performance nutrition, trusted by the world's best athletes, and a growing partnership with the IRFU, Optimum Nutrition are right at the heart of Irish rugby. Also at the heart of Irish rugby, our quiz contestants today are purveyors of sporting idiotry, especially Arthur. And given that things went so late last night in the writing of this quiz, and more importantly, because we're really trying to speed up the quiz, it's been going on very long, I will just very simply today introduce the tyrant Ger Gilroy, the Monaghan Machete Shane Hannan, and His Majesty King Arthur
13: O'Connor. Lazy.
12: That lazy is a very inaccurate
13: lazy,
12: word.
13: Lazy.
12: Shane Hannan. Time poor.
13: Shane Hannan is the producer of the unstoppable juggernaut that is Off the Wall Saturday and Off the Wall Sunday.
12: Record figures again, Shane. Congratulations.
13: Colossus in the JNLR.
12: Yeah.
7: I was waiting for the, you know, people who count these numbers, you know, would say that we're up 25,000 on Saturdays since last year, or 30,000 on Sundays.
12: And people who this, wouldn't but I would just read them, yeah, would say similar.
7: You could, yeah, but I would never bring those numbers up. Well, obviously, I'm too modest.
13: How long are you doing the weekend gig now?
7: Oh, Jesus. That's a good question.
12: Must be a 400 or 500% increase in that time.
7: I'd say so, yeah.
12: This goes up every single time, so it just must be.
7: I must figure out the exact start date. But yeah, 3 or 4 years. And then obviously there was an iteration with Nathan many years ago.
13: You're joking, Michael, but actually...
12: No, I'm not.
13: Actually, I think it's anything between 50 and 100. That's the figure I would just see.
12: In terms of percentage.
13: You should know this.
7: Yes.
13: This
7: like,
13: just letting it drop there.
12: All Shane, nothing to do with JD.
7: No, of course, JD has a pretty strong element to it. But yeah, we were always targeting, remember we were targeting 140, 135 at one stage, then 140, 150, now we've hit 160, so 200. I don't know what the ceiling is, lads, but...
13: There's no ceiling.
7: Let's just find out.
13: Like Sam Prendergast.
7: Yeah, just keep going. Yeah.
13: 200. Oh, look at Mick, look at Mick's face.
8: Why not?
7: Go for it.
12: Please send any questions you have to us via email, crappyquiz@offtheball.com, or if you don't think it's time to let the old ways die, you can always decide to send us your questions via postcard, beer box, whatever you can put a stamp onto. Quizmaster, Off the Ball Towers, Marconi House, Diggs Lane, Dublin 2 is the address. Let's get to it. Round 1, the reason we have to rush through the formalities is how long this takes, but we all love it. It's the Call Your Shot round. I'm going to give you each a set of questions with list answers. You can each bid on how many you can name. The person with the highest bid will then see how many they can answer. If you reach the number, they win the point, without making a mistake, of course. If they don't or get one wrong at any time, the remaining two players will then be asked to name the number they can name from the remaining answers. This is the part that nobody seems to really remember, but there will be a new bidding round when Jar bids like 50 in a 51 answer
13: the
12: thing.
13: The one you just made up, the bit that nobody remembers is the bit that you change the rules of every week.
12: Same every single time.
13: Can I just point out as well, did we even refer to last week's quiz? Do we just get straight into this week's quiz like it's the start of a new series?
12: Do we all remember it?
13: Like nothing happened last week.
7: I wasn't here.
12: We're more like Boston Legal or, you know, something like that than we are The Sopranos.
13: The Wire.
8: Doesn't matter, yeah.
12: It's like everything gets back into, you know.
7: What was last quiz?
12: It's not that the past doesn't exist, it's just not crucial to this season.
13: No,
12: episode.
13: It's the difference between Homicide and The Wire. For David Simon fans out there. Last week, I had one of the all-time great performances where I won.
12: Oh, it was. It was a very good rapid-fire round.
8: You did win, but your great performance has little to do with it. You didn't get...
12: Like, so hold on now, that's unfair.
8: No, because like the...
13: I had a great performance too, though.
8: The most memorable thing was your attempt at naming the All-Ireland winning managers.
13: I said, and I bamboozled you.
8: You got no points for it.
13: I lamped you.
8: You got no points.
13: Like a giant hare in the backfield. I lamped the two of you.
7: Who got the points? You got the points.
13: I was so shocked by my stuff that you bought bottles.
8: No, we didn't.
13: You did.
8: I think me or David got the point for that.
12: You got the point, yeah.
13: Yeah, wrong Tom, yeah.
12: You only needed
8: you
12: did name it three.
13: Here's what happened.
8: You got closest in the numbers.
13: I was incredibly entertaining and I won. It's the perfect.
12: He didn't, actually.
8: You should go on weekends.
12: He didn't. He only got one.
8: Let the audience really.
13: I'd only pull the figures down.
12: But what if we run quiz the weekends? Who knows what heights we could.
8: You joke.
12: But I don't joke.
8: All right. Sorry.
12: There's not room for it with all the
8: great quality content.
13: Next FA Cup weekend.
12: High listenership, great quality content. Do you know what?
7: This weekend.
12: If you're up for it.
8: It would be.
12: Not this weekend. We've got a home for this one this week.
13: Time poor.
12: It is raining outside and has been for many, many days. The League of Ireland is in trouble. Okay, anyway, where was I?
13: Have we started yet?
12: No.
13: No.
12: Anyway, you can win the coward's point. Everyone knows the rules at this stage. You can do counter bids. Question one, first bid, Ger, you can go, then Shane, then Arthur. With Ireland playing Italy in the rugby this weekend, we've decided to ask an Ireland playing Italy question that's about football for absolutely no reason. Ooh. 1994, Giant Stadium. How many players that took the field that day from both sides are you confident that you can name? So that's a starting player or a used sub.
13: Ooh. I get to counter.
12: You get to counter, yeah.
13: No matter, okay.
12: Mm-hmm.
13: Giant Stadium, 94. So
12: let's put in the initial bid there. Let's put in the starter, the opener. I'm opening the bid here at 12.
7: You open the bid?
12: No, I'm not. I'm just, you know.
8: That'd be good. I don't think
12: I'd be a very good auctioneer.
8: Setting a bar would be good.
7: Yeah.
8: He's still just...
12: Why are so many GA players auctioneers?
7: Is that what you do? You just write out the team and then...
12: No, you can't do that. Now you have to start naming. Come on.
8: Yeah, make your bids.
13: Okay. I'm starting to make my bid. I'm going to make my bid at 7.
12: Shane.
7: Yes.
8: 9.
12: Right. 22.
13: He did it last week.
8: He just went.
13: The number was like 21. He started like 18.
7: You're in trouble then.
13: So what was the bid there?
12: 9.
13: 12.
7: Whoa.
13: Yeah. Do it again.
7: Is there any logic to doing that?
12: Just come on.
8: If he thinks he can do it.
7: Right. Well, I'm gonna leave it at.
13: What's the point of being a bystander of life, Shane?
7: Well, this is
13: that's the logic.
7: So tactically, it makes more sense for me to leave it.
12: Brona told me that this game is basically called bullshit, and when somebody says they can name 12, your response to letting them do it is just say bullshit.
13: I've never heard
12: that's
13: that.
12: Fine.
13: Is there a game called bullshit?
8: Yeah, I think so.
13: Oh,
8: yeah.
13: Right.
12: This is it, apparently, except we're doing it with 3 people. Mm. Right.
8: I don't think I can.
12: You can't name more than 12 who played for Ireland or Italy.
8: Well, I was but a boy. A 3-year-old.
12: I reviewed this game during COVID. Player ratings.
8: Yeah, I'm going to let him at it.
12: Okay.
13: So hang on. Players who took the field.
7: Can we jump in here at any stage?
8: If he gets it wrong, it'll come back to us on how many we can name it.
13: Now. I made him say yes.
12: Players who took the field, yes.
8: Subs and everyone, yeah. If they took the field, yeah.
13: So it's Paddy Bonner.
12: Yeah.
13: It is Paul McGrath.
12: Both of those are correct. That's 2.
13: Phil Babb.
12: 3.
13: John Sheridan.
12: Yeah.
13: It's Andy Townsend.
12: Yeah.
13: Roy Keane.
12: Mm-hmm.
13: It is Ray Houghton.
12: Yeah.
13: Bring me back, Jack. What's his name? Tommy Coyne.
12: Yeah. He's really should have went higher.
13: I wasn't getting Tommy Coyne, all due respect.
7: He's not there yet.
13: 7, 8.
12: Nah, he's going to get there.
13: That's 8. I'm going to go Roberto Baggio.
12: Yeah.
13: I'm going to go Dino Baggio.
12: Yeah. The Baggio brothers, of course, are not related.
13: Pepe Signori.
12: That's 11. One more.
13: Okay. Now. I'm going to go Steve Staunton.
12: Correct. Number 11, wearing the hat and the thing. Yeah, you've got enough to win.
13: I've got to go Gary Kelly.
12: No.
13: All right.
12: Oof. Not in that match. He played later in the tournament. All right, you would have been gotten the next pick. But the ones you didn't get.
13: Irwin.
12: Dennis Irwin.
13: McAteer.
12: Terry Phelan as a starter. McAteer and John Aldridge come off the bench.
13: I would have got Aldridge.
12: Who was lobbed by Ray Houghton.
13: Walter Zenga.
12: No.
13: Gianluca Paluca.
12: Paluca, yeah, exactly. Tassotti, Costa Curta, Baresi and Maldini. We're the back 4. Donadoni, Albertini, Dino Baggio, as you said, and Evani in midfield. Baggio and Signori were the strikers, with Mazzaro and future Spurs player Nicola Berti on the bench, or coming off the bench there. So, congratulations to Ger. He called the shot, and he named 12, and he only had 12. So, a good bid there, Ger.
13: I hadn't gone to the back 4.
12: You wouldn't have gone to Gary Kelly next, then? Too big a risk.
13: No, I was.
7: You might well have done.
13: Yeah.
12: All right, Shane, you're going to bid up first here. There's a lot of answers to this question, and there's a slight wrinkle, so do listen. How many All-Ireland winning football and hurling teams can you name from 1990 to 2025? The catch is that you must attach the correct year to every answer. So be sure you do have enough without your years mixed up before you...
13: Hurling and football?
8: Yeah. 90 to 25. Yes. So what's that?
7: How many years is that?
8: Is that...
13: 35.
8: 70 answers, are there?
13: 72.
8: Yeah, 72, sorry.
12: And you can obviously name, yeah, so you can name every, like you can name multiples, but you just need to attach the year to them. Don't mix up your years. If you feel like you're unsure of a year, that shouldn't be part of your bid.
13: A 72 answer round.
12: Well, this obviously needs to be quick. Surely you all have lists in your head, whoever's doing it, so.
7: Jesus. Right, where to start? All the football and hurt, so that, yeah.
12: This is why we had no intros. Call me lazy. I had a 72 answer round in here.
13: That's the laziest thing I've ever heard. It's going to take us 4 hours.
7: Start it.
13: There'll be no show.
7: Start at 40.
12: Don't do 41 now.
8: 50.
12: Okay. Can I just say, I'd have 72.
8: I'll build 72. Yeah, I've no problem building 72.
7: You don't want to start the bidding too high necessarily, do you?
8: I'll build 72.
12: Mix up between one of them.
13: You've loaded them into it. Ours has gone 72.
12: Are you happy enough to let him?
8: Yeah,
12: you have no real option. Yeah,
7: you're going to go 72.
8: Yeah.
12: All right, let's do it. Let's get them all.
8: Okay,
12: you want to start with football or hurling?
8: We'll start.
12: You can go both. Whatever.
8: We'll start with hurling.
12: Okay.
8: So 90 Cork.
12: Yeah.
13: So it's just winners.
8: Just
12: yeah. Year has to be attached to them because obviously you could be guessing.
13: I thought there was finalists.
8: 91 Tip.
12: Yeah.
8: There's a few.
12: You could obviously skip things.
8: I need to come. I need to just have a closer think.
13: Hang on, we've got three in here, and he's already regretting his choices.
12: Two in actually.
13: No. Three of 72.
8: So 94. Can I just run through them? I'm going in whatever order you want.
12: Yeah. Once you get to
8: I'm going up in order. So Offaly.
12: Yeah.
8: Clare.
12: Oh, you're going. Yeah.
8: Yeah.
12: Tell me if you're skipping a year then.
8: Yeah, I will. Yeah. 95.
13: Say them.
8: Wexford.
13: Say them.
8: I need some concentration for this, please. This is a feat of serious.
7: Come on.
8: I'm trying to go through.
12: No,
8: but I don't want to slip up because
12: he's arguing the toss in terms of the rules, which he's right about. But
13: I'm saying
8: that he. Okay, fine. 94
12: Offaly. He's made it clear that he's going up in order.
8: 95 Clare. 96 Wexford. 97 Clare. 98 Offaly. 99, Cork. 2000, Kilkenny. 2001, Tipperary. 2002, Kilkenny. No, is that right?
12: Yeah, that's right.
8: 2003, Kilkenny. 2004, Cork. 2005, Cork. 2006, Kilkenny. 2007, Kilkenny. 2008, Kilkenny. 2009, Kilkenny. 2010, Tip. Right, we'll take a little break. 11, Kilkenny.
12: Yeah.
8: 12, Kilkenny. 13, Clare. 14 Kilkenny, 15 Kilkenny, 16 Tip, 17 Galway, 18 Limerick, 19 Tip, 20 Limerick, 21 Limerick, 22 Limerick, 23 Limerick, 24 Clare, 25 Tip.
12: Wow.
8: Right. Okay. So that's 92 and 93, which I'm almost certain on, but I'm not, I'm just going to go for the football's a little bit harder.
12: Okay.
8: Football's a lot harder.
12: 72. You could have left out.
8: Yeah, I know.
12: Without the 92
8: and 93. Right. This one might be a little bit more broken up. 90 Cork.
12: Yeah.
8: I think I know 91. 92 Donegal.
12: Yeah.
8: 93 Derry. 94 is Down.
12: Mm-hmm.
8: 95 is Dublin. 96 is Meath.
12: Very good.
8: 97 is Kerry. 98, I need to come back to, and I'll remember them, but I don't remember them offhand. 2000 was Kerry. 98 was Galway.
12: Mm-hmm.
8: 99 was Meath. 2000 Kerry. 2001 Galway.
12: Very good.
8: 2002 Armagh. 2003 Tyrone. 2004 Kerry. 2005 Tyrone. 2006 Kerry. 2007 was Kerry. 2008 Tyrone. 2009 was... Okay, we'll come back to that. 2010 is Cork. 2011 Dublin. 2012 was Donegal.
12: Yeah.
8: 2013 Dublin. 2014 Kerry. So then it's 15 Dublin, 16 Dublin, 17 Dublin, 18 Dublin, 19 Dublin. Have I made a mistake with that one? That's 5. Yeah, 20 Dublin. 21 Tyrone. 22 Kerry. 23 Dublin. 24. What year are we in? 24 Armagh. 25 Kerry.
12: Ah, right. This is good. This is good. Come on.
8: So now, I'm missing 92-93 in hurling. And is it just 91 in football?
12: In the end, I think it is.
8: I did go back and everything, I think, because I got 9 and 12.
12: That's 91, 92, 93.
8: So I'm almost certain 91. I'm almost certain 91 in football. I know it's. Was it down? Down to the twice?
12: Yeah.
8: Okay, that's fine. So that's fine. It's the 92 and 93 in Harlem.
13: Oh, no, referee smacking the guy in the arse going off, you go there and go and score the try.
12: No, it was down.
8: I wasn't going to take it. I got it wrong.
13: Oh, this is shocking behaviour. He's already baby along his answer.
12: That's why I left it before I answered him. I was trying to tease that he got it wrong.
8: I knew down. I knew down had done two.
7: What's left? Two hurdles.
8: 92 and 93. I'm almost certain they're the same.
12: Do you notice, Ger?
13: Mm-hmm.
8: So let me just think. I can just go through. It's definitely not Limerick. It's definitely, I don't know about the Cork one.
7: That's only
8: a little thing. But I don't think Cork won one between 90 and 99. So then it's definitely not Galway. It's definitely not Clare. I'll go for it. Kilkenny twice.
13: Oh.
12: Correct.
7: Well done.
13: That's good.
7: Well done.
12: With a superstar whose name we shan't mention.
7: Football was
13: DJ Carey
7: there, but.
12: 72 out of 72 for Arthur, a well-earned point.
7: Point, 1 point for that.
13: Yeah, 1 point each. Yeah. Me, you're still on zero, though, don't worry.
12: Okay, finally, there's only 13 of these. Oh, I should have said that. Okay, it doesn't matter. Arthur, you're bidding first. How many countries have played in a World Cup final that you can name?
7: Men's football.
8: Men's football.
12: Without making a mistake, of course.
8: 10.
12: Okay, Ger?
7: 13.
12: Okay, sorry, Shane.
8: So we can't count
7: it. What's the point here?
8: But if I
13: didn't count your 72.
8: Well, you could have.
12: I don't think you can.
7: How do you count the match?
12: I think that's why we alternate who bids first. If you bid the match,
13: you can go back. You could have gone.
12: I think I misspoke when I asked Ger, did he want to leave you go?
13: Uruguay.
12: Sorry, Uruguay is your first answer, is it?
13: Sweden, Uruguay, Italy, Argentina, Brazil, Hungary, Germany, West Germany.
12: Germany and West Germany counting as one, but both, okay, yeah.
13: All right, Germany, West Germany, England, France. How many have I got? 1, 2, 3, 4.
12: Did you five. Say? What did you say at the very start?
13: Sweden.
8: No,
12: you didn't say Sweden.
13: I did actually.
7: You did. You
12: no,
7: did.
12: No, I have Sweden, but that wasn't the first
13: Sweden.
12: Thing you
13: Sweden,
12: said.
13: Sweden, Uruguay, Italy.
8: Oh, you started with Sweden. What a strange one to start with.
12: Oh.
13: Is it?
12: I mean, I have six. Bit. Have you said six?
13: Well, I think that I was just getting it out there that actually this is going to be easy enough for me now. It's going
8: to. No, it's after what we've just seen.
13: Come on, you pay attention.
7: I thought he said 100 miles an hour.
12: I've got seven countries.
13: Sweden, Uruguay, Italy, Argentina, Brazil, Hungary.
12: No, we didn't
13: Germany,
12: have Brazil. Fine,
13: England, France,
12: I wasn't sure
13: Holland.
12: If you'd said Brazil, and and you've got Hungary as well and Holland. Okay, so you need three more.
8: This is a joke, man. Okay, going on to the next one. So we can repeat around to pick up some points in here.
13: Sorry, hang on. 1, 2, 3, 4, 5, 6, 7, 8, 9, 10. Okay, so I've got 10. What am I forgetting here? Spain.
12: Yes, Spain.
13: 11.
8: I should have been taking note of what he was writing, to be honest with you. I don't have a breeze where he is.
7: How many does he have left? Two?
12: Two more, yeah.
13: Oh.
7: I think I have left.
13: They beat.
8: I did, yeah.
13: Sorry, I'm going to have to go through these now. The Argentina, France.
8: I'm going to go with this one.
13: Oh, Croatia.
12: Croatia. Correct.
13: So I've won that.
12: Most recent team on the list.
13: Croatia. I said Brazil, did I?
12: You did. Yeah, that was the one I was unsure about when you were giving out to me for asking the recap.
13: Okay.
12: Which you had.
8: Yeah, is there a time out here, just so we know? Just not pushing
13: the end of the song. Hang on, I just got... So, it's Uruguay, Brazil, Italy, And then 54, Hungary and West Germany. I said Hungary, West Germany?
0: Mm-hmm.
13: Hungary, West Germany, Sweden, Brazil, Italy.
12: You said them already as well, yeah.
13: What did I miss in 66, 62?
8: Oh.
12: Okay, we're getting close to the end here now.
8: Yeah. Homes to go to.
13: Oh. Does everybody know the answer?
8: Valentine's weekend.
12: Schedules.
8: Oh, I haven't a breeze. I lost track of what you're saying.
13: So, Chile.
12: Oh, no.
8: No.
12: Hard luck. Okay, hold on now. Hold on. It's Shane's bid.
7: Yeah.
12: If you want to bid it, or you can hand it over to Arthur and get the point if he doesn't get it.
7: So I bid just the one last remaining.
12: Yeah. Now, again, if you don't want to bid, Arthur can, and...
13: Arthur says he doesn't have a clue.
7: I will bid, I think I know it, but I'm not.
12: All right, go on.
7: I cannot be 100% sure. Czechoslovakia.
12: Yes, correct. Two finals for Czechoslovakia. Shane gets the point, which means after all that, it's what all. Okay, round two, another new one this week. In a bid to end Arthur's tyranny in a Wikipedia round, to speed up the quiz a little bit, and also a little bit more in the realms of decency than last week's smutty round, this week we are doing the sporting nicknames round. In this round, I'm going to give you each a nickname from either a snooker player, a darts player, a boxer, or a WWE wrestler.
7: What?
12: And you have to tell me what the person's full name is.
8: Oh, my
12: or
8: God.
12: In wrestling terms, their wrestling name.
8: Yeah.
7: Okay. The best wrestling ones.
12: One each here.
7: Can we cut the wrestling ones out, please?
12: No. You're the one getting the wrestling one, actually.
8: It was just by law of averages.
12: Jerry, you're up first. Will you tell me who the Thunder from Down Under is?
13: Oh, yeah, sorry, no. I have to name the person.
12: Yeah.
7: Does this pass along?
12: No.
13: This is insane.
12: So it's either a snooker player, a darts player.
13: Robertson.
12: Correct. Neil Robertson, the darts.
1: Either a snooker player.
12: The first one on the list, I haven't finished.
8: And I'm not even being joking about it. You literally said you would live their full name.
7: Yeah, you did.
8: In the description.
7: You did.
13: Neil Robertson.
12: Name, I said. I actually said real name. Oh, I did say full name. I meant to say real name.
8: Oh, sorry. Oh, so that's fine, so you meant it.
12: Well, it's the spirit.
13: Neil Robertson.
7: He said Neil.
12: How come... do you know what it feels like? I've ever heard like a commentator say, how come everyone thinks I hate their team?
13: Well,
12: this is what it's like being quizmaster here. I can't be against you all and want the other person to win all
13: the
12: You would answer.
13: Robertson. In the moment, you're against everybody.
12: And for everybody. Yeah.
13: You're like one of those referees trying to even things up.
12: I do want just to get the answers right. Is that okay? I'm not helping you do with that.
7: How many questions are there?
13: The blondie guy.
12: He was outrageous.
13: Like he was involved in rows.
12: He was
13: turned
12: from down under. Like it was
7: 2010
12: all...
7: world champ.
12: Okay, you.
13: Didn't have a fight with Roddy,
12: this guy.
7: With Ronnie. They all did.
13: Ronnie Collins.
7: What did you get?
12: That was Quinton Hahn, another Australian. That was another Australian snooker player.
7: Yeah.
12: Neil Robertson, I think, bit... higher ranking and won a world title and
13: unlikely to come on and fight with Roddy.
7: Triple crown winner.
12: Yeah,
13: who knows?
12: Bit bigger than that. Okay, I want for you, Shane.
7: It's going to be wrestling.
12: The Big Red Machine.
7: Of course it's wrestling. I assume it's wrestling.
13: Remember the Big Red Machine.
7: Sorry, what were the four sports again? It's not snooker and I don't think it's darts. And what were the other two?
12: Boxing and wrestling.
13: If you all just paid attention, it'd be worthwhile.
7: This is my question.
13: You told him what sport it was.
7: Did you?
8: I know it is.
7: How did you tell me what sport it was?
13: He actually said it.
12: It was, listen back to the tape, but I can't say it again.
13: No, he absolutely cannot say it again.
7: Well, it's definitely not snooker. Big Red Machine.
12: The Big Red Machine.
7: It's unlikely to be darts.
8: Mark Williams, isn't it?
7: Yeah. Boxing, Big Red Machine. Could be.
8: There's one of these each.
12: Yeah, just one each. I actually had the start of the second round written and then realised I never bothered finishing it. Another mark against me on the quiz this week.
7: Well, is it Sheamus?
13: I mean, come on, obviously.
12: It isn't Sheamus.
13: No.
12: It is Kane.
13: Oh.
12: The Undertaker's brother.
13: Oh, yeah, the Undertaker had a brother.
7: Jesus, lads, come on. There's one round of snooker every 6 months and I don't get the snooker.
12: He burnt down the funeral home and he thought Kane was dead, but he wasn't. Just burnt his face. Okay, Arthur, number one.
7: Joke.
12: The real deal.
8: Oh, Evander Holyfield.
12: Oh, there you go. So 2 points for the lads, nothing for Shane.
7: They were easier. Those two questions were much easier. Kane.
0: Yeah. In fairness.
7: Like, come on. Kane the wrestler.
13: Is he a Batman villain? Like, he's a really famous wrestler. He's like, giant haystacks, big daddy.
7: Of course, I know of Kane, but I'm not, like, come on.
12: You didn't know he wore red?
7: No, I didn't know he wore red. I was thinking of red hair, lads.
12: Okay.
7: Oh, ridiculous.
13: His nickname was Hulk. Right.
12: We're going to take a break here.
13: Whoa.
12: Because we may or may not be on the radio.
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12: Okay, you're welcome back to today's Crappy Quiz, where Ger and Arthur are tied at the top at two each, with Shane just a solitary point behind. Round three is the Pass the Parcel of Doom round. In this round, all you got to do is give me a name that's on a list of names I have, and the Parcel of Doom passes on to the next contestant, who then also has to give me a name. We'll keep moving through the list until one of you gives me an incorrect answer, at which point the parcel explodes and you'll be eliminated and shamed. The order here, as we sit, is Ger, Shane and Arthur. I want, given our fun of Wednesday night in Belfast, any Ulster players who played for Ireland under Andy Farrell, or probably more accurately, since Andy Farrell became Ireland head coach, because I haven't differentiated between the games where other head coaches were okay. In interim charge.
13: Do we need to know how many there are?
12: There are 16 answers on this list.
13: Ulster players under Andy Farrell.
12: Yeah. You're first.
13: Okay, I am going to go, including this weekend.
12: Yeah.
13: Oh, yeah, because none of them are making their debut. Mm-hmm. Balakoon.
12: Yes. Rob Balakoon. Correct.
7: Jacob Stockdale.
12: Indeed. Played in Andy Farrell's first match.
13: Stuart Malusky.
7: Thanks, Stu.
12: Yep.
13: I never know which ones the Ulster lads are. Tom O'Toole.
12: Tom O'Toole is right, yeah.
7: Ian Henderson.
12: Hendo. Stalwart.
8: Oh, God. Nick Timoney.
12: Nick Timoney. Oh. You think you heard, correct?
13: Timoney. Rob Herring.
12: Rob Herring. Many, many times. More caps than I would have thought, actually, as I was going through these games.
7: Rory Best.
12: No.
13: He retired.
12: Rory Best finished at the World Cup right before Farrell took over. You gone.
8: Right.
12: What team is that you've got under?
7: It's a Palestine.
12: Ah, very good.
7: Palestine. Number.
12: I think it kind of weirdly looked like the Lazio crest. I said, there's no way he's wearing a Lazio crest. Like, quite niche, the opposite of wearing a Palestine jumper.
7: Yeah, quite.
13: So I went first in this round. If Arthur doesn't get this, I get the point.
8: Yes, no pressure. And I'm not going to get it. No, I don't. Right, I don't know these boys.
12: Okay.
8: I don't know if he's. I'll tell you why my rationale for this, because I've no idea where he plays, and I feel he might be Munster. But after he scored his try against Ireland, I got a message from Dara
12: against Ireland.
8: And he's like, at least the Ulster lads are doing well.
12: Okay. So
8: Michael Millen.
12: Nice, currently plays for Munster.
13: Nick Timoney's try was the
12: Timoney. So the ones you didn't get there, Jared, did you have any more? Someone playing this weekend that we didn't say.
13: It would have been...
12: Sichuku. John Cooney. Billy Burns.
8: I didn't know if he was at Ulster then.
12: He was at that time, yeah. Eric O'Sullivan. Dallas. James Hume. Will Addison, who I wouldn't have put in the... but played come off the bench once in the summer. He was more of a Joe Schmidt man. Or a...

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2: Kenny Dalglish. I'm out, lads.
3: Bad one to go last in.
2: Dalglish, Ferguson.
3: Dalglish and Ferguson.
4: I have one.
2: In the Premier League era?
3: Yeah.
2: I'm going George Graham.
3: George Graham, that's right, yeah.
2: First name, forget he's Scottish.
5: Is it me then?
3: Yes.
5: That's right. Moisey.
3: Correct.
4: Oh, yeah. Jesus Christ. So, for the avoidance of doubt, interim or caretaker doesn't count. No way.
3: No, not if they were just an interim or caretaker.
2: Who are you thinking of?
4: No, just in general. There's one. If it was, you'd have said Fletcher, but it's not.
3: Yeah, no.
4: There's another one I'm concerned about. But for the meantime, Alex McLeish.
3: Yeah.
2: Me?
4: Alec.
2: Gordon Strachan.
3: Gordon Strachan, good one.
5: Graeme Souness.
4: Bollocks.
3: Souness is right, yeah. You'd miss Golds on Sunday, wouldn't you? Strachan was always a great guest on Golds on Sunday. A lot of laughing on that show. Make you feel good on a Sunday morning.
4: Right.
3: Peter Reid.
4: Surprising.
2: You just stop saying him, will you?
3: I'm just saying regular guests on Golds on Sunday.
2: He's no use to us.
4: Poorly. I'm doing on this now. This is
2: a bad. This is.
3: Who's up now? Shane?
4: No.
3: Oh,
4: no,
3: you got Souness.
4: Yeah.
3: Right. Well, now, just think of angry Scotsmen. They're always in the dugout.
4: You're not just going to be so. Yeah, I'm almost certain he.
3: They're all miserable.
4: He must have at some point. Steve Clarke.
3: Wow. Steve Clarke is correct. Yeah, he was West Brom manager.
4: Yes,
2: he was my breaking case of emergency name.
3: Another cranky Scotsman.
2: Now I am
3: on his way to the World Cup.
2: Okay, so I'll try and think of that.
3: Oh, yes, okay. Strachan is probably the least cranky of the people we've named so far, isn't he?
2: Cranky enough.
3: George Graham cranky, Alex McLeish cranky, Kenny Dalglish cranky, Souness cranky, Moisey cranky, Ferguson cranky, Steve Clarke cranky. And Strachan had his cranky moments. Very specific type of person as a Scottish football manager.
2: Yeah. There's 24 of them, we've got 8.
3: That's true,
2: this is pathetic.
5: Wow.
2: Okay, so.
5: Oh, lads. You think when this question is asked, you'll have loads of these, but.
4: great question.
5: How'd you find it?
4: How would you do that? Like, where'd you have to, like, are you able to, is there any way, do you have to go down through that?
2: This is Wikipedia.
5: There's search engines on the internet.
4: I know, yeah, but you wouldn't rely on it, like.
5: That's a fair point.
4: Oh. I'm actually totally struggling here. Like, I'm trying to think of, like, the Steve Nicol, Gillespie era. Any of that, those teams, Jim Leighton, they never managed. And then after that, you're like looking for.
3: Yeah, there's
4: Paul McStay, Celtic team. Did any of them actually make it to. Did they?
2: John Collins.
3: No.
4: No.
2: Ah.
4: Good guess, though.
3: John Collins did manage Fulham, I don't know. So I've been in the Premier League. Maybe he didn't manage anyone.
5: That was incorrect, was it?
3: Imagining that. Beautiful.
5: It's my go, is it?
3: It is.
5: I don't know if this person was more than a caretaker or interim is the problem, and I don't think they were. But I may have to use them because I have nothing else.
3: Stefan's never managed in England. Hibs, Charleroi, and.
4: Come on, we know this along.
2: We have to be quick, he said in the ad.
5: Arthur must have one.
4: I do have one. I do have one, at least. A guaranteed one.

0: Duncan Ferguson.
1: Guaranteed. No, he would have been on the interim list.
0: Yeah, didn't think so.
1: Who did you have?
2: Walter Smith.
1: Walter Smith, yeah. Another Everton manager. Yeah, that's correct.
2: Joe Jordan never did a full time, did he?
1: No, he was on my... Bruce Rioch. Paul Lambert.
0: Scottish. Lambert.
3: Ah, I knew there was a Villa man.
0: Stubbs was permanent, or temporary, wasn't he? He was caretaker. Alan Stubbs, no?
1: I don't know if he's ever caretaker, and he's English.
0: Fair point.
3: He is a very Scottish.
1: Steve Keane with no E. Like very cranky man. Jim Jeffries. Malky McKay.
2: Oh, yeah.
1: Ian Porterfield. Billy Davis, cranky man.
2: Oh, jeez.
1: George Burley. Nice guy, actually. George Burley comes that. Mark McGee, Alex Neil, Paul Sturrock, Russell Martin, Ricky Sprazia, going from Roy Keane, Sunderland, John Gorman, and Alan Irvine.
0: You know, they weren't that obvious. The remainder weren't that obvious.
2: They really weren't. So they're all recognisable, though, me.
1: Arthur gets the point.
3: Ricky Sprazia could be having coffee at the table.
1: If you got Alan Irvine, I would have eaten my
2: Lambert phone. And I remember Alex Neil and those kind of guys.
1: Okay, yeah. Come on. Yeah. Next one up. Arthur's up first here, okay? In honour of Sir Big Jim's football club, please name for me any immigrant colonising the UK to have won a Champions League for Manchester United. And by that I mean played minutes in a winning final.
2: What do you mean? Just someone who isn't English who played in a final?
1: Someone who isn't from the UK.
3: So coming over here, taking our jobs,
1: someone that
3: winning our Champions League
1: as an immigrant.
2: So say this again, sorry.
1: To win glory for Manchester United.
2: So someone who's not UK and played in a Champions League final that Man United won.
1: Yes.
2: Does European Cup count?
1: No. Nope. Champions League.
2: Don't think it would have been, yeah.
1: Okay. I'm not sure though, yeah. Well, there would have been two in the European Cup winning.
0: So anyone not from England, Scotland or Wales that played in the Champions League?
1: Yeah.
3: Sorry.
1: Or the other place.
0: Which other place?
3: No, that's the end of that. Well, they have to travel.
1: Hold on a second. No, it's not. It's not the end of that. Northern Ireland is a country in the UK, whether we, you want to get into it or not. It's okay to say it, you know what I mean?
3: But they still have to travel over to take the job.
0: Sorry, I was thinking about the difference between Great Britain, in which the North of Ireland is obviously not a part. Sorry. Right.
3: They were still no dogs, no blacks, no Irish. They were still
1: absolutely.
3: Part of that.
1: Yeah, well, I'm sure Sir Big Jim would have a problem difference. With them as well, but...
3: It doesn't really... it does.
1: Well, anyway, these are people
3: who have a medal or... Sorry, what's the question?
1: That played in either of the two games. These are people who... won glory for Manchester United and
3: stop
1: the owner of Manchester United
3: like
1: thinks they're a piece of shit. Okay,
2: sorry,
1: so anyway,
2: they could have come off the bench as well, yeah?
1: Yeah.
2: Grant.
1: Let's go.
2: What's me first, isn't it?
0: What's the order, Arthur?
2: I really hope I got this right. Peter Schmeichel.
1: Yeah. I don't see what's so complicated about it. Sure.
3: Dennis Irwin.
1: Yeah.
0: I'll go with Edwin van der Sar.
1: Yes.
2: Yep, Stan.
1: Mm-hmm.
3: Ronnie Johnson.
1: Yeah.
0: Let's see what the lads are doing here. Dwight York.
1: Correct.
2: Ole Gunnar Solskjaer.
1: Yeah. Jink Jim is like kind of the Donald Trump thing where he doesn't think that if you're coming from like Norway or somewhere like that, you're an immigrant. Only if you're from certain countries.
3: Mm. Well, Jesper Blomqvist.
1: Yeah, he wouldn't count, would he?
3: No, blue hair, blonde eyes.
1: Blonde beer.
0: Myself, is it?
1: Yeah.
0: Vidic.
1: Yeah.
2: Evra.
1: Evra, yeah.
3: They never ever go separately, do they?
1: Vidic and Evra.
3: Anderson.
1: Yes. 120th minute substitution in the 2008 final.
0: Back to me, isn't it?
1: Yeah.
0: Nani.
1: Yeah.
2: Cristiano Ronaldo.
1: Yeah. We've only got two left here.
0: Two left?
2: I have them both, I think.
0: So do I think.
1: No, we've only got one left. Sorry.
0: Hold on.
1: There's someone said here.
0: I think there's more than one left, no?
1: Nope.
3: Partizan.
2: Well, technically...
1: Is it your go? Whose go is it?
2: Yeah. No, I just said Ronaldo.
1: Park is wrong.
2: Yeah, he's out.
1: Okay.
2: But so technically there's two. Technically there's one who wasn't born in the UK.
1: Born in?
2: Yeah.
1: I don't know.
0: Isn't it me after Jer, isn't it?
2: Yeah, it is, yeah.
1: I'm going by FIFA nationalities.
2: Okay. Yeah. Oh, yeah, well, okay. Okay, by nationalities, yeah.
1: Okay.
0: So what, there's one left?
1: Ah! So I don't know.
0: Trying to figure out where Arthur's coming from.
1: So there is one left then.
2: There's one definitive one left, yeah.
0: Tevez.
2: Yeah.
1: Correct. So yeah. Shane and Arthur both get the points there.
2: Technically Hargreaves.
1: Hargreaves, okay. Yeah.
2: Right. I know you ended up declaring.
1: Literally just gone by
0: the way. So we both get the point.
2: Yeah.
1: You both get points there, yeah. Jared's the only one to get one wrong. You got all of them right.
0: That's always been the case.
1: 14
2: well,
1: of
2: why
1: them.
2: Why would I not get a point? I didn't get any wrong.
0: It's just look at the draw who goes first.
2: Circumstance.
1: He was never eliminated. Okay, this means that it's all very close. Arthur's on 4, Jer's on 3, Shane's on 2. Let's go to the once again fun magic numbers round. I'm going to give you each 5 questions with numerical answers, and you have to list them from highest to lowest.
0: I hate this.
3: This is nonsense. Absolute nonsense.
1: You win a point for every correct placing you have on your final list. So I want, if you're ready.
3: Well, there's 2 jobs to do. There's count the numbers and then rank the years.
2: It is a bit more stressful.
1: Well, you used to have
3: 30 seconds is ridiculous.
0: This should be more than 30 seconds.
1: Anyway, this is what it is. You can, while you put them in order as I'm just calling them out, right? The number of fights Katie Taylor has won as a professional. The number of NBA championships won by the Boston Celtics. The number of tries Keith Earls has scored for Ireland. The number of combined football and hurling senior All-Irelands won by Galway. And the number of Irish caps won by Keith Andrews. Your 30 seconds expire when Sinatra sings Bright Shiny Beads.
2: Highest to lowest.
1: Highest to lowest. KD professional fights, NBA championships for the Celtics, Keith Earls tries for Ireland, hurling and football All-Irelands for Galway, and Keith Andrews Irish caps.
2: Irish caps? Oh, sorry, Keith. Christ, that's
1: Spangled. All right, you okay?
2: That's when Keith Earls. I was like,
1: I didn't realise there was 2 Keiths until I was reading that question. That's All right. Okay, so pens down. No changing now. There was controversy over that last week. Arthur, will you go first, please?
2: From highest to lowest?
1: Yeah.
2: I went Keith Andrews, Keith Earls, Katie Taylor, Galway, Boston Celtics.
1: Okay. Shane.
0: No, I've gone Keith Andrews.
2: I don't think that has any influence.
0: I know, yeah. Right. Keith Andrews, Galway, Earls, Katie, Boston.
3: And that's what you've got written down, yeah?
0: So I've got written down.
1: Okay, and Jer.
3: Keith Andrews, Katie Taylor, Earls, Celtics, Galway.
1: Okay, I can tell you.
0: How does he work this out?
1: Shane, you have no points. Arthur, 1 point.
2: Is Keith Andrews not the highest?
1: Jer, 2 points.
0: This is nonsense.
1: Keith Earls has 36 tries for Ireland.
3: Jesus. I had 30.
1: Keith Andrews has 35 caps
3: for
1: Ireland.
3: Yeah. I had like 60.
2: I had 50.
1: Katie, this is the one you got, Arthur, has 25 professional wins.
2: Oh, I got that on the money.
1: And then Jer gets it right in the last 2. He pulls out a fire with the Celtics with 18 and Galway with 14.
3: I had that's Celtics at 18 and Galway 12. I was very close to that.
1: That was very close, yeah.
3: I had 2
1: well, you
3: spot
1: got
3: on.
1: The 2
3: yeah.
1: points. You won the round. So that puts you level with Arthur on 5 points.
0: Joke.
1: Shane's down in 2. He'll go first, the rapid fire round. Who will go second? This week, Jer won the toss between Arthur and...
3: The law of probabilities there.
1: The law of probabilities, yeah. So, Jer, who would you like to go second, last, or last at the
3: rapid
1: fire round?
3: I'll go second.
1: Okay. Well, then we go on to the final, which is our winner tonight will be decided in the round that separates the wheat from the chaff, the own Shane's from the own Sheehan's. It's the never unfair egalitarian rapid fire round. You'll each have 30 seconds, a rapid fire round of 20 seconds. It's 1 point for each correct answer. We'll start with the player on the lowest score, which is Shane, and then on to Jer, and then on to Arthur.
2: Oh,
1: Shane,
2: God.
0: Yeah.
1: Are you ready?
0: I am ready.
1: Okay. Your 20 seconds starts now. What Tipperary player was sent off against Cork last weekend?
0: Jason Flynn.
1: Who was the manager of Bayern Munich?
0: Company.
1: Who kicked Italy's points against Scotland last week?
0: Garbisi.
1: In golf, who's the reigning Masters champion?
0: Rory.
1: Who is the Galway football manager?
0: Paul Joyce.
1: Jordan Flores plays for what League of Ireland club?
0: Jordan Flores, Shamrock Rovers.
1: Bohemians. And Jason Ford.
2: Yeah, I know.
1: Oh God, that was a tough one. It took a lot of time out as well, but you got Vincent Kompany right, you got Garbisi right, you got Roy McIlroy right, you got Paul Joyce right. That's 4 points. It puts you onto 6 overall. Your day is done, I'm afraid.
0: Yeah.
1: Hard luck.
0: Look, admirable.
1: Okay, Jer has decided. We're level on points here. You need 2 to get past Shane.
2: Taking a coward's way out.
1: You've decided to go second where Arthur always goes. Notorious coward. Your time starts now. Who did Limerick beat in the National Hurling League last weekend?
3: Kilkenny.
1: Yes, who was the manager of Coventry City?
3: Frank Lampard.
1: How many points did Wales score against England last week?
3: 5.
1: Who beat Canelo Alvarez in his last fight in 2025?
3: Triple G.
1: No, who is the Tyrone football manager?
3: Malachy.
1: Yes. I don't think I'd start it. Malachy O'Rourke is correct. Bud Crawford beat Canelo Alvarez.
2: Jesus Christ.
1: And Wales got the biggest fight last year. Wales scored 7 points.
0: Are you joking me?
1: You got Kilkenny right, you got Frank Lampard right, and you got Malachy O'Rourke right.
0: Yeah.
1: That is 3 points. They're on 8. Arthur needs 4 to win.
0: 3 to tie,
2: take
0: that's
2: three,
0: all right.
2: Take 3.
1: Three to tie.
0: Says this every week.
2: Get 3.
0: Then he gets 6.
2: No. This is notably now. It's beyond even a...
1: Okay.
2: Yeah.
1: If you're ready.
2: Yeah.
1: Your time starts now. Who did Clare beat in the National Hurling League last
2: Down.
1: Year? Who was the head coach of Napoli?
2: Conte.
1: Who is the Italy rugby head coach?
2: No idea.
1: Who won Super Bowl MVP last weekend?
2: Ed Arnold.
1: No, who is the Cork senior football manager?
2: Cleary.
1: Michael Duffy plays for what League of Ireland club?
2: Dundalk.
1: No, Nigel Bond is associated with what sport?
2: Nigel Bond.
1: This is the win.
0: 20 minutes rapid fire,
1: man.
2: Why don't I remember Nigel Bond? Cricket?
0: 00147.
1: Nigel
2: snooker.
1: Bond.
2: Oh, no, I don't remember.
1: Snooker. And that is a tiebreak. I don't know. You really took your time there. Down
2: I didn't
1: was
2: know
1: correct.
2: Him, though.
1: Antonio Conte was correct. You needed 2 more at this stage. Gonzalo Quesada is the Italy coach. Kenneth Walker III was the MVP. John Cleary was correct as the Cork coach. And Michael Duffy plays for Derry
2: I
1: City
2: knew that.
1: And has for
2: that was a bad one.
1: Many, many years. So you were on 9 points. Ger is on... No. 8 points. Ger is on 8 points. So it is a tie break. Now, when we had the secondary coin toss to see who... Oh, no, sorry. No, it's okay. This is...
3: I felt like you got a lot of questions there just compared to the number of questions that I got. I realized it took my time.
1: You answered. You did, yeah.
3: I got Malachy O'Rourke out. And I think when you listen back to the tape, you'll find...
1: There is literally a time thing here. Okay,
3: you'll be disappointed with that when he goes home.
1: We have to get out of the studio. How many Ireland caps does... Actually, Arthur, can I just ask a question? Because you wrote the quiz a couple of weeks ago. Did you see the tie breaks? Will I write a new one on the spot?
3: Oh,
2: I have no idea. I don't know who they are.
1: Okay. I
0: will he be honest if it's asked?
2: No, I'll tell you if I know who it is, but I don't remember. I didn't send you on the doctor, did I?
1: No. No.
2: You wouldn't have had it.
1: Yeah.
3: Come on, it was wide open. Slapping in the breeze here.
1: Okay. How many Ireland caps did Mike Ross win?
2: Ah, Jesus Christ. It was as if I'd have written that.
1: No, I wrote it, but I was sure I don't know who, I don't, to I write know. The quiz, like, yeah.
2: Mike Ross, I have absolutely no idea.
1: Right, well, did you get back?
3: 55.
2: Oh.
1: Jared is closer, and in fact, very close. 61 is the answer. Right. 2 in a row, Gilroy.
0: Oh, he's back, baby.
3: Maybe my final appearance will ride off into the sunset.
1: Two in a row. The crappy quiz stats people of December next year.
3: Come on, Cilla Wallahan.
1: Who's that? David's dad. We'll be getting the leader in the clubhouse in 2026 is Ger Gilroy.
0: Manager of the month.
1: Thank you for listening. We'll be back next week.
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5: John, very sad news this week, the passing of your former teammate, Paul Madeley, who made over 700 appearances for Leeds United. He was a true one-club man, part of the league-winning teams in 69 and 74, and all those great moments that we spent so many nights talking about. He was there for all those.
6: Ah, yeah, he was a great lad, Nathan. Wonderful player and a wonderful individual. A terrific lad. He was a local lad. Very quiet, on the pitch even, he would be quiet. I used to call him Mr. Spock.
5: Why?
6: Remember Mr. Spock on the telly?
5: He
6: played a part in the series, the
5: Star
6: space
5: Trek.
6: Series. And Mr. Spock never showed any emotion. And Paul Madeley was like that. Never got excited about anything. Like, we were having a bit of a laugh and a joke, and I got a smile from Paul. I used to say, Paul, that'll do for me. That's as good as a laugh from anybody else.
5: Right.
6: But he was a terrific lad. Actually, when I first went there, I'm 4 years older than him. He was only 18. And he was playing centre-half, Nathan. And I didn't think he was going to make it. He looked a bit heavy. He didn't look quick. Wasn't particularly good in the air, but by God, did he work, Nathan. He made himself. He was limited ability in terms of the likes of Bremner and that.
5: Mm.
6: But attitude, he became a very, very fit, quick, mobile individual. He could play right back, left back, centre half, play off the centre half. He played actually in midfield with Billy Bremner and myself. And he would be the holding midfield player now. But he was unbelievably fit and strong. Like when we lost the ball, if we were chasing back Bremner and myself, Paul, get it into the gear and go past you. You know what I mean? He was with a great attitude. Very quiet on the pitch, quite off the pitch as well. But you could depend. If you life depended on anybody in a match of that, you'd go with Paul Nate. He was a wonderful lad.
5: Yeah, that's
6: absolutely brilliant lad.
5: It's some compliment, and perhaps as well the perfect type of personality in that dressing room, considering we talk about that great Leeds team. There were so many strong personalities, both on the pitch and off the pitch.
6: Yeah.
5: To have guys who you could just rely on, who weren't another voice trying to make themselves heard constantly.
6: No. He said very little, but you'd listen to what he said.
5: Mm.
6: You know, we're very lucky with the Leeds lads now. So most of the other lads be more vocal, Norman Wood and one or two others. But like Sir Paul Reaney, Terry Cooper, Norman Hunter, I mean, these were lads who made themselves great players. When I went to Old Trafford first when I was 15, Old Trafford had, Manchester United had the pick of Ireland, England, Scotland, Wales, schoolboys. Don didn't have that, right? These lads that I mentioned wouldn't have got inside the door of Old Trafford when I was there in terms of ability.
5: Right.
6: But the attitude, there was a good, great work ethic at Leeds, and these guys made themselves, through hard work, Nathan, great players. But when it did come to, the tough matches, these lads, like some of them, a few Yorkshire lads were tough lads, but good character lads. Like we played behind the Iron Curtain in those days, and we had no television or anything. And we had to stand up for each other, But those lads wouldn't let you down. None of them. Mick Jones, Paul Madeley, Terry Cooper, Paul Reaney, tough lads, but good character lads. Really good characters. You could depend on them, and that's why we get together every summer, because there's a bond between us. It was when we went in those matches, it was like lads being in the army together.
5: Right,
6: Nathan.
5: It was deeper than just a football match.
6: No, we had to stick up for each other. We had to stick, and not just on the continent, but in matches week in and week out, they'd be there. None of them would let you down.
1: Are you sure we can tell this?
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20: We do want to remember the late Jerry Kiernan, who has sadly passed away at the age of 67. Jerry Kiernan had a remarkable career as an athlete, as a coach, and as a television pundit. As a runner, he finished ninth in the marathon at the 1984 Olympic Games in Los Angeles. He was a two-time winner of the Dublin Marathon. He ran a sub-4-minute mile. He was also a national cross-country champion as well. He coached numerous athletes. Most recently, he was a key part of Kieran McGeehan's ongoing success. And of course, he was a brilliantly informative, engaging, and entertaining television pundit across Olympic Games and World Championships in recent decades on RTE. To remember the late Jerry Kiernan, I'm joined by his friend Eamon Coughlin. Eamon, I think everybody was stopped in their tracks today when they heard this sad news. It really is a very sad day.
21: Ah, Nathan, yeah, stopped in your tracks, that's for sure. I was just gutted when I got a call from my dear friend Des McCormack, who's a teammate of Jerry's out of Clonliffe Harriers, and I couldn't believe it. Shocked. You put yourself in that position, you're able to do your little bits of work, you're at this stage, you're in your mid to late 60s, you think everything is fine, and you hear Jerry's gone, and you go, my God, you just got to take one day at a time. It's a sad day for Jerry, Jerry's family. My condolences to Ursula, his partner, his former wife, his two sons, and all the Athletics family. Really, really sad day.
20: And all the more shocking at such a young age, but because he was such a beacon of life and of energy and of enthusiasm. You see him running around Marley Park over the last few years. He never lost that love for athletics and that love for life.
21: No, Jerry was Jerry. He was great. Jerry did things his way. From the time he was a young boy growing up in Kerry, he wanted to be a GAA star, and he never became a GAA star. But he found his true love in athletics, and when he got involved in schools athletics, he was one of the best in the country, and then he continued to proceed into the international scene, a senior level. And beyond athletics, he just reached out to so many, not hundreds of people, but thousands of people, when he, as a teacher in St. Bridget's in Black Rock, and then through, of course, athletics. And he just gave of himself so much. You know, Jerry was an oddball. You know, you didn't know what way to take Jerry at times. Jerry was strongly opinionated. He was controversial. He was so, so smart, such a philosopher, and just a great orator. And a wonderful use of the English language. And I'm really saddened, really saddened.
20: All those things you talk about, we saw time and time again in his role as a television pundit. When you think back to him as a competitor in the 80s when he was going to Olympic Games and when he was winning Dublin Marathons, I guess you don't get to that level without being an incredible competitor. What was he like as a runner? Because I guess people now do remember him best as that TV pundit, but he had such a successful career before that.
21: Yeah, well, I've known Jerry, as I say, since we were young teenagers, and we competed against one another. We trained with one another. We spent an awful lot of time with one another outside of athletics. We spent a lot of time working with Bill O'Hurley and RTE, and we were just great friends. Jerry was a very hard worker. He may not have had all the natural talents that I was lucky enough to have, and at the same time, I had to work for it to come out, and it came out perhaps a little bit easier. But Jerry really worked harder than any other athlete I would have known during my era. I might have done 70, 80, 90 miles a week. Jerry was prepared to do 100, 120, 130, 150 miles a week because he had such belief in himself that he wanted to be an Olympian. And his dream came true when he qualified for the marathon in the 1984 Olympic Games along with Dick Cooper. And coincidentally, John Tracy didn't qualify for the marathon in 1984. And thanks to Al Guy, one of Ireland's great athletics official, he was able to, if you like, get John in through the back door. And little did we know that John would go on and win an Olympic medal that year. But also, little did we know that Jerry Kiernan would be putting it up to him and Carlos Lopez through 20 miles in the marathon. And everybody was saying, gee, maybe the two boys might pull off a medal here. But that was all down to Jerry's really guts, his guts. He believed so much in himself, but he had to work so hard in order to achieve what he achieved. He won numerous national titles. He represented Ireland many, many, many times. And as I say, he was a 4-minute miler. He was an all-rounder. But what he learned from his sport, he gave that back to many, many young men and women. Yeah.
20: It certainly seems that way, listening and seeing a lot of the tributes that have been coming in today from his former students, who you touched upon, from his teaching work and his work with Ciara McGeehan, who she was describing him as a father figure, and how it was breaking her heart when she was leaving Dublin to go to Manchester, not for leaving Dublin, not for leaving her boyfriend, but because she wasn't going to be working with Jerry anymore. And she was making the point that on the outside, he was maybe seen as a hard man, but once you got to know Jerry and once that he was part of that, you were part of that inner circle, he just gave absolutely everything to everyone.
21: Jerry was a very soft man. He was somewhat strange character, but at the same time, he was a hard worker, as I said, and he wanted to instill those ethics that were required in order to become a champion at the highest level, not just in Ireland, but in the world. He had to work hard. So when he came across some of his young athletes over the years, he realized that these kids thought they were really training hard. And he saw how I trained and how John Tracy trained and how some of the great athletes in the late 70s and early 80s trained. So he wanted to instill that philosophy of hard work in those people. And as a result of that, people probably criticized him because he wanted to train the athletes beyond what everybody else believed they should be doing. But that was Jerry's way. Whatever Jerry did it his way, and he did it well.
20: And that came through as well, I think, in the television coverage, that he expected a lot from Irish athletes when they went to major championships. And he had a brilliant ability, I think, to contextualize what achievement was once every 2-4 years, when an awful lot of the population might tune in to athletics and not really be aware of what's going on. And at times, we may be critical of Irish athletes, and he would have been able to build them up and give a sense of what a big achievement it was. But also, if they fell short of what he expected, he was brutally honest.
21: Absolutely. He was controversial, and the reason he was controversial, because he knew what he was talking about, number one, and as you say, because he was honest. And there was no point in clapping somebody in the back if they were finishing second last position in the first round of a race or an event, with all respects to them. The fact that they were able to make the Olympics was brilliant success from their perspective, but at the same time, Jerry was demanding more, and if they didn't live up to his expectations, he wasn't afraid to be able to say what he really believed in.
20: He leaves a big legacy. Yeah. Eamon, thanks a lot for joining us.
21: Yeah, thank you.
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1: Hi, I'm Jason McAteer, and I'm about to get up close and personal with Mark Lawrenson. How are you doing, Lauro?
2: I bet you never, ever, ever thought in a million years you'd be doing something like this, would you?
1: To be honest, I'm just glad I'm getting up close and personal on Zoom and not in person, to be honest.
2: Oh, thanks very much. You're full of SH1B.
1: As much as I love you.
2: Yeah, of course.
1: Lauro, right, I'm going to start off quite simple. Are you a Liverpool fan?
2: Yes, I am. Although, my favourite team, I think as most people know, is Preston, because when I was, 12, 13, all I ever wanted to do was follow my dad, who obviously played for Preston, into the Preston first team. And I did that at the age of just turned 18. So they are always, and always will be, my team, but obviously Liverpool because of, you know, the 7 years I had, etc. So I'm lucky that they don't play in the same division, to be quite honest with you.
1: And how close, so when you were growing up, when was it you decided or you got the inkling in that you were going to be a footballer and you were good enough to actually make it?
2: Well, I was like a kind of 8 stone weakling until I was about 15. Then I started to fill out. I was a left winger. Remember Tommy Hutchinson? Do you remember him, Jace?
1: Yes, I do. Yeah, scored the own goal in the FA Cup final for Man City.
2: And did he not score as well for his own team, I think, in that game?
1: Yeah, he did.
2: I was like gangly and leggy and all that kind of stuff, a bit like Bambi on ice at times. But I got to 16, I took my O-levels, and my deal with my mother was that I would take my A-levels. So I started my first year A-level term, and would you believe the then Preston manager, Sir Bobby Charlton, rang the headmaster, right? But the headmaster of my school was a Jesuit priest, because I went to a grammar school that was run by Jesuits, and we were regularly battered by Jesuits, and you can leave that in. And he rang the headmaster and said, is it possible Mark Lawrenson could leave his studies now and come full-time to play for Preston? And in fairness to the headmaster, he said yes, so I was off.
1: There's a lot of attributes to being a footballer. I think people actually think it's quite easy, you know, to make it as a footballer, but obviously talent is something that you need to have. But I always think as well, there's an inner desire, there's an inner drive that drives us individually. What would that have been for you? For me, it was criticism. It was me getting knocked back, and I always wanted to bounce back. What was it for you?
2: Was it really criticism? Because to be quite honest with you, I kind of got in the team at 17, 18 when Bobby was there, and I kind of cruised. But there was a moment where they changed me from a winger to a defender, and that was Nobby Styles. So here I am, coached by two World Cup winners, Sir Bobby and Nobby. You probably never ever played in the Central League, but it was a fab league. It was like the reserve league. So
1: say
2: Liverpool.
1: Yeah.
2: Oh, did you? All right. So I didn't realize that. But you know how it works. So if Liverpool play on the Saturday, right, and they only had 12 players, including the sub, the other 8 players who could all be internationals played in the reserves. So on a Tuesday night at Deepdale, I'd be playing against Tommy Smith, you know, and all those kind of players like that. So, and they battered you. And I kind of thought, wow. And I sort of realised then that you had to be obviously stronger. You had to be kind of almost, you know, whatever happens, you just take it and you learn. And listen, what's experience? Experience isn't about winning all kinds of trophies. It's when you get stuff sometimes and you're rubbish. And, you know, then you bounce back from it. But I was lucky at Preston, really, because I got in the team. And I'm going to drop another name in here. David Sadler, European Cup winner with Man United. He was my centre-back partner, and he was fab. It was absolutely fab, because in those days as well, you had some big growler who played at number 9. You know, as a 17-year-old kid in the Central League as well, Saddy would say to me, I'll take care of him. And he used to warn people off against me, said, leave him alone, he's just a kid. Andy Locker knocked me out one day playing for Oldham Reserves versus Preston. He had the hardest head of anyone I'd ever played against. And he knocked me out, and Saddy went mad with him, wanting to punch him. David Sadler wouldn't have punched anyone in his life. So he kind of looked after me. And you learn quickly, don't you? I mean, you know, that in kind of in bad times, it's when you learn quickly. And that's the whole thing about it. That's what I say to the kids. It's not when you've won something. It's when you've lost something and everybody like slaughters you. And you just say, right, you know what? I'll show you.
1: Did you enjoy growing up in sort of the late 70s and the 80s when playing around that time? Because, you know, the football fans were different to what they were now. Criticism used to come quite easily from the terraces. You know, obviously there was racism at that time, football hooliganism at that time. Were you ever sort of conscious of what was going on, or were you just concentrated on playing football?
2: Well, I went to Brighton. Very quickly, the story was that Liverpool had come in for me and bid 70 grand. Preston wanted 100 grand, and my mum had remarried, and my stepfather was a director of the club. Talk about incestuous. Wow. Yeah, as it. And he never told me. He never told me about Liverpool. There was no agents. And that was kind of in the end of the March, because that was the only transfer window. Yeah. And in May, June, Brighton came in for me and offered 100 grand plus VAT, so it was 112 grand. And Preston went to Liverpool and said, it's too much money. And then, of course, 4 years later, they paid a big whack. But going to Brighton was fab. It was just fab. And all our players, I think, apart from two, had been transferred in. So, obviously, I joined from Preston. And then Gary Williams, who's from Litherland, he was playing for Preston in the first team. He came 6 weeks later, so that was great. So I had a buddy and everything. But we didn't see much of anything at Brighton because it was such a long way. And we had crowds of 25, 26,000. It was mad because there was no catchment area apart from 50 miles away in Crystal Palace or Southampton and stuff like that. But we were kind of shielded from all that, in all honesty, you know, and there was never any scrapping or anything apart from when Brighton played Palace because they hated each other. And it was just like a nice, easy life, and we were winning. So, it, you know, everything seemed really, really simple. We know it isn't at times, but, you know, we had two promotions and everything, so it was good.
1: And how much money did you have in your pocket, and what were you driving?
2: Right. I had an orange Toyota Corolla. And by the way, listen.
1: An orange Corolla. You're not pulling me with an orange Corolla.
2: No, I didn't need to do that. You just saw me play. No, I'm only joking. Right, so... And I bought it was like 1,200 quid, right? And it was from a payment from my contract. And I lived in Lytham St. Anne's. Well, you'll know this, but Blackpool, which is just down the road, and Preston, yeah, they hate each other. Absolutely, totally hate each other. It's a real hatred, and hatred's a strong word. And I remember when I brought it and took it home, and my stepfather said to me, "What have you done?" I said, "It's a great car." He said, "Have you looked at the colour, by the way?" And I went, "I'll be all right." Anyway, not long after, I got transferred to Brighton and I drove with all my belongings. My mother was wetting herself, right? So no mobile phones, no nothing, no M23, no M25. It took me 7 hours. And when I left the house, she said, "Ring me." And I went, "How am I going to ring you?" She said, "You'll have to stop at all the services." Nuts. But I rang about two or three times. So yeah, that was my first car. Money in my pocket. I hardly had anything. I think I was on 30 quid a week at Preston.
1: Were you?
2: Yeah. Yeah. And I thought that was good.
1: What would that be relative now? How much would that be, do you think? Old money, like, sort of now, what we look at?
2: 32 now. maybe 300. I don't know. We're in the old third division, which is what now Div 1.
1: Yeah.
2: And, of course, I was just a kid from school. And that was my money, and I wasn't there long enough to get a second contract.
1: Okay.
2: I think my appearance money was obviously good because that, you know, enticed me to get in the team and stay in the team and one thing and another. But yeah, I've still got a copy of my first contract, 30 quid a week. And by the way, I am the only person in football ever to take his own signed papers, registration papers to the office was in Lytham St. Anne's. So when I signed for Liverpool, Tom Saunders, God rest his soul, great fella, he said to me, "You live in Lytham, don't you?" I said, "Well, it's St. Anne's, actually, Tom." He said, "Even better, because that's where the Football League offices are." He says, "Can I trust you to take your own papers in?" And I said, "Yeah." So I took them in and went to the receptionist. And I said, "Oh, these are for such." And he said, "Who are you?" I said, "I'm the fella who signed the contract." She went, "Oh, really? We don't get many of you in here." Cool.
1: So would a young Mark Lawrenson, would he be interested in football Would he be looking at the scores and, you know, watching the big match or match of the day? Would you do that? Yeah, was that you?
2: Well, so when I was 14, 15, my treat on a Saturday night, because we all had all these sweets, we had a news agents, we had all these sweets, right? And I was allowed to watch match of the day. Little did I know.
1: So the call comes and Tom sends you to sign your papers. Mm. What's the feeling like when you walk into that winning dressing room? What is the feeling of a young Mark Lawrence in the shadow of these great players, this great club?
2: Well, the first person and only person I saw was Suey, was Graham. And he had a black eye, like it was been painted on by a makeup artist. It was perfect. And I arrived on a Friday night with obviously Bob. The doctor was there, et cetera. And it was just like about four of us. And Graham had been in for a little bit of treatment. It was early on a Friday, about 6 o'clock or something. And I looked at Graham, he looked at me and he went, I said, don't worry. He said, I did two of them, but the other one got me. And I'm thinking, shine on. But, you know, this is the football club. And Bob was like your granddad in

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2: Real Madrid in Paris. I thought this will do for me. I loved it. I thought it was fab. And you know straight away, don't you? Can you just get this feeling? And it was great.
3: What age were you?
2: I was 23, I think.
3: So you're still a baby, really?
2: Yeah, a little bit. I just hadn't had any sort of bad times in football. It was all good.
3: So had you won anything?
2: Just two promotions with Brighton, two consecutive, and win them easily. And then we missed out on promotion to what was Div 1 then, the top league, by goal difference. And I think Tottenham and Southampton went up and we finished on the same points, but we missed out on goal difference. Then we went up the next season.
3: Okay, then. Let me ask you this, right? If you're looking in on the picture, why did Liverpool sign Mark Lawrenson?
2: Well... Bob said to me straight away, he said, we know you can play in different positions.
3: Okay.
2: I said, okay, which I thought was good. He said, but we know where we want you to play. And it was, what they were doing was, and this was the thing that they did all the time, was they were giving people who you thought the legs were going, in this case, it was Tomo. So they gave him from start of the season to Christmas to actually make sure that his legs were really going. And then, of course, they just sell you. That's what they did. So Bob just said to me, look, he said, I'll put you in the team straight away. I think I played left back. My debut was left back. But in those days, Jase, lots of players had to wait 18 months to get in the team, as we all know. And he just chucked me straight in, which was fab. And in terms of a confidence booster, it was great. And, you know, the fact that he thought I could play in all sorts of different positions. In the end, throughout my career, I played in 8 different positions for the football team.
3: So let me take you to that day. You're making your debut. You're at Anfield, your debut at Anfield at home.
2: Yeah.
3: What's that feeling for a young 23-year-old Mark Lawrenson walking into that old, tiny dressing room with the wooden benches with that red kit? What, I mean, I see you smiling there. You obviously not like, I can feel it as well. When I think back, what is it when you walk in? If you shut your eyes now, what do you see?
2: I suddenly realised that, constipation, it was a cure for constipation, that's the first thing. I just kind of had to pinch myself a little bit because I'd sort of played 3 or 4 games pre-season. I'll tell you what happened, remember, you know Howie Gale? Right? Yeah. So Howie was in the squad and we used to have a game at first team versus reserves on Anfield on the Wednesday before the Saturday. And I played left back and he tore me apart. And I just remember Ronnie Moran on the sideline just tutting. I'm thinking, oh shit, like I'm not going to play at the weekend. But my excuse was Ray Kennedy was playing in front of me. Ray's was playing in front of me and he was about to go to Swansea and he just wasn't asked about playing. So, and they said to me, look, you normally have a bit more cover and all that kind of stuff. But, that was from that when to the Saturday and I was just restless because I thought, crikey, maybe this is too much for me, but fortunately, they didn't think so.
3: Did you, can you let us into any secrets? Did you put the kit on and did you go and look yourself up and down in the mirror and think, yeah, that's a bit of me? I did.
2: No, I probably didn't. I think the worst thing was, remember where the old taps were?
3: Yeah.
2: Right. And I can't remember the name of, the guy who looked after the dressing room, Willie, Tom, whatever, or whatever kind of thing. And he kept moving me. I was just sat there with, half my kit on and thinking, pondering about life. And he kept moving me because he was turning the bath on and off and all that kind of stuff. And I thought, bloody hell. And I obviously realised that maybe they'd have stuffed me there because I was a new boy. And I didn't have that much time to think of it. But also, it was just how relaxed it was until about 2:45. I mean, Davy Jono, Terry Mack, Alan Kennedy, they were all in the players' lounge until 2:40.

0: coaching the 235 from Doncaster. And Bob would be in there. Bob Paisley. I mean, you tell that story and people go, ah, oh, yeah, yeah. But yeah, they did. They really seriously did. Then you'd come in and then Joe would say something. Bob maybe say something. Ronnie would always say something. I mean, he was only happy when he was unhappy. And then you were out. So in many ways... No.
1: You wouldn't get involved in the cards or
0: No. Too much intelligence for that. Not.
1: Yeah. Because it was a big thing, wasn't it?
0: It's a massive thing. It was a massive thing. It never got out of hand. But so what I did, I used to go in the old, after a while I went in the treatment room, the one with no windows.
1: Yeah.
0: And I'd take a newspaper in it and try and do the crossword. Just get out of the way. I mean, Stevie Nicol would be ready at 1:45 for 3 o'clock kickoff and you're thinking, what for? And just lads are different, aren't they?
1: Was that because you just didn't like it? You just wasn't interested. You didn't get a buzz like thinking about doing it, or?
0: Oh no, I got a buzz, but I was right. I was ready in my head. I think I'd start thinking about who I was playing against on the Thursday, and so you come in Friday. We hardly do anything, a little five aside and stuff, and Bob would occasionally have a little meeting. But I was ready in my head to play against whoever. And I just wanted out of the way. I just wanted to go and sit in silence and try and do the crossword and come back in and get ready, basically.
1: Okay, well, you had an unbelievable career at Liverpool, and it was so successful playing with some great players. If you could pick one player that you really enjoyed playing with, you were kind of on the wavelength and felt really comfortable, you look at him in the dressing room. For me, it was Maka and Robbie. If you look at the player and think, yeah, we've got a chance today, who would that have been?
0: Christ, that was most of the side, Jace.
1: Was it? Because, it wasn't just one.
0: Kenny was a genius as a player. You know, he couldn't run, he couldn't edit, and he had a big fat arse, but he was an absolute genius. And then he'd have to say, well, rush it, because we'd keep it at 0-0 and he'd nick a goal. But Souness never ever really got the praise from other teams and players, probably because he'd top most of them anyway. But he was the manager of the side playing, and then there was Al. So, I mean, big Al was just, it was easy for him. I mean, I'd come off, covered in shit and blood and everything, complete mess on my kit. And it's as though he just put his kit on and he just wandered off, like he'd take the dog around the park. It was easy. So there were so many of them, weren't there? That was the thing about it.
1: When did you feel established? When did you feel, you know, real part of the team? You're one of the main players, comfortable in the dressing room.
0: Yeah, I'll tell you what it was. It was early in the season because we played Alkmaar, or AZ67, I think it was, right? So we were playing them in the European Cup. But on the Saturday, we were going to Brighton. And this would only be September, maybe early October. And we're going to Brighton on the Friday morning. Bob called me into his office and I thought, Christ, what have I done? And he said, look, maybe I shouldn't do this, but I'm leaving you out tomorrow.
1: How did you take that?
0: Well, if I finish, I said, I'm leaving you out tomorrow. I said, look, why? He said, oh, it's nothing to do with the way you played. You've been one of our better players. He said, but you've not played in Europe. So I just want a little bit of experience because it's an away game. And then he said to me, do you want to be sub at Brighton? He said, because I know you're going back and everything. I said, yeah, why wouldn't I be? He said, well, I can say you've got a hamstring if you don't want to be sub. I said, no, Gaffer, I might come on, which I did anyway. And then Alan Kennedy got injured at Brighton. So I actually played in Alkmaar and we drew 2-2 and very unusually for Al. Al made a mistake for a goal and Tomo made a mistake for a goal. And he sidled up to me after the game, Bob, and he went, I think I made a mistake. I apologise. So I kind of thought then that felt really, really good if the manager's saying that to you. And probably from then on, I was fine, to be honest with you.
1: How did you prepare for games, Lauren, mentally? How did you just think you were better than everybody else and no one would get the better of you? Or were you just confident in yourself? What was a Mark Lawrenson like back then?
0: Well, I knew, both me and Al had like masses of pace. So in that position, you knew if you made a mistake, you could probably get back and recover.
1: Yeah.
0: So you'd sort of think, I tended to play against a smaller fella and Al would play against the bigger fella. And so I was just thinking, I'll always just be that half a yard back, just in case, you know, you get turned and stuff. To be honest with you, playing with Al was just, it was easy. And we sort of knew what each other was doing, and we were allowed to come out and play with the ball and all that kind of stuff. Never really ever fell out. We learned after a long time after finishing, we both learned Latin at school, which,
2: okay.
0: I don't know why I said that, but it sounds fab. But we just, you know, I see him today, and, you know, it's like, you know what it's like. Every time I see the players, you know how many of them live in Burton. We've got nearly a team now, including Stevie Highway. And within 10 seconds of being together, it's just, you're back in that dressing room. And I love that. That's like, people can't understand that. They can understand all the other stuff around the game. They can't get that, where you meet someone and you're immediately taking the piss out of each other. And people are party to it, are thinking, well, that's a bit harsh. But it wasn't, was it? It was how we lived. And if, you know, as soon as you got in the dressing room and people were slaughtering you, they liked you. But other people outside the game have no idea about that at all.
1: So when you finish the game, Lotto, you're in, you get your shower, you get your big bath, all in the big bath. What's Mark Lawrenson putting on? Is it a bit of Brute? Is it a bit of Old Spice?
0: Oh, my goodness.
1: This is taking you back.
0: It's a long, long time ago, Jace. Maybe even nothing. Mind you, I mean, people can't believe the stories about the bath, can they? That we all got in one bath, shitted up. And hardly anyone went in the shower. It was bonkers. I mean, I remember, we had two baths, didn't we? Two big baths, right? And remember at the start of pre-season, and we had that purple stuff put in one of the baths.
1: Yeah.
0: On your feet for the blisters.
1: On your feet, yeah.
0: We all bet Brucey one day that he wouldn't dive from the shitty bath into the blister bath, and he did it.
1: Yeah.
0: And honestly, we all did it. And did you know what he did? He dived up. I mean, there's only about that much water in it. His unbelievable belly flop. We got, oh my God. It was absolutely fine. Absolutely.
1: It was bonkers. What was your pre-match meal? What would you eat before the game?
0: Chicken and beans. Roast chicken and beans.
1: Every time. Are you superstitious, Laurel? Are you superstitious?
0: I was a little bit kind of superstitious, not about where I went out in terms of onto the pitch, whether it was second, eighth, none of that rubbish, but my boots. And, you know, if I played well in my boots, you know, even when they're all falling apart, like they go to the cobblers all the time, because they were me lucky boots. When you think about it, it's a load of bollocks. But if it makes you feel good, it does you good.
1: The Mark Lawrenson that goes through his Liverpool career, winning every trophy in the book and becoming a superstar, all of a sudden, age starts catching up with yourself. Mm. You're still with the same manager? If we change managers, have you still?
0: No, we were on. It was then Kenny, player manager. So we've had a couple of seasons of Dougie, as we know him, Bob Paisley. Two seasons only with Joe. And then Dogs Balls was player manager, wasn't he?
1: So all of a sudden you're finding yourself out of favour now.
0: It wasn't that. I got injured. I hardly ever missed a game. That sounds a bit kind of self-aggrandizing, but I hardly ever missed a game. And then we played Wimbledon at home, and obviously they were just louts, weren't they? I mean, they were horrible. Absolutely horrible.
1: What age are you now?
0: I'm 28.
1: Okay.
0: So 29. And Kenny says, right, we're playing three at the back. So he's gone Big Al, me and Dizzy, Gary Gillespie. So he said to me, you can play three. You can play as a middle one. And I want Alan and Dizzy to, because they had obviously Fashinou and the rest horrible playing against us. And game goes on. We've only gone about half an hour. They get a corner at Anfield Road end.
1: Yeah.
0: Ball gets headed out. So I'm on it. And I'm running. And a Fashinou's chasing me. And George Courtney was the referee. And I'm absolutely certain I'm running away from Fashinou. Then all of a sudden, I fell over, right? I fell over. And I just presumed that Fashinou had caught me. And when I was lying on the ground, I said to George, he'd caught me. What the effing hell was that? It's got to be a foul. He went, Mark, he was nowhere near you. And right, and I went to stand up, and I couldn't stand up on my right leg. So I kind of just sat there. Evo came on, the sponge and all that, and he said, "What's wrong with you?" And I said, "I can't put my foot down." So he picked me up, went to put my foot down, still couldn't put it down. So he carried me off, and my Achilles had gone. No. Remember, was Dr. Calver there when you were there?
1: No.
0: Mr. Calver, sorry, the specialist, not Dr. He came in because he was at all the home games. He said, "Mark," he said, "your Achilles is gone, you need an op." He said, "We'll get you into Walton ASAP." And he said, I know a guy who will do it for you, does think that kind of these, obviously, you know, in terms of your legs and everything.
1: Is this a complete rupture? Like totally?
0: How total?
1: Achilles gone. Yeah.
0: And all it is your Achilles. It's like a piece of elastic that goes from your heel back to your back of your knee. So I'm thinking that's not too bad. And it wasn't. People say they're in pain. A lot of people used to get it from playing squash. I think that was it. Or people, you can get it from stepping off a curb the wrong way. I had no pain at all. And I thought, this will be fine. But after a while, I had the op and everything. And my major problem was that a few years earlier, I'd ruptured my ankle ligaments on the same leg. And it was the right leg, so it's the furthest away from your heart. And my blood supply was minging, absolutely minging. So a few games, I came back and played a few games and everything. And I just knew. So picture this, I'm going to a game, right, on the bus. And I had to have my shoe off, my sock off, and I had my leg higher than my heart. So it pumped all the blood back just to play football. And I'm thinking, this is stupid. This is absolutely nuts. So they sent me to Harley Street, but they sent me to a guy in Lillishull, and this guy taught people to walk again after serious car accidents. And I went with Kevin McDonald, who had his leg badly broken at Southampton, Jim Beglin, badly broken leg at Goodison, and myself. So we go, and I'm like the first to go in to meet this guy, and he's got all the paperwork and all that kind of stuff. And he said, where are you from? I said, I'm from Preston. He says, right, well, tomorrow, so this is Thursday morning, tomorrow at 4 o'clock, you come and see me, and I will tell you, no grey area, black or white, what I think you should do. He said, I'm going to do loads of tests with you, all those kind of things, which he did. So I go in the next day at 4 o'clock, and the first thing he said to him, he said, are you insured? Unfortunately, do you know what? I was. I was the first player ever to play for Liverpool that had insurance, or so Peter Robinson told me. And I said, yes. He said, take it. I said, but hold on a minute. He said, take it. He says, because what will happen now is, he says, you'll come back and play. He said, you'll have lost half a yard of pace, if not more. And he said, your left leg will go then, because obviously, as you know, you protect yourself when you have an injury on the other leg. And he just said, take the money. So I did. And I packed in on the Thursday.
1: Let me take you back to when he says this and you're sitting there.
0: I knew, Jason, I knew. I knew it was coming. I knew straight away. I honestly knew it. I just didn't feel the same. And there was no
1: way. What's your emotion like to be told that after being, you know, you've lived amazing life of winning things, and you know, to be told then it's an end, isn't it? You're coming to an end. What's that?
0: Jason, like? I knew it was coming. So I knew it was coming, and you know, my saviour was, I was just thinking, you know, I played for Preston, I played for my dad's team. And if you'd said to me after one game for Preston, you're not good enough, that's it, I'd have taken it. So, you know, love my time at Preston, love my time at Brighton, and we were successful. Time at Liverpool was completely different. I described it as, I loved playing at Brighton, but I went to Liverpool, it was like business, it was work, because of the pressure you're under to win absolutely everything. Don't get me wrong, it was like fab, and it was fantastically enjoyable, and of course winning all the medals and stuff like that. But I kind of consoled myself before, and I knew what the decision was going to be. So I didn't shed any tears or anything. I just thought, it is what it is. But the daft thing about it all was, so I go in and say to Kenny, I'm done. And he went, no, you do this, do that. I said, no, I'm done. I'm absolutely, totally done. And I said, the guy's going to ring you today and tell you and all that. The next day, Friday, I was manager of Oxford United, and they were in the same league as Liverpool. I was the youngest ever manager in the old Division 1 the next day.
1: No way.
0: Yeah. So, yeah, working for Mr. Maxwell. And in case you're interested, I didn't push him off the boat, but I was in the queue.
1: Right, let me say.
0: Hey, listen. Don't mean to cut in. But the other thing about that is, I'd met Ghislaine Maxwell on a few occasions. I told a few people who've gone, "Oh my God, you shouldn't say that to anyone." I went, "Why not? I met her. You know, that was hundreds of years ago. I mean, I had no idea."
1: I mean, I know this is up close and personal, but like...
0: I didn't get up close and personal with Ghislaine Maxwell.
1: Thank God.
0: Although at the time you would have done.
1: There'd be a red dot on you somewhere in a minute. Right, so you can shut your eyes now and you can go back in time. I'll give you the time machine. And when you open your eyes, it's there in front of you. What are you doing? What is it? What's that moment?
0: That moment is not playing against bloody Wimbledon. Well, it is, because
1: the cups and the trophies and
0: I was a rubbish trainer, but I didn't really need to train. It was just I was really, really lucky. Jockey was the same, and I thought I'd have had another 6 years, you know, that extra 6 years, who knows what you would have won. I mean, you might not have won anything, but I was starting to be greedy and thinking, Christ, I could end up with like 7-8 league championships and stuff. So yeah, that would be the biggest thing.
1: So when you become manager of Oxford, yeah, the next day, which I can't get my head around, to be honest, that's like mental. So are you prepared? Are you like, how do you go from playing a couple of weeks before to now being a manager and walking into an alien dressing room? What do you say? What do you do?
0: Well, I think where I was lucky was that obviously they knew that I'd played and they know the level that I played. So I think straight away, you've got them. You know, respect. Obviously you can soon lose them, but you've got them. And I had Maurice Evans with me, God rest his soul, who'd been the manager and won the old Milk Cup, League Cup thing. And he just didn't want to be manager anymore. And Kevin Maxwell had called me and said, look, you fancy being the manager and all that kind of stuff. So, and I just felt good about it. I thought, you know, it's great. I mean, I hadn't met his father by then, but it's funny because people now, I didn't last very long because I fell out with his dad. I absolutely lost it one day with his father because he was just a bully. And in the end, obviously that was proven by not me, by loads of other people. But, and I told him to stuff his job where the sun didn't shine. And you know what he said to me? He said, I really respect you. He said, but at the end of the day, it's got sweet FA to do with you. And they sat me the next day. And people would say to me, who was your best signings? I said, there were two signings. They were unbelievable. And they go, really? Who was that? I said, the undersoil heating that I got the manager to, that got the owner to put in and the Zanussi fridge in the office. I said, it was the only thing that wasn't crap every week.
1: So when you get sacked as a football manager, are you now like, are you itching to go again? Do you want to, because you're only young, aren't you?
0: I was on early 30s. And we had a board of directors at Oxford that didn't really do anything because Kevin Maxwell made all the decisions. He was the same age as me. I think he was 30, 31. He made all the decisions. But there's a guy called John Devaney from Sligo, and he bought Peterborough. And he said, come manage Peterborough. And I went, John, you know what? I don't know if I can be arsed. He said, come and manage Peterborough. So I went and managed. And we were doing great. I think we were sixth in the division. And all these players in on budgets and all those kind of things. And the crowds had gone up. We actually were doing really well. But and I took four players, four old first division players. Remember, was it Paul Bradshaw, the goalkeeper at Wolves?
1: I think so, yeah.
0: George Berry?
1: Yes.
0: Yeah, PFA?
1: George,
0: I had four in the end, Kevin Bremner, centre forward, and they were on very average weekly money. But if they played in the first team, they were on good money. And I'd sold it to John, the owner, chairman, and everything. It was all fine. It was going great. And there was I don't know if it was a Black Monday, Wednesday or Friday, when obviously the stock market crashed the whole thing. And John was a builder, and he was building apartments and houses in Western Supermare. And he turned up on the Friday afternoon. We're playing the next day. And he said, he says, you know, those four senior pros, he said, and I said, yeah, they can't play tomorrow. So what are you on about? We're six. He said, they can't play tomorrow. They're earning too much money. And I went, so what do you want me to do? And he went, play the kids. I said, John, we haven't got any kids. We just haven't got any kids. And he went, play the kids. I said, you know, I'll tell you what. I said, you pick the team and I'm off. So I left. But I saw him loads of times after, because he lived in Oxford where I was for a while. So he was a really nice man, a massive pal of Jim Smith as well. And I wasn't, I just thought, you know, the other fella had interfered at Bloody. At Oxford, and I just didn't need it again, and I walked away, and it was a good decision to walk away as well.
1: And was that the end?
0: Well, until I became a defensive coach at Newcastle, I was working for Sky doing some interviews, and I went to interview Keith Gillespie. Did this interview, saw Terry Mack, saw Kevin Keegan, and everything. Had a quick chat with them, flew back down, and the piece went out the next day, like Saturday lunchtime before all the games. I got a call from Terry Mack when the programme was finished, and I thought, bloody hell, what have I upset them? He said to me, what are you doing tomorrow? I said, well, it's Sunday, not doing anything. He said, we'll sort your flight. Kevin wants to speak to you. I said, all right. He said, so come up. He says, we're playing Man United on the Sunday. All right, so I flew up, and so Kevin offered me a job. And he said, I want you to be the defensive coach. He said, you can still do a bit of media stuff, because I just started doing it and was enjoying it and, you know, the freedom and all that kind of stuff. And he said, you know, we'll look after you and everything, and this will be your money, which was good as well. And of course, that day I stayed for the game. It's when they beat Man United 5, didn't they? If you remember. And they absolutely tore them apart. And I just said, yeah, I'll sign. So I was there probably 4 or 5 months. I never took a session, not one. Because Kevin said to me at first, right, 2 months, just look at it, right, assess what we've got defensively, come back to me and we'll have a chat. And after 2 months, when, you know, and what they, the problem they had was they'd had like players from the second division playing in the first division at the back, you know, from midfield going forward, they had brilliant players, absolutely brilliant, but we were still pretty average at the back. And he said, oh, we should, let's not worry about it now. He said, because we're not playing particularly well going forward, and I'm more worried about that. Well, he walked out. Not that day, but he walked out because the club didn't offer him a new contract because they were going to be a PLC company. And he just walked out. And Arthur Cox was there as well. Terry Mack was there. Chris McMenemy. And the next day, Coxie came in. And I'd known Coxie when I was a kid at Preston, when I was a 14-year-old. And Coxie said to me, right, he said, you need to start to earn your money today. And that was the first session I did. And it was a day after Kevin had left. And then Kenny got the job. Kenny said to me, what have you been doing? And I said, square root of sweet FA. He said, seriously? I said, yeah. I said, I'm the fittest I've ever been since I stopped playing. I said, I've done about 2 or 3 sessions. He said, what do you want to do? I said, well, I said, there's a bloke from the BBC who's been on at me. Would I like to be a pundit on Match of the Day? And he went, what do you want to do? I said, I'd like to be a pundit on Match of the Day. And he said, fine. But in the meantime as well, he made it in such a way that he went to the board and he said, I was like surplus to requirements. So I got a few quid tax-free, which was, well, he still reminds me every flaming day I ever see him. But yeah, so I'm gone.
1: I mean, it's been amazing. I mean, I got asked to do this job actually, and I thought I was just a chat with Loro, but I've got to be honest. Like, it's opened my eyes up, because we obviously know about Mark Ronson, but I don't think we do. Let me just ask you, just before we finish, a couple of quick fire questions. So really enjoyed it. What's your favourite colour?
0: Red.
1: What do you have on your bacon butty, sauce wise, red or brown?
0: Brown. HP, gotta be.
1: Is it?
0: Yeah.
1: What kind of undies you wear?
0: Boxers.
1: Where's your favourite holiday destination?
0: Got a house in Mallorca, so it's got to be Mallorca.
1: And if you looked at all your medals and you had to play in one of the finals again, which one would it be?
0: 84 European Cup. Roma.
1: That's amazing.
0: Don't forget, we're away from home, weren't we? People don't realise this, but so we win, you know, with the penalties and all that rubbish. And Brucey was never near any one of the 5, by the way. He went the wrong way for all 5 of them. But one of them hit the bar, one of them went over. The captain of Roma that night, 10 years later to the day, committed suicide. I mean, how sad is that? Like, people don't know. And it's like, it was kind of almost kept under the carpet. 10 days, His name was, I think, Di Napoli. He was a really, really good player as well. 10 years to the day he committed suicide.
1: Okay, well, let's end it on, I mean, that's so sad. Let's end it on one. If you have to sum up Mark Lawrenson's career in one word, what would it be?
0: Unbelievable. Because I didn't ever, when I started playing for Preston, ever believe that. I just thought that was it, that day at Deepdale. I thought, I've done it. Jace, listen,
1: yeah. The
0: punters, they've heard enough about me, right? So I'm going to turn the tables on you. I've got a few questions here, which you've got to answer, obviously, as honest as you can. Right, here's my first one. What's the highest amount of league goals I scored in a season?
1: In one season, the highest amount that you scored?
0: Yeah.
1: Moroccan centre-half, mind you, full-back well, as
0: listen,
1: well.
0: Listen, I'll help you. It was 82-83, so it was Liverpool.
1: All right, can I get a clue on each one, right? Was it double figures?
0: No clue. Oh. No, get lost, there's no clue.
1: Oh, right, okay. 12.
0: Nah, 5. However, I was top scorer after 12 games that season.
1: I knew 12 was in there somewhere.
0: I don't know where Rushy was. you won't know this, but let's go for it. What's my favourite film?
1: Your favourite film?
0: Yeah, I'll give you a clue. It's one of three that are very similar. That's a great clue.
1: One of three that are similar. How many did The Godfather have? I'm going to go Godfather.
0: Big. Yeah, but which one?
1: The third
0: which
1: one.
0: Which Godfather movie? So you've got one, two or three?
1: Three.
0: Two. Best film ever made.
1: Bloody right? Hell.
0: I don't think you'll ever get this because I didn't even get it.
1: I don't think I'm ever going to work again after this, but go on.
0: Yeah. Who scored a hat-trick in my last game for the Republic? So that, I'll give you a clue, that would have been 87-ish.
1: I'm going to go, I'm thinking left field, but I'm going to go obvious.
0: Yes, think left field,
1: Right, hat-trick. 88. Wasn't Dave O'Leary, was it? Dave O'Leary.
0: Don't be stupid. Christ almighty. You'd never heard the end of it if it was. David Kelly.
1: Ned. Bloody hell. Was he playing in 88?
0: Obviously.
1: That baby face.
0: And this is, you won't know this, but we can have a laugh about it. What year did I first unveil the Loro Tash?
1: Well, Tashes were in around the 80s, weren't they?
0: Well, they certainly were, they ever.
1: So,
0: have a guess.
1: Bloody hell, you all had one. Teddy Mack.
0: Suey.
1: Suey had
0: David
1: a big John one.
0: Davey Jono.
1: Jono had David a big thick one.
0: Yeah.
1: I'm going to go 85.
0: Ooh, 2 years out, 83.
1: Oh.
0: Good guess, though.
1: Yeah.
0: Right, football one. How much did Liverpool pay to sign me from Brighton? So that will be 19. What did I tell you?
1: You told me how much money you were on at Brighton, 300 quid.
0: No, at Preston that was, when the equivalent. Yeah, so how much did Liverpool pay to sign me? Don't forget that they had 70 grand turned down 4 years earlier.
1: I'm going to go 220.
0: 220 grand?
1: Yeah.
0: A million.
1: Serious? You went for a million quid?
0: I went for slightly more. It was 900 grand plus VAT, which was 12%. So that takes it over a million quid. I think
1: What year was that?
0: 81.
1: Bloody hell.
0: 1981. I was the third most expensive transfer in the Football League. Trevor Francis was first.
1: Yeah.
0: He went to Forest, didn't he?
1: Eddie and Daly.
0: He was second. Not Jerry Daly, Steve Daly. Steve Daly went from Wolves to Man City. And then I was the next.
1: Mate, that's Virgil money back then. 40 years ago, that's 70 million. There you go.
0: 5%.
1: You wish.
0: No, dude. You got 5%.
1: Did you?
0: Yeah. actually, what happened then is those days you actually got 10%, but 5% went to the PFA. So I got, but you only get the percentage of without the value added tax. So I got 45 grand, right? And the tax was like unbelievable. Yeah. You got to a certain, that I remember on my first couple of years, if you earned so much, you paid 84 quid for your last kind of set of money throughout the season as the money accrued. 84% tax. And then I remember Maggie Thatcher got in about 18 months later and it went down to 60. Who scored more goals for Republic, me or you?
1: Me.
0: No. Would you know how many you scored?
1: I got 3, I think. They were big ones. 5. Oh, okay.
0: Yeah, maybe not quite as big as mine, Jace, but not for me to say that. right, so 2002, when I shaved off my tash.
1: Yeah.
0: Which club did I bet would be relegated? The bet was, if they get relegated, I would shave my tash off. You should get this.
1: 2002?
0: Yeah, you should get this.
1: If they got relegated, you shave your tash off. So they did.
0: Yeah. Yes. No, they didn't. Oh, wait a minute. Yeah. I bet that they would be relegated. And if they didn't get relegated, I shaved my tash off. As long as they stayed up, I had to shave my tash off.
1: 2002. Sunderland? I'm going to go Bolton.
0: Well, I think that's the first one you got right. It's not a bad 1 out of 9.
1: Is it? They get it right. Bolton.
0: It was Big Sam, wasn't it?
1: Yeah, 2002.
0: You know, we raised a few thousand quid, and I think it all went to a hospice in Bolton as well, which obviously was good. I had me tash shaved off live on the telly, which, to be honest with you, wasn't a good watch. But hey, what can you do?
1: Thank God.
0: Right, last one. Yeah. So this is my final question. Only one of us scored a goal that helped Ireland top their group and qualify automatically for the major finals. Who did I score that goal against?
1: Was it 88?
0: 87.
1: So 87 for the effort. Who did you score against?
0: And it's supposed to be, this was the turning point in us qualifying for anything, so people say, not me.
1: Northern Ireland.
0: No. By the way,
1: what to begin with?
0: A ferry. Listen, if you took a ferry from there across, if you travelled east from Northern Ireland, you'd land in this country.
1: Scotland.
0: Oh, yeah. God, you know what? I thought you were going to say Romania then for a minute. Yeah. Or Scotland. Yeah. It's amazing what you forget, isn't it?
1: Yeah. I feel like I know you now.
0: I think you got 1 out of 10, but you're used to that, aren't you? A bit like the Sunday People ratings. Did you ever hear that? I remember, I think it was Alan Kennedy rang up somebody from the people, and you could get good, if you were top of the ratings, you'd get money and everything, but he rang up, I think we played Charlton, and Belly only got 4 out of 10. So of course we knew all the journos, and he rang him up and said to the journos, why on earth did you only give me 4 out of 10? He says, because I'm not allowed to give you 3.
1: Brilliant. I love that. Well, Lotto, that has been brilliant getting up close and personal. I've really enjoyed it. I feel like I know you now, like one of the family. Thanks a lot, mate. I really enjoyed it, and take care.
0: I'd like to say that was unbelievable, Jace, but I can't lie.
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15: Sometimes I might even leave it on to the rugby. Yeah.

0: Rhys McLennigan, this is your happy place, I think it's fair to say, right?
1: Yeah, I'd say so. This is the place on earth where I feel most comfortable, my gymnastics gym.
0: When did you first set foot here? Because it wasn't the only gym where you managed to discover your own talents as a gymnast.
1: Well, this gym in particular, it's my coach's gym. It's where I prepared for the Paris Olympic Games. It's where I've seen the trickle-down legacy of my gymnastics career with the younger gymnasts starting, with the coaches coming through, knowledge being passed down.
0: There's a great story that you have and a great memory where you sort of unveil the routine for Paris in this place with the next generation of gymnasts of Newton Arts.
1: I would have killed to see an Olympian preparing for an Olympic Games. So it was a real honour to be able to, first of all, put myself under pressure and prepare myself for the pressure of the Olympic Games, but also for the younger generation to just see what it looks like to prepare to try and win an Olympic gold medal. We knew what we were capable of, and we were almost saying to them, you know, if it goes to plan here, it goes to plan at the Olympic Games, and it went to plan every time we performed our routine. But I remember leaving those days feeling like I'd already won. You know, if everything didn't go to plan at the Olympic Games, everything at least went to plan on that day, and that would be a memory that I would remember for the rest of my life.
0: Which is why your story is extraordinary, and managing to break through and become a historically successful gymnast for this country. When did you first realise you had that opportunity to do something special and to do something different?
1: I remember when I was about 16 years old, I was scoring just behind the best guys in the world. And I remember at those competitions thinking, like, oh, if I just add those couple of 0.1s, 0.3 onto my outcome score, then I'm right up there with those guys. So I could see a clear path of me becoming the best in the world, even at the age of 16.
2: How I first met Rhys was back in 2014. I had just recently moved back from England. That time was perfect because Rhys was looking for a coach to be serious and to try and bring him forward in a performance point of view. He was clearly very talented, but he was very rough around the edges because he was lacking that program from before. Then it's very, very important to have a foundation and a basics within gymnastics.
3: We had heard that Luke Carson had retired due to injury, unfortunately for him, and was moving down to Bangor to start coaching. A decision had to be made about who was going to coach Rhys. His childhood coach, who he had had since he was 7, was moving to England. There was really no coaches, either had the experience or the qualifications to take Rhys. I emailed Luke and we set up a meeting. In that meeting, Luke at one stage said that he thought Rhys could be the best in the world. We're on board with that. You know, we believe it too. And Rhys needs to believe it. I just thought, well, if you think he can be the best in the world, here you go.
2: He could do cool tricks and he could do cool skills, but the basics was completely gone. I had to hold him back quite a lot for that first year. I always just imagined him on like a big leash that he just wanted to go at the world and showcase everything he could do. But my goal, I knew long term for success, we had to work on that foundation. So that first part was all about working on the basics of gymnastics, because I knew once that was conquered, all the skills in the world could come.
1: Myself and Luke were very ambitious from the get-go. Since I started working with him at the age of 14, we were straight away saying to each other openly, how can we be world champions? How can we get that Olympic gold medal?
2: He shared the intensity that I had as a coach. He had that intensity and that passion for wanting to maximise his potential. And so we had that common goal to be able to work towards.
3: Luke kind of stripped his gymnastics right back, as it were, and almost began again with fundamentals and built it up. And it didn't take long, because by the age of 18, he won the Commonwealth Games, beat the reigning Olympic and world champion. So from 14 to 18, that's how long it took Luke to basically mould him into a high performance athlete.
1: As soon as I started working with Luke, my progress went through the roof. I had somebody in my corner saying they believe just as much as I do. lots of people around us didn't necessarily understand our ambition. It was scary, but at the same time, it's what drove us in training. It almost held us accountable, us speaking those words out loud. We were bold enough to sit back and say, no, we want the top spot. We want the Olympic gold medal.
3: I think we had in our mind that he would be good at gymnastics. My husband's sister had done gymnastics up to like a national level, and people kept saying to us, oh, you need to take him to gymnastics. But he was a crazy child and he just didn't listen. I was never able to take my eyes off him. So, I mean, some of the things he did at that age, it would make your blood boil, honestly. I mean, he never crawled. He just stood up and, I always say, he just stood up and ran. He actually never walked either. He just stood up and he ran at about 8 months old, and that was it. He was a difficult child at that age.
4: I wouldn't say he was hard work, but he was fun to chase about. And when we first tried to get him to ride a bike into the driveway, set him off, and that was him. Just give him a wee push. Away you went. No problem.
3: He was literally climbing out of the cot from a very young age and dropping down onto the floor and just laughing. He thought it was hilarious. You know, when he shouldn't have been doing things like that.
4: There was no picking him up for a couple of times or, you know, explaining to him what he had to do. Pushed him, started pedaling, away he went.
3: He went to a day nursery and they said he was the only baby that was able to crawl out of their cots. They had like a mesh side, so there was nothing even to get a purchase on. He was just like Spider-Man.
4: We had a wee quad motorbike and we put him on at the top of the street. Forgot to let go of the button that drives it forward and off he went, skidding off the end of the driveway and the next door neighbour's garden, which was about 4 foot deeper.
3: Nobody would mind him. I mean, even his grandparents wouldn't babysit him, because every time anybody babysat him, they would be on the phone to say, oh, Reese has fallen again, you know, or he has stitches again.
4: The screams off and I went running for him, but he was fine, as usual, he was fine. Just laughed it off and carried on.
3: I had to ban him from doing double somersaults on the trampoline. This is before he even went to gymnastics. I had to say, look, but double somersaults are not a good idea. You know, and his reply would have been, well, what about twisting ones? Can I do twisting ones? You know, that was the sort of kid he was.
4: Just one of them boys. He's one of them guys, you know, the annoying one. Yeah, that's him.
3: We had a pommel horse. His dad was overworking in Bangor, and I think they were clearing an old school, and they had some gym equipment sitting out ready to take away, to throw away.
4: I was working close by and I could see it out in the car park. See if I can find somebody who owns it and we'll ask them, do they really want it? Because you could see everything being piled up and almost ready for it to go over to the skip. So we went over anyway, and I asked the foreman. He says, yeah, go and see Archie round there. Couldn't find Archie. Put it in the back of the van. Told the foreman, I've seen Archie. He says, take it. We headed on home with it.
3: So we brought home a pommel horse. The pommel horse was a big hit in the garden, you know, over and over again. He would just practice on the pommel horse. So that's how it all began.
4: Just couldn't believe he had his own pommel horse. So he was really grateful.
3: The first time he walked into a gymnastics gym, I suppose it's like a child walking into Disney World. His face just lit up when he walked into that gym. And he would tell you himself, he walks into the gym and just gets that like butterfly excitement in his stomach. I honestly think he still gets it now. On the gym wall, they would have had a list of, you know, records. Who did the most press-ups and who did the most chin-ups and who did the most circles on the mushroom. And, like, he always wanted to be top of the list. He was fiercely competitive. I remember when he was about 8, going back and forward to training probably about 4 times a week. And at that stage, he was doing gymnastics 4 times a week and he was doing football maybe a couple of nights a week. And he was doing swimming. So he was in the back of the car and he just said to me, I think I need to stop the football training and the swimming now because the other boys are in the gym and I don't want them to get better than me. I want to be in the gym. That's what I want to do. So it, from my perspective as a parent, it was really nice that it was his decision. At that early age, he basically decided that gymnastics was the sport for him.
1: The moments before I compete, it's a scary feeling. You're in a different country, a different environment. Everything is unfamiliar. Then as soon as I set my hands on the handle, that's when I feel at home. That's when certainty comes back into play. That's when I'm most calm. I feel like it's something that pulls you in, wanting to push the limits of your physical being. And all of that was the draw for me, was the draw to go back for more every time.
0: Tokyo and what happened there was something that you dealt with very, very well. It might not have been easy, but I suspect in hindsight you did everything in your power to deal with that as well as you possibly could.
1: I feel like I did, and I feel like there's the evidence there to prove that I did do good in adjusting after the Tokyo Olympics.
2: The Tokyo Olympics was amazing, but it was just a different environment. It was in the midst of the COVID pandemic, and you weren't allowed to talk to anybody. You weren't allowed to speak to other nations. You had to wear your mask. You were told if you were photographed without masks, you were sent home, and you were tested every single day, and if it came up positive, you were deported. It was a different environment altogether.
3: Reese's build-up for Tokyo was going remarkably well, and he had a huge amount of positivity going up to it, and everything mentally was really, really good.

0: is phenomenally high.
1: Everything was going great with the build-up, and the routine looked good, and he looked good. Yeah, it was perfect.
0: He qualified in first position. We're on track. The plan's working. And then

0: almost when he just started off, we could just see him make a tiniest wee hand mistake. And we knew it was sort of over. We just seen it happening in front of us. Just couldn't believe it.
1: It came to his performance in the final, and his hand slipped on the handle, and the whole world around us came crumbling down as he did on the pommel horse, and that was extremely difficult.
2: His finger was just a millimetre out where it should have been, and once that happens, you can't recover from it on pommel horse because your continuous momentum, you can't stop to adjust. So you could see where his finger went wrong. He just fell.
0: All the hard work came to an end. Just couldn't believe it. Desperate. Couldn't believe it.
1: Just felt unjust because of the success rate, because of the data that was there saying the outcome is going to be good.
2: I was just, my heart just broke for about 3 or 4 minutes. And then I watched his interview on RTE after, and I knew Stuart straight away was okay. I knew straight away, right, okay, he's fine, he's coming back from this, that's fine. He wanted to go back into the practice gym and redo the routine, and he did. We always said to Reese, every setback's the opportunity for a comeback, so that's what he did.
1: Gymnastics is such an individual sport. It is high stakes, high pressure. You have one opportunity, a lifetime of hard work. All of that for 46 seconds. One finger placement can alter the outcome completely. But I think that's what draws people to the sport. It's a certain caliber of person that thrives on that.
3: In life, there's going to be inevitable challenges. There's going to be really, really difficult days beyond what you could even imagine. But then in those difficult days, there's an opportunity. There's an opportunity to become more motivated and more determined than you have ever been before in your life. When I look back at the Tokyo Olympics, I can say that there's never been a day where I've been more motivated than that day. Even in the worst days of your life, there's still an opportunity there.
1: Dealing with failure is difficult at times. It's just every part of your body wants the outcome that you know is possible, because it's not all sunshines and rainbows all the way, especially not in performance sports. It's difficult, it really is, and you have to make sure that you stay grounded on the journey that you're on and you don't lose sight of that, and we learn from it. That's the key to dealing with failure. That experience made us insanely strong for Paris.
4: Have you ever felt the sense of failure?
3: Most certainly. Every day in training.
4: Every day in training?
3: Every single day. Never one day I've come into the gymnastics gym and say, 100% success rate. If I was doing that, I'm not pushing hard enough. I'm not aiming high enough. Every single day I feel it's something I'm very used to. And yeah, I'm okay with saying that's a failure on that day, but inevitably it's going to be a success. I was wanting that comeback story, and for that to happen, I first of all needed to qualify to the Paris Olympic Games. So when I came to the Paris World Cup in 2023, it was just the competition before my Olympic qualifiers. I knew that I was in the arena that the Paris Olympic Games would be. I was competing against the current Olympic champion. I was competing against the other guys that were really up there as the best in the world. And I think because I was focusing on my competitors, it was really taken away from my real focus, which should have been my gymnastics, what I could do best. I remember just feeling in my hotel room, even on the day of the competition, feeling more nervous than I've ever felt before.

0: For I felt sick to my stomach. When I went into the competition arena to warm up, I was sweating before it even warmed up. I felt emotional, tears were welling up in my eyes, and I just didn't want to compete. That's how powerful those emotions were in that moment, and I've never felt like that before in my life. I'm normally the guy who's really calm, collected on a competition day. But for that day, I just wasn't in the right headspace. Even after that routine that I competed and performed successfully, I just wasn't happy. I really was still nervous even after the routine. And that showed to me that my mind wasn't even on that routine. It wasn't on my gymnastics at all. It was on my competitors.
1: What was the first thing you did to overcome that?
0: Talk to people. So talk to my coach, talk to my psychologist. We needed to figure out what was going on in my head before we tried to tackle that Olympic qualification.
1: When you say figuring out what's in your head, how do you go about excavating that?
0: Things like focusing on my competitors, focusing on things that weren't even in my control, like scores, like positions on the podium. What I really needed to focus on was myself, what I could control, and that was my training, my preparation, and how I compete on the day. I said this straight after my qualifications in Paris Olympic Games. I qualified in first position, I got the job done, made it into the finals, because, you know, that's sometimes the hardest job, was doing that. If you're trying to beat that person who's the best in the world, you might actually be setting a standard lower than one that you're capable of. So why not aim past them? Like, they even push them to the side and make them irrelevant. What's your standard? What's the highest you could possibly score? What's the best you could possibly be? I feel like that's what I started to do after that chaotic competition. When it even came to those Olympic qualifiers, I didn't look at any routines. I didn't look at anybody training beside me. I had my back to the pommel horse the entire time. But all of that was just blurred out noise for me. I didn't see any of it. I didn't hear about any of it. Pick your moments to watch your competition. The day to do that is not on the day of a competition. When my time came to perform my routine, I just done my job. And thankfully, it was good enough to clinch my second world title and then qualify me to the Paris Olympics.
2: So the day of the Olympic final, I must admit there was a real calm mood about the place between Reese and I. We do everything as normal. So we'd go have our morning coffee, we'd go to the food hall, we'd have our breakfast. We talk about random things rather than, you know, it's not about bringing attention to what's obviously going to happen hours later, but it's just about, I don't know, an episode of The Office or something funny that we had seen throughout the Olympic Village. And it's just about reminding ourselves that it's another day, it's another routine. It's the same pommel horse that he's been working on for the last 5-10 years. There is no difference to this day than any other day.
3: Although the run-up was really, really good and everything went well, I'm going to be completely honest and say at the back of my mind, I was still thinking a little bit about Tokyo. And that's just being completely truthful about it. And at the same time, I was really, really hoping that Reese wasn't thinking about Tokyo at the back of his mind. As it sort of got closer to it, we realised what a high level of pommel final it was going to be. Because I was looking at the entries and kind of counting and knowing all those gymnasts ourselves from the years sort of leading up to it, knowing who could be scoring over 15. And I think I counted 10, maybe 10 gymnasts who could score over 15. And over 15 was realistically going to be an Olympic medal.
2: The caliber of gymnast was insanely high. It was the highest standard pommel final ever recorded. So pretty much anyone in that final could have won it. We knew that. That's the stats. That's a probability of being in an Olympic final.
3: There's no way anybody can get a 10 in execution. You just can't, because they're so fussy with what the gymnasts do. So Reese on occasions gets 9.1 for execution, which is almost unheard of to get near a 9. So a lot of them would be getting 8.1, 8.2. So the gymnast who went first from Kazakhstan, Narman Kurbanov, he scored 15.4 and made me gasp, I have to say, because I wasn't expecting it. it was a really high score.
4: Well, do you know what? See, when the Kazakhstani guy went up, I thought, and the score he got, I thought, because he wasn't on the radar, the Kazakhstani guy. And I thought, I just turned to Tracy, I said, we could be in trouble here. Because we knew about the rest of them, Max Whitlock and everybody else. But when he got that score, I thought, goodness sake, why didn't we see this?
2: It wasn't simply put as just, let's be Olympic champion today. It was just perform another routine today, as good as you can, as good as you've done 300 times in the last year already. And so my last words to Reese were, today's the battle of the wits. That whole day was about just keeping his calm and performing like he did every other day.
0: I'd already made it to the top of the mountain. Now it was time to just do it once more. Reap the rewards from that.
3: Reese needed to do his most difficult routine. I just knew that it was going to be really, really close.
2: It's another day. It's another routine.
0: The amount of hard work and dedication I put in through my whole life up until that point. The driving force behind all of the hours that I put into this. All of the sacrifices I make throughout the years when a moment pays off. The emotions are indescribable. I'm jumping between tears, laughter.
4: We couldn't sit still and we're so excited about the whole thing. Absolutely class.
3: Oh, it's just like a release.
4: Oh, it was amazing.

0: I'm not relieved that he's won, because that in some ways is irrelevant. So we can't control what all the other gymnasts in the final are going to do. We are only concerned with what Reese can do. And if he does a routine that we know is his best and we can see that he's really happy with it, then we're happy. Do you want me to tell you the score?
1: You better.
0: 15.50, isn't that right?
2: I was almost throughout the years making a case for myself. I was trying to convince people what was genuinely possible. I said from very early on in my career that I'm not just wanting to take part in these competitions, I'm wanting to win them. And I was saying that to build excitement behind the sport of gymnastics that I love so much and really get people involved into this. I was saying to them, you know, this can actually happen. I'm convinced that I can be the best in the world, that I can go and win these championships that nobody has ever won before from Ireland.
3: Have you comprehended being an Olympic champion?
2: Just about. Just about.
3: Is there something that gives you that sort of fear now or that sort of excitement now?
2: I guess doing it again, winning world championships again, winning Olympic Games again, that kind of gives me that same fear or excitement. I know that it's a challenge bigger than anybody's ever accomplished in this sport, which is, again, that's super exciting, but it's a task that I'm up to, at least trying for.
3: This is something, obviously, that's going to spill right into your life post actually performing in gymnastics. I was going to say post-gymnastics, but I suspect your life after you retire is going to involve gymnastics. Have you considered what that point is? I hate asking that question because you've got a couple of more Olympic Games left in you, I'm sure. But you seem like the sort of person who's thinking big picture all the time.
2: I don't know that answer yet. I think it's okay for me to sit here and admit that. It's something that I'm constantly working on. I'd love to be involved in the sport of gymnastics in some regard, whether that just be hobby, helping out younger gymnasts, younger coaches, or it might be my entire career. I might stay in this sport until the day I'm on my back. We're in a very exciting time of Irish sport where athletes aren't scared to say, I want to be the best in the world. I want to go there and win an Olympic gold medal. People are saying it more and more, and I feel like that's the tides are changing. People are now realizing the power of speaking out your goals out loud and almost holding yourself accountable to that. People are seeing the confident talk, the confident self-talk working. We just had our most successful Olympic Games ever, and I'd say every one of us Olympic medalists from those Paris Games would have been saying before, we're going there to win a medal. It shows that it works. It shows that kind of mentality works. I think it's a brilliant thing for young Irish gymnasts to finally see that this is possible.
3: It seems like you've gone up there, enjoyed the view, and you're ready to scale again. It seems like you've handled it brilliantly.
2: Yeah, I got up there and saw a bigger mountain. Yeah. And thought, yeah, I want to go to that one.
4: To get better from now winning every major title in the sport, which Reese has, it's about, I think, my opinion, concreting Reese as the greatest pommel worker of all time. It's how many times have they won X, Y, and Z, and let's see if we can beat that. That excites me.
0: Sometimes I walk around and just think of what he's achieved so far, and I just shake my head in disbelief. That's the truth. I hope that he can find the motivation just to do whatever makes him happy now. And whatever that is, whether it's in sport or not in sport, I'm okay with it, because that has always been the goal, is for him to be happy.
5: What do we hope for him for the future? Just to keep on going for as long as he feels happy doing what he's doing. As long as he's happy doing what he's doing, we're happy to follow him and support him.
6: Oh, super proud. Super proud. Yeah, bursting with pride.
0: It's not just what your child achieves, I think, that's important. I think it's the person that they become in how they're achieving it. It's the person that they become that you're most proud of. And we're very proud of Reese and Elliot.
2: It is quite a pressured situation I'm in now, but that's what pushes me every day in training. People nipping at my heels, people performing some of the best routines in the world out there, and me watching them, you know, that gives me fuel every single day going into training, knowing that there's other people trying to take my top spot. That's what really motivates me. It's scary, it's frightening to know that people are trying to take things away from me, but at the same time it's just as scary and frightening as trying to attain them in the first place. I'll never be in the sport just to be in the sport. There's no two ways about that. That is forever going to be my motivation to be in gymnastics. I want to win gold medals. If I'm competing, I'm going there to win.
1: 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The Football Pod Club on Off the Ball in partnership with AIB, proud supporters of the AIB All-Ireland Club Championships for men's football, hurling, ladies football and camogie, because we believe support is what gets you the life you're truly after.

0: How's it going? You're very welcome along to the Football Pod Club. We're back in one of our favourite spots in the country, Killarney. We've been here a few times. I wonder why. James O'Donoghue, Paddy Andrews. Great to be back with you. And we've got two brilliant guests with Shane Ryan, Kerry goalkeeper, and Rat Moore, and Gavin White, Kerry captain, and Dr. Crooks. You are listening to the Football Pod Club here in Jimmy Bryan's in Killarney. We're down with thanks to AIB, who look after the pod and keep us on the road. James, Jimmy Bryan's, we can just feel the Kerry heritage and the history and the football coming off the walls here. Look at this. All the club jerseys, there's photographs, yeah. There's an all-star team in the corner. You were trying to name everyone from that team earlier on.
1: There is mostly Kerry, obviously.
0: There's a couple of me men there as well.
1: Nice Legion jersey. Yeah. It's actually a nice one there, I'd say. It's a lovely pub, don't it?
0: It's lovely, yeah, and just all the history as well.
2: How have you boys been the last couple of weeks and months? Probably been non-stop as well.
3: Yeah, it has been non-stop, I suppose, Shane. It's probably a bit different than I work. So we carried there a couple of weeks ago, so I've had the last 2 weeks off, but up until then, it's been absolutely crazy. So the truth between, obviously, getting Sam McGuire down to Kerry and going straight into the club campaign, then it's week on week, like, so it's hectic enough, but it's been busy, but I've always said that's a good complaint to have.
1: You must have been hanging at the end of that mid-Kerry game. Because if they won and won the county championship, you could still represent Kerry in the Munster.
3: Yeah.
1: But obviously, because they lost. It's a club team that's going to be in the final.
3: Yeah, it was unusual over the weekend, I suppose, to see them. Dingle beat them yesterday. Unfortunately, it wasn't the Beale. And look, it is what it is now. Look, it was out of our hands, so we can't really do much about it.
0: Just to remind the rest of the country, there's the club championship and then there's the county
1: championship. Every single pod we do, we have to break down the Kerry
4: structure. Yeah, figure this out
5: again. So, we're going to get both Mets teachers. I think it's Waze or teacher I've ever met. They just teach people about the Kerry championship.
0: Shane, Ratmore at the weekend, you had an unbelievable one against East Kerry a week ago. And then at the weekend against Stax, he just came up short. It didn't happen for you, county championship semi-final. So we're chatting now on the Monday. This isn't going out for a few weeks, but that's a sickener, like you were chasing.
4: Yeah, very disappointing, because I suppose we have two semi-finals last this year now after two good quarter-final wins beforehand. And I was actually telling you last week, I've never played a county senior final with my club. So and we've never made a county championship final. So it was a huge game for us. Unfortunately, we just came out the wrong side of it. Stax were outstanding in the day, and were full value for the win. They beat us by 7, and they were probably at least that much a better team. So unfortunately, it didn't go our way.
0: Joe O'Connor's playing some football still, isn't he?
4: Frightening.
0: Jesus. You're saying you're American?
4: Yeah, unfortunately, yeah. I don't think that wasn't a plan out for us to tell me and Joe, but at the end of the first half, he made a drive at me, and he turned in his left on the top of the 2-point arc, and I said, go on, I let him have it. Went over the black spot and wrecked the score.
1: If he got that with his right, you'd be saying phenomenal score.
4: Yeah. And I suppose Joe was such a leader for, he was a leader for us in Kerry as well, but he's such a leader for Stax that it gave the crowd kind of a huge boost as well, and they were going in with their tails up at half time. And
1: sure, he turned and he sprinted into his restroom in about 35 kilometres an hour. He was buzzing after him.
4: Yeah, so and Paul got injured in for us as well, so he left us at half time and kind of gave us a bit of uphill test second half.
0: Yeah. And you need everybody in club championships, don't you? Especially, it's the same with county football, obviously, but in club football, you need your best 15.
4: Oh, you do. And I've often said that, and I've even said it to coach and that more, like, you know, whatever it takes to get your best 15 on the field and on championship day, like, whether that means they don't train for 2 weeks beforehand, you send them up for cryotherapy, up to the player, whatever it is, get them in the field and you want to have a bad chance there.
0: Yeah. Well, like, to be honest, you've had unbelievable years, obviously, with the county and yourselves and Dr. Crooks last year, you had a brilliant run as well. They're so long and they roll on. I'm not going to say it's a good thing, but you are going to get a bit of a break. O'Donoghue Cup aside, obviously, that James is named after James O'Donoghue, obviously, no?
1: We're gone, so it's not too important. They're going to Nashville.
0: That's a good thing. That's the thing, you're like, we're chatting to you after your holiday, this will be going out, like, so that's a big thing. You get a switch off a little bit, I suppose, do you?
4: Yeah, I think it's probably different for Gab, I suppose. For me, going back to the club gives me serious energy, because it's a new position for me. I'm playing off-field by club.
0: Yeah.
4: So I almost see that as a little bit of a break. I suppose there's not as much pressure playing in full forward line as there is in goal sometimes, but I think mentally, I think Paddy, you mentioned that already, I think mentally is the biggest aspect, because when the championship is so intense now, you're going every 2 weeks, game after game, training is at such a high level now, off the field you make sure your video analysis is done, your physical and mental prep, that it's so intense, but just to get the mental break, and I think all you need is probably 3 or 4 weeks off. Do you know, and then you get the juices going again and you're kind of ready to take the road again.
3: But that's what I find whenever I get some sort of a break there, after 2 weeks you kind of want to go back and you're kind of forcing yourself to sit out a bit, but I couldn't agree more. It's a mental break.
6: When you get a break, would you do different training? Like, we would have done this a good bit, like, okay, you might finish with the club, but you might have 6 weeks or so, and you might, you know, play basketball or play soccer, or there's some sort of different, you're still being active, but it's
0: you did boxing, did you, 1 year?
6: We've done a bit, loads of different things. Like, you want to keep the body active, mentally you're training, but it's completely different being out on the pitch. And luckily, go back in January, there's going to be slogs for your pre-season.
1: It's golf, the boys aren't, I think.
4: I was just going to say,
6: golf doesn't have exercise now.
1: Speed golf, don't you?
6: Golf's also good for the head. Golf's good for the head.
4: Yeah, no, you are right. It's nice to change up, even a bit of Astro soccer and stuff sometimes. And you know, you're probably having a bit of crack there, and you're getting. You're getting the calories
6: because you're
4: I remember listening to one of New Zealand players after he retired, and he was saying he doesn't eat to train, he now trains so he can eat.
6: Right.
4: And there's probably a bit of that in the off season as well. It gets rid of the guilt.
1: Yeah. Training is worth 4 pints.
4: Yeah, exactly.
1: You would try as a soccer, didn't you?
4: I did. I actually went over to Nottingham Forest for a week when I was 13.
6: Oh yeah?
4: It was off the back of Kennedy Cup actually. And we had a very successful team with Clarence Celtic. We had a ridiculous amount of the Kerry players in that team, actually.
1: Who did you have that time?
4: Paddy Clifford. So I think our team was, I was in goal, we had Paddy Clifford left back, we had Shane Cronin right back, we had Dan Duno centre back, Michal Burns was playing in that team, Jordan Kiley played in that team.
1: Jeez.
4: Who else was there? There was a rake of footballers that are currently playing in club football and with Kerry as well. Beat us in above in Clarence Celtic after extra time.
6: Right.
4: There was a ball that came in. We went nil all. Like, this was Ireland against Portugal stuff. All that. It was a 5-5-0 on the defence side, and a ball came across 6 yard box over the goal, and it hit a hole and ricocheted into the net.
6: Oh well.
1: And that's why I did up the field.
4: But I got tries after that, and I didn't really enjoy it all right now. I was a bit homesick and stuff. I actually broke soccer when I came home.
6: Did you give it up? It's young to go over there though, isn't it?
1: It is.
6: Yeah,
1: it
6: 13 is young.
4: Yeah, it is. Yeah.
0: Who was the Forest boss back in 2011 or 12? And Forest were a different animal than they were now. Like, they'd obviously got off a cliff.
4: Yeah. Ronan Murphy was over there now. He would run on the youth academy. He plays at Beaufort.
0: Okay.
4: Yeah. And Brendan Maloney
1: had a great career.
4: Was there at the time. So there was a good few Irish over there kind of in trials.
1: Oh, he was with Forest, yeah.
4: But yeah, like I just didn't really. I don't know. I suppose I'm a fierce home bird, and I really like living at home. I love the football and stuff, and I kind of had to make a decision then. You know, if I was really going to go at the soccer, you kind of need to commit to it. And you know, it just GA was always it for me. Like,
6: if you're playing up front, would you have kept it going?
4: I don't know. I was coping so many blisters after the weekend. I bought a brand new pair of. Predators going over, like the wine ones of the tongue.
6: Yeah.
1: Sure. Or something.
4: Yeah, that's it. Yeah, I'm sure we were training. 2 hours in the morning, break, 2 hours in the evening, 4 hours in the pitch, or I was destroyed and blistered after 2 days.
1: And is this a trial, like, or do you just fall in with the...
4: So actually all the goalkeepers trained with the youth academy, with the youth team, so we had about 10 keepers trained with the youth team. But they put me in, actually, the first thing they did put me over is put me in the game against Bradford under 13.
6: No way.
4: Jeez. And sure... Kerry soccer, I'm never receiving a pass back.
3: Yeah.
4: It's always going over the top.
1: They're playing
4: the boys. The boys are pinning the ball back to me. I'm going route one.
6: And he came in,
4: he was like, settle down. I was like, I don't know what's happening here. Like,
6: some little Portuguese fella playing centre
4: back.
6: So,
4: cool experience though.
0: It's short lived, but that's a pretty cool story. Like, that's a great experience.
4: Yeah. It was cool. And I suppose that nearly was the foundation for me kind of getting involved with Kerry in goal, because I never had a dream of playing for Kerry in goal, to be honest. I played outfield, underage, all with Ratmore. Still do, thankfully. And, you know, people I looked up to in Kerry were the likes of this fella, Gooch, Declan Sullivan. They were the fellas I kind of wanted to be like. I always saw myself as a forward. But then I got relatively successful in goal for Kerry and ended up being in goal for development squads then. And that's kind of where it came from, really. But
0: he's kind of embracing this reluctant goalie tag, isn't he?
6: It's going all right.
0: We'll come back to that. We definitely will. Did you have a career outside of the Gaelic football?
3: Was it a Gaelic
0: football prodigy from a young age, and that was it? Gavin White. There was nothing else.
3: As a young player, you kind of you tip your toes into everything, I suppose.
1: Surely athletics, you could have had something there.
3: Bits and pieces, and signed them on, during the community games and all that sort of stuff, but not majorly with athletics, really, no. For me, growing up, it was mainly the football, a bit of soccer, basketball, and I played a good bit of hurling as well when I was younger as well.
1: Did you?
3: Yeah, up until maybe I was 16 or 17.
0: Crokes are really the only hurling club in Clarny, are they?
3: I played a bit of intercounty hurling when I was that age as well, but... wasn't really for me in the end. I had to make a decision, obviously, when the minors came along at that 16, 17 years of age. I don't have a story quite like Shane.
6: Kerry Hurling and Nottingham Forest.
0: Yeah. Not everyone does. Just what Shane was talking about there, like the bubble and the mental break. Is it a bit different when you're captain? And you're, you've been there before, but
2: you're walking around now as an All-Ireland winning captain. There's probably responsibilities that go with that too, that maybe the lads aren't fully aware of or fully in tune with, or they can just kind of let you take care of stuff?
3: Yeah, look, I suppose I was lucky enough that this is my second year being nominated captain from winning the county championship with Crokes. Mm. And I would have probably taken this year differently than I did in 19. Obviously, 19, it was only my second year really into the Kerry senior squad, so this year was completely different. And in fairness, I just kind of felt like this year that I was going to play my own game like I would have done in previous years. Obviously, there was bits and pieces that I had to do, like, but I kind of got the boys involved as much as I possibly could to make decisions, because ultimately, like, you can't do this by yourself. Yeah. And that was a big learning for me, I suppose, from 19 to this year, whereas 19 it was kind of all new and I felt like I had to do everything myself.
1: What was that like in 19, though? Because if you're coming in second year on the panel and next thing you're captain, like, that's a lot of responsibility.
3: Yeah, it was daunting enough, no, to be fair. Like, I didn't really know what to expect, to tell you the truth. I was still trying to cement my own position on the team.
1: You're playing with a 10 as well that year, aren't you?
3: I was, yeah. I was kind of mixing around the whole place. I started at 7, then I went to wing forward. And yeah, didn't end well for me there. I was marking Jack in the final. And
2: in the final of 19?
3: He cleaned me out that day. Like, so that was my end of my duration at wing forward. But yeah, it was tricky. As I said, wasn't quite sure how to handle it.
2: Because of the long campaigns with Crokes at the time, am I right in saying you hadn't even started a league game by the time you were named Kerry captain? Like,
3: yeah, it's that. So yeah,
2: like that's
1: the pressure you're putting on a fella's shoulders there at that age.
2: It's different.
1: It's incredible.
2: So
1: it
2: must have been a totally different experience 6 years on.
3: Absolutely. Oh, 100%.
2: You embraced it this time.
3: Yeah, absolutely. Yeah. Like, I suppose this year again, when the Crokes, we were finished. The club campaign was finished a small bit earlier, so I got a bit of league action. But yeah, look, I obviously would have been a lot more experience under my belt. I would have felt in the last couple of years I kind of tried to grow into a leadership type role anyway, without being named as captain and all that. But as I said, look, there's loads of lads that I dress me to try to bring along with you.
2: It strikes me that you have a fair amount of leaders in that dressing room and in different areas of the field. It's still a relatively young team in lots of ways. Not as young as you were in 19. Like, you're going up against Paddy's team that are chasing 5 in a row. I was just crunching a couple of numbers earlier. Like, the Dublin team was surprisingly young at the time. They had already broken through Howard and Conn and Mannion and Jack were obviously established.
6: There was a new phase coming into that.
2: They were about 27 or 8, I think the average age was. Like, the Kerry team's average age was just 24. And there was 4 All-Stars in your dressing room, there's 28 in theirs.
3: Yeah.
2: And you came that close, though, to stopping a 5 in a row. Like,
6: too close for our life.
2: Yeah, like what do you reflect on that 19 year? Like, it was so new for you.
4: Yeah, I think, I remember kind of 19 year saying every game was a step up. Do you know what I'm saying? Like, so every game was kind of more pressure, and I actually personally remember the 3-4-19 final not being able to sleep like for 3 weeks.
1: Really?
4: I was so nervous going into that.
2: Yeah. Your championship debut was that year, wasn't it?
4: Yeah, I made my championship debut, and my league debut was that year, with the first year I came in.
2: Wow.
4: And I suppose the boys went for 5 in a row, and like, sure, there was all this history that Kerry weren't able to get in, and Dublin now were coming in, and I kind of felt, I suppose, when I was in goal again, I was kind of felt like, geez, I'm going to cause this now. I'm going to make a mistake, so I'm going to cause 5 in a row. And I must say, that drawn game, I did not enjoy a single second of it.
6: Hey, I tell you, from our perspective, we would have played on, like, you were a new goalkeeper.
4: Yeah.
6: We would have spent a lot of time working on kickouts, forward and against. Now, the rules have changed significantly since then, but I think you're 100% in that game.
4: No, in the replay.
6: In the replay.
4: Yeah.
6: Like, we were,
4: I didn't do
6: it. We'll get this fella. And it was exceptional. And when you hear that side of things, that you were a young fella coming in, so nervous before.
4: Yeah.
6: You didn't cause the 5 in a row.
4: And you know, it's funny you said that now, John, that you're looking at me. And obviously, every team looks at the opposition goalkeeper. Yeah. But all that year, like, we'd be looking at, we'd say, Cluxton now.
6: Yeah.
4: And we're going through with maybe chinks in the arm or maybe kickouts he doesn't like. And I'm thinking, what are the boys saying about me here? Do they know, I'm fans of this. And like, I think in your first year, you kind of, sometimes you can over-egg the, you know, the analysis side of it. At the end of the day, you're going out playing a game that you played with the last 20 years. And I think when you do, you know, when I actually enjoyed the replay so much more, even though we lost it, which is weird, because I knew what to expect. I was like, this is fine, I'm okay. I boys so, outside.
1: You know, when you're maybe coming from the outside in, you're hearing all the noise maybe in 17, 18 from not being, or from 18 not being in, because you weren't in that year.
2: So then you're. You,
4: no, 19 is my first year.
2: I thought
1: you were in 17.
4: I was in 17 for a month when Keely left.
1: Keely packed.
4: And then 18, I kind of said I wanted to go commit outfield.
2: I didn't know that.
6: Jeez, I missed that conversation. So,
2: I missed that in all my research.
1: You have to tell Eamon I'm not going away.
4: Well, sure. So every year since literally 14 to 21, I wanted to come outfield. And
1: I you mean managed to 25, you mean, not 21. You still want to...
4: Sorry, to the age of 21, I mean, sorry. I buried that hatchet at 19. I buried that hatchet at 19. But like, when I was, my second year in 21 was when I was 20. Jack actually was playing me outfield. Jack was over that year and I was playing outfield. And I tore the hammer in an awful bad way. I'd say I ripped it nearly off the bone. Like, I'd say I didn't rip it off the bone, but I did a right damage to the hammer. And Jack rang me the following year, then I go, you're 21. And I was like, look, you had your shot, now back in you go. And that was it.
7: Okay.
4: And then we came into the senior panel in 17 for a month. And in the off season, I said, look, I'm going to do everything here to get myself physically, because I knew physically I probably wasn't at it, to get me physically as in best shape as possible. And I rang him and I said, look, I want to give this a crack. I said, this is what I really want to do. I want to give it a crack. And I did. And I was probably the poorest year I had for Rathmore, because I got so kind of
7: consumed. Worked up.
4: I got so worked up and consumed. And then we weren't playing great for Rathmore, and that was kind of annoying me as well. And I was getting anxious for myself and for angst with teammates and stuff. And then Peter rang me in 19 to go back in as a goalkeeper. And I considered it and I said, look, I'm so obsessed with football that I needed to be in an environment that would just, you know, give that professionalism and stuff.
1: I remember when you came in 17, the management and the players were blown away by your level. So then when you didn't come back in 18, I remember it was like, Jesus, that is a big call. Like,
4: That's funny, no, because I thought I was fierce out of my depth in 17. I remember we did training in Spa. And he did a 4-4 press on me. I'd never seen a 4-4 press in my life.
1: Yeah, but nobody would live in that. Like, it takes you a couple of sessions to get used to that. That was probably only to get the confidence of the press up as well.
4: Yeah. But there's only goal. I came back in 19. I said, look, I'm in it now. And I just totally forgot about the... I said, I'm a goalkeeper now. If I'm going to be successful at this, I need to fully commit to it and embrace it and embrace it.
6: I think
4: and
6: you have to, you do. Level, like it's,
4: you do have to, yeah.
6: To be all-consuming.
4: You do, yeah. And the season helps that.
1: It was becoming more and more an important position. Every year it was like more pressure on the goalie, more an important position. Possession, stats, all this. It just became completely a goalkeeper spotlight.
0: And was it the hamstring injury or was it someone convinced you?
4: In which, in 19?
0: In terms of just settling and being like, okay, I can make peace with the fact that I'm just going to be an All-Ireland and goalkeeper.
4: Well, I don't know. When I committed in 19, I didn't know I was going to be that. I think it was, I played a full year with the club in 18. I'd known inter-county. It was my first year not having inter-county experience from the age of 14 being involved in development squads. And I really missed it, to be honest. I really missed it. No, there's the added benefit. I was able to probably go on holidays. I went to America that summer for a couple of weeks. You know, you get the nights out and stuff. But I just craved, I suppose, I was seeing the likes of Gavin had made his debut in 18 and other fellas my age, who I played minor 21 with, and I was like, jeez, I want a bit of that.
1: You can't beat that bit of jealousy.
4: It's
1: fuel for the fire.
4: Isn't it?
1: To see a fella your age doing well or doing what you want to do.
4: It
1: really drives you on.
0: Because you were close to going to the States as well, weren't you, in 10? You've told that story before.
1: I was,
0: You were on the plane.
1: When I made the panel, Number 10 30. Without knowing, under Jack. I actually found out I was on the panel on the Kerry website. I swear to God. Myself and John and I were packing our bags to go to the States and we found out we were number 13, 29.
4: But were you training at the time?
1: Yeah, I was training. Maybe just for the summer, in and out, and then on the panel.
4: But how do you mean, as in on the training panel, is it?
1: The Munster semi-final. Munster semi-final.
4: Jeez.
1: It was mad. Yeah, cancelled the flights and didn't go. Thank God, though. I've been rolled back.
0: Yeah.
1: Size of a house going back.
0: But that's a... there is a journey here. Your growth from when you first broke into the panel to even this year, and even the enjoyment this year, but yourself as well, from being captain in 19 to 25. Did it just happen? Does it just happen by sticking at it, or is there other things going on?
3: When any player comes into the county squad, it takes a couple of years before you fully settle into it. Like, I came in after minor and 16 to the summer, 16, 17, just kind of in around the training squad. And then again, I actually missed the league until Naheem. My debut was a championship game for Kerry. Like, never mind, championship debut was Kerry debut. So it certainly takes a couple of years to actually cement your place, and then obviously go on and be successful. Then it takes another couple of years to get there. So it's a journey, right? Yeah. And I think some of them at times maybe might get frustrated with it, but there's certainly commitment in there, and just a mental kind of headspace that you need to get yourself into that I suppose probably separates the good club players from the county players.
6: I think there was plenty of confidence in yourself, clearly. Not that you're doubting yourself, but very few people, we spoke with this before on the show, come out of those really successful underage careers and straight away make an impact. Like Cliffy, Kieran Kilkenny, these outrageous players, mere mortals, takes a couple of years, the speed of the game, the physicality, and just the confidence to play at that level. It takes a year or two, and then, like you say, for you, the difficulty going in and then being captain as well. It's like, how in God's name we navigate just the dynamics of a dressing room at that age. And then it takes 2 or 3 years and you become confident and goes on, guys, what you're doing now this season, like one of your best years as well. So normal people takes a couple of
1: takes
6: years.
1: Takes the time, definitely.
6: Yeah, definitely.
7: Did you struggle with that in 19?
3: At the time, I didn't, because I didn't want it to. As a player, like, we don't want anything, any outside noise to kind of affect your position or your kind of impactfulness on a team. I suppose looking back now, naturally, you'd probably say yes, I probably would have, just because I was so young and very inexperienced at that level. But at the time, I tried not to think about it too much, okay, which is difficult at times, and it's weird to kind of say that, but there's certainly, like, if you're captain, you're thinking about loads of different other bits and pieces that might happen and obviously don't happen. And that obviously then takes your focus off the game itself, which is the last thing you want to do. And obviously if it's impacting the team, I guess the last thing you want to be as well. Like, so yeah, looking back, and I suppose the natural answer is to say yes. But at the time, I'd like to think no.
7: Okay. You boys started in an All-Ireland minor winning side. Like, I presume you're playing underage together growing up as well. If you go through the Sports File archives, the first photo of Shane Ryan is actually saving a penalty in a packed Fitzgerald Stadium, Kerry Miners 2013.
4: That's right, yeah.
7: You had a minor final against Tipperary. You said the last minute penalty that day, and you went on to beat Cork about an hour or two later.
1: Did you beat them that year?
7: That moment, right? Does that give you? Is there a bug that goes with that? Like, you're I know there's a packed stadium around you. They're not necessarily all there for you, but like, there must have been a bit of electricity there. Just the photo is just class. I know the minor is kind of separated nowadays, but that must have just been cool.
4: Yeah, it was cool. It was cool. And I think it's actually a lesson in the modern game that the minors don't play for the seniors anymore.
7: Yeah. It's like, a massive bugbear of Tommy Walsh, Kilkenny. Like, he talks about it every time he gets a chance. He hates it. He wants them to come back.
4: I could not agree more. Like, I think I was very lucky. I think I played in about 5 games when I was minor before senior games. But in Croke Park and everything, like, I played in Northern quarter final against Tyrone before he played in 2013 as well.
7: But you're all in on final 14, Donegal, Kerry,
4: Sunday. Yeah, but I suppose it's rare for quarterfinals.
1: They're huge days in your life.
4: They're massive. I remember looking around at that minor final on 14, and there was a break in play in the second half, and we're like, Jesus, what 82,000 feels like. Do you know, and as an 18-year-old, and I know, like, there's obviously added pressure, but Kev will probably test that. Like, there were games. When you saw the fixture come out, you saw we were in 12 o'clock in Croke Park before Kerry. Wow, like. And actually, year All Ireland winning 14 made it so much better for us as well.
1: Yeah,
4: because I suppose he brought so much to the crowd, which we were coming down the train, which we thought we were drinking with you inside in the ground. We were like, this is unreal. Like.
3: I have a great memory coming down the semi final. We beat Mayo in the semi final. I was an extended panel that year. And you were under pressure in that in Croke Park. I think you get a last minute goal or something designed to equalise.
7: It's a draw, Donnelly slips it.
3: We nearly toppled over the bus with excitement on the bus.
4: Did you? Radio 1 and the bus coming down,
3: It was unbelievable,
7: You can just hear the commentary, and I'm going to take it off here. I don't know, was it Maloney or Canning or Morrissey? But David Moran's ball into Donaghy, slipping it off to James.
1: Oh, you're just listening to it?
4: Yeah, because we tip the
3: traffic like that, so we get out.
1: That's unbelievable, because all the senior fixtures would dictate your fixture then.
4: That's
1: unbelievable.
7: Yeah, it's a pity, isn't it? That I know it's.
1: Why did they move? It's because they went under 17s.
7: They might think about it again, but it does feel very separate now. Like, it is a lot younger nowadays, isn't it? Paddy was 3-time Dublin minor, weren't you?
6: Yeah, but we were shit. We'd have got near an Ireland final,
7: did you not?
6: Oh, man. We did World of Leinster.
7: Wow.
3: Jeez. Even that time of 14, I remember the homecoming. I remember coming down here around the corner. And like, you were in front of us on your bus, and we had our own bus, like, and just the experience that, like, you always have that experience as a supporter in the car park, seeing the homecoming. But to be on a bus behind the boys, like, was just.
7: That's class.
6: That's the bug, though, isn't it? You get it's like, I want more of this. Yeah. You say, jealousy, or whatever you're afraid, but like, that's the most important thing here for the next 10 years of your life.
1: Feels your
7: hopes. There's a smashing photo as well. I don't know, was it in Clarny or was it in Ratmore? I'm not sure you get that many people in Ratmore, but there's yourself with the minor Tom Markham Cup, and then Sam Maguire with Paul Murphy and
4: that's Ratmore,
7: Aidan Manny. That's in Ratmore. That's a class photo.
6: Oh, it was man of the match in the senior final, wasn't it?
7: Picked the belter outside of the right boot.
4: Yeah, that he claims he claims he was kicking it over.
1: Do you not think he was?
4: No, I do. There's a few boys giving a bit of abuse for that.
7: You're going around with them, I suppose, for the week.
4: Yeah, it was insane. Like, sure, Paul, and like, it was only 18-year-old young fella, and Paul and Aidan, like, were my heroes, like, do you know, and I was looking up to them, and it was Paul's first year with Kerry too, and just so happy for him, because his family are just an unbelievable footballing stronghold in Rathmore, so to see him do well. And I suppose particularly Paul had his own story about not playing minor with Kerry, and probably even thought he was too small and stuff, and comes in his first year with Kerry, and A, he cements his starting place, and B, to have man the match performance in All-Ireland final, class for him,
7: he's had some career, hasn't he?
1: Savage. Even when we went off for Rathmore now at the weekend against Stacks, but you could just tell the leadership he brings to teams. So when you take that out of a team, then it's hard to someone doing everything right all the time.
4: It's so
1: easy, but it's not. Like, he's just a brilliant player. He was man of the match in his debut actually as well against Clare that year.
4: He scored a goal that day.
1: Did he? Yeah. Championship debut, man of the match goal. Top player.
7: You scored a goal for Kerry, haven't you?
3: I scored a couple. I'd say now you score more goals than points. Dar Dauchi Fe. Tatilla Olish,
8: RESB.ie. From Christopher Nolan.
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19: It's 1 o'clock. Good afternoon. I'm Jane McNamara. Ishka Éireann says levels in treated water reservoirs are historically low. It's urging people across the country to conserve water during the warm weather. A high temperature warning is in place for 13 counties until tomorrow. Carlow, Cork, Kildare, Kilkenny, Laois, Limerick, Longford, Meath, Offaly, Tipperary, Waterford, Wexford and Westmeath are affected. Meanwhile, a similar warning comes into effect tomorrow at 1 p.m. for Clare, Cork, Galway, Kerry, Kilkenny, Laois, Limerick, Mayo, Offaly and Tipperary. That remains in place until 7 a.m. on Tuesday. Margaret Attridge, Ishka Éireann's Head of Water Operations, says the pressure on supply is due to increased water use in homes and gardens.
20: We are seeing our reservoir levels right across the country come under pressure, but particularly in the Greater Dublin area, in Wexford, West Cork, across Kilkenny, South Tipperary, North Donegal. Our crews are doing what they can do to help keep service going, but they are reporting back to us that they are seeing treated water reservoir levels at historically low levels. They've never seen them drop this much in such a short time frame before, and it's it's because of the amount of water that people are using.
19: The arrival of more forensic police is expected to strengthen investigations at Anne Widdecombe's home. The former British MP was found dead in her home on Thursday after sustaining serious injuries. Police have been working there as well as in Newtown Abbot, where a 26-year-old white British male was arrested. He's since been released from custody. Police say he is no longer part of the investigation. A man in his 40s has been injured in a crash involving an e-scooter in Galway City. It happened in Salt Hill shortly after 9 o'clock last night. The man was taken from the scene for treatment. The OR 336 near the Blackrock Diving Tower remains closed with diversions in place. Investigations are continuing after a passenger was partially sucked out of a window on a Ryanair flight. The incident happened shortly after the flight took off from Greece to Germany yesterday. Greek media says a piece of the engine broke free and smashed the window. Aviation expert Kevin Burns says jet engines are very common.
10: And it is one of the most reliable turbine engines ever made, believe it or not. So what it looks as if it happened was a right side uncontained engine failure. In other words, something went wrong. One of the spinning blades, and it dislodged a piece of the cowling, which then hit the window and caused a massive instantaneous decompression of the cabin.
19: That's it for now. More in an hour.
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19: Dry, very warm or hot this afternoon with plenty of sunshine. However, it will be a little cloudier at times further to the north and northwest. Highest temperatures 24 to 29 degrees, generally warmest in the Midlands and south. 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
24: Welcome to Off the Ball Saturday here on News Talk. It is John Duggan with you through to five. Hope you're doing great around the country, folks. Enjoying the most of this heat wave. It's just fabulous weather, isn't it? And what is coming up on the show today? What a time to be alive in All-Ireland Senior Football semi-finals weekend. We're going to focus on Louth versus Mayo, Kerry versus Dublin on the Saturday panel from 1:30 before we carry updates on the Tailteann Cup decider between Dan and Wicklow from Croke Park. You're going to hear from Shane Walsh, Declan Byrne, Paddy Andrews and James O'Donoghue on Gaelic football on the show this afternoon over the next 4 hours. We know two of the World Cup semi-finalists, France and Spain, who will join them in the last four now. England or Norway or Argentina or Switzerland. We're going to discuss the greatest show on earth on Football Saturday, as always, 3 to 5. Republic of Ireland legends Andy Townsend and Kevin Kilbane will be on the line from North America. We'll also have Shane Keegan with us, the ex-League of Ireland boss in studio. We're going to keep up to speed on everything else which is happening too in the world of sport, including the Wimbledon ladies singles final, the All Czech affair and golf's Scottish Open with Rory McIlroy doing well. Our WhatsApp number today for all your hope from Louth and Mayo, those passengers in the cars travelling to Croke Park at the moment, the expectations, the predictions, the comments, the questions, the bits of humour, the rants. Love to hear from you involved in the conversation this afternoon. 087 9180 180 is the WhatsApp number. 087 9180 180. What's been the highlight for you of the FIFA World Cup too? Love to get in your thoughts on that. Monaghan's finest is here. Not in the semi-final this weekend, Monaghan, but Shane Hannan is in the studio. He keeps going.
25: Afternoon, John. We'll keep going. Yeah, it's one of those weekends. I enjoy you saying the weather is fantastic. Tough to sleep in, I have to say.
24: I did not sleep very well last night.
25: No. The fan is going in the bedroom, but it's not helping too much. Window open. But it's only us Irish could complain about something as good as good
24: weather.
25: Within
24: the first maybe 5 minutes of a radio show.
25: Yeah, exactly.
24: That's 4 hours long.
25: No, we'll take it. We'll take the good weather. Exactly, yeah. No, Monaghan not in the semi-finals, but there's jealousy, I think, from all of the other counties that are not in the semi-final. But the appetite is whetted massively because I'm looking forward to these two games.
24: Two full houses.
25: By the way, the obviously in Croke Park for the Louth, Monaghan and Dublin Galway doubleheader, and the Louth support was unbelievable. Both in numbers and in
24: imagine
25: her vocal.
24: Imagine Louth in the final. They're going to go crazy. If they haven't gone crazy already.
25: Yeah. And it's one of those that you almost wish the build-up was 3 or 4 weeks to a final.
24: Well,
25: like
24: that was
25: really
24: the old way.
25: 2 weeks is enough, though, and they take your arm off for it. But if you'd said to Louth fans before the season, you'll be in an All-Ireland semi-final, but not only that, you'll be in an All-Ireland semi-final where you have a really, really good chance. You know, it's a 50-50 game. Mayo fans are happy enough as well, but this is a very difficult game to call later on.
0: Ireland have won in Australia, Newcastle, 36 points to 20 against Japan in that Nations Championship match. Full-time whistle has just gone, Shane.
25: Yeah, just gone. And an adept enough performance, but with a couple of issues, certainly a couple of line-out issues.
0: Again?
25: Reared its head once more and led to a couple of Japan scores, certainly. But the first half tries from Tom O'Toole, Nick Timoney and Robbie Henshaw gave Andy Farrell's side advantage at half-time. And then they kind of pushed on a little bit. Connacht's player of the season, Sean Jansen, improved Ireland's lead on his debut. So a good try from him. And then Tom Stewart just crossed the whitewash there in the last couple of minutes or so. Fifth try for Ireland, two tries for Japan. And a good win, I would say, after the 33-31 victory against Australia last Saturday.
0: Two from two.
25: Yeah, two from
0: Eden
25: two.
0: Eden Park, here we come.
25: You'll take it. And it's a good start to the Nations Championship. It's enjoyable, the Nations Championship, so far. Like the opening weekends have been quite interesting. France, by the way, earlier on today bounced back to thrash Australia 42-26 in Brisbane. Australia had led by 21 points to 12 at half time in the Suncorp Stadium after a couple of early tries from the Wallabies flanker Fraser McRae. But a brace of tries for France towards the end as they came from behind to win 42-26 in that one. While New Zealand were also victorious today as well. Will Jordan scored a hat trick and became New Zealand's all time leading try scorer in their 47-17 victory over Italy. That was in Wellington this morning as well. So yeah, I think the games have been enjoyable, and I think Andy Farrell will be quite happy ahead of the game against the All Blacks.
0: Well, that's it. Having won the tour there in 2022, to win at Eden Park would be something else, given the way New Zealand have started this, and France impressive as well, obviously. So it's an interesting new concept, but then again, I think most people's heads are in the World Cup, and if the likes of Sean Jansen can come in and do something, then you know all you want to do is increase your options for Australia next year.
25: And a trophy at the end of it, like that was maybe some people's issues with the autumn series. Sometimes you're playing.
0: But people just call them friendlies.
25: They do call
0: you beat
25: them
0: the All Blacks. Oh, it's just a friendly.
25: Yeah,
0: that's just
25: at least for the trophy at the end of it, it becomes
0: the default.
25: There's a tournament feel to it. There's also a tournament feel at the World Cup, John. Mikel Merino came off the bench to score the winner in Spain's 2-1 quarterfinal victory over Belgium at the World Cup last night. Luis de la Fuente's European champions will take on France in Tuesday's semi-final. The remaining last eight ties conclude tonight and in the early hours of the morning. England and Norway first face off at 10 p.m. Irish time, that is in Miami, and then at 2 a.m. tonight, Saturday night into Sunday morning, reigning champions Argentina go up against the Switzerland outfit that eliminated Colombia in the round of 16. Spain, how Mikel Merino just keeps doing this is incredible. A couple of late
0: winners.
25: But
0: he was helped by your boy from Manchester United. Sadly for him, Thibaut Courtois went off injured for Belgium. Senna Lammens came in. And Lammens spilled a shot from Pau Gabarsi into the path of Merino, who finished the match.
25: Well, I was thinking when he came on, because Thibaut Courtois was in tears and clearly very emotional coming off injured. He's rarely injured. But at his age, knowing it's probably his last World Cup, then Senna Lammens must have been licking his lips coming on in, you know, 1-1, thinking this could go all the way to penalties. I could make a name for myself here. I finally got a World Cup appearance. And then just to spill the ball like he did. Any Manchester United fan who has watched every single game he was involved in last season would have been shocked to see that, because he's so, so reliable.
0: Might just have been a bit cold.
25: Possibly, yeah. No time to warm up. And I just felt for him, because you could clearly see it had impacted him. He, as he said, probably didn't have a chance to warm up properly, didn't have many shots on him in advance of that. So you feel for Senna Lammens, but that's the nature of this, of the beast. You have to come in, you have to be ready, and he it didn't seem he was, and Belgium are gone.
0: So Arsenal's Merino with his second goal in successive games off the bench, Spain's first goal concession of the tournament to Catalair. Spain had 68% of the ball, 17 shots to 5, 8 shots on target to 2 for Belgium. They might need a bit more penetration, Spain, I feel. I thought Ayarth Labal was quiet. Lamal had flashes of brilliance, but not the full thing. Nico Williams is only kind of coming back into full fitness now. And I would say, having watched France-Morocco on Thursday night when they won 2-0 in Boston, that they do have more of a penetrative attack.
25: Yeah. And Spain are obviously so good defensively, and wasn't that the first goal conceded in the World Cup last night? But they're going to need to be defensively solid against the French, who of course have such attacking depth. It is the semi-final we wanted on that side of the draw.
0: And it's one most people would have predicted.
25: Yeah. It'll be a tough game to call for every...
0: It is. I mean, either team would be worthy finalists.
25: Yeah.
0: That's, I think, the best thing we can say about it, and that's a good thing to say.
25: Do you think the winner's coming from that semi-final of the World Cup? Hard to say, obviously.
0: I wouldn't rule out England.
25: Really?
0: I don't think Argentina are going to win the World Cup.
25: Okay.
0: But I wouldn't rule out England if they get to the final. This is something in my, maybe irrationally in my gut, is saying that England have a chance here.
25: You can never say never with Messi either, John. I predicted Argentina.
0: Did, in your Nick Rocket style.
25: Yeah, got to stick with them.
0: If anybody remembers, Shane had Nick Rocket to win the Grand National last year, 33-1 on the show. France, 16 goals in 6 games, and both Paraguay and Morocco between them had one shot on target in 180 minutes of football.
25: Wow, yeah.
0: So that, I mean, I think Mbappe is on a mission. Hasn't been in really in the running for the Ballon d'Or, and I think he's on what now? 8 goals for the competition. If he can get to double figures, if he lifts the World Cup trophy, I think he would deserve the Ballon d'Or. I think that's what his whole thing is about, but in a team fashion.
25: And the Golden Boots race is remarkable.
0: Yeah, 8 all.
25: That's brilliant. And Haaland and Kane will look to maybe bang in another one or two tonight to see them through to the last 4. So it'll be interesting to see. But yeah, all the big guns, Haaland, Kane and Mbappe, they've
0: all come. How'd you see England and Norway tonight then?
25: It's heading hard really, isn't it? Do you know what? Driving up this morning, I was thinking about this game. I was nervous thinking about this game, John.
0: Why?
25: I'd really love Norway to do it, for starters. And not just from an Irish perspective, but the Norway story has been
0: the Haaland story as well.
25: It's class. And to have come this far, nobody really expected them to do it.
0: As far as they've ever got.
25: Yeah.

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2: And then the goal, and then Brazil, it's too late.
3: Yeah.
2: It's too late.
3: It's
2: a sporting kill.
3: Yeah. I think people have compared it to like the David Clifford two-pointer on the buzzer at halftime against Donegal in the All-Ireland final last year, where if you just watch him, he's almost again looks disinterested, but then as soon as he realises this is on, just makes a beeline for it. And then the second goal, just as he said, comes from nothing as well, but what a finish. We've seen it so many times in the Premier League from Haaland, but if that Haaland shows up tonight and they have talent elsewhere in the pitch in Norway, I think it's a close game, John.
2: People are expecting a 2-0 routine win for Argentina against Switzerland. I don't see it that way. I watched Switzerland and Colombia. They are, and I don't think people enjoy playing Switzerland.
3: No, it's tough to beat.
2: Easy.
3: I don't enjoy watching them.
2: Yeah, but that's like Xhaka in there and Freuler in midfield and Manuel Akanji, and the keeper is good. Kobel is a good keeper, did well in the shootout.
3: Yeah.
2: Now, they don't have Manzambi, but Argentina to me have not impressed, but then again I think it's a long tournament. Argentina were sumptuous in the group phase. They were electric, and then they've struggled a bit, and they've been a bit gassy almost, but then they might just have they go again. France aside and Spain aside, you can't expect this tournament to go in straight lines, but that actually puts France and Spain for me in a better position, whereas I think France have, Paraguay annoyed them,
3: yeah,
2: but they haven't really been troubled, and they're coming fresh enough, as I say, Spain will be now to the semi-final, and that I think the teams on the other side have had harder are more arduous routes.
3: Yeah. Yeah, it's fair. And you have to remember as well, Spain would have had an extra hour in their legs had those late winners for Marino not happened against Portugal and Belgium, so that they've saved themselves a lot of football and minutes in the legs.
2: Yeah.
3: So they have Mikel Marino to thank for that. So yeah, that could help their freshness. But yeah, on paper, people probably want an Argentina-England semi-final and we've got the Spain-France.
2: That would be special.
3: It would be special, but something tells me we could have Norway-Argentina on the other side.
2: What do we have in terms of League of Ireland news?
3: Yeah, two goals from Shane Farrell, crucial in last night's Louth derby as Drogheda United took all 3 points from Oriel Park against Dundalk. That 2-1 win over Dundalk moves the Drogs 4 points clear of the relegation places in the SSC Artricity Premier Division. Conan Noonan's goal was cancelled out by a 95th minute Aidan Keane penalty as St Pat's grabbed a late point in a 1-1 draw away to Waterford. Saltail is the venue for today's game, the only game in the top tier as Galway United face Sligo Rovers with kickoff at 5:00. Athlone Town and Galway United locked together at the top of the Women's National League heading into today's games, with Galway not in action until tomorrow. Defending champions Athlone can move 3 points clear at the summit with a win at Cork City.
2: Now, whether the Irish summer is a scorcher or serving up some summer showers, Braeburn Coffee has the perfect iced coffee, from refreshing iced mochas to iced lattes. Whatever the weather, Braeburn Coffee has you covered, available exclusively at Applegreen, made for your summer. Now, we can go to Croke Park and join our Gaelic Games correspondent, Tommy Rooney, ahead of a major weekend for Gaelic football. Good afternoon, Tommy.
4: Hey, John. Hey, Shane. How's it going?
2: It is going beautifully, Tommy. What a time to be alive for these All-Ireland semi-finals, these great matches to look forward to. We're going to talk about Kerry versus Dublin both later on and on tomorrow's show, Tommy, but just set the scene for Louth Mayo for a second. Croke Park can be full of colour, and the emotion, overriding emotion, is hope. What an opportunity for these counties.
4: Yeah, I think you've hit some of the words there, John. Hope, opportunity, excitement, colour. I took a wee spin across town this morning. Plenty of red about, plenty of green and red about. There is also a Tailteann Cup final on today. There's a little bit of blue and yellow sprinkled through with Wicklow fans. And then there's Down fans coming down the M1 as well today for the Tailteann Cup final. It's just a beaut. It's the middle of the summer. A blue, hazy sky around us here in Dublin Tree. It's 25 degrees. It's going to be warm. That's going to have an impact. There is a breeze at play in Croke Park. There always seems to be one, which will have an impact on the gameplay as well. But just, let's just talk about Louth Mayo later on this evening first off, because it's two teams who, in a lot of ways, their memories of success are rooted in the 50s. And the 50s are an awful long time ago. It's 69 years for Louth, it's 75 for Mayo since their last All-Ireland title back in 1951. Mayo actually bet Louth in the 1950 All-Ireland final. So that was the first meeting between these two.

0: they've only actually met one other time in championship, and that was back in 2023. Kevin McStay's Mayo beaten Loud by a point that day. Mickey Hart's Loud, you'd imagine, or you remember. Like, that was Loud on that journey. And it's funny, it's a very different Loud team from that day. And it's also kind of a different feeling Mayo team. It's only 3 years on. And a lot has changed since then. The new rules have come in. Kevin McStay, who's now over the new Football Review Committee, the expert advisory group that's looking after Gaelic games, actually said about that loud game at the time, it was the watershed moment for him. Sam Mulroy kicked a free that day to reduce the gap, and Mulroy turned and sprinted back to the defence before the ball had even gone over the bar, and all his teammates were back behind the ball already. So if you remember Loud's tactics that year, they were setting up very defensively. But they're a different Loud team today. They play with a bit of abandon, with their chests out. There's excitement when they get the ball. Yes, they're structured, but they have plenty of shooters as well. And they're up against a Mayo team that have started embracing the chaos again. And I just think we're in for a lot of fun later on.
1: What is the argument for Loud and the argument for Mayo when you've been weighing up the analysis, the tactics, the teams for this? Because it really is a bit of a journey into the unknown, not only for the people who are watching, but for the players themselves.
0: Yeah, there's two things here, John. People are going to talk about Mayo's record in All-Ireland Finals. And I was actually talking to Mickey Hart briefly last night, and he dismissed that completely. And he spoke about the fact that beyond maybe Dublin and Kerry, 90% of counties would love the chance to get to All-Ireland Finals, would love the chance to go on those journeys that Mayo football have gone on. And yeah, they haven't got over the line, but sometimes it just takes something different or something special or a bit of luck to get over the line. And the biggest thing of all, the biggest challenge of all, is actually getting to the biggest day. So Mayo's record in All-Ireland semi-finals as opposed to All-Ireland Finals is sensational. It's so good. I think they're just behind Dublin and Kerry in terms of All-Ireland final appearances in the last 25 years. Maybe Tyrone are there as well, in and around there. And like that record in Ireland semi-finals cannot be sniffed at, and that will be a factor later on. Yeah, there's a couple of young fellas here, but there's also a clatter of fellas that were involved back in 2021, a core of this team that were quite young back in 21 when they lost that All-Ireland final to Tyrone. And I know the words were uttered this week that this Mayo team have to lose one to win one. I don't know if that's the case. They just need to get there. They just need to get over the line today and see what happens in an All-Ireland final. And on the flip side of that, for Loud, yeah, it's new territory. Yes, there's an incredible excitement in the county, and they're right to get behind their team and capitalise on that momentum. And the support for the Loud footballers has been absolutely insane. Like, I'm not sure it even registered last night in Loud that there was a Dundalk and Drogheda game going on. I was at an event
1: in Loud. We commentary here on the radio.
0: I know that, but I was at an event in Loud that had about 700 people at it. And there was events all Tuesday, Wednesday, Thursday, in different pubs in Dundalk and Drogheda during the week. Like, the manner in which Gaelic football has just captured the imagination in the county has been through the roof. And there's a momentum behind them. There's a train of young footballers coming through. And they've added to maybe what the likes of Mulroy and his group have done in the last couple of years. Because it took something to go from Division 4 to Division 2, to go from losing Leinster finals to finally winning one. And it's going to take something more to get over the line with Gavin Devlin over them today against Mayo. It's going to take something special. It took something special the last day when they were down to 14 players, when Sean Callaghan was sent off after just 6 minutes of the game to beat Monaghan. 14 players under the new rules, John. I don't think we've quite grasped the gravity of the challenge that was ahead of Loud last week, and they got over the line. And they still don't think that they've hit their ceiling. They don't quite know what their ceiling is. So there's such a huge chance for them today. The fact that they stayed in the game against Armagh, forget the fact that Sam Mulroy dropped the 2-point effort to level that game short, and it spilled into the back of the net. Forget that for a second. The fact that they actually turned over Armagh 3 or 4 times down the stretch and stayed in that game is the big thing, the thing that we should be remembering, because they stayed in that game. So there's something special in this Loud group. There's a grit, there's a resolve, and there's magic. There's magic in some of those footballers. But on the flip side, I think Mayo have been in a mini slumber. They've been in a mini slumber, and that's it. And I think they're bandwagon support, and I'm not saying that in any sort of derogatory way, because every county has a core support. And then there's a group of people that will get on board when the times are good. I think their bandwagon support were maybe a little bit burned by all the times that they turned up on the big day, and they were maybe let down, or they fell short. They were maybe emotionally spent. And I think maybe the way the game had gone before the new rules, it just didn't suit them, how dour it had gotten. And they actually, Mayo's defence was the best defence in the country last year. Don't forget that. But going forward, things just weren't right. And that was the first thing Andy Moran fixed this year when he came in, was their manner of attack, the way that they expressed themselves. He has totally released some of these young boys to go and play in Croke Park with no weight on their shoulders. And that has been the biggest thing that Andy Moran has done in year one in the job. There is no baggage on these Mayo footballers' shoulders. Dara Byrne made his debut in Croke Park last week as a Mayo senior footballer and won man of the match. Kobe McDonald made his debut in Croke Park last week as a Mayo senior footballer and kicked a point after 30 seconds. He kicked a two-pointer into the hill with the outside of his boot. I counted all the two-pointers that have been scored in Croke Park and nobody has done that yet. And he still had the audacity to go for goal and run the length of the pitch in the last minute of the game last week, and it was saved. Would have been one of the all-timers. So Mayo have a grit as well. And they have a sense of abandon and a sense of freedom that they're going to play with. And it is honestly such a beautiful matchup later on. And anyone who tells you that this game is 50-50 later on is speaking from the heart. And they're not allowing themselves to be influenced by any kind of bravery in terms of telling you that this team is definitely going to win or that team is definitely going to win. I'm flip-flopping left, right and centre here because I think Loud might have the edge in midfield, but I think Loud's issues in defence, their injuries that they've had, maybe might catch them today, and maybe Mayo's forwards will express themselves. Maybe Mayo, they're defensively, they might shut down Sam Mulroy today, or maybe Sam Mulroy will have a day of days, because Sam Mulroy honestly has just driven himself to be one of the best footballers of this generation. And I just think we're in for such a treat later on this evening. And before that, we've got a Wicklow team going up against a Down team, which is a titanic battle in itself. The behemoths of the Tailteann Cup, they've already won it. They're All-Ireland winners. You know, a glorious team of the 90s to a Wicklow side who are craving days like this in the sun with an Ushie McConville over them that has one of the most envious records in finals in Gaelic football.
1: Tommy, you've set it up beautifully. Thank you so much for now. Talk later.
0: See you, John. See you later.
1: Tommy Rooney there from Croke Park. Briefly to finish, Shane, what we got?
2: Yeah, tennis. It's women's singles final day at Wimbledon. Czech pair Karolina Muchová and Linda Noskova face off on centre court at 4 p.m. Muchová defeated Coco Gauff in the semi-finals, with Noskova proved too strong for Martia Kostyuk. The winner of today's decider will pick up their first Grand Slam title. While play has been suspended from 10:45 a.m. this morning local time at the Scottish Open in the golf due to fog. Further announcements to come. Rory McIlroy, one of three players tied at 9 under par at the top of the leaderboard, the six-time major winner, due to tee off again alongside Matt Fitzpatrick at 3:24 p.m. John.
1: Who's going to win today? One word.
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1: Shane Hannan, thank you so much for the news round here on Off the Ball Saturday News Talk. After the break, the Saturday panel, Shane Walsh, Declan Byrne and Roy Curses will be with us in studio over the next hour to look ahead to the All-Ireland Senior Football Semi-Finals. We're back after this.
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1: This is Off the Ball Saturday here on News Talk. John Duggan with the 3 to 5. The Saturday panel is upon us. We're going to look ahead to the All-Ireland Senior Football Championship semi-finals over the next hour. Louth playing Mayo at 6 o'clock today. Kerry versus Dublin, 4 p.m. tomorrow. Gaelic football on Off the Ball. 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Reaching over 16,500 players already, parents and coaches too, across Irish clubs with the tools to look after their mental health. Visit aheadofthegame.movember.com to find out how you can be part of it. We're going to speak to Louth's Declan Byrne and journalist Roy Curtis on these games after 2 o'clock. For the next while though, we're going to chat to Galway's all-star forward Shane Walsh. Thanks for coming in, Shane.
16: Thanks, John. Thanks for having me.
1: If you want to come into the mic there. The full houses, Louth, Mayo, Kerry, Dublin this weekend. The familiarity of the Dublin-Kerry game, but I suppose the novelty of Louth and Mayo, a heat wave, a new game. What a time for Gaelic football. It's having its moment in the sun, literally.
16: Yeah, definitely, especially with the weekend that's in it as well. And look, it's a huge opportunity. No matter who gets to an Ireland semi-final, it's an opportunity for everyone. I know probably the outside noise all around, like Louth and Mayo's opportunity, but equally for Kerry, they're looking to go back-to-back, and Dublin are trying to get back their crown, so it's an opportunity for everyone there.
1: It's been the second year, Shane, of a new game. With the new game, we've had some great stories as well. Whatever about Louth's journey after, 69 years into a semi-final, Mayo trying to end a 75-year wait for Sam, Westmeath winning Leinster, Roscommon winning Connacht, as you know. A breath of fresh air, really, I would feel.
16: Yeah, 100%. I think that's what everyone was probably crying out for. Like, there was, a couple of years ago, we were only looking at games, and you probably knew after 5 or 10 minutes, if a team went 5 or 6 up, it was probably game over, and you just had to watch the pattern of play. Whereas now, you could be 6 points up with 10 or 15 minutes to go, and you're losing the game, as we found out as well. So, but I think that's what every supporter wants when you're watching a game, is just that kind of edge of the seat excitement, and you just want to be right there, right into the last moment.
1: You're a player with Crokes up here in Dublin, Kilmacud Crokes, and obviously with the Galway inter-county team. How much has the game changed? Is it a completely different game?
16: Yeah, it did. I think like the way it's broken down as well, even from like a coaching point of view, it is, because like there's facets of the game, I suppose, like the set pieces now became even bigger than it ever was. Like, I think everyone talked about press and kick outs back before the rules changed, but now it's became even more so because of that 40 meter arc that keepers have to kick outside. So there's a huge opportunity both ways for teams when you're playing, and then obviously then the opportunity inside for forwards now is far greater, because you're no longer, I suppose, been in that claustrophobic space of multiple bodies around you. It's a chance to, I suppose, expose teams that way, that you can have set up attacks with overloads, etc. So I think, yeah, it's just there's so many different ways now to win the game.
1: Are there elements you'd still tweak?
16: I don't think so at the moment. Obviously, like, I know around the kickout, it's probably dominating the game at the moment in regards to it. Just all the talk seems to be around it, because if it's not one long and you're not getting short, etc. But I do think the game probably needed it, because there was probably kickouts been more than like hurling. You see them poking the ball 10 or 15 yards. You know, the same was happening nearly in football. So, I think like, I would be happy enough. Like, the 2-point rule, I think, has just been brilliant, because it promotes the long distance shooting.
1: Yeah. And is there anything with the old game you miss?
16: No.
1: Okay.
16: Definitely not.
1: Right. What is the most important thing then, do you think? Is it the 2-pointer? Is it the kick out? Is it primary possession to be gained? Or is it everything, really?
16: There's periods of the game where it becomes great. Like, obviously, if you can get the lion's share of possession, like you saw Kerry against Tyrone, was probably, like, Kerry won, was it over 80% of their kickouts? But yet, though, Tyrone were within a kick of a ball of them at the end of the game. So you're kind of saying, like, where does it merge in that? And Kerry are probably one of the most efficient teams with the ball. But, like, again, it's the turnover that then becomes huge. So there's areas to win back the game. Like, I know even our game against Dublin, we have been wiped in on kickouts both sides. Yet, though, with 15 minutes to go, we were 6 points up. And you say, how is that happening? But obviously, there's a, like, you have to up the work rate, etc., to make that happen. Then the 2 point scores, I think in the morning when you get a 1 point, it's like, it's grand, like you get a bit of a cheer when the 2-pointer goes up, and especially in Croke Park now with the, like, highlighting around the stadium. Like, I think it's just the crowd builds up more, gets that, and then again that famous word momentum changes, and all of a sudden then there seems to be like a wave after wave after wave then coming.
1: John Cotty, the Limerick hurling manager, was referencing the crowd being so engrossed in the game last week against Clare that they forgot almost to do their job to get behind the Limerick team. So as a player, do you really feel when a Galway support is behind you?
16: Yeah, 100%. And, like, again, it probably comes down to the big scores, but, like, sometimes in games it can be quiet and it can be eerie because, as John Kiley said, they're engrossed in the game. They're literally watching every hand pass, every kick pass, every, you know, every move in the pitch. They're watching it, I suppose, instead of maybe, as he said, doing their job. Whereas, like, when you get that score, like, I remember we got the goal in the game. It was huge at the time. We felt that in the stadium. But, like, again, there's probably periods of the game where you're saying, but, like, as Porrick always famously said to us, you have to give them something to cheer about too, and that's on our end. But yeah, I definitely think they have a big impact as regards to, like, the momentum piece. You get a score, you get another one, the crowd gets louder, all of a sudden you feel like you're in a cauldron again.
1: I hope you don't mind, but we do have to talk about Galway. disappointing, obviously, has it been. Like, 2022, I was there. It was the first All-Ireland in 21 years. You had a great game, Shane, yourself. You scored 9 points. I felt, just walking out, even, I mean, maybe Galway people felt, we've got something to build on here. Then you're 2024, narrowed defeat to Armagh. The game has changed. And then last year, Meath. And then this year, Dublin. What can you put your finger on maybe as to why it didn't go your way this year?
16: That's, if I had that answer for you, I don't think we'd be repeating the feat.
1: Or even sitting here.
16: Yeah. Yeah, I think, like, just the big one is probably obviously the performance overall. Like, you know, that's probably the most disappointing thing. We felt we did a lot of work from last year's performance against Meath to, you know, getting the performance this year in the quarterfinal. And ultimately, we probably mirrored it, and that's the head scratcher, because I'm sure for Porrick, he's probably wondering the same thing, because, like, we went out in the field probably the best we've ever been prepared for a game, with, like, the level of coaching that we're getting. Like, what we showed on the pitch on the day wasn't what we do in training week in, week out, and we have to find the answer now why, because last year we probably thought it was a couple of different things, maybe around maybe not having enough work done in certain areas, where this year we probably all felt like it was probably the most enjoyable year as a team, that we felt we were ticking boxes, we were learning, we learned a lot from losing the Roscommon Connacht final, and we felt we were in a great place coming into the quarter final to go and deliver a performance, because we just felt, you know, we always say if you're kind of, if your sight is clear, that you know what you're doing and you know what you're about, it's easier to perform. But ultimately, that didn't turn out to be the case again this year. And, you know, I think, like, even you go back to the Armagh game that day, like, if you look at our performance overall over the 70 minutes, was it good enough to win it? No, it wasn't. Did we have chances? We did. The same as the Meath game, the same as the Dublin game, like, we were 6 points up. And I knew, even at that stage, it probably needed something major for us to lose the game. Like, we'd love to make things hairy for ourselves, but I think we probably still would have eked it out, probably hadn't we lost Liam Silk to the Black Hair at the time.
1: Yes, and then the penalty, Conor Collin getting the penalty. So would you feel in any way, like, people might go from the outside, there's a pattern here, you have 3 point lead against me, 6 points against Roscommon, 6 points against Dublin, you fell short against Armagh. People on the outside might go, there's a pattern there, a game management pattern. But you're playing the game, so do you see it the same way?
16: No, I actually don't. I think, like, that's the thing, like, everyone's looking at, like, a linear thought process. It's like, oh, it's the kick out, it's the attack, it's the defence, it's, you know, they're very clear-sighted, whereas it's, like, to me, it's the overall performance. And, like, if you don't get to the pitch of the performance, I think then all these things become under pressure, like our set piece under pressure, where it'd probably been exemplary in the previous two games. I know you can put that down to Dublin, but I would just question whether we did enough on the day ourselves. And again, it comes back to that performance thing. If we're not at that level, like, I think between the three games that we spoke about, Armagh, Meath and Dublin, we were probably operating at maybe 60%, and
1: right,
16: with a little spike above that at times to keep us in the game. But ultimately, that's not good enough to get to the big prizes.
1: And when you say play Kerry in 2022, what percentage did you feel like you were at that day?
16: I felt probably, as a whole, we probably still, I would say maybe 85, 90%. Like, okay. I feel like we still didn't get, like, everyone didn't play well in the day. Like, as in, like, I had a performance that was probably different to what I'd previous, the two games before, you know, whereas, like, there was other players who probably didn't, you know, we only had two forwards that scored in the day. So, like, it kind of mirrored that, or masked it, sorry, in that respect, to that we didn't probably get enough as a team. But overall, we still did play very well and we were very close to winning the game. And that was kind of harder to take because we gave it everything on the day and we fell short. Whereas the last two games, it's hard to say you're sad about it because if you're not performing, I don't expect to get something out of it if you're not performing. Like, you're hoping rather than expecting, do you know, whereas if your performance is up there, you can expect to win.
1: Because you've got so much talent, you say you're going so well in training, and then you feel you don't deliver on the day, but you don't have the full answer for why.
16: Yeah, I know, and that's I've been having a few conversations with a few of the lads over the last few 2 weeks, and it's a hard thing because if you look at everything we do as regards the setup, you would say we have the answers. Do you know, there was nothing we haven't seen before from Dublin or Meath or Armagh, for example. We know Armagh like the back of our hand at this stage. So, like, it comes back to us and performing, and when you cross the white lines, are you doing enough on the day? And that comes down to me individually and also the team then as well. Like, and like, that's the thing I have to figure out myself along with the lads as well. And ultimately, that's where we want to get to.
1: You're 33 now, is that right?
16: Just gone, yeah.
1: Are you able to deal with the disappointments a bit better as you get older?
16: Yeah, I think I'd probably find it harder if the performance is up there. I would definitely find it because you're saying, what more do you have to do? Whereas at the moment, it's just I'm annoyed the last 2 weeks and frustrated at the performance we give, like, again, personally and collectively. So, like, why is that? Why are we doing that? That's what we have to figure out in the off-season. And the hard thing about it is we won't get an answer now until hopefully we get to an All-Ireland quarterfinal next year and see can we answer them, because every other game, whether it's in the league or in the Connacht Championship, is irrelevant because this is where we're going to be judged at now, if we are made of something or if we're not.
1: It took Armagh 9 years to win the All-Ireland under Kieran McGeaney. They stuck with Kieran in the province and in the county, obviously not in the province of Ulster. But it just feels to me, from hearing you're there, you're top of the off-season already, you're determined to keep going with this and find the solution with the Galway players.
16: Well, yeah, look, again, it's all about, I suppose, you talk about the driver of the car, and like Porrick is our driver, and he is doing everything. Like, I don't think anyone can match his commitment to Galway, his commitment to us as players to help us improve. And he is literally willing to find everything under every rock to help us get there. And sometimes I suppose nearly does too much for us in a way, because like, if he could be out there hitting the ball at the bar, we'd probably be playing this weekend. Yeah. But that's just not the case, unfortunately. And like, we're probably not doing his level of work, and he always takes the flak for us not performing. But I've said it before, the Armagh game, the Meath game and Dublin game is on us as players that we didn't deliver. Like, it's on me when I'm playing out there and not delivering a performance that is even typical of training. That's on us. It's not on Porrick. He lines us up. He gets us prepared, puts in all the work around the coaching, the level of training, the intensity of training and everything to prepare us. And if we're not doing the work, like, I don't feel like that's fair to point it at him. But again, he's probably going to look at us and say, we need to find the answers.
1: So you're hoping he keeps the faith as well?
16: 100%. We need him. Like, he's looking Galway at the moment. There is no successor as such, in my eyes, and that's just been truthful. And I don't think anyone can do what Porrick does for us, and that's not me being biased to Porrick because of what he's done for Galway or what he's done for us players. It's just, I firmly believe the best picture for Galway is with him at the helm.
1: Very interesting, and obviously there's a commitment to keep going and get this right next year. Shane, we're speaking to Shane Walsh, Galway All-Star, on the Saturday panel here on Off the Ball Saturday News Talk about the All-Ireland semi-finals as well, obviously, to come at 6 o'clock today, Louth, Mayo, and the 4 o'clock tomorrow, Kerry, Dublin. Over 60 players want to deliver on the biggest stage, as we know, the 15 starters and the subs today and tomorrow. You did that in 2022. You were in the flow state, 9 points against Kerry, and unfortunately came out for you on the wrong side. What is that like as a sports person when you're just, the ball is like a magnet and everything's going right?
16: You probably don't even realise it, to be honest with you. Like, when you're there, it's just, I suppose, you're hungry and your confidence is up, I suppose. And like, you know, when you're in that space, it's just, you want the next ball, the next ball, the next ball, and you're probably not happy until the next ball is coming your way again, you know. So I always remember, like, after every score, it was issue, like, can we get the next kick out? Can we get the next score? Because I knew against Kerry, they were obviously, look, they have the players they have, and we knew the threat that was there. but could we do enough when we had the ball? That was always going to be the question for us. Could we do enough? And we almost did enough, and maybe weren't two decisions down the stretch. If we had got the one, maybe with the John Daly, if we got a point ahead at that stage, I think we could have maybe held on. But yeah, look, it's playing in front of 82,000 people is something else. And when you hear that roar, and I probably was more aware of it that day when you kick a few scores from maybe outside of the perceived area where you normally shoot, it just, I suppose, it gives you that little itch behind your back, or that nerve tingling. And yeah, it's a good experience.
1: One player that graced Croke Park beautifully as well on the day that he did turn up in 98 and 01 was Paul Clancy, the late Paul Clancy. Such a sad loss for his family, for the friends he had in Galway football, and for the county as a whole.
16: Yeah, I look, and Paul was coaching me on the 21 when we won our on the 21 All Ireland in 2013. So yeah, we'd have a really good relationship with Paul. Like, last time I saw him, apart from he was coming to the games, was at, we were out in London in 24, and I met him out the night out afterwards, and just, I spent probably an hour or two chatting to him out there, just because such a nice fella, like, straight shooter in the Morden Park. I just laughed at himself in Park, because I said, you're all cut off the same cloth. You know, they say what they see, and there's no hiding behind it. But he was just an absolute gent. Like, he just, from a player like perspective, like, I've obviously, I grew up when I was only 4 or 5 when Galway won the 98 All-Ireland, and then the 2001, and just seeing Paul playing, like everyone talks about his pass to Jackie Meehan in the 2000 final, like, was just outrageous. Like, and again, if you knew Paul and Jackie, like, they're literally stuck at the hip, so it's kind of funny that obviously them two connected with that pass, because I think only Paul knew where Declan was that day. I don't think anyone else knew the way Paul was turned. But oh yeah, he's a huge loss. Like, it was just, I couldn't believe when Park says the week before about the turn of events that had happened, and I picked up the phone to Park after the training, and I just couldn't believe that what he'd said, like, that basically Paul was going to believe in us. And I just it's deeply sad, especially with the family and everything, what they've had to deal with in the last year with Don as well. It just, oh, like, as in, again, how could you be sad after losing a game against Dublin when there's someone that suffers a loss like that, and especially for what he's done in the Mike Cullen community as well, be it as a player with the Intermediate All-Ireland, and then as their chairman as well of the club, and directing them to county titles as well. So, yeah, just a really, really good guy.
1: Well said. Paul Clancy, yeah. May he rest in peace. So, the games this weekend, Shane Walsh, we got Louth Mayo this evening. Talk to us about this Mayo forward line. Young lads, Toby McDonald, Dara Byrne.
16: Oh, sure. It's gas. Last November, I was down presenting medals to Crossmline Minors from the year before, and I was handing the medal to Kobe McDonald, and it just felt so weird at the time, because I was like, I'm probably going to be watching you playing or seeing you on the field against me in a couple of months' time. So, yeah, very strange. But obviously, I'd seen a bit of him in the Mayo Club Championship as well. My fiance is a Mayo woman herself. So,
1: all right.
16: Yeah, so I'm tied in that way. So I got to see a couple of games. She's Ballinasteven.
1: No split jerseys yet. The Mayo,
16: absolutely not. Don't push it. But yeah, they're just look. They're playing with that kind of breath of fresh air, and just they're off the leash. You know, between Kobe and Dara Byrne. I know Dara Byrne is probably going unnoticed to some degree,
1: yes,
16: because Kobe's going to Australia and everything like that. But look, he's happy enough, I'd say, the way things are going for him. He's playing very well, kicking very good scores, and he's just operating at a really good level. And again, if teams are watching Ryan O'Donoghue and they're watching Kobe, it opens the door for somebody else, and I'm sure he's lapping it up.
1: They also have experience in the panel, you know, Rob Henley, Aidan O'Shea, Paddy Durkin, and their players that have been around the block to help these younger lads.
16: Yeah, I think that's probably the big change, I think, with Mayo as well, that they're kind of, maybe again, they've not had the ideal championship in the way that the Roscommon game went for them, but at the same time, those players have had those experiences before, and they're probably able to help and maybe just give the guidelines to the younger lads, and look, they're able to take the opportunity. It's just about, can they kind of fix the few things that went before? And look, their team has kind of changed a bit in regards to, like, the style that they would have had before with the Lee Higgins and the Cullen Boyles and these lads driving from the back. They still have a bit of that, but they obviously have the X factor up front now as well with the young lads coming through. And I know from Mayo supporters' point of view, everyone would wish Kobe stays around, but at the same time, you're probably hoping that, look, he maxes out here this year and see where it gets to, and, like, what an opportunity they have in front of them now.
1: Loud, they've beaten Dublin at Croke Park, they've beaten Armagh, and they beat Monaghan with 14 players most of the game the last day. You've got all-stars in there, Sam O'Roy, Craig Lennon, and I mean, Darragh McDonald's performance the last day. Gavin Devlin knows what he's doing, and Louth are cannot be underestimated later on.
16: Definitely not. And I think even around the set pieces, probably where it give them the slight advantage over, like, they're a big side. Louth, they were playing before us as well. And just even when you see them on TV, never mind when you see them up close, you see how big and physical they are. And it's probably the area that I think they can get the most joy in that game, whereas the likes of Mayo are probably going to look at the turnover battle and probably trying to rush Louth's attack a bit. But, like, again, I think Louth's most impressive win was the game against Monaghan, because to win with 14 players, even with 10 or 15 minutes to go, never mind with 60 minutes to go in the game, is very tough, given that you're always playing with the handicap of you're a man less in your attack and you're a man less in your defence. Like, so, but again, they went about their game very strategically, and Monaghan probably didn't ask the questions they should have, but like, that's Louth's experience, and probably Gavin Devlin's probably a bit of quick thinking as well on the sideline.
1: Kerry Dublin tomorrow, then Shane Walsh. We've got the attacking threat that Kerry have, just formidable. I mean, David Clifford, Paddy Clifford, Sean O'Shea coming back to fitness, but Dylan Ganey's had a season of his life too.
16: Yeah, as we talk about the players that you're marking for Mayo and giving Darragh Byrne a chance, Dylan Ganey's the exact same way. Like, and like, he is right up there, like, because he's an assister as well as a scorer. Like, he kicked 8 points the last day, and he's still setting up the scores, even his pass into David for the goal against Armagh. Like, you know, not too many forwards see that, and then to be able to kick the scores behind it as well. So, like, again, look, he's probably bringing on the back of a brilliant club campaign as well with Dingle. So, just, I do think if Dublin need to slow down the ball coming into Kerry forwards, if they can slow it up, I give Dublin, like, their defences, I said, when they get the numbers there, like, it's all about team defence there. They'll rush, they'll overload on the ball, side the ball is, they'll try and get back across, etc. And depends how quick Kerry can move the ball to expose that. If they don't, Dublin have shown they're mean enough in defence, whereas Kerry, then they'll ask questions of Kerry at the back with the likes of Conn up top.
1: Because I'm interested here, because in 2018 you played against Dublin, I believe, in a semi-final,
16: yeah,
1: on Jim Gavin's team. Then you beat them a couple of years ago, first time in 90 years with Galway, en route to the final. And then you, unfortunately for you, you lost them just a couple of weeks ago. When you're looking at Dublin, how do they compare, I suppose, to those great teams, or the team that was maybe finishing off as All-Ireland champions that you dethroned? What does this Dublin team look like?
16: I suppose, yeah, it's funny enough in the way that we probably, in 2018, we probably felt we had a great chance in the sense of the team we had there. And like, we just went for it in the first half. And look, we missed a lot in the first half that day. But then, like, when Dublin, they showed the ruthlessness they had then. I think that's probably the only difference I see between now and then, is that, like, they're not as wasteful back then as they are now in attack. Even the game against us, they probably had probably 7 or 8 wides in the first half, you know, and just, you'd be thinking, times before you give Dublin a chance, like that time, I remember we'd have an attack, we'd miss, they come down, score. All of a sudden we went from 2 points down to 8 points in 10 minutes. And all of a sudden you're saying, oh, this is game. Like, that's what they made teams feel then, was the game was over, because they were able to hold the ball, get a score, and you'd go up and try and do, like, you're trying to get a goal essentially to get back into the game, and they weren't allowing that to happen. So that was probably the big difference I saw then. Obviously, I know they're around the middle, you have Brian Finton, but now they've Peller Coffey Byrne, you know, they've a lot of kind of similar players, and obviously still some same players, like in the Brian Howard and Kieran Kilkenny, and these boys still operating at a very high level. And I think that's where Dublin are at the moment, is those players are, they're getting the most out of their best players, and they're having a big say in the game. And while they do, Dublin are always going to be there or thereabouts. And we said it all year, if you put Dublin 6 forwards on paper to anyone, like, just because we didn't see it in the league or some of the championship, everyone was saying Dublin are finished. But when you see that on paper, you're saying, like, tell me about our 6 forwards, you know. So that's where I think Dublin are at. I think if they are on it tomorrow and with their defence and get the slow up Kerry, I give them a really good chance of getting something the other end.
1: Well, maybe Kerry's advantage is just the array of different scoring forwards that they have against the Dublin defence that is new and maybe a fresher than the one that would have had James McCarthy, Michael Fitzsimons, these names in it.
16: Yeah, definitely. It's interesting because, like, Tyrone slowed down Kerry's attack a lot,
1: yeah,
16: in the second half, and that's where I see Dublin getting that chance. Whereas obviously in the first, like, during the first half, and Kerry are kicking the ball inside, like, it's like I would say you're probably hoping rather than expecting them not to score, because they're so efficient. Like, you saw even David's goal in the first half, like, anyone else that probably falls to it's probably just broken up or it's gone back up the field, he's able to make a goal out of nothing, you know. So I think it's down to speed of play. If Kerry plays similar to what we did, probably too slow on the day, I think Dublin will have a really good chance and they'll fancy that game. Whereas if Kerry play with a lot of speed, I think that's where you'll see openings coming, and Kerry are no better team with all the forwards they have.
1: We don't have the insight you do. Shane Walsh is a player at the very top level playing in this new game of Gaelic football, seeing Louth, Mayo, Dublin and Kerry this weekend. What do we not see that you experience? Are there things, is it the speed of the game? Is it the split-second decisions you have to make that we just don't see?
16: Yeah, I think that's like decision-making is what makes your break here, really. Like, yeah. You know, is if you're making the right decision, and like, again, it's not just you're trying to make it once, you're trying to always make the right decision or predominantly make it. And then there's also like the plays you have to make as well. And again, there's like, you'll have set plays and like everyone has a set play in their attack, but can you execute it? Like, and again, teams might know what's coming, but can you stop it? And I think there are the few little things that, like, for most of us players, like, it's like, again, that quick thinking to see where is the opportunity, having a look at seeing the person that's in front of you. Because a lot of the time, I always say, do players realise even their matchups they have when they're right in front of you? And when you get a ball, are you focused on the ball, or do you know where you are on the pitch to say, oh, yes, I see I have a marker here that's actually slower than me here, so I'm going to take him on. You know, or someone that's a forward maybe should be back there. Little things like that you're always trying to, I suppose, pick out. And even on the kickouts, like, it's like, again, you're always trying to help each other between pointing to maybe an area that you're saying, look, they haven't covered this area off. You're pointing to your keeper. Little things like that, I think, is probably what you're trying to do to kind of give yourself the edge. Like, I know Dublin, like, watching them against us in the second half in particular, they were getting a lot of kickouts to our 12 pocket to get breaks. Like, they were literally chipping the ball out there and they were committing three or four bodies, and predominantly if you put three or four bodies to two or three, you're going to win the ball. And like, you know, again, that's how they were making us, whereas we felt we had them on the press if they went really long because we had more big bodies than they did. But look, they were clever with how they picked it out, and that's the in-game probably now as well that they have.
1: Is David still, Clifford still the gold standard in terms of forwards? And why?
16: Once again,
1: terms of your insight.
16: Definitely in terms of finishing, 100%, yeah. And like his movement inside. Like, in, like, I suppose we never, like, the Gooch, just say, for example, was a totally different player. He played inside and played out the field at 11, so it probably gave his a range of passing. Like, we probably don't see that side of David's game. I would probably say it's still there. I'd say I always remember he kicked a pass to goal. I think it was to, I don't think it's related to the other Clifford in the minor final against Derry years ago. He had a lovely kind of crossfield diagonal ball into, I think it was Feaker Clifford, and he got a goal off it. Like, so I'd love to see that area of a game, but I suppose when he's kicking maybe 110 a game, it's probably very hard to take him out of the full forward line.
1: Have you been watching Love Island, Shane Walsh?
16: I'd be lying if I told you I wasn't. I'd be lying if I told you I'd missed an episode. We have to support Fitzy. In fairness to him, like, he's doing really well in the show as well. And look, it's been a source of it, crack and entertainment at training as well, because you're coming to training and it's probably breaking the bit of edginess towards the training and maybe all the plan that goes on, that you're chatting a bit about Fitzy and Lola on Love Island and how they're getting on. But in fairness to him, he's done, I think, the Irish boys pretty well, in the sense that he's held himself together really well. And yeah, I suppose compared to some of the other lads that are on it, he's coming across really good.
1: What about that hair though?
16: Oh, yeah, it's the real Slim Shady, I think, is the look he's going for. Yeah, he rocked it there for a while last Christmas, and then he let it grow out. I think, I don't know, is that you getting a bit of stick at school or something? But in fairness to him, it probably suits him for the gig he's in right now. But yeah, look, no doubt we'll have a few words when he comes back from it.
1: I don't know, maybe he's in a bubble. Have you texted him? Have you tried to contact him? You probably can't.
16: No, we can't. I actually reached out to him before he went. I knew he was going on May the 19th, and I just texted him the day before, and he actually said, look, my phone's going to be gone, because I know there was one or two people on to me trying to get interviews with him. I was like, he's gone, like, and he said, like, I won't have my phone. So yeah, so look, I'm sure he's in another bubble right now, but look, no doubt when he come back, he'll give us a spin again, and we'll have good chats.
1: Well, fair play to him for giving it a shot.
16: Oh yeah, look, at the end of the day, it's what an opportunity is for him. Like GA is GA, like, and you're doing it for the love of the game. He's a chance to potentially set himself up financially, and obviously with Finding Love on
1: yes,
16: the show.
1: On Love Island.
16: Yeah, yeah.
1: Shane
16: has to be said.
1: Who do you think is going to be in the final?
16: My head would say it's Mayo and Kerry. Just given that Kerry's ceiling is higher than Dublin's. But would I be surprised if Dublin turned Kerry? No, I wouldn't. Would I be surprised if Louth beat Mayo? No, I wouldn't. But I just think Louth, if Mayo bring the intensity to the attack and to their defence that they have been doing, I think Louth, like the more than Dublin, they struggled to with that in the game down in Portlaoise. So I just think that if Mayo can dictate terms like that, I think that gives them the upper hand, because look, they have the array of forwards, and if they're getting any bit of space, they're going to make hay. And Kerry, as I said, if they're getting the quick ball in, they'll do the job.
1: Galway Shane Walsh, it's been an absolute pleasure. Thank you so much for coming in.
16: Cheers, John. Thanks very much.
1: Speaking to Off the Ball Saturday here on News Talk. Enjoy the games.
16: Will do.
1: And the rest
16: Heading
1: of your summer. WhatsApp us, folks, 087-9180-180. We're going to continue our All-Ireland Senior Football Championship semi-final, a build-up on the Saturday panel after the break with Declan Byrne of Louth and journalist Roy Curtis. We're back after this.
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17: 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Yeah. 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
21: 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Oh, you only miss the odd word. 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Oh, too expensive, is it? All right, we like you. We'll do it for nothing. 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
1: It's 2 o'clock. Good afternoon. I'm Maggie Chambers. Ishka Éireann says levels in treated water reservoirs are historically low. It's urging people across the country to conserve water during the warm weather. A high temperature warning is in place for 13 counties until tomorrow. Carlow, Cork, Kildare, Kilkenny, Laois, Limerick, Longford, Meath, Offaly, Tipperary, Waterford, Westmeath and Wexford are affected. Meanwhile, a similar warning comes into effect tomorrow at 1pm for Clare, Cork, Galway, Kerry, Kilkenny, Laois, Limerick, Mayo, Offaly and Tipperary. It will remain in place until 7am on Tuesday. Margaret Ashridge, Ishka Éireann's head of water operations, says the pressure on supply is due to increased water use in homes and gardens.
2: We are seeing our reservoir levels right across the country come under pressure, but particularly in the Greater Dublin area, in Wexford, West Cork, across Kilkenny, South Tipperary, North Donegal. Our crews are doing what they can do to help keep service going, but they are reporting back to us that they are seeing treated water reservoir levels at historically low levels.
1: Police in the UK investigating the death of Anne Widdecombe believe she was attacked 24 hours before she was found. The former MP was found dead in her home on Thursday after sustaining serious injuries. A 26-year-old man arrested yesterday has since been released. Devon and Cornwall police say their inquiries are moving at a pace for a suspect who is believed to be a white male. There's confusion over who has to pay a TV licence. Earlier this week, RTE Director General Kevin Backhurst indicated that TVs which access channels via broadband may not require a licence. While OnPost, which collects the fee, maintains that anyone who watches TV programmes broadcast for general reception over broadband must have one. And investigations are continuing after a passenger was partially sucked out of a window on a Ryanair flight from Greece to Germany. Greek media says a piece of the engine broke free and smashed the window. Aviation expert Kevin Byrne explains what happened.
3: It looks as if it happened was a right side uncontained engine failure. In other words, something went wrong. One of the spinning blades, and it dislodged a piece of the cowling, which then hit the window and caused a massive instantaneous decompression of the cabin.
1: That's it for now. More at 3.
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1: It'll be dry and very warm for most today with plenty of sunshine. However, it'll be a little cloudier at times further to the north and the northwest with an odd isolated light shower. Highest temperatures of 24 to 29 degrees. And now you're up to date on News Talk.
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5: This is Off the Ball Saturday here on News Talk. John Duggan with you through to five. So already spoken to Shane Walsh, and this is part two of the Saturday panel on the All-Ireland Senior Football Semi-Finals. Remember, Louth versus Mayo at 6 today, Kerry Dublin at 4 tomorrow. Gaelic football and Off the Ball brought to you by Movember Ahead of the Game. Already reaching over 16,500 players, parents and coaches across Irish clubs with the tools to look after their mental health. Visit aheadofthegame.movember.com to find out how you can be part of it. Delighted to have in studio ex-Louth player and under-20s coach Declan Byrne and the journalist and star columnist Roy Curtis. Declan and Roy, how is the form?
6: All good, John. Thanks for having me.
7: Praying for a night's sleep, John. Will you make it rain? Make the heat go away, please.
5: Roy, I can do lots of things, but I can't make it rain. But hopefully we can make it a great weekend for two counties here. How are the nerves, Declan?
6: Yeah, woke up this morning, it's pretty jittery, all right. I suppose it's a wee bit different when you're on the other side of the fence and you're not preparing for a game. But listen, there's plenty of nerves. But listen, it's good tension as well, because we're in a real shout here today if we can get things right.
5: Folks in your cars from Mayo or Kerry, we will be completely neutral. I know Roy, myself, are Dubs and Declan's Louth, but we'll give a fair assessment to all counties here today. You're from St. Mochta's. This is Louth Village. I didn't even know Louth had a village.
6: Yes, we have a wee small village just 10 minutes outside.
5: Called Louth.
6: Yes, called Louth, yeah. And we've a few superstars there, obviously involved in the team at the minute. Like, you know, so your typical Louth, your village, your church, your shop, and just mad fanatical GAA people. And, you know, things have been going well the last while with Craig and Kieran. And, you know, I'd say there's nobody left in the village today, and we're all kind of rooting for the boys and hope that things go well.
5: How mad has Louth gone this week?
6: absolutely crazy. There's no flags, there's no bunting, everything's painted red and white. Coming up the road there, it's, you know, the well wishes are, it's crazy. But, like, you know, can you really blame us? It's 67 years since we were there, and, you know, the hype train is certainly in the drive.
5: Your brother, Kieran, nicknamed Casey's on the panel and has been a big impact sub. So is this Fight Club where you don't talk about Louth, or does he use it as a sounding board?
6: Listen, I used to be in that seat myself, so we don't really speak about it. I suppose we're in each other's presence, especially when nerves and that kick in, now coming close to a big game. But I was with him yesterday, and we never really talk football at all, because you need to have a kind of clear mind and be ready for the occasion. And, you know, them boys would have woke up this morning and they would have been, I suppose, ready to go.
5: This is what Irish life's all about.
7: John, you know, there's moments in time that just trigger an electric shock of anticipation that makes the heart beat faster. I've been lucky to travel the world covering sport. I remember vividly 30, 40 years ago, walking down through central Manhattan, Midtown. I was going to Madison Square Garden to see Michael Jordan, and I was tingling with excitement, knowing I was going to see someone who could defy gravity, who could walk on air. The great, great sporting moments grab you by the heart. I don't recall in the 35, 40 years I've been writing about GAA, a weekend I've anticipated as much as this. These are two games brimming with such possibility. I mean, we talk about today's game, and you've Louth and Mayo, a combined 144 years since they won in All-Ireland. Listening to Declan there, imagine at that moment of the parade, and you're looking at your county, there's people there 70 years of age who don't remember Louth playing in a semi-final. This is Irish life. This is about identity and passion and family. You're playing for the old ghosts. And then tomorrow you have the two aristocratic houses, 39 and 31 All-Irelands between them. Such a history. It's a beautifully poised weekend.
5: It is, yeah. 0879 180 180 is the WhatsApp number. This hasn't come out of nowhere, Declan, this Louth journey. I mean, Leinster title last year. You were involved in the under-20s winning Leinster. You know, Gavin Devlin worked with Miggy Harsh. Ger Brennan was in last year. So it's great that we're talking. And it's strange. It was the World Cup final in 2010 with Spain and Netherlands. It was the same day as the Louth Meath game when you came out, you were a young player and you came off the bench and you were there at the end when controversial results. I mean, Louth should have won it and Meath won it. I felt like, even watching that at the time, Louth are finished. They're finished for years. But to have that journey and to be here today is great. It's 16 years later, but it's here.
6: It's just crazy. I vividly remember that day, just the final whistle and the scenes at the end of it. And sure, I was a young ass and I thought I'd be back maybe next year or the year after, and didn't see it at all. So, you know, it's crazy to think that your county, as Roy said, is in an All-Ireland semi-final with a realistic chance of playing in an All-Ireland final. It's been crazy the last 2 weeks around Louth, like, you know, and to have two club men involved as well, it's huge for a wee small rural village. And, you know, we're really excited and we're just hoping that the boys can perform.
5: Why have the building blocks been put in place? I mean, there must have been a huge work done in the county to get to this position. You're developing players like Sam Roy, Craig Lennon, and getting this underage success, the winning the Leinster title. It doesn't happen out of nowhere. What's gone in?
6: I think when Mickey and Gavin came in, I think they really changed the culture around the playing group and they set a kind of a standard where there was a different sort of belief level amongst young people, and young people wanted to play for Louth again. We did. We started in the Division 4 and we made our way, I suppose, gradually up through the grades. And, you know, Mickey played a huge part in that. But things have been going well off the field as well. Like, you know, there's financial backing there now. There's people willing to, I suppose, put their money behind things, and it's all going in the right direction. We've had Peter Fitzpatrick was chairman a few years ago, and he was driving the thing. And Sean McLean's come in now recently, and he's just kind of pushed it on that wee bit further. Success at underage level, you know, to play in three Leinster finals at under 20 level and a minor final as well over the last 3 years has been huge. It gives lads belief. You know, some of them boys are going to grace Croke Park today, and you know, they're the type of guys, the Darren McDonalds, the James McGuire's of this world, that they have huge kind of belief in their own ability and they've no fear. And that can be a huge thing going into a cauldron like Croke Park this evening.
5: beating the Dubs first time since 73, winning that game with 14 men. Are you not too worried about the big occasion for these players, that they'll be able to do themselves justice in their performance?
6: No, well, I had this conversation with Roy off air. Like, you know, it's trying to have the consistency in your performance. You know, against Dublin, to get that monkey off your back was huge, because obviously we hadn't bet them in so long. And, you know, you can see that how that has transcended loud in the last few games. Like, you know, to take Armagh in a skein. Now, some way fortuitously, like, we got the late goal.
5: Yeah.
6: But, you know, you need that wee bit of luck sometimes to get to this kind of stage, you know. So, you know, it things have been going in the right direction, and we're pushing on, and hopefully we can get another job done today.
5: And you're doing some co-commentary with LMFM as well, Colm Corrigan. That's been fun.
6: Yeah, well, anyone who knows Colm, I don't know if you've heard his voice. It's very distinctive, and, you know, he's a legend around Louth. Look, he's the face of Louth GAA, and, you know, it's been fun the last few weeks. Yeah, for the Leinster final last year, I was on the hill, which was an experience as well, because being LMFM, there had to be a kind of a Louth media representative. So yeah, I enjoyed my time on the hill for that particular game, especially when the result went our way. But it's been fun with LMFM, yeah.
5: Very good. What about the lad story for you, Roy? How do you observe it?
7: I think I was down in Portlaoise when Dublin played Louth in the Leinster semi-final, and travelling down, Dublin had a really poor league. They had got out of jail in Aughrim against Wicklow, and I fully expected Louth to win. They were terrible. They scored 10 points in the whole game. It looked like there was stage fright, that the Dublin thing was a sort of a roadblock they couldn't cross. And I thought, that's the momentum from the Leinster final last year gone. And what's happened since has been remarkable. I think momentum is a huge thing in sport. Obviously, beating Dublin in the rematch, that changes your perception of yourself, I think, when something like that happens. The Armagh game, maybe as Declan said, it was fortuitous in some way, but the fact is they were in a position to win the game at the death against the team that many people saw as All-Ireland favourites, the one team that could really perhaps put it up to Kerry. But for me, the defining performance was the Monaghan game. The new rules make it almost impossible to play if you're a man down, when you have to hold the three back. And to play 63 or 64 minutes a man down, I think there were 3 points to nil down when the sending off occurred. That to me spoke of resilience, character, competitive courage, players who've crossed the threshold of belief and now really believe anything is possible. And I can't see how Louth can face a character test that can be any greater than that.
5: Yes, yes.
7: And I think that will really, really stand to them today. To me, this is, I'm not going to say a Cape Verde story, because that's patronising Louth, and I,

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2: Heard there with Declan Byrne, former Louth player and whose brother is on the panel, Kieran Byrne, head of the Mayo game at 6 o'clock today. If you want to WhatsApp us, you want to shout out Louth or Mayo people, you can 0879 180 180, any kind of questions on the tactics of the game. When you're looking at the game itself, Louth Mayo, Declan, what gives you hope in terms of the tactics and the personnel that you have that might be able to just edge Mayo today?
3: Yeah, well, listen, it's a game of kickouts now, John. We have physical size around the middle of the field. You know, we done very well there again, Monaghan. Now, I felt a wee bit sorry for Monaghan because they had Mick McCarville obviously playing in the middle of the field, but it was very unclear as to who the other kind of member was. I think it could have been Young O'Gorman, who was obviously not the biggest man in the world. So McCarville was kind of fighting a lone furrow in the middle of the field himself. But we have big bodies around there, something that we mightn't have been associated with in the past. So, you know, I think the key for Louth is to ensure that Livingston in goals is going long with his kickouts, so we can get our hands on ball around there. And primary possession is so huge in the modern game, because the weather being as it is today, it's going to be very difficult to get it back. And the team who holds on to it and is shrewd with the ball is probably going to make hay. But yeah, the kickout battle is going to be huge, and that's an area where I think we have maybe one up on Mayo.
2: And what would worry about Mayo on the other side?
3: That full forward line. You know,
2: McDonald, Byrne and O'Donoghue.
3: Yeah, listen, three wonderful players. Now, whether they play in the full forward line is a different story. Like, it wouldn't surprise me if Mayo send Kobe to centre forward to try and maybe occupy Darren McDonald, who's been such a wonderful, I suppose, player for Loud throughout this year. Like, you know, he's probably not a natural defender. His best play is going forward. So, yeah, no, Mayo's Mayo. They're going to be chaotic. They play chaotic football. I expect them to kick the ball when the opportunity arises to that inside line. And, you know, if there is maybe potentially a weakness in this Loud side, it might be their full back line. But, you know, that's what people are saying. And another thing that might happen as well, like, you know, Aidan O'Shea hasn't featured in the last few games. Don't be surprised to see maybe Aidan O'Shea at some stage around the house today, because, you know, we probably aren't the biggest full foot back line in the world, and he might be thrown in at some stage to maybe cause a wee bit of issue.
2: Roy, where are you on Mayo at the moment, this current Mayo crop, where they've come from, Andy Moran's first season, what they do well?
4: Yeah, well, they're the inverse of the Mayo teams that we've been watching for 10 or 15 years, where there was terrific pace coming from the half-back line, and a lot of the scores originated then, and perhaps people were talking, I mean, they three All-Ireland finals against Dublin that they lost by a point, the greatest team of all time, and perhaps it was a lack of a lethal cutting edge, a real elite forward cutting edge that might have held them back. That full forward line we've mentioned, they scored 19 points combined against Cork the last day. We all rightly get really, really excited about Kobe McDonald. I mean, it's like a perfect pedigree. It's like a Coolmore two-year-old coming out that's a Galileo horse. I mean, I remember his father very well, this swashbuckling D'Artagnan. And the son has inherited all of those qualities. And yet, he wasn't even Mayo's best teenager the last day. I mean, Dara Byrne, 7 points, and looked to the manner born. His composure, his capacity to really turn a half chance into a score immediately. And you've Ryan O'Donoghue back at the form he was at 2 or 3 years ago. I mean, that guy is an exceptional top of the range footballer. So I think Mayo have significant firepower, and the league started, there were difficult times for Andy Moran, and I think he's plunged those players in perhaps as a consequence of that. And Andy has very much talked about it being a long-term project. I know management teams speak like that, but it's ironic. I mean, if you use 1996 as a starting point, that infamous final against Meath, Mayo have lost 10 finals since 1996. When we talk about curses or whatever, and this team has come under the radar, there hasn't been the same sense of expectation in Mayo. The crowds initially following them weren't as big. And you know what? There's a real opportunity. This has been such a

0: crazy year. The results, it's been wonderful. And the rule changes have revolutionised the game. And you're talking about form lines now, and they mean very little. Momentum on a given day. Who would have seen Dublin beating Donegal or Galway? They got the better of the kickouts both day. They won possession. As Declan was saying, kickouts are the essence of the game now. And that will be fascinating, I think, today. I think Mayo are in a good place. And I think the reason this game throws up such intoxicating possibilities is anything can happen. And either win is a huge story for the team getting to the final.
1: Yes, this is the Saturday panel here on Off the Ball and News Talk. Sky, by the way, reporting that Jurgen Klopp's going to be the Germany football manager. The ex-Liverpool boss. That's an interesting breaking story. You got Roy Curses here, journalist, and Declan Byrne, a hopeful, loud man ahead of the game today. It is interesting to see the tactical battle here, the matchups and what you're talking about. Like with Westmeath winning Leinster, with Roscommon winning Connacht, maybe the form lines that we would have expected. What about the new game has made it a bit more unpredictable and level the playing field a bit more? Is that something that is true or accurate? Or?
2: Yeah, it's a chaotic nature of it, to tell you the truth. It's a 100 mile an hour. It's you score, wheel score. It's kickouts. It's getting hands on primary possession, because if you have the ball, you create them scoring opportunities, and then it comes down to efficiency. And you know, we're lucky enough the last few days we've been pretty efficient in terms of our percentages in front of goals. So you know, it's. There is going to be some very, very key matchups out there. Like,
1: what are they?
2: Well, from a Mayo point of view, like, are they going to sacrifice somebody to go and mark Mulroy, because he's such an intricate part of how Loud kind of set up that structured attack, that slow attack. He sits in that pivot position and he brings others into the plays. He's really adapted his game, John. He's not just that scoring forward anymore. He's the one who maybe creates and brings others into play. Obviously you have the Downies and the Craig Lennons of this world, and you know, Loud have a serious kind of two-pointed threat around that arc, and an ability for men to step and go by lads. Like, they're not there. I know James Maguire's been very prevalent the last few games. Darren McDonald's done it. Mulroy himself can kick scores. Downey. There's so many threats coming from all angles. Like, we're not just, I suppose, that one-man team anymore. Teams have been, I suppose, trying to navigate not giving frees away, because Mulroy is so good with that attribute. But we've kind of found other ways to score, because they haven't been giving them frees away in the last few games, and we still be getting putting up big scores. Like, what, 27 points again with 14 men again Monaghan. So, you know, like, on the other end, like, who picks up Kobe? Who picks up Ryan O'Donoghue? Who picks up Dara Byrne? Like, I have a wee bit of experience with Byrne. We, like, would have coached the under-20s, obviously, and we played at Mayo in All-Ireland semi-final. So Pádraig Tinley's on the bench. He actually done a man marking job on him that day and done quite well. Does that mean he plays today? Who knows? You know, so like, there's so many intriguing matchups around the field, and you know, it's something to really look forward to.
1: You talk about the full forward line for Mayo being so exciting. Is their defence something that could be vulnerable?
0: Yeah, I was talking about that off air to Declan. I think it might be. When teams have had a run at them, they have been exposed in a number of games. We saw in Connacht, Roscommon were able to really exploit potential deficiencies. And as I said, it's the inverse. Mayo, you were always fairly sure that they'd be rock solid and that'd be a foundation. I think with the new game anyway, defending has completely changed, John. And when Loud have the two-point threat that Declan talked about, that means a team are always capable. I think I'd hate to be a defender in the modern game. When you see the space that elite forwards now have to do their stuff, and what we've really seen, I remember, you'll remember this, Declan, there was talk 10, 12 years ago that the kicking skills of long-range points was disappearing for the game. You now see, I am amazed by the quality, player after player, the range from which they can shoot. And I think that's what you asked, you know, what has evened the playing field? I think if you have on a team, three or four players who can consistently kick 2 points, that really gives you an opportunity. And it's hellish for defenders. And I think it's very difficult. It'll be very difficult today. It's really, really warm out there.
1: Have you played in these conditions? I'm sure you have at some stage.
2: Yeah, well, listen, I can't remember off the top of my head any particular game, but it's energy sapping, especially with the energy that has to be, like, you know, the running stats are through the roof when you look at GPSs, and the pace of the game is incredible. The fitness levels of both teams today is just, it's a joy to watch. So, like, you know, it is going to be energy sapping, and that's why it's so important to not turn over the ball. It's so much easier to have it than to chase it, and you know, the team that does that the best today and guards possession is probably the team that's going to win the game.
1: I spoke to Enda McGinley, former Tyrone All-Ireland winner once, and talking about Mickey Hart, and Mickey Hart would just be relentlessly positive and would instill Enda with the utter belief that they were going to just walk through the walls and win every single match they played in. And then I pick up the Irish Times today and I read about Gavin Devlin, same kind of thing, this utter positivity and like almost a evangelical belief that you are loud, you can beat anybody, you're going to do this. Have you had experience of Gavin?
2: Yeah, listen, Gavin's he's an infectious sort of character. Like, you know, he'll build you up something serious. Like, I remember way back, and when I was kind of coming to the end of my career, Sam was kind of developing and as a footballer, and Gavin would have kind of took Sam under his wing and told him that he was potential all-star footballer and that he had all the kind of attributes of Michael Murphy. I think it was the impression that he was given at the time, like, you know, and you know, Mulroy has probably took a wee bit of flack, obviously, for the interview he done with Niblock on the GA social, but, like, you know, he's backed it up, and if you look at the way he has transformed his body, even the shape of his body and his level of conditioning over the last number of years, and the leadership that he's shown, like, you know, it's a lot of that is to do with Gavin and I suppose the aura that he's given these players, and he really does make you believe. Like, you know, he's not the type of guy that's going to be kicking and screaming in the dressing room. He's just kind of got this calm kind of mannerism about him, and he builds you up to make you feel like you're the best thing since sliced pan.
1: I'd imagine Andy Moran doing the same in Mayo too.
0: Yeah, I mean, you mentioned Jurgen Klopp and the German game there. Sometimes a manager comes in and he just has a psychic connection, not just with the players, but with the community he's involved in. And we spoke about momentum. I remember being over at Liverpool shortly after Klopp came in, and you could see people were walking that bit taller. It's not the ability, the innate ability was there. Management, to me, is such a psychological game about coaxing the best from people, creating the optimum environment in which for them to perform. And most of us, I've spoke before about how I was riddled with self-doubt and imposter syndrome and convinced I couldn't do things. I worked with various people in newspapers who brought the best from me by telling me I could do stuff. And it transformed my life, transformed my capacity to function, transformed my belief in myself. When you get a manager who goes into a dressing room, I saw the scenes with Mark McHugh after Westmeath. Yes. And if you're a player going out for people like that, you're just floating on air. It must be a magical thing, I'd imagine.
1: Dublin Kerry, where do both stand? You as the chronicler of all these tales for 50 years, Roy.
0: There's no question that the team with the highest ceiling of the four teams remaining are Kerry. If Kerry perform at their best, Kerry will win the All-Ireland. But there are a multiplicity of factors. I couldn't see Dublin beating Donegal. I couldn't see them beating Galway. What Kieran Kilkenny and Niall Scully have done over the last month, I actually wrote down a quote, Alex Ferguson's quote about Roy Keane after in the Stadio dell'Alpe when he got... He got a booking that would keep him out of the Champions League final, but inspired United against Juventus. And Fergie's quote in his book is, pounding every blade of grass, competing as if he would rather die of exhaustion than lose. He inspired all around him. It was the most emphatic display of selflessness I have seen on a football field. 3 weeks ago, when Dublin played Donegal, Kieran Kilkenny, a guy who has done everything, a six-time All-Star, a guy who was well past the threshold of 30. When the chips were down, that guy took ownership of the game and said, we are not going to die. And when you have, I talked about managers and how they can inspire. I was watching from the press box that day. This sounds silly. I was close to tears watching the guy. It had that much of an effect on me to think that's someone that cares that much. I think that has a huge effect on players around you. Niall Scully, I'm a Sing Street man. Niall Scully, Temple Oak, Sing Street, has raised his game. He's playing in the pocket. He has ridiculous athletic endurance. And I think those two players have fed a new confidence into Dublin with the way they're playing. Look at what we have today. Clifford against Conn. Conn, who hasn't been fully fit all year, his efficiency is incredible. Dublin have a puncher's chance. I think it's very interesting that Kerry have the two O'Connors as the two wing forwards. So they have essentially four midfielders. And I think kickouts are vital. Dublin ended up with 65-70% of possession down the stretch against Galway and Donegal. And any team that has that is going to do damage. Whether they can do that against Kerry, I doubt it. But there's been a reconnection between Dublin and their audience. And we talked about momentum and how Loud's belief in themselves has transformed. The atmosphere down the stretch in the game against Galway, it was like the days 2011, 2013. There was a sense that the fans and the team had come together. And I think Dublin have that same momentum, that same we can do this that they wouldn't have had a month ago, that Loud wouldn't have had a year ago.
1: And that's why we're going to have a full house for Dublin Kerry tomorrow. When we get to Kerry in a moment, Declan Byrne, but what when you see Dublin now, you see a completely different team, maybe from the team that you put four goals past?
2: Yes. I think the siege mentality has been resurrected in that
1: maybe
2: dressing room.
1: Maybe the Jar Brennan thing actually helped.
2: I would not imagine. Listen,
1: it didn't, and then maybe it has now.
2: Yeah, he definitely came into that dressing room and said, everyone's against us, guys. Let's pull our socks up. And, you know, in fairness, the players have backed them. I know Roy talks about Kilkenny's and Scullies of this world, like, but they've been the boys that have really put their foot down. And, like, you know, the younger lads, the Charlie McMorrows of this world, have kind of rode in behind it. And there's a sense that, you know, like, you can't write Dublin off. It's Dublin Kerry, listen, it's an unbelievable contest. But, you know, if the Dubs, from, I said it to Roy off air, that from eight up, they're very, very, very strong. I just worry about, have they got the artillery down the back to look after the Cliffords and Dylan Ganeys of this world, which, like, with the new rules, like, it's an impossible thing to do, really.
1: Just feels with Kerry, they're coming to the boil again as they were last year. They've had their defeat, and now they've had their couple of victories and players coming back, Sean O'Shea, Thomas Sullivan.
2: Yeah, listen, Dan, and that's the big thing as well. Like, they're getting their bigger players back at, I suppose, the right time. Like, you know, I'd expect Sean O'Shea to probably feature tomorrow at some stage and get more minutes into the legs, and Tom Sullivan coming back as well, who, you know, the new rules suit Tom Sullivan because he's so prolific in front of goals. Like, you know, Kerry have been coming to the boil, and as Roy says, if they play to their potential, I can't see them bet.
1: Too many forwards for Dublin almost to deal with is
0: I mean,
1: is that the problem?
0: Look at the named team and then look at the bench, and you have Sean O'Shea, who's at his best maybe a top five forward in the country. You've Tony Brosnan, who's a lightning rod. He just comes on and he can give you instant offense. We talk about Thomas Sullivan, who is the most prolific cornerback we've ever seen in the game. I think Dylan Ganey has moved to an entirely new level this season. And if you put Sean O'Shea back into a team with Clifford and Dylan Ganey firing and Paddy Clifford pulling the strings, Joe O'Connor is, to me, has developed into a real elite player as well. It's a terrifying prospect for any defence.
1: 77.
0: Yeah.
1: 2013, 2016, 2022. Dublin Kerry semi-finals.
0: Yeah, what a greatest hits parade that is. My first game going to Croke Park was 76, but 77 was this mythical game. It was the deciding rubber after the teams had played in 75, 76. And my great late friend Anton O'Toole talked about the greatest game he ever played in, the most intense game he ever played in. He talked about David Hickey's heroics that day. Bernard Brogan got a great goal to decide it. That was the great game of the 70s. The 2013 All-Ireland semi-final is the best football game I've ever seen in my life. It was weather like today. Gooch put on an absolute masterclass in the first half. And then you had Dermot Connolly, Mick Darren-McCauley, these guys at the very peak of their powers. And Kevin McMenamin did what he does against Kerry and scored a key goal. Those two games, and then of course to win the five in a row against Kerry as well. But it's a rivalry that has produced so much magic. And sometimes rivalries get jaded when teams play each other. But I think these semi-finals are perfect because you're going to have sort of one team from left field emerging and then one of the aristocrats. So I think it just, I can't imagine a better weekend.
1: What are the family planning today, Declan Byrne? Obviously, you got the brother playing for Louth and is the whole village decamped now to Croke Park.
2: Yeah, there wasn't many tickets to be had around our way. The father this morning, I think he left the house at 8 o'clock, so he was making sure that he bet the traffic. So you can imagine the level of excitement around the house and around the small village. But it's been an incredible 2 week build up. It's we're in uncharted territory. We're really, really proud of the team, but we're hoping that we can, you know, just cross that one more line and it would be absolutely crazy.
0: Would there be a little bit, when you're watching, and when you're watching those teams parading, God, I'd love to be out there.
2: Oh, absolutely. Well, listen, especially when you have weather like that as well, like, you know, but, you know, every dog has his day, as one would say, right? And, you know, I had my time and I enjoyed it and I have plenty of memories from it as well. But, yeah, listen, there's a wee bit of you thinking, yeah, I'd love to be out there, but it is what it is.
1: Key thing is that you just turn up. That's it, isn't it?
2: That's it. And, you know, if we perform, I couldn't call the game, to tell you.
1: Yes, like, I don't think anybody can.
2: It's 50-50. I said the same before the Monaghan game. But, you know, if we perform, we'll be thereabouts down the stretch.
0: It's amazing. Darren McDonald, who you would have coached. I mean, he's 21. He's third favourite at the moment for Footballer of the Year after two sensational displays. And you were talking off air about how difficult it is to play three exceptional games. But I thought the leadership he showed at a time when you really needed it in both games against Armagh and Monaghan was phenomenal.
2: Yeah, how many kickouts did he catch again, Monaghan? Did anyone actually get a stat in that? I'd say there was at least 7 or 8 clean catches, but that's something that Dara can do. And you know what, people who look at Dara and they'd say he looks quite light. But I tell you what, if you run into him, you'll know all about it because he's got that kind of, I suppose, that farmer strength where, you know, he's very, very difficult to dispossess and he's so strong in the tackle and he's got a wonderful left foot as well.
1: Mm. Must give you a great satisfaction that you played some part in also their journeys too.
2: We played a small part, John, like a lot of the academy coaches in the county. And, you know, we're just happy that, I suppose, things are going in the right direction and we have, I think, 11 of the 11 lads involved. From the last 2 years panels with the Loud senior panel, so we must be doing something right if they're coming through.
1: 087-9180-180. Jesus, they need Roy Curses in the Loud dressing room to give the team talk before the Mayo game today.
0: Yeah, I'll leave that one hanging, John.
1: And the other one, Dublin versus Kerry, is the El Clasico of Gaelic football.
0: Yeah, exactly. I actually had written that down on the way in. It is. I suppose if you look at storied rivalries across Irish sport, and you've had Munster and Leinster latterly, and you had Cork and Tip, but I don't think there's anything bigger than Dublin and Kerry. Isn't it remarkable, John? Seriously, that, you know, a small country, we have two games in one of the biggest stadia in the world, selling the place out. 82,000 people. I just think we sometimes underestimate what we actually have. We have a World Cup going on, this magnificent global entity. Anytime I'm sitting in town having a pint, and you get Americans coming in and there's a match on the telly, and they just can't get their head around that this small island has two indigenous sports that get into the blood of so many people.
1: You couldn't have said it better to leave the chat there. Roy Curse, star columnist, and Declan Byrne, Louth, former player, coach, and brother of Kieran. And look, the best of luck.
2: Thanks, John. Thank you very much.
1: We'll give you the best look and best look for Mayo as well. May the best teams win and enjoy it, is all we can say. Thank you so much, guys, for coming on the Saturday panel here on News Talk this afternoon. May the best teams win. We haven't stopped our Gaelic football coverage there. We got reports and Dan and Wicklow to come. We got Football Saturday as well on the World Cup to come with 3 and 5. And we're going to be off to Croke Park to chat to the football pod team, which is, as we know, Tommy Rooney, James O'Donoghue and Paddy Andrews after this break.
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1: This is Off the Ball Saturday here on News Talk. John Duggan with you 3 to 5. Remember, Football Saturday to come on the World Cup between 3 and 5. Andy Townsend, Kevin Kilbane and Shane Keegan are our special guests this week. If you're a rugby fan, you'll be delighted to know that Ireland have beaten Japan 36-20 in Newcastle. Down under in New South Wales to make it 2 wins out of 2 in the Nations Championship. Another bonus point also secured. So Sean Jansen scoring on his debut, a try. Nick Timoney, Tom O'Toole, Robbie Henshaw and Tom Stewart as well on the mark for Ireland. So it is New Zealand next at Eden Park, which is going to be fascinating. New Zealand 47, Italy 17 points, the results from earlier. And France, a big win in Australia, 42 points to 26. England at the moment, 14-3 up on Fiji. South Africa, Scotland has got a 4:40 start. Argentina, Wales at 8:10. Remember, football-wise, guys, the FIFA World Cup matches this evening. We have England against Norway in Miami at 10 o'clock Irish time, then 2 a.m. Irish time in the early hours of tomorrow morning, Argentina versus Switzerland in Kansas City. The Scottish Open, there's been a delay to the start of that a third round at the Renaissance Club due to fog. So Rory McIlroy will tee off 6:04 p.m. I mean, to be honest, he could probably get most of his round finished, but he's 9 under par and a share of the lead with Jordan Smith of England and Tom Kim of Korea. They're all 9 under par. McIlroy won in 2023 and is gearing up very nicely for the Open Championship. I think whatever happens over the weekend at the Scottish Open, but the Open Championship starts at Birkdale on Thursday. McIlroy's only won one Open. That was back in 2014. The only other Irish player to make the cut was Tom McKibben. So we'll see how he gets on over the weekend. But he started very well for his third round. He's 3 under par through 5 holes of it and 5 under par for the tournament, building into the top 20. We have Shane Lowry and Padraig Harrington missing the cuts, so they can... Look, it's not the end of the world. They can tune their games for Birkdale next week. That's where Harrington won the Open in 2008. Newmarket-wise, the opening race there, Hafner, 5-4 favourites, winning the maiden for Colts over 7 furlongs. And then the Phillies handicap, Planet Seeker, a 12-1 winner of that at Newmarket at 12-15. And then York, we have the nursery handicap going, the 202 going to Big Sakar, 5-2 favourite. The John Smith's racing handicap went to the Lost King, a 3-1 shot, joint favourite as well. The big handicap there, York to come, and also the July Cup at Newmarket. But we're going to go back to Croke Park now, because we have, obviously, Down versus Wicklow, 3:30 throw-in for the Talta Cup final, and the silverware and guaranteed spot in the All-Ireland Series next year at stake for both Down and Wicklow. Ahead of that and the All-Ireland Senior Football Semi-Finals, we can now join Off the Ball's football pod team of Tommy Rooney, Paddy Andrews and James O'Donoghue. Good afternoon, gents.
6: Thanks, John. You're very welcome over to Croke Park. It's a little bit breezy on Level 7. I've got Paddy Andrews and James O'Donoghue here. It's like the football pod preview here on News Talk. James, I'll come back to you in a second. Paddy Andrews, how are you doing?
12: All good, T. All good. It's nice getting in this early before anyone's been out on the pitch. It looks spectacular, doesn't it? You're always envious when you see Croke Park. It's like a carpet out there. Sun is shining. Always cold up at Level 7, but it's a perfect day for football. And these two games, they're going to be tight. Talta Cup, I've strong feeling for Down, but the second one, I mean, toss a coin between Mayo and Louth. Like, it's going to be a great occasion, as will tomorrow, and it's hopefully, it was a brilliant championship so far, and it's the same last season. I remember the semi-finals were a bit flat. Donegal hammered Meath, Kerry too much for Tyrone, so I'm hoping these two semi-finals kind of live up to the hype and the build-up, and I'm sure they will.
6: It's going to be class. Turnstiles still open, that's what the PA system told us as Paddy was talking there. They've just opened them up, James. We were after watching the Down and Wicklow players stroll across the field here, and who's Benita's there? What are you pointing at?
12: Some Wicklow babies just walking out into the pitch, and it's, oh, that's where security.
6: Sure, that's not a teddy bear.
12: Well, it's some woman. Is it a baby? No, it's moving.
6: It's a kid. James, the hype has got to Wicklow.
15: It has. Do you know what? I'm just thinking, that situation before a big match is a lovely, it's a lovely few minutes. Do you know when you're with your, when you're with your team, coming out, the stadium is almost empty. You're out looking at the field, you know, throwing out the bits of grass to see the wind, checking out the temperature, checking the surface. It's that little bit of calm for a player before the bedlam, before the absolute storm. I just was looking at the players there and how focused they are. You notice some fellas are very kind of calm. Others are in the zone already, so it's lovely to see that. But I just walked in from my brother's place this morning, and to see all the Wicklow fans, all the Down fans, obviously then all the Louth crowd and Mayo, like there's going to be a sensational crowd here today. Like, it is going to be simmering so early with expectation. All four teams have so much to play for. All four think they have a realistic chance of winning the games as well. So it's just going to be, it's going to be a great day.
6: You two have earned the right to play in some of the most ridiculously entertaining and decibel level breaking games of football here in Croke Park. The noise levels sometimes, Paddy, I'm sure, Can you recreate them in your brain when you're falling asleep at night? Or maybe that's the last thing you want to do.
12: No, if it's two kids wrecking my head when I'm trying to get to sleep at night. No, I think we've seen glimpses of it with this Louth team over the last couple of years. We were both at the Leinster final last year. What an occasion that was. And when they beat me, the seeds, I've been in a scheme for two of their big wins against Armagh, against Cork over the last couple of years. And the more so the last day, you know, this Lazarus-like recovery with 14 men for over an hour to Pip Monaghan. And Jimmy's right, the buzz around, I was getting the train in from home, packed with Louth fans at half 12, 1 o'clock, the throwing's not till 6. So it's, Do you know what? It is the All-Ireland semi-finals, though. You know, it is the right there, the peak of our sport. It's meant to be the biggest exam you're going to face. It's meant to be one of the biggest occasions you'll ever play in. And like I said, we were fortunate enough to do it. You know, we'll get to Dublin and Kerry tomorrow. That game, just that rivalry, takes on a life of its own as well. And I think that's a lovely contrast with this weekend, that it's such a novel pairing today, and nobody in the country was thinking, you name the final four, Loudmayer are going to be in it. So the opportunity for Andy Moran and for Gavin Devlin and those players to possibly be in an All-Ireland final is incredible. And on the other side, you have two teams who absolutely would have expected to be there, even though maybe outside of Dublin people are going to question them, but within the camp their standard is All-Ireland. So contrast about the games, but the occasions themselves will live up to it. And it's, I know, Jimmy, like Dublin Kerry games from our side, it's, we said it on the pod during the week, it's what you're measured on as a Dublin footballer, and now it's the same on Kerry's side. So that's the opportunity to create some history for those players in tomorrow's match, no more so than what we're going to see at 6 o'clock this evening here as well.
6: Paddy mentioned the Leinster final last year. I think there was 50 odd thousand for that Loudon Meath game. There was a raucous atmosphere. Have they ever experienced anything like they're about to experience later this afternoon, though, when Mayo rock in? And I know some of the Wicklow fans may pour out and some of the Down fans after the Tailteann Cup final a little later. But what's it going to be like at 6 o'clock, James?
15: Yeah, even if you play in this situation 10 times, you're still never quite used to the feeling, the emotion, the noise, the drama of it. Because we were at the send-off last night for Loud, obviously, Tom. And all the supporters were saying, I never thought we'd be here. I never thought we'd go to an All-Ireland semi. I never thought that this would come for us. So not that there's no expectation by Lowe, but there's this quiet confidence that their players are going to turn up and deliver, because they have. The only, I suppose, question mark about maybe experience of these huge moments is going to come around the goalkeepers for me, because this whole new rules system, and McGeaney touched on it with the piggery system or situation, kickouts are such a massive factor of this game. And you have two goalies who haven't been under the absolute pump with 80,000 fans, and they are going to be put to the pin of their collars today. Primary possession is going to be absolutely mad important. But imagine being the keeper who has to put down the ball and find a way out on 69 minutes with the game level, and everyone looking at you and everyone screaming. That's a special trait for a goalie that I would say it takes years to get used to. So young keepers are under savage pressure, and it's gonna happen today. But that's just one part of the kind of the mental note that's definitely something that we'll keep an eye on. But apart from that, I think the both teams will actually play with freedom, because Mayo have said time and time again they're a year ahead of their journey. You know, no one was expecting them to be in the semi-final, and Loud are saying they never thought they'd be here. So both teams can come in feeling relaxed, but the two that are going to be under the pump is the two keepers.
6: And what about the forwards? The keepers and midfield battle is going to be one thing, Paddy. I happened to get a little glimpse down at pitch level there in the Cusick Stand corner, and it is as immaculate as we can see it from here, but the wind is obviously different. Look at the flags on one side of the big screen here. They're kind of moving. They're actually still a moment ago, and then the other side they're whipping around. What's it going to be like for the players? Because the heat is something else as well.
12: Yeah, it's hot, but look, both teams are experienced playing in Croke Park. Loud had the benefit of playing in the Leinster Championship. They played big games against Dublin here before. On Jimmy's point, I think this is the biggest game in their history, like, for all these players. I don't think any one of those players, I know the Leinster final was huge and beating Meath that day, they played a couple of big games against Dublin here as well. This is the biggest game they'll have ever played for all of them, and that is, it's kind of making me semi lean towards Mayo here. I've changed my mind on this over the last couple of weeks. The momentum Loud had and the way they beat Monaghan, Mayo, and the serious question marks they've had over the defensive structure that they kind of got away with against Monaghan in the opening phase of the All-Ireland, and again against Meath in Castlebar. They were a lot more solid defensively the last day against Cork, but Cork are pretty blunt in their attack. So you're thinking, Loud might nick this one, but you just don't know. Not just the younger guys, the likes of Darragh MacDonald, James Maguire, and these guys. For every one of those Loud players, this is a career-defining match and opportunity. So that can work both ways. It can inspire, they can embrace it. They have experienced guys there as well, but there's a question mark of how they deal with that. No more, not just Niall MacDonald and goal, but Loud as a whole. Whereas Mayo, they're It's kind of an odd one. We would have played against myself and Jimmy. Lots of Mayo teams where the defence was their bedrock and the question mark was around, are they going to get enough scores outside of maybe Andy Moran or Killian O'Connor? Whereas I think the forwards are their aces in this game. Loud will give them opportunities, and it's Dara Byrne. You know, he's only young for himself. Kobe's obviously 18, just done his leaving cert. But they've shown signs, even the last day in Croke Park. Dara Byrne's exceptional here in the Sigerson Cup win earlier this year with UL as well. And Ryan O'Donoghue. Those three guys, you feel, for Mayo. They're the key. And the three of them get hot and they'll get opportunities. That could be enough to fire Mayo to glory as well. So you can absolutely, you can make a case for both sets of players. There's the unknown because it's such a huge occasion, particularly for Loud. Mayo have been on this road before, but I'm just looking forward to it. I think as everyone is, it's a unique pairing, and the opportunity, the joy, the emotion you will see at the final whistle, whoever comes out on top here, it's within their wildest dreams. The supporters of players would not have expected to be in All-Ireland final on the 26th of July, but someone's going to be.
6: For whoever is strolling into Croke Park and listening at the moment, and they're entering on the Cusick stand side, myself and James O'Paddy are going to be doing a little preview of the Tatchin Cup final and the Loud Mayo game with Movember over on the Cusick stand entrance. James, very briefly, who's going to win the Tatchin Cup final?
15: I fancy Down. I think that they're the better team. That said, I think Oisín McConville's record in finals as a player and a manager is absolutely incredible. But I said on the pod last week, I think both teams are playing for a different prize here, but the one for Down to get back into Sam Maguire next year, I think that'll tip them into the win.
6: Paddy, I'm going to ask you for a Loud and Mayo prediction, and I want it in 5, 4, 3, 2.
12: Mayo are going to be back in the final.
6: Wow.
12: One more go. Mayo and Dublin again.
6: There you go, John Duggan. Signing off from Level 7 for the moment with Paddy Andrews and James O'Donoghue. Back to you.
1: Tommy, James, Paddy, thanks so much for that. And coming up to after the news, we're going to have Football Saturday with the former League of Ireland manager Shane Keegan in studio, plus our special guests from North America on the line from the World Cup, Andy Townsend and Kevin Kilbane. Our WhatsApp number 0879 180 180. We do have a couple of one shocking story and both two very sad stories. So the South Africa midfielder Jaden Adams has died at the age of 25. He played for his country at the World Cup. He played in all three of the group games, and South Africa's Minister for Sport, Arts and Culture, Gaetan McKenzie, has released a statement to say, "It's with profound shock and heavy heart I've learned of the passing of Jaden Adams. South African football has lost one of his brightest young talents. Our nation mourns alongside his family, his teammates and millions of supporters that watched him grow from a promising academy prospect into a full Bafana international." And that breaking news, the BBC reporting that police say in South Africa they've opened an investigation after the body of a 25-year-old man was found at a house in a suburb of central Cape Town on Saturday morning. It's a shocking news about the passing of Jaden Adams at the age of only 25. Also, some sad news today from the world of football. Ken Bates, who was the Chelsea owner and the Leeds owner, has died at the age of 94. He'd passed away peacefully in Monaco this morning, surrounded by his family. Ken Bates, who was a colourful character, and bought Chelsea for £1, remember, in 1992, and was there for a long period of time. 26-year wait ended for a trophy when they won the FA Cup in 1997, and Chelsea say in a statement, "It's a great sadness. We share the news of the loss of Ken Bates, a former owner and chairman of Chelsea Football Club. The club sends our heartfelt condolences to Ken's wife, Susanna, the rest of his family and friends. Ken's determination to fight for Chelsea when times are tough and drive the team on to winning trophies will never be forgotten." We won't forget his programme notes as well. Ken Bates, a big character in English football. May he rest in peace. Football Saturday between 3 and 5 is to come after the news.
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26: 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Conversation that counts. Across Ireland, this is the home of conversation that counts. This is News Talk.
27: Good afternoon, I'm Cliona O'Dwyer. Donald Trump says he told the US military to completely decimate Iran if he is assassinated by Tehran. During the funeral of former Supreme Leader Ayatollah Al-Khamenei, there were calls for the US president to be killed. Professor of International Politics at the Clinton Center in UCD, Scott Lucas, says President Trump will use those threats as an excuse to continue the conflict.
28: It's convenient for Trump as well because he'll deflect and he'll play like he's the real victim here. You know, because the Iranian hardliners put out this idea of a $100 million reward for his head. And what Trump does, having assassinated Iran's own leader, the Supreme Leader, and dozens of officials, he says, I'm the one who's under threat now. And he'll use that as a pretext for why we have to continue to go after the Iranian leadership.
27: Ishka Aaron says levels in treated water reservoirs are historically low, so it's urging people to conserve water. A high temperature alert is in place for 13 counties till tomorrow. Carlow, Cork, Kildare, Kilkenny, Laois, Limerick, Longford, Meath, Offaly, Tipperary, Waterford, Westmeath and Wexford are affected. Meanwhile, a similar warning comes into effect tomorrow at 1pm for Clare, Cork, Galway, Kerry, Kilkenny, Laois, Limerick, Mayo, Offaly and Tipperary. Margaret Attridge of Ishka Éireann says the pressure on supply is due to increased water use in homes and gardens.
29: We are seeing our reservoir levels right across the country come under pressure, but particularly in the Greater Dublin area, in Wexford, West Cork, across Kilkenny, South Tipperary, North Donegal. Our crews are doing what they can do to help keep service going, but they are reporting back to us that they are seeing treated water reservoir levels at historically low levels. They've never seen them drop this much in such a short time frame before, and it's because of the amount of water that people are using.
27: Police in the UK investigating the death of Anne Widdecombe believe she was attacked 24 hours before she was found. The former MP was discovered dead in her home on Thursday after receiving serious injuries. A 26-year-old man arrested yesterday has since been released. Gardaí are appealing for witnesses to an e-scooter crash in Salthill in Galway. A man in his 40s was injured in the incident at around 9 o'clock. And that's your news for now.
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27: Dry, very warm or hot for most of this evening with plenty of sunshine, but a little cloudier times further to the north and northwest with the odd light shower. Highs of 24 to 29 degrees. And now you're up to date on News Talk.
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1: Welcome back to Off the Ball Saturday here on News Talk. It's John Duggan with you through to five. This is Football Saturday. You can WhatsApp us 0879 180 180. Delighted to have in studio the ex League of Ireland manager with Galway, Cove, and Wexford. Shane Keegan. How are you, Shane?
2: Great, John. Yourself?
1: Not too bad, thank you. Enjoying the World Cup. We'll have Kevin Kilbane and Andy Townsend also on the show between we go off air at 5 o'clock and updates and Dan Wicklow as well in the Tarleton Cup. But the World Cup, has it been a success for you?
2: Ah, without a doubt. Like as just a pure football fan sitting back in my couch watching games and not taking some of the broader issues maybe that are existing into account. If you just take it for what's happening on the pitch, I think it's been brilliant so far, John. I really, really do. I think we've had some absolute crackers along the way. We've had, you know, loads of kind of late drama in games. We've had a couple of shocks. We've had the big names performing. I think you've had a great mix of everything that you want from a World Cup. As I said, it's always a strange one, isn't it? When you get to the knockout stages, you're kind of shouting on. By nature, we tend to shout on a lot of the underdogs. And yet, do we really want all the underdogs getting through?
1: I want Mbappe to win it.
2: Do you, yeah?
1: Yeah, I just feel Mbappe is 27. I think he is razor sharp at this World Cup. I think he's a great player. And he hasn't even won a Ballon d'Or yet. And he exploded on scene as 19-year-old. And I just think he's really been a leader for France.
2: But I would say the last word of your sentence there to me is nearly the key. Like, this guy is a different animal when he puts on a French jersey, JD. And that's not right. Like, why are we seeing one version of him at international level? And he's still a brilliant club player, but he doesn't look like...
1: That's Real Madrid, though, all over. It's a strange
2: Real
1: club.
2: Real Madrid, it's PSG, it's, the two clubs he's been at are probably the two where that egotistical thing is nearly encouraged almost, rather than the concept of playing for the team, which he undoubtedly is with France. That's what I'm saying. He looks, you couldn't but praise him and laud him and love him in a French jersey, but like, I regularly watch him playing club football and think, I'd want to strangle that lad if he was one of my teammates.
1: Yes.
2: And granted, you're still never doubting the quality. Like, his quality is always there. But quite often in a club jersey, I'm looking and, there's this sulkiness about him and it's, the Mayfain attitude that we just haven't seen at the World Cup. I don't know whether that's a mindset thing with him. I don't know whether we should be lauding Deschamps. I think we probably should be lauding Deschamps, to be honest with you.
1: Why?
2: In terms of...
1: Just getting the best out of everybody.
2: Yeah.
1: Keeping everybody inside.
2: 100%. And just Mbappe alone, to have a guy who, has this kind of... history of maybe letting himself get the better of the team. There's just no sign of it. I think he deserves massive plaudits for that. So, no, I see where you're coming from. Would I be all in on France? Asher, listen, I know you could say we're getting greedy, but I would love to see Messi take a second one, to be honest with you. I really, really would.
1: One shot on target conceded by France against Paraguay and Morocco. It says to me that they are favourites, but we'll see what happens with Argentina, who've been very mercurial, but obviously outstanding in other ways. Shane Keegan with us in studio, ex-League of Ireland manager, and on the line from the USA, from Atlanta, our captain from USA 94, the Republic of Ireland, Andy Townsend, who joins us now. Hi, Andy, how are you doing?
5: I'm good, John, thanks. How are you, Shane? All good?
2: Not too bad at all, Andy. What's the weather like out there at the moment?
5: Hot. Very, very, very hot.
2: Summed up nicely in one word there.
5: I know it's boiling back at home, but I've been in Dallas for a month, which has been like 90, 95 every day. Got to Atlanta. It's a little bit cooler, a little bit, but it's still top 80s, 90 every day. And quite humid, obviously, as well. So, tough conditions, but all good, thanks, all good.
2: I hope you packed one of the 1994 baseball caps which you're heading out, Andy, did you?
5: Do you know, I did laugh the other day when I saw someone sent me a little clip of you know, a picture of Jack throwing a bag of water over Steve Staunton's face and calling it a hydration break in 1994.
2: I saw it. It was very good, yeah.
5: It was great, wasn't it? It was great, that. I loved it. But, yeah, look, it's been good. I don't know what you guys have thought of it. I don't know how it's captured the imagination of everyone back home. Because sometimes, obviously, when games are on in the middle of the night, you lose a little bit of that kind of all-encompassing feeling of a World Cup. But being out here, you know, I'm very lucky. We've been like for instance, later on today, can watch the England game and the Argentina game before we go to bed. You know, so you get to see everything, and I've really enjoyed it. I think it's been good.
1: I think we feel, Andy, here, as we think we do at every World Cup, that the football, the game we love, and the colour and joy of humanity and the mixing of different cultures and different countries has washed away everything else. And I think like even Trump interfering, Infantino, it's all been just washed away in the good stuff.
5: It has. No, you're right. There's been some really good games. And the stadiums are, as you... You know, you can obviously see, I can tell you firsthand that, the stadiums are incredible. The atmosphere going in and out of the grounds has been wonderful as well. All the fans have been mingling happily and safely, and I've seen very little in terms of any aggravation. In fact, I haven't seen any at all. So it's been great in that respect. It's just a shame our fans aren't taking part in it as well, but there you go.
1: So you captained the Irish team in 1994, as Shane was saying there. You were in New York, New Jersey, where the final will be this year, the Giant Stadium as it was then. You were down in Florida. I mean, how has America changed? Have you noticed changes in 32 years to the country? Is it still the land of the free? I mean, have you seen big changes to what you've experienced out there for a month in Dallas?
5: I certainly enjoyed Dallas. It's the first time I've spent any considerable time there, and I really enjoyed it. It was interesting because we were staying in a place called Arlington, which is where the stadium is, and we were literally a 4-minute walk into the stadium from our hotel. And in and around our hotel, the Texas Rangers, the baseball team, played right there as well. And there's a place called Texas Live, which is huge, big screens with all sports, baseball, basketball, obviously the soccer, you name it. Everything's on there. And the first America game that we did, or that we watched, sorry, myself and the production guys that I've been working with, and Martin Tyler, the commentator, the first game we watched, there's hardly any Americans in the bar watching it. Hardly any there. Now, obviously, as the American team, as they started to, and they played very well the first few matches, as they started to gain a bit of momentum, that increased. And by the time, obviously, it got round to their last game, which wasn't so good, but it was full and there was a lot of people there watching. But that was a little bit of a surprise that for the first game, I thought it would be rammed full of fans all getting right behind the team. It actually wasn't like that, but it certainly did get that way just in that little area where we were as the tournament got on.
2: And do they pay much interest, Andy, to games that they're not directly involved in?
5: Well, I'll tell you what I've noticed a lot of, Shane, is a lot of... there's a lot of American fans going to the matches and they're picking a team and, you know, they may have, look, I don't know, obviously they may have links to those countries, but certainly a lot of American fans wearing the colours of other nations and going in there and supporting those teams. I've seen a lot of that, an awful lot of that. Maybe because the people in Dallas in the, you know, they didn't get to see the American team there. So maybe they've just decided to, instead of just going and watch a game, they'd actually go and really take part and put a shirt on of the team that they'd like to support on the day. But yeah, look, I've found it, as I say, I've found that side of it very nice. Lots of kids going in, lots of young kids, lots of young boys and girls. Noticed a lot of families going in to watch the games, and they can happily do that, without any fears of anything silly going on in those stadiums. They're so big, they're so well catered for, which is great. So certainly the interest in, I would say, in football in the US has grown considerably. There are understandably a lot younger element now going to the games, and that can only be good for the game in general.
1: Is it everywhere, the World Cup over there, Andy? Is it on billboards? Are there ads? Is it all over television? Is it splashed everywhere? Is it unavoidable?
5: Yeah. David Beckham is literally, I swear to God, if there's anyone who's done more adverts over here than him, I'll be surprised.
2: He's literally, everywhere, every time, isn't he?
5: Every time you put the telly on, or every time you walk down a road and there's a billboard, there's something, he's there. He's behind it. So, it is. I think it's always a little bit of a shame sometimes when the hosts go out, and they all went out pretty quickly, almost back to back, didn't they? Because you lose a little bit of something, but look, it's again, all in all, I think it's been very good. And actually, let's be honest, we've got some really good games to look forward to.
1: Just before we continue the World Cup conversation, Andy Townsend here on Off the Ball Saturday on News Talk. Some sad news breaking today. Your former chairman of Chelsea, Ken Bates, has died at the age of 94. Obviously, condolences to his family, Andy, and his friends. What are your memories of Ken?

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2: Waiting on the bus stop, and basically Ken give this kid 50 quid and said, I'm in that restaurant. He said, keep an eye on this car. If anyone comes near it, come and get me. I'm in that restaurant. So we went in and we did my contract in about half an hour, 40 minutes, had something to eat. And when we come out, Ken had a ticket on his car. The kid had cleared off with his 50 quid. And I did laugh. It did make me laugh. But that's Ken. That was typical Ken. You know, he weren't going to park around the corner or even walk from the ground. He was going to pull up right outside the door. And he had a love for Chelsea, which was, you know, total. He had a commitment to Chelsea. Of course, he sold it to Abramovich and he made a lot of money out of it. But listen, I think Ken was always the type of guy that would have been successful in what he did. He worked tirelessly to get Chelsea to a level where he could have real interest in it. And I think he understood that it needed some serious money to move it on, which was one of the reasons why he let it go. But he loved football. He loved his involvement in football, went up to Leeds. And again, as I said, a real character. And when he walked into the room, you knew about it.
3: Yeah, the program notes were famous, weren't they, Andy? And you can consider he bought it for a quid in 1982 and then sold it, obviously. Look, whatever you think about Abramovich, I mean, I suppose Ken did play a big part in Chelsea's subsequent success.
2: Oh, look, of course he did. Of course he did. For me, it was one of those ones where I could see what was maybe going to happen. I mean, the day I signed for Chelsea, Dennis Wise and I, we pretty much signed on the same day. And the day I signed, we walked into the bridge and it was wide open and there was rubbish blowing across the car park and it all looked a bit knackered and a bit tired and it needed a lick of paint, you know, everywhere. And Ken's got this model in his office of what's there today, of all the hotels and all the redevelopment and everything else. You know, Wisey and I were looking at him thinking he's mad. Do you know what I mean? He ain't never going to be able to do this here because we're looking around at the reality of Stamford Bridge at that time. But sure enough, he managed to get a lot of that sorted out and put a lot of that in place and allowed Chelsea to be the club that they are today.
3: Well said, Andy Townsend and Ken Bates. May he rest in peace. He's died at the age of 94. So England against Norway tonight. We're licking our lips for this, Andy Townsend. Where are you stand on England right now?
2: Well, look, I don't think they've played incredibly well in most of their matches. I don't think I've seen many more dramatic games than the Mexico one. It was an incredible watch, wasn't it? It certainly was. I think Tuchel might look for a little bit more in terms of all-round play and control of the game. But there's no doubt England have got players that have got that are ready right now and are in the perfect condition for those big moments. You know, in Harry Kane, we've seen what he can do. We all know what Harry Kane can do. I think Jude Bellingham is the most influential England player probably they've had since Gascoigne in terms of a midfield player. And when you think of Lampard and Gerrard and Scholes and all those brilliant players that they've had, but I can't think of even those three brilliant players, and they're all amazing, playing for England, I don't remember those three having the sort of influence and those big moments that Jude Bellingham seems to be able to do. He arrives right on cue. He can finish. He seems to be ready for those big moments that come his way. You know, those three guys that I talk about, I think were better footballers, but certainly Bellingham, in terms of having influence on matches, having presence over a 90-minute period, he's pretty awesome. So I think England will be favourites. I expect them to win, but like everything for England in this tournament so far, it's probably not going to be straightforward. And I think Norway have shown, in particularly against Brazil, they've shown that, you know, they can.

0: defend, and they've also got not just Erling Haaland, they've got two or three others. Odegaard looks better than what I've seen him in an Arsenal shirt towards the end of the season. I think he's looked a little bit more comfortable, has a little bit more freedom, a little bit more room to express himself. And they've got two or three others around them in the forward areas that are dangerous, that are decent. So there's not going to be an easy game. It's going to be boiling hot in, I think, today. They're in Miami, aren't they, today?
1: Yes, Miami, yeah.
2: Just going back to... Bellingham, Andy, because you're right. I mean, there's hardly a more aesthetically pleasing footballer on the planet. He seems to float rather than run around the place, doesn't he? But yet, like, there was question marks around him coming into the tournament. He hadn't exactly been firing on all cylinders. I think Tuchel has done really, really well in terms of kind of breeding new life into him and getting the most out of him there.
0: I totally agree, Shane. Tuchel played that card brilliantly, didn't he? Because he kind of... I mean, Morgan Rodgers was playing well at Aston Villa and has been playing well. But there was Bellingham had a few injury problems at Real Madrid, and you know, there were one or two suggestions about whether or not the team harmony was better with him or without him and stuff like that, and subtle hints were being dropped here, there and everywhere that Tuchel might not play him. Well, you know, that fired him up just to the levels that Tuchel couldn't have dreamed of, you know. So, he played. I must admit, I really like Thomas Tuchel. I think I was a little concerned going into the tournament about, because when you watch Tuchel on the sideline, like I have done for most of his clubs, you know, he's throwing his arms in the air and he's pointing fingers and he's digging people out literally after the first minute, and he don't stop. He's up and down in that technical area. So I could see people falling out with him. That's what I could see happening. I could see people getting a hump with him maybe at some point. But I think he's shown that that he'll make big decisions, he'll make big calls, he'll leave people out, he'll do whatever it takes to win a game. And if you like it, great. If you don't, you don't. And, you know, we didn't do bad with a manager like that many years ago. So,
3: Big Jack.
0: I think what he's done so far, I think he's done it brilliantly.
2: What's he going to do at right back, Andy?
0: Yeah, I mean, he's got, I mean, Reece James, I don't know if Reece James is going to be fit. There's a little bit of talk about Mark Gahey having a hamstring problem, so I hear. Whether that's true or not, I don't know. But if Reece James is okay, then obviously that will work out nicely for him. I was always a little bit sceptical whether that game was going to be a bit big for Jarrell Kwanzaa. It's a lot to ask to go in there on such a big occasion. And I know it's a challenge, and you know, you don't even think about them sometimes. You just dive into a challenge. But you really, in the Azteca, to go into a challenge like that with his foot up, he didn't really need to do that. He could have just got there and slowed the fella down, or maybe just gone shoulder to shoulder with him and then see where that takes him. But he dived in and unfortunately paid the ultimate price. But no, he's got, Tuchel has got some options there. He can play Ezri Konsa. Ezri Konsa's played there many, many times for Aston Villa in a right back position. He's got Reece James, so we'll see.
3: 0879 180 180. You've got a question for Andy Townsend, live from Atlanta here on Off the Ball Saturday on News Talk Football Saturday with Shane Keegan, a regular contributor to the show as well, in studio with us. Before we go to the break, Erling Haaland, Andy and Shane, I just keep on watching from different angles, from the crowd, from all these angles, how Haaland scored those goals against Brazil. The nonchalance, the walking around, then the slight jog, and then the predatory kill, and Gabriel left in the dust. And then the second goal, it's in the net before you even blink, in the 2-1 victory. Norway, as far as they've ever got in the whole history of the World Cup. I mean, Haaland's stats are off the scale. He's an interesting kind of character as well. Takes it in a stride. Is it about cutting off the supply to Haaland for England, or the way they defend against him specifically, or is it both, Andy?
0: That's a good question, John. I mean, I don't think it's as simplistic as just cutting off supply. You know, if you think about the timing of the run when he run past Gabriel for the header against Brazil, you know, the timing of that run was so absolutely perfect, because he's obviously standing behind Gabriel as the cross is coming in. He's behind him. And then just as that ball is about to leave the foot, whoever crossed it, he's then on his way. And just as that ball's arriving, Gabriel don't even know where he is, and he's across him, and it's in the back of the net. So sometimes, you know, you think you've got someone where you want them. You think you're in a good position to defend a player, and their brilliance and their ability can beat that, and can the ball can end up in the back of the net. So he is a goal scoring machine. The guy is born to score goals, lives for goals, will always score goals wherever he is, whatever team he's playing for, whatever shirt colour he's got on his back. That man is always going to be amongst the goals. When I watch him at Man City sometimes, I don't think they involve him enough, or certainly the Pep's teams, despite the fact he's called 40-odd and 50-odd or whatever, sometimes I think they could use him a little bit more over the top and use his pace and use his running power. Whether we'll see a bit more of that tonight, who knows, because he's a real handful. If they do chuck it over the top and say run after it, and he fancies it, he's incredibly difficult to stop in that way. Concentration is the key. Both defences tonight, you've got Kane at the other end. He don't need asking twice to take a shot or to put one in the back of the net. So they're both very similar in that respect. They're both top players, and they're both very, very good at what they do. And trying to stop the very best is not easy. It's not always as straightforward as you think. It's not about just cutting the supply out. It's not about just doing this, doing that. They can score goals, make goals out of nothing. So concentration is everything. Communication with your fellow centre-half, you've got to both make sure one of you's got him, you both know where each other are, because if you ball watch for a split second and you let Haaland get on the move before you, he's gone and he's not coming back, and you won't stop him. So
2: I think just to extend on your point in relation to the comparison with City, Andy, like, there's a lot to be said, John, for having 10 fellas willing to serve one master. Like Haaland, okay, he might be the most preeminent superstar in that City team, but it's still a City team full of stars. With Norway, you can just see in this Norway team that it's, this guy is on a different planet to the rest of us. We are going to do everything we possibly can to serve him in the best way we can. And it's an egoless team. Now, listen, they've been very, very good. They're not a complete one-man show. I've been particularly impressed with Berg. He's not a guy I ever looked at in the Premier League and thought was a very good player, but I think he's been excellent in the World Cup. Absolutely, yes. Excellent. But they know the story, and they're happy to suck it up. It is all about the rest of us being defensively solid, you know, trying to capitalise on the opportunities when we get into the attacking half of the field and feeding this one man. And when you've got Mourinho used to have a comment that for the orchestra to play, you need eight piano players and eight piano movers and three piano players. And that's kind of the way it is. There's nearly nine piano movers in this Norway team and two piano players in Odegaard and Haaland. And I think it's working. I give them a right chance. I really do.
0: Yeah, I agree with you, Shane. I think they have got a very good chance. I don't think it's straightforward. I think England might just come out on top. I do, but I could see 2-1. I could see 1-1 for a spell in the game. And that's what I love about international football, World Cup football. I love that little period in the best matches where it's in the balance and there's a bit of jeopardy involved and you don't really know which way it's going to go. And they're the most exciting matches. You know, I could see that being that sort of situation later, yeah.
3: 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Here, Andy Townsend, ex-Republic of Ireland captain, live from Atlanta, and Shane Keegan, former League of Ireland Boston regular contributor in studio. You want to WhatsApp us? You can, 087-9180-180. You've got to take a break. We're back after this.
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3: Hey, welcome back to Off the Ball Saturday here on News Talk. John Duggan with you 3 to 5 this evening. You can WhatsApp us 0879 180 180 0879 180 180. And Football Saturday is upon us. We have in studio the ex-League of Ireland boss Shane Keegan, and on the line from Atlanta, delighted to have the former Republic of Ireland international and captain of USA 94, Andy Townsend, who's been at the World Cup and continuing to do so. Andy, you were at the Dallas game, so if I'm right, you were at Spain-Portugal, you were at two of the Argentina games, the Austria and the Jordan games, is that correct?
0: Correct, yeah. We did, I did eight in there. John, and saw some really good games. Saw Japan, Netherlands was a good game. Obviously, Messi doing what Messi does has been incredible. I've never seen with all the football that I've watched over the years, abroad and at home, anywhere you like, I've never seen a group of fans that idolise a player to the level that the Argentinian fans are with Lionel Messi. Literally, I swear to you, everybody walking into the ground, guys, has got a number 10 Messi on their back. I don't think you see another number on an Argentinian supporter's shirt. You just don't. It's quite astonishing. It really is. It's incredible, the levels. And I said this before a game, before one of the group matches, having witnessed it, and then witnessed his performance, and he scored on the day. I just couldn't believe that sort of adulation really existed over any one player until you're actually there and you witness it with your own eyes. absolutely astonishing. And and Shane, when you're talking about a team that's kind of built with the eight piano movers and three, well, they got 10 piano movers, that lot, right? And one piano player, you know, that, because they all do whatever it takes to try and facilitate him. And why wouldn't you? Because he's so incredible. He's so amazing to watch. Even at the age of 39, yes, he does a lot of walking around. But let me tell you, when he decides to run, he is still very quick. He is. He might not be able to do it over 40 or 50 yards, of course not. But over 10, 15, 20 yards, he's still lightning fast. He just only picks and chooses the right times to make those runs. But been incredible to watch him, seen some great goals, yeah, some great games. And in that fantastic stadium. But the Argentinian fans, it is incredible. Their you know, the godlike status that Lionel Messi has, and the way that they genuinely believe he will carry them all the way to back-to-back World Cup titles. Honestly, they really do. That's how much they love him and adore him, and why wouldn't they?
2: John, you commented on the one with Haaland, the ground level video of Haaland and the economy of movement. Have you seen the ground level one of Messi's goal against Cape Verde?
3: No, I have not, but I saw it in real time. When I saw it in real time, just watching it on the normal feed, it was in before I just blinked, it was in.
2: Well, listen,
3: when he took it down, did he take it down?
2: Maybe we're putting two and two together here and coming up with five and build a narrative around it that we want to believe. But there is a clip doing the rounds that goes about 60 seconds back from when he receives the ball, and there's a stoppage in play. And as there's a stoppage in play, Messi walks down the field towards one or two of the defenders and one or two of the midfielders, and gradually makes his way around to one or two of them and starts. You can clearly see he's giving instruction. He's been playing for, I don't know how long was gone in this game. He's been playing for a half an hour or whatever. He started to get a measure of how Cape Verde are defending and what they're doing and where there might be weaknesses. And for all the world, it absolutely looks like he is giving them a set play, a specific pattern of play that he wants them to try and operate, that he thinks might open up a... And then the camera just stays on him. It goes nowhere else. We don't get to see the ball moving at all. We just see Messi moving back up. We see him in around Pico Lopez's area, then drifting off. And then you see this clipped ball over the top, this sensational first touch, bang, ball into the back of the net with the second touch. But then immediately starts pointing straight down towards the two boys and nodding his head as much as to say, yep, that's what I was looking for. You nailed it. It's like, how? Like, you're like, this guy's playing a different sport.
3: Just Andy, I'm sure over the years you're covering football for Champions League games, and you've seen Messi before this World Cup in the flesh. I mean, you grew up in the Maradona era. You played against great players in the Premier League. What stands apart for you if you agree that Messi is the greatest player that's ever laced boots?
0: I've always when people have asked me about that, I personally have always gone with Maradona previously, only because of perhaps the difficulties that Maradona would have encountered in that era, where people were literally trying to cut his legs in half more often than not to try and stop him. Obviously, Messi would have experienced a fair bit of treatment over the years himself, of that there is no doubt, but not on the sort of levels that Maradona was operating at. The pitches, everything else, etc., etc. So I kind of... I'd always leant towards Maradona, and obviously because he was an incredible talent. I'm now at the point where I'm beginning to feel that what Messi does, and watching him up close, and the way that he is now, and you know, we saw with Portugal, we saw with Ronaldo, and I know we'll probably come on to Ronaldo, but we saw with him where you see a guy at 40, over 40 years of age, you know, who just can't quite find what he had done previously. Messi can still make the difference in a tight 0-0 game. It doesn't have to be, in fact, from the spot, he's been really unreliable in this competition, but he can still make the difference in a split second. He can still be the one to if Argentina are to get to a World Cup final and someone has to score a winner against England or Norway in a semi-final, then you can bet your life it could be him. And so because of that, I'm starting to feel like that there is inevitability that I think that Messi now probably is the ultimate player and the player that I don't think we'll ever see again for many, many years.
3: You saw Spain, Portugal, so you might have seen Spain as well. Beat Belgium 2-1 last night.
0: Yeah, I did. Saw that.
3: So where are you on Spain, France at the moment?
0: France I really like. I think France with Elise, with Doué, with Dembélé and Mbappé, I think they've got the best forward players in the tournament. I think that's quite obvious. I think we can all see that. I'm not sure if they've got the strongest midfield in Rabiot and Kone or whoever else is playing in there. I don't know if that's the most powerful midfield. In fact, I know it isn't. Defensively, they've got, you know, genuine presence with the size and of the centre halves. But I just think at the moment, France are the team to stop and the team to beat purely because those front four players are all looking so dangerous. Elise was brilliant in the first two or three games. He's been a little quieter in the last couple, but he's still got that beautiful connection with Mbappe. And I think they're the team to beat. They're the best attacking team I've seen in open play in the tournament so far. Spain, keep the ball, keep it very well without that real devastating cutting edge. But as they did yesterday, they found a way in a tight game against Belgium, a game that I thought they'd win. But when they open up a little bit, Spain, I like the look of them. I really do. Then they go slow again. They play, then they go a bit slow and a little bit pass, you know, and it looks like they give teams a chance to recover and bank up against them. I think the difference what I'm seeing with France is that when they go and they go at pace, I don't think anyone can handle them. I don't think anyone can stop it. And that's why I would make them favourites to win the competition, really.
3: This is Off the Ball Saturday News Talk, Football Saturday. Andy Townsend, ex-Republic of Ireland captain, live on the line from Atlanta, and Shane Keegan, regular contributor in studio with ex-League of Ireland boss. WhatsApp's 0879 180 180. Brilliant here, Andy Townsend, Irish legend and brilliant broadcaster, says Niall in Cork. Nice message. Sad to see Brazil exit the way they did against Norway, but the match stats were mind-boggling in the context of Brazil with a population of 212 million and the most successful World Cup country ever versus Norway, a country of 5 million and no real World Cup history. Possession 66% versus 34%, 653 passes to 313, all in favour of Norway. How can that happen? How can Brazil fall so far, asks Brendan.
2: Yeah, Brendan's bang on. It's a complete flip of the narrative of what I would have been used to growing up and watching games. And look, I'm sure Andy would have played against both of those nations back in the 90s. Like, you know, when you're growing up in the 90s, it's Brazil are the one team in the world you want to watch. Like, they are the Samba boys. They are the boys who just seems like they have a football of their own when a game begins. They absolutely monopolize it. And Norway had always been the exact opposite. Two banks of four.
3: Flow.
2: You know, so solid. Big man up top. Try and put a bit of speed around him, maybe. Happy to let the opposition have the ball all day long, but, you know, hard to break down and will play off set pieces and will be direct. And that's exactly as your texter says, to come away from that match and see that Norway have had 2/3 of the ball. I'm like, what universe am I living in? This is completely different to what I grew up on. But again, I would have given Norway a massive chance going into that game. I wasn't at all surprised that they came away with that for a couple of reasons. One, and listen, this is not Gabriel bashing, because I think Gabriel has arguably been the best defender in the Premier League this season, thereabouts. But Haaland just seems to have his number, John. He just seems to have his number every time. And Haaland, you can see, like, Haaland's smiling when he goes out onto the pitch to play against Gabriel. He's like, bring it on. I just have this fella's number. And I thought that was the case again in that match. And then going back to Brazil, I said at the time, Angelotti, I've told you before, John, and probably
3: you're in love with Angelotti,
2: probably
3: yeah.
2: the chairman of the Angelotti supporters club. But I was just stunned when he named Neymar in the squad. It was, I couldn't wrap my head around this. And I know he's the master of handling egos and profiles and all of that kind of thing, but I just thought he was inviting a headache that he didn't need. I was surprised he went with that, and I think that came back to bite them a bit as well.
3: France, the Netherlands, Germany, Belgium, Croatia and Norway have now knocked out Brazil at successive World Cups. The issue here, Andy, as well, is we're looking at Brazil through the lens of our childhood, maybe, as opposed to actually their recent form and the way they've been playing at tournaments. And, like, the players that they have, I mean, Ryan is a young, good player, but he plays for Bournemouth, Lucas Paqueta, these types of players. I mean, Endrick missing that chance. Ronaldo in 2002 would have buried that. Bruno Guimaraes taking the penalty. Somebody else would have buried that in 2002. So we're living through the past in our lens when we actually should be thinking about things differently, maybe.
0: Yeah, no, totally right, John. I mean, one of the standout things from the very get-go of this World Cup has been the pace. The teams that are the hard-running teams, I think, really showed up well in those early group matches. We saw the US national team, they looked very good. Morocco looked very good. And the other obvious teams that we've already spoke about. But Brazil, with Casemiro, with Guimaraes, and with Paquetá, we're never, ever, ever going to be able to dominate that area of the field purely on by just their ability to get across the ground. All good players, all highly decorated players, no doubt. Well, certainly Casemiro is. Bruno, I really like him, and I think he's a good footballer, but he needs Newcastle, he's got Joe Linton and others around him to really be the enforcers and be the ones to get across the ground and then give him the ball and let him go and play a little bit. And Paquetá has been up and down and in and out when he was at West Ham. He could be great one week and drive you mad for the next fortnight. And I never fancied those three as a three to dominate a game against a decent team. So I was a little surprised at the way Ancelotti set those guys up. There were one or two other areas. I mean, he got a very good goalkeeper, as you mentioned, Shane Gabriel. Listen, and people like Cunha up front. Obviously, Vinny Jr.'s extremely talented. He was carrying the fight for them in those early matches. But they never had enough in the middle of the park, I didn't think, to go the distance. So that's something. If Ancelotti, and I presume he's staying on, is that right, guys? Has he said that?
3: Well, Romario's had a real cut off him, Brazilian legend from 94. So, yeah. Look, he signed a deal before the tournament to stay for the next few years. So we'll see when the upset calms down.
0: Yeah, I would think if he stays, John, the first thing he's got to do is he's got to get some energy. He's got to get some real energy into that team, because I don't think they ever really look like they could. We know they can play, of course we do. I mean, you know, at any given time, a Brazilian team can turn it on a little bit here and there, but they couldn't really outrun. They weren't rolling over teams and through teams and around teams and over teams. They weren't able to do that. There was never that feeling that they were going to just overwhelm their opponent. And I think in modern day football, you've got to have a team that is capable potentially of doing that. Yes, Brazil are Brazil, and they want to be naturally what they are, express themselves and be brilliant individual players. But you've got to have that energy, that legs, that intensity in your game. Otherwise, you're going to find it difficult when you haven't got it. And that's the way it proved.
3: Just got to break away here for the moment to check in with Gaelic Games. It's the Tailteann Cup final down against Wicklow. Paddy Andrews, former All-Ireland winner, watching with our Gaelic Games correspondent, Tommy Rooney. Tommy, what's happening?
13: John, welcome to Croke Park. It ain't pretty for Wicklow at the minute. It's down 1-7. Wicklow, 1 point after 17 minutes of play. 16 minutes of play as Wicklow go on the attack here. I'm going to come to Paddy Andrews in just 1 second. As Dean Healy takes a strike, Wicklow really need this one. It's gone wide. Paddy, Mark Jackson missed a 45. It went wide. Kick out comes. Mark Jackson doesn't get back. Daniel Guinness sends a long ball forward. What happened next?
15: Poor old Mark Jackson has had the worst 10 seconds in the history of any footballer in Croke Park. Misses the 45. And to be fair to Down, the story of this first quarter of the match, they get the kickoff out very quickly. Daniel Guinness launches a 70-yard kick pass, bounces in. Mark Jackson is still out of his goal. And Pat Haveren gets his hand on it, tap it to the net. It's 1-7 to a point. And to be fair, it could even be a little bit worse for Wicklow. They haven't got to the pitch of this at all. And that's the fear for them. Down looking very, very comfortable after only 15 minutes.
13: Down are looking very good. All right, Haveren with the goal. Haveren with a point, the first point of the game, as Mark Jackson strikes a 2-point free from about 60 metres, but it just trails wide. It hasn't been a good start for Wicklow, John. It is 1-7 to a point, 16 minutes on the clock, down in the lead.
3: Thank you, Tommy and Paddy from Croke Park. Andy Townsend here on Football Saturday from Atlanta. Andy, I suppose the pain we all have here is, and I suppose the resolution that we need is we got to be getting to these World Cups because we're missing out on so much here. Look at Cape Verde, Pico Lopez, a story from a guy from Crumlin having the time of his life against Messi. We got to be there. We got to be there at these things.
0: Oh, look, we have. You know, I spoke before the tournament, John, about, I'll be honest with you, I didn't like the playoff matches. I don't mean I didn't like them to watch as a spectacle. I mean, obviously, they're very exciting for people to watch. I just think the end of a campaign, to then have to go through another mini little tournament to eventually get yourselves over here. I didn't particularly think, I do think that FIFA need to look at that qualifying campaign. I'm not a fan of those playoff matches. You know, how Sweden cannot win one game in their qualifying campaign and yet through the Nations League somehow find a way to the US is also a little bizarre, if I'm being brutally honest. I think there is some room for improvement in that qualifying mode, but you're right, we've got to get there. We've some talented players. What I've seen, I think, an improvement under Hamir recently. There's no doubt about that. But we've got to do whatever it takes to get there. We've some very good players. We've got some players that can step up for big moments, like Troy, and one or two others. But we really do need to be taking part, particularly in 48-team tournaments. I mean, it's different when it was back as it was. You know, now with 48 teams, we very much should be part of that. And it's just a great shame for our fans that they weren't able to get here. But got to put everything in place now to make sure that we start getting to these big tournaments.
2: Yeah, it was tough to see how little Czechia brought to the World Cup.
3: They were dreadful. Awful.
0: I couldn't believe they, I mean, after what happened against us, couldn't believe they ended up getting here, Czechia. I really couldn't. Because I tell you what, I still think out of 10 games, our boys have beat them 7 times. Yeah. I really do. And I know we didn't do it when it mattered, and I know it got away from us right at the death, whatever. But, I couldn't believe it when they got here because I thought they were so average, so ordinary. But there you go, you know, and it is what it is. But we've got to, there are things that we've got to improve at. I think the balance of the squad has been better certainly over the last year. But now we really need that collective determination. Maybe a little drop of luck here and there as well wouldn't do us any harm. But we just need a little bit more all round. Not that far away, but really and truly, I think with some of the players that we have and maybe one or two emerging players, we now got to get ourselves in a position where we can get it done.
3: Andy, just before we go, have people mortgaged their lives to go to the World Cup from England and other countries? Because it seems like unless you're very rich or you've mortgaged your life with loans, you won't be able to go to the World Cup anymore. Or has that been your experience talking to people that it's been maybe a World Cup for the haves versus the have-nots when it comes to fans?
0: Yeah, I mean, look, the tickets are very expensive. Every game I did in Dallas, as soon as you finish the game, you come down off from your commentary position. I'm walking back, as I said, the hotel was 5 minutes away. Walking back, there was a queue half a mile long for people wanting to get tickets for the next one and the next game or whatever. So there are people out here, John, that are buying the tickets. I met quite a few people from various different nationalities that had bought tickets and were staying in our hotel, and they were paying $600, $800 for a ticket, $900 for a ticket. One guy with a bit of hospitality told me he paid $3,000 for a ticket, and it was, you know, a drink at half time and a drink at full time just to let most of the rush go, and then, you know, but a lot of money. So and I think those people that I was speaking to all live in the US. They might have had internal flights to get to Dallas. So you can imagine coming from Europe, wanting to stay for, I don't know, a week or 10 days, it'd be an arm and a leg. It would have been. So I think, I mean, again, everything, you know, when you when even for us guys, when you're walking around, and don't forget, I work with a lot of production guys, camera crews and stuff like that, and those guys are getting paid a daily rate, and then they got to go and feed themselves, and they got to go and do this and do that, and you know, it can get very expensive just mooching around over here for a month. It really can. So I don't know how. I genuinely don't know how some of the fans have been able to afford it. I take my hat off to them and I applaud them, but it's not for the faint-hearted, let me tell you.
2: Do you see the tournament having any lasting effect, positive effect on football as a sport in the country out there, Andy?
0: I do think so, Shane. I do. I do. You know, from what I gather, soccer is incredibly popular, particularly with you know, younger boys and girls in that age group from 8 upwards, 8 to 14s, and you can imagine over here the summer holiday camps they have where they're all playing. They're incredibly popular, and the sport is no doubt it's growing. And off the back of this, I think there will be it will give it a boost. Of course, it will. But it's coming back to you know, the tournament as a whole over here. I've really enjoyed it, but I'm here and I'm lucky and I'm in the thick of it and I'm not having to put my hand in my pocket. I'm very, very fortunate that my hotel room and everything I'm doing is paid for. But for those that do have to dig deep and want to bring the kids and want to make it a family thing and have a holiday as well or whatever, I dread to think what sort of money it would have cost them to come here and spend a couple of weeks here. Because trust me, if you're going out and you want to eat in a restaurant, you know, it's pretty expensive, as you can imagine.
3: Andy Townsend, captain of the Republic of Ireland at USA 94, of course, played at Italia 90 as well. We've really enjoyed your insights, your wisdom and the fun today on Off the Ball Saturday here on News Talk and National Radio across Ireland, live from Atlanta. Enjoy the rest of the tournament and safe home when you eventually do get home, Andy.
0: Thank you very much, John. Shane, really enjoyed it, guys. Take
2: Cheers,
0: care.
2: Andy
3: Townsend there. What a hero in green.
2: Oh, big time. You'd actually forget when I got the word out that he was going to be on with us today, because I hadn't done any bits with Andy before, so you just do a bit of a digging to remind yourself. I mean, he made the top division. I know it used to be called the first division rather than the Premier Division, but he made the top division team of the season 3 years out of four. In his peak, the old first division team of the year. Like, he was a serious player back in late '80s, early '90s. Absolutely outstanding player. And certainly wore the green jersey with immense pride.
3: But also Jack trusted him to play in 90, took over in the midfield position, and then USA captain 94 when he could have been, like McGrath could have been captain when Keane was quite young at the time, but Houghton, you had a lot of established players in the squad, so very much a trusted midfield general for Jack.
2: Trusted midfield general at a time when we were a team to be reckoned with. You know, we've touched on that towards the end. He was that good of a player, we'll almost forgive him for the highlights he had in the hair there.
3: you're lucky he's off air. Shane Keegan. Well, thanks to Andy for some great stuff today. 0879 180 180 is the WhatsApp number. Down 1-9, Wicklow 2 points in the Tarleton Cup final. We got more to come on Football Saturday after the break with Kevin Kilbane, who's going to come out live from Canada to join us as well. So really a box office show today. Also updates to come on the Tarleton Cup final as well, and on the Wimbledon a final between Linda Noskova and Karolina Mukova. So much more to come here on News Talk between now and 5. So don't touch that dial.
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1: Good afternoon, I'm Cliona Dwyer. A man who was partially sucked out of a window on a Ryanair flight yesterday continues to be treated in hospital. A piece of the engine broke free and struck the window during a flight from Greece to Germany. Aviation expert Kevin Byrne says the incident could have been a lot worse.
2: At 33,000 feet, then it's catastrophic from that point of view. You probably can't survive it. So this was lucky. Also, the aircraft was climbing to its cruising altitude and it was doing probably between 250 and 280 knots. So it's not going that fast forward. So the man suffered minor enough injuries considering what he was exposed to, and nor did the piece of the metal go through and hit anybody physically in the face or the head or whatever.
1: Donald Trump says he's told the US military to completely decimate Iran if he's assassinated by Tehran. During the funeral of former Supreme Leader Ayatollah Ali Khamenei, there were calls for the US president to be killed. Professor of International Politics at the Clinton Center in UCD, Scott Lucas, says President Trump will use those threats as an excuse to continue the conflict.
3: It's convenient for Trump as well because he'll deflect and he'll play like he's the real victim here. You know, because the Iranian hardliners put out this idea of $100 million reward for his head. And what Trump does, having assassinated Iran's own leader, the supreme leader, and dozens of officials, he says, I'm the one who's under threat now. And he'll use that as a pretext for why we have to continue to go after the Iranian leadership.
1: People are being urged to conserve water as Ishka Aran warns water in treated reservoirs is at historically low levels. It's due to an increase in consumption during the heat wave. RT and On Post appear to be on different pages when it comes to who has to pay the TV licence. At the Public Accounts Committee earlier in the week, RT boss Kevin Backhurst indicated people who watch TVs which access channels via broadband may not need a licence. The Irish Independent's tech editor Adrian Wechler says that's at odds with what On Post says and is leading to confusion.
4: On Post is quite clear about this. They say that if you have a television, even if it's a dumb computer monitor, and that if it is attached to a box that gets TV signals, that you do need to pay a TV licence.
1: A man has been killed in a crash involving a lorry and a motorbike in County Armagh. It happened in Market Hill at about 11:40 yesterday morning. And that's your news for now.
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1: Dry, very warm or hot for most of this evening with plenty of sunshine, but a little cloudier times further to the north and northwest with the odd light shower. Highs of 24 to 29 degrees. And now you're up to date on News Talk.
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6: This is Football Saturday here on Off the Ball Saturday on News Talk. Hope you're having a great day, folks, in the beautiful sun. Shane Keegan, regular contributor, ex-League of Ireland boss, is studio with us, and we've had Andy Townsend on the line, and now we're going to introduce Kevin Kilbane, who made 110 caps for the Republic of Ireland. And he's live from Canada, I believe. Where are you now, Kevin?
7: Yeah, I'm back. I'm back home now, John, back in Canada. So I've had I'm still doing the tournament, but I'm in studio here in Toronto now. So that'll be me for the rest of the tournament as it is. Yeah, so it's been great.
6: This is a box office show. Andy Townsend, Kevin Kilbane.
7: I know. I was gutted. I played with Andy at West Brom and when I first got into the Ireland squad. So it's always great to hear Andy and see Andy when I'm on my travels.
6: Where have you been the last while, Kevin? What's the Kevin Kilbane magical mystery tour been of this World Cup?
7: Well, I was in Toronto for Canada's opener against Bosnia. Then I went to Vancouver and I was at Turkey against Australia. That was the first game that was played in Vancouver. I was then at Canada, Qatar in Vancouver. I did a few games in Vancouver, actually. I did Egypt and New Zealand, I think it was. Egypt, New Zealand. Then I was in LA for Canada, South Africa. And then I was down in Houston for Canada, Morocco. But a majority of my time has been spent in Vancouver. Our studio was set up there. So all my tournament really predominantly was in Vancouver.
6: Very, very good. So you've seen a lot.
8: What did you What did you, an awful lot of comment over here, yeah. Kevin, as I'm sure you'll have seen on Jesse Marsh, I suppose, yeah. and Canada overall. What was your own read on them during the World Cup? Them as a team and I suppose Jesse Marsh as a manager.
7: Well, I'll start with Jesse, I suppose, Shane, to start off the bat. I mean, I've known Jesse quite a long time now at this stage, since he got the job. He took over just over 2 years ago, just prior to Copa America. And the one thing he recognised was, in Canada, the game doesn't get any respect. It's fourth, fifth down the pecking order. A lot of the players have felt over time that they maybe don't get respect in this country as well, Shane. And he felt there was not so much a duty, but it was maybe his role to try and lift the players, lift the team, lift the program itself. And in all honesty, he's probably done a good job of that over the last couple of years. To get to a semi-final at Copa America 2 years ago in his first tournament was outstanding, really, only to be beaten by Argentina. And then obviously going into the World Cup, we've had such a long time with no competitive games, and it's been so hard to judge the team going into the tournament. So, look, there's probably things I looked at and maybe think, yeah, maybe you've got to just taper it down a little bit. You've got to calm down a little bit. But the one thing you've got to realise in this country, it's almost irrelevant. The game has been irrelevant for such a long time, and he felt it was probably his duty to try and boost it up a little bit, Shane.
8: I think the
7: team itself, I think the feeling is now that it has been a success to get to the last 16. Having that big moment with Stefan Eustachio's winner against South Africa, that'll be a moment that'll be remembered for a long time. So I think the team has had the moment. They've won a knockout stage of a World Cup, and were beaten by a better team against Morocco. So I feel as though that the country itself is in a better position than it was prior to the tournament.
8: And listen, we hear a lot of talk about, and Andy, we were just asking Andy about it, what his feeling for it was on the ground out there. We're hearing a lot of talk that soccer is growing as a sport out in America, and that it is becoming popular, more and more popular. And that, are you seeing any of that, you know, in Canada? Is it growing as a sport there, or is it still really just trudging along?
7: Look, if I'm being totally honest, I'd probably go with your last point there.
8: Really,
7: I think
8: yeah.
7: it's still trudging along to an extent. And the reason why that is, the pay-to-play model, and I think I spoke to you, John, about this a few months ago.
9: Yeah.
7: The pay-to-play model out in North America simply cannot work, because there's so many slipping through the net year upon year. I think with us, obviously we've got the GAA and we have rugby as an alternative sport. But I think once kids know it at 10 and 11, that they're good enough, they'll stick with it. Over here, it's too expensive to play. Mm-hmm. The parents can't afford for the players to play. And I'm not even talking at professional level, Shane. I'm talking at, they call it rep soccer out here. So you go and play rep soccer, and you're expected to pay thousands and thousands every year to keep your kid in the system. And that's right across North America. The system simply doesn't work if you're talking about, you know, you're casting your net wide and you want to gather in the talented players. That is the reason, simply, I can see in Canada, and I'm sure that's the case in America, just south of us. I'm sure that's the reason why it doesn't work down there either. And I'm talking fully. Everyone's expecting the US coming into the tournament to be a top four side, really going on to seriously challenge and win it. And there was nothing to suggest to me that they were going to be anywhere near that sort of level. But there's a real belief that they could do that. That is the reason, Shane, why the game needs to change the structure and how they're developing players.
9: What's up here? 0879-180-180. Hi, John. Great to be able to listen live to the lads. What a player Andy Townsend was. Brilliant commentary as well. I'm currently still in Mexico. Talk to locals about what's happening in football in countries like Brazil and Mexico. Why are they not producing the top players they used to? From what I'm hearing, if you don't have the money, your kid doesn't play football. Also, there are very few local teams in the cities I've been in Mexico. Kids are only getting to play in schools, and infrastructure investment is minimal also. I could be way off, but that's what I'm seeing. Thanks, lads. I'm always listening to Up the Dubs.
8: Yeah, well, there was a social media post kind of doing rounds over here last week, actually, that somebody took a screenshot of a letter that was sent out by, like you said, not a professional club, just a local club. I think it was in some part of the States. And it was under 9, and the subscription for the year was about 3,500. And I was like, what the hell?
7: That's rep soccer, Shane. My kids play 10 games a year. So I'm talking my 5 and 6 year old. And look, obviously we're in a decent position where we can afford to play. My kids are playing just 10 games a year on park pitches. All the kits are sponsored, all the balls are sponsored, the pitches that we're playing are all sponsored. And I have to pay nearly $1,000 for each child to play 10 games a season. And that's across the summer. That's a summer window. And what happens at the end of the season is you get a letter from the organization to say, if you want to put your child in rep soccer, as it's called, as I was saying before, then bring your kids down for a trial. Now, you know as well as I do, only the ones with money would put the kids forward for rep soccer, not necessarily seeing there is talented 6-7 year olds. And I remember after every game, I was coaching my 7 year old, actually. I was coaching and after every game, I go up to the opposition coach and I just say, he's not bad, she's not bad, you know, because my kids were playing co-ed, so it was mixed, both boys and girls. So you'd mentioned that this boy or girl's not bad, and they, oh yeah, thanks very much. And I said, yeah, do you want to try and keep them in the game if you can? With no thought, really, of the system and the cost that would incur for them going forward. They simply couldn't afford to put the kids in a system, because if they were going to play rep soccer, it would cost them, Shane, at least $3,000. It would probably cost you up to $5,000 a year.
8: Where's that money going, Kev?
7: It supports the local clubs. That's what it does. It, honestly, Shane, you wouldn't get away with it back home. Back in Ireland, you would not get away with the system and how it works. So you can only imagine, I'm saying my kids are playing $800-$900 a year. There's 10 kids in each team. There's a co-ed team. There's a boys and a girls team. So there's three teams. So each age group is bringing in $3,000. We've got U6s up to U16s. So just do the numbers. 10 different levels or whatever it will be. That is nigh on, what is it? Where's my maths at? That is going on $100,000. Is it? Well, I'm looking at there a year. $3,000 each age group. Let me just think here. Jesus.
8: Big numbers. Jesus,
7: big number. Anyway, whatever it is, it's nigh on $100,000. I think I've worked it out once. Anyway, it's nigh on $100,000 through every kids program, and that's not even rep soccer. That is nothing to do with stepping up a level to the next level. That is only with my kids playing what they call house league here. As soon as you go up to rep soccer, that is then $3,000. Up to $5,000 a year. And if you've got a couple of kids, 2 and 3, boys and girls all playing at that level, you understand where the money is going into the clubs. It goes back into Canada Soccer. And I've even spoken to Canada Soccer about it. The system's not sustainable for producing top players. It never will, because you're never going to get everyone through the net. You probably get 10%, 5% of quality players. And my thing here in Canada, especially, guys, is the best player to ever play the game in Canada has probably never kicked a ball. Mm. And if you understand what I'm saying with that one, they'll never even get the opportunity to play the game because it's far too expensive. And if you look at Alfonso Davies, Alfonso Davies came over. He was a refugee. He was given asylum in Canada. He would never be able to play the game. When he moved to Edmonton as a boy, he would never have been able to play the game if parents didn't fund his soccer career, because the system itself wouldn't have allowed Alfonso Davies to come through the system. He's the big success story of Canada Soccer, but he never would have been able to play the game if it wasn't for other parents of boys and girls that were playing in his team that were funding his education in soccer. And that's where it's at. It riles me a bit, Shane, because everybody's talking about what's the legacy of the World Cup. The legacy of the World Cup has got to be to scrap the pay-to-play soccer in this country.
9: Lots of legacies. I wonder what the hydration breaks stay for the Spain 2030 World Cup. That's one thing. That's one thing.
8: We had we had under 11 hurling training this morning, John, and I was asked, will we be taking hydration breaks? Was one of the questions that I was asked. So it's already making its way in for sure.
9: You speak about hurling games there. Just to break away, there is half time at the Tailteann Cup final. And we have Down well ahead against Wicklow. Paddy Andrews, ex-All-Ireland winner, is watching with Tommy Rooney. What's the story, Tommy?
10: John, how you doing? It is halftime.

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2: Championship with the shock win over Donegal and Letterkenny. Conor Laverty rightly got massive praise for that ambush on Donegal. And it looked like down where, like, they got promoted as well. Division 3 champions. They're up into Division 2 next year. And everything seemed to be rosy in the garden. And they just didn't get out of the traps in that game in Clonus against Armagh. And Armagh, to be fair, at that stage, they'd hammered Fermanagh the week before. The running game, the depth that Armagh had at the time. I know their season kind of went pear-shaped at the end. But it seemed like down, they just couldn't rise again after that Donegal performance. But once they fell into the Tailteann Cup, like, they're too good for this competition, is the reality. Yeah. They've won this competition a couple of years ago. It's an argument. They're in Division 2. Is this competition maybe for best suited to maybe teams like Wicklow or teams struggling in Division 3? If Down got anywhere near to the level they can perform at, they would blitz this competition. And unfortunately for Wicklow today, that is what's happening out here. It's... not to be harsh on it, but it's a team who didn't get out of Division 4 playing a team in Division 2 next season. And that gulf in class, like, it's kind of a tale of two goalkeepers as well, as Tommy alluded to. Ronan Burns, 100% on his kickouts. He's going short with everything. Just the precision, the pace that Down are moving at, Wicklow are just... they're not at that level, JD, unfortunately. Okay. And to be fair, Mark Jackson at the other side, he's 1 from 5 on his frees. The two goals Down have got, they probably should have had a couple of more, but the two they've got have been pretty fortuitous. Long balls into the square that Wicklow didn't deal with. And it's a 12-point game. Look, it's not nice to see. It's a massive day for Wicklow and their shoot support here. But unfortunately, the gulf in class over the first 35 minutes has been all too evident. So you're just hoping Oisín McConville can wrestle something out of his players for this second half, that it doesn't continue in this vein, because I don't think that does any favours for anyone.
3: Thank you so much, Paddy Andrews there, and Tommy Rooney with the halftime details. And Down and Wicklow down 2-10, Wicklow 4 points in the Tailteann Cup final. Down be playing in the All-Ireland Series next year, unless there's a miracle. Andy Townsend, the one country we didn't speak about with Andy, Kevin, was Switzerland, and you've seen them against Canada, so we can't be disrespectful to Switzerland. To watch them against Colombia, it was probably wasn't the best game of the tournament. To underestimate, goalless draw, and then went to penalties. But they will be dogged opposition for Argentina, or do you think Argentina's brilliance will eventually break them down?
4: I think it will be that way, John. I think the brilliance of Argentina might just be able to break them down. But they lost Manzambi for the last game against Colombia. Huge loss for them, because they had control of games with Granit Xhaka. Granit Xhaka has been brilliant through the tournament. He was so good against Canada. But the foil for him was Manzambi, because Manzambi took them up the pitch and they needed his energy to break them from deep line positions and get them into attacking positions. And he had a great relationship with Brile Mbolo up front. So Colombia, you mentioned there, John, that was the worst game of the tournament, in fairness. Maybe their opener against Qatar, you could say that. But
3: Haiti, Scotland that, was the worst.
4: maybe you're right. But we've had one or two stinkers, but we've not had many. But the way Switzerland have controlled games, Jack has been outstanding. Elvedi and Akanji defensively have been so good for them as well, John. So I wouldn't rule it out today they'll cause problems. Argentina have struggled to beat both Cape Verde and also, of course, Colombia, like you say there. And Egypt. So I think if you're looking at Argentina, they're not the team that they probably were a few years ago. Certainly in Qatar, they're not that team. I don't think the support cast around Messi playing as well as they were playing 4 years ago. I think Switzerland will provide a good test to them, but I just think ultimately Messi will get them through it one way or another.
3: We have here WhatsApp 0879 180 180. Afternoon, JD. Used to work in Port Marnock Hotel when Kevin played for Ireland. Was there when Brian Kerr brought Roy Keane back into the Irish fold. Great times. And Kevin once got me tickets for an Everton game through Kenny Cunningham for a trip to England. Kevin, an absolute gent, a regular listener. Dermot in Dublin. There's Kevin. So there you go.
4: Good man, Dermot. Good man.
5: Kev, did you see that stat floating around about the FIFA top 8, the top 8 ranking in the FIFA and the teams that made the final 8? No, have you seen that one?
4: No, go on, tell me, Shane.
5: So five

0: of the top eight ranked teams in the world have made the final eight of the World Cup. The three who failed to make it are all managed by former Everton managers.
1: Oh, there you go. I didn't see that. There you go. The top is always going to mention. I've been trying to get mentioned because I don't know if you saw the other stat as well, Shane, that I think it was after Real Madrid, Sunderland had the most goal scorers at the World Cup. That was definitely through the group stages anyway. And I was mentioning Sunderland. I was mentioning Everton, every single chance I had. And over here in Canada, they were looking at me like I had two heads. They didn't have a clue who Sunderland or Everton were. So that was quite funny anyway.
2: Another one here. McKevin and a lift in Vancouver, a true gentleman. Gary and Noreen from Cork. So there you go, Kev.
1: I remember meeting those two. Yeah, they were great people. They were on a cruise. Yeah, I remember meeting them. Yeah.
2: This is great. Like, I mean, this is the one positive, I mean, out of COVID is that we can actually do this now. I mean, 10 years time, Zooms and all these things and the modern technology. It's fantastic to be able to talk to you, Kevin. I mean, you'd be sending 30 years ago, you'd be sending a letter, which would take six months, or shipping a bottle or something like that.
0: Anybody else who's met Kevin Kilbane, Texas?
1: I was in Vancouver, guys. Vancouver, what a city. I don't know if any of you have ever been
2: Vancouver.
1: No. It was my first time I'd ever been. What a beautiful city. The landscape reminds you a bit of the west of Ireland, which of course is the best place on the planet, as we well know. So just to be there, and then literally every second person I met was from Ireland, wherever they were from. Loads of Dobbs, loads of, you know, the west coast of Ireland. It was great to see so many people that were over there loving it as well. I know that you've spoken about the legacy of the World Cup, but Vancouver itself as a city, it's quite small. I think there's only about 750,000 people that live within Vancouver, within the city, which Toronto's, you know, it's an absolute animal. There'd be 7.5 million living in the GTA, the general Toronto area. But Vancouver itself really embraced it. Colombia, Ecuador, the Spanish, Mexicans, English, Irish, even though we weren't there, we were still having a big footprint on this World Cup, the Scots. It was just amazing to be in that city and witness the atmosphere that was created.
2: Got to take a break there. Kevin Kilbane, live from Canada, and Shane Keegan here in studio on Off the Ball Saturday, Football Saturday. Linda Noskova leading Karolina Muchova in the all-Czech Wimbledon ladies singles final by 3-1 in the first half, down utterly dominant against Wicklow in the Tarleton Cup final. At the moment, they're leading by 2-10 to 4 points, and down set for the All-Ireland series next year, whatever happens in the Ulster Championship next year. Remember, it's England against Norway at 10 o'clock tonight in Miami at 2 a.m. Irish time, Argentina versus Switzerland in the early hours of the morning. You want to WhatsApp as you can, 087-9180-180 on Football Saturday. Got to take a break. We're back after this.
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2: This is Football Saturday. John Duggan with you through to 5 here on News Talk. Hope you're having a beautiful day, folks, in the sunshine and enjoying the conversation. We have Shane Keegan, ex-League of Ireland manager in the studio, and we also have Kevin Kilbane, former Republic of Ireland international on the line from Canada. 087-9180-180 is the WhatsApp number. Kevin, just to bring you in on there, you were talking about the worst game in the tournament. What has been the best game in the tournament you've seen, do you think?
1: I think that England-Mexico game would be up there, wouldn't it? That was a great game, even though we can't be going too big on that one. The Argentina-Egypt was great, wasn't it? It was more like the moments game that came off the back of it. Messi just turning it on for 10 minutes to get them the win. It's always the knockout games, isn't it? There were some brilliant group stage games. I mean, To be in Toronto for the first game against Bosnia, which wasn't a great game, Canada against Bosnia, but the whole occasion, just being there for that was really special because it had been building up for such a long time. That'd be a special moment for me, but I'm loath to say it, but England-Mexico, I think it was just such a great game. What an occasion it was as well. An unbelievable match.
2: Where do you think England are going to go now in the tournament? Can they get past Norway and open themselves up to potentially winning it? Kevin, where do you see it?
1: They should get past Norway, let's be honest. I don't see it being comfortable. I don't see it being an easy game for them because of what they've been bringing throughout the tournament up to now themselves. But if they do get to a semi-final, might Argentina be too much of them, or might Argentina be spent from these big games that they've had and extra time wins that they've had to go through to get to that stage? But we'll see. I can't see anybody beating France or Spain. That's the way that I would look at it. And once they probably meet, I think that's going to, whoever wins that will go on and win the World Cup, John. I think that's pretty much how I've seen it. France have been the outstanding team throughout the tournament up to now, and Spain are just so hard to get at. They don't give anything up because of the control they have in games. So I think the winner will come from that semi-final, John.
0: Yeah, I couldn't agree more. It's actually, in a way, it's a pity that it's not, you know, that it can't be our final. Because,
2: but I suppose you'll have a final that is, you'll have a finalist on that side that's merited, that you can't argue. Unless it's a crazy, you know, I mean, that's what I'm trying to say, is both teams are worthy of being in the final.
0: Oh, 100%. And that's what I'm saying. I do think, because, look, put it this way, if you could flip whoever's on the other side of it, be it England, be it Argentina, be it Norway, I said, I do think they have a chance. If you pulled any of those three sides across and swapped them with either France or Spain, we'd be banking on a France-Spain final, wouldn't we? And I think they have been, without a doubt, the two outstanding teams. Spain finally conceding a goal for the first time last night. Yeah. They've been defensively outstanding. I've told you my admiration for Cubarsí, I think, is...
2: He's shot left to the goal.
0: He did, but that's more to keep. That's more on the keeper, isn't it?
2: Yeah, Lamont's
0: probably never that goal is probably never conceded if Courtois stays on the field. Let's be honest, Spain did get, but Spain were the better side in the game. I'll tell you what's amazed me again, John, and it's an interesting one because obviously the club have gone and they've signed Elliot Anderson and that. I just think Rodri has been outstanding again.
2: But he's fresh, yeah. Isn't he?
0: Oh, I just think he's been brilliant. You know, just when you're getting to the point where people are starting to write him off that little bit, the way he's dictated things and controlled things, Kev, from the centre of the field has just been outstanding.
1: Where has it come from, Shane? Because we've not really got any reference points across the season. To me, he looked like he was carrying that injury that he had, that obviously he got just at the Euros, didn't he? He's not never really been right since the Euros. And we were coming in going, can Spain control the game like they did at the Euros? Can they do the same thing? Lamine Yamal is not quite at it yet. I think we all probably recognise that. But Rodri's taking his game up. Rodri yesterday was outstanding. Unbelievable the way that he played and controlled that game against a Belgium side that were dangerous because of what they'd done in building to that match. But Rodri, Shane, I'm with you. I thought Rodri was absolutely player of the match yesterday in every way, every department and everything that he did. He controlled it. He was passing forward. A majority of his passes were going forward as well, Shane. It wasn't just the sideways and backwards stuff. He was really breaking lines, or whatever term you want to use, but he was passing forward and he was opening the game up. He was outstanding.
0: I actually think they've got a decision to make, Kevin, because I think the only way, John, that they can go about trying to beat this France team is to try and starve them of as much possession as they possibly can. And they kind of flipped earlier on in the tournament from playing with a 6 and 2 8s to playing with a 6 8 10 with Dani Olmo coming in. And it's become a case of either Fabian Ruiz or Pedri. I mean, Pedri was left out the last day. Fabian Ruiz left out the day before. I don't know. I think against France, I think there's an argument. I don't think Dani Olmo's been bad in this by any stretch, but I think against France, there's an argument for Dani Olmo being the one to miss out, and that you go Rodri, Fabian Ruiz and Pedri and just try and monopolise the ball.
1: Well, he played Pedri in the first game against Cape Verde, wasn't it? He played Rodri at times after the initial, as you say, the 6 and 2 8. He played Pedri as a 10. And Pedri, from everything that has been said to me, Pedri actually doesn't like playing that position. Yeah, he's an 8, he's a box-to-boxer, he doesn't enjoy playing that position. So then he's obviously been a bit in and out through the tournament, Pedri. So I'm with you that he could go Fabian Ruiz and Pedri alongside Rodri in midfield, and I think that would give them more stability on the ball, starve them off it, as you say there, Shane. But my only issue would be is how France have been in the counter. France, Cucurella has been so good getting forward for them. If Cucurella gets forward, then you've got Dembele playing the wrong side of him. It was always the battle that I used to love when I was playing against a good attacking fullback and playing that little bit of cat and mouse. Am I going to stay on the opposite shoulder? Am I going to run him back the other way as soon as we win the ball? And that was maybe my responsibility when I was playing in games to try to do that. And that would be the issue that I would have, that I could see them getting exposed, particularly down the right hand side with Dembele and Elise that naturally likes to float into that area. So look, whichever way you look at it, France are going to take some stopping. Even if they don't have the ball, they'll still create chances because of the quality they've got, and it's up to, I mean, Unai Simon, he hasn't been tested, but when he was tested yesterday, he struggled, didn't he?
2: So he did, their
1: best goalkeeper sat on the bench.
2: We know
1: David Raya, but it's just it's the loyalty that De La Fuente has to Unai Simon.
2: Just some sad and shocking news that broke today, that South Africa player Jaden Adams has died at the age of 25. Jaden Adams played at the group games of the World Cup for Bafana, and police in South Africa saying that they've opened an investigation after a body of a 25-year-old man was found in Cape Town. The sports ministry in South Africa saying that any official information will be communicated by the appropriate parties in due course, but they've said that it hasn't been confirmed yet by the sports minister, whether it's believed. The South African Players Union saying it was devastated by the untimely passing of Jaden Adams, who made his debut for his country 4 years ago. So really sad news. Rest in peace, Jaden Adams, at the age of 25. Also, Ken Bates has passed away as well, at the age of 94, the former Chelsea and Leeds chairman. Andy Townsend paid tribute to him earlier on the show. Kevin, I want to go back to the World Cup now in terms of the news. The whole Trump interference with Balogun, Fadoran Balogun, which I think backfired in the United States against Belgium. Did that cause much of a furore over there?
1: Oh, it did, yeah. It really did. Both sides going at it, hammer and tong. Look, whatever we think about the red card, I didn't think it was a red card, but it's actually an irrelevance whether we all thought it was a red card or not. What happened was disgraceful. There is no legislation to say that FIFA can be overturning, because we know full well once it had been reviewed, once everything had gone by the book and he was sent off, there was no turning back from that moment. And for Trump to interfere and so blatantly speak about it as well, putting FIFA obviously under pressure off the back of it. FIFA have bowed down to many different things across the course of the last 2 or 3 years in relation to Donald Trump, and it's been very uncomfortable seeing a lot of the things that Gianni Infantino has said, not just across the World Cup, as I said, going back 2 or 3 years at this stage now, in everything that he's been doing. It's been a really uncomfortable watch. I feel as though after this, we have to seriously start looking about where our game is going and how our game, because it is our game, your Shane, John, your game, it's our game because we love it so much, that the head of our federation, the head of our organization is in bed in such a big way with the presidency of the United States, like it's been going. It's been a dreadful watch to see it unfold. And realistically now, you'd like to think that the people within our game have got to see beyond it now, and we have to get somebody else looking after our game, because whatever he says at times, it's really uncomfortable as far as I can see.
0: But John, this like, honestly, I don't feel like this was even a surprise. I said
2: it was a surprise for me, because you think, well, okay, maybe you might even give the benefit of the doubt in the Ronaldo thing or whatever. But the surprise was that in the tournament, during the tournament, that this would happen.
0: Yeah, no, again, it didn't surprise me. I was doing
2: the brazenness of Trump, yeah, ringing him. Trump, we all know what Trump is and what he's going to do. It's Infantino I have the problem with.
0: But that's why I felt it could happen, was because you had a fella who had the neck that was required to pull something like this off in Trump, and then you had a perfect foil in Infantino to allow it to happen. Like, I said before the tournament began that I found it highly likely that we were going to have an incident in relation to Trump's interference during the World Cup. It doesn't surprise me in the slightest.
2: Well, the funny thing about it is everybody, it backfired, and I felt sorry for the United States players because it wasn't their call, and they were probably underwhelming then against Belgium. We probably produced their best performance of the tournament in a 4-1 win. But I think
1: the hype train around the US from their media and broadcast was totally unjustified. The way that they saw that team, the way that they built up someone like Christian Pulisic has been, they were talking about Christian Pulisic on the level with Messi and Kylian Mbappe.
2: Because we don't know this. We didn't see this over here. Yeah, interesting.
1: And Harry Kane. They're talking about the top 6-8 players in the world, and they're putting Christian Pulisic at that level. And I'm looking at it going, you're absolutely dreaming. He's not even of a top Premier League level. We know that. He's nowhere near it. So the level of how they were building up this team to make out they were some form of superstars, the way they were going to win it or do well at this World Cup was the collective, working hard, grinding teams down. Weston McKinney's a good player, but he's a good player, and that's pretty much where he's at. And Tyler Adams, another good player, but they've not got anything special that's going to go and open up games for them. And they were run-of-the-mill side that were nowhere near the level of, say, Norway or someone like that. But they believed that they were better and they were seriously going to be able to compete with France, Spain, England, Argentina. That's where they saw themselves. And ultimately, you guys would know, you've seen enough football, you've seen anyone who they would have spoken to from European side of the Atlantic would have put them right clearly that you're nowhere near the level.
2: We have to break away for the Gaelic football update from Croke Park, the Tailteann Cup final. Paddy Andrews watch alongside Tommy Rooney for Down against Wicklow. And I thought this was over, but maybe not, Tommy.
15: Oh, John, it definitely ain't over. But I'm telling you now, Wicklow are going to have to take one of these goal chances because they have missed a few at the start of the second half. It is now down to 12, Wicklow 11 points. They were 12 down at the break. They're just 7 down now. And Paddy, they've had 3 sights of goal. Owen Darcy, who missed a penalty earlier, hit a 2-pointer. He hit another point recently. It sounds like there's 20,000 Wicklow fans here.
16: Yeah, I'm delighted for them to come out and show that bit of fight and hunger. Down have just completely taken a foot off the gas. Sloppy turnovers, fumbling the ball, missed kickouts. Like, it's back to 7 points, but
15: Potterka 2 with a long ball into Kevin Quinn. He's going to fist it over the bar. Another half goal chance. Ronan Burns did really well there. Paddy, you're going to have to take one of these goal chances.
16: Yeah, they created 4 one-on-ones in the first 10 minutes of the second half. Down have just completely and utterly stopped playing altogether. Conor Laverty is pulling his hair out down on the sideline. They have just not emerged for the second half. Wicklow, it's down to 6 points. Really, they take a couple of those chances, it could be much tighter. But Down need to wake up.
15: Oh, Ronan Burns is about to kick the ball out. He's been 100% so far in his kick out. He's finally been forced long. And Down have won it. They secured it again. John, it's 2-12 to 12 points. This one ain't over yet. 46 minutes on the clock.
2: Tommy and Paddy, thank you from Croke Park. Kevin Kilbane, have you got a feed to watch Mayo against Louth at 6 o'clock Irish time?
0: Just going to ask the same question.
1: I'm in studio and I have it. I've got the GAA goal up and running later on, so I'll be watching it. Don't you worry about that.
0: Do you give them much chance?
1: Oh yeah, of course. There's always a chance when you've got to be in it to win it, as they say, Shane. You know, but let's just make Louth favourites. I'm quite happy being the underdog right now.
0: Is everybody over in Canada looking at you as if you have two heads when you start talking about Kobe there? There's only one Kobe on that side. You've got a different Kobe.
1: There's quite a lot of Mayo folk not too far where I'm from, to be honest with you. So you can always have a conversation. There's a couple of GAA clubs as well in Toronto, which would be about an hour from me. And when I was over in Vancouver, I met loads of people from Galway, from Clare, from Kerry, from, as I said, from Dublin. So it's really nice to have the conversations about the GAA when you're speaking to everybody. Yeah.
2: Jurgen Klopp to become the Germany coach, Kevin. What do you think of that?
1: Yeah, well, we heard that a while ago, actually. I was speaking to Rafa Honigstein, just before the tournament. He was saying that if Nagelsmann does struggle in this tournament, then Klopp will be the natural successor to him. So, look, I've been working this tournament with Julian de Guzman, who's direct. I'm trying to think of his title now. I think he's director of soccer within the Red Bulls organization. So he's second in line to, or third in line, actually. There's Jurgen Klopp, who's head of Red Bulls. You've got Mario Gomez and then Julian de Guzman, who works with New York Red Bulls. And he was saying how great Jurgen Klopp is for him and how much he's educated him in many different ways and the style of football. And he was telling me there is no way that Jurgen will be leaving to go back into management just yet. He's still quite happy, quite content. And I said, Jules, if he gets offered that job, there's no way he's going to turn the Germany job down. Anyway, turns out he's taking the job and it's just, I could see it happening. That's all. And I think he's probably more suited at his age that he's going to want a big tournament. He'll probably get a 4-year contract. If he gets it, John, he'll get the Euros. Then he'll get the World Cup off the back of it. And he's worked a lot. I've seen a lot of his broadcasts, out here as well. Or a lot of his broadcasts have been coming up in my feed. So he's obviously got the buzz of the World Cup and the style of football that's been played across the World Cup, the caliber of games that's been played. He just probably gets he's got the buzz again, John, and that's probably where he's at.
2: 2-12 for Down, 14 points for Wicklow, only 4 points in it in the Taunton Cup final. This is, I don't know, you have to almost blink to see that scoreline after the half-time score in that one. Johnny Ward, by the way, on the racing pod yesterday, tipped the July Cup winner, Comanche Brave, at 18-1. It's just won at 11-1. So well done, Johnny. Johnny, that's why you need to listen to the racing pod, folks. Live and free as well every week on wherever you get your podcast, the racing pod. So well done, Johnny. Comanche Brave. A win for Donegal O'Brien in the big race the weekend at Newmarket. And he was the winner over in the States as well last week. Rory McIlroy, 9-under par. He's off his third round at the weather delayed because it was fog in Scotland. The Scottish Open. He's sharing the lead with Tom Kim and Jordan Smith there. Ronaldo out, exiting the tournament. It just feels that this could have been predicted that Portugal would underwhelm, and they did again, Kevin Kilbane.
1: Yeah, I think this has not been just this World Cup, has it? It's probably been the last three major tournaments. If you remember going back to Qatar when he was dropped against Switzerland when they got out into the last 16 and Portugal ended up winning 5-1 when Ramos ended up scoring the hat-trick on that game. He's hindered them. I think it's fair to say how that conversation couldn't have been had across the course of the last few years at real top level football to say, come on and make an impact, be our impact player for the last 15, 20 minutes. And I'm sure that conversation could have gone well if Roberto Martinez could have had that with him. But ultimately, they've bowed out again. And the caliber of players that they've got, I think we all recognise that they should have been there in a semi-final, a quarter-final at the very least. But I think Ronaldo was the hindrance for them again, John. I don't think he's the, well, we all know he's definitely not the player that he was 10 years ago. And the last three tournaments, he's probably cost Portugal in a big way, I feel.
0: Yeah, you said it, like there was an inevitability about it all, really. Like, you could have just guessed that, that he was going to, you know, score goals against some of the weaker teams in the group stages. But once it came to playing against a really top country, that, you know, the Father Time catches up on everybody. And I wouldn't be, you know, I think Ronaldo is, you know, I think he's right up there. I think he's, genuinely think he's one top three greatest players of all time. But like, you have to realize when your time has come. And Kev says about having that conversation, you know, I Roberto Martinez, I don't think there's many that feel too sorry for Roberto Martinez. He tends to draw the wrath of public opinion on himself quite a bit. But I do feel
2: Did you play for Roberto Martinez, Kevin?
1: No, I didn't. I know him fairly well, a little bit. I played against him when he was at Wigan as a player, and then we just missed each other at Wigan and at Everton. So, yeah, we our paths have crossed quite a bit, yeah, but we have missed each other, yeah.
0: Yeah, but it like, John, I put myself in his shoes, and, you know, I've had conversations with players where I was the manager, where maybe, you know, they were coming into the latter part of their career. You think back to one of the most famous ones was probably Brendan Rodgers trying to manage Steven Gerrard towards the end of his Liverpool time. Mm-hmm. I've struggled with that conversation at times with guys playing at League of Ireland level whose ego is 10% of the ego of a Cristiano Ronaldo. It you're not dealing with a normal human being here. You're not dealing with somebody who's just going to take logic for what logic is. This guy thinks he's superhuman, and I think it would be very hard to land that message. But for the betterment of Portugal, the conversation had to be had. And if it went south and Ronaldo walked away on the back of it, that's probably still better than allowing it to play out in the manner that it did.
1: I know, even the two goals that he scored against Uzbekistan, though, Shane, after the game when he was saying, I'm back, I'm here, and it's like cringe stuff. It's like, he's a superstar. We know how good he has been. And all this sort of circus that's gone around him, I was actually cringing watching it all unfold. And I just felt that Martinez could have handled that a lot better, not necessarily over the course of the last few weeks. I'm talking about the last 2 years, where he has to have heavy conversations. Look, I need you. I do need you. You're going to be part of my squad, but you are not going to start. And you are going to be our guy that comes off the bench in the big games, particularly knockout games, and galvanize the team. And if you look at the game in Toronto, it was the last game in Toronto, actually. I wasn't at the match against Croatia. He was struggling, and you were watching the game, and Croatia were absolutely annihilating them. They had about a 15-minute spell where there's only going to be one winner. He had to take Ronaldo off. I thought he was going to take Ramos back off after putting him on, Shane.
0: Yeah.
1: But he took Ronaldo off. It was the best move to make, and they ended up going on to win the game. That was probably the best bit of management from Roberto Martinez's World Cup in that short 5-10-minute spell, because they went on to win the game.
0: As opposed to the Spain game, where you can see it written all over Vitinha's face as he's coming off. You can see it written on his face that he's going, really?
1: Yeah.
0: Are we really leaving him on the field and taking me off here?
1: And Ramos gets the winner against Croatia. Yeah. He doesn't even get on the field against Spain. And I'm looking at it going, what's going on here? That you've got a player that's in form, he scored a goal, and you can't put him on because of something that's right in front of you.
2: How was this World Cup ranked for you, Kevin? You played in 02, you've been to other World Cups as a visitor and as a pundit, I mean, and you worked extensively on this one. Will this one be one that you'll fondly remember?
1: Yeah, I think so. I think, look, if we look at it on the pitch and everything that's gone on, I always remember, John, you and I met in Russia in 18, didn't we? And
2: can't go back there now.
1: No, I know. And Russia, in all honesty, probably wasn't the greatest of World Cups overall, but there were still some great games that we could admire across it. I was in my first World Cup to work as a broadcaster was in Brazil, and I loved it in Brazil just for being in Brazil for the World Cup, but it still wasn't as good as probably Qatar has been. I worked on Qatar and I worked on this one. I think the last two World Cups, for the standard of football and the standard of game that we've seen, Qatar, I said probably we probably had the best ever World Cup final in the last World Cup final. I think this World Cup is getting somewhere up near Qatar. That's the way I'd look at it. The first World Cup I watched was 86, and I've seen every World Cup and obviously played in one and everything, very fortunate enough to do so. I think Qatar was the best I've seen for standard of game. And I think this is getting right up there with it for drama, and I'm just talking about on the pitch stuff. I'm not talking about the crap that's going on around it. I think on the pitch, I think it's been a very good World Cup, yeah.
2: Down 2-14, Wicklow 17 points, just 3 points in it. Incredible comeback from Wicklow in the second half. It's not over yet, 17 minutes to go at Croke Park in that Tailteann Cup final. Over to Tommy and Paddy very shortly. We had a discussion here. Kevin, would you rather manage Mbappe, Haaland or Kane right now at this World Cup? Who would you pick of the three? Mbappe, Haaland or Kane?
1: Haaland.
2: Haaland.
1: Erling Haaland. I think you'd have problems. Kane, I think it'd be good to manage as well. I couldn't see having much problems. I think there'd be problems with Mbappe that would come up somewhere down the line. Haaland just loves it. I was actually, we had Stahlbakken on our show yesterday. Right. Stahlbakken, and honestly, it was so great to speak to him. And he was just talking to us about the energy that's in, because it's not really what he's created. He's got a smile on his face. He spoke about them being crap in the first game against Iraq. Very open and very honest about his assessment and what he's saying. And then I asked him about Haaland, and I said, "What?" He said, "Well, Erling Haaland tonight, he'll sleep easy like he does every night." He said maybe one or two of the English centre halves might have a bit more of a restless night than Erling Haaland. He said, "But he's so good to manage." He said, "He's fun to be around. He works hard. He knows his game. He does exactly what you want from him, and he's easy to coach." Pretty much what he was saying. So, I think I would love to have played alongside Erling Haaland, and I would certainly, if I'm talking about someone I'd like to coach, it would have been him. Yeah.
2: Let's get our final update from Croke Park, down against Wicklow, the Tailteann Cup final. Paddy Andrews watching alongside Tommy Rooney.
15: Oh, John, 55 minutes on the clock here in the Tailteann Cup final. It really has been a remarkable comeback as Dean Healy is taking on the down the fence on the right-hand side. Benitez here in the Hogan stand. Healy is cutting through the heart of it. Is Healy going to go for goal? Yes, he does! And it's a draw game! Dean Healy, the Wicklow man, the leader, sticks it into the top corner by Ronan Burns. It's down 2-14, Wicklow 1-17, and Croke Park is on wheels. Paddy Andrews, what a goal.
17: What a finish. And I can't say it hasn't been coming. It's probably their fifth one-on-one they've got in the second half. We said it a few moments ago. Down have just not been at the races. Dean Healy, the veteran, what a finish into the top corner. We've just seen a replay there. Down are asking for this. Wicklow have just upped the energy. Down have been sloppy on their own kick-out, sloppy in possession. Wicklow with a couple of big two-pointers. Ushie McGrainer and Owen Darcy stepping up. But Dean Healy with the moment of the match. And at the other end, Down are actually in on goal. They've just taken a point. They've gone back in front. We're into the final quarter. We weren't expecting this. Credit to Wicklow. This could be a classic.
15: Oh, this is a classic. It was going to take something special to beat Ronan Burns in the net, in the down net. And by God, that goal from Dean Healy was. And let me just let you know, John, it all started with a turnover from Johnny Carlin, the Donegal man, in the far end of the field. The finish was just fabulous. Micheál Rooney is put down back ahead. It's 2:15 to 1:17. I know we're wrapping up on News Talk, but myself and Paddy Andrews will break down this game afterwards on the Off the Ball GA channels. And James O'Donoghue will break down Loud and Mayo for us a little later too. As Wicklow go on the attack, and bear with us a second, as they might pull the trigger, they won't. I'm going to hand back the studio. It's down by a point, but all the momentum is with Wicklow.
2: Down 2:15, Wicklow 1:17, a 1-point game, 57 minutes on the watch there at Croke Park. And all the reaction will be across News Talk here as well tomorrow and Off the Ball Sunday. And as Tommy and Paddy are saying there, the post-match reaction, you got to check it out on Off the Ball digital and social channels later. We have the most beautiful heat wave here in Ireland. Kevin, I don't know when you were last back here, but for once we're getting the weather here. We got the World Cup on, we got the Championship, Dublin Kerry tomorrow, Mayo and Louth this evening. So it's not too bad here at the moment actually as well.
1: Good. Yeah, no, I was back last summer, the last time I was back home, John. So I'll be back maybe later on this year. That's when I'm looking forward to it, yeah.
0: Will you be heading for Achill Island, Kev?
1: Oh, yeah, I was back last summer, Shane. I was back over. I had the kids back for the first time, actually, my young ones. So it was great to have them back over, and we had a great time. Yeah, we did.
0: My dad has played in one of the pubs in Achill Island on the August Bank Holiday weekend every year now for about 30 to 40 years, thereabouts.
1: Which one?
0: Oh, up near Keem. If you said it, Lavelles? No?
1: Ted Lavelles.
0: There you are. Yeah, that's 34 years. Super spot, yeah. Absolutely, yeah. Super spot.
2: Kevin Colban, who's going to win tonight? We got England, Norway, and Argentina, Switzerland.
1: Norway, Argentina.
2: Oh, and Shane Keegan?
0: Yeah, same too.
2: I think England.
1: Good man, Shane.
0: Yeah.
2: You beat me 2-1. I think England, Argentina. But Kevin, thanks so much for coming on.
1: Thanks a lot. Cheers, lads.
0: Great stuff,
2: Kevin Colban, ex-Republic of Ireland international, live from Canada, and great to have him on the show. And Shane Keegan, thank you so much as well.
0: Great stuff, JD. Enjoyed that.
2: Looking forward to speaking to you again. Don't forget, Off the Ball back tomorrow, 1 to 7 here on News Talk. And just before we go off air, just to let you know about the Wimbledon ladies singles final, Linda Noskova taking the first set 6-2 against Karolina Mukova in that match at the All England Club. So Noskova with the advantage. We got reports and analysis from Paddy Andrews and Tommy Rooney tomorrow. They'll be at Croke Park to report on the second All-Ireland Senior Football semi-final between Kerry and Dublin. We'll get all the reaction as well to Louth and Mayo. Owen Doyle and Keith Tracy will be here to discuss the World Cup. We got the latest on the Wimbledon men's singles final between Yannick Sinner, the defending champion, and Alexander Zverev, the French Open champion. And there's the Sunday paper review as well. Hugh Farrelly and Brendan O'Brien are on the show this week. Be sure to tune in tomorrow as we go off air. It is Down leading by 2 in the Tarleton Cup final, 2-16 to Wicklow's 1-17, but Wicklow have a chance to draw level with a two-pointer, 59 minutes on the watch at Croke Park. Thank you for listening to us on your radio across the country here on News Talk today. Enjoy the sunny evening. We'll speak soon. 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
1: So OTB Sports is back for another series of in-depth chats with some of the biggest names in Premier League and Irish football history. 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We are joined by a Manchester United legend, a key part of their treble winning side. Yap Stam is with us and he is picking his all-time five-a-side from players he's played alongside. Remember, this is a man who wasn't just part of a great Manchester United team, part of an exceptional AC Milan side, a PSV Eindhoven team, a Dutch team, an Ajax team. He could be here all night trying to pick this team, but he has managed to whittle it down to just five. I don't think you need a goalkeeper with the quality of players you have in this side, Yap, but you have gone with a goalkeeper. Who have you gone with?
2: Yeah, exactly. Schmeichel, because he's so big, he fills up that goal straight away playing in the five-a-side. So, you know, he doesn't need to dive. No, but Pete's been a great goalkeeper. You know, he's been a very, he's a big personality, of course, in how he is, but in goal, his reach is enormous. You can see that when he played the games, of course, for us and in his whole career. But he's also, his reflections are very good as well. So that's why I picked him.
1: There must have been an incredible comfort as a centre half, knowing Peter Schmeichel was behind you.
2: No, it gives you a great feeling of security. Because sometimes when we slip up, and we didn't do that too much, to be honest. But then you know that Pete's there to help you out as well. And you all, and we all know at that level, you need to have a great goalkeeper, and that goalkeeper needs to give, the backline, a feeling of security as well, of confidence as well.
1: Yeah.
2: You know, because Pete also kept us on our toes. You know, he was shouting at us all the time. Even when he made a mistake, he was shouting at us, you know, to keep us sharp, you know, for him to not need to make these amount of saves.
1: You're a big man. He's a big man. Were you ever brave enough to say, "Quieten down, Peter, I've had enough"?
2: Yeah, well, sometimes we said it. So sometimes we had like little arguments, but that's good. That's how it needs to be.
1: So Peter Schmeichel is the goalkeeper in Yap Stam's five-a-side team. You've gone with one defender, Alessandro Nesta.
2: Yeah.
1: Rolls Royce of a defender.
2: Yeah, no, I know him very well because I played with Alessandro when I left United, when I went to Lazio Rome. He was there at the time as well. We had a great partnership, the two of us together in Rome when we played. He's like the modern defender in how we see each other as well, in like defending in big spaces, being comfortable on the ball, carrying that ball forward at times, and finding the free men in midfield. Sometimes being ruthless in our defending as well, in what you need to be at times, you know, in thinking or taking things very, very clinically, and also being simple at times in defending, but also good in taking up certain positions as well. So you don't need to tackle, but to read the situation and how it goes. And that's why I picked Nesta Alessandro as well in the five-a-side as well, because when you play in a small, on a small pitch, and you need to also have defenders who can defend, but also defenders that are comfortable on the ball and playing out and keeping the ball a little bit in possession.
1: With my green-tinted Irish glasses on, I'm going to say, why not just go with the safe, the reliable Dennis Irwin?
2: Yeah, no, yeah, you know, I could have gone for Dennis as well. That's and because Dennis is he is very, very, very good on the ball. And, you know, he can, and especially because he's left and right footed, predominantly left, but he can, with his right foot, he can, and he scored goals as well. And that makes it very, it makes him very unpredictable to be impressed, and easy for himself and for the team as well to play out. And that's also, yeah, a choice that I could have done, but, there's also several others.
1: Yeah. There's so many great players, but Irwin, when you think of United, like, he seemed like the perfect teammate. I always like to imagine that he sat there as all these big personalities said their piece, and eventually, maybe three quarters of the season, he'd stand up and say his piece, and everyone would go, "Whoa, Dennis is talking. Now we know it's serious." Was he that quieter figure in the dressing room that we all imagine him to be?
2: Yeah, well, he was quiet, and Dennis was very, he was very to the point in everything that he said. Also could be very cynical at times as well in his comments, which was very funny as well at times, which was very good. But that's how he was. You know, Dennis was a very down-to-earth person. He still is. We met up a while ago as well before I went to Cincinnati, when I was in Manchester. He's still the same guy. You know, he's very friendly, very clever guy. Very good comments about and how he thinks about life and football as well, but also very to the point in what people and players need to do at the time in doing the business, and that's how he was in the team at United as well.
1: Yeah, let's look at your midfield then. Even that Dutch side that you play with, which is Seedorf and Edgar Davids in there, De Boer, like
2: Bergkamp.
1: Bergkamp, given away. You haven't even picked Dennis Bergkamp in this five-side team, which is just outrageous. You've gone for Andrea Pirlo. It's hard to disagree with Andrea Pirlo, but again, you've got Roy Keane against Andrea Pirlo. Two different type of players, but that's a tough decision.
2: No, it is. It is a very tough decision because when I look at the five-a-side from the United team, and of course I've got Roy in there as well. With this team, if I look at all the clubs that I played for, then I picked Pirlo because of his technical ability on the ball as well, and his passing accuracy as well. Not saying that he is that Roy is less than him, not at all. But I think still, Pirlo is still a little bit of a different personality, still a little bit of a different player than Roy is in taking up his positions as well.
1: We are talking with Pirlo, one of the greatest midfielders really of all time. Like the way he could control a game, the way he could allow other midfielders be at their very best. We look at Paul Pogba and the relationship they had at Juventus. His ability to drop deep. Like as a centre half, you would love him. As a midfielder, you would love what he does for you. As a striker, he must be one of the most popular footballers around for what he allows other people to be able to do.
2: Well, he's the type of player, when you play with him, you can always give him the ball, even when he's under pressure. Then he knows what to do. He knows how to make the right decision. The advantage that you have with Pirlo as well, that he's got like also an enormous free kick. You know, so he scored a lot from that. So from set pieces, he can give you something extra as well. But Pirlo is very good in linking up between, him and the defenders, but also with the forwards and taking up positions and also getting other players in position as well to link up again with him, and he's also very demanding in there, and that's a very good quality that he has as well.
1: Schmeichel, Nesta, Pirlo, it's a nice start. You've picked a second midfielder, Paul Scholes. The one I thought might be in contention for this more maybe attacking midfield role was Kaká, but you've gone with Paul Scholes. Talk about Scholes' qualities then and what he brought to that Manchester United side.
2: Yeah, because I think Scholes was one of the most underrated players in the world, basically, when he was playing. Because I think Paul was one of the best midfield players at the time when he played in his active career. Because Scholes, I think his quality was outstanding in terms of on the ball, his touches, his passing, his work rate, his sense of feeling where the space is, where it needed to be, having scoring ability as well, also having the legs to go up and down, and also defending, and also tackling and winning his 1v1s battles as well. So I think he was very complete, I think, as a midfield player in what you're asking from a midfield player. Not the biggest player in terms of like length, and how a lot of people see maybe sometimes a midfield player, but I think Scholes was exceptional in his quality and what he can brought to the game and what he brought to us as a team as well. The only thing is, Paul was also a player who was very calm off the pitch, down to earth, not wanting to be in like the limelights or in the press and everything. Doing interviews at times, but I think he was one of the best midfield players that I've played with in my career.
1: Scholes and Pirlo, you're not going to get the ball back too easily against that five-a-side team. So your striker, I was thinking about this and who you might go with, and Dennis Bergkamp was very close to the top of the list. You played alongside Patrick Kluivert at his absolute peak with the Dutch side as well.
2: Van Nistelrooy.
1: Van Nistelrooy, Shevchenko, the four Manchester United players who brought such glory that season. You've gone with a player that I forgot that you'd actually played with. Ronaldo, the real Ronaldo, the Brazilian Ronaldo.
2: Yeah, the real. Well, the other ones,
1: The other ones did a good job of making himself the real Ronaldo. So you played with Ronaldo right at the beginning at PSV Eindhoven.
2: Yeah, because when I joined PSV, Romario just left PSV Eindhoven. And PSV Eindhoven had a connection with Brazil. They had some people over there who did the scouting work for them as well, and they brought in Ronaldo from Brazil, and he was there already before I joined PSV. But then when I joined PSV and when I played with him, you see so much quality that was really unbelievable for a young guy coming from Brazil to Holland, where it was always raining and cold as well. But saying before the start of the season, this season I'm gonna score 34 goals, and also achieving that or maybe scoring more, and seeing that he with the ball he's faster than the majority of the players within the league without the ball, and you know, getting past four or five plays and still ending up, the ball ends up in the back of the net. That's unbelievable to see, and even in training sessions. And then if you look after, when he left PSV, when I went to Barcelona as well, and the quality that he showed over there as well, it was really exceptional to see a player who was that comfortable with the ball and running forward and being chased by three, four defenders, and then still have the composure to score goals or to give it to somebody else to score a goal. I haven't seen a lot of these players, to be honest.
1: And he's 18 or 19. He's a teenager in that first season at PSV when he goes and scores 34, 35 goals. Are you getting an opportunity to mark him in training? Are you talk about the best possible education you could ever get, having to be close to Ronaldo and figure out how to stop a player like that?
2: Yeah, no, and we spoke about it before when I joined United at that time at PSV. Yeah, you train against him. You need to take up positions. He is very unpredictable in what he's doing, because that's how good he is. You never know in how he's positioning himself in what he's going to do. With a lot of strikers, the majority of strikers I played against, you already know from the start, okay, you know, this guy is looking for this, or he's trying to do this, or he's trying to drop deeper at certain areas, or them making these runs, or when he touches the ball, or when he controls it, he always does it with the inside of his right foot. But with Ronaldo, you never knew what he was going to do, because he was, you know, the quality, his technical ability was so good, his pace was so good as well, that you never knew in the situation when he got that ball what his angle was in trying to free himself up or to make a run or to link up with players. And that was, of course, very good for me to train against these players, so you can see yourself as well, how you can cope with that quality. The other thing that I need to say at times as well, that Ronaldo, when he came over and it was very cold in Holland, that sometimes in sessions he was happy to go off the pitch as well, to go in, to sit in front of the stove, basically, to warm up as well. So
1: what was he like as a personality in terms of confidence? Like at that age of still a teenager, like did he just exude confidence? Did he know he was the real deal even at that stage?
2: Well, he knew his ability, his quality. So he was not a player that needed to work hard in training sessions and to score 10 goals in training sessions to have confidence to do it in the game as well. He went into the training session and he did his bits and he did his drills. Like I said, when he came and everybody saw his ability as well, we knew that if he got that ball in certain areas that he would score. So we didn't mind him not to train hard or not to do everything what the coach expected him to do or what we expected him to do, because you know, with a player like that, and it's the same with Ronaldo now at United, you know, when he gets in areas, he's going to score anyway. He's going to take the opportunity. So that's why you don't mind also running a little bit more for a player like him or like them, who have that ability as well. So So yeah, so he was very confident, and he just said before games as well, or in training sessions as well, you know, don't worry, you know, on Saturday there's a game, so on Saturday I'll be there to show what I can do, and that's how he, and it looks simple, but that's how they or he approached that the game as well at times.
1: Did you ever get to party with him?
2: No, I didn't. I didn't go to party.
1: That's a missed opportunity right there, yeah.
2: A little
1: bit. I know
2: more.
1: You were young and being as professional as you could be, but partying Ronaldo's, it's a once-in-a-lifetime opportunity.
2: No. But, you know, when he joined PSV, and you said it yourself, he was very young. So he was happy. He was in his house. He had some friends over, or family, and his agents over who helped him out. And at that time, of course, he knew

0: Iniesta, Andrea Pirlo, Paul Scholes, and Ronaldo. It is a heck of a team. They're going to win every game they ever play. Brilliant stuff. What a pleasure I'm sure it was for you to play with all those players through the years as well. 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
4: Now, our next guest said very recently, even in my first year back, it probably bothered me a lot that I'd gone over there, and in my head, I was saying I'd failed. Westmeath footballer Fionn O'Hara, on adapting to life back in Ireland after his time in the AFL, with Hawthorn, who he joined at 19 years of age, he did pass up an opportunity, as many athletes are at that age, who are really good at a few different sports, to progress in the Leinster Rugby Academy, to make that move down under as a 19-year-old, largely then shaped by his experiences in sport. He has decided to study psychology at Queen's University with a view to doing a Master's in Sports Psychology down the line as well. Also on top of that, Ulster Rugby came knocking just as he came back from the AFL, and he decided to turn that down after a few training sessions. So he's done with pro sport, at least for now. It is Fionn O'Hara who's with us now. Fionn, how are you keeping?
5: I'm doing very well now, Will. How are things?
4: Yeah, I'm not too bad. I mean, look, this is a very interesting story because, you know, we hear about so many athletes who go into professional sport and they get churned out by the system because naturally, I even think of Moneyball, whereby they all sit down with Billy Beane's family and they guarantee that 100% the professional life is going to work out. Your kid is special. This is the reason we've recruited them. This is the reason we want to bring them across the world to Melbourne. And then I guess your first-hand experience of the pain of when that doesn't work out.
5: Yeah, I suppose it's glamorized and everyone thinks it's brilliant, and as did I. And I'm not going to say professional sports wasn't brilliant. I loved every minute of training as an athlete. You're being paid to look after your body and try and get the most out of yourself. So it's in that aspect, it's a brilliant experience, and I absolutely loved it for that. And it turns people out. It does turn people out, and I suppose I was one of them, and there's a lot of learnings in that, but I don't think it's something that people are talking about, you know, settling back into what is normal life after professional sports, or even elite, you know, we'll call elite intercounty football. You know, what happens if that's taken away from you?
4: Did that mean that you kind of became defined by yourself as a professional athlete? Was that kind of defining who Fionn O'Hara was?
5: Initially, absolutely. Mm. Yeah, there's no beating around the bush there. Before I went over, I was a very kind of well-rounded between school and academics and my friends at home. And then once I transitioned over to Australia, your lack of support around you, that really ate away at me, and I didn't have my usual release, I guess. So it would have become my whole personality and my whole identity.
4: Because when it comes to you as a young athlete, so you kind of first popped up on my radar when you were with the Mullingar CBS football team, and you went really well in the under-16 All-Ireland Schools Championship. And it wasn't actually anyone from football who contacted me. It was someone at Mullingar Rugby Club who said, look, there's got this lad who's going really well, Leinster under 18. The feeling is he could go very far in rugby. Ulster is sniffing around him as well. He has to make decisions about after school. But I think the AFL have come in to have a look at him based on the Gaelic football. So you had a lot of decisions to make at a pretty young age.
5: I did. Yeah, that's true. I look back and I relished it at the time, and I loved every minute of it. But there was a sense of uncertainty about all of them. And with Leinster's pathway, it's so laid out and right in front of you, and the goals are all, if you work hard enough, it's very achievable. And I was quite goal orientated, and Leinster's pathway was brilliant, and I worked my way up through it. And then the whole AFL thing came about, and it was a new, different type of adventure that I didn't know probably as much as I knew about the Leinster setup, whereas I knew that inside out. I've been a part of it. So, yeah,

0: It was a lot of uncertainty around that.
1: Did you go and chat to John Heslin, who, you know, will become a St. Lomond's clubmate of yours, obviously from the town? He went over there, experienced quite a bit of loneliness. Again, the feeling was that he was 100% going to make it based on the talent that he had shown as a teenager here. He was already in the Westmeath senior panel when he was getting recruited. Did you chat to John before he decided to go across?
0: I did. I reached out to John and we had a couple of very good conversations. And like, John's clued in. He knows what he wants. And he gave me his opinion and I listened to him. And I, not only just John, but I reached out to other players who'd been and come back and had their opinion, saying, what would you have done? What would you have done differently? You know, I reached out to a lot of people and I had those conversations. And after them, when all was said and done and the piece of paper was in front of me, I said, I'd regret not doing this regardless of other people's experiences. And I said, yeah, this is for me.
1: Like, it's massively attractive. 19 years of age, you go to Melbourne, one of the best cities in the world. You're going to be looked after as a Category B rookie. You know, obviously you're going to be staying in digs, I think, realistically, but still they're going to pay for you to come over. They're going to, you know, say that they're making a massive commitment to you. I can see why that would be massively attractive to a young man.
0: Yeah, my brother was in university in DCU and I had been up to Dublin a few times having a bit of crack with him. And I said, I know Dublin. Mm. I know, like, I've been around these parts. And I said, there was a sense of excitement about the new city and a new country, just as you said. Like,
1: were you drawn to the idea of taking one of the other offers, particularly if, say, I don't know, Leinster were going to progress you up the academy? I think you were playing out half at Leinster underage at that point, and Ulster were definitely having a look, and maybe eventually you would have found yourself going to Queen's a little bit earlier than you have if that had been the case. Did either of those offers actually appeal to you before you decided to go AFL?
0: I sat for weeks debating it. You know, I had great conversations and debates with friends and family members, and they're all saying, this is set, this is a real achievable goal for you here at home. You'll have support, you know, you're good at the game. There's a life here that could be very enjoyable for you. Why are you giving that up to go over and try this when you don't know what it is and you don't know how good or bad it is? And I said, it's the unknown of that that's so appealing, that was so appealing to me, and it's the challenge of something new. I remember speaking to Damien McCabe, one of my coaches that I had in Leinster the whole way through, and he was very honest and very supportive of me the whole way. And he said, do what you want to do. Mm. You know, he wasn't going to hold that against me, and he still hasn't, you know, and I have great time for him. And he's like, don't, if that's your decision, that's your decision. And that's what it boiled down to after weeks of deciding what to do.
1: So you get to Australia, and I guess, you know, you feel that you're fitting the right physical profile here because you play in a position in rugby that feels very adaptable to AFL. You've got a Gaelic football background, so the catching and the kicking and everything that's there. What was the adaptation like to the oval ball and maybe a different type of training when you actually got out to Melbourne then?
0: So I suppose Hawthorn are brilliant with the way they deal with players. They come over and they will reach out to young players. I was 16 at the time and started training at home here. They hand you over 5 or 6 footies and you get using them and say, I remember Mark McKenzie saying to me, he's the list manager at Hawthorn, he said, every time I talk to you, I want to see the ball in your hand. You know, and they're saying, get ahead while you can, or get as close to being ahead while you can when you're at home. So I suppose the adaptation to the ball was not huge, from rugby and being a kicker, and that was what I kind of saw myself as. I thought I was a talented, you know, ball player. And that's kind of where I'd said, this is where I'm going to excel as an Irish guy. Irish guys took over and the kicking's always a bit of a slagging and whatever, whereas I felt very comfortable with it.
1: When you actually arrive, is the training very, very different, or what was it like getting used to that?
0: Compared to going from rugby training, it's chalk and cheese.
1: Okay.
0: The scheduling is probably similar enough, but the amount of kilometers you're running, the type of weights you're lifting, what you're focusing on is very different. And like I said previously, I kind of got caught in the hop a bit from changing. My body had to adapt. I had to lose about 6 or 7 kilos, strip body fat, you know, whereas I had been up until that point trying to put on as much weight as I could, as quickly as I could. So that was definitely a shock to the system. All these changes is coming at once.
1: I presume that's a very difficult thing to do. Like, for anyone who's watched The Last Dance, they probably see Michael Jordan do this, where he has to, you know, basically try and put on a bit of muscle to play baseball, and then he goes back to play basketball, and he feels like he's too heavy when he goes to play, and he basically spends an entire off-season then trying to get his body converted back again.
0: Yeah, it was quite difficult. Eating habits, I was fairly hungry for quite a while, but it wasn't as difficult as it could have been. Connor Nash was at home at the time. He's at Hawthorne still, and he stayed for Christmas, and we trained from probably November to Christmas together, and then we both flew out in January. So I had a bit of time there training with somebody, so that made it a lot easier for me, I think.
1: It seems the kind of the Irish community, when they go out to play AFL, naturally kind of bonds as well, because your former Westmead teammate Ray Connellan would have said to me the first thing he did was, I think he texted Zach Toohey to just basically make contact and to try and meet him, and then himself and Dara Joyce became quite friendly because naturally they were training away together, and they almost had a bond between the other lads that were particularly living in and around the Melbourne area at the time.
0: Yeah, absolutely. Melbourne was, when I was there anyway, there was myself, Connor, Keane, and Joycey. So that was our little group of Irish lads there, and we'd meet up every so often and have the chats or whatever. But Keane McBride, only a year older than myself, we got on quite well, I think. So that was somebody I probably bonded with over there.
1: Did homesickness kick in at all, or were you comfortable enough?
0: Looking back on it, probably at the time I was like, oh, maybe a little bit, but having time to reflect, I said it wasn't actually home that I was missing. You know, it was being caught up more so in the sport and not having an escape, mm-hmm. and not knowing how to get an escape, I suppose. You know, so I missed your family, missed your grandparents and the dog and stuff like that. But in comparison to what I've had conversations with people who said they were homesick, I don't think I was.
1: I'm going to be very careful how I phrase this, but at what point do you realise, because I know you get delisted eventually, but was it in season two when you were there that you realised this is actually not going to work out? And what was the point when you realised, actually, maybe I'm not going to make it at Hawthorne here?
0: I had a very good conversation with another player who was signed the same year as me, and he was told by a coach that I wasn't getting a contract the following year. And this was in February.
1: Right.
0: And the contracts aren't dealt with until July for our Irish lads, mostly Irish lads' sake anyway, unless you're doing exceptionally well. So I was told that, and I said, no, I'm going to prove this fella wrong. And then got to June time, and I had put up with conversations and kind of digs here and there or whatever, and I kind of said enough is enough. So June was the time. I had played a couple of games, had struggled in and out of the team with injuries for the season, the VFL team, and I said, nah, this is too much. I'm giving too much and not getting enough out of this myself.
1: Were the injuries linked to the way you were changing your body at the time, or were they just unlucky that you got a spell of them one after another?
0: I suppose I wish I knew. Bit of both. Adapting the body took a while. Training loads probably took a toll over time. I suppose some of them were unlucky, like anybody. Injuries are part of the game, part and parcel of it. I definitely wasn't knocked by them in terms of what I wanted to get out of myself, but they definitely would have had an impact on it. Yeah.
1: So before you hear the news in spring of that year that you're not going to be offered a contract at the end of it, had you felt that you were moving toward progression with the VFL team before that?
0: My pre-season that year had gone quite well.
1: Okay.
0: And I felt I was in great shape, and I was putting my best foot forward, and then a little niggle put me out for a couple of weeks just before the season started. And then it was kind of a cycle of can't get back, you know, finding it quite difficult to to play, getting some harsh feedback, not playing well, and you know that then cycle started.
1: Feedback can be harsh, but was the feedback honest when you look back on it in reflection, or was this totally against the way that you felt things were going?
0: This is an interesting one, I suppose. Irish players who go out there are always thrown into the back line,
1: right,
0: and the half-back line and the back pocket, which is the cornerback equivalent. And for my whole first year, I was playing as a man marker. And in terms of Gaelic football, I don't think I've ever marked someone in my life. You know, I kind of, my attitude was always, let's just go out and play football here. Mm-hmm. Whatever's in front of me, that's what I'll do. Like, so being given a role that I wasn't used to in a sport that I was learning, and I found that difficult. And I suppose it was too many challenges at once for me. I probably couldn't deal with it. So in turn, the feedback was bang on for the performance, but I suppose it wasn't empathetic or understanding to the actual whole situation.
1: I know you were saying the sports psychologist was really good at the club, but when you maybe went to talk to some of the coaching team, were you able to maybe express that difficulty that you were going through and explain, look, this is a massive change for me. I usually play midfield or half forwards. Now you're asking me to be a man marker. It's totally different to my style. I'm getting used to a new game at the moment as well. A bit of patience is required. Like, were you able to have those conversations with them?
0: I tried. You know, I'd had a run-in at this stage just with one of the coaches, and I then tried to have a conversation with him calmly about, you know, I'm finding this really difficult, not just because I'm in a new role, but I don't feel it suits my skill set and the reasons I was brought over here. So that the conversations were had, and you know, we were trying to figure out how this was, we were going to improve it. And to be honest, things didn't really change. I think the coach's mind was made up at that stage.
1: It's a difficult thing to take, because if you decide in the spring, I'm going to prove these guys wrong, and come summertime, I'm going to make sure they hand me a contract and I'm going to be here for a little bit longer. And then you reach what becomes, I guess, a point of frustration where it feels like no matter what you're doing, maybe even the harder that you try, you're not actually changing anyone's mind. That's a very, very difficult thing to have to deal with for, I presume, probably the course of 3 or 4 months through to that summer.
0: Yeah, absolutely. I found that very challenging. There was days when closer towards June time, before I decided, where I was driving to the club and I'd pull in on the road and I'd say, do I want to go in today? Mm-hmm. Do I want to do this? And then I oh yeah, I do. I'm here. I decided this. This is the decision I made a year and a half ago. Let's just ride it out till the end. And that was my attitude anyway.
1: I think a lot of people would probably have had that experience sometimes during their life where they don't want to go to a job, or they think, geez, the last thing I want to do is go in today. Maybe that's the time that you decide to move to a different company. It's slightly different when you're chasing the dream of professional sport, and particularly when you've committed to going tens of thousands of miles away to the other side of the world and you want to convince everybody. And I presume there's a bit of pressure in your head as well that everyone at home has heard about, this lad has moved over to Australia to make it, and you want to prove everyone that has faith in you right and everyone who didn't have faith in you wrong.
0: Yeah, absolutely. And everybody's ego, whether they like it or not, says, I'm going to be the person here to make it. And I'm no different. I was saying, there's pressure on me here to prove myself to people and make people proud of me. And, you know, I've given up a lot at home. I've given up, you know, a scholarship at university, a professional contract at home, or an academy contract at home. And I said, I have to make this here. So that was, for a lot of that year, that was what my attitude was, until it turned to a point where I said, I'm number one. I need to do what makes me happy here, and I'm not happy.
1: Mm. How difficult after you get delisted is the trip home then?
0: I couldn't wait to get home.
1: Right.
0: I was delighted to be leaving. I was obviously sad to be leaving Melbourne, and my friends and my host family there were brilliant. And I was sad to be leaving them, but I was quite happy to be getting home and almost starting afresh. You know, it was another adventure for me. I was coming back to start a university degree, and then I hadn't decided whether I was playing Gaelic football or rugby or whatever I was going to be doing, or whether it was none of them. And for the first year, to be honest, it was none of them. I took the time to just relax and say, I'm a college student here. Mm. This is the first time in my life I don't have the sporting pressure.
1: Because kind of all the expectation back in Mullingar seemed to be, he's going to come into the St. Lomans panel. He's probably now going to go on to the Westmead football team. Almost because this is what John Heston did the minute that he came back. There was this kind of assumption that that was exactly what you were going to do. You didn't feel that pull, though, to go directly back into Gaelic football?
0: I suppose I had a very prolonged, difficult period out in Australia with sports. And I found, by the end of it, going into training quite tough. I found dealing with other athletes quite tough, because when you're surrounded by athletes, all they want to talk about is their sport. Mm. And I hated it. By the end of this, I hated it. I loved, obviously, as I said earlier, looking after my body and getting the best out of myself. But the sport itself, I didn't want to talk about. I didn't want to be near or anything like that. And when I came home, I said, I'm going to take some time away and figure out what it is I actually want to do here. And that's the reason I probably didn't go back. You know, I've discussed with other people, it could have been a bit of burnout. You know, you kind of start resenting your sports and sports in general. And there's aspects of a lot of different things that were going on in my own life at the time. And that's probably why I didn't go straight back in.
1: I think that experience would be familiar to a lot of people. You hear lads who go across the UK to try and play football, and they love football up until that point. And then their teens, they become saturated by the idea of it and making it. And then they get cut by an academy across the water. They come back over here and maybe don't even want to go and watch a football game, because they just associate that with the pain, the resentment that they feel because their dreams didn't come true, and sport just doesn't appeal to them. So I think this is something that probably a lot of people don't talk about, what the athlete has to deal with when they come back from, because we put this pressure on them to think you've either made it or you haven't made it. And that's the way that almost success and failure is defined.
0: I would agree that, yeah, if you don't have a 10-year long career, you haven't made it, or a 5-year long career, or whatever it is, and you haven't won whatever the club is going on to win. To me, I think a lot of people get so caught up in it. And it doesn't have to be elite professional sports. It could be Gaelic football. You know, you don't have to do it if it's not making you happy. But like, burnout is a huge issue for people. And I probably experienced it a bit, as I said. And I know that I didn't have enough of a circle outside of the game over there. And that, to me, looking back, is probably a massive reason as to why I went through what I went through. I didn't feel like I had the supports around me over there.
1: Is that even just having mates who aren't involved in sport whatsoever, so you can go and have a conversation with them in a cafe about something that has nothing to do with the AFL?
0: Absolutely. Absolutely. I didn't have many people over there that I didn't know through sports, either at home our sports over there.
1: How did Dermot McCabe convince you to go in with Westmead then?
0: I got a phone call from him on a dark winter's evening, driving from Belfast to Mullingar, and I was probably coming through RD at the time. And he said, would you have any interest in coming in? And from a young age, probably maybe 16, 17, playing for Westmead senior, obviously it's every young fella's dream to play for their county, but it wasn't a realistic one for me, because in my mind I was like, at 16, 17, it's going to be rugby or it's going to be Australia. Mm. And Westmead, when the opportunity came, I kind of said, do you know what? Yeah, I'm going to give this a right crack here and give it what I can while I can.
1: Unfortunately for you, though, you're already based in Belfast at this stage. So if you're going to run the clock over this, particularly if it's at Lone IT on those dark days, because Westmead still haven't sorted out a training centre just yet, it's a good 6-hour round trip. I presume you're probably staying at home on the way back from Athlone and breaking the trip up a bit, but that's a long trip a few days a week to come down and play inter-county football.
0: I suppose Dermot was very understanding of my situation there, and early days, pre the league, he kind of said to me, one day a week will do you, well, I approached him and said, look, I'm probably not going to be able to make 2 days. And he said, that's fine. I'll work with you here. And he did. And he was very good to me about that. And then obviously when you're cracking into the league and further on into the championship, it was 2 days. But my university degree allowed me to travel up and down this year. Well, last year.
1: Was it a proud moment to get out and play for the senior team?
0: It was. It wasn't until I was probably 20 minutes into my first game when I was coming off and I said, that was actually a great crack. I enjoyed that. And I'm proud of myself because I got here eventually.
1: Might have been nice if some of the results in Division 2 went slightly differently last year. I don't think there's been any more unlucky team in the year than the team that you endured, where I think every game was in the melting pot down to about 2 or 3 minutes to go. An all bar the Roscommon game basically went against you down the stretch. It could have been such a different year if you'd stayed up in Division 2.
0: Absolutely. It could have been very different, but, you know, we're not living in could-haves. It wasn't the year to be, but I took great positives from all those games. I'm excited to watch the team this year. I think the new coaches in with Mark McHugh are going to do... I think they're going to do very well. I hope they do. But the potential was there last year, and it's learnings. It's a young team. I think if they get a few things right, they'll push on, I think.
1: You've preempted my next question, which is saying you're looking forward to watching the team next year. So I think you're going into finals in Queens. So you've already made that decision. You're not going to go back in for this season.
0: So I would have found it very difficult last year. My degree kind of allowed, the schedule allowed travel up and down for a couple of days a week. This year, unfortunately, I can't do it. I can't commit. And if I'm not going to commit fully, I'm not going to commit. Mm. I'm also working this year, which I wasn't last year. So I've started working with Movember at the ahead of the game program with them. So that's taken up a bit more of my time this year.
1: So again, I get the feeling that going into psychology and now when you go into work in the Movember program as well, your experiences appear to have shaped what your future career is going to be here.
0: What's funny is I was always interested in it.
1: Okay.
0: You know, I had applied to do psychology pre-Australia. That was kind of the avenue I wanted to go down. I don't ask me why at the time. I didn't know. But now I can safely say, yeah, this is the path I want to go down. I'm interested in helping other athletes deal with, you know, what's going on inside their head when they're not at the training ground. It's like, how do I help them on that path? So the interest in psychology was always there. I think it's just kind of, I found my little niche here, I guess.
1: It seems you're coming at it from a slightly different direction, though, to many sports psychologists who work in the game, because for the best part, they're trying to find a way to maximize performance on the pitch. It seems partly your interest is trying to get their head right off the pitcher.
0: I suppose I'm not qualified yet. My hands are in the air here. I don't fully know what it is I'm looking to do. But I know from my own perspective, if I had got my head right and if I had sorted things outside of football, I probably would have had a longer stretch out there. Or I would have come back and I would have had another crack at professional sports here.
1: Because you know, that ticket was offered to you by Ulster Rugby. So tell me the story of how far or how little that actually went. Did you go in for a few training sessions with them? Did you go in for a chat? How far did it actually go?
0: So it was very, very little. I had a couple of conversations and I went in for a day's training and that led to... a conversation of, look, this could be a 6-month trial and nothing might come of it, or, you know, you might get some sort of a development contract at the end of it if you show enough and you show enough promise that that could be an option. It was one day of training and I on my way home from Kingspan, I said, you know what, I'm not ready to go back into a high pressure environment.
1: Okay. Would you feel differently if that call was now?
0: No, I kind of live with decisions. I thought about that a lot that day and I kind of said, I'm mentally not able to do this right now. I need space away. I need a bit of time to recuperate, I guess, and learn new things. And the lack of support out in Australia in a social circle, I've tried to almost expand that when I've come home. I was like, I could have gone to my friends back in Dublin when I came home, but I said, no, new adventure, Belfast, new people, mm-hmm. more people, bigger circle. So that was kind of the attitude I had, where I was like, I'm going to focus on everything outside of sport. So I lived with that. And at the moment, I'm quite content in where I'm at and what I'm doing. So
1: you're playing a bit with Nace, I think I'm right in saying, as well.
0: Yeah, trying. Okay. I went to play last year, ended up breaking my collarbone. Set me out for most of that year, and then got the call from Westmead. So that was then that year. This year, played a bit of football over the summer with St. Lomans, and then started up with Nace again. And first game of the year, got concussed. So still dealing with the aftermath of that. So
1: no luck going back onto rugby pitch, it would seem. As well, my commiserations on Lomans losing your county title this year, but you were missing a good few players along the way, and the Downs have been pretty hot after winning the championship last weekend. Okay, so Nace, I guess from that point of view, that's going back into just play this from an enjoyment point of view. That's not to, run down the idea of Leinster League or Energy League rugby, but I presume you're going back in because of your enjoyment of rugby, as opposed to this being maybe the pressure that you would have felt under professional sport.
0: Yeah, absolutely. You're spot on there. I think the pressure of professional sport wasn't something I wanted to get back involved with. Whether I had it in me or not, I don't know. I can't answer that for you. Mm. But Damien McCabe, who I mentioned earlier, is coaching in Nace at the minute. And he asked me if I wanted to get involved. And I kind of jumped at the opportunity. I thought it would be good to get back involved with an old coach and try and find myself again in a sport that I used to love.
1: When you were playing for Westmeath, did that pressure feel different while you're playing intercounty football? Because I don't know, you talk to intercounty players, some of them say it's all encompassing, it takes over everything, but I wouldn't want it any other way, because this is the way I almost like to define my life, is that I'm an intercounty athlete. When you were an intercounty footballer for that year, did that feel as much of a pressure cooker as professional sport, or was it different?
0: Plain and simple, I was there to try it out.
1: Okay.
0: I wasn't there to let it take over my life. I wasn't letting that happen to me again, where I said, this is going to be my be all and end all. That wasn't the attitude I went in with. The attitude I went in was, I'm going to learn. I'm going to meet new people. I'm going to enjoy this for what it is. And I'm going to try and get the most out of myself personally.
1: Do you still get as much enjoyment playing for Lomans, and hopefully once the injuries clear up, playing for Nace, as you would have for, trying out for professional sport?
0: I haven't got my body right since I've come home. Unfortunately, I found injuries have kind of, I haven't gotten away from them. I haven't been able to escape them. So that's been very frustrating, but it's part and parcel of the game. You take it on the chin, you keep going. So I suppose I can't fully answer that for you. I haven't had a good run in a season or a pre-season yet. And I'm 2 years at home.
1: Yeah. What advice would you have to someone coming back where it doesn't happen for them? And exactly like I read at the start, you feel like you're a failure because you had decided this was the way that things were going to go and you had to achieve the goal that you had set out for in the first place. What advice would you give to any kids who are coming back that maybe professional sport doesn't work out for them?
0: That's a tough question. I suppose finding what else gives you enjoyment is huge. You know, I find great enjoyment in my studies. I'm fascinated by it. And it gives me kind of a purpose. And like most people, whatever age they are coming home, whether they're 18 or 30, like you have to do something else. So find what that something else is and try everything. And if it's not one thing, just keep trying. Because there'll be something for you.
1: Because I wonder, does it make it easier when you come back in your early 20s and when you decide I'm going to go to college? This is almost just a few years on from where the natural process would have been anyway, where you can almost park what happens in Australia and just move on with your life in a different direction.
0: Yeah, I suppose it was, there's two sides to that. I was 2 years away. I can come back. I'm only 2 years older than everybody in my class. It's grand. It's not too difficult. But there's also the aspect of, it's probably worse because you didn't get the career you wanted at all. You know, everyone wants to play that long career and be very successful. But if you're coming back at 30, you've got a good 10-12 year stint at it, and you've probably had more time and more years behind you to develop your life outside of sport. Mm. Whereas when it kind of gets cut short, it can be quite difficult, quite raw.
1: Just before we finish up, you mentioned you're working with Movember. We're into that kind of season now at the moment, very much in the thick of it. What is the work you're doing with Movember at the moment?
0: So their mental health literacy talks. I think you had Anton Tohill and Saoirse McCarthy on at some stage over the last while.
1: We did. They were on a while ago. Like Anton particularly, I know you kind of spoke to him before you came back here. Like, what an impressive and interesting fella.
0: Very interesting. Very interesting. Yeah. Yeah. He's a smart cookie. All right. But our work with Movember is we talk to kids and we point out what resources they have, in terms of mental health support, and trying to get them to realize that it's okay to talk about these things. It's okay to feel a certain way, and it's okay to reach out to people. And then we talk to the parents afterwards, and same thing. We're like, this is what we went through with kids, and you need to be there for them if you can, but also look after yourself. That's kind of the message we try and get across.
1: Fionn, it's been very interesting to talk to you. Thanks for being so honest about your experience of professional sport and how tricky it can be coming out the other side of it as well. And we'll chat to you again soon. I hope you get up and running with NACE very, very soon. And the best of luck with the final year studies in Queen's University as well.
0: Thanks very much, Will. Thanks for having me.
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1: Robson, as an 18-year-old, was he somebody who you knew was that little bit extra special?
2: Well, when I first went to West Brom, I didn't know anything about Brian. He played in the first team the year before I got there under Don Howe. I'd heard about him, and I hadn't seen him play. So, actually, the first couple of months I was there, he got in the first team, and he didn't play very well. Now, whether I intimidated him or not, I might have in some ways. So he didn't make a great start for me.
1: Were you playing in the middle of midfield alongside him?
2: I was playing alongside him, and then I signed Mick Martin, and then I had Tony Brown and myself, so the three of us. Now, Brian then came. He was only very young. He was only 18 or 19 at the time. First of all, he had a great attitude, Nathan, which is your starting point. He was a great trainer. He was a very, very honest player. He had those qualities, but he wasn't playing with much confidence early on. But then he came into the team. We were struggling a bit at left back. Left back got injured. I put him in at left back. Then he played in midfield. Then he played at the back. So Brian Robson was a terrific player. I'd say he was a great player. He became a great player. But he had this great quality that he was wanted to learn. He was a great trainer. He liked a few drinks with the lads, actually, Brian, which was okay. But next morning he'd be in and he'd be training harder than anybody else. He had a great attitude to the game. He was willing to learn. And it was by chance, actually, he played in the different positions because we were well settled in midfield, Nathan. But he played in them. He did extremely well. Then he played the following season in midfield quite a lot. We had a few injuries, and he was great. He was a great winner of the ball. He could use the ball well. He wasn't particularly creative, but he could use the ball okay, and he could score your goals. He was a very, very brave player. He was a great winner of the ball, and he had a great attitude. I had no problems with Brian at all. Not that I should have problems, but he was a terrific player, and he was a good lad. He was very, very honest in what he did. And I think I didn't play him in different positions on purpose for him to learn the game.
1: I was wondering that, because the way he spoke about it was as if actually that this was part of his footballing education, whereas was it actually a case that you played him in those positions because, well, you were well stocked in midfield, but also exactly. He was good enough to play in those positions.
2: And he was good enough and he was young enough and he was good enough to learn. There was no problems about Brian Robson becoming a great player. Now, early on I said he didn't play very well, but by the time I left we were established in the First Division. And he scored, I think we played Ipswich, we were top of the league one night, and he scored a hat-trick. Brian was capable of scoring a hat-trick from the middle of the field. He was a great winner of the ball. You know, he was a good learner, he was a good trainer. He was a terrific lad, and he went on to be a great player.
1: What was he like with the ball at his feet?
2: Good. He wouldn't be messy, nobody is, but he was good enough to control it, play it simple. He wouldn't be necessarily creative, but he could let it go simple, get up and down the box. He was a great, good header of the ball. Actually, his best position, or his easiest position, Nathan, was central defender.
1: Right.
2: But he could do that in his sleep. You know, he was too valuable a player to play in that position. Do you know what I mean?
1: Yeah. Like so he could have been one of the all-time great centre-backs, but...
2: Oh, yeah, but he was too valuable because he could get your goal, he could win tackles in middle field, and he was terrific in that position, and that is a more valuable position if you have a choice to play in that position. But my opinion is that if Brian played at the back in the centre of the, like in the old Bobby Moore position or a central back four, he could read the game well. He was very good in the air. He was a good tackler. He would have made it look terribly easy, and I think it would have been his best position. I don't think he ever played in it because he was too valuable as a midfield player to put him in that position. But he was a good lad. He was a very good lad. He was a good trainer. He got on well with the other players. He was a real pro.
1: We don't really seem to see.
2: Let's put it this way: he could actually do the real job for Manchester United now.
1: The job you talk about, the job you want, somebody who looks for the ball, who picks it up and
2: control it from the middle of the field. Brian could do that.
1: He could, because you often think of him from his United days as being maybe more that box-to-box, a bundle of energy from one end to the other.
2: Yeah, but he could do that as well. But you could, if you're doing that at the right time, which he did, it makes you even more valuable, you know, because he gets your goal as well. He could get his tackles in. Like, he wouldn't be, say, a Modric in that, in terms of being a creative player, but he was good enough on the ball to link it up in a way that Manchester United need to do it now, and to drive the other players as well. It'd be ideal for them now. Now, Brian was a top-class player, and it was a privilege for me to play with him, even at a young age when I was there.
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4: 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So there's nothing wrong with that. Mm. You know, that was their goal, that was their mission, and they failed.
3: Join in the obsession. 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
5: Now, we have in studio Dr. Aina Falvey. So, one of these annoyingly impressive types, Dr. Aina Falvey. In no particular order, an international super heavyweight boxer, national senior super heavyweight champion back in 02, a doctor to the Irish rugby team for the past 6 years. He's now left that position to be research advisor to the IRFU. He was assistant tour doctor for the British and Irish Lions in 2013, senior lecturer job in UCC, also worked with the Irish Boxing High Performance Unit, also worked with Munster in his time, and of course is based out at the Sports Surgery Clinic in Santry, where he's director of sports and exercise medicine. He's just obnoxious. All of those things. Yeah. So you're very welcome to the studio.
6: Thanks for having me.
5: 6 years with the Irish rugby team. So anytime we saw you in the field, bad things had happened generally. So there was always that weird, you know, the Pavlov's dog effect meant, you know, we knew you and liked you, but geez, we didn't want to see you.
6: That's correct.
5: It was generally at moments of high stress, not least Paul O'Connell lying forlorn last year against France. 6 years was a good old stint. I'd say it was a very demanding job.
6: Yeah, it was great fun, really, and I was honoured to do it for as long as I was allowed. But basically, it does involve an awful lot of time away from your family, a lot of time away from home, much like the life of a professional athlete. It appears glamorous, you know, hotels and travel, but all the hotels are the same after a while. Yes. And 25 weeks away per year is a long time away from the family. So,
5: because if they're in camp, you're in camp.
6: That's correct. Yeah. So you're gone from Sunday evening, basically, until after the game. If it's a Saturday game, you might get home. If it's Sunday, you don't, and you're back into the following week again. So, it was fantastic when the opportunity at UCC came up. You know, it seemed like the right time to take it.
5: Right. Strange watching at the weekend.
6: Yeah, it was. It was a little sad, actually.
5: Yeah,
6: it was the first time in 6 years that I wasn't down for the anthems. Would be my favourite part of the game. You know, when standing out on the pitch, you know, crossing the boys and listen to the Welsh anthem. You know, during the first game, which is a fantastic moment. Sure, always. Yeah. It was just one of those things. But yeah, it was great.
5: What was your highlight of all the tournaments or Six Nations championships or the Lions tour? I suspect was great. Is there one that you suspect you'll look back on in the armchair and 30 years time?
6: Yeah, two actually.
5: Right.
6: Two. The Heineken Cup 2006 with Munster in the Millennium.
5: Oh, sure.
6: When Trevor Halstead went over for the first try, I've never heard any noise like it. It was just the most incredible thing. Just being there for that was awesome.
5: And you're a Cloyne man.
6: Yeah, and I had to say, prior to that, the big moment was being at the All-Ireland final when Cork scored against, in 99, when Cork scored against Kilkenny. That would have been the time.
5: Yeah.
6: But I think that one in 2006 was awesome. But actually the one of the most memorable nights was the French game in the World Cup this year. It was an incredible bittersweet night where you had a phenomenal performance. You had the most amazing crowd I've ever come across in the Millennium Stadium. I looked across at 72 minutes and the lower tier was actually, the whole crowd was just bouncing.
5: Yeah,
6: everybody was just bouncing. And within, just immediately after the game was over, you had to turn to what had just happened, which was, you know, basically carnage in the dressing room, which was, you know, it was an unbelievably bittersweet night. It was an incredible, you know, something I don't think I'll ever forget, really, to
5: I
6: be
5: can
6: honest.
5: Imagine. Probably the closest thing you'll come to wartime triage, that dressing room.
6: Hopefully not.
5: We will talk to you about the increasing demands on the rugby field, because you've seen that up close over this last very interesting, phenomenal decade for rugby. But the main reason we wanted to get you in initially anyway was to talk to you about this work you had done on the growth of hip surgeries in Ireland. So I don't necessarily know actually if it's a growth on hip injuries or hip problems, but it's a growth on hip surgeries. Like your research points out, there's been a 392% increase. 392% increase in hip surgeries in the GEA. You're working off GEA insurance figures.
6: Yeah.
5: Between 07 and 2014. So there were 80 surgeries in 2007, 314 hip surgeries in the GEA in 2014. One of the reasons here is because it's suddenly available, and that's one of the big reasons.
6: Yeah, yeah. I think there are a couple of factors I think involved. First of all, it's now, as you said, there is a surgical approach available for it. I first really came across the condition, I remember, in 06 before I worked in Australia, and I actually was consulting on an inter-county hurler, and at the time this was diagnosed that there was no surgeon available to do the surgery at that time. So basically with training modification, the guy played on for another 5 or 6 years and there wasn't a major issue. But I went and worked in Australia, and it would be far more common there, the surgeries and the use of surgeries in that setting. And when I came back, there were a number of surgeons available to do it, but the actual incidence has really rocketed since then. And I think we're diagnosing it more. We're more aware of it, and then we have an outlet for the treatment. So I think all of those have conspired. But the figures in Ireland would mirror figures in the States, and they tend to they tend to cluster around where you have surgery available.
5: Okay,
6: that you tend to get it.
5: So I mean, it seems like what's going on here is somebody has a hip problem. It's diagnosed. Increasingly, that's happening in GA because of the workloads and the lack of rest, and that's an issue all in itself. Your sense or your worry, perhaps, is that surgery is a very easy option here, which is not always the best.
6: Yeah,
5: long term. I don't even know about short term, but certainly not the best long term idea.
6: Yeah, the real interest in this arose out of my area of special interest clinically would be in hip and groin pain. Anyway, it's the thing I see most of, and we've just published the largest series published to date on groin pain from work at SSC in the British Journal of Sports Medicine recently. So we basically outlined nearly 400 consecutive patients who have come through and what they presented with, etc. And what we started to see was a lot of hip surgeries, people who had either had it and were still struggling, or people who were about to go for it, etc. Yeah. And looking into it, those figures, as I've quoted, are just GA insurance figures, so they may not reflect the whole situation. And I suppose what's very interesting about this is that we know that this is front-loaded by something that we're seeing now in many sports in Ireland, which is the load that's being placed upon the adolescent athlete. So it was an excellent study published recently from a Dutch group, published in American Journal of Sports Medicine, where they showed that the earlier you were involved in academy training with a professional soccer club, the more likely you were to have the bone changes in hip shape that we see in this problem. So essentially, it is about when an adolescent athlete, the difference between them and us, say, is that our bones are fully fused. In an adolescent athlete, it's a bit like that age, you know, a child's got more bones than a grown-up's got. That adolescent athlete has a growth plate at the top of their femur, and that's soft, and if they train an awful lot, that can mould the shape and make it slightly abnormal, which can become a problem down the line. So what I would see in my practice on a regular basis is that adolescent kids from 30 to 17 in many sports in Ireland, particularly the GA, are playing with multiple teams. They're then getting they're becoming overloaded, and then the result of that is what we're seeing in an adult population afterwards. So you're front loading in the first instance, and then we're in a situation where if somebody is struggling with this problem, and they're chronic problems, they go and come, they depend on how much load, how much training you're doing. So if you've got somebody who's playing inter-county, they finish inter-county, then they've got to get their club season out of the way, then college season starts and there's no break. You get maybe two or three seasons stacked one on another. and it becomes a problem, and you've got guys who've got a limited time frame and who want to get, you know, a definitive solution for a problem. And we often feel that a surgical solution is going to be a definitive one. So we just need to be careful that it might be a kind of an easy option to take.
5: On your point about overloading players, and it is a GAA phenomenon, you feel certainly that's the most high profile example. The Limerick Leader had a story today of three under-21s who are playing 11 games in February, and probably a few training sessions thrown in there as well, which is fairly scary. The point, the psychological point you're making is that, so there's an array of options presented to these young players who are struggling with hip problems, and the very tempting thing about hip surgery is they get a return date. Yes. 4 months, this is sorted out for you, as opposed to that less concrete route of, well, we can rehab this and we can manage this. You drew an analogy between the 1990s when knee surgeries were all the rage, and it was just get surgery on your knee, and that I presume has decreased now slightly, but the problem with knee surgeries is you had one yourself and you're left with arthritis, and so you feel these young players

0: the knee now, because we know that arthritis is the eventual consequence of removing it.
1: Similarly, it's something you want to hang on to.
0: Exactly. So similarly in the hip, if we intervene surgically earlier perhaps than we should, there can be a price to be paid down the line. And I think what's important to get across here as well is that it's often put out that if you don't have a surgical approach to this, you may develop arthritis as a result. And there's, the evidence is far from conclusive on that.
1: Right, basically. But that's been put out there to players.
0: Well, that's the kind of worry, that's the concern. But if I don't get it, I'll have arthritis by the time I'm 40. But there's actually, we don't know. If you and I both have the same type of hips and we even play the same sport to the same level, I may get it and you might not. So there could be a genetic factor in this as well, you know?
1: Yeah, because you go through the list of GAA players. We just did a quick pile there, because you do feel, just even anecdotally, or it just seems to come in your head and you forget it as soon as it comes and goes, about players having hip surgeries, like Anthony Maher, 2015, Darren O'Sullivan, Tunica Walsh, Paul Galvin, so a few Kerry lads there, Shane O'Rourke, Amid, Conor McGrath, the Clare hurler, Tara Conan, Clare hurler, Keane O'Sullivan, Dublin footballer, Owen O'Gara, Dublin footballer, two surgeries in fact, Liam Rush, Carl Lacey, Richie Power, Richie Doyle, Killian Buckley. There's quite a few Kildare players I know who've had to have some hip surgeries as well. Really high profile, brilliant athletes who are in their early 20s. And instinctively you feel, God, should they be having hip surgeries this young?
0: Yeah, and I suppose that's the other side of the coin. If it's something that's indicated, you know, the question is, well, should you go in early and try and prevent there being a problem? But we don't know the answer to that.
1: Right.
0: We don't know the answer to it. But if you ask any of these guys, I had a guy sitting across from me today in the consultation room, he's 25, and he's basically said, look, I'm not interested in next year. I'm interested in now.
1: Right. And that is the attitude, yeah.
0: That's exactly the attitude, and you have to be realistic and you have to accept that. But at the end of the day, the medical teams around their team, their responsibility is to the human being as well as the athlete. You've got to look after that too.
1: And in the real world, when the manager is saying, that guy who went to see Enna Falvey today, if he comes back with any notions of rehab, we tell him what's what. We need him for summer.
0: Well, that's the battle.
1: Yeah.
0: There goes right there, you know. And I think it's actually, because I'm from a GA background, to work in rugby in a professional sport was quite interesting.
1: Where there are plenty of hip issues as well.
0: Lots. And I think the GAs, this was a bigger issue in rugby 5 years ago than it is now, and I think the GAA is hurtling into that spot now.
1: Right, because you made the point about Australia that as we're heading into the realm now of being very excited to have the hip surgery available to our players, in Australia they're moving away from the hip surgery.
0: Well, basically the scenario is that there was a time when you had basically guys who were being drafted and who were having their surgeries before they started playing to get it out of the way.
1: Is that right?
0: Yeah.
1: Preemptive hip surgery.
0: Exactly. There's a guy, Cruiser, he's a ruckman for Carlton, brilliant player, and he had it done before he even started.
1: Yeah.
0: Which is, you know, I mean, you got to wonder about that. And we hold Australian sports medicine out there as the kind of be all and end all, but it's the having worked in AFL, it's a very cutthroat business, you know.
1: Yeah.
2: Off the ball, rugby.
3: Probably feels like the season just finished on a real sour note for them. Hopefully they can be, you know, a little bit kind of longer term in terms of their analysis and be a little bit more objective in that respect. Yeah, it hurt a lot of guys big time.
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1: Now, what have you done with yourself for the last 6 months? It might not be as impressive as our guest here live in studio, Aaron King, who at the World Rugby Awards recently won Breakthrough Player of the Year. Aaron, welcome.
2: Thank you. That's a nice introduction.
1: Yeah, you have the trophy with us here.
2: Yeah, that's the trophy there.
1: And a close up on that. Is it heavy? What are we talking? I haven't got a chance to lift
2: it. Not too heavy yet.
1: You should go off that. I'll pretend.
2: Quite enough. Lighter than you think.
1: Well, I'll tell you, there's a good substance to it.
2: Yeah.
1: World Rugby Women's 15s Breakthrough Player of the Year. Aaron, you've barely played any 15s.
2: Yeah, no, I haven't played too much 15s now, no.
1: Like, this must be some sort of world record in itself to win with so few games. So, yeah. To give listeners a reminder, really, when you played a warm-up game before the WXV1 competition in Belfast against Australia,
2: yeah.
1: That was your fourth ever game of 15s rugby, is that correct?
2: Fourth ever game of senior 15s rugby, yeah. So, yeah, I was in camp for 2 weeks before that match. So, yeah, it was quite a quick learning curve compared to the sevens.
1: So let's start from the start. So it's sevens you're first involved in, and then how does the transition to 15s happen? Are you pushed that way or do you want to do it yourself?
2: I mean, I've always obviously been interested in the 15s and always seen them and kind of thought, oh, I wonder if I would get on well with them. And then I guess after the Olympics, the opportunity came up and a few of us got asked, would we want to give 15s a go? And yeah, I guess I kind of was like, I might as well just give it my all. If I'm not good at it, I'm not good at it, and I'll stick to the sevens, but I'll just throw the kitchen sink at it and see what I can do. And yeah, I ended up enjoying it and getting on quite well, and I was quite lucky the team's really progressed in the last year, and I got to come into a really good setup.
1: That's a really good point, because it was as recently as the start of last year where the 15s game was in turmoil in Ireland, that we had a really disheartening Six Nations. But look at 2024, and you've come in at an amazing time and added to it as well.
2: Yeah. No, like the girls, obviously they've been working behind the scenes for years now and not really getting the rewards that they deserved, and, you know, haven't been getting the funding and the things like that that they should have. And then the RFU invested loads into them, got us a great coaching staff, and it's finally paying off. And yeah, going into WXV1, I think a lot of people wrote the girls off and wrote us off and said we weren't quite ready. And yeah, there's a lot of belief in that squad, and the culture's great at the moment. And yeah, we kind of all had a common goal of doing as well as we could and coming second. I think we kind of proved everyone wrong.
1: What would you say is your biggest strength? Like, is it, other than your physical skill set as a rugby player, is it your self-belief to be able to make this transition and then be so impactful from the start?
2: Probably, like, you do have to have that belief where you're going to go nowhere. And I had to kind of big myself up going into 15s, being like, I am good enough to do this. And because there were definitely days I was like, I'm not a 15s player. Like,
1: really?
2: I can't wrap my head around the sport. You know, maybe it's just not for me.
1: Why did you think that? What were the reasons that you thought that?
2: Just like the structure of how you play and like following a system. I wasn't used to that, because in sevens you kind of just play what you see more so, and it's kind of down to athleticism, whereas 15s, like, you have to play how everyone else is playing and play how the coaches tell you to play and things like that. And even like the lineouts were so complicated at the start, and I was like, oh my god, I don't think I'm able to do these. And I'd never been in a mall before, and having to be in a mall with all these girls that are a lot bigger than me was quite scary at the start. And there was definitely a few days that I was, a few tears were shed leading into that Australia game.
1: But really?
2: I kind of just persevered and was like, if I just, I might as well give it my best shot and I'll have no regrets. And yeah.
3: So what was it about going into that squad that you could play with a sense of freedom? And it feels like a lot of the players are really coming out of their shell and you're seeing the best out of them. Is it down to the management and Scott Beaman, or what is it that you felt that you could be free while playing?
2: I think it was down, yeah, definitely to the management. Like, Scott gave me so much freedom and he trusted me. Mm. And I felt that, along with the other coach and staff. And then the girls, the senior girls in there, they just welcomed me so well and made me feel like I belonged. Like, I was a bit nervous going into like a completely new setup with new girls, and you know, everything's so different and they do things differently to how we do them in sevens and off pitch, on pitch. And I was quite nervous about that, but yeah, the girls were so patient with me and they brought me along. And yeah, they were never, I'd say they got frustrated at me at times, but yeah, they persevered as well. And yeah, it's definitely the culture in there helps everyone who comes in just thrive.
1: Is there a different culture between sevens and 15s, actually?
2: Yeah, like we have different standards, different rules off pitch, like, yeah, completely different cultures.
1: What transition would you say is harder, going from sevens to 15s or the reverse from 15s to sevens? Because we saw Hugo Keenan do it at
2: yeah,
1: the Olympics.
2: Yeah, yeah. I'd probably say, oh, well, I haven't done it, but I'd say 15s to sevens because just the athleticism and like the high speed meters and you're quite used to it in 15s, just not going through the motions, but like having 80 minutes to play. Whereas in sevens, you have to be firing, ready to go. You can't warm up into the game. You have to, it takes practice, be on it from the get-go. Mm. So I'd say that would be quite tough to go from 15s to sevens. But then again, going from sevens to 15s was tough. So yeah, I haven't done the reverse.
3: Well, you made the transition pretty easily, seamlessly.
2: Thank you.
3: Like when you think back against Australia and then the big one was against New Zealand,
2: yeah.
3: Talk us through that coming off the bench and what happened.
2: I guess, yeah, like I've said, like we had a lot of belief in the squad and we talked about kind of belief versus awe going into that game, how like obviously it's the Black Ferns, we're gonna have to face the hacker, but let's embrace it, let's embrace the challenge. And training was going really well the week leading up to it, and I think everyone in the room, we had a meeting before, I think everyone genuinely believed that we could beat them, and I think that's the most important thing. And then yeah, we obviously, I came on and I think it was a bit touch and go when the time I came on in the game, and I was just like, I'm just going to do everything in my power to help the girls and help us win. And yeah, I think it was one of my favourite days in the green jersey.
3: Yeah, two tries.
2: Yeah, I was quite lucky to
3: level the game.
2: I just popped it over the girls did the hard work and I just got to put it on the try line. So yeah.
1: I mentioned in the intro there that like the 6 months that you've had from like June to December is just remarkable. So like, not content with winning this like incredible award, and you like you've made history with it being the first player. So that itself is incredible. Plan to go viral at the Olympics.
2: Yeah.
1: Well, I think we have a picture of this, right? So you're just casually lifting your teammate and best friend Emily Lane.
2: Yeah.
1: We might have to push up in a second, but talk to us about that, because I heard you speak during the week that was just completely normal. You do this all the time, like it just happened to be the cameras caught it. There it is on screen for people who can't see it. You're basically missing out on one of the most remarkable sports photos of 2024.
2: Yeah, I suppose like everyone is so shocked by it, and I guess we just think it's normal because we going into the Olympics, we hadn't really done the pod lift like that much in games. So we practiced it like day in, day out. Me, that's Emily Lane that I'm lifting. We would stay after training for like...
1: Your best friends, are you?
2: Yeah, we're best friends. We'd stay for hours after training, practicing. And I guess after the Olympics, the photos went viral and I didn't really think much of them when it first happened, because in sevens, you don't have time. But straight after the game, I was kind of walking around the stadium and Emily Lane's family were like, thank you so much for saving her. And I was like, what do you mean saving her? And I seen the photo, I was like, oh God, yeah, that one went a little bit further over than it normally does. But yeah, I guess that's just like a slither of like what we can do and the work that we put in, the S&Cs, all the training behind the scenes.
3: Yeah, it was a pretty important lift as well. And it did go so viral. Did you hear from anyone or did you get messages from anyone in particular? Because it really did just blow up.
2: Yeah, it blew up. Like I got such a big following from it. I think going into the Olympics, I had like 3,000 followers or something like that. And then afterwards, I got thousands of followers and things like that.
1: We actually have video footage of this moment. So you could play here. It's so violent to look at. I mean, like, how in the name of God did you not drop your best friend on her head and do permanent damage?
2: Honestly, I think it must have been the adrenaline. I'd say the 66,000 people in the stadium helped the cause. And, yeah, just the energy. I loved playing in front of that many people and I kind of thrived off it. So, yeah.
1: Well, what was the Olympics like in general? Because we've spoken to a few athletes since.
2: Yeah.
1: In the last few weeks, and medalist as well.
2: Yeah.
1: Just like the come down must be severe. Like, I mean, I say a lot of Olympians struggled with it over the years, but what's it been like for yourselves? Because it was a mixed bag.
2: Yeah, like obviously we went and we were the first Irish women's sevens team to go. But we're still disappointed with the result. Like we knew we could go and we were medal contenders, and to not come away with a medal was really disappointing. And I think that was the hardest part of it for us. But then again, me personally, like I really enjoyed the experience. I wanted to take it all in and enjoy it apart from the rugby, enjoy the off pitch and enjoy like the village and things like that.
1: Were you able to embrace that?
2: Yeah, definitely. Like the first, we were there for like a week in the village beforehand, and I definitely took a few days, the first few days, to just kind of be like, you know what, we've worked hard and we've gotten here, so enjoy it. Mm-hmm. And then obviously switched on performance for the days leading into the games. Yeah. And yeah, it was one of the best experiences of my life. And I think going and not doing as well, I now want to go to the next one and win a medal. And
1: right.
2: I know we're definitely capable of it, but I guess I didn't really have the come down that maybe other sports get, because I was straight into 15s and it was like, okay, what's next? Let's a new challenge.
1: Yeah.
2: And yeah, let's see what we can do. So.
3: Yeah. Like having the year that you've had with the Olympics, the breakthrough player of the year, was this something you always foreseen for yourself, or what was it like growing up? Was it always rugby?
2: I played any sport I could get my hand on, really. I loved Gaelic football, rugby, anything really. And yeah, I suppose I've always wanted, since I was younger, I've always said I want to be one of the best rugby players in the world. But obviously, a lot of kids say
3: you
2: that.
3: You always said that.
2: I always said it. And I started playing rugby when I was 5 years of age. And I think when I was 10, I put a picture of the Olympic rings on my wall when I found out rugby sevens was going to be a sport in the Olympics. And yeah, I kind of just got it in my head and did everything in my power. There was obviously days that I really didn't think it was going to happen, and non-selections and things like that. And then I got my first contract when I was 17. And then since then, I've been like, we're going to qualify and I'm where I want to go. So yeah, I guess it's always been in the top of my mind. And then with the 15s, when I was younger, I played 15s and always dreamed of singing the anthem and putting on the green jersey for the 15 side. So when I got my first cap, even though I'd just been to Olympics, it was still such a surreal day for me. And nothing ever feels real like going to Monaco and winning the award was like another like pinch me moment. Like I still don't think I've wrapped my head around it fully, because I had to go straight to Dubai to play on the World Series. So I'd say in the next few weeks, I'll probably look back at the year and kind of reflect and take it all in.
3: It's an amazing. Unbelievable mindset, isn't it?
1: Totally, yeah. And your story is remarkable too. Like, you've lived a couple of lives in one here already. I mean, with the two versions of rugby, but also your background. So you were, I'm right saying you were born in Sydney.
2: Yeah, I was born in Sydney.
1: How long were you in Sydney for?
2: I was in Sydney for about 3-4 years and then moved to Dubai and then to Qatar. So moved to Ireland when I was 12 and yeah, I guess decided I was Irish. I got the heart tattoo on me when I first got my Irish passport, and yeah, haven't really looked back. But definitely rugby helped me even moving around, because it was always the constant in my life. And
1: also, you played rugby from the start.
2: Yeah, I started playing rugby in Dubai.
1: Okay.
2: And then it was quite funny, I got my first sevens cap in Dubai, so it was kind of a full circle moment at the grounds where I started playing my club rugby. So
1: right.
3: Unreal.
2: Yeah, it was quite surreal. That was still like, yeah, a surreal moment as well.
3: How important was that to have sport then, to be that constant, especially if you're moving around at such a young age?
2: Yeah, no, definitely it saved me a lot. Like, all my best friends come from sport, and I live with the girls from my team. And yeah, growing up, all my friends I played rugby with, and moving to Ireland, I joined NACE and made friends straight away. So it was always an easy way to make friends, I guess. And yeah, I just love it.
1: That's class. Talk to us about WXV1, because Ireland went there with ambition and hope, but maybe not the expectation of what would actually happen. Talk us through the feeling that you had internally. Did it match the public perception?
2: I think going in, people really, really didn't believe in us, and were saying that because we just completely skipped WXV2 and got like shortcutted to WXV1. A lot of people are saying we weren't ready, and you know, it wasn't beneficial for us to be going into a competition where people thought we were going to just go and get absolutely hammered. And within the squad, that wasn't the feeling at all. Like, we'd been working behind the scenes, and the girls had been working behind the scenes for months and months in the centralized program, and we kind of just put our heads together and was like, I think we can show them that we can beat the likes of the All Blacks and the USA and stuff. And I mean, I don't know if we fully thought we'd come second in the competition now, but we knew that there was so much talent in the squad, and Scott had been working so hard to kind of make it come to life, and the rest of the coaching staff as well. And it was great that we got to go and prove ourselves. And I think that's just a tiny little glimmer of what this team can do. Mm. Like, I'm so excited for the Six Nations, because I really, really think that we can compete with the likes of France and England and do things that we've never done before. And it's even better. I feel like the Six Nations will get us the following. Like, we've two big home matches, and hopefully people will come out and watch us, and then we can put on a show for them.
1: I'm keen to talk about next year, actually, and your ambitions, but just on how well the tournament went for you personally, with the evidence right here in front of us. Sports people always talk about being in a state of flow. And actually it goes to any industry you work in. You get it so rarely in life that you're in a state of flow and it's amazing and you don't want to get out of it.
2: Yeah.
1: Is that how you would describe how you were during this tournament? Were you aware of how, did you allow yourself to celebrate how well it was going?
2: I probably personally am quite tough critic. Okay. So in the moment, like, I didn't really know how well I was going because, I don't know, I was still making mistakes and I wasn't perfect. So I'd probably focus on them more than the positives. And just every game, I just wanted to get better and better. And I kind of got introduced to it quite nicely. Like I had two games off the bench and then I've got to start. And yeah, I was very nervous for the start. I was like, oh my God, I could throw it all away now. Like this could be the, I don't know if I can even play 80 minutes because, you know, I'd only done whatever 30 minutes. And yeah, after the Canada game, I was actually quite disappointed because we had lost it. And I was like, oh my God, my first start. I'm after losing. And then I guess the girls, we all just rallied together and they were all filling me with confidence and the coaches were telling me to just keep doing what I'm doing, which really helped. And then I don't think it was till after the tournament and I watched all the games back properly and was like, oh no, I actually did better than I thought. And but I didn't ever imagine to be nominated, let alone win the breakthrough player. So I think after that, I kind of gave myself a little bit more credit and was like, okay.
1: What was your phone happy more for, the viral moment at the Olympics or the receipt of this trophy?
2: I think both of them went crazy. Like, I didn't realize I was the first Irish woman to win the award until I'd won it.
1: That's incredible.
2: In the post. Yeah. And I was like, oh my God, I'd never even thought about that. Cause I guess it's just something you wouldn't think about.
1: You must be the fastest breakthrough as well, like specifically. The fewest number of games to win a trophy for breakthrough player.
2: I'd say so. Cause I was like, oh, I obviously won't win it. Like, there's girls that have gotten a Six Nations.
1: Yeah.
2: And also the WXV. So.
1: Cause the nominees were of a serious standard.
2: Yeah. Breaking. Like, yeah. There was the Australians and the Kiwis and the English. So I kind of, I just didn't think I was going to win it. And then, yeah, I was very shocked to say the least, but very,

0: Mom does the best. And yeah, it was nice to bring her. I think she couldn't quite believe it in Monaco. She was asking me to take photos of her with like all the other rugby players. And yeah, she was kind of, yeah, it was nice to kind of give her, give back to her for all that she's done for me.
1: Incredible, yeah. I like for the families in these situations, like it's probably even more amazing as well to look, because you're living in it and you don't have that much time to think about it.
2: Exactly. Yeah, a little bit more.
0: Yeah, I suppose she can take it in. And she actually she off the cuff just flew to Vancouver just for the Black Ferns game, which was a good one
1: amazing.
0: To come
1: up with. She knew, like, she predicted. Well, she knew her daughter well. It's such a massive time ahead for her Irish 15s, rugby, the Six Nations and the World Cup. Is there any reason why Ireland's progress generally shouldn't continue as it is?
0: Shouldn't continue?
1: Yeah, you know, is there any barriers in the way here? Because like we touched on a while ago, we've come so far in the space of a year and a half.
0: Yeah, personally, I don't think so. Like, I'm in there every day training and I see the girls' progress and I can literally see us getting better and better. And I just think there's so much more to come. I think, like, it was so exciting, WXV1, and yeah, people have started picking up on, oh, geez, they're actually quite good. And hopefully we'll get the crowds at the Six Nations games and we'll put in a performance that we're proud of there leading into the World Cup, because I guess the World Cup is the big one this year. And to go and compete with the best in the world would be amazing. And we've got the Black Ferns in our pool. Like, we've got a great pool and I think we can top that pool and, yeah, win our quarter final. And yeah, who knows what will happen. But yeah, we just have to now, walk the walk, I guess. And yeah, I'm talking the talk a lot because I do have so much belief, but I fully believe that we can do it and hopefully everyone can jump on the bandwagon.
2: Is that amazing to be part of a squad where there is this massive belief, like it's radiating off?
0: Yeah, the culture in the squad is amazing. Like, we talk about the green wave. I don't know if you've heard us talk about it, but it's the strongest wave in the ocean, and that's kind of what we call our team. And everyone who's kind of touched the program, our families, our coaches, girls that are injured at home, like, we're all part of that green wave and together we can do anything. And yeah, that's kind of the driving force.
1: Sorry, the green wave is actually a thing.
0: It's actually a thing. Apparently it is a thing in the Irish Sea. There's actually green waves and they're the strongest waves.
1: Oh, pollution.
0: Yeah, probably. I don't know. But it's, yeah, we all have notebooks that have a green wave on it. And yeah, it's just this big thing that we all fully believe in. And yeah, it's obviously working, I think.
2: Where did that come from? Is it a psychologist you work with or?
0: Sean Ryan, he came into the program to help with the culture. And yeah, he's been amazing and he's helped so much. And off pitch, we've come on leaps and bounds. And it was set up when I came in, the Sam and Adele, the captains, they kind of have been pushing it and they're brilliant. And all the girls in the performance group, they're so helpful. And they kind of taught us the green wave when we came in. And it was brilliant to learn about it and become it, I guess.
1: Can I ask you, when you win such a prestigious individual award, does it make you hungrier for more awards like that? Or is it still very much the team ethos? I know it's a difficult question because you're like, I'm going to say the team, but you know, the way, like, that's such an incredible lift internally. Do you want more of that?
0: Oh, 100%. Like, I'm always thriving for more, like, one breakthrough player of the year, but like, when can I win World Player
1: of
0: the Year?
1: Is that the ambition?
0: That's the ambition. Like, I want to make dream teams. I want to, like, yeah, I want to be one of the best rugby
1: players.
0: Like,
1: keep away from making
0: dream team. Like, I'm always going to be pushing to get better individually, yeah. But, like, obviously it is as a team, we win as a team and stuff, but you're lying if you don't say you want to be the best you can be. And yeah, it's nice obviously to win the awards, but the success as the team, I prefer. I love winning as the team, and when the team does well, it's better. But yeah, it's nice to get individual awards, and I'm always going to be pushing to be individually the best.
2: And the fact that you said it as a kid and you're actually like living your dream,
0: yeah, it's surreal. Like, I still, even being here chatting to you, is like everything for me is like living the dream, kind of.
1: Yeah, that's top. This is the top.
0: This is the pinnacle.
1: This is it.
0: Monaco is down here. Started. The ball's up
1: straight
0: here.
1: On the LinkedIn. Aaron, thanks so much. You've been great for your time.
0: Thank
1: coming
0: you so
1: in
0: much.
1: As well. Best of luck with 2025 and
0: cheers.
1: Beyond as well.
3: Football on off the ball.
4: Morocco has invested more money in football than any other African country. They were semi-finalists in the World Cup. They are regularly, well, we don't know what they are exactly in terms of the African Cup of Nations. We'll leave that to the Court of Arbitrations for Sport. But they are a top team.

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2: Chris Martin.
3: Oh, you're kidding me.
4: September.
5: Kyle Lafferty.
2: Are you joking me?
5: Is that right?
3: I know, is that right?
5: Anybody else?
4: Leash, was it?
2: Like, that is one of the most stupid questions.
3: Darius Vassell? Seriously, you all need to just stay quiet. This is getting really annoying doing this quiz.
5: What is going on here?
6: Welcome, welcome, welcome, welcome along to the shoutiest segments on Irish radio. It's the scintillating, it's the stupefying, it's the splendido crappy quiz. Every Friday, we pit three of Team Off The Ball up against each other in our no-holds-barred quiz of sporting factoids at the end of the week. Allow me to welcome today's contestants. Our first contestant is OTB's resident Aston Villa fan, and his viral rants this week have prompted YouTube commenters to say, finally, they're talking about someone that isn't Manchester United. Give it up for APM, angry producer Mick.
7: One of my angrier moments. I feel like the moniker is unfair and outdated, but I suppose I lived up to it this week.
6: Yeah.
5: We'll be the judge of that, Mick. Don't worry.
6: Have you found your newfound fame in Birmingham?
7: I haven't been to Birmingham since, but it's interesting. I was the voice of the voiceless this week, let's face it.
5: All those voiceless ranting Aston Villa fans on Twitter and TikTok and Instagram and Facebook, and they've no platform whatsoever. Mick, what happens if Aston Villa go on a 6-game winning streak here?
7: Then I'm the happiest wrong man both Ireland and Birmingham.
5: Or do you look a little bit foolish?
7: I'm happy to look foolish.
5: Inner monologue not going, what happens if he turns around?
7: Sure, I see what you're doing here, but I was about to say that I was the voice of the voiceless saying something that nobody else had said, except for you starting the OTBAM on Monday morning with a very, very similar rant.
6: I was thinking, where do PM get their ideas from? By watching another of OTB shows, obviously. Our next contestant is...
5: Shots fired!
6: Our next contestant is OTB's other resident Villa fan, and his viral rants this week have prompted YouTube commenters to say, please, for the love of God, this channel talks about Villa too much. Give it up for the tyrant, Ger Gilroy.
5: Hey. More of that goodness coming next week after Frank Lampard puts Steven Gerrard to the sword again.
6: And our final contestant is OTB's resident space fan, and his viral rants this week have prompted YouTube commenters to say, finally, someone who has the balls to call out the moon landings for what they were, a complete fabrication. Give it up for Shane Hannan.
8: Morning, lads. How are things? Do you remember the time, Owen, you asked me if I had a photo of Neil Armstrong? Or do you think Neil Armstrong would have a photo of him in his room? But you then discovered that Neil Armstrong had since left this mortal coil. That was one of the great moments.
5: Well,
8: you made me bring it up, Owen. I'm sorry.
5: It's worse than that. He's dead, Jim. Dead, Jim. Dead, Jim. It's worse than that. He's dead, Jim.
8: One of the great moments. It was, good morning, everyone.
6: It was coronavirus-related brain fog, Shane, is what I'm putting it down to.
8: That's fair.
6: As ever, the format is the classic crappy quiz with a series of questions on a range of themes, and it's on to the slip and slide of trivia, which is the rapid fire round. 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Even if you contribute nothing but misery to your day, you can send any questions you have via postcard to Crappy Quiz Quizmaster, Off The Ball Towers, Marconi House, Diggs Lane, Dublin 2. And we did get post this week from Crappy Quiz regular Garrett, who you will know as the guy who often sends Roy the Rovers postcards in the post. So he is back this week. Round one is the boring questions round, never multiple choice. These are from
5: Garrett. Has he done the whole quiz?
6: He's done two rounds.
5: So you'd no work to do whatsoever this week, Owen.
6: Well, we've added another round, so it's basically the same amount of work.
7: Can we get his postcards or one of them up on our set here?
6: Well, he didn't send Roy the Rover's postcards this time. He wrote them out in A4 sheets of paper.
7: Well, let's not put that up on the
6: set. Although there was, it was stamped from Portlaoise Post Station. Post office, and it was a Kelly Harrington stamp, which I hadn't seen before. I don't really send letters, so I don't really know.
5: Wow, the Philately podcast brought to you by Owen Sheehan. This is why they tune in, Owen.
6: Wow, cutting. Let's just get to the questions. Question one for Mick.
5: One of those stamps you didn't even have to lick. Wow.
7: I'm not comfortable being in seat one here.
5: They don't taste the same anymore.
6: I'm not getting high off this stamp at all. Mick, there were four non-European or US golfers who finished in the top 10 at this year's Masters. Can you name two of them? Garrett actually said to name all four of them, but I've
7: I honestly have to say I don't remember a word you said about that question. So, but non-Europeans.
6: So there were four non-European or US golfers who finished in the top 10 at this year's Masters. Can you name two of them?
7: Oh, non-European or US. Okay, I was going to go the complete other way there. The Masters feels like it was 20 years ago. I don't even know who won it.
5: Oh, stop filling for time.
7: I don't know what other way to fill. I will say Tony Finau and
6: American Tony Finau.
7: Oh, is he not American? Is he not?
6: He is. No, he's American.
7: Oh yeah, you said non-American.
6: Non-European.
7: For some reason I just could not grasp that question.
6: Famous Australian Cameron Smith is one of them.
5: Oh, yeah.
6: Corey Connors, Sung Jae Im, and Charles Schwartzel were the four options. Sure. Which Republic of Ireland international was named on the PFA Top Flight Team of the Season in 88-89, 1990-91 and 91-92?
5: Pomegranate.
7: No.
6: Ooh.
5: What's the question?
6: Andy Townsend.
5: Oh, bollocks.
6: The Ireland international who was named in the PFA Top Flight of the Season.
5: I wouldn't have got him. I would have more predicted. That's interesting, isn't it?
6: Yeah, I would have guessed Paul McGrath as well.
5: Well,
7: Norwich years, was it?
6: Yeah, Norwich and Chelsea. Shane, in only one year this century did the All-Ireland football runners-up fail to get more than one All-Star award. What is the year in question?
8: The runners-up. Who would be the worst runners-up we've had?
5: In what time frame?
6: This century.
5: All right.
8: This century.
6: Yeah. So they've all got two or more All Stars for their troubles, except for one year.
8: I'm gonna go. Nah. Meath 01.
6: No. It was Cork in
7: 07.
6: Oh, Mick actually knew it. Graham Canty was their sole recipient. Round two.
5: How many did Tyrone get the year that Dublin beat them after the first kick out?
6: They must have got two, maybe three.
7: Colin Kavanagh definitely got one, I think. Ronan McNamee.
5: Did they? Both, yeah.
7: Yeah, I think so.
6: Round two is the reeling in the years round. In this round, I give you all a year, and all you got to do is name the winners and runners-up of three sporting competitions from that year.
5: This is the cheap television that will always be repeated in the summer round.
6: Mick, your year is 2012. Can you give me the champions and runners-up of the Ulster Football Championship, the Leinster Hurling Championship, and men's soccer at the Olympic Games?
5: This is a very hard question.
7: Thank you. Thanks for saying that, because I'm there going, I don't know any of these. What am I going to do?
5: I'm like, hang on a second. But now I'm just intimidated.
7: Okay, Ulster, Donegal.
6: Yeah.
7: Won it, did they?
6: Did it.
7: And beat Monaghan?
6: No, they beat Down. Leinster Hurling Championship.
7: Galway beat Kilkenny.
6: Yes, there you go.
7: Just came to me. Jesus.
6: And then men's soccer at the Olympic Games.
7: So this was the Great Britain team. I don't think they made a final, though. Maybe they did. Anyone want to nod or shake your head there?
5: I mean, did they even qualify?
7: He's too experienced for this.
5: The home team qualify automatically? Go with your gut there. Great Britain is... If your gut's telling you...
7: I'm going to say that Argentina beat Great Britain.
6: They didn't. It was Mexico who beat Brazil in that final.
7: I was going with Brazil.
5: Yeah.
6: Jerry, your question is based on last year, 2021. Can you name the champions and runners-up of the under-20 Hurling All-Ireland?
5: Oh, for fuck's sake.
6: The Camogie Senior All-Ireland and the EFL Championship.
5: Sorry.
6: We apologise to all our sensitive ears out there.
5: Sorry, under-20... What? Hurling or football?
6: Hurling All-Ireland. The Camogie Senior All-Ireland and the EFL Championship.
7: What year is this?
5: The EFL Championship. So there's only one winner?
6: The championship. No, there's a second place team in...
5: First and second. So the winners of the championship in 2021. So the under-20 Hurling Champions were Cork.
6: They were.
5: Could have Cork beaten the final?
7: This could be a trick question.
5: The Camogie was... Galway beat...
6: Yeah.
5: Did they beat Cork or Kilkenny in the final? Did Cork lose back-to-back? I'm going to go Kilkenny.
6: No, they beat Cork.
5: The EFL champions. So, the previous... this year it was Fulham and Bournemouth in the previous year, it would have been... So who just came up? Everybody stayed up, did they?
7: Tick-tock.
5: Gonna go...
6: push you for an answer here.
5: I'm gonna go... the other bur... what are they? You can't do that.
7: That's unfair.
5: That is unfair. So, in the under 20 hurling final,
6: the answer is not Burr.
5: Cork beat Tipperary.
7: Burr never didn't qualify for the Premier League.
5: Did Cork beat Tipperary in the final?
6: No, they beat Galway, so that's gone. So I need two teams for the championship.
7: They also beat Dublin a week later.
6: That
7: was in the 2020 final.
6: Oh yes, yes, but, I forgot about that.
7: So that's what the
6: two teams in the championship.
5: I'm going to go with.
7: Come on, name two football teams, Ger, for God's sake.
6: Come on.
5: Bournemouth.
6: No.
7: Bournemouth, who are in the Premier League now.
6: And?
5: Norwich.
6: No, I can't give you that. Norwich came first.
5: Watford came second. I didn't say which was which.
6: I know, but I have to say.
5: I got Norwich. I got one of them. You've got to give me a point for Norwich.
7: You have to put them in order.
6: Oh, you got to put them in order. That's the whole point.
5: You didn't. Well, I didn't say which order they were in.
6: Shane, your year is 2000. Can you name the winners and runners-up of the World Snooker Championship, the Formula One Drivers' Championship, and Euro 2000?
5: Ah, here.
6: But it's a long time. It's 22 years
7: ago. That's easier. Ooh.
6: It's 22 years ago.
5: Yes,
6: though, so.
5: That is easier.
8: lads, I was 7 years old. Come on.
5: Yeah but that exactly. Oh, exactly the time when you start pouring over
7: books. That's exactly what I know things, yeah.
6: Maybe he couldn't read until he was eight.
8: The 2000 World Snooker Champion.
7: All is
5: hey, you've got some snooker in Formula
7: subject.
5: One. I'm asking who's the first man on the moon.
6: Still knocking around.
8: Jesus, Ronnie's first was a one.
7: Who's the second man on the moon? You'd have to include him in this as well.
5: Oh, he knows him.
6: Yeah, he was shot in Bale and Blau, wasn't he? That was the third guy.
7: Buzz Lightyear, wasn't it?
6: Yes.
8: Mark Williams, the snooker champion?
6: He was.
8: And you want who he beat in the final, I'm guessing.
5: Mark Williams, who just won it recently.
7: That's the worst filler ever, Shane.
8: Give me a second. Right, so I'd say he beat in the final in 2000. Oh, who would he have beaten in the final?
5: Tony Virgo.
8: Was it Matthew Stevens?
6: It was.
7: Wow,
6: you really know your snooker.
7: Oh, well,
8: take that one. What? Anything else from here is a bonus. Euro 2000. You said Euro 2000.
6: Oh, yeah.
7: Oh, that's so easy.
8: France beat Italy.
6: Yeah.
5: That's come on.
7: It's a Euros final, though.
5: With a silver goal.
6: He takes the lead. Guys, he's got 4 F1. Points, so you're at the F1.
8: Who won Formula 1?
7: Easiest of them all.
8: If in doubt, say Michael Schumacher. Michael Schumacher.
6: Wow. That's a good answer. Yeah. Really impressive.
8: And you want who came second? Oh.
5: You've asked him Michael Schumacher and peak Thierry Henry.
7: Michael Schumacher, who won in 2000, which was the first of his five in a row. So it's like the
8: grumpy old man in studio today. Come on. Who would have come second to Schumacher?
7: He watches football at the Olympics and he was as Euro 2000.
6: But that was like only 10 years ago.
8: Eddie Irvine?
6: No, it wasn't Eddie Irvine. It was Mika Hakkinen.
8: Ah, of course.
6: Shane, congratulations. You've moved 2 into lead after that. Stunning display. You're on 5 points. Mick is on 3 points. Ger is on 2 points. As we move into round 3, which is the Pass the Parcel of Doom round. In this round, all you got to do is give me a name that's on a list of names. And then the Parcel of Doom passes on to the next contestant, who then also has to give me a name. We will keep moving through the list until one of you gives me an incorrect answer, at which point that person will be eliminated. And the last person standing gets the point. These questions were also sent in by Garrett, so thank you to Garrett. Mick, can you name a FIFA World Cup runner-up?
8: Germany.
6: Correct. It goes to Ger next.
5: The Netherlands.
6: Correct.
8: Sweden.
6: Yeah.
7: Oh, sorry, me. Italy.
6: Italy is correct. Yeah.
7: Jesus. Scared me there for a second.
5: Croatia.
6: Yes.
8: Me next. France.
6: Yeah.
7: Brazil.
6: Yeah.
5: Uruguay.
6: No. perfect record in finals, you're out. Shane.
8: Chile?
6: No, you're out. Mick gets the point.
7: Argentina.
6: Argentina was the obvious one that was missing. Czechoslovakia and Hungary were the other two. Jer, can you name an AFL team?
5: I mean, no. All right. Hawthorne.
6: Correct.
7: We don't have to go with the full names, though.
6: What's the full Hawthorne name? Hawthorne Football Club?
7: Hawks.
6: I mean, that's
7: no, no. I think Hawthorne is fine. They're probably called
6: Hawthorne. We're not going with full names. I don't have full names in front of me.
7: Okay.
5: I mean, that is just a little bit showy for Mick. I think he should be deducted a point for like,
7: who's next?
6: Sorry, it's Shane next.
8: Oh, Geelong.
6: Yeah, correct.
7: Collingwood.
6: Collingwood. Yeah.
7: Magpies.
8: Well, to me next. Sorry, go to Jerry.
6: Jerry. Yeah.
5: Canberra?
6: No, Canberra does not exist in the AFL sphere, at least, as he spills his coffee everywhere. Mick.
0: Oh my god.
6: Shane.
7: Sorry.
6: Let me get it.
8: Sydney Swans?
6: Yeah.
7: The Western Bulldogs?
6: Yeah, that's correct. We're doing well here now.
8: Adelaide Crows?
6: Yeah.
7: Port Adelaide?
6: Yes, correct. Mick knows his AFL teams by the sounds of things.
5: Did he never tell you he said spent some time in Australia? This is unfair.
7: I've told on that actually. No,
5: you're the only person in the world who hasn't heard that story. When people go travelling, they turn into travel bores, Owen. Just to let you know this, when people go travelling, they turn into travel bores.
6: Carlton is correct.
7: Good.
6: Mick.
7: Essendon.
6: Essendon is correct.
5: The Bombers. He did forget the Bombers. Even I know that one.
8: Fremont?
6: I can't accept that.
7: Fremantle.
6: It's Fremantle.
8: Sorry, Fremantle. I just came from Las Vegas, lads. Fremont Street on the brain.
6: Just got two travel boards on the crappy quiz today. The ones that we were missing.
8: Most middle class thing ever said.
6: Brisbane Lions, Fremantle, Gold Coast Suns, Greater Western Sydney Giants, Melbourne, North Melbourne, Richmond, St Kilda and West Coast Eagles.
5: Oh, St Kilda.
6: Shane, can you name a winner of the RTE Sports Person of the Year Award this century?
8: Katie Taylor.
6: That's correct. Yeah. It goes to Mick next.
7: Oh, sorry. Yeah. Kelly Harrington. No.
6: No, she's never won it.
7: Why didn't she win it?
5: Sonia O'Sullivan.
6: Sonia O'Sullivan is correct.
7: Why did Kelly Harrington not win? Who won that year?
6: A golden year.
7: Tell me when it comes
6: sport,
7: up. Tell me when it comes up.
5: Shane. Oh, he's frozen.
6: Shane's actually frozen.
5: Okay, Jer gets the point. That's it.
6: If you don't come back in 5 seconds,
7: can I get
6: Shane,
7: back
6: your point
7: in
6: is done.
7: Shane?
6: Five.
5: No.
6: Four.
7: Represent him.
5: You've had a wrong answer.
6: Three.
7: But I'll represent
5: no.
7: Shane.
6: Two. One. You're done.
5: Excellent.
6: Shane Hannon has gone.
7: Oh, he's got
6: bang. Look at him.
5: I'll take all his points.
6: Jer gets a point. So it's 5-5-3.
7: Sonny O'Sullivan.
6: As we enter into round four, which is.
5: We should do some more of those. You should just give some of the answers
6: to. Oh, sorry, the answers today.
5: I would have said Dervla O'Rourke.
6: Dervla O'Rourke, and you would have been out.
5: All right. Very good.
6: Shane is back.
7: Trapattoni.
8: Back here, lads.
6: Before, are we going to do this?
5: Didn't the hockey team?
6: Yeah, Graham, we'll continue. Shane, give us a.
5: No! No!
6: Give us a sports person of the year there, Shane.
7: I've already got a wrong one.
5: No.
8: What did I miss?
7: You just only missed
8: Katie Taylor and then someone said Kelly Harrington.
5: That was wrong. Sonia Sullivan is correct.
7: You were next.
6: Come on.
8: Patrick Harrington?
6: Yeah, correct. Sure, we'll give you another chance there.
5: Shane Lowry?
6: Yeah.
5: You're gone again, are you? Come on.
8: No, I got it. Oh, it's me. Robbie Keane.
6: There's only two of you left, sorry. Robbie Keane never got it. So Jerry gets the point anyway. The remaining ones
5: Conor McGregor?
7: Glad we went back to that.
6: Conor McGregor would have got it. Yeah, that was worthwhile. Rachel Blackmore, Michael Conlon, Barry Geraghty, Mick McCarthy, James McLean, Tony McCarthy.
5: Mick McCarthy. Lads, take the license fee away for that.
6: Graham McDowell, Conor McGregor.
5: What year did
6: Mick
5: McCarthy get it?
7: Oh, Blackmore won it at the Olympic in Harrington year. Yeah.
6: Brian O'Driscoll, Ronan O'Gara, Sean O'Gohalpin, Johnny Sexton, and Henry Shefflin were the remaining names. Round four is the shirt numbers round. Another new and innovative idea from producer Cullum. He wants me in this round to ask you questions about numbers in football shirts and things like that.
5: You're Nick, very committed to this round, Owen.
6: Question four for you. LeBron James is known for wearing the number 23 jersey, and what other number? Currently his number for the Los Angeles Lakers.
7: Oh, well, he did wear another... I don't know if this is the same answer, but he won titles with Miami wearing number 6.
6: Is that your answer?
7: I don't know if that's his current number for the Lakers or not, but you're saying he's associated with two numbers.
6: Yeah, he is.
7: Six.
6: Six is correct, yeah.
5: You kind of coached the witness there.
6: I know.
5: You nodded your head straight away and went, well, yeah, that's it, Mick.
7: Number
5: me,
7: six
5: yeah.
7: jersey just got retired by the NBA for Bill Russell, so does LeBron get to keep wearing it?
6: Oh, yeah, good point, actually.
7: I don't know, maybe it's a legacy. He gets to wear it until retired. It can be grandfathered out.
6: What number jersey was Peter Canavan wearing when he scored that goal against Kerry in the 2005 All-Ireland?
5: Canavan started and came off. But was he named? I don't know if he was named in the team or not. 17.
6: No. 13. Shane, Bruno Fernandes has ditched the number 18 jersey for Manchester United this season in favour of which number?
7: Another specialist subject round for Shane.
8: Juan Mata left, which would have opened number 8.
6: Correct. There's a lot of bitterness in the studio towards Shane's success here in the quiz so far. It is Shane 6, Mick 6, Jura 3. As we enter round 5, which is the fun-free magic number round, contestants get 3 points for getting the number exactly right. If no one manages that, the nearest contestant who doesn't go bust gets 2 points. The second closest gets 1 point.
7: Sorry. Is that
6: I'm going to say you can only accept the answer that's written on your paper. I don't know why I'm laughing. I'm also going to have to ask for your pens once the music ends. It's just a level of disappointment here in the studio. If you don't mind, give us the following number. The number in the men's world rugby rankings that New Zealand currently occupies, plus the number of Wimbledon singles titles won by Serena Williams, plus the number of times Cork have now won the senior Camogie All-Ireland, plus the number of times Real Madrid have now won the Super Cup.
7: Cork have now won?
6: Yeah.
7: Same as they had last week.
5: Yeah, what was the last question? Real Madrid
6: did not win last week, that's a good point. Real Madrid, how many times have they won the Super Cup? Your 30 seconds expire when Sinatra sings Bright Shiny Beads. So, what position in the men's world rankings are the All Blacks? How many singles titles did Serena Williams win at Wimbledon? How many times have Cork won the Camogie All-Ireland? And how many times have Real Madrid won the Super Cup?
7: I have to be honest and say I don't know the answer to
6: bangles. Shane, we'll go to you first. What have you got?
8: 45,
6: Jer?
5: 45.
6: Mick?
7: 42.
6: The answer is 45.
7: Whoa.
5: 3 points each.
6: 3 points each. So Shane is up for a 3-point gap at the top. So New Zealand, 5th in the world.
7: Yeah.
6: Serena, 7 Wimbledon titles.
7: Yeah.
6: Cork, 28 Camogie titles.
7: Okay, that's where I went wrong.
6: Real Madrid, 5 Super Cup titles. So Shane is on 9 points, Jura is on 6 points, Mick is on 6 points. One of the highest scoring quizzes we've ever had.
7: Can we ask the lads honestly, did you stumble on 45 or did you get all the questions right?
5: Oh no, I completely stumbled on it.
7: Okay.
5: Well, I got the
8: 28 helped. I got the 28 and then roundabout way got the rest.
5: I had 27 for that, but
7: that's pretty good. I only had 20, so that's where I went wrong.
6: Our winner tonight will be decided in the no theme of particular ridiculously easy rapid fire round. So the score you get in this round will be added to your score from the previous rounds. There will be 40 seconds for everyone to answer from the same set of questions. We're going to start with Shane, then move on to
5: Stupid
6: Mick
5: rule.
6: Because we tossed the coin earlier.
5: Stupid
6: and
5: rule.
6: Mick won the coin toss.
5: The person who's last should go first to make a bit of jeopardy in the quiz, because otherwise he just comes on and answers all the questions and the quiz is over. It's a limp ending.
7: We should all get rounds.
6: So the order is Shane, Mick, Jer. But Shane, by all means, if you want to relinquish your lead for the sake of entertainment, you can.
8: Don't know if we should change the rules now, lads. I think it's been something that's gone on for years. It would be like changing something that's a part of us, a part of our culture.
5: Yeah, it'd be like introducing the forward mark.
8: Yeah, terrible idea.
7: We'll change it in a few weeks.
6: Shane, are you ready?
8: Ready to go.
6: Your 40 seconds starts now. Name the new Kilkenny hurling manager.
8: Dirtling.
6: Correct. And what year did Serena Williams last win a Grand Slam?
8: 2017.
6: Correct. What nationality is Lisandro Martinez?
8: Argentinian.
6: Correct. Name the St. Pat's manager.
8: Keith Long.
6: No, Tim Clancy. In golf, where did this year's US Open take place, Mick?
7: Portrush.
6: Brookline. Which club has Diane Caldwell joined this week, Chair?
5: Birmingham.
6: Reading. Matthew Stafford is the quarterback of which NFL team, Shane?
8: The Washington.
6: No, Rams. Which of these clubs has Harrington Hag managed? Twente or Utrecht? Mick.
5: Doesn't matter.
7: Manchester United.
6: You can hear the joy in the studio here, Shane. They're all very, very happy for your success.
5: We're proud of you, buddy. Well done on the easy questions that were somehow set up
7: for Formula
5: you.
7: One, two Manchester United questions.
5: Yeah.
7: Snooker.
5: Yeah. It's all true, though.
6: How does it feel, Shane?
5: It's all true. How does it feel empty?
8: That's one small quiz win for me, one giant leap in knowledge, sporting knowledge.
7: Well done, got there in the end.
5: It was nearly amazing. You had to go Monaghan. That was it. You would have got away with that. We would have been like,
8: yeah, stumble like that.
6: We should get Neil Armstrong in the studio.
5: We should, yeah.
6: Congratulations, Shane, on a great quiz win.
5: 20 quid in the medium would sort that out.
6: Yeah. No, but delighted for you, Shane. Well done. Delighted that none of these two chumps ended up winning. So that is this week's crappy quiz.
0: Off the ball, rugby.
4: 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And a lot of that stuff is justified at times, but they keep bouncing back and common denominator here is far.
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1: The Classic is a podcast series from Off the Ball, bringing you the real-life drama behind some of sport's most fascinating stories. This is Episode 3, Ma'am, That's For You, the Ken Doherty story.
2: There's a good chance you know the man we're about to spend the next while with. He's Ken Doherty, and this is his story. It's a story about places. Dublin, Ranelagh, Jason's, the Crucible. There's even a shed down the end of Ronnie O'Sullivan's garden. But it starts in a small house on Moorhampton Road.
3: I grew up in Ranelagh. We moved to Ranelagh from Moorhampton Road, where our landlord was trying to get out of house for a couple of years. There was some sort of... What happened was the landlord was trying to get us out of his house for ages, and we were trying to find another place. We couldn't find one, and couldn't find one that was cheap enough, you know. So the landlord was doing all sorts of things to get us out. And going back now a little bit, I'm drifting back a little bit. Anyway, he used to like lock the door when we go out, keep the water running when we were leaving. You know, we'd lock all the doors. Even when we were in the house, Chubb locked the front door. We had to get out in and out a window, like, you know what I mean? And there was a picture of me in the paper when I was only a baby. My mother was handing me out through the window, you know, because we couldn't get out through the front door because of... And he used to come in and kick our toys, like, it'd be on the floor. I have a vivid memory of me playing with my little sort of matchbox sort of little cars on the floor, like, you know? And he coming in and kicking them around and... get out of the house and all, you know, and all this. We moved up to Ranelagh Avenue in 1973, and I was 4 years old, and we'd been there in that house since 1981 when we got the corporation had built a house on number 2, 3, 4, and 5 Ranelagh Avenue, and we ended up getting one of those. We were very lucky. We were on the corporation house list, you know.
2: It's in Ranelagh that Ken's story really starts, and it's where it always returns to. It was in that home in Ranelagh where Ken's path in life was laid out for him, or specifically, in the sitting room alongside his dad, Tony.
3: My vivid memories of my father was watching snooker with him, and I used to watch Pop Black with him. So he used to let me stay up to watch Pop Black. And that was when I first saw Alex Egan's play, and that's when I sort of wanted a little snooker table from, I think it was 8 years of age, I wanted a little snooker table from Santa. And it was at the end of my bunk bed one Christmas morning. Like, it was 2 foot by 1 foot snooker table. I woke up on the Christmas morning and there it was at the bottom of my bunk bed. And it gave me endless hours. I used to put it on the floor, on the kitchen table, anywhere. And it was like little marble balls, like, you know, little tiny little cubes. They were only about like the size of a ruler. But I tell you, I was absolutely fascinated by it. And that's when my love for snooker really started. So, and that was from watching it with my dad. My dad was a big Ray Reardon fan. I saw Higgins and I was besotted by Alex playing. And we used to watch the World Championship as well. That was a big thing in our house.
2: Outside of the family home, there's probably only one place closer to Ken's heart than any other. It's gone now, but it was, for a very long time, the centre of his world. Jason's in Ranelagh, of course.
3: Jason's was like the hub for sort of adolescence because I had a jukebox, I had the Space Invader machines. You remember them? Like in the 70s, like, you know, in the early 80s. But the pool table was like a winner stay on type of thing. And that's when I started, you know, and that's what Jason's was to me when I was growing up in the sort of late 70s in Ranelagh. Initially, it was just entertainment. As I sort of got to maybe about 10, I was allowed to go into Jason's then on my own. And I used to go in and do the odd jobs there, like sweep up, like empty ashtrays, you know, clean the table. And I'd get like the manager there, Andy Collins. He was a great man, and he was sort of very pivotal to me after a while, because Andy used to play himself and we used to have a game. And when I started to beat him, you know, he thought, oh, this kid can play, you know. I said, maybe with a, you know, a bit of help and a little bit of free practice and stuff like that, that maybe he might be able to get a little bit better, you know. And that's where it all started from there. And then he persuaded the owner and I started getting free practice then. I come home from school, the bus, the 48A had stopped in Ranelagh. School bag would be on the back. I'd get into Jason's. It'd be thrown under the snooker table. I'd clean up, get a few free games, and then back to around to the house, which is only around the corner. I mean, my mother's backyard of a house used to back onto Jason's. So even when you were going to bed at night, you'd still hear the clicking of the balls. You couldn't get away from it, you know? So, it was school bag under the table, play till 6, and then around for dinner, and then your homework and into bed, and then for the next day.
2: You don't always realise you're on a long road while you're still travelling it. And the most important moments, the ones that will shape a lot of what's to come later, they can sometimes seem small as they're happening.
4: You used to try and look for the best cues, and you sort of knew what the best cues were, the house cues, as they used to call them, you know? And most of them had Jason's written on them in anyway. And so you used to try and find the best cues that you could play with. But there was one day, there was this cue that was up on the cue rack. And I knew it wasn't a house cue. It was like a nice ash cue, a little bit broken at the bottom. But I just picked it up and I started playing with it. And I just loved it, you know, and it just felt really nice. It was a short cue and I could use it. And it just played really nice, much better than any of the house cues. So somebody had obviously left it behind them and probably left it on the table and was put back up onto the cue rack. And that's when I found it. Ambi wasn't in this day. It was Noel Fannin who was working the shift this particular day. I'll never forget it. You know, I went up to him. I said, Noel, I said, look at this. Somebody's left this cue behind. Like, you know, I really like it, you know. I says, can I keep it if nobody comes back, like, to claim it, basically. And he said in his broad double, well, you know, give us a fiver for it, you keep it, you know. Now, I was only 10, going on 11 at the time. I didn't have a fiver, you know. But what I did, I ran around to the house straight away to the mother. My mother was there and I said, look, Mum, I said, I found this cue. I said, it's beautiful. I said, I'll do some jobs. I said, I'll get the money back. The guy wants a fiver for it. I said, if you could spare a fiver, you know, I'll give it back to you. Money was quite tight, even a fiver. You know, a fiver was a lot of money in that day for a 10-year-old. And so anyway, she gave me the fiver. And I went into the post office, which was right next door, and I changed the fiver into £5 notes at the time, the old pound notes, you know. Being in a snooker club, you start to learn the little things, you know. You grow up very, very quickly, you know. So I was cute enough to, I went in to get £5 notes. I put £3 in my left pocket. I had £2 in my right hand pocket, and I went back into them. And I put the sad face on, you know, saying that, look, Noel, I said, my mum didn't have a fiver, you know. I said, money's a bit tight at home. So she only had £2, you know. The sad face must have worked because he looked at the £2 and he looked at the cue. He says, all right, give me the bleeding £2. So he gave him the £2 and I had the cue ever since. And luckily enough, nobody came back to claim it.
2: In those early days, Ken met Finn Ruan, and through snooker, they began a lifelong friendship. Finn knew Ken was good.
5: He was consistently good. Whereas we had a flash every now and again. You'd practice all week and you'd play well at tournament. And next week you were back to where you were. You were rubbish. But he was consistently good. He was playing a standard of snooker that we wanted to achieve. We were sort of hanging on to his coattails a wee bit. We just knew then that he was dedicated. He just wanted to win. He put in the time. He practiced. And he was just so good. He was so sharp.
2: A 13-year-old Ken was playing snooker in Jason's one afternoon when his life changed forever.
4: I was in Jason's playing. A friend of mine that I was had just come in, and he says, your dad's just after having a heart attack. He says he's after being taken away to the hospital. We ran around to the house, and my mother was in an awful state, and he had angina, but he had a clot in his leg, and he was waiting for an operation. You know, I mean, we couldn't afford like private health insurance, so you know, so he had this clot in his leg that he knew he had, the doctors knew he had, hospital knew he had, but there was no bed for him. And my mother used to say to him, you know, go out and lie down on outside, you know, we'll call an ambulance and just pretend you've had a heart attack or something, because that's the only way you'd get seen, you know. And he was too proud. He says, what are you talking about, woman? I'm not going out to lie on no road, like, you know. And no, he said, the bed will come, you know. It never came, you know. And he had a heart attack in Renle on his way back from a school play. My sister was down in Muckross and he was walking back with her, and he'd stop every like 10 minutes, you know, and give himself a rest. But he was obviously in a lot of pain, and he took a heart attack outside the Sanford stores up there, just near McSorley's. And it was heartbreaking for my sister, because my sister was just, she was just 11. So, and it happened all in front of her. And that was on the 1st of June, 1983. And he died a couple of days later in Vincent's. And we got a lift out to the hospital. I never got in to see him. It was only my brother and my mother had sort of gone in to see him, but I never actually, and that was sort of carried that with me a little bit, you know what I mean? Because I never actually got in to say a proper goodbye to him, you know? So that was something that I sort of regret a lot is not being able to say goodbye to him. He never saw me play in any sort of competitions or anything like that, so he never actually saw me play a game of snooker in Jason's or anything like that, which is sad. And that's sort of, you know, like when I used to see kids or young fellas and the fathers go around with them, you know, follow them around the snooker circuit and that. And that's what I missed a lot. You know, I knew he was always sort of there and I'd be always sort of, it would inspire me, but it was always, I just wish he had been around a little bit longer, like, you know.
2: In his teenage years, Ken was starting to look like he was a class above the players he'd grown up with, and he spread his wings beyond Jason's, grabbing his cue and hopping on the 11 bus into town to take on seasoned players in clubs around the city.
5: Talk about hustling. He'd go to the likes of the Cosmo, which was under 18s weren't allowed, but they sort of gave us grace to come in because we were good players. But Ken would get into a game of doubles with three other guys, and they'd be all like in their 50s, 60s. Like, but he was well able to hold his own. And I think that's what made him such a good, dogged player, is because he was willing to dig in, battle.
2: And it was at the Cosmo that Ken won the chance to visit the centre of the snooker world.
3: I won a under 20 tournament here in the Cosmo in O'Connell Street. The owner, Jack Rogers, he said, whoever gets to the final and wins it and the runner-up, I will take them to Sheffield for the weekend. I won the tournament. It was 1985. I was 16 at the time. It was an under 20s tournament. And we went over to Sheffield. We got the boat to Liverpool, right? You did it a cheap way. Like, you took the boat, the overnight boat, took 8 hours to Liverpool, and we got the train out of Sheffield. And we sat at the number one side table, and Steve Davis was playing Neil Fowles in the very first round. It was so quiet, you know, really eerie, but so loud at times as well. But just to see Davis there, he was world champion. And to see him play in the flesh, and it was fantastic, you know. The place, like, it had every expectation that I have of it, that I had it, watching the likes of Alex Higgins win it in 82, and all those great matches, you know, where I was sat with my father, and I sat there and I was just mesmerised. Like,
2: over the next couple of years back home in Dublin, Ken came to the realisation he was going to have to make a choice and a move.
3: I finished my leave in cert, and I was just over 17, and I thought, well, I'd won the Irish Amateur Championships here in 87. So I thought then in 1988 that it was time. I'd left school and I thought now is the time to go. It was a bit of hit and miss really, going into the unknown, but I have to go to England and see how good I am.
2: Leaving Dublin behind, Ken made the trip across the Irish Sea, cue in hand, headed for London.
4: I'll never forget it. I went over on the boat. I had £500 in my pocket and that was it. Like, you know, that's all the money I had in the world. Like, you know, anything that I'd sort of won or hustled or, you know, worked for, that's all I had to my name. And when that was gone, I didn't know what I was going to do.
3: It was sort of a thing, like, just go and have a go. And there was two of us that went over initially. It was Anthony O'Connor from Cork and myself. And we were staying in his mother's cousin's house in a place called Tornham Green in Chiswick. But unfortunately, we were getting, which was South West London, we were getting free practice in the east side of London, which was like in Ilford Snooker Centre. It was about 36 stops on the District Line to Barking Station, which was over in the east side of London in Essex. And then it was a bus ride from Barking Station into Ilford, and then a bus ride from Ilford up to Ilford Snooker Centre. And then we would get the free practice. We'd stay there for about 6-7 hours a day. And then the journey back, you know, two buses, then on the District Line, 36 stops back to Tornham Green.
2: He was going to need to make a bit more than the £500 he'd brought over in his pocket. And for a snooker player without much cash or reputation, the Pro-Am circuit was a shot at going up against the pros, and a decent payday if you did it well.
3: I knew there was lots of Pro-Ams every weekend there, you know, that I could go and play in and like try and earn some money from them. But I didn't know how good I was, to be honest. You know what I mean? I knew I was Irish champion here, but there was another 100 players just like me on that circuit over there.
4: My first big Pro-Am that I played in was in May 1988 and was in Prestatyn Holiday Camp. And we all took the journey up from Ilford, got through the first round, it was on £100, you know, and got through the second round, I'm on £150 and a Pontins £50 voucher, you know. There was 1,000 people in this Pro-Am. 1,000 people. It was unbelievable. It was at the holiday camp. This was like Pontins, like Butlins here in the 80s and 70s. And the place was packed and it was all for the big tournament. And I was fresh off the boat. I had no aspirations to win it. Just try to win a few matches and try and, you know, get a few bob and keep me going. And, I'm qualified for the last 32, right? I'm playing Mike Hallett because that's when the pros come in. There was 8 pros that come in. Mike Hallett was in the top 8 in the world. He was giving me 21 start upstairs on a table on the top floor in the holiday camp. And, I beat him 4-2. You know, and I felt fantastic. It was like, you know, this was like, I was on lottery money now, you know, I was on about 500 quid. I'm in the last 16 of the tournament. And, I ended up winning the tournament. You know, I got 2,500 quid. I had 5 times my original stash and, I was flying and I never really looked back after that. It gave me confidence that I never had before.
6: Ken started to make more cash, but he was still a while off going pro. Meanwhile, back in the snooker club in Ilford, Ken wasn't the only future star. There was one kid who stood out, a young Ronnie O'Sullivan.
3: Ronnie was only about 12 then, you know, but his dad used to bring him up to the club and he'd play some of the players, play in the pro-ams and stuff like that. And even then you could see, you know, he had a talent, like, you know, I mean, he was making century breaks at 10 years of age, you know, in pro-ams, like in competitions. At 12, he was making maximums, like, you know, and even at 12 for me, I was 18.

0: down to Ilford Lane, down to the house. So I went down and we played, he had all the balls set up, you know, all clean, all nice, ready to go. He's really keen, you know, like when you're that age, you're so keen, really excited. So anyway, we played, and we used to always play like best of 19, you know. Then we'd stop for lunch and then maybe another best of 19 in the afternoon. So we played the best of 19 and I was sort of hammering him, beating him. I think I beat him about 10-2, 10-3. Now, he was only 12 at the time. So anyway, he takes the cue up. He's a bit annoyed, like, you know, and he's a bit pissed off. So he takes the cue and puts it in his case. He says, I can't play now. I said, we'll go and have something to eat, but I can't play. He said, I have to do some homework and that, and I have to do some other chores, so I can't play this afternoon. I said, I might see you tomorrow or the next day. I said, yeah, no problem, no problem. Got out the door, into the taxi, realised I've left my towel behind, like, you know, so I said, taxi driver, hold on. Back into the house, back through the kitchen, down through the garden and into the snooker room. And there was Ronnie doing the line-up, practicing away, you know. And he got really embarrassed, like his face went really red. And I said, no problem, Ron. I says, keep practicing. I said, I'll see you tomorrow, you know.
1: The life of the newly arrived immigrant can be stop and start, moving from one place to another while you try to put down roots. For an amateur snooker player, it's even less predictable. Ken would move between different lodgings, staying for a while here and there. Some places were more interesting than others.
0: We were renting different places, houses, and staying in B&Bs. We were staying at this B&B in Grove Road in Chapel Heath. A woman was really good to us, 50 quid, bed and breakfast. Sometimes she'd wash our clothes. Sometimes we'd give us an evening meal, you know, which was great. You know, it was like a home away from home. Lovely little house. We were sharing a twin room, myself and another lad. And he was trying to do exactly what I was doing, but he wasn't sort of making any money. So he had to go and work and he had to get a job in the nighttime in the city, you know. So anyway, I'd finished my practice, gone back to the house, had something to eat, watched a bit of telly up in bed. He used to come back at about like 1 o'clock, 1:30 in the morning, get the last train out of Liverpool Street. And he'd get in around about 1:30 at night. And anyway, I'm up in bed. Q is under the bed, fast asleep. He comes in through the front door of the house, and as he's on his way up the stairs, he sort of sees a flicker of light and smells something from the kitchen. He's gone into the kitchen, opened the door, and the waft of gas has hit him, you know. There was one ring of the gas cooker lighting. The other three were on full blast, not lighting, and the oven was on full blast, the gas coming out, not lighting. And it turns out that the husband of the house wanted to blow the whole house up. Our room, our twin-bedded room, was right above the kitchen as well. So if the kitchen went, I was going up with it. So thankfully, he didn't come home too late that night. And he says, like, he opened all the windows, you know, turned off the gas, obviously, and came up and woke me up, you know. Ken, you never believe what's going on.
1: Throughout those years in the UK, back home in Dublin, Ken's mum, Rose, kept the house running in Ranelagh.
2: Anytime I'd come back home, I would always take a few bob and send her a few bob, you know. And when she died, my sister found this letter and her little notes that she sort of kept. I'd sent her a little, I'd been home for like a weekend or something like that, you know, and I wrote her a little note and I have it like with me in my phone, you know. It read like, Mum, it's great to be home again, like to see us all, you know. And I had a wonderful time and I hope the few bob will go towards the new kitchen. And I never really used to write many letters, but I wrote this one to her and she kept it all these years. And I only got it when she passed away.
1: The money got a bit better in 1990 when Ken turned pro at age 20. He worked his way through the smaller tournaments for the next few years before breaking into the top 16 in the world when he won the 93 Welsh Open. The next few years had mostly solid performances with the odd flash of what he would one day become. Three finals in ranking tournaments, including a final of the UK Championship in 94, but no big tournament wins. In the less prestigious non-ranking events, he had a handful of wins. A couple of Scottish Masters, one at the Civic Centre in Motherwell, and an Irish Championship, which he raised in Jury's Hotel of Cork. Still, a decent step off glory under the lights of the Crucible. Ken was one of the best in the world, no doubt about it, but he wasn't in danger of being mistaken for the world number one. By the start of the 97 season, he had never been ranked higher than ninth in the world. Early on in that season, there were signs he was starting to realise his potential. He made it to the semi-finals in the Masters and the UK Championship. But as the year wore on, Ken's form was on the slide drastically.
3: One word, rubbish. It was absolutely awful. No one really guessed. He wasn't even shown any form of practice or anything like that. But, you know, sometimes when you go in and he struggled in the first match and should have gone out.
0: The funny thing was, going into Sheffield, I had a terrible run-in. I lost in the Masters in Wembley for us to stay.

0: Davis. He beat me 6-0 or 6-1. I lost here at the Masters in front of your own crowd. It was embarrassing. Like, Davis like beat me 6-1 again. You know, I was really low on confidence. You know, went to the British Open then, which was only like a couple of weeks before Sheffield. I lost to Mick Judge, and my sort of top 16 place was in jeopardy. You know, had I lost my first round of the World Championship, which would have been a huge loss to go out of the top 16, which means you weren't guaranteed in all these events. And so there was a lot of pressure just winning that first round.
1: With the stakes looking bigger than ever, Ken knew he needed his edge back. And for that, he went back to an old practice partner.
0: You know, I've every sort of gratitude to Ronnie, because he sort of helped me. We'd sort of fallen in and out of being friends, you know. But the 2 weeks before the World Championship, we sort of put everything aside and said, okay, let's practice, get ready for this World Championship. And we played each other every single day. Best than I did in the morning time. Stop for lunch, best than I did. Every day for 2 weeks.
2: On the eve of the first round against Mark Davis, Ken fought with the fear that the next day could redefine his career.
0: I wasn't thinking about winning the World Championship that year. Didn't think I had a chance. I was just thinking, win this first match, guarantee a top 16. And that was like a final to me, you know. And I eventually beat Mark Davis 10-8, but it was a really tough, hard-fought 10-8 match. And then once I'd won that match, it was like really strange. It was like the shackles had come off, like a whole weight had been lifted.
1: And then, with the pressure off, it began.
0: I was playing Davis in the next round, who absolutely battered me twice before.
3: Ireland's Ken Doherty inflicted one of the worst defeats in the career of snooker legend Steve Davis last night. He reached the Embassy World Championship quarterfinals with a session to spare. Not since the six-time world champion lost 10-1 to Tony Knowles in 1982 has he experienced such a beating on his favourite stage, the Crucible in Sheffield.
0: I ended up beating him 13-3 with a session to spare. I don't think that's ever happened to Steve Davis in all this time that he's played at the Crucible. So that sort of gave me then fantastic confidence going from then on, you know.
4: Ken Doherty is into the semi-finals of the Embassy World Snooker Championships at the Crucible Theatre in Sheffield starting today. After one or two uncertain moments in his quarter-final against John Higgins last night, he finally pushed forward to claim the most important engagement of his life with a match against Alain Robidoux from Canada.
0: Yeah, John Higgins was like, you know, so tough to beat. One of the best players I've ever played, you know, best match players I've ever played, and even at that age. And matched him frame for frame and ball for ball, and eventually overcame him 13-9.
3: Ken Doherty reached the final of the World Snooker Championship here in remarkable fashion last night by beating French-Canadian Alain Robidoux 17-7. In a dramatic last session, Doherty, who was leading by 11 frames to 5 from this morning's activity, made short work of Robidoux to win his place in the final. By any standards, this is an astonishing performance.
0: Against Alain Robidoux, that was a lot easier. Tough match player as well, but over like 33 frames, I couldn't see him beat me, you know, that type of way. I had a lot of confidence.
1: And with that, just one hurdle remained, but it wasn't exactly going to be straightforward. Ken would face arguably the greatest man to ever play the game, Stephen Hendry, who'd be going for a sixth World Championship title and his fifth in a row.
0: He's not lost a match here in the Crucible for like 5 years. He's gone for like, you know, six in a row. Like, that's 36 matches. You know, he'd won 35 matches in a row in this place, like, you know.
5: He knew his opportunity had come, and you know, you don't get to too many World Championship finals. And then, of course, playing Stephen Hendry.
0: I went to bed that night after beating Alain Robidoux, and I dreamt I was lifting the cup up and I was kissing the cup, you know, the way I watched Alex Higgins do it. And you know, with all the lights in the Crucible, like sort of like little stars. I was really calm. I was excited. I was looking forward to it. You know, I was laughing and smiling, you know, behind the court. And, you know, if the camera was on, I'd always portray that I'm nice and relaxed, you know.
6: Slept with a pocket.
0: It really did help me, because I didn't want to... Because most players, if they were playing Stephen Hendry, like, Hendry just brushed him aside in the final, you know. He came out... Didn't look like he was himself. I was matching him. I'd play him in my own way. You know, I knew I couldn't out-pot him or outscore him, but I was sort of I got the nickname of Crafty Ken for a reason, you know what I mean? And I knew I could play him at that game, and that was a game he didn't like. And I knew I had to be at my very best to beat him. I won the first session, 5-3.
6: Stephen Hendry, 50. But that wasn't the old Stephen Hendry.
0: So 6-4, could have been 6-5. He's missed the ping a couple of times. I got the black for a respot.
7: The referee will respot the black.
8: Yeah! Well, what a great way to win a frame on a respotted black.
0: Put the cue down on the table. I went out, jumped out, like, you know, hop and skip out into the loo. So I'm standing there at the urinal, and the door flies open, you know, and in walks him, and he stands beside. Normally, like, you go to the cubicle, maybe, if somebody was standing, you know, you wouldn't, like, stand beside him. Anyway, he stands beside me, and he looks at me, and he knows, I knew you were going to get that f***ing double. He goes, you know, and I said, well, I had to go for it. What could I do? You know, it was a shot to nothing, you know. Eventually won 6-2 that session. I was 11-5 up overnight, you know, and I tell you what, I slept well that night.
7: Just needs the pink.
8: As cool as you like, and Ken Doherty again increases his lead, a massive 15-7.
0: I only need 3 frames to be world champion, you know. You know the worst thing you can do when you've got a lead? Don't try and guard it. You know, like, you've got your little nest egg and you're trying to hold on to it. You know, it's the worst thing you can do. Just go the way and play the way you've been playing. But it's very hard to do that. And you're thinking, oh, well, all I have to do is match him frame for frame right to the finish line and then I'll win, you know. But it doesn't always work out like that.
7: And suddenly, it's like the old Stephen Hendry.
0: That's when the shit hit the fan. That's when the nerves set in. And that's when I started the bottler. You know, that's when I did see the winning line. And he started to come back.
6: Frame conceded. Frame. Doherty concedes. Hendry narrows the gap to 5 frames.
0: And he wins the 15-10.
6: The break of 110 reduces Ken Doherty's lead to 4.
0: Then he wins 15-11.
6: Yeah! And Stephen Hendry reduces the gap to 3 frames. 5 in a row he's won.
0: And he wins that frame with another 60-yard break. Now it's 15-12.
6: Doherty's just got to stick to his game and stick to his method. He's not got to contemplate the appalling prospect of having his heart's desire snatched away.
0: I'm thinking to myself, oh, I said he's going to come back. And now I'm seeing the headlines, Doherty loses from, like, unassailable lead, you know. All those thoughts were going into my mind.
6: There's no doubt the wind is in Hendry's sails now.
0: It got to 15-12. We have one frame before the mid-session interval. It looked like he was going to clear up. 2 reds left. So it's going to go 15-13, looking like...
6: If Hendry pops this, all the other balls are on.
0: And he's missed one red down the bottom of the... behind the black, down along the top cushion. You'd expect him to get it.
6: Stephen Hendry, 22.
0: And it sort of wobbled in the pocket and just stood over the pocket.
8: And that will be a relief to Ken.
6: A relief for Ken. Was that your entry for understatement of the year, John?
0: You know, well, I raced out of the chair. I couldn't believe. Part of the red, part of the black, and it's an interval lead. 16-12. Well, I never felt so relieved in my life.
6: Ken Doherty, 17.
8: And it was easy from there to clinch the frame. 16-12 at the mid-session interval.
0: Back in the dressing room, it was so much more just relaxed again, you know. And then I went back out and then win the world championship.
1: From there, it felt inevitable. Ken won the next 2 frames. And as he circled the table under the crucible lights one final time, the lifetime that led him to that moment came rushing back.
0: When I was potting those final few balls and I was clearing up, the roar was coming from the balcony, you know. The lads were up there. I remember distinctly having flashbacks, you know. The memory sort of came back of watching it with my dad.
9: He was the first thought in my mind when I, you know, when I first saw... like Higgins win it in 82 and then Dennis win it in 85. But when Higgins won it in 82, my dad was still alive. So those sort of memories came flooding back to me, you know. He was the first person that I was thinking of when I was bopping up those balls, and I thought, yeah, it's nice finish.
0: You know, and I always think back to, you know, Jason's as well, when the first time in Jason's, and my cue that I got And that was the cue. I picked off the pill rack, paid the manager £2 for it that my mother had given me. And that was the cue that I'd won the world championship with.
1: And with a smile on his face, he lined up the final shots.
0: I walked around, potted the brown, perfect on the blue. Then I only need the blue and I'm on the pink and I know it's all over then. And I knew it was going to be in the world championship.
10: Yes! There's no better feeling in the world. Sheffield and the Crucible Theatre belongs to Ken Doherty, who beat Stephen Hendry 18-12 to become the 1997 Embassy World Champion.
0: I couldn't wait to get on the phone, you know, to ring my mother and say, look, I've won this world champion. I couldn't wait to get home to hand it to her, you know.
11: Ken Doherty was on his way to give Irish fans a close-up look at snooker's most prestigious prize. The biggest welcome was from his mother, Rose.
0: Landed at the airport with the cup. All the other passengers were held back. I had to come down with the cup down the stairs. And my mother was there and there was a huge big crowd. And my mother hated, like, you know, photographs or, you know, attention around. Like, she never really liked that. She shied away all the time, you know. But she was there at the bottom of the stairs, you know. And I came down with the cup and I handed it to her. I said, Matt, that's for you, you know. And she put her arms around me and she was crying. And yeah, I mean, that was, I think, more special than anything, you know.
11: Then the world snooker champion began his journey home to Ranelagh as thousands of people took time out to salute his great achievement.
0: The open top bus through the city centre to the Mansion House, you know, where there was a civic reception. And that was where the chief superintendent said to me, he says, you know, Doherty, he says, on Monday evening, he said, the Central Police Station in Dublin, he said, we hadn't got a phone call there for 3 hours. He says, when you were playing that final, he said, we get a phone call every 5 minutes, you know. He says, you should be on television more often. He says, you've stopped crime in this city. He says, you'll make my job a hell of a lot easier, you know. So that's what he told me in the Mansion House. I don't know whether it was fully true or not, but I still tell the story to this day.
11: After a civic reception at the Mansion House, it was time to go back to where he started his snooker career almost 20 years ago and enjoy the party atmosphere.
12: We're all very proud of Ken, all us people in Ranelagh, we really are.
11: Hundreds packed into Jason's snooker hall to see Doherty return to his alma mater.
1: For the next year, the most famous trophy in snooker spent most of its time in that same room where Ken had first fallen in love with the game.
0: But it was on my mother's television in number 3 Ranelagh Avenue, on the television. In full flow, like the window, there's the telly, there's the cup on top of the telly. People would be knocking on the doors, coming in, can we get a picture with the cup, Mrs.? I says, yeah, come on. Do you want a cup of tea? You know, she was like Mrs. Doyle, like, you know. But that's the way it was, you know. And I had such a wonderful time.
1: And not that there was much danger of it, but Ken's mother, Rose, made sure the success wouldn't be going to his head.
9: 1997, I'm world champion, take the cup home. Hand it to her, she gives it a big kiss, it goes on the top of the TV. We went out celebrating, of course, and, you know, I'd been celebrating for about, like, 6 months afterwards, you know what I mean? But one of this particular night, and she loved cooking, and it was a spa in Ranelagh, shopping basket it used to be, and then it became a spa, Peter Dwan used to own it. And her apple tarts were legendary, you know, so Peter Dwan, the owner, says, will you make a few apple tarts and we'll put them in the shop, you know? And she says, yeah, no problem. So she was cooking, like, weekends was, like, apple tarts, you know, and she'd be sending them down to the spa and they'd be selling them for a few bob, and she'd be getting a few bob, you know? But she loved doing it, and she wasn't making much money yet. She used to make wedding cakes and everything. I mean, one year... Christmas cakes as well. She made about 50 Christmas cakes 1 year for different people. Like, and she wasn't really making that much money, but she just loved it, you know? But anyway, I'm upstairs one more. And they're supposed to send the guy up, you know, the manager of the shop or one of the young fellas in the shop was supposed to come up and collect the big sort of bread basket of, like, apple tarts. And there might be about 10 or 15 at the moment. And it was too busy down the shop. They couldn't send one up. So I'm upstairs, of course, in bed after a late night, you know. Kenneth, get up and take these apple tarts down. Oh, I says, you're joking. I says, so anyway, I had to get up out of the bed, get dressed, got the big bread basket, right? About 15 apple tarts, and I'm walking down the middle of Ranelagh on a Saturday morning. world champion or not, you know, with the apple tarts into the shopping basket, I'd aspire what it would have been, you know, and the cars beeping the horn like, Doherty, what are you doing? If you're not earning enough money for your world championship, you're selling apple tarts, you know. But that was my mother, you know.
13: Ken lives in Dublin now, not far from Ranelagh. He still plays with that same cue, but Jason's has closed a long time ago. He's still playing professionally, but for a lot of snooker players, the game can be as frustrating as it can be mesmerising. Some of the world's finest talk about having a love-hate relationship with a game where millimetres mean the world of difference. For Ken, he understands that feeling.
9: It's such a tough game, but it's such a beautiful game. It's, and like, I'm just so grateful that I played snooker, you know, because it's been so good to me. And I love it, you know, it is a beautiful game. I will always be grateful for it, you know, and it's so hard at times, you know, you get so down, you know, from your defeats or, you know, and sometimes you hate the game or you hate losing, you know, that's the thing. It's the competitive sort of spirit that never leaves you, you know, no matter what age you get. But that's the beauty of sport, you know, and that's what keeps you going, because, you know, the next day is another day. It's a different day, and someday or the next day will be different to the one before that. So I love playing it still. I love talking about it. I love watching it, and I just I'll be forever indebted for what it's given me, you know.
14: 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The Ken Doherty story was narrated by Richard Chambers. The program was produced by Shane Hannan and Owen Brennan. Sound designed by Frank Sweeney. The series producer is Owen Brennan. This programme was made with the assistance of the Broadcasting Authority of Ireland, funded by the television licence fee.
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2: Welcome along to the Bernard Brogan podcast. This is episode 4, with special thanks to Super Value, proud sponsors of the 2020 GAA Championship. My guest today is a good friend and colleague of mine, Jack McCaffrey. Jack, are you there?
3: I am indeed, yeah. Thanks for having me on, Bruno.
2: No, thanks a million, Jack. And I know you're just off a long few days and a 12-hour shift, am I right?
3: 15, yeah. The night shifts are a bit longer, but yeah, I'm off for the next little while, so happy out.
2: Brilliant. No, thanks a million for giving up your time, and looking forward to the chat. What I'd like to chat to you today about, Jack, is some serious but and a bit of crack as well. I'd like to chat a little bit about little Jack. And what shaped you as a young kid? Because I actually don't know that much. Sometimes we don't have these deep conversations. So I'd like to know a little bit about that. I want to chat a little bit GAA, obviously. I want to chat a little bit about the front line and the work you're doing and how that's going for you and your career. And I also want to talk about a fantasy you have that only I know about, or very few people know about, that is, I'm sure the listeners will be very interested in. So, first of all, though, how's things going? How is Jack?
3: Good, yeah, good. Kind of been busy the last little while, and I had an exam a while back, had some time off from work for that. I've been busy since I got back, and now a little break again, so... Yeah, things are good. I'm based in Portobello at the moment, so a bit of a new experience for me, being around town, around a couple of my friends who I wouldn't have been as close with, and just trying to figure out nice new ways to get in and out of my own head during lockdown. So doing a lot of road running, a bit of swimming in the sea, and not too much that's exciting, unfortunately.
2: Ah, sounds good. So unfortunately the rumour wasn't true of last week. We didn't see you on at the weekend with the Dubs. Where did that rumour start from, or do you have any idea?
3: I don't know. I kind of took a step back from social media and all that jazz a couple of years ago, and you, I think, might have been the first person to text me, and then I got a few dermos onto me, a couple of people whose names I won't mention who were... had vested interests were onto me, and I'm sure, look, there's a bit of a lockdown on at the moment, people have a lot of spare time, and I'd say someone just thought it'd be funny. There's not too many people who have a big curly head like me, so I find it hard to believe that they genuinely thought I was up there, but yeah, there was no truth to that. So
2: unfortunately. You are, though, keeping yourself very fit. You sent me a screenshot of one of your runs, and I was trying to figure out where you were, so obviously that makes sense. Portobello, where you're living, it showed where you came out. You sent me that screen grab. You ran a 10K in 38 minutes. Like I ran a few 5Ks over the lockdown trying to stay fit, and I did one 10K with Dec Lally, and I gasped to get under 50 minutes. Like, that's nearly... Rio is a potential during the summer, or...?
3: I don't think long distances will be my forte, Bruno. Not surprised you're gassed in a 10K. That's worth the running for you, in fairness. No, it's not. Yeah, like, I don't know. It's something I've tried to get into. Obviously, stepping away from football, when you go, as I'm sure you found yourself, you go from having a really structured routine and staying in good physical shape is a top priority. I think it's really important to settle into a bit of an exercise thing. And like, I try and get a sweat on every day. Again, you've probably seen more than others that like my diet has a tendency to be a bit deplorable. So there was probably potential if I stepped away from exercising regularly that I would balloon. So I'm glad that I've found something I'm enjoying for the minute, and it's definitely keeping me trim enough before Clontarf training comes back, which is probably sooner rather than later.
2: I know Plunkets are very close to it as well. Well, 38 minutes is not just trotting along, Jack. That's pretty... I haven't seen many of those times, but and I always thought you were a short, sharp man. But anyway, we'll get back to some of that talk. But talk to me a little bit about your upbringing and I suppose the influences in your life. I know sport is a big part of it, but there's a lot more to Jack than just sport, as we know.
3: Right, well, I suppose first of all, I've been very fortunate in lots of ways throughout my life, but I grew up with, I'm the eldest of four. Mom and dad were at home, and grew up in Clontarf, just a stone's throw from the beach, stone's throw from our local GA pitches, pitch 34 and 35 in St. Dan's. Went to a fantastic primary school called Skulnason, which is up in Harmanstown, which would have a lot of kind of GA links, and really have fostered that side of things as you went through school. And then went into Belvedere, which was a fantastic secondary school for me as well. They wouldn't play Gaelic football in there. So that kind of, those two strands of my life would have separated a little bit coming up to junior cert and that. But, you know, I played rugby, did a bit of athletics, and, you know, the way you do when you're a kid, you just get thrown into everything. My parents were very good for doing that. I'd say they spent Saturdays, Sundays, if not every day of the week, just ferrying the four of us from place to place so that we could do anything really we wanted to, and figure out what we enjoyed. In terms of influence, I suppose, like, if you're looking at it from a sports point of view, there were very few days that would go by that myself and my siblings wouldn't just go up to the park with dad, and he'd bring four footballs, he'd be behind the goal just kicking them back, and we'd be running over and back trying left foot kicks, right foot kicks, whatever it was. And so, you know, GA was always a nice distraction for me. It was always something I found fun, and fortunately it was something I became good at. Outside of that, I suppose, I how academic can you be in primary school, but I would have been a bright enough kid, I think, and my parents would have been very keen to work on that side of things as well. So there were summer camps, there was always encouraging us to read books in particular. We grew up without a TV at home, so that kind of was I remember queuing up for Harry Potter books for the midnight release, and you'd go home and just wouldn't see your friends for a few days as you tore through it. And I kind of got a real deep love for reading and writing then.
2: What perspective did that, not having TV, obviously at the moment, parents, myself included, with the phones and kids and looking for a bit of peace, I suppose lockdown has caused that, but computer games, all the current challenges, what perspective did you have as a kid, or what way did that help you, not having TV every day to be ran in the door from school to watch cartoons or whatever? Was it noticeable, or do you attribute that to it?
3: I got ripped to shreds by my mate for 15 years, but was it noticeable? Probably not. Like, look, the big lasting effect of it is that we're all great readers, and that's something I'm really grateful for, that I can pick up a book and disappear into it for a day or two. That's something I mightn't have ended up developing, or I mightn't end up doing if we did have a telly. I was probably just ahead of the kind of age where everyone has smartphones from a very young age, and I'm still, I'm 27, I'm quite bad for disappearing into my phone in the middle of conversation sometimes, and you know, that kind of thing where you're just taking it out and checking it the whole time. And I think I would have been goosed if I was 3 or 4 years younger and had been handed an iPhone when I was 10 or 11. To be honest, Bruno, I think it's a bit hard to say, like, not having a telly made any particular concrete differences, but I think it's a dangerous enough time. Sometimes in work you see, you know, I'd see 10-year-old kids pulling their phones that are nicer than mine, and you're kind of wondering, like, look, they're very handy and they can be fantastic, like, educational resources. You're probably training kids these days for a workplace that we can't even envisage yet, where being kind of proficient with technology and all that is going to be a vital skill. Mm. But at the same time, I do wonder, some of the things you can be exposed to as an adult online on Twitter or whatever can be damaging enough and difficult to deal with. And I wouldn't fancy doing it and going through puberty at the same time. And you can kind of see how that might have a negative effect on some of the kids that are growing up these days.
2: Yeah, fair play. So when you're childhood, what did you want to be when you grew up? Like, obviously not having TV to frame your judgment. Did you have different kind of aspirations as a regular kind of kid to watch TV? But not that you were irregular, but just what did you want? Like, when you thought about the future, what did it look like? And is it anything that has panned out, or just interested?
3: Yeah, like, so, like, the only thing I always wanted to do was play for Dublin. And like where I live in Clontarf is very close to St. Anne's Power where I grew up, sorry. And whenever Dublin were playing on a Sunday, up till I was about 13 or 14, myself, all my cousins, my uncles, my parents would pop down onto the coast and walk our way into Croker, kicking a ball along the whole way, Dublin jerseys on, going in, cheering on the lads, and then going straight back to Clontarf GA Club where they'd have a barbecue after games, and you'd run around and you'd be trying to replicate kind of the moves that some people had done. And the only reason I stopped doing that is because I got a job in Croker selling programs before the games, and I used to, you'd see the team bus come in and like, geez, there's the Dublin players. And that was something that I definitely always wanted to do. And in terms of anything else, I didn't really have I probably still don't have a concrete idea of exactly who or what I want to be, but it was only really coming up to the Leaving Cert that I decided to throw my hat at medicine. I was probably reluctant to do it. My two parents are doctors, and that probably delayed me making that decision a bit because I didn't want to be seen to just follow them along. But they never would have put me under pressure or encouraged me to do it, but I just got to see them home and enjoying the work that they were doing. And they both are in very different fields. Their mum works in the addiction services and dad kind of is in sports medicine. So they're not your typical doctor jobs, but just seeing them both enjoying their job, working with people the whole time, I decided that it might be something I'd like to do. Mm. I've always enjoyed kind of coaching kids, no more than you've done yourself with summer camps since we were both very young. And I've always kind of gotten on well with children and enjoy having a bit of a buzz with them. So pediatrics kind of fit like a glove once I tried it. And yeah, really happy with how that's gone.
2: Yeah, fair play. And I'd like to dig into that a little bit more. But you say they're selling programs in Croke Park and your dad obviously playing for Dubs and All-Irelands. Like, how did you go about in your own head? Did you go after things a bit more to try and play for Dublin? Did you invest more time? Did you work harder? Or did you kind of did it just happen organically through just the love for the game?
3: So I suppose the first thing is that dad would have been finished up with Dublin before I was born, really. And I only really became conscious of the fact that he had played for Dublin when I started getting involved with development squads and under 13s, under 14s. And as I kind of got a bit older within the club, I realised that he was a very well-respected member of the club and had a good playing career behind him. It's not something he ever would have flaunted or talked to me about until I started playing for Dublin, when he shared some of the things that he'd experienced. And our careers took very different trajectories. So it was really interesting to hear that side of things. I've been very lucky, Bruno. And I think I know how your career panned out and how it started off. I got involved with one of the first really good development squad setups. I'm fast, which isn't something I ever particularly worked at. And I kind of rode this wave through to under 21, where my first year at under 21 was under Jim Gavin, who the following year was the Dublin senior manager. Like, you really couldn't have written a nicer path for myself, say Kieran, Mannion, like that kind of group of guys who were born in 1993. I was very lucky, and I probably, without being too cocky about it, I probably didn't have to work very, very hard until I was in the Dublin senior setup. I went in, and then in 2012, I was knocking around under Pat, very peripheral, just for a month or two during the summer. In 2013, I was again a kid, just running around having fun, and it all went really well. And then 2014, I was an absolute shambles of a bloke, and it had gone poorly. And that was probably the first time I was put to the pin of my collar. The GA point of view that you know, you can't just coast through all this, you have to put the head down and do a bit of work. And thankfully I did find a bit of a drive in and a bit of a desire to not be this kind of 1 year wonder, for lack of a better word, but 1 year player and then disappear off. I wanted to do a bit more. I felt I was good enough to do a bit more, and that drove me on for kind of 2015. Then the next big obstacle I had was probably my cruciate injury in 2017. And that's that is something that I'm kind of glad happened to me, if that makes sense, because I sometimes question myself whether I'm mentally weak, whether when I have to dig deep and work hard, whether I can do it, because I've been lucky enough not to have to do it too often. But I think, and again, you can draw on your own experience here, I think anyone who comes back from a cruciate injury to the level they were at beforehand has kind of proved that beyond any reasonable doubt. And to prove that to myself and then to other people is something I'm really proud of having done. So in summary, very lucky for a while, hard for a while.
2: Talk to me about 2014, because I know 2012 was it, and you went through and had a 2013 went great for you. Was it the over celebration? Was it taking things for granted? I had a bit of it myself in 2012 after obviously getting over the line for the first time. And I know I was there with you, so I can I'm prompting you to answer these honestly in 2014. Yeah. But what was it that you struggled with, and then what changed, I suppose?
3: Well, I would be interested to hear a bit more about 2012, because I remember coming into the Dublin setup, having just won the first All Ireland in 16 years, like shaking with nerves, walking into the dressing room a week or two, being like, just head down. And then kind of quite quickly looking around and being like, did these lads win All Ireland? Like, they're carrying on the way that they're carrying on. And anyway, then 2013 came along. We were this kind of like swashbuckling team. We just ran around. It was everyone forward, man to man. 2014, I was in first year in college. I was drinking properly for the first time. Not that I wouldn't say I had a problem with that or anything, but I was going out a lot physically. I was probably 3 or 4 kilos heavier than I am now. And that's with significantly less muscle on me. Yeah, I just kind of, I probably had a little arrogance thing in my back pocket that this has worked like all I have to do is turn up. All I've done really is turn up since I was 13, and that's going to keep on happening. And I was dropped for a couple of games, got back in for that Donegal game. I actually still think I shouldn't have been subbed off at halftime despite all this. I think we would have, anyway. That game.
2: You would have caught him, would you? You would have caught Ryan on the way.
3: My man had scored 1-1 in a half of football. Like, I'm not arguing that I should have been left on the pitch. So, but I think that was probably it. It was, like, looking back on it was probably natural. Like, why would I think that anything had to change? All I'd had was success, given doing things the way I'd done them up to that point. But it caught me. I learned a very valuable lesson. I like to think I'm a good bit more humble now than I was back then.
2: Yeah. Talk to me about 2012. That's just interesting. Your perspective on it. Obviously, the reason why I say I know from 2012 is that I went with the Sam Maguire to every school, to every pub for 3 months. Then I went to Australia with Amo, and I didn't get back till the end of January. So. And probably went a bit excessive myself in 2012. Now, as you said, we did get back into it, we did put the head down. But what do you mean when you came in that did you feel like we were getting after the things right, or did you feel that we were loose, or what did you mean by that?
3: Yeah, I remember some of the meetings Pat had. There were some that were very funny. I was very much nearly like a fly on the wall. Sorry, funnily enough, 2012 is probably the best football I've played in my entire life. I was on fire throughout an under 21 All Ireland Championship, and I genuinely think if I had to come on against Mayo in that All Ireland semi final, I could have run a muck. Like, nobody knew who I was. No one knew anything about me. I'm very hung up on the games I didn't get.
2: I see that. Yeah, jeez.
3: But what I found was, like, I suppose it was my first time being involved with an adult team as well. So maybe there was a bit of that. But it just seemed like every training session there was a story about a night out that happened the weekend before, or some stories that we'll leave in the dressing room. And I was only young, I expected to walk into this thing that, like, I'd come from minor, under 21, senior. I was ready to up my game, to raise to a higher standard. And I just found that I didn't really have to, which surprised me a bit. And I don't know, I think having spoken to a few other lads who were around there, and they were more similar to you, who'd been there for a while, that I think that it's pretty universally acknowledged that 2012 was a dip on the year before, which is only natural, obviously. But yeah, I was just surprised that at how little a step up it was. And I think it probably should have been a tougher one.
2: Yeah, that's really interesting because, yeah, I always look back at that time and it was a kick of a ball. I think Mayo, like I had a chance to put us into an All-Ireland final. We could have got over the line.
3: What? All the way. It was low and hard.
2: Baby. I know. Anytime I tell anyone about goal scoring now, it's forget about the top score. I actually tried to put a low and hard, but it started to rise. That lives with me, as you say, the torture of things that don't go right. And yeah, it's tough. But talk to me about and in 2012 and even 14, there's times when we overexcess and we don't tune into the things that are right. But for me, that's what makes it count. That's what makes it matter. The dressing room, the crack, the colleagues. And when I look back at my time with Dublin, yes, there's some magic memories of the pitch and lifting Sam Maguire, but 95% of my positive thoughts and memories are the stories, the crack, even training camps, even times it was tough. But that's what I go back to. How important for you was the people and the dressing room in your journey?
3: It was everything. I'm completely on board with you on that. And that's why when people are asking me around the place now, like, do you miss it when you're watching the matches? And like, of course you do. You look out and you go, wouldn't it be great to be there? But like if playing for Dublin was arriving at training, going home, turning up for matches, playing and going home, I would have packed it in years ago. Like, some people think, look at you like you've two heads when you talk about arriving to training an hour and a half before it starts. But some days you like skip into the dressing room and you have a good story to tell. Or I used to kind of be friendly with Cozzy or Mano a bit more outside of football. And I'd have a gag about them that I couldn't wait to tell everybody. And you go and just rip them out of it. And there's always like so many different characters, like just Eod with a sour head on him the whole time in the corner, or like, and you'd know if someone had done something slightly embarrassing on social media to just drop it into conversation with O'Gara, and he'd like, oh, I would eat him up, and eventually it would boil out. And anyway,
2: speaking of O'Gara there, Jack, while I have you, I told him that I was coming on with you today, and I think it was actually Eamon Fennell that christened you this Boo the Friendliest, World's Cutest Dog. But O'Gara sent me a picture that hopefully we can put on screen now. And see the resemblance, even though you're actually looking strikingly well at the moment, there is still a resemblance up on screen there, Jack. I know you might be able to see it, but so Gara was well equipped to give it to you between the eyes. He was he's a great character in dressing, wasn't he?
3: Yeah. I remember it was Nick McCaughey who christened me that. We were going to a bloody training camp in Dingle of all places, and we stopped somewhere in Offaly, I think, for a cuppa on the way down, and Amo walked into it. A tiny little corner.
2: It was a Dare, I think, was it? Was it a stop in the Dare in Limerick?
3: This teddy bear of the dog. Like, how was it there? Anyway, yeah, that was that brought me down a peg or two. I was probably too confident for a new girl. The fact that facial hair is now acceptable has done me a few favours. I'm up for that.
2: While you have the mic, is there any slagging or any stories you'd like to share with us around an O'Gara or a McFitz? I know there's maybe is there any good anecdotes that you were thinking about before the show?
3: Yeah, no, I was trying to think last night. I had a nice night in work, but not nice enough to sit down.
2: That's okay.
3: Anything that comes to mind, I'll volunteer. But nothing as of yet.
2: No, come here. No, they're all right. I think you mentioned something there about your confidence and question yourself and the injury and all that stuff. Like, I would have said that you were probably the most self-assured and self-confident person. Not cocky, self-confident. And self-aware is a word I'm using a lot at the moment. It's just you were just happy in yourself and you were really content and you backed your ability. Is that what it was like? Did you feel like that under a bonnet? You always we'll talk about the smile in a minute, but what did you ever doubt yourself? You know what I mean? And I know there's times where you might have been playing as well, but it was probably because of your overindulgence more than your ability. Do you know what I mean? And it was all within your control. Did you always just feel you had the ability?
3: Did I always feel I had the ability? From a footballing point of view, yeah, I suppose I did. It's interesting that you mentioned that. Like, I'm kind of doing a good bit of work on that myself at the moment, on just I haven't figured out quite yet how to get in there with my own head properly and where I'm at and just kind of checking in with myself. So one thing that I am very good at is kind of reading other people and giving them what they want and kind of showing them a side of me that I think that they want to see, especially in like media things, just a bit of a smile and whatever. It's not always what's going on, but it's something I found has worked for me, is just kind of projecting that. Now, look, 90% of the time that is the case, but I've had times when I've been very down, and people just wouldn't know about it until they do. And that's only happened to me once or twice, fortunately, but it's kind of been pent up a long time before it's been teased out. From a football point of view, I've always been confident. Everything else, no, not always. I like to think I've been lucky through work and through various social circles to just meet a really wide variety of people. No more so than through Dublin football. Like you've such different personalities, and I can't explain how much I respect anyone who's comfortable in their own skin. Like, and I don't care if that's you, the all-American, handsome Gaelic footballer, whatever, or if it's some fella who wears flare jeans and has no interest in sport or whatever it is. Like, someone is cool, as far as I'm concerned, if they are happy and comfortable being them. Mm. So that's kind of what I aspire to now, to just be happy with where I'm at and what I'm doing. And I like to think I'm getting there, but it hasn't always been like that, no. The football, you've seen me shed a tear or two, I know.
2: Yeah, you're a very transparent person, in my view, anyway. And how are you, like, and you talk about, like, I love that. It's like people who are happy, comfortable in their skin, no matter what they are, because there's times I am uncomfortable in my skin that I'm questioning myself as much as anyone else. And you, how are you getting after that? Like, genuinely, like, what is, I know exercise is important, but you're just talking about getting in and out of your own head and COVID and lockdown, resilience and mental health. And I did a talk with Ted there, Furman from Ballymun, who's trying to have a support group for people. Like, how are you managing to do that, or is it working for you?
3: Yeah, exercise is a massive part of it for me. So when I go out running, often I'll throw on a bit of music on the watch. But some days I'll say, leave that off and just see where your head goes. That's a bit meditative. Trying to get into swimming a bit and just listening to music. I would have probably to go back to the whole confident, happy-go-lucky, easy enough ride into the Dublin setup. When we had sports psychologists in and stuff, I was in one ear and out the other a lot, and I probably think I could have taken a lot more from that side of things out of my time at Dublin. But I suppose I've a couple of good friends who I can bounce things off as well. If I ever need to get stuff off my chest, I have a great relationship with my siblings who I can do similarly with if needs be. But getting out of the house, getting a bit of fresh air. Is really the key. And look, that's a bit of a trope or a bit of an easy answer when people talk about clearing the head, but it does work for me, simple as. That's what I'm kind of going after at the moment.
2: Fair play. One of my favourite moments, I've been in the green room under Croke Park, and got into the huddle 5 minutes before throw in, and we're getting into the zone, and you're the chain is linked together, and we were told to look each other in the eye, and I scan around, and Jack or James McCarthy would cut you with his stare, and Clucko would nearly kill you, and I look around at Jack and just the smile, and made me laugh every time. Literally, I saw it 100 times. And how much of that was for you? And I know you talked about in the media, in the parade you've done it, and you talked about it, but I know that in that circle it wasn't about public perception, it was about the group. How much was for you, for your own headspace, and how much it was for the group? Because I got such confidence and energy from it, and I spoke to you loads of times about it and how much I loved it, and I'm sure loads of people did. But talk to me a little bit about the psychology behind that.
3: Yeah, well, so I think it just, there was one of those, everyone huddled up, and last few messages, and here we go, actually, and you can kind of hear the crowd rumbling, and yeah, we're going. And I think it was just said, now look around, look at everybody, and I did, and I just kind of naturally was like, Beck, you know, sometimes you kind of get imposter syndrome up at some of those training sessions or those meetings where you're like, Underside, Keane, Klucko, Philly Mack, Berna. And I was looking around and I just started smiling. And then after that game, someone came up to me and told me I looked like an absolute lunatic and that it was very off-putting for them. And then it kind of became a bit of a thing that we joked about. And I definitely did it consciously afterwards. But I do think that standing under Croker, bouts run out in front of whatever 1,000 people, like you're not hands around, like you're grabbing each other and in tight, and you're looking at some of the best people to play the game and some of your best friends, and like, geez, if you can't smile then, why can you? Anyway, it looks a bit, the problem is that this is after a warm up when you're pumping sweat. And yeah, it's a creepy look. It's not a look.
2: Yeah, that was my line, is that you're creeping me out here, Jack, but I love it. Like, don't ever stop. Like, so that brings me to this trigger, this fantasy conversation. So I'm mad about high performance, and during my period in 2019, obviously I was trying to make myself relevant, trying to add value to the team. Obviously wasn't playing as much, but was trying to help around the dressing room as much as I could. And I remember during the year, I just asked a few players, yourself, Con, a few of the lads, what your triggers were. And you gave me an answer, and I wrote it down phonetically in my book, and I'm going to try it. It was Doviante, Se Tuve, Segan. Am I right? Try it there.
3: Well, this is the thing about fantasy, Bernard. You could be right. the author who wrote that is long dead, unfortunately. So I would go with Doviante, Satovia, Segan.
2: So the story behind it is, you tell me that and everyone's like, what the hell is that? I wrote down phonetically on my phone, and I remember before the Thursday or Friday before the first drawn game in Croker, I went up to you and I showed you, I went into my notes on my phone and I showed it to you, and you just start spilling laughing.

0: into all our matches just because of that line. But Doriani Satoris again means it's time to toss the dice, and it's from a series of fantasy books called The Wheel of Time, which I started reading when I was about 10. And yeah, I do really like fantasy books to the point that I'd have read those countless times. Like, the characters in them feel like friends nearly, some of them not so friendly, but it's it was a bit of a different slant on things. And then whenever Jim asked me what my trigger was, I said something completely different. I just gave word and was like, yeah, that's...
1: You didn't want to get into it, did you?
0: I'm part of the group, yeah, get me involved.
1: I'm normal. I'm not into fantasy books. He actually got a tattoo of it. So when I asked, could I bring it up? He said, well, I've tattooed it on my leg. So I'm literally pot committed at this stage. So, is that true?
0: Yeah, I have a scribble there in my ankle, yeah.
1: No, fair play. And I think that just shows, I suppose, that's why I love your character. I love your honesty. And as I said, we had to chat about comfortable in your skin. And maybe that was the insight that, as a kid, not having a TV, that you were able to get away. And for me, is that the kind of getting away from your head, getting into this world? I was lucky enough to write a book over the last number of months and go on a journey of remembering things. And if you don't mind me saying, I think you have aspirations. Would you have aspirations to get into writing in this fantasy space? Am I right in saying that?
0: Yeah, absolutely. It's definitely something I'd like to do, something I've very tentatively started working on. I don't think I have an autobiography in me, but I'd like to have it as a string to my bow that I've written a book. So the nice thing about fantasy is that you make the rules. It's whatever you want it to be. No one can tell you what works, what doesn't work. It's kind of a nice way for me to stay in touch with a couple of my friends from, say, school, or one guy who I worked with a while ago, who I probably otherwise would have drifted away from. But we're all fans of similar stuff, so we can, you kind of every now and then bounce things off each other. And it gives me an excuse to read all the books I read when I was a kid again as research, or whatever you want to call it. This isn't going to be today or tomorrow, but I'd like to be able to say I gave it a good go at some point.
1: Fair play. I remember texting you a couple of weeks ago. I was watching Lord of the Rings, which I love. It's a commercial fantasy, I know, a franchise. And I texted you and said, is this too commercial for you now? Like, do you have to be like this world that is like books that have dust on them in the library and stuff like that? But you continue to say absolutely not, and give me, I think, Raven Deep, or you give me the word of where it is, was been attacked by the orcs, and you continue to give me quote after quote, and I was like, okay, Jack, I get the message. You know this. You know Lord of the Rings off by heart. It's fair enough.
0: Classics are classics for a reason. There's no snobbishness in fantasy world.
1: Can you give me 2 minutes of a visualization of what your world would look like? And I'm just trying to think about what, or can you not go there yet? From a, as you say, the rules. There's no rules. Is this give me a time it's set in? Is it a different world? Give me a 2 minute visualization, because I'm interested. Or can you? Is there a patent on that? That you have to wait until you read the book?
0: I'll have to be sparse on details, but the thing about it is, I'm sorry, I might have misspoken there if I said there aren't rules, because that really annoys me in fantasy books, where you set up very concrete rules for whatever world you're going to operate in, and then some people are like, if there are dragons here, we can make whatever happen, and you're like, no, that's not really how it works. We still have kind of a baseline here. So what do you need to do? You need to kind of come up with a world, visualize it, map kind of a bit of a society. You need to come up with some characters, and then I suppose one of the really important things is a magic system, if you're going to have one. So that's what I'd be like, if you can kind of make any of those angles particularly unique or interesting, or a slightly different slant on what's been done before, then you've got something that's yours and you can run with it. So I'm looking at the magic system side of things. This is like, need to really stress how in its infancy this is.
1: Well, once you start talking about it and you say it, you have to make it happen. You know, like what is said becomes reality. So the more you talk about it, the more you'll motivate yourself to do it. That's my philosophy. I want to talk a little bit about the Dubs again, but before I do, I just want to talk

0: briefly about the front line and what I believe has given you massive purpose over the last year and your whole life and since you've been involved in it. Your work, as you said, you're coming off a 15-hour shift. I think you've done close to 14 shifts in a row or something like that. And I know you move some of them for exams, but like the effort and work that and passion you're putting into it. You talk about passion of your job. Talk to me a little bit about that and how COVID has, what you've seen over the last 9 months.
1: I do love the job I'm doing at the moment, I'm very lucky, and given what's going on all around the place, very lucky to have a job and to be working in a field that is relatively immune to losses because of the pandemic. But from a COVID point of view, I actually don't have much of a perspective to give on it, because working in paediatrics then in Kilkenny, when it all hit, we came quite quiet, really. A lot of the schools were closed, parents were at home with their kids, were managing things a lot more than they probably would have been able to otherwise. We probably saw a lot fewer patients coming in. Now, those who came in were often quite sick, but not above and beyond what we'd normally expect to see. And then since coming back up to Dublin, I've been in Holler Street, which is a maternity hospital here, and COVID is... it makes things slower sometimes and it complicates one or two things, but by and large we're very busy in the way that they're always normally busy in there. Like the babies are arriving, people are coming in, they're pretty much going to just do their own thing. Chatting to some of my colleagues, one of my housemates works in adult medicine, it's been a funny one. There's been this low level anxiety nearly for... I remember watching videos and then chatting to Nick Fitz when all this was kind of kicking off. I was watching videos on how to manage intubated patients on a corridor. We just didn't know what was going to happen. And even though I've never been reassigned to an adult service or moved around, there's just been a constant low level something uneasy going on. So that's been a bit tough to manage. And then there's the feeling of, well, what am I doing? Am I helping out really? And I haven't in particular, but I'm doing the job I would have been doing anyway, and enjoying that. But I think it's been a... there's no way to think about it. It's been an incredibly strange year for everyone in Ireland, regardless of your profession. And everyone has different kind of stressors and anxieties to be dealing with. So I've been kind of living life relatively normally. Being able to go into work and have that even as a social circle is a godsend. I think if I was working at home, I'd really struggle. So I've been quite lucky.
0: Yeah, and you're always going to answer that humbly. That's the character you are, and I'm sure I've actually got two messages from people praising you, helping the delivery of their baby. So you are very much on the front line and doing a service that is very important for our mothers and our new mothers out there. So I know you don't self praise. So but it's an amazing, and it's been tough. I know, I'm sure, but it is great to be that you're out there and you're getting after it. Before we finish up, I do want to ask you. Around the Dubs and obviously going forward into an All Ireland final, has it been tough watching this year? What were the main motives for you pulling away this year? I know you're a man that has a lot of self awareness and has great perspective on life, but what was your main motives?
1: I don't really know. I suppose I think if Desi hadn't gotten involved, I probably would have stepped away earlier. Desi's been incredible influence on my football career from when I was 12, and once he took over the job, I was like, right, I can give him a year, I can give it a good go, and wouldn't it be cool to kind of finish what we started all that time ago? But something just wasn't right, and it probably wasn't right since halfway through the summer last year, when I just felt the fun had gone out of the whole thing, really. And I wasn't looking forward to going to training. I'd spoken in interviews before about the love I had for the group and stuff, and that was always true, but it just kind of suddenly wasn't really anymore, just because of changes in my life as opposed to anywhere else. And then I think what broke me was the drawn final. Like, you build up everything for this game, and it went quite well on a personal level. And obviously we didn't win, we didn't lose, thank God. But I remember shaking David Moran. I was walking off the pitch, and I was walking up to the ref. I thought there was extra time, and David Moran just kind of stuck his hand out to shake my hand, and I was like, we don't have to do this again, do we?
0: Yeah, I totally agree. So now, I was in the stands this time, but the energy it takes personally for an individual to get to hype up for that game and to give it everything, and then to think about, I have to go back into training, I have to go back work, all of the things I have to kick out 2 weeks is a really difficult to take, isn't it?
1: Yeah, and like, I had incredible colleagues in Temple Street who like really covered my backside on numerous occasions for me to get out to training and stuff. And then I was at a clinic on a Thursday afternoon that following week. And if I had just said to anyone, I've got training, there would have been no, I was there more to learn really than anything at that point. This is a pretty specialized clinic and I was surplused to requirements. If I'd have said I'm training now at 7, I would have been told off you go. But I just kept my mouth shut and I stayed there till 8 o'clock, I think. And I missed training. And I was like, I can't go there. I can't. I just turned up and told GM I got late at a clinic. And didn't train, and we rolled into the next week, and thankfully everything went well. But I was so drained by that, and then I never really got it back. And then when Desi got involved, I was down at Kilkenny, which was always going to be a little bit more challenging. But you know, I was training away, had a little GPS unit, you know, decent enough shape without being in the best shape of my life or anything. And I went up. We went up and played Tyrone. And I'd come off, I don't know if I'd been working the night, three nights before, and I arrived up and was like, right, grand. We stopped in a hotel in Cavan, I think, and I nearly fell asleep sitting on the floor listening to our kind of pre-match talk. I was like, I'm not doing anyone any favours here. I remember, I think Kev Mack kind of spotted me. I was like, are you all right? And then came on at half time, hurt my hammer, went off. I actually... Sorry, this is going on a bit of a tangent, but I was coming back down from that game. I hurt my hamstring, got on the bus, rang a friend in New York, booked a flight to New York the following day, left the country, decided to quit football, and came. And I say, sorry, that's another thing I don't want to say I'm doing, because I don't really like this whole retired, probably because I'm a bit younger. I don't want to say I'm retiring. Football's a hobby, and it's something I love, and no one would be happier than me if I woke up tomorrow and said, I've got a bit of a buzz on, I want to play for Dublin again. It's not there at the moment. That's not to say I won't be there again. I'm going to be playing on tariff till I'm about 47 years old, and
0: you have no choice in that, Jack, unfortunately. You have to come here, and say this year, just speaking, I haven't went close to the group because I'm conscious of my book and of my own anxiety about telling stories, and obviously you'd understand about the group and that type of thing. But I can imagine what training is like for them. I did it obviously with club. You did it, and I did it. Rolling up to a training session, no shower, no meal after, takeaway. I'd say the enjoyment for the players at the moment, every county, not just Dublin, is minimal, other than the love of getting out there playing a bit of football. But do you think that does that resonate with you? Are you happy that you don't have to do that and try and self-motivate when it's just so hard to motivate yourself for just serious training and just rolling in, rolling out? I think the fun of it is gone for a lot of people, I'd say.
1: From a selfish point of view, I'm happy not to be there, but like, in fairness to the lads and the hurlers, the ladies footballers, the service it's provided, just like that last minute goal by Cork, that was one of the most exciting things that's happened to me in the last 10 months. And then to see the hurlers putting on exhibitions, all that's gone, like it is, at the start of all this I was like, well, they're not just packing the championship on, like there's bigger things going on at the moment, but it's been an incredibly important thing for so many people, and I think that it's really quite selfless what a lot of inter-county players are doing around the country at the moment, because I can imagine a lot of them are feeling a little bit are getting a little bit less out of it than they would otherwise. I've just been between work and like I watched the full Westmeath game, and then I was on my way home to watch the Dublin Meath game, which I don't know, you've been around the last few years. I'm just terrified of Meath every year. I just think that they've a really good team coming, and they've a lot of baggage that they want to batter at Dublin with. But I was really nervous about that game, and I got chatting to a friend, and next thing it was kind of half time, and I just checked my phone and there was like 20 point, well, it was a one-sided affair, and I just didn't get to tune in. And I haven't really been watching it. Now, you have Cavan winning and Tip winning, and you get in and watch the Sunday game there, and that's all fantastic. But I've really been surprised myself at, like, I'm less into the Intercounty GAA now than I would have been before I started playing. You're a GAA fan first and foremost, and I remember one of my first years in Dublin being like told, and then one of the other players just kind of said, I don't think any of us should watch the other All-Ireland quarterfinals because we need to be focused on ourselves. And I was like, I'm going to watch it. They're probably going to be good games of football.
2: Yeah, exactly.
1: So, yeah, I don't know. I'm rambling a lot today.
0: You're right. It's kind of, I'm the same. You're a little bit fatigued probably with it, and you're kind of, there's so much going on that it's, yeah, but I'm sure it has been for so many, the sport. You spoke about it emotionally after Crumlin Hospital last summer. I saw the clip again about how sport is so important to people. Do you still, with the perspective of COVID and the last few weeks, have you seen that energy from people? Do you still believe that sport is so important to society and to positive mental health and all of those things?
1: Definitely, yeah. Yeah, even more so a lot of the time. Like, I know, unfortunately, we can't have crowds at games and things like that, but just to have something to talk about that isn't lockdown this and lockdown that. And I suppose I am privileged enough to work with children now at the moment. They're very young children who aren't watching any football matches, but when you're working with kids, the pure excitement and joy they get out of watching whatever sport it is they like to watch is fantastic. And I think it's great. It inspires kids and keeps them active, and it has so many health benefits. You heard some of the phenomenal stories. I don't know if you were involved, Bernard, but Alan, I know, was, and the kind of project that David Brady ran, where he was bringing people who were cocooning or who were isolating for various reasons, just to have a chat with them. And that, like, the impact that has on people is immeasurable. And I think, like, I've rarely been prouder of the GAA than I was when all this kicked off, because as an organization, the clubs around the country just stepped up, whether it was a charitable fundraiser, looking after older members of the community, all that great. So it was really incredible to watch. And then as the intercounty thing kind of came back into motion and there were restrictions and there was a bit of a clash, the GAA didn't cover themselves in glory in all aspects of things, but it really highlighted, and this year has really highlighted, what this organization we're part of is, and it's magic of it. Like, if it was just the intercounty teams, the whole point is that every player out there is representing a parish, and every player out there is representing their family and their friends. And I see how excited people in Clontarf are to see me playing, and I can only imagine that that's the same for Kerry lads, for Monaghan lads, for everybody. So I think the GAA really could be one of the winners of this pandemic when things settle down. If we been forced to take stock of a lot of things and keep that perspective, it'll be phenomenal.
0: Yeah, even our good pal Kieran Kenny got himself and his mother out. In fairness, he did some great work on social media. Probably didn't see it, you weren't on it, but he kept a lot of kids entertained and motivated. In fairness to him,
1: I heard that back from so many people earlier on. Like, again, something. Well, I was going to say something small, but no, a big undertaking by Kieran, and the impact it had on, I think you're talking hundreds of thousands of people. So that's the real positive side of social media and of the things you
0: can hear. Does it annoy you, just, and I know I've kept you probably longer than I should have, but does it annoy you hearing, and you're probably not seeing as much of it, but you're probably hearing murmurs of it as Dublin, please God, get over the line for six. There's a lot of this talk around money doping and this team. For me, it's tarnishing the the efforts that these guys are doing week in, week out to be the best that they can be. Have you any thoughts on that? Have you heard that debate, or what's your views?
1: I don't think it's new, but it's something I was asked about a lot when we were playing. I've always said that our biggest advantage is that we all live in Dublin. And for me, going to Dublin training was a 20-minute cycle or a 15-minute drive from Clontarf. Now, that said, there's some lads coming from Dalkey where they're coming across town and rush out. But like, if we're going to be honest about it, like, we're not leaving work on Friday to drive to Donegal or to Kerry. And that kind of thing is an incredible commitment. I think that's a far bigger advantage than the financial side of things. I do think that there was a perceived threat to GA in Dublin for a while, that numbers would fall in places like where I grew up in Clontarf, where traditionally you would have had rugby, you know, sailing, cricket, all these would have been bigger than Gaelic football. One of my friends, Simon, and slagged me, I mentioned the competition with the local tennis club in an interview once, and he lost. I think that they were absolutely right to pump whatever money they pumped into Dublin to keep this, like, the setup in clubs around Dublin is incredible at the moment. And seeing hundreds upon hundreds of kids out training every Saturday, Sunday is fantastic. And that's what we should be looking for everywhere. So I think that needed to be done. I don't think, and you can correct me, I'm not sure when all this happened, but I don't think my age would have particularly benefited from it. I could be wrong, but I think it kind of came after I would have been grown up. And when most of this team who's achieved what it's achieved had grown up and developed into the players they were. And I think that there seems to be, from whispers I'm hearing, that there's real problems with a lot of clubs then in various kind of rural areas where there's emigration and their clubs looking at folding. It's difficult to get numbers in. So I think the GA will have to just turn their focus there and make sure that side of things doesn't fall. But, you know, sometimes you see people going on as if there's someone sitting in a room thinking, I'm going to win 10 All-Irelands for Dublin by throwing, like, we're all part of this organisation that we're hopefully are trying to do what's best for it. I don't see kind of conspiracy theories. I don't jump at shadows. I think everyone's trying their best, and that the kind of landscape of GA now is a lot different to what it was when all that funding was allocated to Dublin. So I'd have no issue with it being taken away. I'd love to see it stay there, because I think there's definitely scope for more growth. And I really do think that the barometer we should use is participation and club level stuff, as opposed to just looking at that 0.5% of the inter-county team is benefiting. You know, okay, it's bound to happen, but you've got to look at the bigger picture a bit.
0: Big time, 100%. Before I let you go, last question, I promise. When you look back at all you've achieved, what is a special moment? What is your most special moment around the Dublin setup? And it may not be on the pitch, but when you look back and makes you smile, what is that moment?
1: Yes, that's
0: tough. Or one of those moments.
1: One of the moments that you just look back on and smile. Oh, I'll wait till we're offline and tell you a few. I just find, like, the day after winning an All-Ireland is the Monday or the Tuesday where we tend to gather as a group away from all the fans and everyone who's been celebrating around Dublin. And I went on one just beautiful, beautiful rollover session with Keenan Sullivan one Tuesday, and we wandered around Dublin and then met up with other lads in dribs and drabs. And it's just, every now and then we'll send each other a little photo from that day. That'd be one of them. Jeez, I should pick something on the pitch, shouldn't I, as opposed to just...
0: I don't want something from the pitch. I think that's perfect. I remember that day. You were in great form. You were in fantastic form. Jack, I know you have been up for probably 2 days straight now, so thanks a million for your time. I really appreciate it. I always enjoy our chats, and we will catch up for a drink before Christmas or around Christmas, please God. For any publishers listening, the next J.K. Rowling is here, the next billion-dollar fantasy series, so check them out. But and thank you for your efforts on the front line. I know your people around you never say it, but it is very much appreciated by everyone. And thanks a million for your time, and look forward to seeing you soon. Thanks a million. Thank you very much for tuning in to episode 4 of the Bernard Brogan podcast. I hope you enjoyed that chat with Jack. I thoroughly did. 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
4: We're going to spend the next hour talking with Gary O'Toole and Irvin Muchnick. I'll tell you who Irvin Muchnick is first, probably because Gary O'Toole needs no introduction at this point. Muchnick is an investigative journalist who has spent a large part of his career on the beat in the US, covering the massive scandals which have enveloped American sport, latterly gymnastics, but previously in swimming as well, where there were child sex abuse scandals. And George Gibney came up on his radar when he ended up in the US a long while ago now. And he's been covering the story and writing about it recently. And before Christmas, he won a partial victory against the US Department of Homeland Security to force them to release some documents to him around George Gibney's application for first a green card and more recently for citizenship. And so once that happened before Christmas, we decided that it might be worth revisiting the story of George Gibney and just who he was in Irish swimming, and why it's important that people like Irvin Muchnick cover this story and continue to try and bring him to justice. To that end, we spoke with Gary O'Toole a little bit earlier on in this week. This interview first went out on Off the Ball AM, our brand new breakfast show, which goes out on offtheball.com. And it's a lengthy enough interview, but it's a weighty enough subject, and it kind of needs a little bit of time to breathe so you get the full scale of the issue that we're talking about. And sure, look, I'll let the interview speak for itself. This is former Irish Olympic swimmer Dr. Gary O'Toole speaking to us a little bit earlier on in the week.
5: Maybe we should start at the start. Do you remember the first training session that you ever had from George Gibney?
6: Oh, interesting question. I can remember as long back as probably the summer of 77 or summer of 78 when I used to train, and I was invited to train with the senior group, which were, they looked like old men at that time, but as now I understand it, they were 17 and 18 year olds swimming, and they'd swim in the center lanes and I'd swim in the side lane, and I would spend half the time down on the bottom of the pool just playing and just swimming around. But I don't remember when he ever started to, you know, lash and lavish praise my way. It just kind of evolved and started to win competitions. And then when you start to win competitions, as someone said to me, you know, what spurred you on? Well, no doubt I liked winning, but it was the attention, the praise, and the, you know, being able to please your coach that inspired you partly at that time. When you're so young, that's you're only looking for to be endorsed and to be praised. I suppose that's what did it at the start.
5: You were obviously very good. So at what point do you start realizing that the praise is coming and it's not going to everybody else at the same level? Is that actually your standard is higher than most of the people you're swimming against?
6: They were quick. Everyone was very, very quick to try and capitalize on talent at that time. And in 1979, I won the British Open Championships in four different categories. And that was the first time that had been done by anyone, British or Irish. So that's when it started to come thick and fast after that. People started to pay attention. George Gibney, who was the coach at the time, he started to use that to make connections all around. When I was 10, I flew on a Fitzwilliam Group scholarship to go to California to train in California. Things that, you know, as a father of two 11-year-old girls, you would shake your head and say, that's absolutely nuts. You know, that's absolutely crazy. But at that time, the opportunity and the lifestyle that it potentially sold for me was really important. And you just felt that nothing could go wrong, that all you were doing was going to California in the sun. You're going to swim in the best swimming club in the world, in Mission Viejo, with the best coaches. You're going to see what was going on. And it was amazing for a 10-year-old.
5: Who went with you on that trip?
6: On that trip, I went with Caroline Heavey, who was a 1984 Olympian that George Gibney coached. Myself and George Gibney. So there was just the three of us that went. I mean, I was so naive, Jaron. I tell my girls this story. I was flying out, and Aer Lingus flew direct to LA in those days. The cost of the ticket was £1,200, and that was not business class. I was sitting beside this woman on the flight, who was a lovely woman, and a relative of a swimmer in the swimming club at the time. And as she was getting off the plane, she said, "Well, you might look me up in LA. Here's my number." And as I was walking through, I remember turning to Caroline Heavey and saying, "What are you talking about, LA? We're in Los Angeles," and had no idea about what she was talking about. And that's how naive I was at that time. Not worldly wise, nothing, just swimming, school, study, that's all I ever did.
5: At some point along the way, in retrospect, it's clear that you would have been one of the swimmers that George Gibney was grooming.
6: Yeah, and that happened on that trip. On that trip, I got terribly homesick, as one would when you're out there for 5 weeks. And I remember breaking down and crying and just saying, "I want to go home." And he comforted me, as one would expect an adult person in that kind of a situation. And then I went to bed, and I felt fine. But later on that night, he snuck into my bedroom, and he sat on the edge of the bed, and he said, "Oh, are you feeling okay now?" And I said, "I'm feeling fine now. I brought you up this apple," and he put this apple on the sideboard. And then he said, "Do you want me to, are you sure you're okay? Do you need any more comfort?" And I don't know what it was, but immediate alarm bells went off, and I said, "I'm fine. I think you should leave now." And he left. And that was the in for him. That was the opportunity. The vulnerability was there. He knew that I wanted to, I liked him praising me, and he went his way. And, you know, the next day I was fine. He started counting down to coming home, and I didn't think it was in any way odd that had gone on. And I didn't put two and two together until a long, long time later. I didn't realize that that's what was potentially, that it could have resulted in, you know, a catastrophic personal outcome for me from that.
5: Maybe we'll spill forward to the bit where the penny does begin to drop, I guess, when you're actually told by a teammate that George Gibney had been abusing him. Obviously, he picks you because he thinks he's going to find someone who he trusts and who will give him a sympathetic ear. How quickly do you go, "Okay, yeah, like I fully understand exactly. I can see that."
6: When he sat down and he spoke to me, it was on a long haul flight, and he asked me whether I had ever, whether anything inappropriate, that, you know, this old terminology that people use, anything inappropriate, whether I had, whether George Gibney had ever done anything to me that I felt uncomfortable with. And I just said, no, not at all. And then I said, "Why are you asking me these questions? Why did something happen to you?" And then it just came out. It was like turning on a tap at full pace. And he got he spoke for about 2 hours about what had gone on. And then he said to me, "Now, you got to keep that to yourself. You know, I just wanted to tell you that." And I said, "I can't keep this to myself. This is, you know, I train with him. He's my coach." Our relationship, my relationship with George Gibney, wasn't a particularly close one. You know, once that happened in California, when I came back, and I know you wanted me to wind it forward, but my performance level dipped for a couple of years after that. I just wasn't physically as strong as other competitors, and I didn't start getting good again until I played a bit of rugby, toughened up a little bit, got a little bit stronger, then came back after a Junior Cup rugby campaign, and all of a sudden, bang, I was back in the skill again.
5: Around 15?
6: Around 15, 16. So I didn't represent Ireland at junior level at all. I just went straight onto the senior team.
5: Superstar 10-year-olds. And then just a pause in development.
6: Absolutely appalling as a 13 to 16-year-old. And then from 16 on, much, much better. Never achieved that kind of standout class that I would have been at 10. But nonetheless, very competitive on the international stage. So when he said this to me, just to fast forward again, I just didn't have that close relationship with Gibney through those early teen years. I had a lot of friends who were girls who were on the team at that time, and one by one they were just dropping off. They didn't want to have anything to do with me, or they were isolated from me, which is what I realized what was happening at the time. So I didn't realize why these girls no longer wanted to talk. So I saw solace elsewhere in terms of playing rugby. So I was doing loads of different sports at that time, and then eventually came back to swimming again. So it didn't have this particularly close relationship with them, but I kept training very hard throughout that period. So when he said it to me, I immediately believed him. And I think that once I said it to him that I believe you, I think a weight lifted off his shoulders. I said, but I believe you, but you got to do something about this. He said, I don't want to do anything about it. And I said, well, I'm going to.
5: So at this stage, this is a long haul flight to the World Championships in Australia.
6: Yeah, we're going to Perth. And
5: is George Gibney on the flight?
6: Yes. Yeah.
5: So he's on the same plane.
6: The same plane, yeah. So he's sitting, a couple of rows back, and then you land in Perth, you go for your first training session. George Gibney is standing over you saying, you've got to do X, Y, and Z, and you're looking at him going, oh, how did you do that? And then you push off again and you just swim, you do a repetition, and he's down the other end saying, do this or do that. Sure, my head was fried, absolutely fried. I didn't know what I was doing. And then I couldn't sleep. There was the jet lag. I couldn't sleep because of all of that. So then my performance at that World Championships, I came 11th, which was appalling because I had come second in the European Championships, and that was the fourth fastest time in the world the year before. And no one was swimming much faster. It's just that I was going backwards at that stage. And I remember then I went from Perth and I went to see my cousin who lived in Sydney. And I remember explaining to him what he'd just been told. And he said, you got to do something about that. That can't go on, because if you don't do it, other people are going to get messed up.
5: So you're 21 at this stage?
6: Yeah, I'm 21. Then I come back and I left, I came back in the middle of January, and I went back to college, and I was taking a little bit of a breather from the swimming, 2 weeks break. And I came back when I was due to be back after 2 weeks, and I turned up at a training session, and in New Park School in Black Rock, where Trojans were based, where George was coaching, and went into the pool deck. And I just stood there, and he came over and he ignored me for about 5 minutes. He wouldn't come over. He was very, very manipulative like that. And I was just standing there. And then he came over and he said, are you not getting in? I said, I'm not getting in. Not today, not tomorrow, not next week. I'm finished here. I'm leaving. I'm going to go and join another club. And he said, why? And I said, I think you know exactly why I'm leaving. It's nothing to do with my swimming. I just left. So that was in early 91. So then I had to try and get back on the scene and try and wonder what I was going to do about Gibney and how I was going to do it, because that was kind of like... it was a big breakup in sporting relationships. It would be kind of like, I suppose it was like Barry McGuigan leaving Barney Eastwood at some. It's kind of around that time, you know. We were synonymous with each other. So when the press broke, I couldn't tell anyone why I was really leaving. So I was making up excuses like the usual. I needed a fresh impetus. There were I was going a little bit stale in that environment, and I needed someone to bring me on to the next level. All the usual rubbish that you hear from professional sports people when they don't want to come out and say, I hate him, I can't stand his guts. But whilst I said that, he started to blame everything. He said, you know, he's only interested in enjoying himself. He's not committed to the sport. He doesn't have long left in the sport. He's near the end. He's got a girlfriend now. He's not completely devoted to his swimming. There are other things going on in his life. And I wish him the best. And it was just, in other words, any opportunity he could, he put the boot in saying that he's terrible, he's bad, he's moving on, and it's not my fault that he's bad, and he won't get any better where he's going. So it took me a while to deal with that, and the outfall from that took about 4 months.
5: Did he know that you knew? Do you think he understood that?
6: Absolutely.
5: Yeah.
6: Absolutely.
5: So straight away, he was left in no doubt, you think?
6: No doubt about it. No doubt about it at all. That he knew. And so he tried to break me through the media, which was much more powerful in those days, Ger. There was very few media outlets.
5: Yeah.
6: And if you get in with one media outlet, which he was very much so, there, his point of view was always put forward as being the, you know, the one to believe. And there were a few media outlets. You know, you'd be going to the renegade portion of the press. You would talk to people in the Sunday Tribune, perhaps, and they would believe you because at that time, you know, that's where they sat, and you know, they were the agitators, and they would say, "Is this right?"
5: And you just that's say, "Brown, Sunday Tribune, and that legendary sports department." That
6: exactly.
5: They
6: yeah. So they would believe you, and you'd say, "Look, I can't tell you why I'm leaving him, but there are reasons," and they'd go, "Ooh," and then they would sit on it, and then they'd come back again. So when I finished college that year, and I was in medical school, I decided I was taking the next year off, and I won the World Student Games that summer, which was a little bit of a return to form for me, much better than I had been swimming. And I was all the time devising this, you know, how am I going to deal with this? How am I going to, you know, make sure that people are safe? And then what was best for me, I went away for a year, went and lived in the States. And when I came back after the Barcelona Olympics, that's when we started on everything, because I had an absolute plan. Michael Kruth won his gold medal in the Olympic Games on the 10th of August, 1992. We came back on the 12th of August, 1992. I started looking for people on the 13th, and I knew exactly where to go, what to do, and who to seek out.
5: His strategy was to try and break you through the media, as you say. That 92 Olympic Games, he's the lead analyst on the RTE television, analysing the swimming when you're swimming, and not swimming up to your own standards, because obviously there's some stuff going on in your head.
6: Well, I kind of sorted that the mental stuff out. I was okay with all of this stuff because I had a plan. I had it all set down, and I knew I was going to stick to that plan. I'm very methodical when it comes to that. You know, I'm very well prepared. I say, this is what I'm going to do. And first week I'll go here, then I'll do this, then I'll do that, then I'll do that. I had it all planned out. So that was compartmentalized for me. I was well able to do that. My problem was that in 92, we went to altitude for the first time. And when I went to altitude, I'm the kind of person that, you know, if your coach says, you know, you got to do this, I will do it. And I will, you know, make myself sick trying to do it. And of course, my body broke down at altitude. When I came down from altitude, I would have needed about 6 to 8 weeks to recover. I had 2 weeks to recover prior to the Barcelona Olympic Games. So when I got to Barcelona, I was ragged. You know, I just had no zip about me. And I knew I was about 4 weeks off being world class. And it's a world class competition. I don't mean that, you know, it's that I was going to win a medal or anything like that. But to leave with a personal best time, you know, to be able to walk away from the sport saying, yeah, I did my best. But it was all to do with science and nobody being able to control me and training too hard. But when I was performing badly then, he was stuck in the studio in RTE here in Donnybrook. saying, oh, he's absolutely awful. That's disgraceful. That's just a terrible swim for someone who would consider himself to be world class, to be doing that kind of a time. There are better people left behind that should be there, that kind of stuff. Very upsetting. Not particularly for me, but for my parents. I really felt for my parents, and I felt for people that had invested in me, you know. And I remember swimming my last event in the Olympics and touching the wall and just saying, thank God that's over. And that compared to my Olympic Games experience in 88, where if that could have kept going for the rest of my life, I would have been delighted. And that's sport, you know. You got to take the good times with bad times. And my performance there had nothing to do with him. It was just to do with me. It didn't sit well with my family. And then when I came back, I hadn't told my family about what had gone on or the real reason why I had left in the first place. So when I came back and I told my parents that this is the type of man that he is and what is going on, and my parents kind of understood then, you know. And yeah. I remember my mum, she turned to me and she said, you know what, you know, what you're going to do is much, much better than what you could have done. So she said, forget about it.
5: Why didn't you tell them straight away? What stopped you from you?
6: Well, there's absolutely no doubt that any parents of any child that has been abused will always look to themselves and just say, how did I enable this? Not cause it, not encourage it, but did I do something or did I not do something that could have prevented all of this? And whilst I wasn't abused, you know, I know the first thing that would have crossed their mind was,
5: "Are you?
6: Yeah. Oh my God, is he telling us the truth? Is he for real? He was 6 weeks in California with this man, and there was no one else there. You know, surely." And he's, you know, and then they'd be drilling me all the time about this, and I know myself, you know.
5: I know, like every conversation becomes loaded. You're like, "Here's, I'll tell you."
6: And then, you know, they left it for a while. And I know my dad. My dad would have been looking for an excuse just to go in there and beat him up, you know. I didn't want that to happen. And when I told my parents and I told my brothers, you know, what had gone on, that was their first reaction. That absolute first reaction, you know, let me at him. You know, especially my younger brothers, you know, they couldn't believe it. You know, they were sitting at home as well watching this on TV, and they were irate. And all they wanted then was just to light this tinder, and they would have, it would have got violent. So when I said to them, I said, look, that's not it. You know, this is the way we're going to deal with it. This is what's going to happen. And we just go on from there. I really had to hold them back. And that wasn't, it wasn't that he had abused me. But I remember one night going to see this woman who I felt might have been one of his victims through the time. And the front door opened and her husband was standing there, and he looked at me in the eyes and he said, Gary O'Toole, I've been expecting you for years. She's in the kitchen. So I went into the kitchen and spoke to her, and he came in then eventually, and he said, you have no idea. I've been waiting for you, because eventually I was going to go down there with a shotgun and just stick it in his mouth. And he said, I'm so happy to see you, as is she. And so when everything didn't go according to my plan later on with the judicial system, you can see how upset I was and how upsetting it was for the victims who had invested, you know, and invested all their belief in what went on with the judicial system.
5: But the plan seems foolproof, that you will gather as much information as you possibly can, as many eyewitness accounts, make sure that everybody goes to the Gardaí together in a concerted effort to make sure that, you know, there's no doubt about this. It's not just one person coming forward. It's not somebody with an axe to grind. There's no one bearing grudges. Here is a bunch of people who have at the same time shared experiences over two decades, effectively. It seems like a foolproof plan.
6: Well, when one person confided in me, you'd have to believe that this wasn't, you know, an isolated incident. You know, they're serial abusers. So when I went to find other people, it wasn't that I wanted to build up a case. One person is one person too many. And, for that one person, I knew that one person that confided in me needed other people to have been abused too, so that this person wasn't on their own. Yeah. That was really important to them. When I went to the other people then, and it started to gather and swell, and more people were coming forward, and then the case was being built up. I actually had very little to do with it after that. You know, the police would only speak to them, not to me. And the one thing that I didn't want it to appear was that this was a personal vendetta, which it could easily be spun as. Yeah. You know, there's, I have to be honest, you know, when he was saying those things about me at the Barcelona Olympic Games, it did upset me. It didn't make me angry or anything like that. And I felt for my family who were at home, but it wasn't the impetus to go and do this. I was going to do this anyway. And even if I had have done really well at those Barcelona Olympic Games, the same thing, I was going to do the same thing. I was going to dedicate myself over the following 4 months to making sure that this was done correctly. So we did it correctly. I called on a psychologist who had been closely involved with swimming at one stage, and I said, look, if they need someone from the medical profession, can I give them your name? And then you can direct them down to the police and the Garda station, who were very, very good at dealing with the victims. They take their statements, and then they kept them up to date all the way through from the Dunleary court all the way through to the circuit court, and then eventually the Supreme Court.
5: The before you got there, I think there had been some complaints made along the way about George Gibney. So it wasn't that this came as a massive surprise to the Irish Amateur Swimming Association as they were then, that there had been an exchange of letters, that your frustration builds to the point where you ask swimming to deal with this and you're like, okay, the law is the only recourse here.
6: I did nothing for the time that I lived in the United States. I didn't write to the Irish Swimming Association, but when I came back in August, I wrote to them straight away and I said, look, this guy has abused children and he has children in his a club that are vulnerable now. And there's no doubt that if you got an opportunity, you would abuse them. I think that you should stop and stop your association with him and not run any courses. I remember we met with the swimming association, myself, the husband of a victim and another victim. We met with them in the Ashling Hotel in Dublin. And I said, in 2 weeks time, you're holding a swimming course where George Gibney is the coach. And this swimming course is for children, swimmers aged 11 and under and 13 and under. I said, just cancel it. And they said, no. And they said, look, I'm not asking you to cancel it just so that I can get one over on George Gibney. You need to take a stance here now, and you need to be believing these two people that I've brought along, who were members of your association, by the way, when they were abused. This was the Leinster branch of the Swimming Association. And they said, well, no reason to cancel this. And I said, what about the testimony of this victim, or what about the testimony of this husband who's married to this woman who was abused while she was a member of your association? He said no, and the course went ahead.
5: It's insane when you think about it.
6: Well, it's a terrible indictment of the association as it was, that they just didn't trust, and they were afraid that if they called it off, the power of George Gibney at that time, what he could potentially have done to them, could he have sued them for X, Y, and Z? That's all they were worried about. And they weren't worried about the victims, you know, who had been abused whilst swimmers.
5: I guess it paints a picture of Ireland in the 1990s, the early 90s in particular, that child protection wasn't something that people understood. It wasn't something that was part of their thinking. And it's not that they didn't care about it, but it feels that way from this distance.
6: Yeah, and that's one of the problems that we face today, is looking back with, you know, the knowledge that we have now, the cases that have come to light since then. And looking back 26 years ago, the country was very, very different. You know, we spoke about media and the difference with the media coverage of all different stories and the monopoly that certain media outlets had at that time. People didn't talk about this stuff. You know, what really brought it to light, what exploded, was Father Brendan Smith. Yeah. You know, and then there was George Gibney, and George Gibney is synonymous with paedophilia in Ireland now. And then after George Gibney, Gerry O'Rourke, and after Gerry O'Rourke, Gerry Doyle, and all three of them were Irish Olympic swimming coaches. You know, there was something fetid in the community of Irish swimming. It was rotten to the core. So you couldn't expect them to behave any way differently. After Gibney, they were hit with O'Rourke. After O'Rourke, they were hit. And I think that what happened with the Gibney case is that, yes, the work that was done by the Gardaí and everyone else, it made other victims stand up and say, hold on a second, there is an outlet here. This is how you do it. This is what we have to do. So if anything, that the Gibney and the plan that I'd laid out for Gibney, it seemed to prove people and enable people to come forward and give them the confidence that, yeah, you know, the Swimming Association might not believe you, but there are people out there that will believe you.
5: And the plan worked to the point where victims came forward, the Gardaí investigated, the DPP brought a case, the High Court says, yes, you can proceed with this case, and then ultimately the Supreme Court decided that the statute of limitation should apply, or that too long had gone.
6: There's no statute of limitations, but they felt that the duration of time between the last case that he had been accused of and the time at which he was being brought to court, which was 5 years, 5 or 6 years, by the time he got to that point, was too long for him to mount a defense, that he didn't have diaries that he'd be able to say he was X, Y, and Z. And some of the victims, nowadays it's not unusual to see that a victim X was abused over 90 times over a period of time between X and Y. Not that she or he was abused at 8:30 a.m. on the morning of the 17th of March 2000, whatever it was. So it was very different, and it was looked upon very differently now. And what wasn't appreciated was that no victim of child sexual abuse at the age of 10 or 11 is going to turn around at the age of 14 and say, I'm a victim of child sexual abuse. That's not how it happens. They come through their adolescence and often into their early 20s, into their 30s. For many people, their life has been a struggle. They've gone off the rails somewhat. And then they realize, they get their life together again. They say, that's the reason. That's why it happened. I was 10 years of age and that man did that to me. And if he hadn't have done that, I would have stood a better chance of making a success of life. So they look back at it and they go say, now I want something done about that man. And that's exactly what happened to all of these victims. And that's the shocking thing.
5: That's why there's a feeling with the Gibney case that it needs to be spoken about, and that there is no justice for the people who he raped and abused over a period of time.
6: Yeah. And it's absolutely right. You know, they never got their day in court. They never got to stand up in front of them and to confront them in a fashion that a lot of the victims of Gerry O'Rourke did and the victims of Gerard Doyle did. They didn't get to read out their victim impact statement. A lot of things that they are owed by the state, they never received. And that's one of the things. Unfortunately for them, such is the ruling now, that 3-2 ruling in the Supreme Court that too much had elapsed, that they will never get that. They'll never get that opportunity. The thing about the Gibney case, and although O'Rourke tried to use the same defense and that wasn't allowed, it does raise the possibility and the questioning of people, well, why was Gibney different to O'Rourke when they both used the same defense? Why did one get away with it and the other one had to stand trial on it? So that leaves the door open for innuendo, gossip, you know, and, you know, the conspiracy theorists out there to weave a web and say, well, is it because George Gibney was that powerful in Ireland at that time amongst a certain element of society that they felt this guy, you know, we should just let him off?
5: That's why I think it's important for the Irish state to publish the documents, whatever documents are available around that period of time. We obviously are speaking with Irvin Muchnick about this, and he's taken a long-standing case to try and get the US documents released. But there are Irish documents that he has access to because they went through the Department of Homeland Security. And like, you feel like surely it's in the interest of the Irish state, whatever the privacy issues may be, to say, okay, well, these are the facts of the case as we know them. Mm-hmm. And this is why the DPP has decided to seek an extradition or not seek an extradition. And I think too much of this has actually been swept under the carpet for too long. As a society, we need to go, if there are issues for this man's privacy, let's hear that out in court.

0: And do I think that the Irish state owed to the victims of George Gibney to show us the state papers that were involved in that? Yes, I do. And I think that they deserve it. Because I think that he was treated differently. I'd like to know why he was treated differently. And if it was just that the five justices of the Supreme Court thought at that time that this is how he should be treated, and there's nothing to hide there, well, then so be it. I think everyone is willing to accept the law of the land and just say, okay, let's move on. But there are some victims who have never moved on, unfortunately.
1: That's the real issue, I guess, as well, with all of this, that the point you were making about those lives that have been ruined. And, you know, we've heard from the powerful testimony of so many victims recently who've spoken about these issues, and anything that might bring closure to those people, I guess, is to be sought after as a society. And that's why I think it's probably important that we continue to talk about these things.
0: Sometimes, you know, and we're in the, I mean, it's all over the papers now about the Kerry babies, and sometimes the hardest word to say is I'm sorry, you know, and I think that for the way that they've been treated and the way that George Gibney seems to have escaped any justice here in Ireland, I think they do deserve an apology from people who were responsible at that time, many of whom are dead, and many of whom are not around to answer their own actions at that time. And you have to keep in mind that it would be all very well and good if everyone was still there, if we could wind back the clock, knowing what we know now, and everyone could be around, and we could have good investigative journalists around at that time, to keep an eye on things. But it wasn't the case. And we spoke previously, although they didn't get their day in court, once it went, and it was dismissed by the Supreme Court, the Sunday Tribune did go after him and got affidavits from all the victims. And Johnny Waterson rounded up all the victims and took statements, harrowing statements, and they published it front page, page 1, 2, and 3, about why this man was a paedophile, and published a big picture of him. And, you know, they're to be commended for having done that in that era where it was just not done.
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3: Chris Bond.
4: Oh, you're kidding me.
5: September.
4: Kyle Lafferty.
3: Are you joking me?
4: Is that right?
6: I know, is that right?
4: Anybody else?
7: Leash, wasn't it?
3: Like, that is one of the most stupid questions.
4: Darius Vassell? Seriously, you all need to just stay quiet. This is getting really annoying doing this quiz.
6: What is going on here?
1: Bum. Welcome, welcome, welcome, welcome along to the shoutiest segment on a multitude of Irish platforms. It's the scintillating, splendido, stupefying, crappy quiz. Every Friday, we pit three of Team Off the Ball up against each other in our quiz of sporting factoids at the end of the week. Allow me to welcome tonight's contestants in seat number one. It's now the burliest of them all. He's taken over the mantle from his predecessor and also taken over his ego. I'm the greatest football presenter in all the land, he shouts to his mates back home and they ask what he's up to these days. I'm the forefront voice on everything sports related. He screams at interns who try and make awkward small talk at the coffee machine. Sweat and sacrifice equal success. Give it up for Phil Egan.
8: What's going on? Did you win?
1: What?
8: Did you win?
9: Did I win what?
8: The crappy quiz.
9: I've won that before, yeah.
1: Well, it's stunning silence from the lads. Jesus.
10: No idea what you're talking about for a sec.
1: My intro's never gone. Well, that one landed anyway, Owen. Jesus Christ. Right, let's move on. In the middle seat tonight is a man...
8: I'm not sure what just happened.
1: In the middle seat tonight is a man whose beard is like Samson's hair, except you substitute Samson's strength for this man's maturity. Pre-beard, happy Monday's debauchery. Post-beard, living the wholesome life of a caring father. Pre-beard, hazy Amsterdam evenings. Post-beard, a gluten-free diet. Using twice as much shampoo as anyone else in the office due to maintenance of that magnificent beard. It's Nathan, Nate Dogg Murphy! A round of applause. We need sound effects here if the lads are going to be so. Come on, get with the...
10: Sorry, if his intros are really funny, I'll laugh. The look and the glare.
9: We should put in canned laughter.
1: Yes.
10: Yeah, we should.
1: Yes.
10: Or get a live studio audience.
1: Yeah. Yeah. Our final
8: force everybody else in the office to sit over there.
10: The look the quizmaster just gave me.
1: Our final contestant tonight says that we need to stop referring to him as Burley due to his interrupted gym regime. That's all we got.

0: Dave McIntyre.
1: Wow.
0: Shots fired back.
1: This guy's
0: in advance.
1: He was a moody so-and-so.
0: And he was quick off the mark there. It's almost like he knew that you were going to be a bit of an asshole too.
1: Premeditated.
0: As ever, the format's classic crappy quiz. Four questions, four rounds. Four rounds, trivia equivalent of taking it every game as it comes, aka the rapid fire round. 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Give us 5 out of 5, even if that does not represent your actual opinion. And please send any questions you have via postcard to Quizmaster, Crappy Quiz, Diggs Lane, McCartney House, Dublin 2. No post this week. Round 1. The boring question round, never multiple choice. Question 1 for you, Phil. Ireland play the All Blacks next month. Can you name New Zealand's top try scorer in the rugby championship this year? There were two of them. I will accept either.
2: Ooh, haven't a clue. I'm just going to say one of the Barretts.
0: Which one?
2: I'll go with Bowden.
0: Correct.
3: Didn't he score 4 in one match?
0: He did. He finished at 5. Rico Ione with 5 was the other name that I would have accepted.
2: Never got that one.
0: Question 1 for you, Nathan. Name the last Munster man to win the All-Star for Hurler of the Year. Dave knows because he's on the All-Star committee.
1: Not hurling.
0: I know, but you still know.
1: I think I know. I think I know.
3: Tony Kelly.
1: Gleeson.
0: Austin Gleeson.
3: Oh, fuck, I said.
0: Robin Van Persie.
1: Robin Van Persie.
0: Retires from football at the end of this season. For which club did he score the most goals in a single season? This is an all competitions question, I suspect.
1: United.
0: It was kind of a not quite 50-50, but it was actually Arsenal. 37 goals in 2011-2012. 2011-2012, as I just told you. So
1: no recollection of me ever being that prolific.
2: For a move
1: for
2: away.
0: Not a great first round. 1 for Phil, 0 for the two lads, who, you know, they're just waking up. Don't worry, it's okay, they're in it now. Round 2, the reeling in the Premier League years round. We like this. It's a dash of nostalgia for you lucky contestants this week as we test your knowledge in the Premier League landscape 20 years ago.
1: Oof. We're all of a similar age, are we? So there's no excuses here.
0: All the following questions will revolve around the 98-99 season. Question 2 for you, Phil. We were talking about this on OTB AM this week. Premier League, it was the middle of the Premier League week. It's half time. There was no football on any of the 12 channels that had football on, except a replay of the Man United Leeds game from Old Trafford that year. And it was sensational. So I just watched that instead of watching the Premier League. I was like, this is far better. Far more engaging, far more entertaining. I realise you were all probably commentating on games, so that wasn't the reason. Nothing to do with you. Question 2 for you, Phil.
3: Getting even more awkward now.
0: This is a three-way... Sorry, there was a three-way tie at the top of the Golden Boot standings. What are you laughing at? I managed to miss that. Everybody's laughing.
2: Glad I've woken up now, anyway.
1: Don't worry about it. Move on.
0: What did I say?
1: Read back your script.
0: There was a three-way tie at the top of the Golden standings. Golden Boot standings. What did I actually say? There was a three-way tie.
1: There you go.
0: At the top of the Golden Boot standings in 98-99 with a trio of players notching 18 goals. Give me the name of any of them. I mean, that's pretty easy for a football historian like Phil Egan. It's almost as if Quizmaster wants him to win.
2: Alan Shearer.
0: The other two. Here.
1: What?
3: Michael Owen.
1: Kevin Phillips.
0: Michael Owen is correct. Jimmy Floyd Hasselbaink.
2: Alan Shearer wasn't there.
0: No. Is that not one of the years he's injured? And Dwight York. That was Dwight York's amazing season. I would have said he got 21.
1: It's also Andy Cole's amazing season. It could have been any of them.
0: Michael
1: and
0: Owen.
1: And Nicholas Anelka can't have been that far
0: Jimmy
1: off it either.
0: Hasselbaink, Dwight York were the three players, the three-way that notched 18. Question 2 for you, Nathan. Oh my god. There were 3 club captains of sides in the league in 98-99 that were Irish.
1: Oh.
0: Can you give me the name of any of them that aren't?
4: Roy Keane.
0: Called Roy Keane. 98-99 now.
3: Kenny Cunningham.
0: No.
1: Jeff Kenny.
0: No.
2: Gary Kelly.
0: No.
1: Steve Staunton.
0: No.
3: This could go on.
0: Burra.
1: Kurt Schlemmer.
0: No.
3: Bernie Slavin.
1: Come on, we're not going that far back.
0: Andy Townsend at Burra.
3: Yeah.
0: I actually had forgotten about. He was the club captain. And then at Charlton,
1: Matt Holland. Mark Kinsella.
0: Mark Kinsella. Jesus, that was bad. Shit. Look at all the combined football knowledge. Peak year of all your football-loving lives, and you haven't a clue.
1: They are good questions.
0: This is an embarrassment.
2: You're the Leaving Cert that year.
4: Well, you say that. 1999, I just turned 18, so...
2: Yeah, we were doing the Leaving
4: Cert. Priorities were changing quickly, yeah, for the Leaving Cert.
1: A lot of that year is quite hazy.
0: You were being Bears and Happy Mondays that year, wasn't it?
4: That was it, yeah. Right. Those were the good times.
0: Yeah. Question two for you, Dave. Name the only Frenchman, not named Wenger, who is managing in the Premier League in this season.
1: Was Hulley at Liverpool at that time? Hulley.
0: Correct. Back in the game, Dave. So Phil has one. You've got none, Nathan. Mm. And Dave has one.
3: Christ.
0: Oh, this is the crappiest of crappy quizzes. It's living up to its name. Down to its name. And that's the next round as well. Who's taller? That's the round.
1: Come on.
0: Back by popular demand for a third consecutive year in this round. I mean, we could do this all the time.
4: Right? I'd be good at this. If from my years of doing the Ray Darcy show, I'd be perfect at this. Ray, you'd love to throw in. What height is he? Surely you should know that. It's your job to know that.
0: Is he a bit obsessed with height? Was that an issue for him? He was had a weird focus on heights and people's heights.
4: It came up a lot. I spend an hour beforehand reeling off every Munster player's height.
0: So you're casting aspersions on Ray Darcy's
4: certainly not
0: fascination with height. Okay, fair enough.
4: I'm an expert at this.
0: Okay, round three. The Who's Taller round. Back by popular demand for a third consecutive year. In this round, we're going to give you the name of two prominent athletes. All you've got to do is tell me who's taller. Question three for you: Phil, Joe Canning or Steph Curry?
2: Steph Curry.
0: Correct.
1: Can't be much in it though, is there?
0: Is that true? Yeah? This is all correct.
1: But 6'2 versus 6'1 maybe?
0: 6'2 Canning. 6'3 Steph Curry. Steph Curry looks like such a little guy out there and is now, at the moment, the greatest athlete in the world. Question three for you, Nathan. Stephanie Roach or Neve Briggs?
4: Is it taller or smaller?
0: Who's taller?
4: Stephanie Roach.
0: Correct. Roach is 5'10", Briggs is 5'7", according to Wikipedia, just in case Neve's getting in touch going, hey! Question three for you, Dave. Henrik Stenson or John Rahm?
1: Stenson probably looks taller because he's a bit slighter.
0: Dave, fat-shaming John Rahm.
1: I didn't say he was fat, I said he's better built.
0: You're fat-shaming him, come on.
1: Okay, you're fat-shaming
0: him. I'm not. That's a great argument.
1: You brought the phrase up
4: first. You're taller.
1: Just because someone is slighter than another individual doesn't make the other guy fat. They could be well-built.
0: Especially when you're Burley
1: Day
0: McIntyre.
1: Isn't the case with John Rahm?
0: Our ex-Burley Day McIntyre, come on.
1: Rahm.
0: Correct. That's pretty easy because Rahm definitely looks
4: really
0: bigger.
4: I would have thought Stenson is deceptively tall when you see him in the flesh. Stenson must be 6'3".
1: My logic, though.
4: Is that all?
0: He's 6'1", John.
4: I would have had Stenson.
1: My logic was that Rahm is deceptively small because he's...
0: you see him.
1: Sorry, he's deceptively
4: tall.
1: He's
4: like a Mr. Man or something.
1: You're thinking...
0: But in real life, you see him, he's a giant.
1: He's a big unit.
0: Yeah.
4: I would have had Stenson at 6'3".
0: He's got these little toothpicks in his hand for golf clubs. Like, that guy is an absolute monster, I would have said.
4: I want to check that.
0: You can't get your phone out in the middle of a quiz. I mean, I understand that it's your natural instinct, but you can't do it, right? Put the phone away.
1: Smackdown.
0: Round four, the fun-free magic number round. Get your pens out. Contestants get 3 points for getting the number exactly right if nobody manages that. The nearest contestant who doesn't go bust gets 2 points. The second closest gets one. Again, I'm going to state that we can only accept the answer that's written on your paper, and I'm going to have to ask you for your pens once the music ends. The following round was sent in by listener Paul Fitzsimons, whose name has been left in the script for the last few weeks, despite the fact he didn't send any questions until this week, when eventually he did, and we caught up with ourselves. So, he's actually sent in more. If you don't mind, give us the following number.
1: Lost me.
4: Again.
0: We were too lazy to change the script. Yeah. He emailed in going, oh, thanks very much. You keep mentioning me, even though I haven't been doing any work for it.
2: Here's one more for you.
0: Here's one more round for you. There you go.
2: It's like a broken clock.
0: Yeah, exactly. Even a stopped clock, that's the right time twice a day. The opening line of wit now, isn't it? The number of times a Kerry footballer has won All-Stars Footballer of the Year since 1995. Jeez, imagine if they'd been the team with an audience, how many more this would have been.
4: The number of times, not the number of players.
0: The number of times a Kerry footballer has won All-Stars Footballer of the Year since 1995. Plus the number of times a Galway hurler has won All-Stars Hurler of the Year since 1995. plus the number of times Ireland has won a Six Nations rugby title.
5: Ever?
0: Six Nations, not Five Nations, okay. Six Nations. Plus the number of times Ireland has lost in the playoffs to qualify for the World Cup football finals. Your 30 seconds are going to expire and Sinatra sings Bright Shiny Beads, but we just can't find the music at the moment, so we're going to have to do... What? Look up at the screen? What are you saying? Look up at the screen. Entertain people, do stuff for 30 seconds. What? 20 seconds past the hour, our time is up. Okay, grand, yeah. So, there you go. Are we streaming this live?
5: Sorry, no, we started.
0: Okay. Yeah, yes. Ages ago. You got 10, 9, 8... That's my Sinatra impression. All right, 3, 2, 1, and pens down. All right, what you got?
2: 14.
0: Not bust.
3: 16.
0: Oh.
1: 15.
0: 16's the correct answer.
5: Yes! Get in there. Come on.
0: All right.
5: Killing
0: so,
5: us.
0: So, 14, 15. You're 15, so you 3 for Nathan, 1 for Dave, none for Phil, which brings us to a nice... Is it everybody on? No.
2: Nah.
1: I'm 3. You're 1.
0: Nathan's on 4? Is he? Did he get one right?
5: Yeah, I got the... Who's taller?
2: I'm on 2.
1: Right.
5: So what are you on, Dave? 3?
1: 3.
0: So Nathan's on 4, Dave's on 3, and Phil is on 2. This is a very close round, which means the rapid fire is going to be sensational tonight. Let me just run you through the answers very quickly. The number of times a Kerry footballer has won All-Stars Footballer of the Year since 1995?
5: 6.
0: 7 is the correct answer, so Nathan fluked this one again.
1: There, you got all my answers wrong.
0: The number of times a Galway hurler has won All-Stars Hurler of the Year since 1995?
5: 3.
0: This is the PWC All-Stars, obviously, that we're talking about here. Right, Quizmaster? This is the PWC All-Stars. Yeah, go on.
1: I wrote 3.
0: 1 is the answer.
2: 2.
0: What? 1 is the answer. Joe Canning last year.
5: Would have thought maybe Ollie Canning would have done something.
1: Well, how many do you have?
5: I have 3.
1: So you completely fluked this.
0: The number of times...
5: You fluked 15.
0: So. The number of times Ireland has won the Six Nations rugby title?
1: 4.
0: 4 is correct.
5: 4.
0: You had 4?
5: Yeah.
0: All right. And the number of times Ireland have lost in the playoffs to qualify for the World Cup football finals?
1: 4.
5: 3.
0: Can you name them?
1: 2018. Didn't we lose the playoff in the 50s?
0: 66.
1: 66. Oh, I got 2 of them right. There you go.
5: Is that an official playoff?
0: Is 66 the game in Paris against Spain where we sold the right to have the home game to the Spaniards and then they cheated us out of the game in Paris?
1: A one-off game.
0: Yeah, is that... I would have said that was the 50s. I don't know.
5: I think we should move on.
0: It could have been a second one.
1: Before anyone delves too deep.
0: Well, it would have been 17, so anyway. All right, on to the final. Our winner tonight is going to be separated in the round that separates the men from the boys, the Phil Mickelsons from the Phil Egans. Oof. It's the no theme in particular, ridiculously easy rapid fire round. The score you get in this round is going to be out of your score in the previous round. There will be 40 seconds for everyone to answer from the same set of questions. I'm going to start with the person with the highest number of points, onto the person in second, onto the person then in last. Basically, you keep going until you get one wrong. But if you get one wrong, we deduct a point. So we have had this result in negative scores nearly winning in the past. Ooh. Your time begins with a Kevin Caban. Ooh. A good big un.
6: A good big one is always better than a good little un.
0: What country is Eric Bailly from?
5: Ivory Coast.
0: Correct. Conor McGregor was a guest of which NFL team recently?
5: Dallas.
0: Correct. Which broadcaster now owns the NBA rights in the UK and Ireland?
5: 11-4. Sky.
0: Okay, Dave, which Kerry club had a mentor banned for Ingles this week? Name any side Ireland played in last year's November tests.
1: Argentina.
0: Alan Brown plays for what club?
1: Preston.
0: Correct. Who said see you all in Coppers and steps to Hogan Stand?
1: Cullen.
0: Name the Monaco manager.
1: Henri.
0: Who's currently bottom in the Premier League?
1: Bohemians
0: pay homage to which musician with their latest jersey?
2: Bob Marley.
0: Derek Carr plays for what NFL team?
2: The Colts.
5: One more question for me.
0: Come on!
5: No, I get one question because it was...
0: Who won the Open this year?
5: Who won the Open?
1: Molinari.
0: Get in!

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1: Limited was the verdict. History gives you the argument, and then you do the verdict. And I think if we use history correctly, the verdict would probably be a little bit more lenient or actually appreciative of Didier than it is at the moment, where he's still seen as being this kind of guy. He's not really great fun, is he? Which is not true.
0: Join in the obsession. 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
1: It's so unexpected.
2: It's one of those you had to be there moments.
3: You had to be there.
4: It subsequently genuinely did change everything about my life.
5: You had to be there.
6: Right, I'm looking forward to this. Conor Moore's list of you had to be there is pretty good, Conor.
7: Yeah, it deviates a lot. There's a few different sports in it anyway. Mm.
6: Was it difficult for you to put together?
7: Not really. There was different things. I was going to throw a Formula One thing, but I was like, is that like a really, the performance wise, it wasn't something that you're like, whoa. It was the whole event that was wow. So I suppose this was like you had to be there.
6: Yeah,
7: performances kind of thing. So yeah.
6: We're not talking about your performances. We're talking about other things.
7: No. I know, that would have been hard.
2: Yeah.
7: I can tell you about a few times I've burnt already. Bombed.
6: Have you bombed?
7: Bombed. Yeah, about twice.
8: What's bombed? Bombed. What's the double bomb?
7: You're not getting like a laugh. I remember going to Kerry years ago, and I did a thing. The Gaeltacht did a gig, and up until that point, I did about 10 gigs where they were just kind of GA gigs. So you'd walk in and just go, oh, shin, whatever, and slag them off, and everybody laughs. And it was so easy. And I was thinking, oh, this is just a doddle-like, you know. And so you go down, and this is a bit more of a corporate gig. And I get up there, and it's in the INEC, and there's a big gap between me and all the people, so you can't even see the mannerisms or anything. And can't remember who was interviewing me, but I did it anyway, and it was just getting no laughs. And it had never happened to me before, and it was like, I was maybe a couple of months into it, and Brolly was after telling everybody, because we were at his table, so wait until you see Conor going up. He says, he's absolutely wonderful. This man is, he's a marvel, so he is. He's a genius. Watch this. And I get up there, and I absolutely, like,
8: no pressure,
7: stink the place out of it. And at the end, and then whoever was interviewing me says, he goes, at the end of it, I'll ask you how this all came about, because this has been very quick and you've just gone, you know, whatever. And I says, yeah. So at the end, I finished up and literally crickets, you know.
8: Oh, geez.
7: And then the guy goes, so Conor, tell us how you started all this. Like, and I was holding the microphone. I won't curse, but pretty much he goes, tell us how you started all this. And I forgot to take the mic down off my mouth. And I looked at him and I put my hand on his shoulder. He goes, I know that. I said, right. And I got the biggest laugh.
8: Oh, no.
7: Off the stage. Off stage left. I remember going up to the hotel room and I was like, I can't go down there and face him. Probably rings me up. He's like, come down. He goes, oh, yeah. Blah, blah. And in fairness, he was dead right. Went down and I had a great laugh for the rest of the night. Like, but I remember that was the first. I was like, ooh.
6: You kind of need to go through that though, right?
7: Oh, like, 110%. You learn so much more from those gigs than you do doing any other, because I remember talking to Barry Murphy years ago. I met him for a coffee, and it's like, you have to know the room. Like, and I'm very much like that. So if I have to know everyone who's in the room, if they're golf people or if they're whatever people, and you tailor the gig to them, because if you don't, like, you'll burn a lot more often. So
6: you run the risk.
7: Yeah.
6: Fair enough. All right, let's get into this list, because it's really good. Desi Dolan in 2003, it's Westmeath versus Meath. This is the draw.
8: 2-13 apiece.
7: Yeah, I had to stick this one in.
8: It's only a quarter final, Leinster quarter final as well.
6: So hang on, is this the miss?
7: Did you not know?
6: I wasn't sure. I thought you were going to pick it the year they win.
7: No, as in that was more of a team performance, but I was kind of going for individual displays here. And I started following Westmeath, I'd say 2001. And literally, it was the same story every year. You were playing Meath. I remember the quarter final of the Leinster 2001. And the narrative was always the same. We're leading. We're about 5 points up. There's about 20 minutes to go. High ball is kicked in. Miles or Nestor, one of these boys, drives the ball down the field. And Graham Gehrig comes in, punches it into the net. Or else it breaks to Ollie Murphy and he slips it in. This happened in 2001 and we had a great run in the qualifiers. And 2003 then. The reason I remember this game so well is we were sitting in the Hogan stand. And there was this old man behind us. And he was talking to my dad and he was having this con. He was, I've been following Westmeath now for about since 1958 and I've never seen us beat Meath. And we were going, and we were losing a half time, I remember. But Desi was having probably one of the greatest games, and I've seen him playing club matches and stuff, but at this level, maybe one of the best games I've ever seen him play. It was, he couldn't do anything wrong. The ball, every ball just fell to him. Kind of, you know, one of those days everything goes right for you and stuff. And I remember, like, even there was a high ball in and the goalkeeper went to catch it or something. I can't remember if he caught it up here or down there or whatever, but it bounced back into Desi's chest pretty much, and I think he punched it into the net, if I remember. And then he gets a free out in the sideline, and it's like 14 yards out, and it was one of the best frees I've ever seen. And I think he mightn't have even went to the 14-yard line with it, which you're supposed to, like. I think he kicked it from inside it, and everybody's like, this is unbelievable. We're a point up or whatever. Or sorry, it's a draw game. And can't remember who committed the free. Was it a pickup off the ground? I can't remember too much, but it happened. And then the Meath boys remonstrated with the referee. So it wasn't now a 30-yard free, it was a 21-yard free. Mm. And the old man grabbed my father and he said it again. He says, 19, and he named the year, what it was, 48 or 58 or something. I've been following Westmeath and we haven't done it, and blah, blah, blah. And Desi was after having the most amazing game I've ever seen of anyone. And then he gets the ball, it's like, no, 21 yards out, and he misses the free. He's going to love that I brought this up. I love Desi, but I just had to, it was like... It, growing up like in Westmeath, everyone, when you're playing football, especially if you're a forward, Desi's your hero, like, and it just was one of the most amazing. It's a folklore game, like, because he missed it, and I remember a lot of people were saying, oh no, that went over the bar, but you could see from Desi's body language he knew it didn't go over the bar or whatever. So like, it went wide, but like, it was possibly the greatest miss in the history of Westmeath GAA, because they went for a change that year, obviously. And yeah. Luke Dempsey was after doing some amazing stuff at Westmeath, and it was probably unfair, but we ended up getting Paddy, and we ended up winning Leinster. Would that have happened without Paddy?
8: The rest is history.
7: So it was a bittersweet moment. It was an amazing performance, but I had to throw that in there. Desi loved that one.
6: Maybe you would have won it that year if you'd just kicked that one.
7: No. I definitely think we would have lost in the semi-finals. I genuinely believe we wouldn't have won it. I think... Not that, like, obviously, like, you can't say you don't know, but I think that Paddy brought something like a winner's mentality to it, and I just made people believe.
6: I'm just Googling here. So, Pete McGavin Comiskey in 2003, Luke Dempsey stepped down as manager of Westmeath after the County Football Board delegates voted to re-interview for the position. So I suspect that they knew that Paddy was available. Mm. Dempsey had 9 years of inter-county involvement, 3 as senior manager, leading Westmeath to minor and under 21 All-Ireland titles. So like, he's like, this is my natural progression, and we've got there, and then Paddy comes in.
7: And he was only given 3 years as well. Like, he definitely deserved. And after, like, obviously, you know, if the ball was kicked over the bar, he was keeping his job. All he had to do, really, he didn't have to win the Leinster, he just had to beat Meath.
8: Yeah.
7: That was the big thing, like, because 2001, we had the quarter-final of the Leinster and then the quarter-final of the All-Ireland, and the exact same thing happened where we were well ahead. And Westmeath, to be fair, as much as people say, oh, we were minnows when we won it in 2004, like, we had... an unbelievable team.
6: Well, obviously, I didn't realise backbone by Minor and All-Ireland under 21 like, glory.
7: Our half-back line was Michael Ennis, Ger Heave and Damien Healy, who were three players that could get in any half-back line in Ireland at that point. You had Rory O'Connell at midfield.
8: John Cain was in that team as well.
7: One of probably, I think, was it Brogan or one of them that said he was like
8: toughest opponent or something?
7: Yeah. He just... And John wasn't, like, the most amazing fellow with a football in his hand or whatever, and he'd admit that himself, but, like, my God, like, he didn't need to be. He was just so incredibly fast and tenacious, and, like, when he'd tackle you, it was just, I don't know, it was like piranhas eating you or something. Mm. Like, he was just all over you.
6: Fair play to Desi for making the TV ad for Vodafone a couple of years later. Or was
7: it Aircel? He made a few quid off it. I remember my father watching that, and he goes, that for making money off us. off our misery. I was full sure I was going to get it. That was the ad. I was full sure. I was probably out to have me one of my best games. But he really did, like, and in fairness, like... He's definitely our greatest player, like, in my opinion. Like,
6: it's a real sliding doors moment, though, because as you say, like, Luke Dempsey definitely gets to keep the gig. Right, so that's the first one. It's a bit of a Debbie Downer. Most people,
7: but we won the Leinster. I think it was like bittersweet. I think it all. You wouldn't write that script now in Hollywood.
6: No, and in fairness, the fact that they do come back to win the Leinster means that everybody gets some kind of
7: everybody but Luke wins.
6: I know,
8: but it's also watching your county. I think is the most nervous you could possibly be. You're probably the same for Kildare in 98, but like anytime I couldn't cover a Monaghan match. In a work capacity, because I'd be too nervous. Yeah, so I think when you're watching your home county, you're just like, no, I can't.
7: You're emotionally invested in a game like that. You're not actually like watching. Yeah, you're giving out everyone that makes a mistake. You're giving out. It's hard to like
8: process
7: the objective.
6: Right. So Tiger Woods at the Masters in 2019. This isn't bad, right? This is Woods back from the death, really, to win in 2019 is kind of one of the all-time great sporting feats. You were there.
7: Yeah, it was my first time at the Masters, and I remember when I got there on the I think it was the Monday evening, and
6: were you working or were you hanging out?
7: I was actually I had a gig on the Wednesday night for the Golf Channel, but it was a gig like that you do, like my golf gig is kind of, if you told me to do the golf gig right now, I could do it, like it wasn't that I have to like prepare, you know, I have all the lines in my head. So.
6: You're not supposed to say stuff like this, Connor. It's like, oh, it's
8: so
6: hard.
8: Much work,
6: like,
8: goes into it. Yeah.
6: Slave over every line and every joke for weeks and weeks.
7: But, So I went, I was doing a gig it was just by a pool house or something. So I had that gig on the Wednesday night. So I was really there watching it. I had a Berkman's pass.
6: What's that?
7: A Berkman's pass is where just off the fifth, there is this, it's like another clubhouse. And it's a pass that you get, and it's all just caviar and prawns and.
8: Apart from that, you were raised in Westmeath.
7: Yeah, I know. Yeah, it was. I don't know how I got it. Like, well, I got it through the Golf Channel. They gave it to me or whatever. But I was there, and it was the most. I'd built it up in my head so much, and I was hoping I didn't build it up too much that I was going to be a bit disappointed. And I actually even, like, I remember walking in the gate and I had this kind of cynical thought in my head going, bet you I won't be blown away by this place like everybody else is. And as I came around the corner and I looked over at the range, I saw all the players at the range and all the caddies in boiler suits. And I was like, what year is it?
8: Yeah.
7: You know, it was like that. I was like, this
8: step back in time.
7: If I could have taken, because you don't have phones or anything there, if you could have taken a photograph, it is the most beautiful, magical place. And the fact that there's no phones just adds so much to the mystique and just everything about the place. But, going in there, like, just didn't think. Tiger was after, I was only after doing the ad with him, with
6: right.
7: Bridgestone.
6: Yeah.
7: And we were having a bit of a slag about, like, him winning majors. And he'd won the Tour Championship, and he went well at Carnoustie. He could have won a Carnoustie. He was close. PGA Championship as well. Brooks, I think he was second or third. Or he's top five anyway. And he kind of thought, yeah, maybe he could do it. Like, and he started off well. Now, I have to caveat, I was not there on the Sunday. I was there Thursday, Friday, Saturday. And on the Saturday, like, he had a pretty good round. I remember on six, I was there on six. He birdied six, seven, eight. I seen the sixth. I think he birdied, 13 and 15? And it was just, I felt like you were watching Tiger, the old Tiger. Because I'd seen him in a couple of competitions and the crowds follow him. But like most of the time I'd seen him, like I remember seeing him at the Players the year before in another competition. He didn't feature, he missed the cut, I think, and stuff. So I was kind of thinking to myself, like, you haven't seen Tiger. Like, you've seen, like, the kind of ceremonial guy that goes around and plays golf and stuff.
6: He's
7: like that.
6: He's going to be teeing off at the Masters first.
7: Yeah.
6: And that's it.
7: Like. And that's the only time I ever seen him. And then I seen him, was he wearing like purple or something that day on the Saturday? And he had those turtlenecks he was wearing.
6: Yeah.
7: Which, you know, brought back memories of 97. But he just played some unbelievable golf that day. Like, he amazing control of the ball. And did he have a 5 or 6 under or something like that? When you're following Tiger, obviously it's not easy to follow Tiger, so you have to go a couple of holes ahead of him. So, like, you know, I seen the sixth, but then, you know, you go to 9 then after, or maybe 10 even, just so you're there, so you'll stand behind the tee box. It'll still be packed because it'll be waiting for him.
6: Yeah.
7: So you kind of just have to, like, keep moving forward. So I got to see him birdie, I think it was the 13th, six, where he came down the hill. That wasn't an easy tee shot, but it was just incredible. And a lot of people say to me, do you regret that you left on the Saturday night? And I'd no regrets. Because you wouldn't, and especially on Sunday, even trying to get close to the 18th green, I don't think you would have been from
6: possible.
7: A distance.
6: Yeah.
7: Yeah, but you wouldn't have seen it. And especially me being 5'5" 5'6" sometimes.
8: Rounded up, sure. Yeah,
6: but Con Hoolan famously said that he went to Italy for the World Cup in 1990 and missed the World Cup because it was happening here. In a way, you feel a little bit like that sometimes at golf tournaments where, so are you just looking at the leaderboards or the big scoreboard and seeing birdie between 6 and 8.
7: Yeah, that's what's magical as well about Augusta is that they change the scoreboards, I think, every 3 holes.
6: Mm.
7: So I remember sitting on...
6: I didn't know that.
7: On the 13th, yeah. It's every couple of holes they'll change
6: the scoreboards.
7: So it's
6: not every hole. You don't...
7: No.
6: Waiting for some big change, you don't know.
7: Yeah.
6: Right.
7: Yeah, well, from what I can remember anyway, because it doesn't change for a couple of holes and then they'll flip it over. So when the guys are coming around, they're looking up at the scoreboard. But you could be a hole or two behind, yeah. So you don't actually know if someone's...
6: That's good drama.
7: And then I remember sitting on the 13th, and they have a grandstand on the 13th, so the tee box is back here, so you get to see 12 or whatever. But then the scoreboard is over here, and I remember the scoreboard changing, like, on Tiger, was it the 10th or something, whatever he birdied, and the place just goes nuts. And that's what they talk about, the Tiger roar. Mm. Like, you know, it's his roar. You know, like, it wasn't McIlroy that birdied a hole or something. Now, unless they're coming down the stretch and it's the last 2 or 3 holes and it's hugely significant. But over the course of the whole 4 days, like, when Tiger
6: did anything,
7: drops a birdie or even saves a good par, the decibel level of the roar is just, it is something to experience. And I'm glad I seen him. I don't know what Is he the ceremonial golfer now?
6: Potentially, yeah.
7: I can't see how you could, you know, show up at a tournament and a bit like they're talking with the LIV guys, however bad they have it. And Tiger, like, obviously wants to win majors, but, like, you have to put in the reps, you have to get the rounds in, and he obviously can't. Because if he could, he would.
8: But it's beautiful because we've joked before, and I've spoken about the image of Michael Jordan breaking the record in the NBA recently, and everybody has the phone out. Like, literally.
6: LeBron.
8: Yeah. And literally, I think it was maybe Phil Knight was the only person in the photograph that was watching with his eyes.
6: Seen that,
8: but
6: yeah.
8: You always see that with Tiger as well, teeing off, that it's. Everybody has the phone. Nobody is watching with their actual eyes. And at the Masters, that must have been quite a beautiful thing to nearly just take it in and appreciate it.
7: It's lovely. And you're going around. Even one of my mates was there, and he came in, and the Berkman's Pass, actually, what they have out the back of it is they have three greens, and they've modelled them on three of the greens. So they're miniature greens, but they're the exact same. They're scaled down.
6: Yeah.
7: So I think it could be like...
6: Are there putters and stuff?
7: 7, 11, over? 14. You've caddies, you've putters, putter you want. And then you go over. And I mean, when you think you've played golf on a green, and then they tell you, okay, so the hole's over there, and the caddy's standing here, and he's like, you want to hit this mark here? And you're like, what? And then you hit it. And sure, it goes a mile over this way. He's like, yeah, but you hit it too hard. And I'm like... All right, and then you tap this ball, and it's like if I roll the golf ball down the table here, it just keeps going and going and going, and you're thinking like the
6: snooker table stuff.
7: Oh, and they have the stint, the exact same as
6: every day
7: out there.
6: Wow.
7: Yeah, of whatever day that is and stuff. So they've modeled it exactly, so you get to kind of experience that. But it is such a surreal experience, and I do say it to anybody, like, and even though, like, forget the Berkman's thing or. Just been out there on the course, and everybody says the same thing, like, so I'm not saying anything new, but you don't appreciate how undulating it is. Like, you walk out and the first just goes like this. It's like a hit, it goes down and it comes up.
6: Yeah.
7: And the greens, a guy could be standing at the bottom of the green, and definitely me anyway, but like the top of the green could be over his head, the far side.
6: Yeah.
7: Like, that's how.
8: Is it like a little, it's like its own little paradise? Because I remember passing through when I was on the J1 in South Carolina, I remember passing through Augusta. In a bus, in a Greyhound bus, and like the town isn't that appealing.
7: Yeah, yeah. Yeah,
8: but it's just the actual course that has its own little mystique.
7: Yeah, I didn't really frequent the town all that much. Like there was so much going on. Like I was at a house just outside it, but yeah, it's like that. It's just kind of there, off on its own or whatever. But it was funny actually. Freddie Couples had texted me on the practice round, and he was like, "Was that you?" That shouted there at Tiger, because someone went, oh man, that was tough. And then Tiger looks at Freddie, and then Freddie's like, is that Connor or whatever? So Freddie texts me and goes, are you like following us saying it was tough? So it wasn't me, like, it wasn't me at all. But when he came off on the ninth, I remember Freddie grabbed me or whatever, and he brought me over to the clubhouse area, and I was in like the car park and stuff, and I remember this guy in a green jacket just touched me on the shoulder, and I was kind of going, do I have a passport here or whatever? Like, and I literally thought I was getting thrown out. And I mean, like, it was like getting caught by the police or something. My heart rate was like, I was like, and the guy was like, love your stuff. It was an Irish fella that was a member or whatever.
8: Brilliant.
7: But it is just a great place. I think if you're in any way into golf or even into sports, like, it's a bucket list item, you know, to go and see it. Yeah, it really is.
6: That bit about getting tapped on the shoulder, right? When did the imposter syndrome go away?
7: It doesn't really, because the guys with the green jackets, because the guys will walk around with their green jackets, obviously, and they, like, you know, obviously you see some celebrities there. I know Phelps was behind Tiger on Sunday when he hit the on the 16th.
6: You wouldn't miss him.
7: Yeah.